0: that boast themselves of idols. Worship him, all ye gods. Zion heard and was glad, and the daughters of Judah rejoiced because of thy judgments, O Lord. For thou, Lord, art high above all the earth, thou art exalted far above all gods. Ye that love the Lord, hate evil. He preserveth the souls of his saints, he delivereth them out of the hand of the wicked. Light is sown for the righteous, and gladness for the upright in heart. Rejoice in the Lord, ye righteous.
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2: Hello, Sid Roth here. Welcome to my world, where it's naturally supernatural. My guest medically died, went to heaven, and was sent back to describe heaven. Next.
3: It's supernatural.
2: Welcome, Holy Spirit. Go and flow. My guest, Gabe Perot, was raised in a Christian home, but he was not, please get this now, he was not an experiential Christian. 4 years ago, he had a horrific accident. Gabe, what happened?
4: I was just on an ordinary ride with my friends who were on a one wheel, and I had an electric skateboard. And I wanted to race my buddy. We would race cars even at times.
2: I've never been on an electric skateboard, but it can actually go as fast as a car?
4: Oh, it can go just as fast as a car, Yes. With no speed limit, of course. And helmets are for, you know, the crazies. I don't need a helmet at the time.
2: Of course.
4: You know, of course not. So I look at my friend. I say, let's race. You know, there's a smile that erupts on my face. There's nothing that could go wrong in my life, Sid. Nothing at all. And we had just been around to the little pond, and we're hooking back, and there's a curve in the middle of the road. I remember being right behind him, Sid, and there's this little light bump in that middle of the road, and my skateboard hooked left, and as I was just going right around that curve, I flipped off my skateboard at about 30 miles per hour, and I backflipped and landed directly on my head. Now, this was right before my 21st birthday.
2: Was this on concrete?
4: Oh, direct concrete, yes, sir.
2: Okay.
4: Yeah, so just imagine your head flying at a 30 miles per hour velocity directly into the concrete. And of course, this was right before my 21st birthday, so much for a party, you know? And so I immediately, as soon as my skull hit that pavement, from the top of my head down to the bottom of my neck, my skull was cracked in half. Blood flooded my lungs. I immediately left my body. I immediately died right then and there, lost breath. My body went rigid. I looked at my friend as he held my body in his arms. I ascended above and above, and it was, I would describe it, at first it was 10 or 15 feet above, but I wasn't just above him. I was finally seeing this world for what it truly is. And I was finally seeing me for who I truly was. Sid, I wasn't just a body, because I was looking at my body. Who I really was a spirit. I had just left my body like a glove. So as my spirit left my body, I recognize, as terrible of a situation it seemed on the earth, I had no fear, Sid. And you know, everyone always is scared of dying, and they're so afraid of what that moment could look like.
2: It's unknown.
4: It's completely unknown. But Sid, truthfully, who I really was, and I knew the Lord before this, I knew him as my Savior. Who I really was never died, Sid. My spirit never died. My body was, but my spirit was just alive as it was for, as if it has ever been. It was more alive than ever before. And so I literally was just suctioned up into this tunnel. And this tunnel, as I'm traveling up in the tunnel, two things happened. I knew that I was going to return to my body at some point. I just knew. And I knew what the doctors were saying. They were talking about me in past tense. They called in my parents from Virginia, the whole nine yards. But I was just suctioned up into this light. And as I'm being suctioned up into this tunnel, all the darkness of this world is just melting off of me. It's literally just sliding right off of me.
2: How old are you at this point?
4: I'm 20 years old.
2: Okay.
4: Yes, sir. And as I'm being just suctioned up into this light, it's not just a place I'm traveling to. This is a person I have an appointment with. I know I'm not just about to go to heaven. I know I'm about to be with heaven himself. It wasn't just a location, Sid. And a great trembling, a great respect starts in my soul.
2: And there's still no fear?
4: No, not an ounce. Like,
2: okay.
4: There's a respect and there's a holiness that I know where I know to whom I'm about to be with. There's a holiness, but there's not an ounce of fear. I knew it was all taken care of. This life review showed me so many things I worked for.
2: What was the life review?
4: It was my moment. My entire life played before me in a flash, in a moment's time, it played before me. And I saw how Jesus was with me in every single moment, even the mistakes I made, Sid, even my worst hypocrisy, my lying, my just addictions to things that were just horrendous. I saw how actually Jesus never left my side. And he was sewing it all together for my good because his arm was right next to me throughout the entire time, Sid. We live this life and we really just think that we have everything because of our own ability. We really just come to this conclusion that it must just be us. And we do not recognize every day we have on this earth is a gift from God. The fact we're still breathing is a grace. I speak to the viewer right now. There's so much more hope for your day than you recognize. You are not too old. You are not too young. You have today. And this is what I started to understand. Like my timeline shifted. And I all of a sudden realized that I had more hope that because of him, not because of my own abilities. And I wasn't limited to myself anymore, but it was his hand on my life that made me. He thought of me before my mother's womb. He thought of me before the entire universe was made, Sid. He thought of me.
2: Kind of mind-blowing, isn't it?
4: Mind-blowing. And so as I'm suctioned up in this light, this is what I'm recognizing. As populated as heaven was, and as many things are going on in this throne room, this city, I was suctioned up and I was brought into this city, the center of the city. According to Revelations mentions this city. I was brought into the center and then the throne room, and it's surrounded by glory and there's creatures flying all around. And I mean, I could act like I know it all and give you all the names, but honestly, I don't, because there was only one name that I was so focused on at this moment. Like there's only one person that mattered before, during, and after, forever, for the rest of my life, and I'm right before him. As I'm standing there, Sid, there's such a holy reverence for this place. I was greatly concerned that it was over for me, that he was going to pull out the list of all the mistakes I made. I remember, you know, early in my life, I had been such a liar. I'd been addicted to all these horrible pornography things and lust, and I'd been doing drugs, and I'd been playing both sides, and I'd been just a complete hypocrite in my life. And I was so concerned that I was done. I mean,
2: you'd be exposed.
4: I'd be exposed. Yeah, there's no hiding. Here I am, though. Here's what happened, Sid. As this fear is like deep within my soul, all of a sudden, Sid, he picks up my face. He picks up my head and he shows me his wounds. He says, Gabriel, the price is paid. Why are you concerned about that which does not exist? Sid.
2: Wow. You could think about that for all eternity.
4: Literally. And he didn't speak to me in audible words. Mm-hmm. It was spirit to spirit.
2: Give me more description of Jesus.
4: He was nothing like I had been presented on this earth.
2: Really?
4: He was the opposite of the picture that religion will put on him on this earth. Seriously, I mean that. He's not feminine. He's not soft. He's not even quote unquote nice. Sid, he doesn't play games. He's a man. He means what he says. And he doesn't try to love. He doesn't think about loving me. He doesn't get to loving me. He is love. And I am, not because of what I have done, not because of what I think I am, not because of all of my record of my life. I am because he is. And as I looked into the eyes of Jesus, I saw me, Sid. I saw how he saw me. As if, exactly, as if God was looking at Jesus.
2: Did you see any rejection?
4: Never. No. Rejection doesn't exist in heaven, Sid. It doesn't exist. Seriously, Jesus looked at me. He said, why are you concerned about that which has been paid for? The throne room, as grandiose as it is, Sid, there's such intimacy. As large as it is, You have never been so close to anyone in your life as when you are in the throne room.
2: So close to Jesus?
4: So close to both Jesus and the Father. Now, don't get me mistaken. I couldn't look at the Father in return, or even, I couldn't look at the Father. But as I was looking at Jesus, I saw the Father. I had a father, Sid, a father that didn't reject me, a father that I didn't have to prove myself to, a father that I didn't have to work for. I had a father who already loved me.
2: You made another very profound statement that it's just hard for me to put my brain around. Compromise lost its appeal.
4: Lost its appeal. See, no longer did I have to qualify myself for this Jesus. No longer did I have to work towards this Jesus. Because I recognized, Sid, that his love was his own being, and it wasn't something that I had to earn. At the same time, because of his love that he freely gave to me, as he spoke to me, as he was before me, he released his own being into my being. And as these words are just like chopping me up from the inside, my desire to play sides with the world, and after I was sent back, especially I saw this, my desire to see how close I could get to the fence was burned away. So Sid, as I'm seeing Jesus for who he truly is, he was about 6 feet tall, but yet he expanded the lengths of eternity. He was dark yet light at the same time. That's why it's so hard when people say, what did Jesus look like? What race was he? It's like, dude.
2: He's every race.
4: He's every race. He's both black, brown, white, yellow, purple, all in one.
2: It talks in the Bible, my father's house has many mansions. Did you actually see a mansion?
4: Oh, there's many. But Sid, I saw the mansion.
2: What's that?
4: Him. Sid, this is what is so beautiful. In his eyes are his entire plans that he has for my life. He designed a mansion for me, and every room and every detail and every crevice, he thought of me. Of course it has a basketball hoop. Of course it has a certain table. Of course it has a backyard the way it is, and it's near the beach and the mountains and all those things. But it's more than just like physical. It's not physical, it's spiritual. And then I saw how actually his mansions were represented a part of him. So all the gifts and desires and passions he gave me are because he loves it just as much as I do. Like, he's so much involved with all the things I care about as I am. And it's beautiful. And there are many mansions in heaven. But the reason I say the mansion is because they only reflect him and his glory.
2: Gabe saw how powerful our words are when he was in heaven. Once you get this revelation, this alone is worth the show for the rest of your life. Be right back. Welcome to my world, where it's naturally supernatural.
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2: Imagine Times Square, bigger than life. 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
2: 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Okay, Let's start with words. Yes. What did you find out about words?
4: Firstly, the words that Jesus were speaking to me, they weren't separate entities of his being. They were his own person. For every word he spoke, he was not releasing some of him or one of his thoughts or some of his abilities. He was releasing his full presence into my very being. And so I quickly came to understand, as he is, so am I. There's a relationship that Jesus wants to have with me where he wants a return. It's not just a sending, it's a return. It's a conversation. He knows me and I can know him. He just like unveils. I see the second heaven and I see my family and my friends and I see his family. And I saw sons and daughters speaking words out loud, but they weren't their own opinions. They weren't their own thoughts. They were speaking the words of Christ himself.
2: The words in the Bible?
4: Yes, the word of God in their mouths.
2: How important is the Bible and speaking the word of God now that you had that revelation?
4: It's everything, Sid, because I saw how I was not only created by the word, I was created for the word. It is our oxygen. It is our water. I saw how Jesus is every particle of everything we could ever need, ask, dream, or imagine. And so when we speak the word of God out loud, we are returning to our original purpose in him.
2: What if someone speaks the word of God out loud and doesn't feel a thing? Is it just as powerful?
4: It's not only just as powerful. They need to recognize what is truly real. Sid, when I passed from the physical, I saw how the spiritual world, and especially the third heaven, is more real than anything on this earth. And I can't judge my faith off of what I feel or just see on the earth. I need to see the full realm. And so that's why it's important we speak from the third heaven, which is where the real realm is, which is where truth himself is. Because everything else here down on this earth is just fading away. It's temporary. It's not to be trusted. But if we speak from the spirit, if we speak from the third heaven to what we see, actually we can see heaven transfer down to earth. And that's what Jesus actually showed me. He showed me words that were spoken by free will moral agents, sons and daughters made in his image, made in his likeness over my body of life. Even in the midst of the worst diagnostics from the hospital, they said Gabe will live and not die. Even though they said, hey, we don't even know if he's going to live again. If he does come back to life, if he comes back to his body, he'll be a mental vegetable for the rest of his life. Yet, there was the family of Christ himself who spoke over me. And I kid you not, Jesus showed me how important these prayers are to the Father and to him. And Jesus picked up every prayer. They were his priority. He picked them up and they became these building blocks that literally formed to heaven. And Sid, he has this golden bowl. This golden bowl is so precious to him. It's his everything. It's heaven's priority. He gathers all the prayers of his brothers and sisters, and he literally breathes on them as if they are his own prayers. He turns and he presents it to the Father. He presents it to his dad. He says, Father, here's what I have. And the Father breathes back on these prayers. And Jesus showed all of this to me. And as I'm seeing this, all of a sudden, Jesus looks at me, and I never want to leave his presence, Sid. I do not want to leave. I do not want to leave. But he looks at me and says, Gabriel, your time is not up. Show them who I really am. Tell them who I really am. He said, I'm sending you back on the prayers of my sons and daughters who spoke my word out loud. He said, you will wake up and you will bring the truth to the world.
2: Okay, I've got to ask you this question.
4: Sure, please.
2: Did you have any insight into God's timeline for the next few years in America or in the world prophetically?
4: Absolutely. I actually saw how in America and the world, there's going to be two storms that are actually going to be almost happening at the same time. There's going to be the storm of darkness, of great confusion. People won't even know what humanity is anymore. People won't even know
2: how far off is
4: people
2: that
4: are
2: storm?
4: Anymore. It's already, honestly, Sid, it's already arrived and it will continue to grow. The seeds of it are already here, yet people don't realize it. People overlook a lot of things they really need to be aware of. There's a lot more going on behind the scenes that is threatening the integrity of humanity. It's interbred creatures. I saw the second heaven interacts with the words of human beings.
2: What are interbred creatures?
4: Well, absolutely. Well, they're fallen angels who saw the sons, the daughters of men in Genesis 6, and they bred with them, and they started messing with the bloodline at that point. And of course, the flood wiped everyone out, but still, actually, after the flood, they still have influence over the earth. And I saw the second heaven. Words are actually like banks that are formed above humans. And these fallen spirits will eat off the banks of people's words, Sid. They literally eat off words. And both fallen
2: that
4: spirits...
2: That means that gives them their power.
4: Authority. Yes, they have no power separate of what
2: for
4: we give
2: our
4: them.
2: Our words.
4: Yes. They only have the power we give them, Sid. Now, it's not. I'm not just going to focus on what they do, though. The light functions when we give authority to light himself. See, it's not just.
2: How do we give authority to light to God?
4: Well, we need to quiet ourselves. We need to humble ourselves. Get on our knees. Get low in Christ and submit ourselves to what he says about us. Here in America especially, we don't like submission. We don't even know submission. Submission is death, death to yourself. And that takes a choice, a quality
2: surrender.
4: Choice.
2: Yes,
4: full surrender.
2: Full surrender.
4: And we have to fully surrender. If we want to block these influences in our life, we need to fully surrender to him. We don't need to focus so much on fighting all the wickedness, fighting all the wickedness. If we submit to him, he resists it for us.
2: To get Gabe Perot's brand new book, 18 Days in Heaven, plus his digital audio download called I Saw Answered Prayers in Heaven. Do you realize your whole prayer life will go up a mega jump as a result of understanding what's going to be presented? Go to sidroth.org/4195D. And then, Gabe, God brought you back from heaven to earth. Tell me briefly that process.
4: Sure. So it was the week of November 12th, 2021. And the hospital, again, had witnessed my body just teetering back and forth. I was in a coma for 18 days. They were even preparing the bag to roll my body out on. They put me on the floor that is filled with the screamers, the most intense place, just many different places. And actually, right before they're going to put a tracheotomy in me, where they're going to take out my voice because I wasn't getting oxygen. I truly wasn't breathing, really. And right before, my friend said, no, he's coming back. He will live and not die. And it was so beautiful. There was actually a praying nurse a day before I came back. I said, there's a praying nurse who was speaking life over me, right? So I saw all these prayers. I saw all these people who were standing in faith. And I was sent back. And I woke up in my body. And sure enough, when I came back, the doctors and nurses were just stunned. And they were telling me all about, you know, all these different things. And I just told them, I said, well, the Lord said I'll live and not die, so thank you. And I went on to just fully recover. At the time, I was half my weight. I have all the medical evidence, but my skull truly was completely cracked, but it went on to completely recover. They had never seen a medical case like mine, Sid. Every other traumatic brain accident that they had ever witnessed did not end up like mine. I went on to completely recover and give him glory. And
2: did a doctor ever come to you after you fully recovered and talk to you, and what did he say?
4: I'm glad you asked. Actually, this past month, I visited the same hospital that I had been in. The doctor walks right up to me, he says, I believe in God. I can't explain you. He says, I can't explain why you're alive. I have zero medical explanation. He's like touching me as if like, he's like, wow, this is real. You're alive. Because Sid, he only saw my dead body. He only saw me just gone, lifeless, basically, you know? And I was teetering right in between. And so he goes, this is a miracle. We had to resuscitate you. Then we had to put you in the coma. Then I had to call your parents. And he testified. I saw the same ER room. I saw the same bed that my body had been on. And we talked all about it, took a photo together, and rejoiced together.
2: You know, I put together a very short version of my life story, how from a traditional Jew, I should have died or been in a mental institution or been in a prison. That was my future. But God saw something more in me. So I wrote my story. It's called There Must Be Something More, which is my own personal experience of how I met the Messiah. The same glory that instantly instantly made me a Jewish believer in Jesus is released on this digital download. I call this the millennial version because it is such a glory-packed, easy read for any age group, old or young. For a free digital download of my ebook, go to sidroth.org/3636D. Last word, look in the camera.
4: Yeah, absolutely. Listen, you must understand this. Your Father loves you. He is not angry at you. He is not holding your life against you. He is angry for you. He wants you to know Him one-on-one. He wants you to look past all the distractions and get real with Him. I'm here to tell you, if you will make the decision to bring yourself into His presence now, even though you may not have been in an accident like myself, listen, trust me, it's much better that you not crack your skull in half.
2: I'm sure.
4: It's much better that you just believe Him now. In the closet of your house, will you seek His face? He will encounter you. So Jesus, I just thank you. This is the one you died for. This is the one you gave everything for. And I thank you that in your blood, they are victorious. One day they'll meet you. One day their last breath will come. But now they'll get ready. Now they'll be ready. In Jesus' name.
2: Thank you, Holy Spirit. Go and flow. Welcome to my world, where it's naturally supernatural.
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0: 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And we thank you so much for listening. We have a lot of plans for this new rest of this year and a new year coming. So pray for us and listen to us, and we appreciate it. Thank you very much. Amen and amen. Hallelujah.
1: Abuse is rampant in the world today. It affects whomever it touches, whether wives, husbands, or children. How can its effects be reversed and overcome? Find out how one person was transformed on another compelling testimony of Unshackled.
2: How do you do? It's a wondrous thing to see animals nurture their young, teaching them skills, protecting them until they go out on their own, to repeat the cycle. Some people, on the other hand, cripple their young with destructive treatment until they go out on their own, to repeat the cycle. Like the woman in this story. She tried to overcome her past, but couldn't, until her heart and mind and life were unshackled. 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But the greatest gift of all is still new life that gives street people a home forever. 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
3: Can't eat the slop. What do you mean, serving me stuff like that? It's awful.
4: I worked hard cooking that meal. How dare you throw it on the floor? You're a pig.
3: Yeah, you should learn to cook.
4: I just washed the floor today, too. I hate you.
3: Well, the feeling's mutual. I'm going out and get something good to eat.
4: Sometimes I wish he were dead. Oh, you kids, finish eating. Look at the mess you made.
2: The woman in our story was a child in that family, cringing from the abuse, unaware that her parents themselves were still emotionally children. It isn't easy to grow up in that kind of environment. Because of her upbringing, she made mistakes as an adult that cost her dearly. But the cycle is broken now. Due to the subject matter of this program, we advise special parental guidance. This is the true story of a woman we'll call Priscilla right now on Unshackled.
5: I was the second child born to my parents. I loved my father, and he loved me. But mother was harsh, especially to my brother. It was years before I realized she abused him because he looked and acted like my father. When they divorced, my brother and I were sent to live with my grandparents. Those were the happiest days of my childhood, until Mother came and got us. When I was six, she remarried. My stepdad was good to us, but Mother was still abusive, even after my half-sisters were born. When I was 10, I ran away.
6: Where have you been?
5: I was trying to find my daddy.
6: You have a daddy right here. Your real father doesn't want you. Don't you know that? You hurt our feelings running away like that.
7: makes us look when the police call and they say they found our daughter hitchhiking.
6: Don't you realize what could happen to you?
7: I didn't mean to. I didn't know.
6: You don't think, you stupid brat. After all I do for you, is this how you repay me?
7: Oh, Mama, please, not the bell.
6: Don't you ever run away again.
5: My greatest pleasure was taking care of my half-sisters. Finally, I did something that pleased my mother. We began to have a real relationship centered on motherhood. Then she had to have surgery, and while she was in the hospital, my stepfather taught me new realms of motherhood.
8: Priscilla, you're a big help around here. Thanks for taking care of things while your mother is in the hospital.
5: What's wrong with her anyway?
8: Well, she's having surgery, so she can't have any more babies.
5: Where do babies come from?
8: Well, don't you know?
5: No, I read this magazine that showed all about how babies grow and are born, but I just can't figure out how they get in the stomach.
8: I'll be glad to teach you, Priscilla, but you must never tell your mother. She'll be very angry with us, okay? This will be our little secret.
5: Just as I developed into the substitute mother, I became the substitute wife. Fear, shame, guilt confused me. It lasted for a long time.
4: I can't seem to do anything right.
5: What's wrong, Mother?
4: Oh, it's your dad. He accused me of not doing a good job with the children just because they missed a few days of school, as if it's all my fault.
5: How can he say that about you when he takes me out of school to be with him?
4: What are you talking about? When did he take you out of school?
5: He told me not to tell you. He said he was teaching me things.
4: How long has this been going on?
5: Since you were in the hospital.
4: You little slut!
5: The secret was out, and Mother went into a rage. My stepfather gave me poisonous looks. Financially, Mother was stuck. She couldn't leave him. Finally, they made a truce that left me on the outside of the family circle. I became the vamp who seduced my stepfather and ruined their marriage. I was hated. Nights, I fell asleep with a wet pillow. Mornings, I wished I could die. After high school, I went to the first college that accepted me to get out of the house. There, I met a young man who was very attentive to me.
9: Still having problems in your sociology class?
5: Yes. Any class that relates to family issues. My mind just goes blank on tests. I scribble down anything, even though I know it doesn't make any sense.
9: Yeah, well, why do you think that is, Priscilla?
5: My own family life was so traumatic. My professor has made arrangements for me to get counseling.
9: Well, you be careful about counselors. You know, sometimes they do more harm than good.
5: You think so?
9: Oh, yes. Look, you let me know what he says. Let me know anything that bothers you, okay?
5: You're so good to me, Howard.
9: I want to take care of you, Priscilla. And you'll feel better if you talk to me about everything.
5: Marriage became an escape just as college had been an escape. Having someone care about me felt good. He considered himself an expert in psychology after one course at a junior college, and I was his guinea pig. He told me when, where, and how to make decisions. He explained why my choices were poor ones, and I accepted his views because I wanted to please him. He went everywhere with me, even to women-only functions. Then he critiqued everyone.
9: Oh, those people have serious problems. Don't spend a lot of time with them.
5: But I need friends.
9: No, not friends like that. With your poor upbringing and all, people like that will make you crazy. I saw what happened to my mother.
5: Howard, I am not your mother.
9: Ah, but you both had poor childhoods. The dad took care of her, and I'll take care of you.
5: I will not be confined to home like your mother.
9: Now, you're getting all upset, and there's no reason for it. Now, we have to analyze why so we can nip it in the bud. Now, I don't want you to snap and go crazy like Mother.
5: My husband's emotional control of me became so pervasive that if I didn't agree with him, I had a panic attack. I had fantasies of him being killed on his way home from work. And when his car came in the drive, I felt relief, and then guilt, and then fear. I dumped my love into our three sons. I became a supermom, baking, sewing, enriching their lives with every kind of cultural event. I was room mother, scout leader, whatever was needed. Yet emotionally, I felt depressed, and spiritually, we were all bankrupt.
9: Let's not go to church this morning.
5: Oh, that's fine with me. It's mostly pretense, anyway.
9: And I thought you said your grandparents were fine Christians.
5: Well, they were different. They really lived what the Bible taught. At my parents' church, I confided in the preacher about Mom's abusive treatment. He didn't take me seriously.
9: You had a poor childhood. You'll never be a complete woman because of it.
5: There must be a way to overcome my past.
9: Yeah, this book about reincarnation and witches explains why we do things. We just keep repeating the same mistakes.
5: You know, Howard, there are several witches living in the neighborhood, and their spells work.
9: Oh, don't get too involved with them.
5: I began reading books about witchcraft, and at night, when everyone was asleep, I worked spells. I called for the ghost of an old boyfriend, and the depression and loneliness went away for a while. Then a figure started walking into my room at unexpected times. When he came, I received visions. I knew when there would be a death in the family, but not who. It was horrible to have that kind of knowledge. My depression got worse, and I tried to drown myself in the bathtub.
4: My son, so go away. Please. Please go away. I can't deal with this situation. I'm sorry I disturbed you. Whoever you are, please go away. What'll I do? Oh, God, what'll I do? God, what did Grandma and Grandpa say? Jesus, please help me make him go away. I promise to stay away from witchcraft.
5: The visitation stopped, but my marriage crept on as before, with my husband getting more control as I became weaker. I went for therapy with a counselor who couldn't understand why I was unhappy with my husband. Finally, when our sons were in junior high and high school, I persuaded my husband to let me go back to college. I did very well, taking one class at a time, still managing to be supermom. My husband was proud of me, but as I became enlightened about our sick marriage, I stirred troubled waters.
9: Priscilla, that's the most ridiculous idea you've come up with yet. Now, do you hear that, boys? Listen, your mother thinks we should have group therapy.
5: It's available at the University Counseling Center, and it doesn't cost much while I'm a student.
9: But it's a bad idea. Look, just because you're disturbed doesn't mean we are.
5: Dysfunctional behavior affects the whole family.
9: You've already spent a lot of money on useless therapy. You boys realize that you can't have the things you want because your mother spends money on hokey counselors? And it doesn't help. Those people don't know what they're doing.
5: Howard, I am being helped. Our whole family can benefit from therapy.
9: No. You know nothing about these things. You were too damaged when you were growing up. Now, there's no way you can help our sons. You boys are not to go to your mother with any of your problems. You understand me? You call me at work if anything comes up.
5: He was partly right. My knowledge was insufficient to have a clear perspective. I was confused, and he didn't want to surrender control. Two semesters before I graduated, I suggested a temporary separation, space to give us time to think. And my husband exploded.
9: You want a divorce? Fine, I'll give it to you. I don't think you'll get the boys, though. I'll make sure of that. And if you try to take them, you won't have enough money to fight me. And where are you going to live, huh? How are you going to feed them? You can't make enough money to pay the electric bill. I'll make sure I keep all of the money. And I'm going to have enough money for me to live good.
2: Things would get much worse for Priscilla, as we'll learn in a moment.
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5: Depressed and helpless, I felt defeated. Without my sons, life had no more meaning for me. I checked into a motel to commit suicide. I took a large number of pills, then punctured my veins. But since I was going into shock, the veins went flat and it was taking too long. I tore towels into strips to hang myself when a voice seemed to say, "What are you doing? You don't want to die." I staggered out of the motel room and collapsed.
9: Well, you've done it now, haven't you? Ah, I knew it would come to this. Now you see why you can never have the boys. I mean, there's no telling what you might do.
4: I couldn't help it. I just wanted to die.
9: If you would just listen to me, Priscilla, none of this would have happened.
4: We need to get help, Howard. Can't you see that?
9: No, you're the one with the problem. You're costing us a fortune. But I suppose I have to get you another therapist. Don't expect me to continue with this. It's a waste of money.
5: I returned home, but the feelings of oppression and thoughts of suicide welled up within me every time I was around my husband. He literally made me sick, yet he wouldn't let me go. I remembered that he'd always said he would never forgive unfaithfulness, so I decided that would be my ticket to freedom. I slept with as many men as I could. At least they didn't make me nauseated. Yet he still wanted me as a wife. He threatened to put the boys in foster homes unless I stayed. But I couldn't tolerate being near him. He kept the boys, and I gave up everything in our divorce. I left with a beat-up car, my clothes, and a few odds and ends. I found an affordable apartment that I shared with a stripper. She explained how to prostitute, but I wasn't interested in that. I did begin to use drugs, and I slept around. Nothing I did could cover the pain of losing my sons. The new, fast life soon got old. I began to think about what I'd become and the teachings of my grandparents. I moved out. Then I met a guy, and I thought he cared for me until I became pregnant.
11: It can't be mine.
5: It is your baby.
11: Well, how do I know you didn't sleep with a dozen other guys?
5: I haven't been with anyone but you in the last month.
11: Well, then get an abortion.
5: I can't do that.
11: Why not? It's legal. It's just a blob of tissue anyway.
5: Not to me, it isn't. It's my baby. I can't kill my own baby.
11: Well, I want nothing to do with this, understand? I do not support your decision, and I will not support a baby.
5: Well, then get out of here! I began again to think about the teachings and commitments to God that my grandparents had demonstrated. And when the baby was born, I named her Gift of God, and I gave her back to God. We had a basement apartment sublet to rats, and I couldn't even buy warm clothing for us. I rocked her and cried, nursing her to make sure that she had enough food, though I was often hungry myself. I did a lot of praying, and God made sure money came in when we were desperate. I finished my degree, sometimes with a baby in a back carrier. Then I met and married a wealthy Prince Charming, and we went on our honeymoon.
8: I like things to run my way, Priscilla. If you don't do exactly as I tell you, you had better get out of this marriage right now.
5: Are you serious?
8: Absolutely.
5: I didn't get married to be tried on like a shoe and thrown away. I'm staying and trying to make it work. If you want to be nasty, that's the way you'll live. Good or bad, I am not leaving. I stepped out of one controlling mess into another one. He wanted a trophy wife, someone to show at social events. His friends warned me about his physical abuse of previous wives, which made me apprehensive for my baby. He insisted I give him a chance to be a father. So one day, I left him with the baby long enough to get groceries. When I turned into the driveway, I almost ran over my baby.
4: Oh! Honey, honey, come here.
5: I can't believe it.
4: What is my baby doing out in the driveway?
12: Huh? I must have fallen asleep.
4: I almost ran over her. How did she get out there?
12: I don't know. Crawled, I guess.
4: Oh, and she opened and closed the door, too.
12: What are you suggesting?
5: Next time, I'll take her with me. From then on, I never left her alone with him. I was working on another degree, so I toughed it out until graduation. Then I divorced him and got a job that offered childcare on the premises. All those years, I hadn't had much to do with my parents, but they continued to reach out to me. Hello?
13: Priscilla?
5: Mom?
13: I haven't heard from you in so long. I wondered how you were doing.
5: I'm okay.
13: Why don't you come and visit and bring the baby?
5: I'm working full time, so it'll have to be on a weekend.
13: Oh, that's fine. Priscilla, I want you to know we made a lot of mistakes when we were raising you kids. I'm sorry about that. I wish I could make it up to you somehow.
5: That's okay, Mom. I guess we all make mistakes as parents.
13: We didn't know the Lord then, but he means everything to us now. That's why we can see where we were wrong.
5: I'll come and visit this weekend, Mom.
6: Do you see much of your sons?
5: Not as much as I'd like. Howard is very secretive about where they are and what they're doing.
6: Why?
5: Oh, he's just a controlling person. I discovered he was neglecting them, so I got

0: the change in my parents' lives, and we developed a loving relationship. But after a few years, I wanted to travel, so my daughter and I moved to a northern state where I found a good job. There, I met a woman who made a difference in my life.
1: You named your daughter Gift of God? What a blessing.
0: Oh, she is a blessing to me. I gave her to God when she was born, and since then he's always looked after us. I've learned you can't outgive God.
1: Priscilla, the Bible tells us in Romans chapter 6, verse 23, "For the wages of sin is death, but the gift of God is eternal life through Jesus Christ our Lord." God wants you to receive his gift, which is salvation through his Son. Why don't you come to church with us on Sunday?
0: I got turned off to church when I was growing up. Too many hypocrites.
1: Priscilla, if a hypocrite is standing between you and the Lord, he's a lot closer to God than you are.
0: I guess that's true.
1: Romans chapter 3, verse 10 says, "As it is written, there is none righteous, no, not one." Jesus is the only one who has lived a perfect life, and people expect us to do the same. But we live in an imperfect world, and we're imperfect people. That's why he died for us. We have to forgive one another and keep trying to do better. This verse is God's antidote. 2 Corinthians chapter 5, verse 21. "For he hath made him to be sin for us, who knew no sin, that we might be made the righteousness of God in him."
0: Okay, I'll go to church with you sometime. She and her family were sincerely loving people. Her daughter babysat for me, and her husband poured a father's love into my child. Their love encouraged me, and I began going to church with them. I could feel the love of Jesus from the members.
2: Remember when Moses stood before the burning bush in Exodus chapter 3 and asked God his name? God said, "I am that I am." Have you ever noticed in the Gospel of John how many times Jesus used the words, "I am"? He said in John chapter 6, verse 35, "I am the bread of life." In John chapter 10, verse 9, "I am the door." John chapter 8, verse 12, "I am the light of the world." In John chapter 10, verse 11, he says, "I am the good shepherd." And again in John chapter 15, verse 1, he says, "I am the true vine." Before Abraham was, "I am." In John chapter 8, verse 58. My friend, that was God incarnate hanging on the cross, paying the penalty for our sins, buying your forgiveness with his blood. Whatever your need is, whatever the problem you face, Jesus Christ is the great I am who will set you free. He said in John chapter 14, verse 6, "I am the way, the truth, and the life. No man cometh unto the Father but by me." My friend, there is no other way to God. In John chapter 11, verse 25, Jesus said, "I am the resurrection and the life. He that believeth in me, though he were dead, yet shall he live." If you are dead in sin, Christ Jesus will give you life, eternal life.
0: I couldn't wait to get to the altar and accept Christ as my personal Savior. My knees were weak, and I felt I would explode if I didn't come to Jesus. Not long after that, my daughter also received Christ as her Savior. I had lived my life my way and made a mess of it. I decided the rest of it would be spent honoring my Lord. That was nearly 12 years ago, and God has helped me keep that promise.
3: What about you, friend? Do you know the Lord Jesus Christ is your Savior? Acts chapter 4, verse 12 tells us, "Neither is there salvation in any other, for there is none other name under heaven given among men whereby we must be saved." If you would like to receive him now, you're invited to pray with us. "Lord, I need you. I confess that I'm a lost sinner with no way to save myself. I believe you sent Christ to die for me, that you raised him from the dead just as you will raise me from my dead sins. Thank you for sending Jesus. I want

0: him to be Lord of my life. Come into my heart, Lord Jesus, and help me to be like you.
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1: 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And our address? 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So until next time, unless our Lord returns before then, the doors to Pacific Garden Mission are open night and day. 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
1: Hi, I'm Pastor Keith Manley with today's reflection of grace. How many times do you suppose you've heard someone say, "If I could only start over again"? Sometimes they're referring to a broken relationship, problem with their teenager, or maybe it's a dead end with their job. I remember when I was a kid, one of my favorite toys was called the Etch-a-Sketch. Perhaps you remember this. It was a little red and gray drawing board filled with sand, or something like sand, and it had no digital readouts. It didn't beep or flash. It didn't take any batteries. You just twisted these two white knobs on the bottom of the screen to draw a picture. If you messed up, all you had to do was shake the thing a couple of times, and you got a clean screen, a chance to start all over again.
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0: government of Israel is promoting the largest pride event in the history of the region this June in the Dead Sea, very close to, by the way, Sodom and Gomorrah. Weirdly, you wonder what Mike Huckabee, the Baptist preacher turned U.S. ambassador to Israel, has to say about this. Nothing. You wonder what Mike Johnson, the Christian Speaker of the House, has to say about this. This event probably won't be consistent with Christian values or even Judeo-Christian values, whatever those are. The PR effort that evangelical leaders in the United States have made on behalf of Israel is so totally uncompromising in its positive spin. Everything about Israel is great. Any criticism of Israel is immoral. It's anti-Christian. It's, of course, anti-Semitic. That you have to wonder, is there any humiliation? Is there any middle finger that they wouldn't ignore? Is there any suffering of actual Christians in the region that they wouldn't downplay in order to continue telling a manufactured story about a country that bears no resemblance to their description of it?
1: Well, welcome to Understanding the Times. We're going to get to that topic in just a moment or two. I want to introduce my guest. We've got three or four topics that we want to talk about this for this segment here. And I'm so happy to have you in studio. Jeff Kinley. Jeff is co-host of the Prophecy Pros. He's an author of 44 books, pastor for 30 years, host of the King is Coming TV program, host of Jeff Kinley Live. He's got a new project out called Future Hope. We're going to talk a little bit. Well, we'll save that for the end, but we want to get in a little promo for that. We carry a number of his books, and I'll say more about that as well. So, Jeff Kinley, welcome to Minneapolis.
2: Jan, thank you so much. Good to be back up here.
1: I like to ask every one of my guests an opening question, and that would be, what is it that Jeff Kinley, I would say, you know, Bible scholars, and you're watching the Times, but what are you watching? What captivates your attention? The artificial intelligence, Middle East crisis, church apostasy, the word convergence of the signs. What gets your attention?
2: Yeah. Well, it depends on what day you ask.
1: Okay.
2: Sometimes it's Israel, which a lot of times it is.
1: Mm-hmm.
2: I tell people, if you want to know what's going to happen in the last days, watch what's going on in Israel. But this thing with Iran has really caught my attention of recent. You know, Iran's mentioned in the Bible. It's called Persia. And we know Iran's not going to be wiped off the map.
1: That's exactly right. Donald Trump
2: has threatened to do. There's going to be a Persia in the last days. And so I'm watching that. There's been ebb and flow, obviously, on that, but I think it has prophetic significance. I think it does point towards a day when Iran will, along with its allies, move against Israel.
1: That's exactly right. I want to move into a discussion of some other issues. Some of them may appear to be just a little bit fringe, but I personally think that Christians need to be paying attention to them. I mean, Luke 17 says that we're going to have a return to the days of Lot, and I think maybe those have returned. We're going to have a Romans 1 mentality in the last days, a kind of a reprobate mind. Yes. And I opened with that little tease of Tucker Carlson, and of course, anything having to do with Israel sets him off. I mean, just literally ignites him. But we do have a four-day pride land at the Dead Sea, and that has caused, I would say, an influx of emails and inquiries of me. Again, I'm making some of these, actually I could quote from them, but I'll paraphrase. Jan, how can you as a ministry continue to stand by such a reprobate nation? Doesn't this reveal to you what they really are? All they're not really God's people. Who knows? Maybe they're part of the Khazars or whatever. All these things that are coming out now. So I want to play just a real quick video clip here, which I think outlines what's coming here in the early part of June, and that would be the clip number 4.
3: Talking about pride, take a look at this one right here. The Jerusalem Post, 4-day pride event festival to be held at the Dead Sea. Well, it's going to be dead. I mean, I guess excuse the pun, but those that are morally and spiritually bankrupt and dead will find themselves at the Dead Sea, which, by the way, right there in that area, Sodom and Gomorrah, right? Wow. And remember what the Word of God says? That the last days will be like the days of Lot, right there at Sodom and Gomorrah. And here they are right there in that area, in that vicinity right there at the Dead Sea. This right here, this four-day Pride Festival that will be held at the Dead Sea, largest in the history, not even just of Israel, which would be bad enough, but of the Middle East. This is how far the Jewish people as a whole, not exclusively, there are those that have put their trust in Jesus Christ as Savior and Lord, and they are part of the church. Praise God. But we know that the majority, by a long shot, that is not the case. You see, they're not following God. They're following self, lawlessness. This is spiritual lawlessness. And this is something that is going to take place there. In fact, even in Tel Aviv is one of the kind of capitals of the world of the pride parades and those kinds of things.
1: Okay, that was Kurt Reed and a little prophecy update. Give me your perspective on this.
2: Yeah, so number one, there's no shortage of irony, obviously, the fact that these folks in Israel are going to hold a pride festival at the edge of the Dead Sea. Yeah. To me, it's almost as if Satan is daring God to do it again. So you have that perspective. Tucker Carlson, you know, talks about Mike Huckabee and what is his perspective. I was actually spent time with the ambassador while I was in Jerusalem in January. Had a wonderful time with him. I can tell you that I have never been around a politician who is so biblically sound and supports Israel from a right perspective. Mike Huckabee would obviously say he personally would never support something like this. But I think what people get confused, Jan, is when we say we support Israel, they think we're glassy-eyed.
1: Yes.
2: They think we have a blank check and we give it to Israel to do anything. And that's who we support. Well, listen, go back to the Old Testament. Would you support Israel at any given time back then? Israel was estranged from God throughout most of the Old Testament, and yet still his chosen people. So now that we see this miracle of Israel being regathered, what we support is not every decision that an Israeli, a Jew, or the Israel government makes. I don't agree with everything my own government does sometimes, right? But we support their right to exist, their right to be in the land, their right to defend themselves, and we also want to bless the Jewish people and tell them about the gospel and to make them jealous for what we have. And so when we talk about Israel, we have to say we support their regathering, and Scripture tells us they're regathered in unbelief first, according to Ezekiel. And then we see from Romans that they're also on a partial, under a partial hardening.
1: Partial hardening.
2: So we have all these things going on. So this is not surprising to me. But we have to say it's the nation that we support in its existence, not everything that Israel does.
1: Well, if God could turn his back on the Jewish people, he could turn his back on us.
2: That's
1: as
2: right.
1: Well, he could be break a covenant with them. Right. He could break a covenant with us as believers. I think the key word is irrevocable. Mm-hmm. I want to play one more clip. This would be clip number six with Brandon Holthouse, and I think he's making some very, very good conclusions about all of this. Clip number six.
4: Now at this point, you know, I know what people are going to say. Well, that's, see, you know, Jerusalem being called Sodom, and look what they're doing. They're having this gay pride thing out there at the very place of Sodom and Gomorrah, just kind of as an affront to God. And people will say this, the Tucker Carlsons, the Candace Owens, and Nick Fuentes, and all these woke right people, and a lot of Christians that don't know Scripture, they'll say, well, this just proves that Israel is not the chosen people of God. Look what they're doing. Well, that's completely wrong. That shows a misunderstanding of Scripture. And first, let's be honest. It's not Israel that does this alone. It's San Francisco, it's Dallas, it's Atlanta. They're all having their gay pride things, right? If the Gentile world is just as bad. And by the way, the church is just as compromised. According to a Pew Research, 54% of Christendom supports same-sex marriage. So don't think you're all high and mighty just because you're in the church. The church is making the same mistake. It celebrates Sodom and Gomorrah as well. So this is not

0: not an Israel issue. It's a global issue. Romans 3 says there's none righteous, no, not one. And that's why we need Jesus, right? But in regards to Israel, again, a lot of people say, well, see, that's they're not the chosen people. That's why they're doing things like that. And it's like, no, the issue is not whether Israel sins or not. The issue is whether God's covenant still stands with Israel. And it does. God has made promises to Israel, and he will fulfill them. Israel is still the chosen people of God, even in unbelief. There is a remnant, according to Scripture, according to the Apostle Paul, that believes, and that remnant carries the promises of God. They're called Messianic Jews. They believe in Yeshua. But as a nation, they are currently in unbelief, and Scripture said they would be. That's not a shock. This doesn't shock me that they're having a pride thing on the Dead Sea. It doesn't shock me. But here's what you have to understand. You have to understand that the Scriptures said there would be two worldwide regatherings of the Jewish people back into the land. And the first one was the regathering in unbelief. Well, that's what we're witnessing today. Israel is back in the land in unbelief. And because they're in unbelief, they do things like this. It shouldn't be shocking. Israel has returned to the land, but it's not in faith yet. You know, and if you read Isaiah 11:11, it shows multiple regatherings. In fact, it shows two. Ezekiel 36 says God brings them back, not for their sake, but for his own name. It's not based on how they behave. It's based on his name, based on his promises and his faithfulness. Ezekiel 22 says he gathers them like dross. Ezekiel 20 says he brings them into judgment. So the first regathering is not for blessing, is actually to refine them. It's for purification through the tribulation period. And that leads again into the tribulation period of what Israel will have to go through to be refined, right? That is why you see moral confusion in Israel today. Having a pride celebration at the locations of Sodom and Gomorrah is reflective of not being in belief, which is exactly what Scripture said they would do. They are back physically, but not spiritually aligned with God yet. They have not accepted Yeshua yet as a nation. The remnant has, and they carry the promises. So anyway, that's exactly what Scripture said. And by the way, their behavior doesn't nullify the promises of God, just like our behavior in the new covenant doesn't nullify the promises of God to us. We can act like an idiot, and God still will make good on his promises to us. Right? Same thing. And if he doesn't do it for Israel, he won't do it for us. So the good news is he will do it for Israel despite their behavior, and he will do it for us despite our behavior as well.
1: Thank you, Brandon. Any thoughts?
2: Yeah, absolutely. You know, Romans 11:1, Paul's addressing this very subject. He says, has God rejected his people? And he uses the greatest, I would say almost an expletive in the Greek language, meganoito, may it never be. 1,000 times no, God forbid. And the context of that is the fact that the Jews had not done a pride parade. They had rejected their Messiah. And I would say that would be the greatest sin, to reject the Messiah. Yes. So even in the context of rejecting the Messiah, he has not rejected his people. And then, of course, the verse you quoted, verse 29, God's promises and covenants are irrevocable. Yeah. He's not a promise breaker. He's a promise keeper.
1: We carry several of your books, answering tough questions about the end times. It's in our online store, olivetreeviews.org, and some other books by Jeff as well. But Jeff, answering tough questions about the end times, what is probably the number one question you get about the end times?
2: Yeah, I think the number one question we get is regards to the rapture.
1: Okay.
2: A lot of people are curious about the rapture. There's a lot of talk about the rapture. And with social media, Jan, the way it's exploded, is like everybody has a microphone and everybody's giving their views. And so the pushback against, number one, the existence of the rapture, which theologians like N.T. Wright from England say, rapture just doesn't exist. Yeah. You can't find it in the Bible. But those here stateside will say, but it can't be a pre-trib rapture. It has to be a post-trib or a pre-wrath or mid-trib. And so they will demonize the pre-trib rapture. So we get a lot of questions about, how do I understand the pre-trib rapture? How do I know I'm going to be rescued prior to the tribulation period? So the rapture is on people's minds right now.
1: A lot of people think that some of this theology came about recently, 1830 and all that. Mm-hmm. I think that's confused people. Obviously, it goes back to the early church.
2: Right. Yeah, it really has. And the John Nelson Darby argument has been debunked so many times. I tell people it's like continuing to say that the moon is made of green cheese. It's like we've disproven that already. But you're right. The church fathers have written extensively about an imminent pre-trib rapture. The real question is, what does the Bible teach? Mm-hmm. So we go all the way back to Paul, to Jesus, we find the rapture taught.
1: Transitioning just a little bit here to talk about, again, I'm careful about pinning the tail on the Antichrist, but I think we need to be spending some time, giving that some consideration, the Antichrist. I think he's waiting in the wings. Mm-hmm. I think he comes out of Europe. And I want to play just another quick clip. You know, people say, well, why are you picking on Tucker Carlson? Look, there was a time when I set my clock to 7 o'clock Central Time so I could watch Tucker on Fox News. And then suddenly he went off the deep end and became somebody most of us don't recognize. What on earth happened in between? I don't think we'll ever know. But quick clip here to introduce this segment of my discussion with you, clip number one.
3: Talking on your show about whether Trump is the Antichrist.
4: I have not said that.
3: On your show the day after Easter, you noted he did not put his hand on the Bible during his swearing-in ceremony as president. You said, and I'm quoting, maybe he didn't put his hand on the Bible because he affirmatively rejects what's inside that book. And then on a recent show, you went further saying, here's a leader who's mocking the gods of his ancestors, mocking the God of gods and exalting himself above them. Could this be the Antichrist?
4: I actually did not say, could this be the Antichrist?
5: Here's a leader who's mocking the gods of his ancestors, mocking the God of gods and exalting himself above them. Could this be the Antichrist? Well, who knows?
4: I don't know where that comes from, but I know that those words never left my lips because I'm not sure I fully understand what the Antichrist is. If there's just one, I actually tried to understand it. I may have said some are asking that. I'm not weighing in on that because I don't understand it.
1: So my understanding of the Antichrist, first of all, premise here being that Donald Trump is the Antichrist, that's kind of becoming a popular conclusion, which I don't agree with, and I know you don't either. I think the Antichrist is going to probably arise from obscurity. He's a little horn, going to rise out of nowhere. I said earlier, I think he's going to come out of Europe. Mm-hmm. I think Daniel 9, 26 and 7 would indicate that he comes out of Europe. One in five Europeans at this point wants a Mr. Fix-It to come along and do something with the mess in Europe. But give me your perspective.
2: Yeah. So let's be fair for a moment and say, what are the similarities between Trump and the Antichrist?
1: Yeah.
2: You've got a man who is incredibly arrogant. He thinks he can do anything.
1: No.
2: He's trying to bring peace to the Middle East.
1: That is true.
2: He is a global leader. People either fear or respect or hate him. So there are some similarities there. However, we, again, have to ask, what does the Bible say? As you quoted, Daniel 9, 26 and 27, he will be from the people of the prince who is to come. We know that the people who destroyed Jerusalem were the Romans. So he's going to rise out of that Roman Empire. He is the little horn. He's obscure. No one knows who he's going to be. And 2 Thessalonians chapter 2, verses 6 and 7 tells us that the restrainer has to be removed first. And I take that to be the rapture, that after this is then the man of lawlessness will be revealed. So when we play that game, pin the tail on the Antichrist, then what happens is it's pure speculation. Now, there are people that have been throughout modern history had Antichrist-like characteristics.
1: Yes, yes.
2: And maybe even some that Satan would have maybe floated out there. You've got Adolf Hitler. What did he try to do? Rule the world, kill the Jews, and set up a thousand-year kingdom. So we have similarities. But we have to fundamentally answer the question, what does the Bible say? And Scripture says we cannot and will not know. Now, will the Antichrist come of age recently? Will he come in the next 10 years, next 30 years? We don't know. But I believe the Antichrist is likely alive today.
1: I do, too.
2: Because think about it, Jan. If the Antichrist is revealed after the rapture, and the rapture is just 30 years from now, then Antichrist must be alive. He's certainly not going to assume power when he's 5 years old or 10 years old or 15. And the other thing you mentioned was the idea of Mr. Fix-It. When I was in Brussels, Belgium here about a year and a half ago, I asked my driver, I said, would you drop me by the European Union? I want to go there and see what it's all about. And I toured the campus, basically. I ended up sort of getting kicked out. But there was a building there dedicated to a man named Paul Henry Spaak. And Paul Henry Spaak famously said, we are searching for a man to lift us out of the economic morass to which we found ourselves.
1: Be he God or devil,
2: we will receive him. Well, that's the spirit of Antichrist that right is. There. There are statues to world peace, exalting the European Union as one currency. So you do have the push for Antichrist. And I do believe that the scene is being set for global governance in our world, whether it be another COVID type thing or whether it be the rapture. Something is going to cause that man to rise to the surface. But it's not Donald Trump. It's not Barack Obama. It's not Hillary Clinton. It's someone we don't know that's, in fact, much more arrogant and much more evil than those.
1: Yeah, well, I do want to play one more clip to play off of this, and that would be Amir Sarfati. This happens to be at my conference. It was a few years ago, and I remember him giving this message. I'll never forget it. It's Europe ready for the Antichrist. That would be clip number three.
6: But the third time it happened to me, it was last month. I arrived in Europe, in Amsterdam. I had a room right in the area of the Dam Square. And I remember, got off the cab, got into my room, and then immediately put the stuff and went out to walk around. And within 2-3 minutes, I ran back to my room. And I was there to write something, to have several meetings there. And every single time I left my room outside, within 10 minutes, I ran back. I couldn't even breathe. And the Lord spoke to me like, and then we had an interview with Jan. The last one I had was from my hotel room in Europe. And that is the moment it dawned to me. I am in the heart of the kingdom of the prince of this world, and I am in the heart of the place that is already prepared for the rise of the Antichrist. And let me tell you, I try not to be sensationalist. I hate those things that people try to throw names and places, but I never, ever bought that thing that the Antichrist is a Muslim, simply for three reasons. One, I don't know a single Jew that will ever claim that a Muslim is his Messiah, including myself. Two, I don't know any single Muslim that will have peace with the Jews. And third, I don't know a single Muslim leader that will actually allow the Jews to have a temple on the Temple Mount. So, that alone is, to me, absurd to even think about. However, looking at the history of my people and seeing, even in the recent years, the way we view world leaders coming from the Western part of the world as they attempt to bring peace to Israel, the way the Israelis behaved when Bill Clinton arrived in Israel, to sign the Oslo Accord and all the ceremonies in the peace with Jordan, and the way Obama arrives in Israel and everybody's rolling the red carpets all around, even though we're not big fans of him. Even then, when he comes, everybody is so excited. I want you to understand, we're not excited about Muslim leaders, but we're very excited about Western worldly leaders. And Israel doesn't want to become like the Muslim world, but Israel always wants to become like the Western world. And it's interesting how Europe is really getting there.
1: Amen. Your thoughts on that?
2: Yeah, I would add a fourth reason why the Antichrist won't be a Muslim, because it's unthinkable that a Muslim would claim to be greater than Allah.
1: Yes.
2: And that, to me, rules out a Muslim. When you look at Scripture, Jan, and the pattern of history, you see in Daniel, the statue that Nebuchadnezzar saw, you have a Babylonian king, you have Medo-Persia, you have Greece, you have Rome. All of those empires that were prophesied to rule over and affect the Jewish people were all Gentile leaders.
1: Mm-hmm.
2: You see the prototype for Antichrist in Antiochus Epiphanes in 167 BC, who rode in and, sacrificed a pig on the altar, erected a statue, also a Gentile. So, and then we have Daniel 9:26-27. He'll come out of the ancient Roman Empire. So that tells me he's going to be Gentile, not Jewish, not Muslim.
1: Okay. Couple more topics while we have just a few minutes left. Lamline Ministry came out with a kind of an interview, I think maybe a program, titled The Rapture in Our Lifetime, ? And they interviewed, I think, probably a dozen. I think it might have been a pre-trib conference that they did these interviews. And I think every one of the guests that were interviewed at that particular taping said, yep, they feel the rapture in their lifetime. Mm-hmm. Ages of these folks were anywhere from probably 35 to 75. Your thoughts on the rapture in our lifetime?
2: Yeah. We're living in the most exciting days in all of human history. And if God has chosen us to be the generation that witnesses the return of Christ in the air, I would say we're the most privileged generation as well. When I see when I look at a panorama of history, I look at the early church who believed Christ would come back at any moment.
1: Yeah.
2: Paul expected that.
1: Yeah.
2: Israel was not yet a nation again, but because the scattering of the Jews in 70 AD and then 135 under Hadrian. But you have 2,000 years of there's no Israel, right? But even then, there was always a remnant. But they believed. But here's the point. At no time in all of biblical or human history have the pieces of the puzzle, the people on the stage, been assembled together. Where we talk about globalism.
1: Yep.
2: We talk about anti-Semitism. We talk about apostasy. We talk about Israel and the unrest in the Middle East and the potential rise of Antichrist. At no time in history have all of those pieces come together. I look at it, Jan, like tributaries to a river coming into one mighty flow of God's great prophetic narrative. And so for that reason, I think that the rapture could very, very well be in our lifetime. Now, if God wants to put it off, that's his business.
1: Yeah.
2: But I often tell people there's not a problem any of us have that the rapture wouldn't solve today.
1: Amen. Interesting story has broken in the last 3 weeks, probably gained intensity in the last week or so. Headline Fox News, Trump's alien files could shatter Christian beliefs. Churches should prepare for it, claim pastors. Let me read two paragraphs. Popular American pastors have warned that President Donald Trump's release of alien files could shatter Christian beliefs, saying churches should be ready to keep their congregations together. They claim officials in the administration have been in touch with them. They claim that the U.S. intelligence officials have held a series of meetings and with them and told them to prepare churches to hold Christian community together in the wake of the revelation shockwaves. The alien files could include reports and possibly videos of aliens and extraterrestrial spacecraft. One pastor says you're going to have people who are going to say if there are galaxies and there are allegedly other creations in the galaxies, then the whole creation story is a myth. And you're going to have people, and that's going to apostatize and turn from the Christian faith because they have no answer for what they're about to hear. I could go on, but this is a breaking story. It has some intrigue. I'm reminded that in the last days, evil will wax worse and worse, says 2 Timothy 3:13. Deception, delusion, the doctrine of demons, and just everything related to demons. Of course, our own Vice President, J.D. Vance, says all of this is caused by demons. I think you and I agree with that. Yeah. But where do you see this going? Trump's alien files could shatter Christian beliefs. Churches should prepare for it.
2: Yeah. Well, when Jesus' disciples asked him the last week of his life on that Wednesday, Lord, what will be the sign of your coming end of the end of the age? Before Christ even launches into the tribulation period, he says, see to it that no one deceives you. Jan, there's going to be a mighty deception in the last days. We're seeing it from a human standpoint through AI and that type of thing, through lawlessness and through deception. But we also see it from a demonic standpoint well. And so I think what we should not look forward to but anticipate is that there's going to be more and more demonic deception. should there be an actual verifiable life form that is presented by our government, then I think we can say on the basis of Scripture that this is a demonic entity, or at least the remains of a demonic entity. We know from Genesis 6 that demons took on human form. We know from Genesis 18 that angels take on human form. So demons can take on some sort of physical, tangible form, and obviously for the purpose of deceiving and deluding humanity.
1: Mm-hmm. Well, we also know that once we're gone, it will be convenient to say, well, these UFO space creatures, whatever, took us, when in fact we've been removed by the rapture of the church. But I think this is going to be a convenient excuse, is all this ufology.
2: Yeah, it will be. I mean, there'll be politicians, preachers, popes, pundits who will come along and say, well, this is what happened. It was aliens. It was an atmospheric anomaly. It was, it was even God who took away the bad people.
1: Yeah, these pesky people.
2: Yeah, these people, these are right-wing conservatives.
1: Yeah.
2: But, Jim, by the end of Revelation 6, the sixth seal judgment, or the fifth seal judgment, you have this these cataclysmic happenings. The mountains are falling.
1: Yes,
2: You have the stars from the sky are falling. In verses 15 through 17, it says that all of humanity recognize that the judgments are coming from the Lamb and He who sits on the throne. Mm-hmm. What that tells me is that very early on in the tribulation period, that though humanity will have a number of various reasons why they think the rapture and these people have disappeared, eventually they're going to settle on the fact that it was God. They hate Him for it because it brought His judgment afterwards. Mm-hmm. And so they begin with fear. And as you trace humanity through Revelation, you find they're afraid at first. They kill Christians immediately because they can't get to God, the new believers that come in. And then it says they refuse to repent of their sins in Revelation 9. They worship demons. So that may be another manifestation that happens during that time. And then finally, it just says they blaspheme God for the rest of the tribulation period. Yeah. So there's the deception that we're seeing now leads to delusion. And that delusion ends up, Jan, that Romans 1 passage you talked about earlier, the reprobate mind, which is beyond repair.
1: Yeah, yeah. Dr. Jeff Kinley, you have a new project. It may not be totally new because I think you've been at it for a few months, but it's called Future Hope. And we have viewers that are discouraged, that they're, let's say, they're under 30 loved ones in their life, have no interest in some of the things we're talking about. Right. And I think you're trying to come to a sort of maybe resolve that issue. Tell me about Future Hope.
2: Well, through an original partnership with Jack Hibbs at Chino Hills, we put on a youth prophecy conference.
1: I remember that.
2: And had no idea who would show up or if any kids would show up.
1: A lot showed up.
2: The first year, 900. The second year, 1,100. We saw 200 kids give their lives to Christ. And, Jan, they were dialed into prophecy from the first word.
1: Okay.
2: And they were taking notes. They were lined up 50 deep down every aisle asking substantive questions. Out of that was birthed the Future Hope Ministry. So together with Todd Hampson, we are now traveling the country, meeting with youth pastors, putting on these conferences. And really, the bottom line is that it lives up to its name, Future Hope. We believe that every Christian has a hope in the future because of the return of Jesus Christ. Mm. So we're there to give them that hope.
1: So futurehope.now, is that how they reach?
2: Futurehope.now.
1: Okay. And jeffkinley.com, they can reach you as well.
2: Absolutely.
1: Now, we carry some other books of yours, End of the World According to Jesus of Nazareth, God's Grand Finale, and I think we even carry your book on Noah's Ark. Think Noah's Ark ever going to be found?
2: It's a great question. It would be wonderful if it did because it would be an incredible end times apologetic.
1: End time
2: to the
1: apologetic,
2: Bible.
1: Yeah.
2: But on the other hand, Jesus said to his disciples concerning the parable of the man who went to hell, he said, let me come back and do a miracle. They'll believe that, that it's true. Jesus said they have Moses and the prophets. So I think our greatest apologetic is the scriptures. Of course, God could reveal the ark in the end times if he wanted to. But I don't see that happening anytime.
1: How about Ark of the Covenant? I mean, is it under the Temple Mount? Is it in heaven? I know they're going after it in various places.
2: Yeah. Well, I was at the Temple Institute, spent about 2 hours there in January, and they did a presentation at the end of it. They said, And here's the Ark of the Covenant, a model of it. It says, and we know where it is.
1: Okay.
2: Now, whether they do or not, who knows? It would be great if they did discover the Ark of the Covenant hidden beneath there when after the Babylonians came in. But

0: fast ones along the way, dealing from the bottom of the deck. I ended up in Chicago on Skid Row, a street corner huckster. What they used to call a gospel wagon from Pacific Garden Mission came by, and the songs they sang broke my heart. I couldn't afford to get soft. I had to get away. I fled to Mexico on a freight train, but my whole life was tarnished. I hopped a train back to Chicago, back to Skid Row. This time, when the gospel wagon came by, I responded to the invitation to receive Jesus Christ as my Lord and Savior. I gave my life to Christ and stayed at the mission, enrolled in their Bible program. I tried to make amends by repaying people I could find, and I wrote 19 letters asking forgiveness, including ones to my wife and the Navy. My wife forgave me. The Navy arrested me. But they let me finish my tour on a ship and teach Bible classes to underprivileged kids in town. My wife and I were reconciled. My teenage son didn't even remember the old me, but that was just fine. I was a new man in Christ.
1: Proverbs chapter 12, verse 22 says, "Lying lips are abomination to the Lord, but they that deal truly are his delight." Friend, when the convenience of cutting corners begins to look like lying, you can be sure we have crossed into cheating. But as Christians, that is not where we belong. We are God's children, and we are to be growing in the likeness of our Savior, who is the way, the truth, and the life. This means our new identity is to behave uprightly, even when we think we deserve more, and when we could get away with more. Will you receive this truth today? 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A key Bible verse is provided so you can dig deeper into its specific intent and what it means for our lives in these unshackled daily devotionals. 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
2: Chapter 24. Be not thou envious against evil men, neither desire to be with them, for their heart studieth destruction, and their lips talk of mischief. Through wisdom is an house builded, and by understanding it is established, and by knowledge shall the chambers be filled with all precious and pleasant riches. A wise man is strong, yea, a man of knowledge increaseth strength, for by wise counsel thou shalt make thy war, and in multitude of counselors there is safety. Wisdom is too high for a fool. He openeth not his mouth in the gate. He that deviseth to do evil shall be called a mischievous person. The thought of foolishness is sin, and the scorner is an abomination to men. If thou faint in the day of adversity, thy strength is small. If thou forbear to deliver them that are drawn unto death, and those that are ready to be slain, if thou sayest, "Behold, we knew it not," doth not he that pondereth the heart consider it? And he that keepeth thy soul, doth not he know it? And shall not he render to every man according to his works? My son, eat thou honey, because it is good, and the honeycomb, which is sweet, to thy taste. So shall the knowledge of wisdom be unto thy soul. When thou hast found it, then there shall be a reward, and thy expectation shall not be cut off. Lay not wait, O wicked man, against the dwelling of the righteous. Spoil not his resting place. For a just man falleth 7 times and riseth up again, but the wicked shall fall into mischief. Rejoice not when thine enemy falleth, and let not thine heart be glad when he stumbleth, lest the Lord see it, and it displease him, and he turn away his wrath from him. Fret not thyself because of evil men, neither be thou envious at the wicked, for there shall be no reward to the evil man. The candle of the wicked shall be put out. My son, fear thou the Lord and the King, and meddle not with them that are given to change. For their calamity shall rise suddenly, and who knoweth the ruin of them both? These things also belong to the wise. It is not good to have respect of persons in judgment. He that saith unto the wicked, "Thou art righteous," him shall the people curse, nations shall abhor him, but to them that rebuke him shall be delight, and a good blessing shall come upon them. Every man shall kiss his lips that giveth the right answer. Prepare thy work.

0: without, and make it fit for thyself in the field, and afterwards build thine house. Be not a witness against thy neighbor without cause, and deceive not with thy lips. Say not, I will do so to him as he hath done to me, I will render to the man according to his work. I went by the field of the slothful, and by the vineyard of the man void of understanding. And lo, it was all grown over with thorns, and nettles had covered the face thereof, and the stone wall thereof was broken down. Then I saw and considered it well. I looked upon it and received instruction. Yet a little sleep, a little slumber, a little folding of the hands to sleep. So shall thy poverty come as one that traveleth, and thy want as an armed man. Psalm 80. Give ear, O shepherd of Israel, thou that leadest Joseph like a flock, thou that dwellest between the cherubims, shine forth. Before Ephraim and Benjamin and Manasseh, stir up thy strength, and come and save us. Turn us again, O God, and cause thy face to shine, and we shall be saved. O Lord God of hosts, how long wilt thou be angry against the prayer of thy people? Thou feedest them with the bread of tears, and givest them tears to drink in great measure. Thou makest us a strife unto our neighbors, and our enemies laugh among themselves. Turn us again, O God of hosts, and cause thy face to shine, and we shall be saved. Thou hast brought a vine out of Egypt. Thou hast cast out the heathen, and planted it. Thou preparedst room before it, and didst cause it to take deep root, and it filled the land. The hills were covered with the shadow of it, and the boughs thereof were like the goodly cedars. She sent out her boughs unto the sea, and her branches unto the river. Why hast thou then broken down her hedges, so that all they which pass by the way do pluck her? The boar out of the wood doth waste it, and the wild beast of the field doth devour it. Return, we beseech thee, O God of hosts. Look down from heaven, and behold, and visit this vine, and the vineyard which thy right hand hath planted, and the branch that thou madest strong for thyself. It is burned with fire, it is cut down, they perish at the rebuke of thy countenance. Let thy hand be upon the man of thy right hand, upon the son of man whom thou madest strong for thyself. So will not we go back from thee. Quicken us, and we will call upon thy name. Turn us again, O Lord God of hosts. Cause thy face to shine, and we shall be saved. Chapter 2. He that dasheth in pieces is come up before thy face. Keep the munition, watch the way, make thy loins strong, fortify thy power mightily. For the Lord hath turned away the excellency of Jacob as the excellency of Israel. For the emptiers have emptied them out and marred their vine branches. The shield of his mighty men is made red, the valiant men are in scarlet. The chariots shall be with flaming torches in the day of his preparation, and the fir trees shall be terribly shaken. The chariots shall rage in the streets, they shall jostle one against another in the broad ways. They shall seem like torches, they shall run like the lightnings. He shall recount his worthies. They shall stumble in their walk, they shall make haste to the wall thereof, and the defense shall be prepared. The gates of the rivers shall be opened, and the palace shall be dissolved. And Huzzab shall be led away captive, she shall be brought up, and her maid shall lead her as with the voice of doves, tabering upon their breasts. But Nineveh is of old like a pool of water, yet they shall flee away. Stand, stand, shall they cry, but none shall look back. Take ye the spoil of silver, take the spoil of gold, for there is none end of the store and glory out of all the pleasant furniture. She is empty and void and waste, and the heart melteth and the knees smite together, and much pain is in all loins, and the faces of them all gather blackness. Where is the dwelling of the lions, and the feeding place of the young lions, where the lion, even the old lion, walked, and the lions whelp, and none made them afraid? The lion did tear in pieces enough for his whelps, and strangled for his lionesses, and filled his holes with prey, and his dens with ravin. Behold, I am against thee, saith the Lord of hosts, and I will burn her chariots in the smoke, and the sword shall devour thy young lions, and I will cut off thy prey from the earth, and the voice of thy messengers shall no more be heard.
1: Chapter 4. Masters, give unto your servants that which is just and equal. knowing that ye also have a master in heaven. Continue in prayer, and watch in the same with thanksgiving, withal praying also for us, that God would open unto us a door of utterance to speak the mystery of Christ, for which I am also in bonds, that I may make it manifest as I ought to speak. Walk in wisdom toward them that are without, redeeming the time. Let your speech be alway with grace, seasoned with salt, that ye may know how ye ought to answer every man. All my state shall Tychicus declare unto you, who is a beloved brother and a faithful minister and fellow servant in the Lord, whom I have sent unto you for the same purpose, that he might know your estate and comfort your hearts. With Onesimus, a faithful and beloved brother who is one of you, they shall make known unto you all things which are done here. Aristarchus, my fellow prisoner, saluteth you, and Marcus, sister's son to Barnabas, touching whom ye received commandments, if he come unto you, receive him, and Jesus, which is called Justus, who are of the circumcision. These only are my fellow workers unto the kingdom of God, which have been a comfort unto me. Epaphras, who is one of you, a servant of Christ, saluteth you, always laboring fervently for you in prayers, that ye may stand perfect and complete in all the will of God. For I bear him record that he hath a great zeal for you and them that are in Laodicea and them in Hierapolis. Luke, the beloved physician, and Demas greet you. Salute the brethren which are in Laodicea, and Nymphas, and the church which is in his house. And when this epistle is read among you, cause that it be read also in the church of the Laodiceans, and that ye likewise read the epistle from Laodicea. And say to Archippus, take heed to the ministry which thou hast received in the Lord, that thou fulfill it. The salutation by the hand of me, Paul. Remember my bonds. Grace be with you. Amen. The end of the epistle of Paul the Apostle to the Colossians.
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7: Welcome to 6640, the ministry outreach of Koinonia House and Koinonia Institute. Today's Bible teacher is Chuck Missler, connecting the Bible to your life and the world around you. In today's study, Chuck completes his teaching on the book of Joel, chapter 1.
8: Now, just as we're dealing with this, let's take a quick summary and remember a little bit what happened in Egypt. It's amazing to me to notice throughout the Bible how often God makes reference to the deliverance from Egypt as one of his biggest demonstrations. The judgment in Egypt was against the gods they worshiped, we know from Numbers 33 and elsewhere. It was a very public display of power on God's part, and thus a warning to other nations. We notice Rahab responds to that in Joshua 2, and the Philistines make reference to that. This got everyone's attention. Not all the plagues had warning. The first one had a warning, waters turned to blood in Exodus 7. Then came warning number 2, frogs were on the land and in the homes and all of that. The third plague didn't have a warning, as if that's teaching us a lesson. The lice on the persons, and in fact, that was the one that really shook up the priesthood in Egypt, because that meant they couldn't, it prevented their worship by the priest. That was something that got to them somehow. The magicians could not reproduce this one. They apparently could reproduce the other ones, or felt they could. And they did this three other times. The rods into serpents, the water into blood, and the frogs were things that the priesthood in Egypt was able to simulate. And we should compare miracles by enemies. The other lesson here is the enemies can do miracles. Let's remember that. And that, of course, is echoed in Revelation 16 and elsewhere. Then came warning number 3, the flies in the homes, Beelzebub being the fly god and all that. Warning number 4, we had disease on the cattle. Then again, we have no warning for the 6th one, the boils and sores on man and beast. Warning number 5, we had thunder and hail. Warning number 6, we had the locusts. in which Pharaoh himself admits, I have sinned, interestingly enough. Then there was no warning, and we had darkness for 3 days. Then warning number 7 was the firstborn man and beast, and that was also initially predicted. Many people miss this because the movie, The Ten Commandments, misses this point, that the death of the firstborn was predicted at the burning bush when Moses was first called. If you look at it carefully, chapter 4, verse 22 and 23. And Israel, of course, was God's firstborn. That was the parallelism going on there. Now, one of the things you may want to do is study other patterns of plagues. In the 10 plagues of Egypt, the first 3 were done with the rod of iron, the next 3 were done with no rod, and the next 3 were done with the rod of Moses. Is that significant? I don't know, but it's interesting. What I'm always fascinated by is the evidence of design. These things are not, they don't just happen. They're very skillfully designed. In chapter 5 and 6, we have the cattle involved, and we notice they also get chiasmic order here. The 4th and 7th one, Goshen is exempted. The 3rd and 8th one is admission by enemies. 2nd and 9 are darkness, and 1st and 10. It's the inversion. Notice the patterning going on here, for what it's worth. And I encourage you to study the other prophetic patterns of judgments. Jacob's trouble and affliction in Isaiah 60 and Jeremiah 30 deserve our attention. And we could go through a whole bunch of these. I won't take the time because they don't all necessarily directly relate to Joel. But I think studying the judgments of God throughout the Scripture is a worthwhile background exercise. How often God's judgment will also involve miracles, but also the enemies will also perform them. And I think that's worth noticing that pattern throughout the Scripture. Okay, we have the satanic frogs, locusts, planes. All those things are repeated in the book of Revelation. So if you're going to study the book of Revelation, you want to really go at that with a good background on what happened in Exodus with the various insights we gain from the text in the days of the Exodus. Now, see, on the one hand, Joel's plague of locusts was very literal, as we clearly from verse 3 of chapter 1. So that when they were actual locusts, don't misunderstand me. It's interesting that on the one hand, they're very literal. On the other hand, he's using them to springboard something much, much broader. Because there's something else going on, something far more sinister. You do want to understand that even the locusts are so military, the Scripture tells us they have no king. So that tells us that the locusts that appear elsewhere in the Scripture as a metaphor, if they have a king, and they do in Revelation 9, that king is a demon king. So the locusts are often used idiomatically to represent demons. I'm not suggesting the locusts in Joel 1 are demons. They're simply a device he's using to get their attention to dramatize what's forthcoming that is going to be very demonic. So you want to compare Revelation 9 with these things, and also the early verses of Amos, because several times God talks there to Amos about plagues he's going to bring, and Amos talks him out of it, and he changes his mind. Very interesting passage in the first few verses of Amos 7, but we'll keep going here. By the time you get the 5th verse here, Joel is going to start singling out some people that he's trying to get their attention. He says, "Awake, ye drunkards, and weep, and howl, all ye drinkers of wine, because of the new wine, for it is cut off from your mouth." And with all these locusts, they're not going to have much of a grape harvest. The locusts have gotten to the grapes first. They've stripped all the vineyards. There'll be no more wine for the drunkards. And some of the commentators here will take a whole detour and get into the whole issue of drinking and drunkards and all of that. And we could quickly summarize a lot of statistics that are pretty, these are a little out of date, but I didn't take the time in these notes to bring it up to date. I don't think anyone would be surprised by the percentage of deaths and homicides and suicides and auto accidents that are attributed to drunkenness. So that's a heavy thing. I don't think that's Joel's primary focus here, but we'll keep moving on. "For a nation is come up upon my land, strong and without number, whose teeth are the teeth of a lion, and hath the cheek teeth of a great lion." Wow. A nation? I thought we were talking about locusts. No, see, Joel is now shifting. He's setting the stage for what's coming in the next couple of chapters. He's using that just as a springboard. Now, they have teeth like a lion or a lioness. Remember Revelation 9. Both locusts and ants, by the way, are often depicted as a military army. Proverbs 30 and elsewhere. Joel continues, "He hath laid my vine waste and barked my fig tree. He hath made it clean bare and cast it away. The branches thereof are made white. Now, the locusts obviously are destroying the real fig tree, but Joel may be dealing with a double entendre here. He says, my vine, my fig tree, God speaking through him. In other words, God's own house of Israel and Judah are represented by the vine and the fig tree. And they're usually mentioned together. Well, wait a minute. Is the vine the symbol of Israel or is it the fig tree? There are four of these. Here, the fig is supposed to rule over others. Let's take a look at this. Remember Jotham's parable. The key to understanding these idioms, interestingly enough, are tucked away in a few verses in the book of Judges, where Jotham confronts them with a parable. And I won't go through the whole passage here, but when you get Joshua and I, you'll discover that Jotham speaks of the olive tree, which speaks of valuable oil, of course, the fig tree, which is a sweet fruit, the vine, which produces wine, of course, and a bramble bush, which is not good for anything. Doesn't put any fruit, doesn't even give you shade. It's just good for fuel to the fire. And from that parable, when you understand what Jotham is doing there, he's referring to the nation in all four idioms. The olive tree speaks of genetic relationships. We're grafted in as Gentiles. The fig tree is the political dimension of this. And remember, Jesus cursed it because it didn't bear fruit. And then the vine is the spiritual, wine being idiomatic here of the spiritual dimension. And the bramble is Satan's empire, only good for fuel. So that from that parable, it's interesting, the rabbis pointed out to me, that you'll discover as you see these idioms used throughout the scripture, yes, they're referring to Israel or the nation, but in the flavor they're speaking of is in one of those dimensions. Well, let's move on to verse 8. Lament like a virgin girded with sackcloth for a husband of her youth. This is a passage that's a little confusing because of our confusion about the term virgin. It actually begins 10 different things to do, but the young virgin. In here, the concept is someone that's betrothed or married, in Deuteronomy 22:9. The term virgin here does not mean virgin as we think of it today, but as a young widow who has lost her husband in the first year of marriage is the flavor here. The whole nation is to mourn as a bride who has lost her husband in her first year of marriage. That's the tone of what's being suggested here in the text. The meat offering and the drink offering is cut off from the house of the Lord. The priests, the Lord's ministers, mourn. Wow. See, one of the reasons, this is another reason we believe that Joel is writing from Jerusalem, because he focuses in on this. Why are they weeping? Well, because the offerings are cut off. With the locusts having destroyed everything, there's nothing to give offerings, so there's now no remedy for sin. That's very interesting in terms of the parallel today, because there's no remedy for sin in Jerusalem today, because there's no temple at all. Where does Israel offer now? There's no altar today. Judah has a very serious problem. They tried to deal with that in the Council of Yamnia in 90 AD by redefining Judaism. Judaism of today bears little resemblance to Mosaic Judaism, because Mosaic Judaism depended on the shedding of blood for the remission of sins. And there is no shedding of the blood today. So there's a thing, they got a difficulty. Anyway, Joel again describes here the totality of the devastation. Because there's no joy of harvest. There's no, all the way from verses 10, 11, and 12 that are following, you'll see the whole absence of harvest is the theme here. The field is wasted. The land mourneth, for the corn is wasted. The new wine is dried up. The oil languisheth. So he's already spoken to the drunkards. He has spoken to the priests. Now he's going to start speaking to the farmers. Be ye ashamed, O ye husbandmen. Howl, O ye vine dressers, for the wheat and for the barley, because the harvest of the field is perished. The vine is dried up, the fig tree languisheth, the pomegranate tree, the palm tree also, and the apple tree, even all the trees of the field are withered, because joy is withered away from the sons of men. Boy, the apple tree. It's actually the tupawach, which is it's a generic term. It could include orange, lemon, or pear tree if you want to make a point of that, but you get the flavor of what Joel is saying here. Gird yourselves and lament, ye priests. Howl, ye ministers of the altar. Come, lie all night in sackcloth, ye ministers of my God. For the meat offering and the drink offering is withholden from the house of your God. Lie all night in sackcloth, he says. We could talk about Ahab in 1 Kings 21. I'll let you dig that up yourself. Let's keep moving here. Sanctify ye a fast. call a solemn assembly. Gather the elders and all the inhabitants of the land into the house of the Lord your God and cry unto the Lord. See, now the previous passages here spoke of the historic invasion of locusts. He's now going to give rise to a prophetic invasion, an invasion of demons. That's what's going to be unfolding here shortly. They are in desolation. Remember Nineveh. They were 40 days from ground zero. You know, I really find myself continuing to dwell on Nineveh because as we face the desolation in America spiritually, we want to remember that Nineveh was 40 days from being totally destroyed by God. And within those 40 days, from the top on down, they repented, put sackcloth on the animals. And within 40 days, they repented, and God forgave them. And they got a whole another 100 years. And that's such an important event, because that was a Gentile nation. We're not talking Israel here, we're talking Nineveh, capital of the Assyrian Empire. The enemies of Israel, actually. They too were under, God was going to announce it. You're 40 days from, comes destruction. But they repented and God, boy, there's huge encouragement that we need to embrace and take to prayer in that. Anyway, remember Jonah was reluctant. But he finally relayed God's message and repented and saved the land, as you know. You know the story. Joel continues, "Alas for the day, for the day of the Lord is at hand, and as a destruction from the Almighty it shall come." So this is the first mention of the day of the Lord. And it's going to echo through all the other prophets. The day of the Lord. The day of the Lord is at hand. During the day of Yod-Heh-Vav-Heh, there will be an invasion that will prove to be even more unique than the locust invasion that had just occurred. So Joel's just using it as an idiom of departure here. The day of the Lord. One of the most misunderstood terms and yet one of the most important in Scripture. So we'll be dealing with this all through this study. Joel apparently was the first to use it, and he makes it very clear what the day of the Lord is. After him, all the other prophets had to do was to speak of that day, and it was understood as to what they were referring. Now, one of the questions that we're going to deal with here, how does the Great Tribulation open? It opens with the four horsemen of the apocalypse. There's a false peace, then war breaks out, followed by a famine, and finally the pale horse of death, right? So there's a real parallelism between the Great Tribulation as echoed in the other prophets and the way we see it portrayed in Revelation chapter 6. There's a parallel. The parallel between these four bands of locusts and the four horsemen of the apocalypse, I think, is interesting. During the tribulation period, it will not be literal locusts. It will be something far worse that is going to ride, not just through that land, but through the entire world. And the world will be totally devastated when the Lord Jesus Christ returns to the earth to set up his kingdom. He even warns us in Matthew 24 that unless those days were shortened, no flesh would be saved. So that's being interrupted by the return of Christ, which starts the day of the Lord. Now, there's 4 days spoken of in the Scripture. And obviously, man's day is alluded to 1 Corinthians 4:3. It's portrayed by a metal image. Remember, it was an image of man from Nebuchadnezzar to the end. The day of man started, in a sense, in that sense, in Daniel 2, I would argue that it started in Genesis chapter 3. The day of Christ is another phrase. It climaxes at the rapture, of course. The day of Yod-Heh-Vav-Heh, the day of the Lord we're dealing with here, is also mentioned in Amos and Zephaniah and Isaiah and so on. And the day of God is the climax at the end of the millennium. Well, let's take a look at this another way. If you've studied our Learning the Bible in 24 Hours, you know we talk about a timeline from creation to the end. That gets divided up into 1,000-year segments by some. And each one of those little marks there on the chart here, about 1,000 years, right? Well, from the beginning, whenever you want to start counting it, to where we are here with Joel, we'll call that the day of man. And that climaxes by the utter failure of man to be able to handle the situation. The whole message of the Great Tribulation, that's the playing out of man's attempt to create a global government and run things himself, run things without the involvement of God. And that's a disaster. And it's a climactic disaster that we call the Great Tribulation. Or I should say Jesus labeled the Great Tribulation. But then that gets interrupted by the day of Yod-Heh-Vav-Heh. Now, I don't want to make a big thing of this Great Tribulation issue. There are many commentators that regard the Great Tribulation as the beginning of the day of Yod-Heh-Vav-Heh. There are some that have been far more specific in their exegetical analysis that would argue the Great Tribulation is interrupted by the day of Yod-Heh-Vav-Heh. It's perhaps a metaphorical debate as to where that fits. Clearly, the Great Tribulation is the end of the day of man and the beginning of the day of Yod-Heh-Vav-Heh. But I think the seeing it as the ultimate failure of man that causes God to step in is, I think, a legitimate perspective. Anyway, Joel continues, verse 15, "Alas for the day, for the day of the Lord is at hand, and as a destruction from the Almighty shall it come." Wow. Now, the destruction, there's a wordplay going on here. Shod is destruction, and Shaddai is the Almighty, or El Shaddai. And so there's a little bit of wordplay in the background here. So the day of the Lord, widely misunderstood. It occurs 75 times in the Bible and 5 times in Joel alone. And I suspect it is distinct from the Great Tribulation. It's the occurrence. It causes the day of the Lord to begin, yes. It's in contrast with man's day. The failure of humanism, the failure of the times of the Gentiles, which did start, of course, in Daniel chapter 2. And the climactic result of all of this is then the Great Tribulation. And God has to intervene to save some flesh here. The word day itself occurs over 2,000 times, over 2,200 times in the Scripture. And it doesn't always mean a 24-hour period. It means a period of time. And it's used idiomatically in a number of ways. Over 40 different ways, actually. So that's not our issue anyway. Now, there are some ambiguities we should be aware of. In the King James translators, they were purposefully inconsistent in rendering the Hebrew, Aramaic, and Greek phrases to keep it flowing. They felt the repetition would make it tediously, but they didn't allow for the fact there may have been purposeful repetition as significant stressing on behalf of the original authors. And that's what Willie Adams and others that have pointed out. If you really do a very careful exegetical analysis, there is more repetitive use of those terms than shows up in your translation because the translators were trying to make it flow. The day of the Lord has 25 uses in the Old Testament and the New Testament, plus 26 synonyms and 196 total uses of that phrase. The Great Tribulation, it has 27 synonyms, and it's differentiated from the day of the Lord, which begins when the Great Tribulation ends, the day of man, in the view of some. It's not a universal view, I should point out, but I think the view has some merit. The synonyms for the day of the Lord, the day of trouble, day of vengeance, day of wrath, day of calamity, day of Christ. And when you get it into the actual occasions here, you'll realize it's not necessarily the Great Tribulation. It's dealing with God's intervention here. The day of his fierce anger. The day of the Lord's anger. Day of indignation. Day of battle and war. Day of thy power. Day of grief and desperate sorrow. The day of the Lord's sacrifice. Day of the trouble and distress. Day of trumpet and alarm. The day of his coming. Aha. Day of our Lord Jesus Christ. The wrath of the Lamb is involved. See, the Great Tribulation involves troubles that man has brought upon himself. Dr. Lewis Sperry Chafer, in regards to this term, the man's day, says this theme occurred at times by translators is referred to but once in the New Testament, namely 1 Corinthians 4:3, which reads, "But with me it is a very small thing that I should be judged of you and of man's judgment. Yea, I judge not mine own self." Now, in this passage, man's judgment is really a reference to human opinion current in this age, which might properly and literally be translated man's day or humanism. That's really the belief of the time. Moving on in Joel, verse 16, "Is not meat cut off before your eyes? Yea, joy and gladness from the house of our God. The seed is rotten under the clods. The garners are laid desolate. The barns are broken down, for the corn is withered. How do beasts groan? The herds of the cattle are perplexed because they have no pasture. Yea, the flocks of the sheep are made desolate. O Lord, to thee will I cry. For the fire hath devoured the pastures of the wilderness, and the flame hath burned all the trees of the field. The beasts of the field cry also unto thee, for the rivers of the waters are dried up, and the fire hath devoured the pastures of the wilderness. So we see what Joel is obviously contrasting here is the devastation, the unbelievable devastation of this locust plague. That's just his context to talk about a devastation that's worldwide, more future, but more devastating than anything we can imagine. So that's the description of their predicament. How about our own? How does that apply to us? Well, we've outlawed God from our schools. You can't have an athletic event without and have people pray. Promiscuity and perversion are the official policy of our nation's administration. Teenage promiscuity is promoted with tax-supported condoms and what have you. Murder of the unborn has totally destroyed our Social Security system by eliminating the workforce that was to pay for it. 35,000 new VD cases each day, and I suspect that's an underestimate. Sin-specific plagues like AIDS, that's a sin-specific plague. We now live in a time when there is no longer any link between character and destiny. That's the way we used to bring up our kids. If they had real character, they would prosper. Kids today know better. They speak of entitlements, not what they can achieve. The book of Joel makes two major points. Let me reiterate them before we close. God is in control of world events. Nothing happens anywhere in the world that is outside God's control. Let's remember that. Nothing happens to a believer that's outside God's control. The second point he makes is God responds to repentance. And boy, do we need to cling to that one. Where there's true repentance, God will respond accordingly. Now, chapter 2 and 3, having said all that business about locusts, they're now going to focus on the future, specifically the events leading to Armageddon, the destruction of the invaders, the repentance of Judah that results from that, then the response of Yod-Heh-Vav to that repentance, and the effusion of the Spirit that is alluded to in Acts in a very unique way we'll deal with. And then the return of Jesus Christ and the establishment of His kingdom in contrast to the day of man. And then chapter 3 is going to talk about the judgment on the nations and the full kingdom blessing that follows. And we're going to take those first 6 points and next time, chapter 2 next time. Let's stand for a closing word of prayer. Father, we do thank you for your word. We do pray, Father, you would give us wisdom and discernment and resolve. Search our hearts, Father. Search our own closets, our own families, for things that, for baggage that we need to get rid of, from repentance that's overdue, our sins of presumption and our sins of ingratitude. Oh, Father, we do seek your forgiveness, your cleansing, and we do seek the healing of our land. As we commit ourselves into your hands without any reservations whatsoever, in the name of Yeshua, our coming King, indeed. Amen.
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0: This is Pastor Jerry Hall, General Manager of radio station WHJG. I just wanted you to know that the programs on our station are always not current, and therefore the books and tapes and things offered are not always available. Also, the talk-in shows are not always current, and so you can't call in on that particular day for that particular event. But thank you for listening to our station. God bless you.
1: Life on Mars? This is Ken Ham, founder of the ministry behind Answers Bible Curriculum for Homeschool. Scientists have long hoped to find life on Mars, but one study suggests it's even more uninhabitable than previously thought. Salt minerals found on the Martian surface kill bacteria in just a few minutes. Scientists originally thought the minerals weren't a problem because they need heat to activate them and Mars is cold. But research shows all they need to become active is UV light. This means any bacterial life on Mars will be killed right away. Mars was never designed for life. Earth was. 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The Bible's right. 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
3: Friends, listen to me. This is serious business. What the world needs today is Jesus. The Bible says in John 3:16 that for God so loved the world that he gave his only begotten son, that whoever believes in him should not perish but have eternal life.
4: And hello, everyone, and welcome to a program, The Truth Will Set You Free, Bible Prophecy Edition. I'm Vic Batista, along with my co-host Nathan Jones with Lamb Lion Ministry. We thank you for being part of today's program. We have a great program prepared for you today as we continue making our way through the book of Isaiah chapter 52 with a message titled Prophecies Good News. So you want to stay tuned for this program. Those of you that follow us on social media, would love for you to share this program with your friends and family so they can follow along with us as well. 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
5: We thank you, Lord Jesus, for this opportunity to get together and study your word. 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In your precious name, amen.
4: Amen. Again, you're tuned into a Truth Will Set You Free Bible Prophecy Edition. Today's message is titled Prophecies Good News as we look at Isaiah chapter 52. But before we continue, I'm going to welcome my co-host of the program, Nathan Jones. Nate, another good news. We get to do another program together.
5: Oh, it's the highlight of my week, brother. I love to dive into the Bible with you, and it's just so fun to do that. And so I hope all of you tuned in are loving our study of Isaiah. 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We're on them all. We're trying to, other than iHeart, I haven't tackled iHeart yet. Eventually, I hope to be on those too. So yeah, check us out, and we would love for you to listen to more. The Truth Will Set You Free as we continue to go through the Bible verse by verse and study God's prophetic word, looking at current events in light of Bible prophecy.
4: Praise the Lord. Thanks, Nate. Nate, speaking of good news, we have entered into a new springtime, new time zone, and getting used now to the additional daylight time.
5: Oh, yes. Yeah, I'm still walking around groggy and drowsy. You? Why do so we do this to ourselves?
4: It's not that much of a good news for you, Nate. You don't like the time change?
5: I like that it gets lighter later. That's kind of cool. But, you know, waking up in the dark now and being drowsy for a week. And I don't know, man. We talk every year about it ending this thing and it never goes away.
4: Actually, you know, this conversation reminds me of last year when we talked about this.
5: and the year before that, right? It's like a broken record. It never gets changed.
4: This is what we tell our listeners. Call us in and let us know what your thoughts are on the daylight savings time. No.
5: I don't know of anybody who thinks it's a great idea, but it must have serve a purpose, right? At least supposedly for farmers, right?
4: Exactly. Well, Nate, at least we have good news to share with people, and it's not
5: Yes.
4: daylight savings time, but
5: Yeah.
4: it's what the Word of God brings to us as we're going to look at Isaiah chapter 52. So, Nate, you probably heard the saying, when people are going to share news with you and they have bad news and good news to share, they always ask you the question, which news would you like to hear first? What type of person are you? Do you like the good news delivered to you or the bad news first?
5: Well, usually good news means you don't have to deal with something. So I'll take the good news first. The bad news usually means you have to deal with something. So give me a second, then we can plan on how to fix it. How about you?
4: Exactly.
5: I know
4: Well,
5: you're
4: for
5: probably
4: me,
5: you're like glass half full type personality, right?
4: yeah, I think sometimes I'll just rather get the bad news and get it out of the way, you know?
5: Oh, okay. Oh.
4: But the reason why I say that, Nate, is because as we look at chapter 52, it's going to be talking about Israel. And it seems like the nation of Israel, they always have the bad news delivered to them. But then the encouragement comes with the good news in the future. So as we look at chapter 52, it's one of those chapters that has that mixed message in it. So with that, Nate, would you be able to take us there in Isaiah 52? Verses 1 through 4, in case someone doesn't have a Bible, as we're reading from the New King James, and I'll read the verses 5 through 8.
5: Right. All right, folks. Well, we're going to talk about how God redeems Jerusalem. And you want me to read 1 through 5, right? Is that what you said?
4: Yeah, 1 through 4, Nate.
5: Oh, 4, excuse me. Awake, awake, put on your strength, O Zion, put on your beautiful garments, O Jerusalem, the holy city. For the uncircumcised and the unclean shall no longer come to you. Shake yourself from the dust, arise, sit down, O Jerusalem. Let loose yourself from the bonds of your neck, O captive daughter of Zion. For thus says the Lord, you have sold yourselves for nothing, and you shall be redeemed without money. For thus says the Lord God, my people went down at first into Egypt to dwell there, and then Assyrian oppression caused them without cause. Oppressed them, excuse me, without cause.
4: Thank you, Nate. In verse 5, and now what do I have here? Declares the Lord. For my people have been taken away for nothing, and those who rule mock, declares the Lord, all day long. My name is constantly blasphemed. Therefore, my people will know my name. Therefore, in that day, they will know that it is I who foretold it. Yes, it is I. How beautiful on the mountains are the feet of those who bring good news and proclaim peace, and bring good tidings, who proclaim salvation, who say to Zion, your God reigns. Listen, you watchmen, lift up your voices together. They shout for joy. When the Lord returns to Zion, they will see it with their own eyes. Nate, I know there's a lot packed into this opening of these verses, but it's just a wonderful passage that we have here.
5: Absolutely. I'm reading from the New King James. Which version are you reading from?
4: Oh, I apologize. Here I'm reading from the New International Versions, and I said it was supposed to be the New King James. Sorry about that, Nate. So
5: Oh,
4: that's
5: no
4: why my
5: problem. No problem. Just so everybody's on the same page here. So yeah, man, this is a fantastic passage. It's leading up to the ultimate passage in Isaiah, which is Isaiah 53, which is the suffering servant. It's a tremendously messianic passage, but just to give context here in Isaiah, we're 52 chapters in out of the 66, and we see this relationship between God and Israel, where God again expresses himself as the lover of their souls, who's created a nation out of Abraham, who's blessed them, who created a universe and can save them if only they would repent and return to him. And we see Isaiah give this message again and again and again, and the people of Israel just will not repent. And so he's prophesying, even though this is 700 AD, the northern tribes have been taken by Assyria and spread out, they're into exile. And so what's left is Jerusalem, surrounded by Judea and Benjamin, and what's left of Israel, that's it. And so this is a prophecy about the fact, well, it's pretty obvious that even in the 100 and so years ahead of them, they're not going to turn back to God. There'll always be a remnant, of course, but they're not turning back to God. And so Isaiah is prophesying a time where, yes, they're going to all go into exile, but they will be, the city will be captive. The Gentiles will rule over them. Will begin the time of the Gentiles around 600 BC. In other words, Israel will never, except for a short period during the Maccabean era, self-rule. And so this is going to lead all the way up to the day where they look forward to where they're a nation again. Well, May 14th, 1948, they became a nation again, but the Gentiles still trample parts of Israel. And so we're looking for the Messiah to come and set up his kingdom, and the Jewish people will finally have their true king, the descendant of King David, the Messiah, Jesus Christ. So there's a lot packed into this chapter.
4: Oh, Nathan, even from verse one, I mean, it wakes up with a call to awake. We see that that's happening with the regathering the nation of Israel, right, Nate? They're getting back in their land. God's purpose is in full effect. Here, of course, we've had this verse one prophesying forward all the way back, all the way into the far future, if you will, where it talks about the uncleanness shall no longer come to you. It reminds me, Nate, of Revelation chapter 21, the New Jerusalem, where there the Bible says that nothing unclean will be allowed into it. And it's just amazing when you look at this passage already how prophecy begins to unfold.
5: Yeah, it is kind of ironic that we're talking about daylight savings and verse one is awake, awake. I couldn't help but being struck by that. But yeah, the Lord's like, wake up spiritually. There is a future for them. It's a beautiful thing that even though God continually prophesied judgment upon them for their sins, they earned it. They were warned all the way back at Moses' time that if they continued in rebellion, that he would exile them. It's pretty sure that it's coming. And he'll send other prophets, the minor prophets, all Ezekiel, Jeremiah, all the way up to the day the last exile is dragged out of Israel, that the Lord has given them a chance. But knowing that they will go into exile one day, the Lord also prophesies their restoration. And we can look at this physically as a nation, but it also applies to us spiritually, is that the Lord is always calling the individual to come back to him, to repent, to return to him, to have that perfect relationship. And even though there's trials and tribulations in this life, he will restore us in the eternal state, and we will be cleansed and no more have that sin nature. And so it's interesting that the Lord looks at a nation and he is prophesying about an actual physical nation, Israel, but is also making spiritual connections to the individual.
4: Nathan, and I think that's a good point because if you look at verse three, how many people haven't sold themselves for nothing? And God's grace, He shall redeem them without money. You and I, we couldn't do anything, right, Nate, to earn our salvation. It was all God's grace. And humanity has sold itself to sin. Adam and Eve sinned. We know that that plunged all of us into sin, and the only way to be redeemed is through Jesus, and He gave His life freely for us. John 3:16 says that God so loved the world that He gave His one and only Son, that whoever believes in Him would not perish but have eternal life. And I just love that redemption there, Nathan. Without money, the Bible says we cannot pay for our salvation. And also, I can't thank the Lord enough for Him taking that, thinking of me and saving me.
5: Absolutely. Verse three, and you shall be redeemed without money. In other words, they're redeemed by the blood of Jesus Christ, the sacrifice that he made, not only for the individual, but for the national restoration of Israel to be possible, for the world to lose the curse upon it. Jesus had to die on a cross as well. So it's the ultimate price, the Son of God sacrificing himself on our behalf. But at the same time, it shows that these works, using money to buy something or walking a pilgrimage or carrying a cross around the world or climbing through a river and praying or doing enough good deeds. The Bible says that we did Romans, what's it, 10, 9 and 10 about that works are we don't use works to bring salvation because we'd start boasting. We'd be saying, well, look what I did. I brought salvation to myself, and that's impossible. Only the Lord can bring salvation.
4: Nathan, that's a wonderful, wonderful reminder and a good point. And that's why we hope that anyone tuned into this program I can recognize, hey, you have not fallen away too far from God, that He cannot redeem you if you're willing to turn your hearts over to Him and give Him an opportunity to work in you. Nate, I also love verse 6 because it's almost like one of these passages where God makes Himself so personal here through the prophet Isaiah. Therefore, my people shall know my name. Therefore, they shall know in that day that I am He who speaks. And then I love where it says, behold, it is I. It's almost like you open the door, right, Nathan? And yeah, the Lord comes in and He says, it is I.
5: I am. That, I mean, that's what He told Moses, right? And Moses says, well, who should we tell people you are? And He says, I am. In other words, I exist. What more do you need? It's me. And then verse 7 was such a beautiful one. You hear that a lot, songs. You hear a lot of poems. It's integrated even into greeting cards, is how beautiful upon the mountains are the feet of Him who bring good news, who proclaim peace, who bring glad tidings of good things, who proclaim salvation, who says to Zion, your God reigns. You know, you were talking earlier about that the feet of good news, that who wants the good news or the bad news first? Well, you know, we don't really like the people bringing bad news to us, but we love the people bringing the good news to us. And that's, it's a beautiful thing when salvation is proclaimed. And Isaiah might even, tongue in cheek, be talking about himself. You know, he's there suffering the rejection of the people who refuse to listen to the message God has for them. And he's saying, but you know, it's a beautiful, wonderful thing when we bring people good news. And I'm bringing you the best news, that God loves you and He wants to save this nation. If only you'd repent.
4: Nathan, well, that is awesome. What a great reminder. And our program that you and I have been doing for so many years, one of the opening songs that we have chosen is that of good news. And it is, because when we teach, we share bad news with people, but for the most part, we try to be encouraging and share the good news. The Apostle Paul almost reiterated this verse in Romans 10:15, where he says, and how can anyone preach unless they are sent? As it is written, how beautiful are the feet of those who bring good news. Ephesians chapter 6 tells us to put on the full armor of God, the gospel of peace, shed our feet with the preparation of the gospel of peace, that wherever we go, we're walking and bringing the good news of Jesus, that He loves individuals, He loves humanity, and He wants people to repent. So that's good news, right, Nate?
5: Absolutely, it's good news, yeah. And I love that our opening music used to be, good news, remember that?
4: Yeah. and that's our reminder, Nathan, because we want people to recognize that the gospel is good news. And unfortunately, people think the gospel is bad news, gloom and doom. Well, it's only bad news if you're on the wrong side, right, Nathan? People that want to do whatever they want to do, live whichever way they want to live. They don't want to turn to God. Well, it's bad news because what awaits them is judgment, is torment. But God doesn't want that. God wants people to come to Him and receive the good news, the glad tidings. So when we share the gospel, it's salvation, right, Nate?
5: Yeah, I mean, 2 Peter 3 says that the Lord is not slow as we think slow, but He's patient. He's waiting for us. He's wanting all to come to salvation who are meant to be saved during this church age. But once that last person is saved in this time period, the Lord will rapture the church up to heaven, and the world will begin to experience the tribulation era. So, it's good news to hear this stuff. And even Paul said that the message of the rapture of the church is meant to bring comfort. The message of the prophets was meant to bring comfort. It was hard to hear at times, and we don't like being corrected. And I mean, who does? But you know, when we're doing the wrong things, we need to be corrected. And so we can have the right relationship, walk on the right path. And that's what I love. Isaiah, you know, we say, oh, 66 books, that's so long. Well, God had a lot to say to the Jewish people. He constantly calling them back again and again and again. And, you know, that is a lot of effort. Really, we take that for granted. And even in our own lives, how many times did the gospel have to be presented to us before we surrendered and turned to Him?
4: Oh, Nathan, that is so true. You know, sometimes we say, well, how many times do I have to hear that over and over again? We as parents telling our kids, right, Nathan? How many times do I have to tell you?
5: You're banging your head against the wall. Now you know how God feels when he's got billions of people not getting it.
4: Right. And it's a great reminder. I just love the way that verse 1 had opened up by telling us, awake, awake. And as we continue, we notice verses 9 through 12. Again, we see the Lord's message. Would you be able to read for us, Nate, verses 9 and 10, and I'll do 11 and 12. And I do have the New King James pulled up.
5: Okay. Just trying to find out where you were. Break forth into joy, sing together, you waste places of Jerusalem. For the Lord has comforted his people. He has redeemed Jerusalem. The Lord has made bare his holy arm in the eyes of all the nations, and the ends of the earth shall see the salvation of our God.
4: Oh, depart, depart, go out from here, touch no unclean thing, come out from it and be pure, you who carry the articles of the Lord's house, but you will not leave in haste or go in flight, for the Lord will go before you, and the God of Israel will be your rear guard. I just love that, Nate.
5: Yes, and it's again looking forward to that time.

0: of those medieval churches where they're kissing stones and worshiping crosses, and the idolatry is awful. But one day all that is going to be cleared out. There's going to be a brand new Jerusalem, not the eternal Jerusalem, but a millennial Jerusalem. Jesus Christ will rule and reign. He's going to build his millennial temple. It's 20 miles squared. It's going to be massive. And the Jewish people will bring the nations up to see King Jesus, and they'll celebrate the Feast of Tabernacles with him. And Jerusalem will be known as a holy city. We call it the Holy Land today, not quite so in reality, but at that time, when Christ returns, it will be cleansed and it will be made holy.
1: Oh, Nathan, and that's why verse 9 says, "Burst into songs of joy together, you ruins of Jerusalem, for the Lord has comforted his people. He has redeemed Jerusalem." And I just love these verses, Nate, where it speaks about how individuals will see him. It reminds me of Revelation 1:7. "Behold, he is coming with the clouds, and every eye will see him, and even those who pierce him, and all the tribes of the earth will mourn because of him." Even so, amen. And there is going to be this visual, there's going to be this eyewitness of the Lord when he returns his kingdom. So all this is tangible, Nate, right? This is not like a fairy tale type of story. This is stuff that is starting to develop, and we're going to see it physically.
0: Yeah, if you have any doubt, it just look at the world's reaction to who controls Jerusalem. Jerusalem is a fairly metropolitan, but it doesn't hold a candle, I believe, to some of the super cities out there like London, Washington, D.C., Paris, some of these mega Moscow, these mega cities. And yet you wonder, why does everybody want to control Jerusalem? The UN wants to control Jerusalem. The Vatican wants to control Jerusalem. The Arabs want to control Jerusalem. That it's Jerusalem, it's David's city, and yet they don't want the Jews to control it because the satanic forces behind our world powers know that that's where Jesus is going to set up his kingdom. And so they want to dominate and control it so the Messiah can't return to it.
1: Nathan, and that's why people need to also kind of wake up and recognize what's going on even right now presently with the Muslim world and all these nations that are constantly trying to come against Israel. What is the purpose? Well, we know the prophecy is being fulfilled right before our eyes, what's going on with Iran and all these other places. And the Bible shows us, Nate, how much closer we are than ever to what we're reading here in Isaiah chapter 52. Because constantly you turn on the news and it seems like it's bad news for Israel, but the Bible predicts that there's good news for them coming in the near future, and we believe that can really start wrapping up at any moment.
0: And this is where we get to the end of the chapter, because in the last three verses, it basically addresses what you just said there. Do you mind if I read it?
1: Oh, go ahead.
0: "Behold, my servant," this is a reference to the Messiah, "shall deal prudently. He shall be exalted and extolled and be very high. Just as many were astonished at you, so his visage was marred more than any man, and his form more than the sons of men. So shall he sprinkle many nations? Kings will shut their mouths at him, and for what has not been told them, they shall see, and what they had not considered, heard, they shall consider." Again, another wonderful messianic passage.
1: Nathan, and you know what's amazing too, that's when you look at this, as we get to Isaiah chapter 53 and on, it's going to talk about the crucifixion. And here we see those glimpses of who this Messiah is, who this individual is that they're talking about. Revelation 1 tells us that it's going to be the glorified Jesus, but here, verse 15 gives us little glimpses. "So shall he sprinkle many nations. Kings shall shut their mouth at him." In the Gospels, it speaks about the kings and the blaspheming of the Lord. It speaks about his blood that was shed and sprinkled upon those that were there. So we already see here the definition of who this individual that they're talking about is.
0: Yeah, and it's interesting how just three verses cover both the first and second coming of the Lord, because you've got here his crucifixion, his visage was marred. In other words, he was tortured and beaten, and he had his beard ripped out, and it says his form more than the sons of men. In other words, when Jesus appeared before the crowds after he was flogged, people had trouble recognizing him because he was so beaten and swollen and bruised. And yet in these same verses, it's They like to say it's a key.

0: ecclesiastic structure here. Verse 13 and 15 point to his exaltation, where the instead of being punished for taking the sins of humanity, he's exalted for it. He's lifted high. He's praised. He says, even the leaders of the earth, the future kings, which I believe to be the church age saints, you and me, we're going to be like, oh, we'll just be so in awe of him. And whereas his first coming, the people hardly regarded him except when he did miracles, he's going to be king of the earth and eventually king of the universe. And so he's going to finally get the respect and the praise that is due him for his not only being the king of the universe, but for suffering and dying on our behalf for our sins. It's amazing beginning to kick off when we get in our next episode into Isaiah 53.
1: Oh, Nate, that is, and that's why I just love the way that this almost has been setting us up to get to that passage. In the previous passage before, we see these little glimpses of again, speaking about the Messiah, his suffering. And again, everyone, why did he have to suffer? Why does the Bible bring about these details so that you can recognize that Jesus is truly the Messiah, also speaking to the Jewish nation and also to the Gentiles? And the reason why is because he was going to come. He was going to die at the cross. His blood was going to be shed. But many individuals will come to the Lord through his suffering, his resurrection, and then his glorified state. So, Nate, that opportunity is still available for many, the sprinkling through the blood of Jesus Christ. A church every month or so, we do communion. Some do it more often. And we take the bread representing the body of Christ and we drink the cup representing the blood of Jesus Christ that was shed for us at the cross, right, Nate? And that is still available to people if they put their faith and trust in Jesus Christ. And that's the wonderful picture of communion.
0: Absolutely. And to pull up that verse that I referenced earlier, Romans 10, 9 through 10, although I think I was really referring to Ephesians 2 about not doing good works, but this verse is just as good, is that if you confess with your mouth the Lord Jesus and believe in your heart that God had raised him from the dead, you will be saved. For with the heart one believes unto righteousness, and with the mouth confession is made unto salvation. People hear the word saved, and I don't think we really truly understand what we're being saved from. We're being saved from the consequences of our sin, which is eternal death in the lake of fire. People truly understood the fate that awaits us, that we're born into it because of our sin nature, we'd be clamoring for Christ's salvation. But we just kind of, well, what do I need to be saved from? They go back to that good works thing. I'll go up to heaven. I'll talk God into let. One woman told me that. She says, God, he'll talk. I'll let him. I'll talk him into it. I've done enough good stuff. He'll let me in. And yet, you cannot be saved without putting your faith and trust in Jesus Christ. The Bible is explicitly clear about that.
1: Nathan, that's a very good point. Somehow we have the enemy has blinded so many and duped them into thinking that what we're talking about here is almost like a fairy tale. It's like, oh no, God is a good God. I'm sure he'll forgive me. It's not that big of a deal. Well, it is a big of a deal because he sacrificed his own son. And that's a big deal when you come to think about it. How many parents will sacrifice their child for someone else? Suddenly you realize, well, wait a minute, this is serious. And yes, sin is serious, and that's why we have to take it serious and not make light of it. Eternity, it's a long time for people to be suffering, but also eternity is a great thing when you find yourself in the arm of the Lord, the arms of the Lord. And that's what this good news is, that if you turn to the Lord while there is still time, you can also enter into this goodness. And you can do that with a prayer. As we oftentimes, before we close, we invite you, if your heart has been stirred and you recognize that you are in need of salvation and help, you recognize that you're a sinner and you want to turn to God. Well, here's an opportunity for you right now to call on the name of the Lord with a wonderful passage that Nathan just shared with you. Whoever calls on the name of the Lord will be saved. And you can do that from wherever you are. Pause for a minute, recognize you're a sinner, ask God to forgive you for your sins, and invite him into your heart. And if you need a little help in that, follow this simple prayer that I want to share with you. And if you mean it from your heart, God will change your life. Just say, Lord Jesus, I recognize that I am a sinner. But God, right now, I ask you to forgive me for my sins. I want to invite you, Jesus, to come into my heart, to be my Lord, to be my Savior, and to be my friend. And from this day forth, I want to follow you, Jesus. In your name I pray, in Jesus' name. And maybe you just pray that prayer. We rejoice with you. We thank you for taking the time to pray that prayer by faith. And Nathan and I would love to hear from you. We want to rejoice with you. You can call us or text us at 305-992-9537 or write to us at webminister@lamblion.com. And that is the good news, Nate. That's why we love to close our programs, right, Nathan, with that good news.
0: Absolutely. That is the good news we all need to hear.
1: And speaking of good news, we pray that God will continue to bless you this week. We ran out of time for this segment of the program. Vic Batista and Nathan Jones say goodbye. May the Lord bless you and keep you. May his face shine upon you.
2: 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Alima looked out her apartment window over the Cairo streets and whispered a prayer. She prayed for her brothers and sisters who were left behind in ISIS-held territory, and for the three other families who'd escaped the violence and accompanied her into this strange city. Alima didn't know whether or not she'd ever be able to return home, but in that moment she was comforted by Paul's words in Philippians 3:20 that our citizenship is in heaven. Pray for Alima and those like her who've been driven from their homes, that they are renewed with the hope of our true, eternal home.
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4: Chapter 11. Now faith is the substance of things hoped for, the evidence of things not seen. For by it the elders obtained a good report. Through faith we understand that the worlds were framed by the word of God, so that things which are seen were not made of things which do appear. By faith, Abel offered unto God a more excellent sacrifice than Cain, by which he obtained witness that he was righteous, God testifying of his gifts. And by it, he being dead yet speaketh. By faith, Enoch was translated that he should not see death, and was not found because God had translated him, for before his translation he had this testimony, that he pleased God. But without faith, it is impossible to please him. For he that cometh to God must believe that he is, and that he is a rewarder of them that diligently seek him. By faith, Noah, being warned of God of things not seen as yet, moved with fear, prepared an ark to the saving of his house, by the which he condemned the world and became heir of the righteousness which is by faith. By faith, Abraham, when he was called to go out into a place which he should after receive for an inheritance, obeyed, and he went out, not knowing whither he went. By faith he sojourned in the land of promises in a strange country, dwelling in tabernacles with Isaac and Jacob, the heirs with him of the same promise. For he looked for a city which hath foundations, whose builder and maker is God. Through faith also Sarah herself received strength to conceive seed, and was delivered of a child when she was past age, because she judged him faithful who had promised. Therefore sprang there even of one, and him as good as dead, so many as the stars of the sky in multitude, and as the sand which is by the seashore innumerable. These all died in faith, not having received the promises, but having seen them afar off, and were persuaded of them, and embraced them, and confessed that they were strangers and pilgrims on the earth. For they that say such things declare plainly that they seek a country. And truly, if they had been mindful of that country from whence they came out, they might have had opportunity to have returned. But now they desire a better country, that is, an heavenly. Wherefore, God is not ashamed to be called their God, for he hath prepared for them a city. By faith, Abraham, when he was tried, offered up Isaac. And he that had received the promises offered up his only begotten son, of whom it was said, that in Isaac shall thy seed be called, accounting that God was able to raise him up even from the dead, from whence also he received him in a figure. By faith, Isaac blessed Jacob and Esau concerning things to come. By faith, Jacob, when he was a-dying, blessed both the sons of Joseph and worshipped leaning upon
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0: Please give me your attention because the Lord spoke to me to give you a very loving warning, and I'm going to give you 5 points related to this warning. And these 5 points are very significant, so it's important. In fact, if you're at home right now and you can get a pen out, I'd like for you maybe to write these 5 points down. I'll give you a second to do that, just a piece of paper and a pen. Or you can take your phone out and go to notes. That's what kids are doing. I still do things the old-fashioned way with paper and pen. I was in deep prayer. In fact, usually every day I will spend time, 30 minutes to an hour, meditating on the Lord in prayer, just stopping everything I'm doing most of the time. And I heard this very clearly out of my spirit. And because the way the Lord, the Holy Spirit speaks to me sometimes is a deep inner voice. And I don't hear my voice, but I hear a male voice. And it's, I believe it's the Holy Spirit himself. And he actually speaks into my spirit and I hear it with my ears. Now, not these ears from outside, but I call it the inner ears of my spirit. And he said, my people are too ignorant of the future. And I remember he said, I want you to begin to warn the people that they need to begin to study from the word what's about to happen. And one of the reasons he dealt with me about this was that you will have family members in the future that are going to come to you and they're going to want to know why is this happening? What do you think this means? They're not doing it now. They're watching. But you are going to have to be informed enough to give them an answer. The Bible even teaches that we should be ready to give an answer to every person that asks. So let me give you these 5 things. I jumped up and wrote these down. Listen, I wrote these down for you. You that watch me, you that watch this channel, you that watch us on Manifest, you that keep up with the work that we've done almost now 50 years. So this is for you. First of all, prophecy has a special blessing from God on it. Revelation 1 and 3, blessed is he who reads and those who hear the words of this prophecy, speaking of the book of Revelation, and keep those things which are written in it, for the time is near. Do you know, for example, there are 5 warnings to the 7 churches? Do you know what those warnings are? Do you know how the Lord said he would judge those individuals in each church if they did not follow through with him? Well, that's why you need to be studying prophecy. Did you know there are 7 blessings to the person who will overcome? Do you know what those 7 blessings are? Do you know there's some of you that might not even know, and you've been Christian for many years. You don't even know the 7 blessings that are promised you if you overcome. Why should we know that? Because when we know what's coming good for us in the future and the blessings God has in store for us, it helps us to continue to want to be an overcomer. Do you know, for example, the judgments that are coming on the nations? Do you know the cosmic signs from heaven? Well, I'd rather not know. Don't be that way. Don't be ignorant. The Bible says we're not to be ignorant of the devil's devices. And Jesus rebuked the Pharisees for knowing the sky when it was red, how the weather was going to be. But he rebuked them for not knowing the signs of the time. So that's point one. Point number two, you should study to show yourself approved of God, not of man, but what God thinks about you. 2 Timothy 2:15 is the verse, study to show thyself approved unto God, a workman that needs not be ashamed, rightly dividing the word of truth. Now, what does it mean by not being ashamed? Well, the Bible said, if a person asks you questions, be ready to give the answer to any man who should ask you why you believe what you believe. A lot of people never witness. I know this for a fact. They've told me because they're afraid of someone bringing up a question that they cannot answer. Well, how do you end up answering people's questions? Because you study the Bible and you know what it says. So don't just, study the scripture. You don't have to study the Bible, study doctrine, but don't omit prophecy. That's the point I think that the Lord put in my heart. Approved is a Greek word, dokimos, which means to take an account or being approved after taking a test. So you want to be approved unto God. So when you go through things, you know what to do. When people are asking you questions, you know how to answer. That's the second reason. Third reason, it's very important, that you will not be taken unaware of what is coming. This is in Luke 21, 34 through 35. Now listen, these are words that God really putting my heart for all of you. So pay attention to all of these and take heed to yourselves, lest at any time your hearts be overcharged with surfeiting and drunkenness and the cares of life, so that the day come upon you unaware. That's the day of the Lord or his coming. For as a snare will come on all of them that dwell on the face of the whole earth. Now see, this is a prophetic warning of overindulgence, overindulgence with the cares of life and all these other things. Did you know the verse was in the Bible? Did you know that Jesus, the way he said this, is that the day or his return is going to kind of sneak up on people, and some of them are not going to be ready to go because they were not watching and praying. See, these are the things that you have to hide in your heart and know to be prepared for what's going to happen. The fourth reason he gave me was you have to study the prophetic future so that you can discern the God's, not only God's will, but the signs of his coming. Matthew 16, 2 through 3 is something I referred to a moment ago. Jesus answered and said to them, this is the Pharisees, "When it's evening, you will say it will be fair weather, for the sky is red. And in the morning, it will be foul weather for the day, for the sky is lowering. Oh, you hypocrites, you can discern the face of the sky, but you cannot discern the signs of the time." Now, you remember the Pharisees did not believe that Jesus was the Son of God. And they were running around always saying, "Give us a sign." And he told them, he said, "Well, the only sign you're going to get is the sign of Jonah. He was 3 days in the fish, and I'll be 3 days and nights in the heart of the earth." But yet they could not discern who Jesus was. They could not discern that his miracles were of God. They were saying they were demonic. They were accusing him of lies and false deception and all these other things. So you have to know the signs to say, "Hey, that is real. That's just someone's opinion, but this is real over here." So that it all comes through study. And the fifth and final reason is so that you will have an answer to the question that people have. I love 1 Peter 3:15. "But sanctify the Lord your God in your hearts, and be ready always to give an answer to every man that asks you for the reason of the hope," the reason of the hope, "that is in you with meekness and fear." So people will say, "Why do you believe what you believe? Why are you excited about the Lord returning?" So these, we don't need to just shove those questions away. We have to give an answer. So where does the answer come from? It comes through study, to showing yourself approved unto God. I want to say this, and I'll say this on behalf of myself, Jonathan Kahn, Joseph Z, Rick Renner, and all the other authors and teachers that are out there. The reason that we spend so much time on resource material, and our ministry for almost 50 years has been centered around booklets and books and CDs and DVDs. In the old days, it was cassette and videos. But we work hard. We work for weeks at a time doing this. There's two reasons for this. Number one, the way that churches receive support is tithe and offering and membership. As an evangelist, which is what I am, I have no guarantee of any income. So therefore, when we say to people, "Here's a DVD, a CD, here's a book," you have to understand that this is how we keep a ministry going and reaching the nations of the world. And so people that are critical of that, God bless them, they don't understand the pressure of 25 workers and insurance, and paying credit. We have to pay the percentage every time a person uses a credit card, $300,000 a year, $300,000 postage, not counting the lights in the studio. And that doesn't come out of thin air. That comes from either partnerships or people's giving or support. So I would also suggest to you, please don't criticize people that are offering something and trying to keep the work going, not just in the United States. Do you realize that we don't get, to my knowledge, we have a global outreach around the world. We are on in all of Russia. We are on in all of Romania. We are on in entire nations. But do you realize we don't get income very seldom from any of those nations? I won't say zero, but very seldom. You know where our income comes from to keep this going? From the United States. We hear occasionally from Canadian people, but that's very rare. And this is the way it's been for almost over, really 45 years. So when we put millions of dollars overseas, that's millions of dollars that we don't get back. So I'm going to suggest to you, as a part of what I feel like that I want you to know is please don't be critical of people that's reaching souls and winning people around the world. And you've got to come up and make a smart aleck remark that they ought to give everything free. My goodness, we have conferences and don't even charge people to attend. And we go in the hole financially with every conference we ever have. You hear what I'm saying? So please consider, look, don't open your mouth and show how stupid you are by saying something stupid. Now, whoever that's for, that's for. And that may offend you. I can't help it. But you better have knowledge. That's why knowledge is important. Get knowledge before you open your mouth and just start spewing out anything you want to and get caught up with your emotions. Now, that was not in my notes. I guess we'll call that number six, you know. Be careful with what you say. Anyway, the Holy Spirit is going to help all of us. He shows us things to come. That's why God raises up people in the prophetic to help you understand the times and seasons. And I hope that you will allow us to be that in your life as well. Please keep watching. Subscribe to the channel only if you feel led. If you don't feel led, we don't care if you subscribe or not. I'll just be honest with you. But if you want to subscribe to keep up with us and know what we're doing and when we're on, you can do that right now. And we appreciate it because it does help more people to be able to see what we're sharing. Keep watching and I'll be right. I won't be right back. Keep watching and we'll be back with new teaching in the days ahead.
1: 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How do you protect them from spiritual darkness and the schemes of the enemy? How do you protect yourself, your family, and your church, and stand firm as the storms intensify?
0: Hello, this is Perry Stone, and I'm excited to announce that my son Jonathan and I have completed our first co-authored prophetic book, Children of the Apocalypse. 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I will promise you, you will glean powerful new information and prophetic content. And I love the protocols because we're going to teach you how to be an overcomer and how to deal with the serious challenges that are lying ahead as we are now entering the final cycle of the major birth pains before the return of the Lord. I am looking forward to hearing from you. And remember, your giving helps keep Manifest on the air.
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0: have a brilliant idea, and it came from a small article I saw just recently. In fact, it was about, at the time of my taping, about 2 days ago. And I'm just going to title this, Let Them Stand in Line. See all these faces? This is only a handful of a large group that, in my opinion, need to stand in line. Have you ever noticed how people treat other people? If you were ever a drug addict and you are free from drugs, you will always have compassion on people who are drug addicts. If you were an alcoholic and now you're free from alcoholism, maybe you no longer drink, do you know that you always will want to help those who have been through what you went through? You want to help the alcoholic. You want to help that person that's in need. You want to help them to get them to a rehab or get them to a church that believes in the power of prayer. Street people are the same way. There's a lot of people in Cleveland, Tennessee that we will occasionally just get gift cards and we'll just go up to some shelter somewhere and we'll hand those gift cards out because we want people to know that there's somebody that really does care about their situation. But do you know who usually becomes the best person to start a ministry of supplying food to people who are on the street? People who have in the past been on the street. Now, what I'm about to tell you has always been in American politics, but it has become much worse the past several years. When a person gets elected to a position, and I'm going to eliminate right now the state level of your House of Representatives or your governor. I'm going to push that away, and we're going to go straight to the Capitol in Washington, D.C. When these individuals get elected in the House of Representatives or into the Senate, it's amazing how they come in a certain level of income, but within 4 years, and the more they get reelected, it keeps going up, they soon become millionaires. A research was recently done on politicians who have family members or individuals that invest in stocks, and their stock profits are 100%. There's hardly anyone outside of politics, unless they're a real big corporate person and they know what's about to happen, that can get a 100% level back on their stock investments. Now, they don't believe in insider trading. That's illegal. But when you're writing a bill that says we're about to introduce to the nation the ability of building AI plants that are worth billions of dollars, what do you think they're going to invest in? Well, we're going to take cars and turn them into battery-operated versus fuel cars that use gasoline or fuel, or the traditional fuel that we use. What do you think they're going to invest in? So they get book deals, they get speaking income, they have spousal income, and also what is really interesting is that not only do the standard salary, for example, of someone in D.C. may be like around $174,000 a year, but you have to remember that they are given credit cards for their traveling if they're doing it for political reasons. They also get reimbursements. They have a driver that drives them around. They have security that is paid for. They have this, we call it fringe benefits. So the $174,000 is just the beginning of what they actually get. All right. Now, I'm not going to begrudge them on their salary. I'm going to say, Nancy Pelosi, how in the world, according to recent research, do you end up being a politician most of your life, and you're now worth $51 million to $196 million. Where did that come from? Well, I invested my money. Well, of course you invested your money, and that's how you got what you got. Now, if you invest it fairly, that's fair game. I understand that. But here's the point I'm making. In 2025, according to recent research, 140 members of Congress made over $720 million through their stock trades. Yet, this bunch here, along with their companions, are not funding aspects of Homeland Security. Now, I'm not going to focus on ICE. That's the big controversy. I want to focus on Americans at airports, TSA. And you know who TSA are. They are the individuals. And when we go out of Hartsfield Airport in Atlanta, my wife and I, we fly for the ministry. Most of the time it's to travel somewhere to the West Coast or Midwest or whatever on a secular airlines. The TSA agents are the ones that make sure that you have the ticket properly checked, make sure that you have your luggage properly checked, make sure if you have a carry-on that you have nothing in it that you should not have. They are part of the security of keeping the airlines that you are on safe, and they've not been paid. First of all, months ago, for 40-some days, they weren't paid. And then this bunch came back again and won't pay them now because they want other things attached to a bill, so they're letting TSA suffer, which is part of Homeland Security bill. And when I say suffer, you have people that have not been paid in weeks and weeks and weeks. Can I be honest? This is going to make some of you mad. You know, really, I don't care. When you're 66 years old, you stop worrying about who likes you and who don't and their opinions, because opinions are like noses. Everybody's got one. But I'm going to say, if you go out of the airport in JFK or LaGuardia Airport, you come out of Hartsfield Airport in Atlanta, Houston Airport, recently the lines. Now, normally if you go, sometimes you can check in outside. If it's a domestic flight, you can check your luggage outside with a group of men that help take care of that. You tip them. They take your luggage through. Then you take your ticket. And many times they'll give you a boarding pass on the outside by doing that. Some people just don't like to pay a tip, so they do it the other way. But that's how we do it a lot of times. So they are very, very... a lot of times people recognize me in Atlanta, and the guys recognize me, and they'll talk about watching the TV program. So that's a blessing to know that people know who you are when you're checking in like that. Nothing wrong with that. But let me say this. Normally, when you go through the TSA line, you have a certain area that you go through, and that's where the line is big. Now the line, just look at the pictures. Look at Atlanta. Look at Houston. Look at, they're lined up here all the way out the door, and it's taking 3 to 5 hours standing in line. Now, folks, these are not just young people. These are not just kids. These are elderly people that are 70 and 80 years old, and some of them are passing out. They're having to hand out water, bottles of water, to individuals standing in line. Now, Delta just did something, and let me congratulate the president of Delta Airlines. We fly on Delta Airlines quite a bit. Delta had a program for D.C. politicians called the Specialty Service for Members of Congress. And what happens is the members of Congress, these included, these are just a few we picked out, but it's members of Congress in general. When they go to a secular airport, if they go out of Hartsfield, they go out of Houston, or they go out of D.C., they go out of Reagan in D.C., they have someone in a red coat that gets them out of their limousine, and they have sometimes security, and they escort them where they don't have to stand in any line, and everything is pre-checked for them, and they're usually taken to a huge room where there's coffee and there's snacks, there's food, there's television, there's internet access, and they can sit there and read the paper, text their family without any distraction from all those other simple Americans that are having to stand in line for 2, 3, 4, and 5 hours. It's absolutely ridiculous. And so Delta just said, we're going to do away with that as long as they're not paying the TSA agents. I wish United, not just Delta, but United and every airline would immediately say to this crowd and their colleagues who will not fund TSA, because other things are attached to the bill, and you've got TSA agents that are quitting. You have some that have not been paid for weeks. These individuals have families. They have to buy food. They have to buy fuel to get to work. And so now we're into what? Going on 50 days of nobody getting paid. I have an idea. This is not just my idea. There's other people that have said this, but I have an idea. Why don't we make these people and all the folks that don't want to give you a paycheck for working at TSA, and they don't want to give you a paycheck. And you're standing in line. You're standing there. Your legs are about to fall off your body. You're thirsty. You need to run to the bathroom and the restroom, but you hate to get out of line because then what do? You got the American people, and it's not just this. Look, you can write me or you can text me. You can say, oh, brother, it's this and this and it's other things, and the other side is just like them. It's politics in general. And it's sickening because they are no longer working. They haven't done it for years. They're not working for the American people. They're working for themselves. They're working for their, listen, while you're trying to figure out how to pay bills, do you know what they do? Pass a bill to increase their salaries every year. I'm just telling you something. I'm a tax-paying American. I pay a lot of taxes every year. My taxes I file for personally are that thick. Our ministry has to pay, even though we're a ministry, we're a 501c3. We pay property tax here in Cleveland, Tennessee to the county. We do our part as an American citizen. But I've got a great idea. Why don't we just tell these people, you're not getting your special service. You're not going to get your red coats. You are going to show up and get out of your limo, and you're going to get in line like everybody else. Let me see how this dude right here, Mr. Smiley, does. Who just sits on everything. Let's see how he does standing in line for 3 to 5 hours like the average American people. You say, you sound like you're fired up. I am very much fired up because I've had it up to here with how, honestly, at times, both sides act. It's not just one group, but right now it is one group who says, you know what, we're not paying people. Look, this is security. This is homeland security. This is, what about people getting on planes with an explosive? What about with a firearm? What about with something that they shouldn't get on with? So here's my idea. This is not just Perry Stone's idea. Let us just say to the airlines, stop it all. When they show up to get on a plane, make them. Well, brother, no, they need security. Okay, let them and their security guy, security lady, stand in line 2 to 5 hours and see what it feels like. And then maybe they'll go back to their chairs in the Capitol building and start paying people that they should be paying to help secure the homeland. And the reason they don't do it is they don't have to stand in line. And the reason they don't pay the other people is they get paid anyway. While TSA's not getting paid, all these people are getting their paychecks. Now, you know, I usually come on here and teach the word. I teach something prophetically. But every now and then, I'm a West Virginia boy, and I have it up to here, and I've had it up to here with watching the good American people have to suffer because a few morons in Washington, D.C. are stubborn and just hard-headed, and they don't care about you. They don't care about the pain you go through. All they want to be sure is they get their paycheck every week. Well, let me just say this. If they stood in line for 2 to 5 hours, maybe, just maybe, they'd understand how people feel and they'd go and pay again. Well, Brother Perry, you're simplifying this. There's a lot involved with this. There's always a lot involved with it. And like I said, the whole political thing is crazy anyway, and I'm not going to get into politics. I'll just stay preaching prophecy and doing these other things. But I'm telling you, look, if you agree with me, one time, hit thumbs up. Right, do it right now. Go right there and hit thumbs up and share this with a lot of people. Maybe we can get enough people that'll share this that somebody will watch that owns these companies and say, you know what, let's all get together and do this at one time. Let's make these people stand in line. Well, they need security. Let their security guards stand in line with them. Well, you know, that they have work to do. You think those people standing in line for 5 hours don't have work to do? They're not all on vacations. Some of them are going to weddings. Some of them have to plan events when they get to where they're going, and they're missing their flights like crazy. Okay. Now, I haven't been this fired up in a long time, but I want you to share this with everybody you know. I want you to hit that thumbs up button one time. And you might want to start subscribing to the channel, because we're going to get into some heavy and some deep stuff in the next couple weeks. All the Middle Eastern stuff that's going on, all the stuff around the world that's going on, all the stuff that's going to be affecting the U.S., all the AI centers that are being built. And I want to just remind you that every year we have an International Prophetic Summit. It's free to attend, but you have to register. You can register for that. It's always the end of April every year. We'd love to have you be a part of our big 50th anniversary camp meeting, 50 years of ministry in October. So perrystone.org. You can check out any information there. We want you to start going to perrystone.org, because we're going to start pushing people more toward our own ministry website with information. We're developing a brand new partner program. You may want to check on that a couple months from now. But I'm just going to say it again. God bless them, but let them stand in line. Let them go through the pain that the American people have to go through for a while, and see if that sometimes you will not change what you think or how you believe till you do. I remember when the Cherokees used to say, never criticize another man till you walk a mile in his moccasins. Old Cherokee saying. And so, whatever you think about this, I hope you'll thumbs up it and send it to as many people as you can. Let them stand in line. I have to stand in line. My wife has to stand in line. You have to stand in line when you're flying to the airport. And let's get this thing over with and help those precious TSA workers. I'm 1,000% for you guys. I'm 1,000% behind you. I'm 1,000% from the people who's trying to protect this country, whatever position you might be in. So Perry Stone's for you. And okay, I'm gonna sip some water and cool off a little bit. But there's some stuff coming up you need to be watching real soon. Thank you so much for your time.
1: 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How do you protect them from spiritual darkness and the schemes of the enemy? How do you protect yourself, your family, and your church, and stand firm as the storms intensify?
0: Hello, this is Perry Stone, and I'm excited to announce that my son Jonathan and I have completed our first co-authored prophetic book, Children of the Apocalypse. This powerful 24-chapter, 277-page volume is overflowing with transformational prophetic insight and includes urgent practical protocols for you, your city, your church, and your children. 12 of the 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becoming a scammer's victim, preparing for a sudden societal breakdown, forming an apocalyptic family plan, protocols and wisdom to outwit an attacker, protecting your church, your ministry, and your congregation, dangerous places to be living when the birth pains begin, when is it time to flee to the mountains, the curve that rules the beast, the Babel effect, and so much more. 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
3: 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And we thank you so much for listening. We have a lot of plans for this new rest of this year and a new year coming. So pray for us and listen to us, and we appreciate it. Thank you very much. Amen and amen. Hallelujah.

0: 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Today, Keith Moore is teaching from the Word of God, a message from the series, Exceeding Growing Faith. 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And now, Brother Moore.
1: Don't be anxious, he said. Verse 33, but seek ye first the reign of God and His righteousness, and all these shall be added to you. Now, we're talking about being fully persuaded that what He had promised, He's able to perform. He told you and me, if we'll seek His kingdom and His things first, He is going to add to us clothes, food, shelter. Is that right? Did he say? Did he say? You follow me, I'm going to add to you everything you need. Then if I worry about it, what does that show? It shows I don't believe it. I'm not convinced. The Bible says casting all your care on Him because He cares for you. What He's saying is, leave it with me. Don't bother your little head. Just leave it with me. Trust me. I'll take care of it. You know, I was in a situation a while back, and the Lord dealt with me. Notify them and tell them that the Lord's dealt with you, the ministry, to take care of that ministry thing that they're doing. And so we did. Man, they were happy. They shouted. You know, you heard the phone drop. And they were shouting there. You know, heard some commotion, and then they come back and go, oh, Brother Keith, God is so good, God is so good. They ain't seen any money.
2: Right.
3: Amen.
2: Right.
3: That's right.
1: What do they got? They got a word from me.
3: That's right.
1: That's all they got.
3: That's right. Amen.
1: But you'd have thought they was holding the money in their hand.
3: Amen.
1: And they got the money.
3: Amen.
1: The ministry thing was taken care of.
3: Amen.
1: But now what if they'd said, huh, that's nice, Brother Keith. I sure hope so. It's just been a tearing me up on this, you know. I said, no, did you hear me? We're going to send it. We're going to take care of it. Huh. Okay. That's good, I guess. They won't quit worrying. Why won't they quit worrying? They don't believe it's done. They don't believe it's taken care of. Why don't they believe it's taken care of? They don't believe what I said. They either believe I can't do what I said, or they believe I won't do what I said. Either way, it's a personal assault on my character.
3: That's right.
1: Why would I call if I couldn't do it?
3: Right.
1: And why would I tell them I'd do it if I'm not going to do it?
3: Right.
1: That's a serious character problem with me.
3: Right.
1: That's why faith stops worrying.
2: Yes.
1: And faith begins to rejoice. Yes. Rejoice. Rejoice.
3: Yes.
1: Rejoice and rejoice. Why? He said He's going to add to me everything I need. The head of the church said, I follow Him. He's going to add to me. Come, somebody say, He's going to add to me. Am I reading the scripture right here? You seek first the kingdom of God and His righteousness. Now, if you're going to see how much sin you can get into and never care what God says, well, that's another thing. But if you're going to endeavor to find out what He wants you to do and live, follow His plan for your life, what can you count on? All these things are going to be added to you. Come on, somebody say, I will not lack.
3: I will not lack
1: for every necessity of life. It'll all be added to me as I need it. So why should you worry? Why should you worry? Why should you fear? Why should you be anxious? My. Verse 34, in case you didn't get it the first five times. What did the master say? Be not, therefore, anxious for the morrow. For the morrow shall be anxious for its own things. Sufficient for the day is the evil of it. There's plenty of stuff to deal with when you get there. You believe God about today. The Amplified says, verse 25, therefore I tell you, stop being perpetually uneasy, anxious and worried about your life. Stop it. That's what Jesus called little faith. Little faith. Hallelujah. And I'm halfway through the message. Let's go to one passage in closing, I think. John chapter 14 and verse 1. Who's talking here? Jesus, the head of the church, the master. He said, try. Do your best. No. Let not your heart be troubled.
4: Amen.
1: Who's the understood subject?
4: You.
1: You are not to let your heart be troubled. Now, there's a number of things that's revelation here. One, he wouldn't need to say this unless there are going to be things that try to trouble you.
4: That's right.
1: Things are going to come.
4: Right.
1: No matter what decisions you make and what purpose you make to obey God,
4: right.
1: They're going to come.
4: Right.
1: Sights and sounds.
4: Right.
1: Reasonings.
4: Right.
1: And feelings.
4: Right.
1: And situations.
4: Right.
1: And if you don't do anything, it will come from the outside into you. And you will be troubled.
5: Right.
4: Right.
1: Your heart will be troubled. You'll be vexed. You'll be scared. You'll be uneasy. You'll be in anxiety.
4: Yeah.
1: I don't care who you are.
4: Right.
1: There's something that can get to you.
4: That's right.
1: But why did Jesus tell us this? Because apparently it's possible, even though it comes against you or comes on you, you don't have to let it in you.
5: Amen.
1: It will come.
5: Yeah.
4: Right.
1: But apparently it's up to us whether we let it.
4: Right.
5: Yeah.
4: Amen.
1: Let not.
4: Right.
1: Whether we let it get in us and trouble us.
4: Yeah.

0: My peace I give unto you. Not as the world gives, give I to you. Let not your heart be troubled. He already got through saying that. Verse 1. Why would he say it? Because he knows he's lived here. He knows there's going to come pressure. There's going to come money stuff, body stuff, kids stuff, marriage stuff. Come on, are you with me? Yeah. Things you care about are the things you're most likely to take care over. But what's the truth? I don't have to. No matter what it is, no matter how much I care about this situation or this person, I don't have to let it come in me and me become anxious over it. There's a line we've got to find. I care about them. I care about what's happening. That's good. That's love. Is that right? I care about my kids. I care about my spouse. I care that I pay my bills. That's good. I want to do the right thing. I want to have the right thing. I care about it. But there comes a point where you cross a line from caring, and now you're just worrying about it. You're just being anxious, and now you're in disobedience. Now, it's not love. It's unbelief. Come on, y'all with me. And you've crossed a line from caring about to taking care over. Not the same thing at all. And you gotta learn your own heart and your own mind when you cross that line.
1: That's true.
0: And I know over the years the Lord's taught Phyllis and I, and I can tell when I'm getting too close to that line and I gotta get a hold of myself. I gotta change the channel. Somebody said, what do you do? It's not as hard as you think. You've got to look at something else. You got to quit looking at those bills. You got to quit talking about those symptoms. I don't care what's going on. You got to change the channel. You got to get your mind off of that and onto Him and onto what He said. Hallelujah. Hallelujah. Now, a lot of folks are in better shape right now than when you came in an hour or so ago. You are. You are. And if we could all just stay like this 24/7. But that's not life. So you're going to leave here. You're going to go back to your home. You're going to go back to your job. You're going to go back to the school, back to your family. What would be the temptation? Look at this. Look at this. Look at this. Look at this. Look at this. Can you control what you look at?
2: Yes.
0: Just like you turned your head around and couldn't see me anymore.
1: Right. That's right.
0: You can turn your head. And you can. Now, if something's really been bugging you, oh, it'll come. And if you've been used to looking at the wrong thing, you'll catch yourself looking at the wrong thing. And you'll have to get your chin and go, look over here. Quit it. Yeah, but it's here. I can hear it. Just ignore it. Look over here. Look over here. Is that right? And you'll catch yourself. No. Look over here. Look over here. Yeah, but the bills and how much? No, he said he's going to add it to me. He's going to add it to me. Is that right?
3: Amen. That's right.
0: What we look at determines whether there's darkness in us and unbelief and fear or whether there's light and faith. Hallelujah. Amen. And joy and peace. And the reason why it's in our hands is because we can decide what to look at. Can't we?
2: Yes.
0: We can decide what to look at, what not to look at, what to talk about, what not to talk about. It's our choice. And in that choice is faith or doubt. And in that choice is victory or defeat. Somebody say glory to God. Glory to God. He said, verse 27, read it again. He said, peace I leave with you. My peace I give to you. Not as the world gives, give I to you. Let not your heart be troubled, neither let it be afraid. Then you don't have to. Praise be to God.

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If you would like a free copy of today's teaching from the series Exceeding Growing Faith, you may call More Life Ministries at 417-334-9233. That's 417-334-9233. Just mention that you heard this message on the radio. 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

0: We are glad you could join us today for the Concepts of Faith broadcast. 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
1: Now let's go over to 1 John 3rd chapter. I think I quoted this a little bit ago, but it'd be good that we read it.
2: Now we're talking about watering the Word of God where you can understand it. 1 John 3rd chapter, verse 20 says, "For if our hearts condemn us, God is greater than our hearts and knoweth all things. Beloved, if our hearts condemn us not, then have we confidence toward God. Whatsoever we ask, we receive of Him, because we keep His commandments and do those things which are pleasing in His sight." Now see, if you ask something that you know is amiss, that is wrong, then your heart would condemn you. And then again, if you ask for something that you don't know the will of God concerning in that matter, then you couldn't be praying in faith, because the only place you could get faith for that is from the word of promise itself. The seed is in itself. Faith is a substance of things hoped for, the evidence of things not seen. What is it we hope for? I don't know about you, but I hope for the things that God has given me. In 2 Peter chapter 1, he says, "God has given to us all things that pertain to life and godliness through the knowledge of Him that has called us to glory and virtue." Now come over to 1 John the 5th chapter, verse 13. "These things have I written unto you that believe on the name of the Son of God, that ye may know that ye have eternal life, and that ye may believe on the name of the Son of God." Notice he said that you may know that you have eternal life. You know, you're always meeting some people and say, "Well, you just never know whether you're saved or not." Well, John said you would. If you don't know, you're not. "And this is the confidence that we have in Him, that if we ask anything according to His will, He heareth us." Now, we'll let that hang there a little bit. Now, remember what Jesus said, "All things, whatsoever you ask in prayer, believing, you shall receive." Now, the only way you can believe it is find the word for it. See, we're talking about Bible faith, God answering the prayer of faith. See, prayer of petition. That's when you petition God for something. Now, there's other kinds of praying. See, if I were to pray for some ministry and say, "Now, Father, in the name of Jesus, I call down the principalities and powers and the rulers of the darkness and deceptive spirits that have hindered that individual, and I break the power of satanic oppression over him, and I bind oppression and command it to go in the name of Jesus, and I pull down the principalities and powers and spiritual wickedness over that ministry in the name of the Lord Jesus Christ." I can pray that every day, 20 times a day. Why? Because I have not asked God to do anything. I'm exercising the authority of the name of Jesus to break the power of darkness by demanding in the name of Jesus. You can pray that over and over and over and over. I haven't asked God to do one thing. I don't have to ask God to do one thing. He gave me authority to use His name. But when you come to God with a petition, you don't have to ask Him but once. If it's in faith, then you just start thanking Him for it. Hallelujah. Thank you, Father. My need is met. I know that you heard me, because I do those things which are pleasing in your sight, and my conscience doesn't condemn me. And thank God I know what you said in your word, that you've already said yes to it before you ask it. Oh, it's such a joy to come before you, knowing that you hear me and that you'll do what I've asked you to do. Hallelujah. Glory to God. Glory. Now notice what he said here. Verse 14, "This is the confidence that we have in Him, that if we ask anything according to His will, He heareth us." Now see, you'd have to know His will before you'd have faith. That's the only reason He would hear you, if you prayed it in faith. If you pray according to His will, well, if you're saying, "Lord, if it be Thy will, heal brother so-and-so." Well, that prayer didn't get out of your mouth. As far as God's concerned, it never happened. Because you don't know what the will of God is. Now there is a prayer of dedication. You could say, "Lord, not my will, but your will be done," and submit unto the direction of God. See, Jesus prayed that prayer twice or three times in the garden. That's a different story altogether. But you see, when it comes to a petition that God has revealed in His word what His will is in this matter, Then he says, if we know that he hears us, whatsoever we ask, we know that we have the petition that we desired of him. I mean, it's settled. If he know he heard you. But I just don't know whether God heard me or not. He didn't. Because you wasn't in faith. Now, I've got a book called How to Have Faith in Your Faith. Now, that may sound like a strange title, but have you ever noticed how that people always have great faith in Oral Roberts' faith or Kenneth Hagin's faith or some great evangelist's faith? And that's not altogether bad. But you see, the bad part is that they don't have any faith in their faith. I mean, they have the same word that they do. You have the same Bible that Oral Roberts does. God didn't squirt him with a faith gun. I mean, he got it from the Word of God. The reason he can pray in faith, he knows what God said and what God will do. And the problem is you hadn't dug around in there to find out what God said about what you won't pray about. And when you find out what God said about it and what God's will is, then you can pray just as much faith as Oral Roberts can. Hallelujah. If you know that he hears us, whatsoever we ask, we know. We know we have the petition that we desired of him. Now, why would you stay up all night if you know you had the petition you asked of? I mean, if you're going to pray, why worry? And if you're going to worry, why pray? I mean, use a little common sense. Glory be to God. Go to John's Gospel, right quick. John's Gospel, the 9th chapter. Jesus was passing by one day, and they saw a man that was born blind. And the disciples said to him, Master, who did sin, this man or his parents, that he was born blind? Now, isn't that a strange question? I mean, how did this man sin before he was born? See, John, the 9th chapter. Master, who did sin, this man or his parents, that he was born blind? But now see, the Jews believed that a man could sin even in his mother's womb. That's the reason they said it that way. But now listen to what Jesus said. Now remember, there's three answers Jesus can say. He says the man sinned, he can say it's the parents' sin, or he can say neither. Now watch what Jesus said. Jesus answered and said, neither has this man sinned nor his parents. That's his answer to the question. Neither one of these is right. It wasn't the man's sin, it wasn't the parents' sin. Now let me show you why you can't take this literally. See, somebody said, yeah, but look what Jesus said. Neither has this man sinned nor his parents, but that the works of God should be manifest in him. That's the reason he was born blind, so God could heal him and get glory out of his healing. If I even thought that God was that kind of God, I wouldn't want nothing to do with him. God's not schizophrenic. Neither has this man sinned nor his parents. You can't take that literally. If you do, you make Jesus a liar, because all have sinned and come short of the glory of God. He said it wasn't the man's sin nor the parents' sin that caused him to be born blind. He didn't tell you why the man was born blind, but he said that the works of God must be manifest in him. I must work the works of him that sent me. In other words, indicating that this is the work of the devil. Because he said, I'm going to have to work the works of God in him. So he spit on the ground, and he made clay of the spittle, and he anointed the man's eye and said, go wash in the pool of Siloam. And he went his way therefore and washed and came seeing. Now notice, Jesus said, I'm going to work the works of God. See, there's people accused God of causing this man to be born blind so he could get healed. Jesus said, I'm going to work the works of God. When Jesus worked the works of God, the man could see. You know it was.
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The other day, I happened to have occasion to walk by one of these very large video arcades in which scores and scores of teenagers, probably of junior high and senior high age, were playing these very fascinating-looking video games. Some of them you could actually get your body into as if it were a spaceship or a race car. And there on the screen would be the simulation of a windshield in real life. And there you would be, right in the middle of the action. This is Night Sounds. I'm Bill Pierce. Thank you for being there tonight. I've titled our program, since I give each time together a distinctive personality and direction, one word, unreality. And basically our subject has to do with divine substitutes or diversions. The compulsive search for diversion is often an attempt to escape the realities and the pressures of life. We have a real hard time being quiet where we are. People adrift from any kind of true anchor in their hearts and souls are restless. And really, they seek relief, often in computer games, the computer itself, television, other diversions, instead of satisfaction with truth. And the great philosopher Pascal said, our nature consists in movement. Absolute rest is death. And tonight, not to be a computer game basher, but you know, so much of it, and this has to do with adults as well as kids, can come by these diversionary tactics. And many of today's interactive computer games divert millions of users through simulations, oftentimes of extreme violence and cruelty. And because even high-tech diversions can lead to boredom, the stimulation of video and the simulations become increasingly sensational. Tonight I'd like to call on some music that will just sort of settle us down after this day, whatever you've experienced through it. I don't want to divert your attention from reality, but just sort of lead us into truth. Jesus said, I am the truth. Not only that, but I am the way. He's not here by his Spirit to tell us about the way. He is the way. And that's why our music tonight will point once again to him. As we touch on a couple of old hymns, perhaps you haven't heard for quite a while, but if you stay tuned to Night Sounds, along with some of the newer things and contemporary music, you'll hear a good selection of the great old ones, like these.

two of the great old hymns of the faith. Jesus, the very thought of thee, and Son of my soul. This is Night Sounds. I'm Bill Pierce with you, late at night, most of the time. Anytime after local sunset, we may be on the air. Oftentimes after midnight and early hours of the morning. Whenever and however we greet you right now, thank you for being right where you are, and I don't believe it's by accident. As so many listeners write and tell us, that they happen to be at the right place at the right time because God had something to say to them through these moments that was tailor-made for the situation that they were experiencing at that very moment. This happens more often than we could count, and probably the most prevalent statement made by our listeners. Well, I am no magician, and I really have no control over that, because, as I've often mentioned, we are 8 weeks ahead of airing date as we record, so that kind of thing is way beyond me. But perhaps some of the comments on tonight's program, the music, may just touch you where you are. And we've titled our time Unreality, because a lot of people are living in that sphere. I mentioned a moment ago that many of today's interactive computer games divert millions of users through simulations, sometimes of violence and cruelty. Games supposedly for children, such as Mortal Kombat and Night Trap, trade on electrocutions, decapitations, immolation, the combatants being very real and almost puts the user as one of them. Advertisements for the most popular video game Doom read, quote, "Now there is a place more violent than Earth." This is a serious matter, though. One of our social critics of the day, Roseanne Stone, claimed that, quote, "Within a short time, the number of hours that a broad segment of children will spend playing computer-based games will exceed the number of hours that they spend watching television. It's entirely possible that computer-based games will turn out to be the major unacknowledged source of socialization and education in industrialized societies before the 1990s ever on their course. And I've got to say here tonight that not all of the games are dangerous or pernicious, but one whose imagination is contaminated by the images of violent and bizarre computer games really cannot be directed by a holy God. And even Pascal said long ago, imagination magnifies small objects with fantastic exaggeration until they fill our souls and with bold insolence cuts down great things to its own size. As when speaking of God, Dr. Douglas Grutice, in his book The Soul in Cyberspace, wrote, "Cyberspace may be the greatest temptation yet offered to humanity to lose its soul in diversion. Having the senses inundated with information or overwhelmed with stimulation is not conducive to a soul finding serenity in the knowledge of truth." Tonight's program finds us just looking at some of the possible diversions that we find, and they are many. Television being the most obvious, perhaps even radio. And video games, basically inherently harmless, until these factors of violence, lust, the search for power, take us out of reality and make us something that we're not. G.
Jesus said, "Come to me and you'll find rest." There are many of you tonight who are not into the video game world, or maybe not even to television. There's enough reality in your lives to bring you to a point of either depression or sadness or futility. That's why I believe that it's not an accident that we are here tonight together. I've asked God to lead me to the topics and the music by His discernment through my spirit to program the kind of material that will reach all of us. Because we are inundated by so much stimuli, seeking for our affection, our time, our money. And we would just like to make this an oasis of rest and peace. And once again, we center on the centerpiece of all the universe of all time, Jesus, who said, "Come to me. Peace I leave with you. My peace I give to you, not as the world system gives. Let not your hearts be troubled." As I've just gone through a good bit of mail in the last few moments before coming into the studio tonight, I'm very much convinced that there are so many of you out there who are desperate. There are some times when I've been asked why we settle on subjects that are ponderous, such as depression or loneliness or pain. And that is because there are so many of you out there experiencing it right now. And I don't know where you can find the necessary substitute for all that's happening to you. I don't know where you can really find, outside of God's Word and prayer, the peace that passes all understanding. That's why I've asked the Lord again tonight to touch our hearts with comfort and peace and security. Many of you have written that you go through depressive moments, panic attacks. We hear from those in hospitals, those in businesses and homes, educational facilities, prisons, penitentiaries, jails, anywhere where the human being and the human nature meets. I'd like you to listen very closely to this next piece of music. Each time we play it, there is a definite response because it touches the heart of so many who are struggling with the realities of life and trying to find diversions or some escape. But let's listen now for these next few moments to soloist Pam Thumb as she reflects on the hardness and the pain of life and gives the remedy. So let's stay tuned. The title of the song is "Life is Hard, but God is Good." Let's absorb this.

Soloist Pam Thumb. The song, Life is Hard, But God is Good. This is Night Sounds. Thank you for joining me tonight, in case any of you have just come by our place here in the last few moments. Tonight's program title is Unreality. We're sort of centering on the video, which is all around us, in computers, on TV, in the video games. Just like to mention, since we will be going off the air in a few moments, that Night Sounds Ministries continue through compact discs, the printed material, and just the ability of us to communicate one with another. Many of you have written and asked for copies of past programs that you heard that you want to hear again, because perhaps there's someone you know to whom you'd like to give that. The series on various stress areas such as depression and loneliness, grief, dealing with our emotions, the comfort of the Psalms, these can be a real part of your night or day until we meet once again. Just a few moments ago, I answered a letter to a child, 13 years of age, who wrote from the East Coast, telling me that his mother was in pain with a serious spinal disease, and asked that we would pray for her. And I did. I told him, I wrote him back, and told him that I would personally pray for his mom, and for him, and his other brothers. Another letter came from an adult who shared a grave problem in his life. And I promised I'd pray with him, too. Not only for him, but with him. This is one of the privileges we have here at Night Sounds. So, if we can stay with you through the ministries of this outreach, please allow us this privilege. The mailing address is Night Sounds, Wheaton, Illinois, 60189. Tonight's program, Unreality, finds us agreeing that cyberspace, diversion, often magnify non-existent objects on colorful video screens, combining them with audio effects and render them interactive. In this way, it, in a sense, fills our souls with unreality, while the reality of God is ignored or trivialized. Dr. Grutheis, in his book, The Soul in Cyberspace, said, a CD-ROM interactive game called Afterlife advertises itself as, quote, the finest world-building simulation that lets you manage two planes of unreal estate, heaven and hell, simultaneously. The stupendous spiritual realities of eternal life and eternal death are simulated and trivialized for entertainment purposes. Nevertheless, it is still true that between us and heaven and hell, there is only this life, the most fragile thing in the world. And this fragility should drive us to our knees, not to exotic or irreverent simulations in cyberspace. Dr. Grutheis, who is an expert in this field, said, cyberspace may be the greatest temptation yet offered to humanity to lose its soul in diversion. Well, I'm very much aware tonight that there are many who would say, hey, video games, just a lot of fun. You can get into them, but they're really no harm. We don't take them that seriously. But it really is interesting how, before we know it, we can be immersed and our senses tuned to the stimuli of this kind of thing. And we can be lost in it. And pretty soon, recognize that the enemy of the soul can push us right into the vortex of all of this. And we may say, no problem.
I can quit whenever I want. But it's interesting how many of us, maybe not to video games, but immerse ourselves in other diversionary tactics. I can find myself doing it in imagination. Someone has said, it's okay to build castles in the air, but be sure you put some foundations under them. I'm not talking about harmless daydreaming now and then, which we all do, but there are so many things that can grasp our souls and spirits tonight that if we're not careful, we will be snagged and hooked or addicted in some way. I've found it possible in my own life, and I have to pray against it, for a certain kind of sensitivity that will keep us from it. Jesus said, I am the way, the truth, and the life. Nobody comes to God, the Father, but through me. His is eternal truth. And tonight, if you're looking for diversion, it can be found in Jesus Christ, not in some foundationless video appeal. His is reality. His spirit is real. The crucifixion was real. The resurrection of Christ is real. And by his spirit, he is with you and me tonight. That's why when we come together on Night Sounds, we center on him. And he it is who said, I am the resurrection and the life. He who believeth in me, though he were dead, yet shall he live. This is the kind of reality that we need tonight. This is where Jesus calls us to trust him with our lives. Not in some fabrication or unrealistic video game or anything around us that we feel we could put our full weight on. But without him, we don't have a prayer, don't have a chance. Because when this life ends, that's it. We only have one opportunity to go around. Like one old beer commercial said, you only get one chance to go around in life, and you gotta grab for all the gusto you can. So we're not grabbing for gusto, we're searching for reality, which is in Christ. Would you just take him seriously tonight and his word? Turn your life over to him. The sins of the past, the track record, the things you can't face, let him have it. Accept him into your heart, your intellect, your spirit. Let us know about it. We'd like to pray with you and send you materials that will help. Our mailing address, Night Sounds, Wheaton, Illinois, 60189. So we search for reality. Let's do it together. Till we meet again, a peaceful and restful good night to all of you.

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1: Unshackled of Pacific Garden Mission presents History's Greatest Sermons, where we share the personal history of godly men who brought forth the truth of the gospel in powerful sermons to a world long ago. Can you imagine sitting at the feet of one of history's greatest preachers and hearing their greatest sermons? Picture yourself on an old wooden pew in Charles Spurgeon's London church, or perched in a tree in the fields of a George Whitefield revival, or striding down the sawdust trail at a Billy Sunday prayer meeting. Whatever the scene, hearing these great sermons from the past will be as fitting to today's Christians as the day they were first preached. And now, here are your hosts, Tim Lundeen and Kelly Robbins.
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2: 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And we actually got several. One of them is history's greatest sermons broadcast on BBN out of Wakarusa, Indiana, from a listener named Diana. Mm-hmm. Now, the answer is, we don't have specific information on what radio stations in what locations are airing history's greatest sermons.
3: Okay.
2: But this is the encouragement.
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3: Yes.
2: And you can ask them. And if their station isn't currently airing History's Greatest Sermons, it's the perfect opportunity to get them to air this program. Now, that being said, if our good listener, Diana, does she hear this program on a different radio station? And she's asking for someone else? Because here I am answering her question. But if we're not on that station, how is she going to hear this answer?
3: Online.
2: That's right. Or
3: phones.
2: Yes, on the app.
3: Yes, you're shaking your phone at me.
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3: And so the good news is, and I am a radio girl, so I adore radio, but by going through the app, you can listen at any time when it's convenient for you. You can re-listen, you can back it up. Because like today, we're going to get into it in a minute, it's a little bit wordy. It's toothy.
2: Yes.
3: And I would be one where I'd want to hear it more than once, just because it's dense like that. Good dense. But
2: yes. Yeah. We thank you for your questions and feedback. And also, as a reminder to us, encourage you. If you've been enjoying History's Greatest Sermons, send us a message. Check us out online, all the social media contacts. Mm-hmm. One more thing about listening to previous episodes. Sometimes we're introduced to a part two of something.
3: Yeah.
2: And you're going to want to go back and listen to part one.
3: Yeah.
2: But that's not this case today. Today, we are going to hear a sermon from someone we've heard before, E.M. Bounds. His name is Edward McKendry Bounds. And last time we heard from him, we got a little bit more of a history of his background. I won't give you too much. He's a guy who, at the age of 14, he was basically orphaned, and he headed off to California to do the gold rush thing. And it didn't pan out. Right, okay.
3: Yeah.
2: So that was then. His main emphasis in a lot of his writings and his sermons has been prayer.
3: Mm-hmm.
2: Now we'll get to that.
3: Mm-hmm.
2: Okay, so remember that. Hold that in mind. Today's sermon is going to be about unction. Do you know what unction means?
3: There is a toothy word.
2: Yes.
3: So let's come back to the word unction in just a second.
2: Okay.
3: Here is a word about words, because there's words like benison, promulgated, convecticle, cordial,
2: right.
3: Being cordial,
2: right.
3: Aver, vitalized truth or famine, and many others like that.
2: Yes.
3: And so unction goes in with that. I think there was an understanding at the time what most of these were, because people talked in a different way at the time this sermon was given out. So there's a beneficence about unction.
2: Yes, you could argue they talked in a better way, but that's just me. I'm a
3: it
2: word
3: was
2: guy.
3: Deep and rich and full, and so you have to listen slow.
2: Here is a quick online, I'm cheating by using my phone, definition of unction. Okay, this is what it says, noun. The act of anointing as part of a religious, ceremonial, or healing ritual, an ointment or oil, So the actual thing with which one is anointed, or something that serves to soothe, a balm.
3: So here's the quote. I'm going to give it to you, and you'll hear it again.
2: Yes.
3: But this way you get to hear it twice.
2: Yes.
3: One bright benison, which private prayer brings down upon the ministry, is an indescribable and inimitable something, an unction from the Holy One.
2: Wow. Today's message is called Unction, and it's excerpted from a book, Power Through Prayer, by E.M. Bounds. Let's take a listen and hear what he has to say.
4: Unction, a necessity. One bright benison which private prayer brings down upon the ministry is an indescribable and inimitable something, an unction from the Holy One. If the anointing which we bear come not from the Lord of hosts, we are deceivers, since only in prayer can we obtain it. Let us continue instant, constant, fervent in supplication. Let your fleece lie on the thrashing floor of supplication till it is wet with the dew of heaven. A quote from Charles Haddon Spurgeon. Alexander Knox, a Christian philosopher of the days of Wesley, not an adherent but a strong personal friend of Wesley, and with much spiritual sympathy with the Wesleyan movement, writes, "It is strange and lamentable, but I verily believe the fact to be that except among Methodists and Methodistical clergymen, there is not much interesting preaching in England. The clergy, too generally, have absolutely lost the art. There is, I conceive, in the great laws of the moral world, a kind of secret understanding, like the affinities in chemistry, between rightly promulgated religious truth and the deepest feelings of the human mind. Where the one is duly exhibited, the other will respond. Did not our hearts burn within us? But to this devout feeling is indispensable in the speaker. Now, I am obliged to state from my own observation that this unction, as the French not unfitly term it, is beyond all comparison more likely to be found in England in a Methodist conventicle than in a parish church. This, and this alone, seems really to be that which fills the Methodist houses and thins the churches. I am, I verily think, no enthusiast. I am a most sincere and cordial churchman, a humble disciple of the school of Hale and Boyle, of Burnett and Leighton. Now, I must aver that when I was in this country 2 years ago, I did not hear a single preacher who taught me like my own great masters, but such as are deemed Methodistical. And I now despair of getting an atom of heart instruction from any other quarter. The Methodist preachers, however I may not always approve of all their expressions, do most assuredly diffuse this true religion and undefiled. I felt real pleasure last Sunday. I can bear witness that the preacher did at once speak the words of truth and soberness. There was no eloquence. The honest man never dreamed of such a thing, but there was far better, a cordial communication of vitalized truth. I say vitalized because what he declared to others, it was impossible not to feel he lived on himself. This unction is the art of preaching. The preacher who never had this unction never had the art of preaching. The preacher who lost this unction has lost the art of preaching. Whatever other arts he may have and retain, the art of sermon-making, the art of eloquence, the art of great clear thinking, the art of pleasing an audience, he has lost the divine art of preaching. This unction makes God's truth powerful and interesting, draws and attracts, edifies, convicts, saves. This unction vitalizes God's revealed truth, makes it living and life-giving. Even God's truth spoken without this unction is light, dead, and deadening. Though abounding in truth, though weighty with thought, though sparkling with rhetoric, though powerful by earnestness, without this divine unction, it issues in death and not in life. Mr. Spurgeon says, "I wonder how long we might beat our brains before we could plainly put into word what is meant by preaching with unction. Yet he who preaches knows its presence, and he who hears soon detects its absence. Samaria, in famine, typifies a discourse without it. Jerusalem, with her feast of fat things full of marrow, may represent a sermon enriched with it. Everyone knows what the freshness of the morning is when orient pearls abound on every blade of grass. But who can describe it, much less produce it of itself? Such is the mystery of spiritual anointing. We know, but we cannot tell to others what it is. It is as easy as it is foolish to counterfeit it. Unction is a thing which you cannot manufacture, and its counterfeits are worse than worthless. Yet it is in itself priceless, and beyond measure needful if you would edify believers and bring sinners to Christ. Speak for eternity. Above all things, cultivate your own spirit. A word spoken by you when your conscience is clear and your heart full of God's Spirit is worth 10,000 words spoken in unbelief and sin. Remember that God, and not man, must have the glory. If the veil of the world's machinery were lifted off, how much we would find is done in answer to the prayers of God's children. Robert Murray McShane. Unction is that indefinable, indescribable something which an old renowned Scotch preacher describes thus. There is sometimes somewhat in preaching that cannot be ascribed either to matter or expression, and cannot be described what it is, or from whence it cometh, but with a sweet violence it pierceth into the heart and affections, and comes immediately from the Word. But if there be any way to obtain such a thing, it is by the heavenly disposition of the speaker. We call it unction. It is this unction which makes the Word of God quick and powerful, and sharper than any two-edged sword, piercing even to the dividing asunder of soul and spirit, and of the joints and marrow, and a discerner of the thoughts and intents of the heart. It is this unction which gives the words of the preacher such point, sharpness, and power, and which creates such friction and stir in many a dead congregation. The same truths have been told in the strictness of the letter, smooth as human oil could make them, but no signs of life. Not a pulse throb, all as peaceful as the grave, and as dead. The same preacher in the meanwhile receives a baptism of this unction. The divine inflatus is on him. The letter of the word has been embellished and fired by this mysterious power, and the throbbings of life begin. Life which receives, or life which resists. The unction pervades and convicts the conscience and breaks the heart. This divine unction is the feature which separates and distinguishes true gospel preaching from all other methods of presenting the truth, and which creates a wide spiritual chasm between the preacher who has it and the one who has it not. It backs and impregns revealed truth with all the energy of God. Unction is simply putting God in his own word and on his own preachers. By mighty and great prayerfulness, and by continual prayerfulness, it is all potential and personal to the preacher. It inspires and clarifies his intellect, gives insight and grasp and projecting power. It gives to the preacher heart power, which is greater than head power, and tenderness, purity, force flow from the heart by it. Enlargement, freedom, fullness of thought, directness and simplicity of utterance are the fruits of this unction. Often, earnestness is mistaken for this unction. He who has the divine unction will be earnest in the very spiritual nature of things, but there may be a vast deal of earnestness without the least mixture of unction. Earnestness and unction look alike from some points of view. Earnestness may be readily and without detection substituted or mistaken for unction. It requires a spiritual eye and a spiritual taste to discriminate. Earnestness may be sincere, serious, ardent, and persevering. It goes at a thing with goodwill, pursues it with perseverance, and urges it with ardor, puts force in it. But all these forces do not rise higher than the mere human. The man is in it. The whole man, with all that he has of will and heart, of brain and genius, of planning and working and talking, he has set himself to some purpose which has mastered him, and he pursues to master it. There may be none of God in it. There may be little of God in it, because there is so much of the man in it. He may present pleas in advocacy of his earnest purpose, which please or touch and move or overwhelm with conviction of their importance. And in all this earnestness may move along earthly ways, being propelled by human forces only, its altar made by earthly hands, and its fire kindled by earthly flames. It is said of a rather famous preacher of gifts, whose construction of scripture was to his fancy or purpose, that he grew very eloquent over his own exegesis. So men grow exceeding earnest over their own plans or movements. Earnestness may be selfishness simulated. What of unction? It is the indefinable in preaching which makes it preaching. It is that which distinguishes and separates preaching from all mere human addresses. It is the divine in preaching. It makes the preaching sharp to those who need sharpness. It distills as the dew to those who need to be refreshed. It is well described as a two-edged sword of heavenly temper keen, and double were the wounds it made wherever it glanced between. 'Twas death to sin, 'twas life to all who mourned for sin. It kindled in its silent strife,

It carries the word like dynamite, like salt, like sugar. Makes the word a soother, an arranger, a revealer, a searcher. Makes the hearer a culprit or a saint. Makes him weep like a child and live like a giant. Opens his heart and his purse as gently, yet as strongly as the spring opens the leaves. This unction is not the gift of genius. It is not found in the halls of learning. No eloquence can woo it. No industry can win it. No prelatical hands can confer it. It is the gift of God, the signet set to his own messengers. It is heaven's knighthood given to the chosen true and brave ones who have sought this anointed honor through many an hour of tearful, wrestling prayer. Earnestness is good and impressive. Genius is gifted and great. Thought kindles and inspires, but it takes a diviner endowment, a more powerful energy than earnestness or genius or thought to break the chains of sin, to win estranged and depraved hearts to God, to repair the breaches and restore the church to her old ways of purity and power. Nothing but this holy unction can do this. All the minister's efforts will be vanity, or worse than vanity if he have not unction. Unction must come down from heaven and spread a savor and feeling and relish over his ministry, and among the other means of qualifying himself for his office. The Bible must hold the first place, and the last also must be given to the Word of God in prayer. A quote by Richard Cecil. In the Christian system, unction is the anointing of the Holy Ghost, separating unto God's work and qualifying for it. This unction is the one divine enablement by which the preacher accomplishes the peculiar and saving ends of preaching. Without this unction, there are no true spiritual results accomplished. The results and forces in preaching do not rise above the results of unsanctified speech. Without unction, the former is as potent as the pulpit. This divine unction on the preacher generates through the Word of God the spiritual results that flow from the gospel. And without this unction, these results are not secured. Many pleasant impressions may be made, but these all fall far below the ends of gospel preaching. This unction may be simulated. There are many things that look like it. There are many results that resemble its effects, but they are foreign to its results and to its nature. The fervor or softness excited by a pathetic or emotional sermon may look like the movements of the divine unction, but they have no pungent, perpetrating, heart-breaking force. No heart-healing balm is there in these surface, sympathetic, emotional movements. They are not radical, neither sin-searching nor sin-curing. This divine unction is the one distinguishing feature that separates true gospel preaching from all other methods of presenting truth. It backs and interpenetrates the revealed truth with all the force of God. It illumines the word and broadens and enriches the intellect and empowers it to grasp and apprehend the word. It qualifies the preacher's heart and brings it to that condition of tenderness, of purity, of force and light that are necessary to secure the highest results. This unction gives to the preacher liberty, an enlargement of thought and soul, a freedom, fullness, and directness of utterance that can be secured by no other process. Without this unction on the preacher, the gospel has no more power to propagate itself than any other system of truth. This is the seal of its divinity. Unction in the preacher puts God in the gospel. Without the unction, God is absent, and the gospel is left to the low and unsatisfactory forces that the ingenuity, interest, or talents of men can devise to enforce and project its doctrines. It is in this element that the pulpit oftener fails than in any other element. Just at this all-important point, it lapses. Learning it may have brilliancy, and eloquence may delight and charm. Sensation or less offensive methods may bring the populace in crowds. Mental power may impress and enforce truth with all its resources. But without this unction, each and all these will be as the fretful assault of the waters on a Gibraltar. Spray and foam may cover and spangle, but the rocks are there still, unimpressed and unimpressible. The human heart can no more be swept off its hardness and sin by these human forces

0: then these rocks can be swept away by the ocean's ceaseless flow. This unction is the consecration force, and its presence the continuous test of that consecration. It is this divine anointing on the preacher that secures his consecration to God and his work. Other forces and motives may call him to the work, but this only is consecration. A separation to God's work by the power of the Holy Spirit is the only consecration recognized by God as legitimate. The unction, the divine unction, this heavenly anointing is what the pulpit needs and must have. This divine and heavenly oil put on it by the imposition of God's hand must soften and lubricate the whole man, heart, head, spirit, until it separates him with a mighty separation from all earthly, secular, worldly, selfish motives and aims, separating him to everything that is pure and godlike. It is the presence of this unction on the preacher that creates the stir and friction in many a congregation. The same truths have been told in the strictness of the letter, but no ruffle has been seen, no pain or pulsation felt. All is quiet as a graveyard. Another preacher comes, and this mysterious influence is on him. The letter of the word has been fired by the Spirit. The throes of a mighty movement are felt. It is the unction that pervades and stirs the conscience and breaks the heart. Unctionless preaching makes everything hard, dry, acrid, dead. This unction is not a memory or an era of the past only. It is a present, realized, conscious fact. It belongs to the experience of the man as well as to his preaching. It is that which transforms him into the image of his divine master, as well as that by which he declares the truths of Christ with power. It is so much the power in the ministry as to make all else seem feeble and vain without it, and by its presence to atone for the absence of all other and feebler forces. This unction is not an inalienable gift. It is a conditional gift, and its presence is perpetuated and increased by the same process by which it was at first secured, by unceasing prayer to God, by impassioned desires after God, by estimating it, by seeking it with tireless ardor, by deeming all else loss and failure without it. How and whence comes this unction? Direct from God in answer to prayer. Praying hearts only are the hearts filled with this holy oil. Praying lips only are anointed with this divine unction. Prayer. Much prayer is the price of preaching unction. Prayer. Much prayer is the one sole condition of keeping this unction. Without unceasing prayer, the unction never comes to the preacher. Without perseverance in prayer, the unction, like the manna overkept, breeds worms.
1: That was E.M. Bounds, portrayed by Mark Forrest.
2: All right.
1: During the sermon, he gave a few definitions or descriptions of this unction, and he ultimately explains how it comes from God and his word, right?
2: Yes.
1: He explains a number of things, but he does say that. Mm-hmm. And one thing that caught me was, it's not earnestness.
2: Exactly.
1: That one quote that stuck out was, earnestness is all man. There's mm-hmm. very little of God in it.
2: Horizontal.
1: What did you think of that?
2: I believe it's easy to confuse them because you might want unction in your earnestness. And whether you have it or not, we start to feel like the earnestness should win the day. So I'll run with that.
1: Mm.
2: But the wrestling with prayer aspect, when you know that something is of the Lord, you know it in your knower.
1: Mm-hmm.
2: And there's something more to the outflow of that. The different ears to hear, eyes to see, heart to speak.
1: Yeah.
2: And he mentions that it connects the conscience and breaks the heart. There's a broken heart on our part.
1: Oh, yeah.
2: That earnestness cannot compete with.
1: Right, right. I was thinking along those lines, I was thinking, sometimes we hear of these great theological terms. One way to know or to better recognize the true is, what is the counterfeit?
2: Yes.
1: What is the enemy's way of saying, like, oh, look over here. This is shiny and pretty, you know, like this will attract your
2: attention.
1: This will
2: do it.
1: And when he started to talk about this earnestness or this this skill. Mm-hmm. And I don't want to say that he was entirely against that skill. I mean, if you can improve your skill as a presenter and an orator, you should.
2: Right.
1: But we're so caught up in that.
2: Right.
1: That you could be completely missing the Holy Spirit.
2: Tim, it's exactly like living our Christian faith walk.
1: Mm-hmm.
2: That if we get to the place where I got to know what I got to do, and if I check the boxes, I'm good.
1: Right.
2: This is that.
1: Right.
2: And you're not. It isn't. It is completely relational and filled with rather than do according to.
1: Halfway in, he says, unction is the indefinable thing in preaching that makes it preaching. It's kind of like you said that can't quite put my finger on it thing where you're like, That was definitely a word from the Lord and not just a pleasant speech.
2: Yes.
1: And I can't, what was the word he used when he was saying, you know, it's just a presentation or something?
2: Well, there's a conditional response. And when something has been filled with the Lord, you can look across the congregation and see the Lord at work everywhere.
1: Yeah.
2: But what that would mean to me would be different than what it would mean to you because it's the Holy Spirit.
1: Yes.
2: Otherwise, everybody will nod and smile and agree that this was good here, here, and here, again with the checkboxes.
1: Yeah, like we were, if it was mere entertainment, we were all equally entertained.
2: Correct.
1: But if the Holy Spirit flowing through the words and actual preaching happening, we are all moved, but moved on different levels.
2: And the broken heart is the measure.
1: He says, I like when he said, unctionless preaching makes everything hard, dry, acrid, dead. Man, just a great,
2: desiccated.
1: It's very punchy. Yeah, but that, I mean, it's true. So here's the part of his final call and part of ours. How and from where comes this unction? And what was his answer? Do you remember?
2: Has to be prayer.
1: It has to be prayer.
2: And not just a little, not just pray about it, pray for it, pray with it, pray on your knees. It is a wrestling. Remember, and until you've done that, it's no.
1: Remember I said earlier in the intro that a lot of his books and a lot of his sermons had to do with prayer, which is surprising because when I first heard this sermon, I wasn't even thinking that because he gets to the tail end and he's like, so where does this unction come from?
2: Yeah.
1: Prayer. And I'm hitting my head thinking, of course,
2: of course,
1: that's where he would go. That's always his answer, but it usually is the
2: correct
1: answer.
2: Back it up and listen to the end of this again.
1: That's right.
2: Yeah.
1: Now, what do you do? Here's a quick question before we close. What do you do if you think your pastor doesn't preach with unction?
2: Off the top of my head, you start by praying for him.
1: Yeah.
2: Because that is a parenting tool as well.
1: Hmm.
2: There's a place where you come to that you realize you've had your say. And the next step is close your mouth and keep it all in prayer.
1: Yeah.
2: And so much more happens then. Pray for your pastor. Pray for your ministers.
1: Yeah. Keep doing that. Going to God in prayer with these requests in all things and at all times, right?
2: That's it.
1: And it would be amazing if every preacher could preach with unction, and that is the way that it should be. We all want our preachers to be preaching with unction, and if they're not, you can't just throw this sermon in their face and say, how come you're not doing this? The most you can do is pray for them.
2: Right. And the most is a lot.
1: Yeah.
2: We have power.
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3: 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O God, why hast thou cast us off forever? Why doth thine anger smoke against the sheep of thy pasture? Remember thy congregation, which thou hast purchased of old, the rod of thine inheritance, which thou hast redeemed, this Mount Zion wherein thou hast dwelt. Lift up thy feet unto the perpetual desolations, even all that the enemy hath done wickedly in the sanctuary. Thine enemies roar in the midst of thy congregations. They set up their ensigns for signs. A man was famous according as he had lifted up axes upon the thick trees. But now they break down the carved work thereof.
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5: Welcome to 15 Minutes in the Word with New York Times bestselling author Joyce Meyer. On today's program, Joyce will be teaching from her series, Enjoying Successful Relationships. God wants to bless us, but we must get along, because where there is unity, there is blessing and anointing. So it's our job to learn how to set aside our own agenda and serve one another through love. 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
6: Whatever house you enter, now watch this, whatever house you enter, first say peace be to this household. Freedom from all the distresses that result from sin be with this family. And if anyone worthy of peace and blessedness is there, the peace and blessedness you wish shall come upon him, but if not, it'll come back to you. Stay on in this same house, eating and drinking what they provide, and do not keep moving from place to place. But then he goes on down and he says, but if you go into a town and they reject you and they don't like you and they don't want you around, then shake the dust off your feet and go on, because you're not going to be able to do anything there. So it's interesting to me that when he sent these guys out, he said, first of all, you got to have a base of operation. You got to have a place to sleep. You got to have a place to eat, so you come back at night and rest. And make sure that you find a peaceful place as your foundation to work from. Because if you don't dwell in the midst of peace, it's going to disturb the work that I sent you out to do. Now, what I got from that is I have a call on my life, and God's given me something to do. And I want it to be powerful. When I stand up here and speak to you, I need for my words to be drenched with the anointing of God. I tell people all the time, I don't do anything fancy. I just talk. And to expect people to cram into a building and listen to me talk for 6 or 7 or 8 hours in a 3-day period of time, there has to be something there that's going to captivate their attention and make them not only want to come back, but go out and buy more of it on CD and DVD and books and take it home with them. And it's not because I'm an eloquent speaker or have a melodious voice. It's because of God's anointing. And after preaching the word for 35 years, I have discovered some things that I can do to increase the anointing, and I have discovered some things that I can do that will shut God's anointing down fast. And I could stand up here and be a phony and say all the same things, but it would not penetrate into your heart the way it does if God's all over it. Just think about what will happen in your lives if you make an effort to maintain peace in your home. And then you need a miracle from God, and you pray. Compared to fighting and arguing and bickering and living one way behind closed doors at home, then going to church on Sunday, praise the Lord, glory to God, thank you, Jesus, hallelujah. Go back home, fight all week. Next week, glory to God, thank you, Jesus, praise the Lord. And I know that this happens, not with everybody, of course. But many people just don't understand the importance of this. We perish for a lack of knowledge. And every once in a while, I think we just need to have a little bit of the fear of God put into us. And I'm certainly not trying to scare you, but I want to warn you that if you don't keep the strife out of your life, you're making a big mistake, because you're opening a door for the enemy. Now, in 1 Peter chapter 3, verses 10 and 11, some very favorite scriptures of mine that I have used a great deal in my teaching tell us that we need to have peace in three different relationships. 1 Peter 3:11. Let's take a look at it together. We'll put it up on the screen for you. We'll start in verse 10. Let him who wants to enjoy life and see good days, good whether apparent or not, keep his tongue free from evil and his lips from guile. Well, this even connects to peace, because there's nothing that starts trouble any more than a mouth that's not controlled by the Holy Spirit. Every argument that gets started because somebody said something that stirred up somebody else. Let him turn away from wickedness and shun it. Let him do right. And I love this. I love it, love it. Let him search for peace. He didn't say just pray for it, hope for it, want it. He said, you got to search for it. You got to pursue it. Let him search for peace, harmony, undisturbedness from fears, agitating passions, moral conflicts, and let him seek it eagerly. Seek it. It's a very strong word. Seek it. Go after it with all your heart and all your might. You see, after years and years of turmoil and frustration and fretting and worry and anger and bitterness and resentment and being offended and getting my feelings hurt and being touchy and going to church, I finally thought, I am going to have peace. If it is the last thing that I do while I'm on this earth, I am going to find out how to live in peace. And I don't care what I have to change. I don't care what I have to give up. I don't care what God has to do to me. I am not going to live upset anymore. And I tend to think that unless you get just that aggressive about it, that you may never have it. Unless you just happen to be one of those people that were born peaceful, and there are a few. You're just real easygoing, laid back. I mean, that's just the way you are, but there's only a few of you. And even if you are like that, you're probably married to somebody like me. Somebody with a personality that's a lot more aggressive and strong and on and on. Now, but it says here, don't merely desire peaceful relationships with God, with yourself, and with your fellow man, but pursue and go after them. So this is so important because I think that there's a pattern here. You got to have, number one, peace with God. Number two, you got to have peace with yourself. And number three, then you can move on to peace with people. But I think one of the biggest problems that we have is we're trying to get along with people when we don't even like ourselves. Did you ever think about the fact that you have a relationship with you? And everywhere you go, there you are. I mean, you can't sleep without you, you can't eat without you, you can't go to the bathroom without you. And if you don't like you, what a miserable day. But let's just start with having peace with God. I'll just say a little bit about this. Obviously, if you're going to have peace with God, you need to repent of your sins. Turn away from them, want a relationship with God. But let's just say that you are a Christian, and maybe you're one of those foolish Christians that's gotten a little bit mad at God because you're disappointed with the way your life's turned out. Oh, you would probably never say you were mad at God, but truth is, many people are just a little bit sour in their attitude toward God. They feel that God owes them something, and after all, I prayed, and I believed, and I went to church, and I gave, and now look. Well, it's possible that maybe you were telling God what you wanted, and you failed to find out what God wanted. A lot of times, we're giving God our plan, and we're mad at Him because He's not making it work. We don't plan and then pray for God to make it to work. We pray and find out what God's plan is. Hallelujah. 1 Corinthians chapter 2, verse 2, Paul said something that is very valuable, I believe. He said, I'm determined to know nothing among you but Christ and Him crucified. Paul was a very intelligent, highly educated man. And I think somewhere in his walk with God, he just got tired of trying to figure stuff out. And he said, I don't have to know why this happened, why that happened, why one disciple had this happen, another one had something else happen, why one suffers, another one don't. I don't have to try to figure all that out. All I need to know is Christ. I know God. I know His character. I know He's good. I know He loves me. I know I can trust Him. I don't have to figure out the why behind everything. All I need to do is trust God. The Bible says we know in part. We're never going to understand God, and if we ever could, then He could no longer be our God. One of the reasons why we look up to Him is because there's a mysterious part to God that's so much greater than what our mind can ever get hold of. 1 Corinthians 10, 9 and 10 gives us some insight into the dangers of having a little rift with God. And I know you look very innocent tonight, but I can promise you there are people in this room that walked in tonight mad at God. Maybe you haven't put it in those words yet, but there's a little sourness in your spirit because it didn't turn out the way you wanted it to. I had a woman tell me just recently that she was mad at God for many years because when she was 50 years old, she was still single. And the one thing that she had prayed for and begged God for was a husband. She couldn't understand it. She'd tried to be a good Christian. She'd believed God. She'd gone to church. She'd tried to be a blessing to people. And this one thing that she wanted had not happened in her life. Until finally, she gave it up and told God, I can be happy with a husband or without a husband. I don't have to have that to love you and to be happy. And then he gave her one. Well, then they were only married about 10 years, and she had a wonderful husband, and he went to the hospital to have a routine surgery, got a staph infection, and died. Who can understand that? We cannot understand that. She had to make a choice to appreciate the 10 years she had with him rather than get bitter because something went wrong that she couldn't grasp or understand. Don't be mad at God. He's the only person that can help you. When we get disappointed with God, are mad about the way things are going in our life, the first thing we start to do is crab and complain, which is very dangerous. It's back to that, if you want to enjoy life and see good days, good whether parent or not, keep your tongue free from evil. That includes murmuring, grumbling, and complaining. Now, I'm sure none of you ever complain. You just look to me like you just never complain about anything. 1 Corinthians 10:9. We should not tempt the Lord and try his patience and become a trial to him. You think you got trials? I'm sure God looks at us sometimes and thinks, I've got trials. Putting up with a few billion grouchy, murmuring, complaining kids who no matter what I do, they're never happy. Do not exploit his goodness as some of them did and were killed by poisonous serpents. Now you got to see how important it is. Nor should we discontentedly complain as some of them did and were put out of the way entirely by the destroyer. Now there's another scripture here that says these things are written down for our instruction. The Israelites and their little journey through the wilderness, which was an 11-day journey but took them 40 years, and most of them never made it. And it wasn't the Perizzites, the Hivites, the Jebusites, all the enemies that they thought God needed to get rid of for them. It was their attitude that kept them out there 40 years trying to make an 11-day trip. And part of the wrong attitude they had was an attitude of murmuring, grumbling, and complaining every time God didn't give them what they wanted. They were babies. Whining, murmuring, babies.
7: People are all different, so we need to learn how to relate to everyone, not just those who are like us. We must learn to avoid strife by trying to keep unity and oneness with the people in our lives. If we truly want to be like Christ, we need to become a servant. We cannot become so busy that we refuse to be interrupted when someone needs help. Most of Jesus' miracles took place when we stopped along the way. A sincere, deep desire to help people is one of the most godly attitudes we can have. Galatians 5:13 says this, "You, my brothers and sisters, were called to be free, but do not use your freedom to indulge the flesh. Rather, serve one another humbly in love."
8: We all go through hard times, and it's so easy in those moments to focus on the problem. 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
10: just like God brought Eve to Adam. It happened throughout the Old Testament and in the New Testament. We find that when Isaac met Rebecca, he wasn't praying. What he was doing was he was working in the field, and the servant went out and found Rebecca and brought her back. And the moment they saw each other, they knew they were right for each other. She jumped off of that horse. She jumped off of that camel, and she went and she found him, and they became married. But, you know, we have a servant too. Listen, young girls, guys, instead of just running around looking and picking them by their looks, let the Holy Spirit find someone for you. In the case of my wife and I, when we first met, we knew we were right for each other. I'm not saying we had a great marriage in the beginning. We fought like cats and dogs, but eventually that settled down. But what happened was we knew from the moment we met we were right for each other. That helps through the times of hardships to know we were right for each other, and that's what happened. So in Genesis 24 and verse 64, that servant was sent out to find a wife for Isaac, and you have a servant called the Holy Spirit. Simply say, Holy Spirit, I send you out. And in this case, what happened was Isaac didn't go looking. She was brought by the servant to him. This is what God did for Adam. And that was after all the work was done. He was in the midst of that working and he finished it. He went to sleep, and this is what happened. It comes back to resting on the promises of God. If God says he's going to do something for you, then if you can trust him for it, God will do a whole lot better job than you can of finding somebody. So again, just get busy. In fact, what happened was, number one, he was working. Number two, he went to sleep. He was resting. And so I want you to understand, just get to work serving. Get to work serving people in the church, doing things in the church, getting involved with people. There's never enough ushers in church. There's never enough teachers in church. There's never enough greeters in church, because the point is they come up to a certain point, they're working for a while, and then they get called off into the ministry. And this is what God said here about finding a wife. And he brought the wife to them. This point goes on again. God brought Rachel to Jacob as he was working. As he was tending sheep, he saw Rachel one day. And that's what caused him to see her. With Ruth and Boaz, both were working at the same time in the fields when suddenly they noticed each other. And the Holy Spirit had arranged for her to work in that same field that Boaz owned. And here we have it again. And they went on to be early grandparents of David himself, and eventually in the lineage of the Lord Jesus Christ. So again, I met my wife singing in the church choir at that church I mentioned that my dad brought us to. I was singing in the choir coming home on weekends from college, and my sister called me one day and said, I think the girl you're going to marry just joined the choir this week. And I told her basically, shut up and mind your own business. I came home that weekend and I saw her, and the first thing I thought was, she is going to be my wife. I knew it, and she knew it too. So with that knowledge in mind, we dated for a year before we got engaged, and then we got married a year after we met. So again, we find this, but simply comes back to this. Throughout my history in church, I've seen God bring people. In fact, there was one girl at our church so concerned, because she even told me and my wife she was thinking about joining another church because all the nice guys, single guys in the church had been accounted. They were already dating and they were already married. She couldn't find a single one that wasn't attached or dating somebody. And she said, I'm going to go to some other church. And I told her, don't do that. I said, how sad it's going to be if you go to the next church and this guy comes to our church. And then you go to another church later on, he goes to this church. You'll be chasing each other. Why not stand still and watch the deliverance of the Lord? And so she did that. She agreed in prayer. She wasn't happy about it, but she agreed in prayer. And within a number of months, God called a guy to move from Arkansas to come to Tulsa who built homes, and they met in the church, literally sat across the aisle from each other. And they eventually got married, went to the mission field themselves. So what does it come back to? Well, I'm going to come back to this point we've been talking about. We found out how about now finding a mate for you, but how do you find the will of God? Exactly the same way. We had 4 points on Adam and finding a mate. Number one was he was working. Number two, he was asleep. Number three is God made a woman and brought it to him. And the fourth thing was, is when Adam woke up, there she was. God brought the woman to him. I'm going to give you 4 points on finding the will of God. Number one, go to work. Get involved serving people. Get involved doing things around the church. Again, like I said, volunteer. This is how God wants you to do, and that's by tending his garden. His garden is the church of the Lord Jesus Christ. And God wants you there working around people, because this is how God arranges for you to find that with the will of God. Number two is go to sleep. And by going to sleep, basically resting in God's promises, quit getting all frustrated and upset about it. Those that have believed have entered into rest, and you need to enter into rest. God is going to bring his will to you. And the third thing is God will create a perfect plan for you, just like he created a perfect woman, took that rib and made it for Adam into that perfect woman. He has going to design a plan that is specifically just for you. It may be a teaching ministry like other people have, pastoring. It could be an evangelist. It could be a missionary. But you know what? It's going to be tailor-made just to you, to where it's perfect for you, for the very things that you know. You think, how can it be more perfect? God knows you like he knew Adam and made that rib into a woman. He will take you while you're resting in him and create a perfect plan. Then point number four is, like with Adam, he'll bring the will to you. Just like he brought Eve to Adam, just like he brought Rebecca to Isaac, just like, again, we find throughout the Word of God, he brought them to the person. He will bring his will to you. So point number one, go to work. Point number two, go to sleep. Point number three, God will make a perfect plan for you. And point number four, you won't have to run from church to church, prophets meeting to prophets meeting. He will bring his will to you and introduce that to you. Again, we find this throughout the Word of God. I can't find one place in the Word of God where people were praying when God brought his will to them. I find where he refined his will through prayer, but by discovering the will for their life, it was while they were working, doing things. We find in the case of the Old Testament, we find that Moses was tending sheep when he came across the burning bush. David was tending sheep whenever the prophet came to his house looking for the next king. Gideon was on the threshing floor. Elisha was plowing. And Elijah brought his will to him and put the mantle around him. And this is what happened in the New Testament. We find that when Jesus looked for disciples, he found them fishing. He found them collecting taxes. When it came to the parents of John the Baptist, they were working at long past the age of having children. They were working in the temple and they were lighting the candles, the lamps, the oil lamps in the sanctuary. And when the angel appeared to them, we find it throughout. And in the book of Acts, when we find the first ministers called after the day of Pentecost, they were helping the widows in the church, Acts chapter 6, and working in the church. And God said, while they were helping these widows, the first two that are mentioned, Stephen and Philip, occupy the remainder of chapter 6, all of chapter 7, and all of chapter 8 of those two men's ministries when they just got in there and started helping the widows of the church. This is how ministry finds you. This is how God will bypass a million people who are sitting on their duff waiting for God to send a voice from heaven or some angel of fire upon them or send some prophet by their house to tell them what they're supposed to do, when God is simply saying, I'll show you what I want you to do if you'll just get involved. If I find a person I can trust who will start serving people without pay, serving people without notice, they may be working in a back room with children somewhere, they may be working in a back room with youth somewhere, they may be just ushering people or greeting people at the front door. There's not a lot of glamour attached to that, but they're willing to do it because they're doing two things. They're proving they love God and they're proving they love people. By doing that, God simply says, I will bring my will to you. I'll bypass a million people. And I'm here to tell you, I had people in my church that graduated from Bible schools, from ministry schools, who sat there with their diploma, thinking the diploma would open a door for them and they wouldn't get involved in church. God doesn't open doors for diplomas. God opens doors for workers. The Bible says, when he comes, will he find you doing? That's the most important thing. Doing is the key thing. Let's talk about Elisha for just a moment. In 1 Kings 19:19, here's how Elijah found him. And says, he, that is Elijah, departed from there and found Elisha, the son of Shaphat, who was plowing with 12 yoke of oxen in front of him, and he with the 12th, and Elijah passed by him and threw his mantle on him. When God sent him to find the next man that was going to replace him, he didn't find him in a prayer closet. Now, prayer, again, is important. Understand that. Because probably through the prayer and his close association with God, while Elisha was working, he recognized Elijah coming. He knew what it meant when he threw that mantle around him. All this was bearing witness inside of him that this was how God was calling him to the ministry. But I want you to notice he was plowing. Again, it comes back to it. Most of the people in my church that got a call to the ministry were doing something. I sent ushers out to actually pastor churches. I sent youth directors out to take other positions in churches. I sent out people from the music department who weren't even leaders of the music department, but were faithful in the music department to be leaders in other churches. This is how, again, God populates. He looks for people that are working. It comes back to it. What are you doing for the kingdom of God? And you wonder why you don't know what God's will is for your life is because he can't trust you. You can be called, even have a call on your life, but it's not going to actually open doors until he finds you doing. There's two points of a ministry. There's calling and there's separation. Paul mentioned this in the book of Acts in chapter 13, where the Holy Spirit said, separate, present tense. Barnabas and Saul for the work we're in too. I have called them. That's past tense. There comes a time between the time that you have got a call on your life to where the doors actually open up. And what fills that gap in is faithfulness. So faithfulness is what gives the call on your life. And then faithfulness after that is what opens up the doors for you to get into the ministry. What did Paul say? The Lord found me faithful. I was faithfully working for God when he found me and put me in the ministry. Again, we have this over and over again in the New Testament, is that the New Testament leaders found their call while they were being faithful to work. What did Paul tell Timothy? He said, Timothy, find faithful men among you who shall be able to teach others also. Find faithful men, present tense, who shall be, future tense, able to teach others also. When you find them, they can't teach. They can't preach. They're just faithful. They show up to church early. They hang around late after church and won't go home. You have to shoo them out the door to get them to go home. They just love the church. They just hang around you all the time. Anytime you ask for a volunteer, their hand goes up and they're already doing four or five things. They just love Jesus and they just love the church, and that's the ones to mark. In fact, that's what Paul told Timothy. Find those faithful men who shall be able to teach others also. And finding the seven men in Acts chapter 6, he said, find men of good reputation. You know them. They're hard workers. He said, full of the Holy Spirit and full of wisdom that we can appoint over this business. So what he was saying was, find faithful workers first of all, next of all, filled with the Holy Spirit, filled with the Word of God. And I don't care what their qualifications are. We can teach them qualifications, but we can't teach them faithfulness. They're either faithful or they're not. Are you faithful?
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10: Paul told us in Philippians chapter 1, verses 3 through 5, I thank my God at every remembrance of you, always in every prayer of mine, making requests for you, all with joy for your partnership in the gospel from the first day until now. 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
11: Pain is not only instructional, but it is very purifying. It is likewise very motivational. Because oftentimes it's in our pain. How many people have said, well, you know, it's only when I got down and God laid me out, put me on my back, took everything from me, that I finally found out what he was saying. And then I got up and I got in the will of God, and now God has blessed me over and over and over again. Very motivational. Painful, yes. And God knows, listen, he knows whether to send you blessing to motivate you to do his will or whether to send you pain.
12: The crucifixion of Jesus Christ was a physically agonizing ordeal, but his suffering didn't begin with beatings and nails. It began hours earlier in a lonely garden called Gethsemane. 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
11: When you are suffering pain, whether it be physical pain or emotional pain, and it becomes so intense that you even despair of your future, where do you turn? There are many places you can turn, but the most helpful, healthiest, most encouraging, the best place you can turn, the most rewarding place you can turn, is to the Word of God. It's all right here. And what God has done, He's given us in the experiences of His children in the past and of His servants. He's given us principles. He's shown us how in their lives He worked during those difficulties and hardships so that you and I might also learn how to deal with these things. So that what happens is, because they know how to respond, the very pain that would destroy them ends up in enriching them and preparing them for greater service of the Lord. Well, what I want to talk about in this message is simply this, and that is, I want to talk about the experience Jesus had, probably the longest, most difficult night of His life. I want to talk about lessons we learn in Gethsemane. And I want you to turn, if you will, to the 26th chapter of Matthew. Jesus has just finished the Lord's Supper with them, and Peter's just told Him how faithful He was going to be. And so they crossed the valley up to the Garden of Gethsemane. And now in that garden where Jesus so many times went alone to be alone with the Father, and sometimes no doubt carried His disciples with Him, on this night, it is everything but a peaceful night. So the Scripture says, beginning in verse 36, "Then Jesus came with them to a place called Gethsemane and said to His disciples, 'Sit here while I go over there and pray.' And He took with Him Peter and the two sons of Zebedee," that is James and John, "and He began to be grieved and distressed. Then He said to them, 'My soul is deeply grieved to the point of death. Remain here and keep watch with Me.' And He went a little beyond them and fell on His face and prayed, saying, 'My Father, if it is possible, let this cup pass from Me, yet not as I will, but as You will.' And He came to the disciples and found them sleeping and said to Peter, 'So you men could not keep watch for Me for 1 hour? Keep watching and praying that you may not enter into temptation. The spirit is willing, but the flesh is weak.' He went away again a second time and prayed, saying, 'My Father, if this cannot pass away unless I drink it, Your will be done.' Again He came and found them sleeping, for their eyes were heavy. And He left them again and went away and prayed a third time, saying the same thing once more. Then He came to the disciples and said to them, 'Are you still sleeping and resting? Behold, the hour is at hand, and the Son of Man is being betrayed into the hands of sinners. Get up, let us be going. Behold, the one who betrays Me is at hand.'" Now, usually the night in the garden was a wonderful night, but tonight it is a night of grief. It is a night of warfare and bloodshed. This is a night of all nights in the life of Christ. No night was so dark, no night was ever so long as this one. So what we have to ask is this: what lessons can you and I learn from the life of Jesus in just this one night of His life? Well, I believe we can learn several very important lessons, because you see, the truth is, all of us go through our nights of difficulty, hardship, trial, suffering, physical or emotional pain. Sometimes they only last the night. Sometimes they last night after night after night. Sometimes they only last the day, but other times they last day after day after day. Sometimes it's only a year, and then there are those times when it's year after year after year. How do we respond when we go through those difficulties and trials in life? Well, I want you to notice several things here that I think are helpful, lessons I think that you and I can learn from the suffering and the pain of Jesus that we can apply to our own life, because all of us are going to respond in one of two ways. We're going to respond the right, most profitable way that'll bring fruit in our life, or we're going to respond the wrong way, and we're going to suffer even more because of a wrong response. And what I want you to think about for a moment is this, that in order for God to accomplish His will and purpose in your life and mine, sometimes His purpose and His will require that you and I go through our Gethsemane. That is, we have to go through pain and suffering and hurt that we don't like any more than Jesus liked His. So we come to ask the question, well, was Jesus struggling over doing the will of God or not? No, He was not. It was not a matter of whether He was going to do the will of the Father or not. What He was struggling about was what He spoke about in that cup. That cup represented the fury and the wrath of God that would be declared upon and, listen, and not just lavished upon, but stormed against the one who bore the sin of the world. When He went to the cross, He felt the avalanche, He felt the tidal wave of God's wrath and God's fury against all the sin of all mankind forever, past, present, and future. Jesus knew what He was facing. Of course He cringed at the cross. Of course He understood because He had seen people crucified before. He knew something of the anguish and the pain and the suffering of hanging there and dying by degrees. And as horrible as that was, even more horrible was the fact that He and the Father would be separated. How would you and I describe that? I don't think any of us will ever be able to describe or fully understand till we get to glory, and then maybe it won't be an issue, of course. But until we get there and He explains to us the horrendous pain that He experienced when He was separated from the Father for our sins, it would be like taking your physical body and cutting it right in half and pulling it apart. Can you imagine the kind of horrible pain that would be? Because remember that Jesus and the Father had never been separated in eternity past. Never. But you see, that was the price He was willing to pay for your sins and mine. And so when He comes and we find Him struggling here in the garden, it's very evident what He's struggling about. And He is struggling. Not whether to do the will of the Father or not, but because He wanted to do the will of the Father, is there some other way we can do this? Not eliminating the crucifixion, but eliminating that point and that time of separation. Now, no one will ever suffer like Jesus suffered. Now, remember this. There are many women out there for their faith who have been martyred for their faith, who have gone through all kinds of pain, and whose physical pain may have been equal to Jesus' physical pain of crucifixion, because many people have been crucified in the past. But Jesus was different because along with that crucifixion, He bore the weight of the sin of the world. Now, when you and I go through difficulty and hardship and pain in our life, we certainly would like to escape from it, if at all possible. And yet God knows what He's up to in our life. And as we said in the very beginning, it may be that it is the will of the Father that we go through difficulty in order to prepare us for His purpose in our life. Now remember this. It certainly wasn't God who put the nails in His hands, but He certainly allowed the Romans to put the nails in His hands and His feet and put a crown of thorns upon Him. Some things may not be the will of God itself in your life and my life, but God allows it to happen. And so if God allows it to happen, He has purposed our pain for our profit. He will spare, listen, no experience. He will spare no effort. He will spare no pain in order to prepare us and get us where He wants us to be in life to accomplish His purpose and His will. And when you think about the pain and suffering and hurt that you've been through in life, you think, well, what a waste. Now watch this. What a waste to go through this pain and suffering and heartache and trial and persecution, all the rest. Remember this carefully. You listen and say amen. Amen. It is only a waste if you allow it to be a waste. Only a waste if you allow it to be a waste. And some people live that way. They go through all kinds of pain, hurt, and sorrow, and suffering, and because they don't respond in the right manner, what happens is, it is to some degree a big waste in their life. They didn't ask the question, God, what is your goal for me in this? They didn't seek the mind of Christ. They didn't ask God, what is your purpose? What do you want me to do? What are you saying to me? What do you want to change in my life? They just want to go on in their own rebellion, wasting the pain and suffering and hurt, and oftentimes ultimately bringing their lives to destruction. When I think about what pain does in our life, I want you to jot down four things, because this is true. And that is, pain and suffering in our life can be very instructional. There are some things that you and I are not going to learn in pleasure, when the times are good, when we have everything we need, everything we want in life. Pain can be very instructional. We learn things about God in our suffering we wouldn't learn any other way. We learn things about ourselves we wouldn't learn any other way. We learn things about other people we wouldn't learn in any other fashion. There's something about pain that makes us get down to the nitty-gritty of our life and see what we really like. What can we endure? Secondly, it is very purifying. There's something about pain that causes us to be able to see things as they really are. All the fog lifts, the clouds are blown away, and we begin to see reality. We see ourselves in a different light. We see other people in a different light. We begin to be able to perceive and understand things that we would not understand otherwise. Pain is not only instructional, but it is very purifying. It is likewise very motivational. And God knows, listen, He knows whether to send you blessing to motivate you to do His will or whether to send you pain. He knows exactly what it'll take to instruct us in the ways He wants us to go. He knows exactly what it'll take to purify our heart. And I mean, not just a matter of confessing those surface things, but allowing God to get down on the inside of our being until we see things about ourselves that we've never seen. We feel what we've never felt. Somehow God exposes to us our lives as we've never been exposed before. It's instructional, no doubt. No doubt that it's instructional. It's very purifying. It's very motivating. But also, it creates the atmosphere for awesome intimacy. Because it's when God brings us to the end of ourselves that we're willing to get in a relationship with Him that He desires. A warm, intimate relationship. It's when He removes from us that which is precious to us. When He takes away from us everything we have. When He lays us flat on our back and He's all we've got. I'm telling you, my friend, that creates the atmosphere of great, awesome intimacy with God the Father. Pain is a very profitable thing in the life of God's children when we allow it to be, when we understand that it's instructional, when we understand that it's purifying, when we understand that it's motivating, when we understand it is the atmosphere in which God can do a great, awesome work in our life. So let me ask you a question. How have you been responding in your pain? How have you been responding in your suffering? Have you been responding when people have criticized you or persecuted you? How have you responded when you have hurt so deeply you did not know what to do next? Which way to turn? Where to turn? My friend, you want to turn to the living Word of God and listen to what He says about His love. You say, well, how can I believe that God loves me when He allows all this to happen in my life? What you have to ask is, God, what is your goal for this experience in my life? Because God, listen, being in the will of God does not mean that we will not suffer. So first of all, I simply say that God's purpose and plan for our life may include the time of Gethsemane in our own life. The second thing I want to say is this, that our times of suffering, our Gethsemane may also be extremely painful for us. I think there are two primary reasons that God has placed this particular event in the life of Jesus in the Scripture. Number one is certainly that you and I, who are the very reason and the cause of it. Listen, if there were no sin, there would have been no Gethsemane, no sin, no cross. He wants us to understand the horrible pain His Son Jesus Christ went through to atone for as the substitute, pay the sin debt for us in Gethsemane. That excruciating, painful night was the beginning, the horrible beginning of the debt He paid for you and me. God wants us to see that. Salvation is not cheap. Grace is not cheap. What you and I have, the forgiveness of our sins did not come cheap. When people talk about cheap grace, they know nothing about the Scripture. There's no such thing as cheap grace. Grace cost Almighty God His only begotten Son. And that grace has been bestowed upon us not because we are worthy of it, not because we are fit for it, but simply because God loves sinful human beings. What does He want? He wants us to be forgiven of our sin. He wants us to be sanctified unto Himself. He wants us to come into an intimate relationship with Him. God has something awesome in mind by allowing us to go through this difficult and pain. So one of the primary reasons is He wants us to see and understand something of what our Savior experienced. A second thing He wants us to see is this. He wants us to understand. He wants us to see how Jesus responded, how the Apostle Paul responded. He wants us to learn the principles of dealing with, of responding to difficulty, hardship, and pain and suffering so that we will respond in the right fashion so that, listen, we will not waste our sorrows. We will not waste our pain. We will not waste our hurt, but we will profit from it. It'll become a fruitful time in our life. And in our tears, our hurt, our brokenness, our loneliness, our sorrow, and our sadness, all of that is like rich soil, rich, fertile soil plowed up. And what happens? God drops his awesome principles. Listen to this. He drops his awesome principles in the soil of tears and hurt and pain and shame and suffering and persecution. And what comes out of that? God begins to water that in your life, and something transpires in your life that makes you more valuable to the kingdom of God than you have ever been or ever could even imagine to be in your fondest dream. It just depends upon how you're going to respond. And you see, being in the will of God doesn't mean that you're going to escape pain, suffering, and hurt. And when I hear people talking about the fact, well, if you're in the will of God, you're doing God's will, and you're full of the Holy Spirit, you're not going to suffer this and this and this. I want to tell you something that is totally unscripted.

0: Father. Did he have his struggles? Yes. His weak moments? Yes. Crying out to God to take that thorn out of his side, and God did not do it. He understood what struggling over the will of God was about. He understood what struggling against those who had persecuted him and left him for dead lying in the streets having stoned him. He understood all of that. Did that mean he wasn't in the will of God? No, it does not. People who walk in the center of the will of God oftentimes suffer the most. Now, in the 22nd chapter of Luke, in the 44th verse, here's what it says. That he was in agony, listen, in agony, and he was crying out to the Father, praying fervently to the Father, and sweating, as it were, drops of blood. Now, some of you want to turn to that? Look, if you will. The 22nd chapter of Luke and the 44th verse. In fact, it was so bad. Verse 43, Luke's account says, now an angel from heaven appeared to him, strengthening him. He was at the point of death. Listen to this. And being in agony, he was praying very fervently, and his sweat became like drops of blood falling down upon the ground. You say, well, how in the world could that be? Here's the way it can be. And that is when a person, and of course this does not happen very often, but in times of war this has certainly happened, when men have been under such absolutely intense pain and suffering and stress, the capillaries under the skin, with that kind of stress, can burst. They, of course, begin to bleed, and that blood begins to mix with a person's sweat, and what happens is a person is literally sweating drops of blood. This is the kind of pain. This is the kind of pressure. This is the kind of stress. This is the kind of tension. This is the kind of sorrow. It was so deep, so yearning. And I don't know how deeply distressed you've ever been. Have you ever been so deeply distressed that you think that your insides were coming out? That all the weeping in the world was not enough? You couldn't weep enough. You couldn't say enough. You couldn't pray enough. You couldn't feel enough. You couldn't think enough. You couldn't do enough of anything to express the awesome, horrible sense of deep, listen, deep, penetrating, cutting pain in your life. You see, if you've had an easy life, you've missed something. You say, I don't want any of that in my life. Let me ask you a question. You want to be what God wants you to be? You want to be the best that God can make you? You want to be used of God? You want to at least head in the direction of the maximum potential of your usefulness for God? Then, my friend, you must be willing to submit to whatever God sends in your life, because whatever He sends you in your life has a very definite godly purpose for it.
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1: 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The believer who seeks to be an effective Christian will take care to listen to God. Here's A Moment with Charles Stanley.

0: It is the will of God that you trust the Lord Jesus Christ as your personal Savior. No question about that. It's all through the Word of God. In fact, Paul wrote to Timothy and he said, God desires that all men, and women of course, be saved and come to the knowledge of the truth. And in 2 Peter he says, it's not my will that any should perish. And the Apostle Paul said, if thou shalt confess with thy mouth the Lord Jesus, believe in your heart that God raised him from the dead, you'll be saved. And then he also said, whosoever shall call upon the name of the Lord shall be saved. But it isn't enough just to have your sins forgiven. There's more to it than that. The Scripture says in Ephesians chapter 4 that it is the will of God that you and I walk in a manner that is consistent with who we say we are. And in Colossians, the first chapter, he puts it this way. It is the will of God that you and I walk in a manner that is pleasing to him. Now, when you think about your life, now that you've trusted Jesus Christ as your Savior, would you say that anybody who knows you knows that something has happened in your life? That you're not what you used to be, somebody who's known you for a while? Can they see a difference in your life? Well, walking with the Lord is the will of God for every one of us. Walking in the will of God is not always easy, but it is His will and His purpose and His plan. And in order to walk in the will of God, you and I must learn a very valuable lesson, one of the most valuable lessons you'll ever learn. We must learn to listen to Him, because listening to God is essential to walking with God.
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2: 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It was global. This is Ken Ham, founder of the Noah's Ark attraction, Ark Encounter, in Northern Kentucky. 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Genesis tells us the water covered all the highest hills under the entire heavens, and it emphasizes that every single living thing on land died except those on the ark. The New Testament even repeats this. A local flood wouldn't cover all the high hills under the whole heavens, nor could it kill everything on land. 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And Noah's flood lasted over a year. The Bible couldn't be more clear. 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
4: May 25th, the end of self-sufficiency. Through the gift of science, mankind has been able to find many incredible answers to the world around us. What's more, we now feel capable of manipulating certain physical elements to achieve an outcome that we want. We can feel almost godlike in our scientific endeavors. But there is still one glaring area that eludes us. That area is death. While some have gone to the brink of death and returned to tell us what they saw, we have no scientific proof to help us understand what exactly we will experience. When it comes to death, we have come to the end of ourselves. Today, we'll hear from a woman who felt fairly self-reliant until she faced this unknown abyss. She's here to share her true story on this Unshackled Daily Devotional.
5: I'm Nancy Shields, and my parents couldn't help me. Dad was an atheist, and Mom said there was no life after death. In college, I married a man who liked to party, but he was gone a lot in the military. While he was in Vietnam, I bought into feminist ideas, which weakened our marriage when he returned. He smoked pot and couldn't hold a job, so I divorced him. I worked as an accountant and went to bars at night. My daughter was manic depressive. My son was emotionally disturbed as a result of the family breakup. I was living with a man when my health began to fail. On the way to the hospital, I prayed, asking God to let me live. I shared my hospital room with a woman who was dying of cancer. She read the Bible every day and had no fear of dying because she knew the Lord Jesus, she said. When I returned home, a pastor came to our door one day and asked, "If you die, will you go to heaven?" My kids began attending his church and loved it. My daughter prayed for salvation and was so different, I decided to go to church too. I loved the people but was afraid to commit my life to Christ. A pastor and a deacon came to my home, explained how Jesus died to give me eternal life, and I prayed to receive him.
4: 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In that very day his thoughts perish." Friend, if our mind is not set constantly on God, we can come to believe we're invincible, that our determination and abilities are all we need. But death is a God-given reality check, reminding us that we are finite and that eventually everything will be taken out of our hands. And when you are left to face an eternal God, who will you say you relied on most? 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
6: Psalm 65. Praise waiteth for thee, O God, in Zion, and unto thee shall the bow be performed. O thou that hearest prayer, unto thee shall all flesh come. Iniquities prevail against me. As for our transgressions, thou shalt purge them away. Blessed is the man whom thou choosest, and causest to approach unto thee, that he may dwell in thy courts. We shall be satisfied with the goodness of thy house, even of thy holy temple. By terrible things in righteousness wilt thou answer us, O God of our salvation, who art the confidence of all the ends of the earth, and of them that are afar off upon the sea, which by his strength setteth fast the mountains, being girded with power, which stilleth the noise of the seas, the noise of their waves, and the tumult of the people. They also that dwell in the uttermost parts are afraid at thy tokens. Thou makest the outgoings of the morning and evening to rejoice. Thou visitest the earth and waterest it. Thou greatly enrichest it with the river of God which is full of water. Thou preparest them corn when thou hast so provided for it. Thou waterest the ridges thereof abundantly. Thou settlest the furrows thereof. Thou makest it soft with showers.
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8: Amen. Hallelujah. All right. We're going to be in Zechariah. We're going through that book. And it's interesting. It's next to the last book in the Bible, in the Old Testament. And the interesting thing is that God knows everything. And we need to understand God knows everything about us and knows everything about other people. He knows exactly what's going to happen tomorrow, the next day. He knows what's going to take place in the nation, in the world, both in this time and in the future. He knows that he will have a new heaven and new earth. And on that new heaven and new earth will be all the believers in the church. And he'll also have a new earth. He'll have believers on the earth, and that he will have a family forever, which has always been his plan for mankind. Now, the interesting thing about this whole thing is what I was teaching on Sunday. God made this earth for man. That's the reason the earth is here. And we determine what goes on the earth because we have a body. And our spirit and soul is in our body. Mankind determines what goes on this earth. God knew there was going to be wars and rumors of wars. He said there was. Before he has the tribulation period, he said there'd be wars and rumors of wars. That's exactly what's happening today. There's wars all over the world. God chose Israel as his people, but they're not as a nation following him today. They're in war. It's not a peaceful time, but there will be a time when God takes Israel as the number one nation in the world. That's going to take place because he said so, and because it's in the Word of God. Yes. So that's why we need to study the Word to know what God wants, know what God's doing, know what's going to happen in the future, know what we can look forward to. And it doesn't make any difference if it's Old Testament or New Testament. In Zechariah, God talks about that time in history, which was about 518 B.C. before Christ. That was about 2,500 years ago or so or more. Yeah. But he's talking about that time, but he's also talking about our time. He's looking ahead and tells us some of the things that are going to take place. And so, he said that Israel, and not only Israel, but America, and also us as individuals, if we sin, there is a punishment for that sin. Israel is in that punishment today in that they are in warfare. When they get right with God and start moving in the ways of God, there'll be peace in that land. But that'll be after the tribulation. We know that's going to take place. So what are we to do on the earth today? We're to make as much as possible this nation a Christian nation. We are to send missionaries all over the world and make many come to Christ as possible. That's what's going on today. God knows. It's not a surprise to him and shouldn't be a surprise to us because we have the Word. We know what's going to take place and so forth. So, let's look in chapter 7 of Zechariah, verse 1. In the fourth year of the reign of King Darius, that was about 518 B.C., on the fourth day of the month, Shavuot, they call it. Okay, so this is the word of the Lord. He tells us approximately what the time is. It was December 4th, 518 B.C., and he's going to talk about that time as well as our time. Verse 2, now the people of Bethel sent Shelmaneser, and I don't know how to pronounce the next one, and their men to pray and entreat the favor of the Lord. So they wanted what the Lord wanted, this particular group of people. We should find out what the Lord wants and do that. Speak it. Think about it, say it, and make it happen on this earth. That's why we are in a body. God gave us authority on the earth. You have authority over your life. And your life will be what you think, what you say, and what you do. Regardless of what the world, what's going on in the world, you have an opportunity of doing what the Lord wants now. Verse 2, Bethel here means the house of the Lord. It's where Jacob went when he was fleeing from his brother. He went to Bethel and he had a conversation with God. Very interesting. Jacob said of Bethel, "This is the house of God, and this is the gate of heaven." Very interesting that he would have an opportunity to talk to God, find out what's going on. Look at Genesis 28:17. We're going to look at various verses as we go along. Genesis 28:17 says, "And he was afraid and said, how awesome is this place? This is none other than the house of God, and this is the gate of heaven." It was the gate of heaven because God happened to show up there and talk to him, and so that made that particular place called Bethel the house of God.
9: That was when he saw the ladder.
8: Yes.
9: And the angels were coming up and going down.
8: Yeah. It's kind of interesting. Jacob was on the run from his brother. Mm-hmm. And he had left his home. He was out in the middle of nowhere, but in this place called Bethel. And he stayed there overnight. But God showed up there and showed him that God was interested in his life. He had a purpose on the earth. It may take him a while to get there, but he was going to do some things for God. So Bethel's located in the northern kingdom of Israel. Israel at one time was a northern kingdom and a southern kingdom. And he was probably in the tribe of Ephraim. Now, incidentally, some people teach that there were 10 lost tribes in northern Israel, but that is not true. During the time of tribulation and various things going on, many of the people in the north, some from every tribe, moved to the south. So there was never 10 lost tribes. There were people in those tribes that were lost, but the tribes themselves were not. Okay, let's go to verse 3. "And to speak to the priests of the house of the Lord of hosts, and to the prophets, saying, now that I am returned from exile, should I weep in the fifth month, separating myself, as I have done these so many years in Babylon." Well, Babylon, when Nebuchadnezzar had captured Israel, destroyed the temple, scattered the people all over the earth, for one thing, took many of them to Babylon to live there, and they were there for 70 years. Now, the reason God wasn't through with Israel, but the reason that he did this and allowed this to happen was because Israel had ignored him, had not followed his commandments, had broken the Ten Commandments. Ever since they got out of Egypt, they didn't follow God. And so eventually, God said, okay, that's enough. I'm going to have the enemy come and take you over, which they did. Babylon was not of God, but God used them to bring his hand against Israel because of what Israel was doing. So, this is a time of spiritual decline, because they turned to a ritual. They went through the rituals of God, but they didn't love God. They didn't appreciate God. They didn't worship God. They just went through the rituals. Kind of interesting that that's exactly what a lot of Israel did when Jesus was alive on the earth in Israel. They were in the temple going through the rituals, but they weren't saved. They didn't belong to the Lord, and they were actually against him. They said, we're going to do what God told us to do way back there, and he'll be happy. Well, he was not happy, I'll tell you that. And they said, we'll continue to fast, weep, and wail. Nothing's happening, and God will give us, he's going to give us a threefold answer. Now, that's going to be in the next. That's going to be coming up here. When the heart is right, the ritual is right. But we have to understand the heart has to be right.
10: Yes.
8: A lot of people come to church today, go through all the various things the church says, but their heart is not right with God. They do not know the Lord on a personal basis, and if they don't change, they will end up in eternal hell. Going to church, giving tithes, fasting, and doing all that stuff will not count for anything unless you know the Lord personally. And that's what the Lord is telling Jacob back there in Bethel. He said, you have to know me, or you can just go do your own thing, but you're going to end up separated from me forever. And so three things God told Jacob, actually. He said, when the heart's right, the ritual's right. In other words, fasting is important if you do it for the right reason. Giving is important if you do it for the right reason. And so on. Going to church is extremely important. God said to do it, but if you don't do it for the right reason, it won't count for anything in eternity. And God only put us on this earth for a certain period of time, 70, 80, 90, 100 years, whatever. He put us on this earth at the present time, and if we leave this earth without a loving heart for him, we will not be with him forever, regardless of what we did for the Lord on the earth. So when the heart is right, the ritual's right. Heart has to be right, and the only way it's right is by accepting Christ as your personal Savior. Number two, when the heart is wrong, the ritual's wrong. In other words, the ritual in the church or the temple or wherever won't amount to anything if the heart isn't right. I hope everybody's listening. It's good to go to church regardless, but it doesn't get you to heaven unless your heart's right. God, and then number three, God's purpose is not changed by ritual. You don't change heart, God's heart, by coming to church or doing all other stuff, but you will get to know him and be with him forever if you do these things. Being a Christian, being, in other words, it doesn't do any good for a Muslim to fast. It doesn't even do any good for a person that goes to church to fast if they don't come to Christ. They thought that their ritual might change God's plan, but it doesn't. The thing that nothing changes God's plan, we just join his plan if we join him personally by loving him with our heart. Then if we fast, then if we go to church, then if we give, it all counts and will make a difference for us in eternity. So God won't change his purpose. You can only enter into it. He's not going to change his purpose for us. He's going to change his purpose, that if we accept his purpose, it will bless us forever. Okay. Any questions? Don't hesitate to ask at any time, because this is what the Word of God says. Verse 4, chapter 7. Then came the word of the Lord of hosts to me, Zechariah, saying. Now this was about, as I said, 518 years before Christ. Speak to all the people of the land, and to the priest, saying, when you fasted and mourned in the fifth and seventh months, even those 70 years you were in exile, was it for me that you fasted? Why did you do it? Did you fast because you wanted God to do something? Or did you fast because you loved God? That's very important for us to do. No. They thought that their ritual might change God's plan. But it didn't. God will not change his purpose. You can only enter into it. That's why we have a Bible. It tells us his purpose. That's why we have this book. No other book is going to tell you the purpose of God like the one he wrote or had written, which we call the Bible. Okay. Now, when you fasted in the month of August and October, did you do it for me? That's what he said. Why are you doing this? Are you doing it so I'll bless you? Are you doing it because you love me? We should be going to church. We should be giving. We should be reaching other people for Christ.
10: Yes.
8: Because we love Christ.
11: Amen.
8: Not because of anything he told us to do. He were to do it because we love him. But loving him comes first. I went to church for 16 years and didn't know the Lord. I didn't say it didn't hurt me to go, but it didn't help me to get to heaven. And I was 30 before I actually heard that I had to receive Christ as my Savior. And where did I get that? I got it out of the Word of God. It was preached, and I heard it preached. When I heard the Word, I said, God, that's what I want. And I totally changed. Not 100%, but a good percentage. And I changed so much, my wife said, I don't think I'm saved. She thought she had saved, was saved, because she went to a church when she was young, and she even said a prayer when she was young, but she never really accepted Christ as her Savior and Lord until she was about 40 years old, actually. And she saw such a change in me, she said, I don't think I'm saved. And she got in the Word and accepted the Lord. Now, so let's go to verse 6 of Zechariah 7. And when you eat and when you drink, do not eat for yourselves and drink for yourselves. We think we do it just for us. No, we do it to be strong on the earth, to serve the Lord in the way he wants us to. That's why we're here. We're not here just to be here. Look up 1 Corinthians 8:8. 1 Corinthians 8:8. And we'll see what God has to say concerning this particular subject. 1 Corinthians chapter 8, verse 8. But food commends us not to God, for either if we eat are we better, neither if we eat not are we worse. In other words, fasting doesn't mean anything unless you do it because you love God And in the Word of God, it says we should fast. But we should fast because we love God. Yes, we can fast for a particular purpose. But the main reason we're fasting is because God loves us and we love Him. So you need to understand that. While we're there, look up 1 Corinthians 10:31. Whether therefore we eat or drink or whatever we do, do it all to the what?
10: Glory.
8: Glory of God. We're doing this for the glory of God. We're breathing for the glory of God. We're on this earth for the glory of God. And our Christian faith is not just on Sunday, but every single day. We thank Him for our food. We praise Him daily. We thank Him for saving us, for, of course. And we need to fast for the right reason, not just to be doing it as a habit. We're to fast for a purpose, whatever God's purpose is at the time. All right, verse 7. Should you not hear the words which the Lord cried by the former prophets? When Jerusalem was inhabited and in prosperity, with her cities round about her, and the south and the lowlands were inhabited. So, what's that mean? Well, you went through the rituals before you were taken to Babylon, but they didn't keep you out of Babylon. You still sinned. Sin will be punished even in us today as Christians, unless we repent and forsake it. Because God died for our sin, but sin has to be judged. And so that's why repentance is very, very important, even after you're saved. We're not perfect.
10: It's kind of like, what is our motive? Like,
8: what's
10: that? the motive behind why we're fasting?
8: He said you went to Babylon because you didn't obey what God wanted. They were doing their stuff in the temple, but they were doing it just to be doing it. They weren't doing it because they loved God and praised Him and had great joy in the Lord daily. So we're to serve God daily, give yourself to Him, not just for service, but because you love Him. And we do serve Him because we love Him. We need to understand that. But the Bible is a book of love. And we need to understand that. And that's the number one theme in the Bible. Very important. Verse 7. Should you not hear the words which the Lord cried by the former prophets? When Jerusalem was habited and in prosperity, when her cities round about her in the south and the lowlands were inhabited, and so forth, we do this before 11. Okay, verse 8. The word of the Lord came to Zechariah, saying, the word of the Lord can come to you today. If you know the Lord, if you praise the Father, Son, and Holy Spirit on a daily basis, expect to hear from God. A ritual is wrong if the heart is wrong. It is wrong to think you can serve God and go through a little ritual of doing something while we're not really right with Him. And the people back in that day of Jesus went through the rituals so they thought they were okay so they could do anything they wanted when they went home. That's not so. So we're to serve God on a daily basis. And that's what Zechariah is teaching them here. God's also looking forward to our day, but he's teaching him here. Verse 8, the ritual is wrong if the heart's wrong. I said that. The Lord said to Peter and us, do you love me? That's what he asked Peter.
10: Where are you?
8: Well, I'm in verse 8.
10: Oh, in Zechariah?
8: Yes.
10: Oh, but you're talking about Peter?
8: Yeah. It was the same thing in Peter's day, which was later.
10: Okay.
8: That was the point. God said, are you doing all this stuff because you love me, or are you doing it because you think that I'm going to bless you if you do it? Well, he will bless you if you do it. But the point is, we should do everything in love. Maybe you're not loved like you'd like. Maybe you haven't gone through, people haven't treated you right. But we are to be right regardless.
10: Yes. Yes.
8: And so we need to understand that. It's not the ritual, but the attitude of your heart that's important to God. You get up in the morning and you praise him and love him. Oh my, that's going to make the day good. To some church members, religion is a ritual, a legalistic and lifeless form marked with meaningless and verbiage and practice. They go through all the stuff, but they don't love God on a daily basis with their heart. And that makes a difference.
10: Mm-hmm.
8: It's not your faith you share about or to wonder the wonderful things God will do for you is because you love him. And yes, doing the things he wants you to do will help, but without the love of God, they don't mean anything. You are to witness to Jesus Christ, who is, and witness for what he has done for us. If you love Jesus, you're going to live a life of obedience to him, and you will be courteous to other people. This is very important. There's a lot of people that love God, but they hate people. That's not the way it's supposed to be. We're not to love people when they do wrong, and we're not to love the wrongdoing, but we're to love them as personalities to bring them to Christ if possible. So we must have a life that's related to the Lord Jesus Christ daily. We should go to church to honor and praise the Lord. That's why it's important to be at church early to praise him. Some people that don't do it. Now, some people have to work, and I understand that. But praising the Lord is important to hear from God when the message preached. Praise is so important. It's loving him, calling upon him, praising his name, giving him the glory for what he's done and what he's doing. It's very important. And that's why we're here. That's why we're on the earth. That was the purpose God put us here for. If we don't do it, then we won't be with him in eternity, which is forever. God wanted a family that he could love and would love him forever. That was the purpose.
10: Yes.
8: Okay, verse 9, chapter 7. Thus has the Lord of hosts spoken, execute true judgment and show mercy and kindness and tender compassion to every man and to his brother and women and everybody. Now, obviously, we're not to encourage anybody to do wrong. And we're not to praise wrongdoing. But we are to love the person as a person and attempt to lead them to Christ. We need to certainly understand that. Verse 10, express and oppress not the widow or the fatherless, the temporary resident, or the poor. Let none of you devise or imagine or think evil against his brother in your heart, regardless of where they're at in society. We're to love rich people. We're to love poor people. We're to help them if possible. Any way we can, we are to help people. Not only know Jesus, but to help them personally, financially if necessary, and so forth. All right. Chapter 7, verse 11. But they refused to listen. Now listen, this is really interesting. These are Jews that God wrote this to and to us. It says they refused to listen and turned a rebellious and stubborn shoulder and made heavy and dull their ears that they might not hear. The people didn't want to hear what God wanted them to hear. And it's the same way today with a lot of people. They don't want to have anything to do with God. They make up the

0: So they didn't want to hear God. They didn't want to hear him today. They stopped their ears to hear the Lord God. Many turned their backs on him. We're talking about Israel here, the nation that God said in the future, Israel will turn to God.
1: Yes.
0: He knows everything. And that will happen, I guarantee you. But today, that's not the nation itself has not turned to God. Go to Matthew 23:25. Matthew 23:25. Gotta find it myself here. Matthew 23:25. Woe unto you, scribes and Pharisees, hypocrites! These are people that followed in the temple exactly what the temple told them to do. But yet, God calls them hypocrites. For you make clean the outside of the cup and of the platter, but within, they're full of extortion and excess. In other words, they're looking good on the outside, but on the inside, they aren't following God. And that's what many Christians do today. And we want to make sure that's not us. Okay, let me read 26. Then, thou blind Pharisees, cleanse first that which is within the cup and platter, that the outside of them may be clean also. Woe unto you, scribes and Pharisees, hypocrites, for you're like white sepulchres, that means graves, which indeed appear beautiful outward, but within are full of dead men's bones and of all uncleanness. Even so, you also outwardly appear righteous unto men, but within you're full of hypocrisy and iniquity. And it goes on. Woe unto you, scribes and Pharisees. And you can read all of that. So the point is, just going to church is not going to make you righteous. You have to be righteous on the inside of yourself. And then once you become a Christian, we are to invite the Holy Spirit, you can call it the baptism of the Spirit, you can call it whatever you want. But this Holy Spirit comes to live within you, so you have God in you every single minute of every day and night, if you're a Christian. But you still have to decide that you're going to worship the Lord. Okay. Now, it goes on. They didn't answer God's prayer, and many times had no problem breaking the Ten Commandments. They didn't always give what God wanted them to give. Sometimes they stole something from somebody, but still went to church and did the rituals. And thought they were okay. Not so. They need to confess that sin and so forth. Verse 12. Yes, they made their hearts as an adamant stone or diamond point, lest they should hear the law and the words which the Lord of hosts had sent by his Spirit through the former prophets. Therefore, there came great wrath from the Lord of hosts. Now, God in the Bible particularly shows us Israel and how at times he did come against them because they broke the laws of God. And they went to Babylon for 70 years because they broke the laws of God. By the Romans in 70 A.D., destroyed Israel again, destroyed the temple, scattered the Jews all over the earth. At one time, there were more Jews in America than in Israel. That's really interesting. But But that was the judgment of God. It really was. And so we need to understand that. So God will punish our sin even after we're saved. Doesn't mean we're lost, but he'll punish our sin if we continue to break his commandments and don't confess that sin and flee from it. We can't live any way we want to. We have to live the way God wants us to. Verse 13. So it came to pass that as he cried, and they would not hear, he said, so they shall cry, and I will not answer, says the Lord of hosts. There are a lot of people, a lot of prayers today that God does not hear because the people are not living for him. And we need to understand that. Okay, verse 14. But I will scatter them with a whirlwind among all the nations whom they know not and who know not them. He did that already. You can't hardly go to any place in the world there isn't a Jew someplace. In my hometown, where I grew up in Missouri, there was one Jewish family. The father was a shoemaker. He had a shoe repair business. And their son, I went to school with him. His name was Stanley. He was Jewish. And you can't hardly go in any country or any city of the world today and not find, of any size at all, doesn't have Jews in it. Because they were scattered all over the world by the Romans. Also, verse 14, thus the land was desolate after they had gone, so that no man passed through or returned. For they, the Jews, by their sins, had caused to be laid waste and forsaken the pleasant land, the land of desire, the land that God had promised them, was not theirs at that time because of their sin. They did not love God. They did a lot of the rituals, but they didn't love God. So God judged the people and the land. The taxes in Israel are higher than any place in the world. That's very interesting. Israel is still a desolate land today, but it's going to become the pleasant land again someday. God knows there will be a time that they will come to him. Okay, let's go to chapter 8. Now, chapter 8, God's purpose concerning Jerusalem wasn't changed by their having a temple and being in it and doing all that stuff. They said, why hasn't God blessed us? It's the heart that is important. Whether you got through the ritual or you don't go through, you are not going to change God's plan and purpose. Thank God for that. Thank God that he will carry through his plan and purpose. There's five important words in chapter 8, and I'm going to tell you what they are. Lord of hosts, or Lord of armies, is 18 times in this chapter. 18 times, Lord of hosts. Jerusalem, 6 times. Zion, twice. The word jealous, 3 times. The word remnant, 2 times. Only a remnant from all the tribes of Israel came back from Babylon. That whole group didn't come back. Most of them stayed in Babylon. But they were free to come back if they wanted to. And representatives of all tribes did. But it was only a remnant. Thus saith the Lord. He says that 2 times in that chapter. In chapter 8, in the first 8 verses, we find that God's ultimate purpose has not changed concerning the nation of Israel, the land, and Jerusalem. Today God's dealing primarily with the church. That's us. God will call the church out, then deal with Israel, primarily. That's why Israel is still in war. Israel is not a godly nation today as a nation. There are maybe 10% of Israel is saved today, and some are being saved. But in general, they're not. God's primarily dealing with the world right now, and the church in the world.
1: Yes.
0: And so let's go to verses 1 and 2 of chapter 8. And the word of the Lord of hosts came to me, saying, "Thus says the Lord of hosts, I am zealous for Zion," that's Israel, "with great jealousy. I'm jealous for her with great wrath against her enemies." He's even against the enemies of Israel, but Israel is not yet loving him like they should. So, you can't live for God on Sunday and live for the world, the flesh, and the devil the rest of the week and be blessed by God. It does not work. Either believe what God said or you don't. We have several verses on that. 1 Corinthians 11:31. 1 Corinthians 11:31.
1: Is this for chapter 8?
0: You can read that if you're there. God tells us, the whole Bible tells us, he goes against sin, whoever's doing it, Israel or whoever. So we need to understand that. It says, verse 31 says, "If we would judge ourselves, we would not be judged," or God wouldn't have to judge us if we judge ourselves. And it says, "But when we are judged, we are chastened of the Lord, that we should not be condemned with the world." We're supposed to be different than the world. And we have to understand that. 1 John 1:9 says, you don't have to look it up, that he is faithful to judge our sin and cleanse us from all unrighteousness if we confess our sin. He's talking to Christians. If we confess our sin, he's faithful and just to forgive our sin and cleanse us from all unrighteousness. If we do that, then we can call upon him and he will help us in our time of need. Sin has to be confessed and avoided, then it'll be forgiven. We as Christians will be judged for our sin until we confess it, turn from it, and we still may get some judgment, but we'll still be with the Lord. Hallelujah. Verse 3, "Thus says the Lord, I shall return to

0: Christ was crucified and also where the temple is to be eventually. Jerusalem will be called the faithful city of truth. It's not called that today. In the mountains of the Lord of hosts, the holy mountain. There's going to be a time when God does call Jerusalem holy. It's going to be beyond us. It's when Jesus comes back at the second coming. In the future, God will return to Zion and will dwell in the city of Jerusalem. That's at his second coming. That is future. It will be called the city of truth. It is not so today. It is a prophecy for the future. Let's look in Isaiah chapter 2, verses 1 and 2. We want to look at Isaiah chapter 2, verses 1 and 2. Says, the word of Isaiah the son of Amos, who saw concerning Judah and Jerusalem. And it shall come to pass in the last days, we are entering that time right now, that the mountain of the Lord's house will be established in the top of the mountains, and shall be exalted above the hills, and all nations shall flow into it. That's not happening today. But it is going to happen in the future. I'll guarantee you. Look, and also, Isaiah 2, let's see, 2, 3, and 4. And many people shall go and say, come ye, and let us go up to the mountain of the Lord, to the house of the God of Jacob. He will teach us of his ways, and we will walk in his paths. For out of Zion shall go forth the law, and the word of the Lord from Jerusalem. He shall judge among the nations, shall rebuke many peoples. They shall beat their swords in the plowshares, their spears in pruning hooks. Nations shall not lift sword against nation, neither shall they learn war anymore. That's beyond us. This is Old Testament. God tells us exactly in the future, years ahead, that Israel is going to be his nation. He's going to serve from there, from Jerusalem. He's going to set up his throne there, and so forth. And all this in the millennial kingdom, which is at least 8, 10, 20 years. We don't know how long it is. God doesn't tell us. But it's really interesting that God looks forward to the millennium in the Old Testament. So the Old Testament's important as well as the New. And so don't just throw the Old Testament out. Verse 4 of chapter 8. Thus says the Lord of hosts, old men and old women shall again dwell in Jerusalem, set out in the streets, every man with his staff in his hand, for very advanced age. In other words, Jerusalem will not have to have a retirement center. It's going to be one. That's kind of interesting. Yeah. Older people will be safe and welcome where they enjoy living. Boy, that's not that way it is today. They're running for bomb shelters and everything else. But that is going to happen. I guarantee you, you will see it. Verse 5. The streets of the city shall be full of boys and girls playing in its streets. Not too much of that today. There may not even be automobiles there. It's kind of interesting. This is a beautiful picture here, a picture of old age and childhood in the millennial reign. Jerusalem will be the capital of the earth.
1: Yes.
0: It's not today. Jesus will be reigning from there. This is the Old Testament telling us what's going to happen. We need to look forward to it. It is going to happen exactly the way he says.

0: going to go on, but there's going to be an Antichrist come. 3.5 years he'll reign. 3 years God's going to clean this earth up. Then he's going to come, Jesus is going to come back, second coming, set up his kingdom for 1,000 years from Jerusalem in Israel. It is going to happen that way. I can tell you exactly what's going to happen, but it says so in the book. Verse 6. It's going to be a great time for the people of Israel. Thus saith the Lord of hosts, because it will be marvelous in the eyes of the remnant of the people in those days, in which it comes to pass, should it also be marvelous in my eyes, says the Lord. Luke 18, 27. Luke 18 and 27 says, and he said, the things which are impossible with men are possible with God. That's exactly what that verse says. And you need to understand what that verse does say. And so we'll go to, I think it's verse 7. Did we do verse 7? That's okay. I'm going to need to read 6 here, too.
1: 6.
0: 17. Let me see here. Got to look it up here. Oh. Did I do 7 yet?
1: No.
0: Okay. That's okay. We can let that go right there. Verse 7 of chapter 8 says, thus saith the Lord of hosts, behold, I will save my people from the east country. That's what's coming against them now, mostly east country. And from the west. There's some that are coming from there too. There's people in the United States that are against Israel. Crazy. They have no idea. The country of going down of the sun. It's kind of, okay, verse 7 says, east country was where that they had returned from. They came from Babylon, the east country. Also the west country, which is America, England, all the other places. The Jews will be leaving America, going back to Israel, and also from other countries. They're doing that right now. And so forth. Okay, verse 8. I will bring them home, and they will dwell in the midst of Jerusalem. That hasn't happened yet. They shall be my people. I will be their gods in truth and faithfulness and in righteousness. So verse 8, God's chosen people today is the church and kind of on the side, Israel. But in the future, it's Israel. The church needs cleansing today. And Israel will to be in the future. But in Jerusalem today, many Arabs live there. It's kind of interesting. Israel does not mention the Lord Jesus Christ much today, but they will in the kingdom age. Verse 9 of chapter 8. Thus says the Lord of hosts, let your hands be strong and hardened, you who in these days hear these words from the mouth of the prophets, who on that day that the fountain of the house of the Lord of hosts was laid, foretold that the temple should be rebuilt. There's going to be one rebuilt and torn down again in the tribulation, but then there'll be a temple built that the Lord will have his throne in, it says. And so forth. So, let's see. Verse 9 there was, the Lord, thus says the Lord of hosts, let your hands be strong and hardened. You who are in these days, hear the words, mouth of the prophets, who are back in the Old Testament, many of them, who on the day that the foundation of the house of the Lord of hosts was laid, foretold the temple would be rebuilt. That's the temple that Christ is going to have his throne. The throne of David will be in the temple in Jerusalem in the future in the thousand-year reign. The prophets are Haggai and Zechariah. They're encouraging the people to build the temple at that particular time, which they did.
1: Yes.
0: And then Rome destroyed it in, what was it, 70 A.D. Rome destroyed that temple, and it hasn't been rebuilt since. But they're attempting to rebuild it now. Okay. See what time it is here. Chapter 8, verse 10. Before those days, there was no hire for man, nor any hire for beast, neither was any peace or success to him who went out and came in because of the adversity and oppressor. For I said, let loose all men, everyone against his neighbor. Unemployment was a big factor back in that day. There wasn't any peace. Even that's somewhat true in America at times. There's racial divisions, social divisions, economic divisions, geographical divisions. America's is a mess, really. We have left God out of the schools. We took God out of the government, except for the president and a few people, and so forth. So we need to get God back in the picture. That's why we are here. That's why we're here tonight. That's what our purpose is. We're not here just to live and live out our time. We are to grow the Christian church. It's what we're supposed to be doing. People are and leading people to Christ. That's our responsibility. Isaiah 57, 21, I think. Isaiah 57 and 21. Okay. 21. There's no peace, saith my God, to the wicked. And the wicked in this country are not at peace. All kinds of crazy things. Trying to shoot the president. They got to be nuts. But that's because we're not where we should be as a nation. That's why this is going on. And we need to understand that. Verse 11 says, but now in this period since you begin to build, I am not to the remnant of this people as in the former days, says the Lord of hosts. He said, I'm going to send you into captivity, but I'm going to bless you later. That's really what God says to Israel.
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7: 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Today's Bible teacher is Chuck Missler, connecting the Bible to your life and the world around you. In today's study, Chuck begins his teaching on the book of Joel, chapter 2.
8: Well, we're continuing our exploration of the little book Joel, a little three-chapter book that is perhaps the most understudied book among prophecy students and yet one of the most fundamental. And we're going to explore chapter 2, but before we go into any book of the Bible, we always want to commit it to the Lord in prayer. Father, we thank you for this portion of your word. We pray, Father, that we would hear your voice, that we would understand what it is you would have us take from this book. We pray that you'd open our hearts and lives to its message, that we might be more effective stewards of the opportunities that are emerging before us as we commit ourselves into your hands in the name of Yeshua, our coming King. Amen. Joel chapter 2. Just by a quick way of perspective, we took a look at where the different prophets fit in last time. And the key idea here is that Joel, the second as it appears in your list of minor prophets in your book, is about the time of Amaziah. That's very early in the prophetic period. And also, if we look at Usher's dates and other dates, he's one of the first writing prophets. Both Elisha and Elijah preceded him, but they're not really writing prophets. So we regard Joel as one of the first of the writing prophets. In the previous chapter, he used a phrase that introduces one of the most misunderstood concepts in the Scripture. In the previous chapter, in verse 15, Joel said, "Alas for the day of the Lord is at hand. As a destruction from the Almighty shall it come." The day of the Lord. Here comes this phrase that's widely misunderstood, causes a lot of confusion. Clearly, it's a very fundamental concept and one of the most important in Scripture. And so we want to deal with that a little bit. The day of the Lord. He was the first to use it, and he makes it very clear what the day of the Lord is, interestingly enough. After him, all the other prophets, all they had to do was to speak of that day, and it was clear what they're talking about. And it was well understood that the day of the Lord is a specific period of time, not necessarily a 24-hour day. Don't come to that conclusion. One of the confusing areas we all, if you studied your Bible, you, of course, encounter this period that Jesus himself labels as the Great Tribulation. He does so in Matthew 24, verse 15. But the question is, how does the Great Tribulation relate to the Day of the Lord? A lot of confusion about there, and good scholars have slightly different views about that. Clearly, the Great Tribulation opens up with the same events that appear to be profiled in chapter 6 of the book of Revelation, the famous four horsemen of the apocalypse. There's a false peace, war breaks out, followed by famine, and finally, the pale horse of death. That foursome that opens up chapter 6, the famed first four seals of the seven-sealed book, deals with what most scholars recognize as the Revelation's view of this period that we call the Great Tribulation. The Day of the Lord. Now, it's interesting that there seems to be a deliberate parallel between the four brands of locusts we encountered in the previous chapter and the four horsemen of the apocalypse. In the previous chapter, Joel draws upon a devastating experience that they apparently his readers were familiar with, a devastating plague. And there's a deliberate parallelism drawn between those locusts, which were real locusts, terrifying locusts, actually, and the demon locusts that will show up later. And that's what he's drawing that comparison. During the Great Tribulation period, of course, we're not talking about literal locusts there, but something far worse. It's going to ride not just through that land, but through the entire world. Jeremiah will use the phrase of the Great Tribulation. His phrase is the time of Jacob's trouble. Clearly it is. That's the focus of it. But it's worldwide. It's not confined just to the Middle East. The world will be totally devastated when the Lord Jesus Christ returns to the earth to set up his kingdom. It's going to be an incredible period of trouble, and that's going to be a combination of the Great Tribulation and the Day of the Lord beginning, which interrupts the Great Tribulation. We'll look at that here in a chart for a minute. There are 4 days, the way we're using it, there are 4 days in the Scripture. Man's day is described in 1 Corinthians 4:3. It also echoes in Daniel 2, where the profile of man's reign on the planet Earth is profiled by a metal image from the head of gold down to the feet of iron and clay. That's a timeline that describes the times of the Gentiles, the time of Gentile dominion. Clearly, the day of man can be considered starting in Daniel 2. Some would say it actually started in Genesis 3 when man didn't submit himself to the rule of God and chose to disobey him. The day of Christ is also a phrase that occurs in the epistles, and that really climaxes with the rapture, not to be confused with what we're talking about here, because it's so designated. The day of Yod-Heh-Vav-Heh, or Jehovah, or Yahweh, as people might pronounce it. That's the day of the Lord as described here in Joel 1 and 2 and 3 and on. The day of the Lord is also mentioned in Amos, Zephaniah, Isaiah, and in fact, I'll give you a list of all of them here in a minute. The day of God is probably an equivalent phrase to the day of the Lord. That's the phrase that Peter uses in 2 Peter 3. That climaxes at the end of the millennium. Let's try to profile that a little bit here in a minute. But as we look at for the day of the Lord, we find it in Isaiah, Jeremiah, Ezekiel, Daniel, Hosea, Amos, Obadiah, Micah, Nahum, Habakkuk, Haggai, Zechariah, in fact, even commented on in Hebrews 12, and then Zechariah and Malachi. So clearly this phrase pervades all of prophetic scripture. And sometimes synonyms are used. We'll get into some of that. But it's widely misunderstood. It's 75 times in the Bible and 5 times in Joel alone. And it's distinct from the Great Tribulation. They may touch each other. They may be adjacent. But there are some distinctives. Some people emphasize that distinctives. Some commentators choose to just overlook it. And that's fine. It's certainly in contrast to man's day. The day of the Lord in contrast to the day of man. Which really highlights what we might call the failure of humanism. The failure of the times of the Gentiles is coincident with that. And the climactic result of man trying to run things is the Great Tribulation. As man tries to rule himself, he realizes he's coming to the realization that the world better be under a single administration, so there's a move towards globalism, and that will result in tyranny, and then again that'll result in the reign of sin. That'll climax in the Great Tribulation, which, if it wasn't interrupted, would wipe out all flesh. Jesus says, but there should no flesh be saved. But for the elect's sake, those days shall be shortened. So we see the day of Yod-Heh-Vav-Heh as interrupting, curtailing man's reign. And so if we take a timeline, if you studied our materials, starting with the Learning the Bible in 24 Hours, you're familiar, we try to lay everything against a timeline, and we have 7 1,000-year periods of history, and we have 6 of those that could be designated the day of man. From the time that he rebels in Genesis 3 all the way through to where the Great Tribulation takes place that God interrupts in. And the day of Yod-Heh-Vav-Heh starts from there through the end of the millennium. I've always wondered, you know, if God created the place in 6 days, why does it take Jesus 1,000 years to get it shaped up to be back to be presented to the Father, as Colossians and Corinthians both point out, as his goal. And that may be one of the reasons to profile it this way. But in any case, there's a lot of debate among some scholars about is the Great Tribulation included or adjacent to the day of Yod-Heh-Vav-Heh. There's good cases can be made both ways, really. But basically, it's the adjoining event. It's the event that's interrupted by the Lord returning to establish his own kingdom. So that should be good enough for our purposes here. The word yom for day is used over 2,000 times in the scripture. Many, many times it's used in more metaphorical terms. So I wouldn't, don't when it says yom, doesn't mean a 24-hour day. The 6 days of creation we regard as 6 days literally, not because of Genesis, but because of Exodus chapter 20, verse 11, which God clearly, writing with his own finger in stone, expects us to understand those days were, as we see it, literal days. But we'll move on here. Now, there are ambiguities that are introduced about the day of the Lord because the translators, especially the King James, purposefully were inconsistent in rendering the Hebrew, the Aramaic, and the Greek phrases for a variety, for literary reasons, not preserving the repetition as significant on behalf of the original authors. And so the day of the Lord has 25 uses in the Old Testament and New Testament with 26 synonyms, 196 uses of altogether. The Great Tribulation also is used as several different phrases, 27 different synonyms. The time of Jacob's trouble was Jeremiah's synonym for that phrase, and there are others. But it's differentiated in the text from the day of the Lord, which begins with the Great Tribulation and ends the day of man, as we see it phrased. And I won't go through all the synonyms. I think they speak for themselves, but they clearly speak of that same event in human history. The day of trouble, day of vengeance, day of wrath, and on. The day in the wrath of the Lord of hosts, and so forth. The day of distress, day of indignation. Day of destruction, day of battle and war, day of thy power, and on it goes. Phrase after phrase. But when you unravel that in the Greek, it's clearly that they are synonyms for the day of the Lord. So let's take a look at what this is going to include, because chapter 2 of Joel really lays it out. Chapter 1 was an introduction, Joel taking that devastating locust plague as his metaphorical springboard to speak of a devastation that's going to be vastly worse at the end of days. And it'll start out with a Gentile invasion and those events that we associate with Armageddon, both from other prophets and also the book of Revelation. The destruction of the invaders, they attempt to invade and they get destroyed. And then we have the Lord calls for repentance of Judah, chapter 2, verse 12 through 17. Then there's the response of Yod-Heh-Vav-Heh to that repentance. And then there's the effusion of the Spirit. A few verses there in Joel 2, verse 28 and 29 that are very widely confused for some other reasons, and we'll deal with that when we get there. And then we have the focus on the return of our Lord Jesus Christ, the establishment of his kingdom, and the judgment of the nations, and then the full kingdom blessing. These last two items be in chapter 3. We'll attempt to take the chapter 2 events here this evening, and let's start with the first 10 verses. Notice all Old Testament prophets connect the day of the Lord with military action. The idioms are always conspicuously military. And Amos depicted that a foreign army would invade the country and so forth in his chapter 6. And there are attacks against Jerusalem described in Daniel 11 and Zechariah 14 and so on. In Joel, the Lord controls the locusts the same way he controls the armies. But don't think he's just limited to the military incursions, but we notice that flavor all the way through. And there are, of course, similarities to chapter 1. That's one reason chapter 1 was laid down as a profile, because metaphorically we're going to lean on chapter 1 as we go forward here. But we need to understand that the first 27 verses of chapter 2 are future from chapter 1. Chapter 1 is present tense because he's talking to his guys about this locust thing that just happened. And so let's move on. The first 11 verses are set apart from chapter 1 because the prophet's going to deepen this sense of gloom that emerges from the comparison with the disaster of the locust to the events of the day of the Lord. And so these figures of speech include the locusts in chapter 2, the fearful army of Yod-Heh-Vav-Heh in the day of his judgment. It's hard for us to grasp that because most of us have no real grasp of what that devastation of the locust was involved in. And yet, what's coming is going to be that again, even worse. Is there a way out? You know, chapter 1, verse 15 is near, but not yet present, is what Joel is saying. For the wicked, it's a day of complete destruction. But for the Lord's own, it's a day of deliverance. Joel is going to make an effort that we recognize that for us, that there is a way out. There's a day of deliverance for those that are the Lord's. So let's just jump in. Chapter 2, verse 1, Joel says, "Blow ye the trumpet in Zion, and sound an alarm in my holy mountain. Let all the inhabitants of the land tremble." Oh boy. "For the day of the Lord cometh, for it is nigh at hand. Blow ye the trumpet." You know, that's a call for action, a wake up, weep, wail, put on sackcloth, fast, proclaim a solemn assembly, blow a trumpet. He's getting our attention there. It's his megaphone. And it's a shofar, cry for alarm, because there's judgment from the Lord. And that kind of thing echoes in the other prophets, of course. And, of course, it was the duty of the priest to blow those trumpets. Twice used, sometimes they're trumpets of silver, to sound an alarm, verse 14, and to call an assembly, verse 15 to the end. So you'll find two blowings here going on. Now, this invasion that he's going to describe is not a normal invasion. And the Lord himself is near with the full fury of his judgment. That's going to come through, and we need to grasp that. Second verse, a day of darkness and gloominess, a day of clouds and of thick darkness. As the morning spread upon the mountains, a great people and a strong. There hath not been ever the like, neither shall be any more after it, even to the years of many generations. Wow. So on the one hand, you can sense the similarities to a locust plague, and yet obviously these are not locusts here. It's something far more serious. And a great people and strong. There hath never been ever the like of it. Boy. And never again afterwards. So, a day of darkness and gloominess. This darkness, and that's an idiom that should be very familiar to us because it occurs so frequently through Scripture, is found in Isaiah, Amos, and the other passages. just like Obadiah, it's to all nations, especially Edom. When Obadiah talks about this, it's not just limited to Israel. And the Lord's going to judge sinners in an unprecedented manner. There are three terms emphasized here for darkness, cloud, and thick darkness, different Hebrew words. The same words are used to describe the Lord's presence in Deuteronomy 4 when he's at Mount Sinai giving the law and all of that. And we see a dawn here in the sense of suddenness appearing quickly. Continuing verse 3, a fire devoureth before them, and behind them a flame burneth. The land is as the Garden of Eden before them, and behind them a desolate wilderness, yea, and nothing shall escape them. So sort of like what we would call a scorched earth policy here. Fire apparently is an aspect of this, and that also is echoed all through the scriptures. In the front of the invasion, it's glorious. Like he uses the idiom, as the Garden of Eden. In other words, as lush as you can think of it. But behind, it's desolate. Just visualize a wall. Before, where it's fragrant and green. Behind it, it's ashes and burning as Eden. This as Eden, that's Joel's before and after style. He'll use that kind of expression all the way through here. The appearance of them is as the appearance of horses, and as horsemen, so shall they run. It's interesting, the head of a locust itself is horse-like. Have you ever looked one under a magnifying glass? The Italian word for locust is cavalletti, which is a little horse. The German term is Hopfrude, which is like hay horses. That's exactly the way the demon locusts in Revelation 9 are described. I invite you to go. I was going to include that, but we got a pretty full plate here. I encourage you to take a look at the Revelation chapter 9 describes the demon locusts, and it's interesting. They're more than just horses, but they have that horse-like aspect. Like the noise of chariots on the tops of the mountains, they shall leap. Like the noise of a flame of fire that devoureth the stubble, as a strong people set in battle array. Now, this can mean a lot of things. I think Hal Lindsey likes to see those chariots, the noise of chariots on top mountains, as military helicopters with flamethrowers and whatever else. And could be. Hal believes that the weapons of Armageddon are in inventory today. And he has a number of reasons to come to that conjecture, and he might be right. But so you can transpose this in your mind in terms of contemporary military armament, if you like. But whatever, like the noise of chariots on the tops of mountains shall they leap, like a noise of a flame of fire that devoureth the stubble, as a strong people set in battle array. From the appearance to motion to sound is Joel's movement here. There is an interesting phrase I came across. It's called a law of Muhammad among the literary people. Ye shall not kill the locusts, for they are the army of God Almighty, is a phrase the Muslims use. Well, they'll get a taste of this too, probably. Before their face the people shall be much pained. All faces shall gather blackness. Wow. So God is saying here that from the lesser shall learn the greater and be warned. They shall run like mighty men. They shall climb the wall like men of war. They shall march every one on his ways, and they shall not break their ranks. And the linguistic structure is chiastic structure. They shall march every one in his ways. They shall not break their ranks. But neither shall one thrust another. They shall walk every one in his path. And when they shall fall upon the sword, they shall not be wounded. So neither shall one thrust the other, and they shall walk every one in his own path. And when they shall fall on the sword, they shall not be wounded. The structure is chiastic. But anyway, they shall run and to and fro in the city. They shall run upon the wall. They shall climb upon the houses. They shall enter in at the windows. And, this is, they're not locusts, but it's like locusts. You can begin to see the parallel of it. The earth shall quake before them. The heavens shall tremble. The sun and the moon shall be dark, and the stars shall withdraw their shining. Wow. Upheavals in the sky are very typical in the different descriptions of the day of the Lord in the various prophets. That's a recurring theme among most of them in Isaiah, Zephaniah, and in Revelation also. Well, let's go from this invasion to the destruction of the invaders in verse 11. And the Lord shall utter his voice before his army, for his camp is very great, for he is strong that executeth his word. For the day of the Lord is great and very terrible, and who can abide it? And so the personal appearance of the Lord is part of this. Later, we're going to find in chapter 3, verse 16, that he will roar like a lion from the midst of Jerusalem in wrath against those nations. His people will find refuge in him at that time, and this is a period of obviously unbearable stress, and Jeremiah emphasizes that in chapter 30 and Zephaniah in his passages. Let's shift for a moment and take a glimpse of some of this from the book of Revelation. Revelation 14:20, we'll just jump in and pick up a piece of this. It says, "And the winepress was trodden without the city, and blood came out of the winepress, even unto the horses' bridles, by the space of 1,600 furlongs." Strange that a specific distance is spelled out here. Well, let's take a look at this a little further. When we get to Isaiah 63, we have a description of the second coming of Christ that many people overlook. It's a very different kind of a profile here. Isaiah 63, he raises the question, "Who is this that cometh from Edom with dyed garments from Bozrah? This is this that is glorious in his apparel, traveling in the greatness of his strength. I that speak in righteousness, mighty to save." Who could that possibly be? None other than Jesus Christ, of course. "Wherefore art thou red in thine apparel, and thy garments like him that treadeth the winefat?" He says, "I have trodden the winepress alone, and of the people there was none with me, for I will tread them in mine anger, and trample them in my fury, and their blood shall be sprinkled upon my garments, and I will stain all my raiment. For the day of vengeance is in mine heart, and the day of my redeemed is come." Day of vengeance. That echoes the very phrase that Jesus used in the synagogue in Nazareth when he declared his mandate for his ministry. He read from Isaiah 61, the first two verses. But he stops at a comma and doesn't finish that one sentence. The part that he didn't read was "a day of vengeance of my God." Because he stopped at the comma, he could close the book and say, "This day is this fulfilled in your ears." And so, but this now is the fulfillment of that same passage. Continuing, "And I looked, and there was none to help, and I wondered that there was none to uphold. Therefore mine own arm brought salvation unto me, and mine fury it upheld me. And I will tread down the people in mine anger, and make them drunk in my fury, and I will bring down their strength to the earth." Wow. That's in Bozrah. That's in Petra. That's where the remnant has fled to, as you study the whole issue of the refuge in Edom. And in Petra. And Armageddon, of course, is at Megiddo, gathered in the field, the plain of Jezreel. And it's kind of interesting to discover the distance between Megiddo and the Armageddon thing and Petra is 1,600 furlongs. How interesting. So I'll let you dig into that a little bit to get a profile of the detailed events that occur at his second coming. And we'll keep moving here, but "The armies which were in heaven followed upon him in white horses, clothed in fine linen, white and clean." And verse 15, "And out of his mouth goeth a sharp sword, that with it he should smite the nations, and he shall rule them with a rod of iron, and he treadeth the winepress of the fierceness and wrath of Almighty God." Wow. You know, there's a phrase that used to be prevalent in our vocabulary years ago that has disappeared from our vocabulary in recent decades. And that's a term we used to use called God-fearing. It used to be that we would, as a term of respect of individuals, we'd say they were God-fearing. We don't use that phrase anymore. There needs to be a reawakening to the fear of God in our lives. Yes, we emphasize his grace and his mercy and praise God for that, but we do it perhaps at the detriment of really understanding that he also is fierce and capable of great wrath. And anyway, continue here. "And he hath on his vesture and on his thigh a name written, King of Kings and Lord of Lords." It was conventional for a horseman in battle to have a brand or his label on his thigh, and that's the way it's here anyway. "And I saw an angel standing in the sun, and he cried with a loud voice, saying to all the fowls that fly in the midst of heaven, Come and gather yourselves together unto the supper of the great God, that ye may eat the flesh of kings, and the flesh of captains, and the flesh of mighty men, and the flesh of horses, and of them that sit on them, and the flesh of all men, both free and bond, both small and great." What a carnage. What a carnage.
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0: 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We'd appreciate any contributions we get, large or small. And we thank you so much for listening. We have a lot of plans for this new rest of this year and a new year coming. So pray for us and listen to us, and we appreciate it. Thank you very much. Amen and amen. Hallelujah.
1: The effects of drug abuse cost society in the billions of dollars. It also causes physical, emotional, legal, and relationship problems. The answer is in a person. Find out who that person is on another exciting true story on Unshackled.
2: How do you do? Have you ever been on a treasure hunt, the kind where you follow one clue after another until the mystery is solved and the prize is yours? The man in this story pursued that kind of quest in spite of family opposition, because he had caught a glimpse of a treasure and he knew its worth. And he's sharing the wealth now because his mind and heart and life were unshackled. Lighting the darkness with dramatized true life stories that share the good news, this is Unshackled, produced in Chicago by Pacific Garden Mission. Forgotten people. That describes most of the homeless living on the streets. Forgotten by family and friends, they slip between the cracks in our conscience. But no one at Pacific Garden Mission has forgotten them. They keep the doors open day and night, offering shelter, clothing, and food. Since 1877, the old lighthouse has been a haven in the downtown area of Chicago. And today, the mission even provides medical and dental care to those without means, all without charge. Counselors lead them to the truth that sets them free, to the one who has never forgotten them, the one who says the very hairs of our head are all numbered. He gives new life to all who ask. And now for broadcast around the earth, here's program number 2397 in the series Unshackled, the program that makes you face yourself and think.
3: What's wrong? I'm scared. The lightning can kill me.
4: No. Don't be afraid. It can't kill you.
3: Yes, it can. Mrs. Parigi said it could kill me.
4: Lightning can hurt you because God will protect you.
3: Who's God?
4: He's your friend, but you can't see him. He lives in a place called heaven, yet he's everywhere.
3: God?
2: That boy had just received an introduction to a mystery that would puzzle him for years. The solution that was always before him threatened his home life and yet gave him unbelievable peace. This is the true story of Warren Marcus and how he pursued a dream that was true, right now on Unshackled.
5: I totally forgot about the thunderstorm that day, absorbed with this new invisible person called God. I was 5 years old then and should have known about God since my mother came from an Orthodox Jewish family. My father, however, considered himself a secular humanist and was never even bar mitzvahed. He was a jokester who drank heavily and didn't take anything seriously.
6: Charlie, please, this is the Passover Seder. Be serious.
7: Serious? Of course, Pearl. I'm always serious. What makes you think I'm not, huh?
6: Take that doily off your head. Now, it's time to open the door and let Elijah in.
7: All right, kids. Now, kids, watch the door. Watch as the Spirit enters. Look at the cup. The Spirit of Elijah has already taken a drink.
3: He's right. Some of the wine is gone.
7: Now keep a close eye on the cup and you'll actually see him sip more wine. There! Did you see it? He sipped the wine.
6: Charlie, you're ruining the Seder.
3: What's Passover really about anyway?
7: It's just tradition, Warren.
5: Throughout my childhood, I wondered about this mysterious God, especially after I started school and met other children who didn't believe as we did, yet no one could explain the difference between us. Mother always took me to Brooklyn during High Holy Days, which we spent with my grandparents. We went there by bus, but my father came to drive us back home to New Jersey.
3: Dad, who is Jesus?
7: Where did you hear that name?
3: At the synagogue.
6: At the synagogue? What are you talking about? That's impossible.
3: I went outside with the other kids, and this little boy said we Jews kill God, and that Jesus is God.
7: To think a kid is anti-Semitic at that age. He must hear that kind of talk from his father. Listen, Warren, Jesus was not God. He was only a man. And the Jews didn't kill him, the Romans did.
5: I couldn't find God in our conservative synagogue or in our religious customs, nor was he manifest in the lives of my friends at school who attended church weekly. But when I was 10, Mother took me to see the movie The Ten Commandments, and I experienced God in a powerful way. Later, we saw another movie that helped me see Jesus as a mighty man of God. I decided then that I wanted to be a filmmaker and produce movies that would affect people's lives. I tried to talk to my cousin about these things.
3: Floyd, did you ever look at the stars and realize the miracle of God's creation?
8: I don't believe in God.
3: What do you mean you don't believe in God? How can you not believe?
8: All right, prove it to me. Prove it to me that God exists.
3: Well, look at the pictures of the Grand Canyon. Can anything man created compare with that?
8: That still doesn't prove there's a God. You can't show me definite proof that he exists.
3: When I was 5 years old, I saw God in a dream. I was in heaven approaching these unearthly clouds that began to part. A bright light moved toward me in the form of colored rays, and I was petrified. Then I heard a soothing voice that seemed to surround me, yet was inside me. It said, "I am your friend. Don't be afraid. I will never hurt you."
8: That doesn't prove there's a God. It was just a dream.
3: Maybe I can't prove that God exists, but you can't prove to me that he doesn't.
5: Every night, I prayed for God to bring peace and understanding on earth, and I also asked him to make me a great filmmaker. I was reading every book I could find on filmmaking, and meanwhile, Mother sent me to Hebrew school to prepare for my bar mitzvah. She was not prepared for some of the things I learned there.
6: Wash your hands for dinner.
3: Hey, Mom, you know what? Jesus Christ was Jewish.
6: What do you mean he was Jewish? There was no real person named Jesus.
3: The rabbi told us he was real and that he was a Jew. Just think, he was bar mitzvahed and celebrated the Passover and everything. Not only that, I know that he was our Messiah.
6: What?
3: The rabbi said God promised the Jews a Messiah, and when he comes, perfect peace will come to earth. The rabbi doesn't believe he was the Messiah, but I do.
6: Where did you hear all this? It couldn't be in Hebrew school.
3: In this book I got from the library.
6: You can't believe everything you read in a book. Besides, you'd better be learning your Haftorah, not that stuff.
5: With the money I received from my bar mitzvah, I bought a movie camera and began filming my brother's children until I mastered lighting and exposure levels. By the time I graduated from high school, I was doing films instead of book reports. Mom tried to talk me into being a doctor or a lawyer, but I focused on the School of Visual Arts in New York City. It was there that I picked up a new interest. Is everything in slow motion, or is it just me?
8: You're really stoned, aren't you?
5: What is that guy saying?
8: He ain't saying nothing. He's just babbling.
5: You know, what's scaring me is I understand what he's saying.
8: What's he saying?
9: Satan has control of you now.
5: In spite of my drug use, my grades did not suffer. I produced and directed two movies at the school. My interest in God suffered, though, as did the relationship with my father. The Vietnam War was raging then, and so were anti-war sentiments. Dad hobnobbed with politicians and the chief of police, so his views were quite conservative.
10: Well, did you see that big student protest today?
5: See it? Man, I was part of it. They canceled classes so we could march in the peace rally.
10: Are you crazy? Those demonstrators are tearing our country apart.
5: Oh, Dad, that war is immoral.
10: We're fighting for freedom.
5: We're fighting for profits and power. That war is a cancer.
6: Charlie, can't we talk about something else?
10: Well, the mayor and the chief of police both think we ought to clamp down on the radicals.
5: Oh, what do they know? They don't care that people are suffering and dying. We should make love, not war.
10: Yeah, you'll change your tune if you get drafted. You don't learn to hug in the army.
5: There is no way I'm going to Vietnam. Marijuana became my god, my escape from the strife at home, the stress of school, the fear of war. Every day I was stoned. And as I reached Port Authority to catch a bus home, I'd stop by the various booths in the lobby. I loved to argue with people distributing literature and ideas, and that's where I met Richard, a pro-life activist.
11: Take this home and read it. You'll see why abortion's wrong.
5: Oh, why do you waste your time with this when so many Americans are dying in Vietnam?
11: More innocent lives are destroyed by abortion than are lost in Vietnam. Why don't you protest that?
5: I believe it's a woman's right to choose. It's her body.
11: What about the unborn baby's right to choose? They can't speak for themselves, but they deserve the right to live.
5: It's not a life until it's born.
11: It's a life at conception. In the Bible, God said to David, "I knew you in your mother's womb." To attack an unborn child with the intent to abort it, that's murder.
5: His literature and beliefs troubled me, yet I didn't discuss them with my fiancé, who shared his religious faith. Donna and I had been in love since high school, and we planned to be married as soon as I graduated.
4: Warren, Mom and Dad want us to get married in the church.
5: The church? Oh, no way. My mother would be heartbroken. Look, I think it's best if we keep religion out of the wedding. I mean, I never go to synagogue and you don't go to church. That's how we'll keep the peace.
4: So where will we get married?
5: How about a restaurant? My father can get the mayor of Linden to marry us.
4: What a great idea. I love it. But I'm not sure my parents will go along with it.
5: It's our wedding, Donna. We can show everybody the right way to have peace in the family.
2: That bold statement would soon be severely tested, as Warren will tell us in just a moment. Unshackled is translated and redramatized in Arabic and then broadcast throughout the Middle East. Dave Saulnier, superintendent of Pacific Garden Mission, would like to tell you about that.
12: Some of these countries do not allow Christian churches or Bibles, and teaching Christ to Muslims is severely punished. Often the only way these people hear the good news is by shortwave radio broadcast. That's why Unshackled has made such an impact on lives in the Middle East. These true testimonies of God's love and grace give hope to those who are living under desperate conditions, like the young man who wrote to us from Saudi Arabia. He writes,
2: "Ali is not my real name, nor Saudi Arabia my country. In fact, I am a Christian young man from Iraq who left my home country after the painful and sad Gulf War in 1991. Now I live in a camp for Iraqi refugees in Saudi Arabia. I try to obey God and the teachings of the church. I even fast and pray and live peacefully with others. But unfortunately, I am suffering from losing my freedom."
12: And he continues, "Here we are living under many pressures that I cannot mention in detail. For instance, I had to change my name to a Muslim name that accommodates the situation here. It is almost impossible for me to go back to Iraq. Meanwhile, living here is very difficult. Please keep praying for me that the Lord will help me to overcome this situation."
2: People who want to follow Christ but live in Muslim countries come under heavy persecution.
12: At least they can listen to Unshackled, which gives them hope and encourages them in their walk with God.
5: I had two major concerns after our wedding: getting a job in the film industry and not getting drafted. I prayed earnestly for God's help with both. Months went by, and then I landed a job as an apprentice film editor. With the help of a psychiatrist, I was classified 4F. I ask God's forgiveness for my cowardice. Seeing the musical Jesus Christ Superstar rekindled my quest for truth about Jesus. What was it about his death on the cross that kept tearing at my heart? I bought a Bible and read his words, printed in red. The next day, I couldn't wait to talk with Richard, the activist. Richard, I really think Jesus was a revolutionary, but I never read where he himself claimed to be the Messiah.
11: Warren, are you blind? Throughout the New Testament, he's referred to as Christ. Christ is not his name. It's an English translation of the Greek word Christos. In Hebrew, that's HaMashiach, the Messiah.
5: Well, he still never referred to himself as the Messiah.
11: Give me your Bible. Read John chapter 4, verses 25 and 26.
5: The woman saith unto him, I know that Messiah is cometh, which is called Christ. When he is come, he will tell us all things. Jesus saith unto her, I that speak unto thee am he.
11: Other verses where he says he's the Messiah are Matthew chapter 16, verses 15 to 20, and John chapter 1, verses 41 and 42.
5: Well, why can't I just believe that Jesus was a great man?
11: Jesus said in John chapter 14, verse 6, I am the way, the truth, and the life. No man cometh unto the Father but by me. That means if you don't believe in Jesus as the promised Messiah, you're going to hell.
5: Oh, now you mean to tell me there's no other way to God. Now what about the Hindus and the Buddhists? Aren't these just other avenues to the same God?
11: No, Warren. The one and only true God chose to reveal himself to Abraham and his descendants.
5: You're telling me that all the other religious beliefs of the world are following false gods?
11: Absolutely. God promised Abraham that in him all the nations of the world would be blessed. That's why Jesus said in Mark chapter 16, verses 15 and 16, go ye into all the world and preach the gospel to every creature. He that believeth and is baptized shall be saved, but he that believeth not shall be damned.
5: Richard gave me a book written by a Jew who believed in Jesus. On the bus going home, I read dozens of Old Testament prophecies about the Messiah and couldn't wait to get home to compare them with the Tanakh. Seeing that the prophecies were the same, I screamed in anger at my religious upbringing. Why did they hide this from me? I had a right to know. The next day, I confronted Richard. Okay, I understand what you've been saying, but it's hard to believe this Virgin Mary stuff.
11: Why? Is a virgin birth any harder for God than giving Sarah a baby when she's 90 years old? Read the prophecy of it in Isaiah chapter 7, verse 14, and chapter 9, verses 6 and 7.
5: I might accept that. I might even believe that Jesus is the promised Jewish Messiah, but this Son of God business I could never accept. How could a man become God?
11: You've got it backwards. God became a man. Listen, Warren, you need to ask Jesus into your heart. Then he will come in and you'll understand these things. 1 Corinthians chapter 2, verse 14 explains your problem. It says, but the natural man receiveth not the things of the Spirit of God, for they are foolishness unto him. Neither can he know them, because they are spiritually discerned.
5: Invite him in? What are you talking about?
11: Jesus is like a man knocking on the door of your house every day. He wants to dwell with you. Read Zechariah chapter 2, verses 10 and 11, and also Revelation chapter 3, verse 20. These scriptures tell us of his desire to dwell with us.
5: Richard, I can't do that yet.
11: What have you got to lose?
5: For weeks, I argued with myself. Then one night, I opened my Bible to John chapter 6 and began reading at verse 44. I wept as I read the words of Jesus. No man can come to me except the Father, which hath sent me, draw him, and I will raise him up at the last day. God had been reaching out to me ever since I was a little boy. I fell to my knees, praying, I will bow my knees to you alone, O Lord God of Israel. Are you trying to tell me that Jesus is the Messiah?

0: I'm not into religion.
1: We're not into religion either. Religion is just tradition. Something you have to work for. We're into a relationship with Jesus. I mean, Jesus is alive and dwells within us.
2: Well, how did you get into this born-again stuff? I never heard of it before.
1: Well, the Lord drew us to himself and gave us new life through the Spirit of God.
2: Gary and his wife shared their compelling stories with us. I was amazed, but Donna was not quite as receptive. He gave me literature that amazed me. Other Jews proclaimed Jesus as their Messiah. I went with them to a Christian rock concert where Gary's band played, and I felt an incredible brokenness in my heart as I experienced their freedom and worship. I wanted to raise my hand at the invitation, but stubbornly resisted. Donna refused to go with us that day. She was jealous of my time with them and grew more and more angry at my interest in Christ. So I talked to my friend Gary. I had to sneak over. Donna is really upset that we're trying to get her to go to church tomorrow. She doesn't even want me to go now.
1: Well, if she's uncomfortable, let her be. But Warren, don't let anyone keep you from seeking God. The Lord will bless your obedience.
2: Oh, I don't know.
1: My wife was the same way when I first got saved. She didn't want me to go to church, but everyone was praying for her, and believe me, God answers prayer. Let's pray for Donna now.
2: The next day, church was more like a synagogue, with no Christian symbols, nothing but a sign in brass that said, "Thy word is a lamp unto my feet, and thy word is the truth." The pastor preached from the Bible, and when he gave the invitation to receive Christ, I struggled again, resisting. But I could hold back no longer. I raised my hand high, then went up front to pray with a counselor. Forgive me, O God of Israel, for all my sins against you. I realize that only the blood of the Lamb can cleanse me of my sins. I confess my belief in Jesus as my Lord and Messiah. Come into my heart, Lord Jesus, and make me a brand new person. Amen.
1: Praise God, Warren. We're brothers in Christ now.
2: When I raised my hand, it was like an electric current charging through me.
1: You realize that as a Jew, you haven't changed your religion. You are now a messianic believer. He was your Messiah all along. You just didn't know it.
2: I feel so good. I can't wait to tell Donna. But Donna was not happy at the news of my salvation. She was so angry, we got into an argument. The next day after she left for work, instead of lighting a joint, I flushed my marijuana down the toilet and threw away all of my drug paraphernalia. I spent the whole day throwing out garbage in my life and didn't even hear Donna come home.
0: Warren, what are you doing?
2: Getting rid of things that are displeasing to the Lord.
0: You're throwing all these books away and these records? And you're getting rid of the booze. Why?
2: I want to honor God in everything I do. These things are not God-honoring.
0: You've really flipped out.
2: Don't you know who Jesus is? He's the Messiah, God's only begotten Son. He died on the cross for you and me. Donna, you went to church all your life and you don't know who he is. What did they teach you there?
0: I can't take this. I mean, you've really gone nuts.
2: I have never been more sane in my life. Donna, please try and understand. Jesus wants you to believe in him too.
0: I believe in God in my own way, and I don't need you to preach to me.
2: Month after month, Donna was steadfast in her stubbornness. I was just as earnest in prayer. The time came to tell our family. Her parents wept with joy at the news of my salvation. And then I faced Mother. Mom, your little son was not the angel you thought him to be. I used just about every drug in the book.
3: You used drugs? What kind of drugs?
2: Marijuana, LSD, speed, probably many I never heard of. While Dad was up here drinking with the chief of police, I was downstairs smoking grass. That was a marijuana plant I was growing in the bathroom.
3: The chief of police used that bathroom?
2: Yeah. Mom, there are so many things I never told you. You know, deep inside, I was always unhappy. I knew there had to be a purpose to life. I tried radical politics, but it wasn't there. I tried drugs, but that didn't help.
3: I can't believe you used drugs.

0: Mom, I finally found something that changed my life forever. I ask Yeshua HaMashiach into my heart. I've been born again.
1: You mean you're not a Jew now?
0: I was born a Jew and I'll die a Jew, but I've become a messianic believer. Jesus is the promised Messiah the rabbis rejected.
1: I can't believe you used drugs.
0: I had expected Mother to call me a traitor, but she accepted my faith in Yeshua. Dad did as well because he saw a radical change in my behavior. I had a new relationship with him, no longer based on arguments. God enabled me to show love and appreciation for my father. Donna remained at odds with my new faith. I talked with my pastor about it, and he encouraged me to love her to the Messiah. Three years after I was saved, Donna became a born-again believer. Soon after that, I became a producer for a large Christian television ministry, through which my sister was saved, followed by my mother, my uncle, and several cousins. But Dad was harder to reach than ever. Alcohol had a stranglehold on him. After 9 years, I left that ministry to produce my own films, then ended up as a producer for another large ministry. And throughout those years, I never stopped praying for Dad, who was dying of cancer. One day, I confided in the head of that ministry, and Jerry offered to visit my father.
1: They're still talking. It's been almost an hour now.
0: Oh, Dad was thrilled that Jerry flew out here to see him.
1: Well, he's always wanted to be somebody, to be famous. That's why he hung out with the mayor and the police chief.
0: Listen, Jerry's telling him about fulfilled prophecies in Isaiah chapter 53 and other Old Testament scriptures. Well, these same scriptures convince me that Jesus is the Messiah.
1: I don't know, Warren. Your father's pretty set in his ways.
0: Well, so is God. And he doesn't want anyone to perish.
2: Pearl! Pearl, come here. Jerry's going to pray with me. And I want you to be here.
0: I listened and prayed as my father prayed to receive Jesus into his heart. Tears were streaming down his face. 5 days later, Dad went to be with the Lord, still confessing Yeshua as his Savior. My story is about a God who is sovereign. He's always there, reaching out to you. He loves you and has a plan for your life. Why don't you invite him in? Your life will never be the same.
3: Jesus said in John chapter 6, verse 47, "Verily, verily, I say unto you, he that believeth on me hath everlasting life." And friend, this life is for you right now.
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0: This is the Phyllis Schlafly Report, the conservative pro-family broadcast of Phyllis Schlafly Eagles, a leading voice for the sanctity of life, traditional education, the Constitution, and American sovereignty. And now, from the archives of Phyllis Schlafly Eagles, here is Phyllis Schlafly.
1: Alexis de Tocqueville is a name well known to educated Americans as a remarkable Frenchman who traveled our country in the mid-19th century and wrote his perceptive commentaries about what kind of country we had formed. His book, published in 1835, after 9 months of traveling, was called Democracy in America. It has been described as the most comprehensive analysis of character and society in America ever written. Here are some words of wisdom from Alexis de Tocqueville's book, which I think would be appropriate on the day after the great Christian feast of Easter. Upon my arrival in the United States, the religious aspect of the country was the first thing that struck my attention. In France, I had almost always seen the spirit of religion and the spirit of freedom marching in opposite directions. But in America, I found they were intimately united. Continuing to quote from Alexis de Tocqueville, "The Americans combine the notions of Christianity and of liberty so intimately in their minds that it is impossible to make them conceive the one without the other."
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4: Welcome to our Monday's broadcast of the Gospel Truth. I'm Andrew Womack, and today I am going to continue to teach something that in the previous 2 weeks I did a teaching that we entitled Prosperity, and I took this from our chapel services in Caris Bible College. And so, I had a dozen or so chapels, and we only took four or five of them. And so it was an abbreviated thing, but I was talking about prosperity and doing it God's way. And today, I want to just kind of do a follow-up. I have this teaching entitled Lessons from Elijah that covers the entire life of Elijah. But today, what I want to do is just cover something that I've entitled Welcome to Your Place Called There. And this is just the first teaching in this series on Elijah, and it also deals with prosperity and God supplying your needs. And so this is going to be a supplement to what I was talking about in the two previous weeks. It will not be as complete as my entire teaching here on Elijah. I not only have this book, but I have CDs, DVDs, a USB, and even a study guide that will go through the entire life of Elijah. But I just want to focus on a portion of this primarily out of 1 Kings chapter 17. And I tell you, these are some of the most important things that God has ever shown me. I say that about just nearly everything I teach, but it's because everything I teach is really, really important. And I only share things that are coming from my life, things that God has spoken directly to me. I'm not just listening to somebody else and parroting something I've heard them say. These are things that God has spoken directly to me. It's made a huge difference in my life. You know, often when I teach about these Old Testament examples, I'll refer to 1 Corinthians chapter 10, verses 6 through 11, and I won't turn over there and read that, but basically it's saying that all of the things that are written in the Word of God were written for our learning so that we through them might learn not to be covetous, not to murmur, not to complain. So everything that was written here was written for us. And I have learned through the life of Elijah some of the most important lessons that God has ever taught me. And this is exactly what those verses, 1 Corinthians chapter 10, are talking about. So let me turn over to 1 Kings chapter 17. And in verse 1, it says, "And Elijah the Tishbite, who was of the inhabitants of Gilead, said unto Ahab, As the Lord God of Israel liveth, before whom I stand, there shall not be dew nor rain these years, but according to my word." And let me just point out some things here so that you get the full impact of what's happening. But if you were to go into the previous chapter, it says that Ahab and his wife Jezebel were some of the most evil people that had ever run the nation of Israel. It says in, this is in 1 Kings chapter 16, verse 30. It says, "And Ahab, the son of Omri, did evil in the sight of the Lord above all that were before him." And it goes on to say that part of what they did, they killed all of the true prophets of God. And anybody who is a worshiper of God, they would persecute them, even sometimes kill them. But they killed all of the prophets. And then they had forbidden the worship of the true God of Israel, and they turned the people to Baal worship. And Jezebel, the wife of Ahab, the king, she actually had 400 prophets that ate at her table, 400 prophets of Baal and 450 prophets of the grove. So a total of 850 people that she funded from the government treasury and supported this Baal worship. And so they had totally turned away from God, made it illegal to worship God. And in the midst of that situation, Elijah walks right up to the king, right up to the man who was killing any person who claimed to be a prophet of the Lord. And he said unto him, he says, "As the Lord God of Israel liveth." Now remember that the worship of God, the God of Israel, had been forbidden. And yet he walks up and just says, as thus saith the Lord God of Israel. That would be comparable today to there are people who are trying to rewrite the history of the United States. Of course, you know, this program is seen all around the world, and so I know that there's people watching in other nations. But if you aren't aware of it, America was founded as a Christian nation. I can guarantee that. And I've just been reading about George Whitefield and Jonathan Edwards and people. And I guarantee you, there was a great awakening in the United States in the early 1700s. And I forget the exact number of times now, but it's like 30 or 40 different times in our founding documents, messages from the Bible were referenced. It didn't necessarily give a reference number, but they were quoting sermons from this great awakening. America was founded as a Christian nation, and yet there are people today who are trying to rewrite history and to say, oh no, we were systemically racist from the beginning. That is an absolute lie. That is a lie and a misrepresentation of history. But today, because of all of these people, these ungodly people that are coming against our Christian foundations because they don't want the restraints that Christian morality places on society. And so there are people today that are saying that America was never a Christian nation and things. Well, see, this is comparable to what Elijah did right here. Elijah went to a man who had forbidden the worship of the true God of Israel. And I guarantee you, Israel was founded by God just as surely as America was founded by God. And instead of cowing to them and not saying anything to offend them, Elijah walks right up and said, "As the Lord God of Israel saith." This would be like today going up and say, the God of this Christian nation, the foundation of this nation is a Christian nation. Boy, that just infuriates the ungodly, but it's the truth. And so Elijah is experiencing or exhibiting a tremendous boldness right here to just walk up to the man who's killed all of the prophets of God and forbidden the worship of God and says, "As the Lord God of Israel liveth." You know, it didn't matter what Ahab said. The truth is that God was the God of Israel. And at this time, he had not judged them and he had not sent them into captivity. And so Elijah was speaking the truth. And that's what we've got to do today. We've got to speak the truth. And it doesn't matter what the ungodly say and how they are trying to change things. And we don't need to be apologetic for speaking the truth. We need to say that this is a Christian nation. It was founded upon Christian principles. Our forefathers were godly people. You know, Benjamin Franklin is often credited as being one of the least godly of all of the founding fathers. And he did, as far as I understand, again, you know, we're reading things through the eyes of other people who've researched it. From what I understand, he did have an extramarital affair. He did father some children out of wedlock. I'm not saying he was a perfect person, But did you know, I just got through reading about George Whitefield, and George Whitefield and Benjamin Franklin were friends. George Whitefield stayed in his home. Benjamin Franklin printed all of his sermons and gave him tremendous amount of exposure, and Benjamin Franklin helped build a theater to handle the crowds because none of the churches were large enough for the things. So Benjamin Franklin, probably one of the least godly people that were founding fathers of this nation, definitely embraced and received the revival, the Great Awakening that was going on at that time. Anyway, I don't want to get off on just American history, but I see this is exactly the way that Elijah did it. Today, there's many ministers that would cow and they would just say, well, let's not talk about the Christian heritage because there's some people that are saying that that's not true. And so let's just not make that a source of contention. It's the truth. And we need to speak the truth. Just like Elijah came and said, thus saith the Lord God of Israel. Well, praise God, we need to speak today about the truth of the founding of this nation. And so he said, as the Lord God of Israel liveth, before whom I stand, there shall not be dew nor rain these years, but according to my word. And did you know, people think, well, where did he come up with that? Did he just get this straight from the Lord? It's possible that God spoke to him directly. I'm not saying that that's impossible. In the 19th chapter, you'll find that God did speak to him in an audible voice. But did you know that this is actually just an enforcing of, I believe it's Deuteronomy chapter 11. But it says that if you ever turn away from the Lord, then he will send a drought in the land and that your crops won't work and things like this. And so it was already spoken in the Word of God. Well, the people had turned away from God. They were worshiping a Baal, a false god, and they had outlawed the worship of the true God. And so it's very possible that all Elijah did was just read what the consequences were written in the Word of God, and he came and pronounced it. Now, it's also possible that God spoke to him directly, or it's also possible that God spoke to him through the Scriptures that were already written. But my point in bringing this out is that people say, well, if God was to give me a word, well, this was a scripture. This was what the results would be of them forsaking the Lord. And Elijah just came and spoke and enforced the word of God and spoke that because you have forsaken the worship of God, there is not going to be dew or rain in the land until I say so. Did you know it takes humility to say something like that? Some people would look at that and think, well, that's pride. You're sitting there saying that you just control everything. You even control the weather. No, what it was, the Word of God that gave a prophecy about what would happen if people forsook the Lord. And it takes humility for us to put ourselves on the line and to say something like, it's not going to rain or have dew until I say so. Because you are putting your reputation, you are putting everything on the line. Plus, yeah, these were people that were killing all of the prophets of God. He had already put his life at risk. Now he's putting his reputation, he was putting his claim that he was hearing from God at risk. There's a lot of people that they will get into their prayer closet and they'll pray and they'll ask God to do something and they'll pray. And then if something happens positive that, you know, was similar to what they were praying for, they'll come out of the closet and say, I was praying for that. Anybody can claim that you're praying for it after you see these things come to pass. But for him to come and to say these things in advance took a lot of faith on his part and a lot of humility to submit himself to the Word of God and trust God, because there was no guarantee in the natural that any of this was coming to pass. And let me just make some other points right here. I'm wanting to get way on down into this chapter, but these are really important things for you to see because they have direct application to our situation today. You know, if he would have just seen in the Word of God this quotation from Deuteronomy that if you forsake the Lord, then there's going to be a drought and God won't send rain and your crops will fail. And if he had just read that and have said, well, I'm believing for this, but if he hadn't have been bold enough to go to Ahab and speak it, then 3 years later, 3.5 years later, when this drought had just basically brought the entire nation to their knees, and I mean, they were in desperate straits, if Elijah would have stood up then and said, well, see, this is what I prayed for. People would have dismissed that and thought, well, anybody can say that. But because he said it when they weren't having a drought, because he prophesied it in advance, because he was bold enough to speak the word of God when there wasn't any physical proof that what he was saying was going to come to pass. Then when the drought did devastate the nation, as you go on and read here, especially in the 18th chapter, you'll find out that Ahab had sent to all of the surrounding nations and had taken a pledge of the kings there and that Elijah was not dwelling among them. He had searched for him. And when Elijah came back on the scene in the 18th chapter, Elijah basically was in control because he was bold enough to speak the word of God when there was no proof that what he was saying was coming to pass. Boy, that has great applications. You know, after the second election of President Trump in the United States, he was elected in, 2016, and then Biden became president in 2020, and then in 2024, Trump was elected again. And he has just come out with a vengeance, and he is attacking this DEI, all of the woke stuff, homosexuality, the transgender men and women sports. He is just making some major, major changes, and things in our society are turning around. Now, there is plenty of pushback. The ungodly have been emboldened by all of the things that they've been able to accomplish, and they aren't just going to lay down and take it. So there is a huge conflict going on in the United States right now. But we have turned around, and we are beginning to move in a positive direction, a godly direction, and President Trump is a big part of that. Anyway, the reason I mention that is because now people are coming out of the woodwork and beginning to say, well, I never was really in support of that DEI and men and women's sports and things. I just saw one guy interviewed on Fox News, and this guy was talking about that, I forget the exact time, but it was back during the Biden administration that they came out with these transgenders, and is it okay for them to participate against women? Because men have a biological advantage. And anyway, he was one of those who said, absolutely, it is perfectly normal. It is right. We need to do this. And then I saw him interviewed just this last week, and he was saying he knew in his heart that it was wrong, but it was just so much pressure on him that he submitted to the pressure. But now he says he's changed, and he's coming out and saying what common sense would say. Well, I'm glad that he's finally come around and acknowledged this, but my first thought is, you wimp, you chicken, that you wouldn't stand up and speak the truth when it wasn't popular. And I tell you, it makes me mad. I'm glad that these people are finally acknowledging what has been truth all along, but it makes me mad that people were wimps and wouldn't stand up and speak. You know, I'm not saying that I'm the perfect example, but I stood up against the governor of Colorado. He sued me twice, and I sued him twice, and he threatened to put me in jail. And we had a war room, and we had ways that I could hide and sneak around in case they came to get me. And I stood up against the governor, and I'm not saying I did it perfectly, but I am saying that where were all of these other people that are now coming out and saying it when it's popular? I tell you, that's just pitiful. One of the things that I see right here, see, about Elijah, he stood up at the king who had been killing prophets, and he walked up and said, thus saith the Lord God of Israel. He was not afraid to identify that nation with their real, truthful roots. And he stood up and spoke, and he spoke the word of God boldly. Man, we need people like Elijah. As we go on with this story, if you were to get my entire teaching here on lessons from Elijah, it talks about him calling fire down out of heaven in the 18th chapter, in the 19th chapter, having the Lord appear unto him, and on it goes. Elijah is the guy that in 2 Kings chapter 2 actually got caught up into heaven in a whirlwind. He never died. He never physically died. He was just caught up into heaven, one of only two people that the Bible records that happening to. Elijah was a powerful man. And this is something that we need to emulate, is this attitude. You need to stand up and speak the truth. And I just know in my heart that there are millions of people watching this. We have a potential of 6.5 billion people that can watch our broadcast television. Now, on YouTube and all of the internet things, our website, there's many more than that. But we have 6.5 billion people. I don't know how many watch, but there's certainly millions. And there are millions of you who know in your heart what true morality is. You know that you can't just change your gender. You know that marriage isn't between two women or between two men. And you know things, but you won't stand up for it. And yet you would love to have the results that Elijah had. You would love to see fire come out of heaven. You would love to see a revival where all of these 850 prophets of Baal were killed and that the people cried out, "The Lord, He is the God. The Lord, He is the God." That's what's written over in 1 Kings chapter 18. There are many of you that would love to have this result. There are many of you who are praying for it, praying for a great revival and an outpouring of God. And you will spend great time in your prayer closet praying and even fasting. But you'd never speak up at your work. You'll never stand for the truth around the water cooler. You would never speak something in your church that might get you in trouble. There's people that would never say anything that might cost you your job or cost you a promotion, and yet you want to see the power of God demonstrated. That's not the way that it works. You don't wait until the drought has brought the nation to the knees, and then you stand up and say, "Well, I prayed for this." No, if you're praying for something, stand up now and speak the truth. I tell you, this is powerful, and this inspires me. And he didn't know what the results of this was going to be. If you read on in verse 2, it says, "And the word of the Lord came unto him, saying," this is after Elijah had already spoken boldly to the king, "Then the word of the Lord came unto him, saying, Get thee hence, and turn thee eastward, and hide thyself by the brook Cherith, that is before Jordan. And it shall be that thou shalt drink of the brook, and I have commanded the ravens to feed thee there." Now, I've got a lot more things that I'm going to be saying about this, but let me just point out that he didn't have this word from God about God protecting him and providing for him during this drought until he had already acted on the first word that God gave him. And this is just one of the greatest lessons that you could ever learn, and you can learn it at Elijah's expense. You don't have to learn it through your own hard knocks. And that is that God isn't going to show you step 1 through 10 and give you everything and show you the total end results. He'll just show you things one step at a time. And you have to be faithful to take those steps one at a time as God shows them to you. That is really important, what I've said. And yet there's a lot of people, see, that if the Lord says for you to do something, then you sit there and you start evaluating. Now, if I do this, what's going to happen? And you start looking. And if there's going to be pain associated with it, if there's going to be rejection, if you might lose your job, somebody might reject you, then you start questioning where you're going to do this. That's just wrong. You know, I had my leadership just this last week. We were talking about something, and I had to make a decision, a major, major decision on some things. And they were telling me, "Now, if you do this, this could be the result. This could happen." They started showing me all the scenarios, and I appreciate them pointing things out and bringing it to my attention. But did you know what I told them? I said, "Look, this is not the way I run my life. I'm going to do what's right, what God tells me to do, and I don't care if it hair lips the devil. I don't care what the results of it are. I am going to do what God tells me." And that just kind of disarmed them. But there's a lot of people that honestly, they evaluate, "Will I do what God tells me if this could cost me something?" That's a terrible way to live your life. You just need to make a decision that I am going to do what's right, and I don't care what the consequences are. I will always default and do what's right. And I see that with Elijah. He came and spoke the word, and it was only after he had obeyed the first thing that God told him to do that God told him about the provision and about how he would protect him. Man, that's awesome. That really ministers to me and encourages me. So I'm out of time today. I'm going to continue to teach on this, but let me offer you this book that I have on Elijah. It's Lessons from Elijah. I have CDs, DVDs, a USB that will have the audio and the video on there. And then I also have a study guide on that. But specifically, what I'm beginning to get into is covered in this little book entitled Welcome to Your Place Called There. And I tell you, this is a powerful, powerful teaching, and God has used it mightily in my life. I know it would work for you too. So listen as our announcer gives you information about how you can receive this product, and then please call or write today.
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5: 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Graduates like Dottie, who has filled her house with adopted children in Kenya. Johan, a former drug lord jailed in Portugal, now evangelizing in Brazil. Julie, caring for orphans and abandoned women in the Congo. Muhammad, reaching Muslim Iranians worldwide. Andrew and Selena, pastoring a vibrant street church in the UK. Devin and Jessica, changing lives in Budapest. Jason and Sarah, serving with love on the Wind River Indian Reservation. Thank you, friends and partners. These are your treasures in heaven. As we continue to sow the seed of God's Word in our lives and in the lives of our students, the Lord of the harvest will multiply our investment to His glory in the exciting days that are still ahead.
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6: Abdi, you had this strong armor of Islam around you. 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And yet, there was something that caused a chink in your armor. What was that?
7: So, there were two guys who were going door to door, Dave and Pete. I wanted to knock the faith out of those guys.
8: Cast yourself in.
6: Abdu Murray was a devout Muslim, super intelligent. Dave and Pete were no match for him.
7: Dave and Pete came into the apartment. I made them very uncomfortable, and I wanted to knock the faith out of those guys. So I began to read the Bible to find a contradiction, but I didn't find any contradictions that would knock their faith out. However, I did come across some words that really got me to think, maybe there's more to this than I originally thought. I want to find out what is true, not just because I'm supposed to believe it, but because it's actually true. I thought Islam would win the day. I fully was committed to that, but I wanted to be as objective as possible.
6: 2 years later, Abdu had become convinced about Jesus.
9: It's true. All of it. It's all true.
6: Join Jesus' mission to the Muslim world. 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
10: If you've ever missed a Manifest telecast, don't miss this one. Watch it in its entirety. This is so intriguing. And I'm bringing this up because this is now beginning to happen. And we're going to talk about end time warning dreams from the 1800s. And listen to it very carefully. I always want to take a text, which is go to the Bible, find a verse that sort of fits in with what we're talking about. Amos 3, 6-8 says this. If a trumpet is blown in a city, will not the people be afraid? If there is calamity in a city, will not the Lord have done it? Surely the Lord God does nothing unless he reveals his secret to his servants, the prophets. A lion has roared, who will not fear? The Lord God has spoken, who can but prophesy? So let me just say this up front, that when it talks about he does nothing except he reveals his secret to the servants, the prophets, many people would say, well, there's no such thing as prophets today. Well, I'm not going to argue that with people because that is one of the fivefold offices of the church. And I know there's a lot of people out there that are self-acclaimed and they put that title on themselves. But I will tell you, there are many, many godly praying people. Some of them are older saints in rural areas and towns and cities across the world who pray and the Lord speaks to them and shows them things to come that are going to happen on a national level, natural disasters, crises that are coming. And my father was one of those that experienced those type of experiences. But let me just say this to you. God controls to whom he speaks. And I'm going to make a statement here that you're going to say to me up front, Perry, that can't be true. It is true. God at times reveals the future to unconverted people. People who don't have a relationship with him. Oh, I don't believe that. Well, let me just go to the Bible. Abimelech was not in covenant with the Almighty God, but he was a king that lived in the time of Abraham. And he took Sarah and wanted to take Sarah as his wife, but God told him in a dream. God told this man in a dream, you're a dead man if you touch her. And that's another man's wife, Genesis chapter 20, verse 30. There's Abimelech. What about Pharaoh? Pharaoh was not a believer in the God of Joseph or, you know, God of Abraham, Isaac, and Jacob. No, he was not a believer. He was a pagan Egyptian Pharaoh. And he had this dream about the cows and the corn and famine coming, but only Joseph, who had God's spirit in him, could interpret the dream, Genesis 41. Nebuchadnezzar is another example. When he started having these dreams of Daniel chapter 2, the metallic image, he's ready to kill everybody because they can't interpret what the dream means. This man was a worshiper of the god Marduk, Later, after his breakdown, he became a believer in the God of Daniel, but he wasn't converted to the Lord in any way or in covenant with the God of the Hebrews at the time he's having these prophetic dreams. What about the wise men? They are from Persia, and the Magi come and they are warned in a dream not to go back and talk to Herod, and so they go another way. Matthew chapter 2 and verse 1. Wait a minute. Pilate's wife. Now, some suggest that she might have been a secret believer in the Lord. We don't have any evidence of that, but she was warned in a dream not for her husband to have nothing to do with Jesus, that it would cause great danger to him. Now, here's my point. All five of these people or groups of individuals had some type of leadership position or influence that they were in. Pilate's wife, and you've got Abimelech, a king, Pharaoh, Nebuchadnezzar, the wise men who were very, very wealthy. But the point I want to make is that God will speak to people, sometimes very common people, sometimes people of different groups, and give information. The following dreams and visions occurred in the late 1800s, right after the Civil War. And it's important you understand it was after the Civil War these dreams began to come to religious people and elders and people that were fasting and praying. These dreams, the information I'm about to give you, which are 9 points, were reported by a New York news reporter, and he compiled them in numerous reports in the New York newspaper because they dealt with America's future government, what things would be like in the future in America. Now, remember, this was the late 1800s, and what I'm going to do, I'm going to take each of these, and I'm going to read these to you. And if the editors want to put up some pictures to kind of, you know, illustrate it, that would be fine as well. Number one, there will be internal fighting among families as predicted by Christ in the New Testament. Well, that is definitely happening. You have Christian kids that have turned against their parents, sometimes parents and a husband against a wife, and that was predicted by Christ. Now, there will not be one big war, but fighting spreading out to states, cities, and neighborhoods in America. Now, this is interesting because we have cities right now, as I'm taping this, we have a major city in America that is just fighting and warring. You have other, it's just breaking out in cities and neighborhoods across America. Third, a secret band, which is a secret organization, will sap the life out of this nation. And we can make that different groups, or just say it could represent this group, that group, or that group. Number four, the sea will heave beyond its bounds, engulfing cities, quakes, hail, rain, and destruction. Now, that would actually, in my opinion, be tsunamis, but also numerous earthquakes. We have actually seen that at this point. Mobs will roam the cities looking for money and food and destroying anyone opposing them. Now, if you haven't heard of this, you haven't paid attention. There are mobs of young people, sometimes 20 and 30 at a time, that have gone into California stores and other stores and go in convenience stores and just take what they want and just wreck the place and they leave. And this has been happening now. I've seen it happen for probably about 2 years. Now, one of the most unusual predictions is what I'm going to read. Quote, the Indians in the south of the border. Now, back in that day, which would be the 1800s, south of the border would refer to Mexico. So they use the term Indians. That's not the proper term, of course, but that's the term they used back then. The Indians in the south of the border or Mexico will raise up and challenge America. Well, the whole border crisis that you hear about that right there. The next prediction was the government will abuse the Constitution, go into severe debt, and you will see politicians flee for their safety. And I think really to a limited ability, of course, the debt's there. There's no question about that. And there wasn't much debt back when this was said. There is now. I think it's like $40 trillion. Here's another one. This is number 8. Manufacturing will cease for a time. Even farmers will allow land to remain unfarmed. Now, you say, well, the farming thing, what is that about? I have read reports the past couple years where it's costing farmers too much. One farmer in California uprooted all his almond trees. Another farmer just got rid of all of his cattle. And because what was happening is the cost of doing the business and the cost and even trying to get the water in and all these other things and all these laws and rules was making it impossible for farmers to make the money that they needed. And so that's really began to happen. Manufacturing and ceasing for a time. We've seen entire plants close down for different reasons and different purposes, all right? Internal fighting will cause collapse of the federal and state governments. Now, folks, if I've ever looked at something and said, I can see the handwriting on the wall with this one, because you see the two different parties, they do not get along with each other. If one wants this, the other will do completely opposite of it. It's across the board. It did not used to be as bad as it is now. So I'm saying these nine things that I've just told you were predicted in the 1800s. All right. Now, look at America's condition right now. There's 104 million people that right now are not working. There's 1 in 8 that use food stamps. And of course, some of them, they depend on this. But again, 1 in 8. Now think about that. So 1 out of every 8 per people that you see are probably 1 of 8, according to the statistics, are using food stamps, which means they have to depend on government assistance for their food. The national debt is somewhere around or over $38 trillion. There are 5 cities and 38 local governments looking at bankruptcy. Democracies, and this is important you understand this from a historical perspective, that democracies eventually fail. The reasons democracies actually fail are actually for several reasons. Democracies fail because of high taxes that people eventually cannot afford to pay, so they shut down their business. Democracies eventually fail because of trade wars. Democracies fail because of corruption in the politics. And we've seen recently where government money, millions of dollars of government money, was mishandled and just corruption in the area of money. Anytime you get money flowing freely, you're going to have corruption. History shows that, because most people don't know how to properly handle that. And democracies eventually fall because of wars are being taken over with civil wars, internal wars, or wars with other nations. You do find, and you don't hear a lot about this, but there are people that know how this is working, that some of America's politicians are purchasing land outside of America because some of them actually believe that there's going to be a future collapse of the entire American society. Now, for 1800 years, and we can go back when I say 1800 years, I take you back to the time where Christ made his predictions. He ascended to heaven, and you had that time period of the early church up to the time of the completion of the book of Revelation, which is the last book of our New Testament now. But for about, let's say, 1800 years or longer, what we call scholars, biblical students, ministers, people have attempted to calculate the time of the end, because when you read the book of Daniel, the prophet Zechariah, the prophet Ezekiel, the prophet Isaiah, they have references in all of those books to the time of the end and events that would take place. They have revelations of the king coming back, the Messiah returning. Then you have the 4 Gospels, words of Jesus, and you have the writings of Paul, 14 books of the New Testament. And also, Peter made references to this, and you had John wrote the entire 22 chapters. It wasn't divided into chapters when John wrote it. It was one long scroll. But you have the 22 chapters of the book of Revelation that deal with the time of the end. So, really, if you go back and you look at from the time that Rome existed, as we call it the Roman Republic, the Imperial Rome, etc., ruled by those emperors from Rome, Italy. From the time that Rome collapsed, we call it Imperial Rome collapsed, we come into the 15, we discover that then the church there was like a religious, instead of being a political system, there was a religious system that formed through the popes, etc. And then you have the Byzantine Empire, which lasted over 1,000 years. And the church began to examine who the Antichrist would be, what that beast system that Daniel talked about in the book of Daniel, that had a man, little horn, the Bible calls him a little horn. He has 10 kings with him, represented by 10 toes on the metallic image of Daniel chapter 2, represented in chapter 7 and 8 by the beast with 7 heads and 10 horns. We see that same imagery used in the book of Revelation. So they have tried to establish an idea. So for 1,200 years, men would continue to search biblical numbers, or they would look for a candidate and try to connect an event in history to a prophetic date. Now, I want to show you this about the biblical numbers, because this is something quite interesting. The number 666 is in Revelation chapter 13 and verse 8, and 666 alludes to what is called the number of the beast, or the number of the Antichrist. Well, as time progressed, the year 666 AD became a very interesting year that people who were Christians at that time were looking toward, thinking that something amazing would happen at 666 AD, and they based it on the number 666 and the year 666. Of course, there were things that happened, but there was no mark of the beast. There was no revelation of the Antichrist. The next date that they chose in trying to figure out prophetic events was the date 1000. Why was 1000 picked? Because in Revelation chapter 20 in verse 2, the Bible said that Satan would be bound for 1,000 years. So here's what happened. Suddenly, what took place was, when things were coming to the year 1000 AD, 998, 999, there was this big stirring that Satan would be bound. There were monks and there were priests and different ones that were talking about it. And they thought that perhaps the kingdom of God could come, or Christ could return. Some people actually set off for Jerusalem, selling what they had and donning white robes to wait on the Mount of Olives for the return. Of course, when the year came and passed and nothing happened, a lot of them returned back where they came from. Now, the next date that was on the calendar of prophetic events is 1260. Now, when you read, for example, the 1000 one, it says Satan would be bound for 1,000 years. But what they're doing is taking these numbers and applying them to dates on the calendar. So in 1260, which was 1260 AD, many believe that the two witnesses would come about that time in 1260. And this goes back to the Crusaders and all the battles that were taking place between the Crusaders and the Muslims. And so 1260 AD was a very pivotal year. There were some amazing things that took place about that time frame. Well, nothing after that date passed. The next date that was looked at was 1290. Why is that? Because in Daniel 12 and verse 11, it says, it talks about 1,290 days when the sacrifice will be taken away. So in the year 1290 AD, you had the Crusaders and you had Eastern Christians that were looking for some huge prophetic event to happen. Well, there were wars taking place, there was fighting taking place, but nothing significant happened, although there would be maybe a transfer of power from the Crusaders to the Muslims and the Muslims back. So sometimes things like that would fall on some of these dates. Then the next date that was selected was the date 1335 or 1335 AD. Where is that date 1335 found? It's found in Daniel 12, verse 12. Blessed is he that comes to the 1335th day. Now, Daniel alludes it to being a period of days, but what people did in that time, as they approached 1335 AD, they began to anticipate it would be a blessed year and a blessed time. And once again, some of them are looking for the kingdom to come. Some of them are looking for the Messiah to return. And so, you know, we can go forward in history and we can show all these different dates that people were interested in. We could take the time and show you all the people that were looking for the return of the Lord. There was a list of about 20 during that 1,000-year period. Well, You all remember during the date 2008, in 1999, when the year 2000 was arriving, there was this big, big stir about Y2K or the year 2000 and the computer rollover. And there was a lot of hype. And some of this was coming from computer specialists. Some of this was coming from prophetic ministers. And it turned out to not be quite what people thought it was. So people began to look at Hosea chapter 6 and verse 2. In 2 days, he'll revive us. In the third day, he will raise us up. And they looked at that as one day with the Lord is 1,000 years. Therefore, the 2 days of Hosea 6 and 2 represented 2,000 years. So people began to preach and teach that on the year 2000, there would be perhaps the return of the Lord connected to the Y2K shutdown, and that didn't happen.

0: all of us something. It should teach us that if the Bible talks about 1,260 days, 1,290 days, 1,335 days, it is talking about days. There have been many people that have used this time frames and turned the days into years based on the idea of Israel doubted God for 40 days. The spies spied out the land they didn't believe. Israel had to wonder a year for every day or 40 years, and they used that to say there's biblical precedent for turning years into days. And that may be true in some instances, and you can find some interesting patterns there. But the reality is that we have to say if the Bible is talking about 1,000 years, it is 1,000 years. If it's talking about 1,260 days, 3.5 years, 42 months, it is literally that. So we have to take the scripture literal where we can take it literal. Now, my point is that so many people now, and I know if you watch the interview with my son Jonathan, one of the things that intrigued him, because I asked him, how in the world did you become interested in prophecy and news and end time events? Because he heard me preach it since he was a baby. I'm sure he didn't understand it as a baby, but he's heard me preach it my whole life. He sits at the International Prophetic Summit, which you've got to come to that at some point. It's amazing. Greatest prophecy meeting all year long, usually in April, end of April, in 2026 at least. And so he sat there listening to those speakers, and he paid a lot more attention than I ever thought he was paying attention to it. But this is what he said to me. When the secular people who did not claim to be Christians began to talk about how this is tying in, how this could happen, how this is where this is going, I started realizing scriptures and prophets of the Bible and John and the Apocalypse and Daniel has coded references or concealed references or direct references to the things the secular people are saying. And if they're paying attention, maybe I should pay attention, right? Now, the facts are this. The real clues in the New Testament to the return of the Lord will be found in Matthew chapter 24, Luke 21, and Mark 13. But I do want to say this to you. These were dreams and things that people had in the 1800s. In the last days, sons and daughters will prophesy, old men will dream dreams, young men will see visions. Pay attention when all the prayer warriors, all the people that are maybe strong prophetic teachers, the real deal, are beginning to tell you the same thing, or they are seeing the same thing, because that is real proof that something big is about to happen.
1: Before you leave, be sure to hit that like and subscribe button. Also, we would love to hear how the Lord is moving and touching your heart right now. So be sure to comment below and then share this video with someone you feel needs it just as much as you did.
2: Noah's flood, it was global. This is Ken Ham, founder of the Noah's Ark attraction, Ark Encounter, in Northern Kentucky. 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But that's not what the Bible says. Genesis tells us the water covered all the highest hills under the entire heavens. And it emphasizes that every single living thing on land died except those on the ark. The New Testament even repeats this. A local flood wouldn't cover all the high hills under the whole heavens, nor could it kill everything on land. Birds could have flown away, and animals and people could have escaped to higher ground. And Noah's flood lasted over a year. The Bible couldn't be more clear. This was a worldwide event.
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4: The General Epistle of James, Chapter 1. James, a servant of God and of the Lord Jesus Christ, to the 12 tribes which are scattered abroad, greeting. My brethren, count it all joy when ye fall into divers temptations, knowing this, that the trying of your faith worketh patience. But let patience have her perfect work, that ye may be perfect and entire, wanting nothing. If any of you lack wisdom, let him ask of God that giveth to all men liberally and upbraideth not, and it shall be given him. But let him ask in faith, nothing wavering. For he that wavereth is like a wave of the sea, driven with the wind and tossed. For let not that man think that he shall receive anything of the Lord. A double-minded man is unstable in all his ways. Let the brother of low degree rejoice in that he is exalted, but the rich in that he is made low, because as the flower of the grass,

0: he shall pass away. For the sun is no sooner risen with a burning heat, but it withereth the grass, and the flower thereof falleth, and the grace of the fashion of it perisheth. So also shall the rich man fade away in his ways. Blessed is the man that endureth temptation. For when he is tried, he shall receive the crown of life, which the Lord hath promised to them that love him. Let no man say when he is tempted, I am tempted of God. For God cannot be tempted with evil, neither tempteth he any man. But every man is tempted when he is drawn away of his own lust and enticed. Then when lust hath conceived, it bringeth forth sin. And sin, when it is finished, bringeth forth death. Do not err, my beloved brethren. Every good gift and every perfect gift is from above, and cometh down from the Father of lights, with whom is no variableness, neither shadow of turning. Of his own will begat he us with the word of truth, that we should be a kind of first fruits of his creatures. Wherefore, my beloved brethren, let every man be swift to hear, slow to speak, slow to wrath. For the wrath of man worketh not the righteousness of God. Wherefore, lay apart all filthiness and superfluity of naughtiness, and receive with meekness the engrafted word which is able to save your souls. But be ye doers of the word, and not hearers only, deceiving your own selves. For if any be a hearer of the word and not a doer, he is like unto a man beholding his natural face in a glass. For he beholdeth himself, and goeth his way, and straightway forgetteth what manner of man he was. But whoso looketh into the perfect law of liberty, and continueth therein, he being not a forgetful hearer, but a doer of the work, this man shall be blessed in his deed. If any man among you seem to be religious, and bridleth not his tongue, but deceiveth his own heart, this man's religion is vain. Pure religion and undefiled before God and the Father is this: to visit the fatherless and widows in their affliction, and to keep himself unspotted from the world.
1: Psalm 135. Praise ye the Lord. Praise ye the name of the Lord. Praise him, O ye servants of the Lord. Ye that stand in the house of the Lord, in the courts of the house of our God. Praise the Lord, for the Lord is good. Sing praises unto his name, for it is pleasant. For the Lord hath chosen Jacob unto himself, and Israel for his peculiar treasure. For I know that the Lord is great, and that our Lord is above all gods. Whatsoever the Lord pleased, that did he in heaven, and in earth, in the seas, and all deep places. He causeth the vapors to ascend from the ends of the earth. He maketh lightnings for the rain. He bringeth the wind out of his treasuries. Who smote the firstborn of Egypt, both of man and beast. Who sent tokens and wonders into the midst of thee, O Egypt, upon Pharaoh and upon all his servants, who smote great nations and slew mighty kings, Sihon king of the Amorites, and Og king of Bashan, and all the kingdoms of Canaan, and gave their land for an heritage unto Israel his people. Thy name, O Lord, endureth forever, and thy memorial, O Lord, throughout all generations. For the Lord will judge his people, and he will repent himself concerning his servants. The idols of the heathen are silver and gold, the work of men's hands. They have mouths, but they speak not. Eyes have they, but they see not. They have ears, but they hear not. Neither is there any breath in their mouths. They that make them are like unto them. So is every one that trusteth in them. House of Levi, ye that fear the Lord, bless the Lord. Blessed be the Lord out of Zion, which dwelleth at Jerusalem. Praise ye the Lord.
0: Chapter 9. And Saul, yet breathing out threatenings and slaughter against the disciples of the Lord, went unto the high priest, and desired of him letters to Damascus, to the synagogues, that if he found any of this way, whether they were men or women, he might bring them bound unto Jerusalem. And as he journeyed, he came near Damascus. And suddenly there shined round about him a light from heaven. And he fell to the earth, and heard a voice saying unto him, Saul, Saul, why persecutest thou me? And he said, Who art thou, Lord? And the Lord said, I am Jesus whom thou persecutest. It is hard for thee to kick against the pricks. And he, trembling and astonished, said, Lord, what wilt thou have me to do? And the Lord said unto him, Arise and go into the city, and it shall be told thee what thou must do. And the men which journeyed with him stood speechless, hearing a voice, but seeing no man. And Saul arose from the earth, and when his eyes were opened, he saw no man. But they led him by the hand and brought him into Damascus. And he was 3 days without sight, and neither did eat nor drink. And there was a certain disciple at Damascus named Ananias. And to him said the Lord in a vision, Ananias. And he said, Behold, I am here, Lord. And the Lord said unto him, Arise, and go into the street which is called Straight, and inquire in the house of Judas for one called Saul of Tarsus. For behold, he prayeth, and hath seen in a vision a man named Ananias coming in and putting his hand on him, that he might receive his sight. Then Ananias answered, Lord, I have heard by many of this man how much evil he hath done to thy saints at Jerusalem. And here he hath authority from the chief priests to bind all that call on thy name. But the Lord said unto him, Go thy way, for he is a chosen vessel unto me to bear my name before the Gentiles and kings and the children of Israel. For I will show him how great things he must suffer for my name's sake. And Ananias went his way and entered into the house, and putting his hands on him said, Brother Saul, the Lord, even Jesus that appeared unto thee in the way as thou camest, hath sent me, that thou mightest receive thy sight and be filled with the Holy Ghost. And immediately there fell from his eyes as it had been scales.
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3: Where is the law? People ask. If you're a believer, its entrancing quality is in you. You know why? Because the Spirit is in you. This is when the Spirit lives in you after that you have joined the family in heaven.
4: Because of the Spirit in us, we have the law made alive in our hearts. And the Scriptures tell us that He, the Spirit of God, will teach us all things and bring to our remembrance all things that Yeshua had taught us. Having the Spirit in us and having our own personal tutor reinforces that special verse that comes to mind when, one day, none of them shall teach his neighbor, none of them his brother, saying, Know the Lord, for all shall know the Lord, from the least of them to the greatest. Does that mean that we don't need human teachers anymore? Of course not. John himself was a teacher, Paul, Barnabas, to mention just a few. What does it mean then that we don't need anyone to teach us? We need never forget that the Spirit of God teaches us more than any human teacher can. How often have we tried to remember God's Word, memorize His Word, but it doesn't come to our tongue. But all of a sudden, out of nowhere, God gives us words that He jogs from our memory. He brings the exact Scripture to mind. No matter how much Greek or Hebrew I might know, if I am not taught by the Spirit, I will not understand truth. No amount of mere human teaching, no matter who our teachers may be, will ever give us the correct and exact and full understanding of the truth. It is the Holy Spirit who reveals the deep things of God. And we must daily be taught by the Spirit in order to understand the Word. We can't depend today on the fact that the Spirit has taught us something yesterday. Finally, the Holy Spirit enables the believer to communicate to others in power the truth that he has been taught. For he is the power behind the message. We are going to school every day. Every day the Holy Spirit needs to be our guide and teach us the Word so that we may be wiser than our ancients and more wiser than our enemies. Welcome to Shalom Ariel, and welcome to our continuing study in the book of Hebrews with Messianic leader Jacques Isaac Gabizon. Be blessed as you listen in, and Shalom.
3: Are we lawless? Because people say, well, then you're lawless, right? On the contrary, this is what the writer is about to answer in this section here, and very strongly. Because salvation is free, many think that they are free from following any laws. That's not true. The law of the Lord has always been, and even more, for the believer today. Here, the writer quotes a passage from Jeremiah 31, prophetic words speaking of the future and many ways of the present. This is the new covenant. Well, it was given to Israel, the church has also entered it somehow. And he says something that concerns us. Let's read this new covenant. Hebrews 8, verses 8 to 12. Because finding fault with them, he says, behold, the days are coming, says the Lord, when I will make a new covenant with the house of Israel and with the house of Judah. Not according to the covenant that I made with their fathers in the day when I took them by the hand to lead them out of the land of Egypt. Because they did not continue in my covenant, and I disregarded them, says Jehovah. For this is the covenant that I will make with the house of Israel after those days, says Jehovah. I will put my laws in their minds and write them in their hearts. And I will be their God, and they shall be my people. None of them shall teach his neighbor, and none his brother, saying, know the Lord, for all shall know me, from the least of them to the greatest of them. And I will be merciful to their unrighteousness, and their sins and their lawlessness deeds I will remember no more. I love the last verse, by the way. Their sins I will remember no more, right? This must be one of the most gracious of all the verses in the scriptures. And I believe it is true even now because God sees everyone through Yeshua, right? He sees you the best that you can be. By the way, this is the beginning of loving your neighbor. To see them as Jesus sees them. To see them and to say like God, I won't remember your sins anymore. I'm going to see the best of you. This is what God does when he deals with every one of us. Now, see how the argument begins in verse 8. Because finding fault with them. Them, you know, not the law. The law is good, the law is holy, because they themselves, that is the Israelites and men in general, cannot follow the law properly. And so because they found fault with them. And then I want to bring you right to verse 10. This is the part that concerns us, the church, the body of the Messiah. He says, I will put my laws in their minds and write them on their hearts, and I will be their God, and they shall be my people. This is where the essence of the eternal aspect of the law was transferred to. Your heart. Where is the law? People ask. If you're a believer, its entrancing quality is in you. You know why? Because the Spirit is in you. This is when the Spirit lives in you after that you have joined the family in heaven. Do you see what these Messianic Jews in Hebrews were about to miss out? This closeness with God, never seen before. Jesus promised it. He said it in John 14, 26. But the Helper, that is the Holy Spirit, whom the Father will send in my name, he will teach you all things and bring to remembrance all things that I said to you. Because he lives in us. We are sealed with the Spirit of God as believers. And the time has come when he is now in the believer. By sealing us with the Spirit of God, we have become part of the family of God. We are now God's children. And the particularity of one that is called a child of God is that now God directly works with you. Have you experienced the closeness with God? If you ask me what is that thing that is often missing in the life of believers, as we see around, is this relationship with the Lord. This relationship with the Lord. Many, many have not yet begun to develop it. How can you develop it? Okay, it's a class by itself, but I want to give you one verse. One verse in Romans 8:26. It goes like this. It says, likewise, right? The Spirit also helps us in our weakness, for we do not know what we should pray as we ought, right? For the Spirit himself makes intercession for us. What does that mean? You know, who prays for you? And who is leading you to prayer, since we don't really know how to pray, right? The Spirit. This is what it says. The Spirit. But please realize that when we pray, the first person present with you is the Spirit. And in so doing, the more you pray, the more you will sense and feel his and recognize his presence. This is when you begin to have a relationship with the Lord. You begin to know who is actually with you. It begins with prayer, I believe. And the moment when in verse 11, it says, none of them shall teach his neighbor and none his brother, saying, know the Lord, for all shall know me, from the least of them to the greatest of them has not come yet. This is for later. However, it has in many ways, it has begun to work in this age, and this is what we can further feel and enjoy, the presence of the Spirit in us and further our relationship with Him. This relationship, when it becomes well established, the Holy Spirit of God becomes our direct teacher. Do you remember what John said? You know, when I first read this verse, I said, what am I, chopped liver, right? It says, but the anointing which you have received from Him abides in you, and you do not need anyone to teach you. Does that mean that we do not need human teacher anymore? That's not what it means. That's not what it means. I believe that if you grasp what it means, you will accelerate your relationship with God. You know, through the scriptures, God anointed many teachers to bring His word to others. John himself was a teacher. Along with him, we have Paul, we have Barnabas. We can think of Aquila and Priscilla, who taught Apollos, and Timothy, the pastor teacher, the young man. And we can also think of all those who have the gift of teaching and are called to teach the body of the Messiah. So what does John mean when he says you do not need anyone to teach you? It has to do with the Holy Spirit in you and your understanding of the word that He Himself will confirm. In the letter of 1 John, John makes a distinction, a difference between the antichrists or false teachers and the Spirit of God. A teacher in the biblical sense is the one who brings the word of the Spirit to the people. It is one who must work along with the Spirit that is in you, who is in you. A teacher is one that reports to you what the Spirit already said in the scriptures, and when you receive it, you know it's true. A teacher is not to speak of a special revelation he had. A teacher has not written the Bible himself. He only studies it hard to bring the knowledge to you. But it is different with the Antichrist that John spoke about, which are the reasons behind what John says here. These false teachers will make you believe that the Bible originated with them. They will make you believe that you cannot understand it at all unless you go through them. This is why John says you don't need anybody like this. You need the Holy Spirit who will help you to judge whatever you get. You know, these false teachers are the new gods, right? Who directly competes with God. These are the ones spoken in Psalm 82, if you remember. When it says, God stands in the congregation of the mighty, He judges among the gods. Gods? Who are these gods, right? There's only one God. These are those who pretended to be gods. And at verse 7, He says to them, but you go to die like mere men. You're not gods. You pretend to be gods. What then is the sum of all this that we have learned so far? The writer is good. He tells us. Look at Hebrews 8, verses 1 and 2. Now this is the main point. And I'm so glad, actually, he sums it up with us, because it is a difficult book, actually, to comprehend as he tries to bring in a point and pulls every rope he can. He says, now this is the main point of the things we are saying. We have such a high priest who is seated at the right hand of the throne of the majesty of the heavens, a minister of the sanctuary and the true tabernacle which the Lord erected, and not man. This is the whole point. Jesus is up there and working for us. He is our priest, and He always was to man. And notice, it says, He's seated at the right hand. Did you know that the priests in the temple never sat? There was no chair for them, right? They had to stand up all the time. If He went to heaven and He sat at the right hand of God, it's because the work is finished. This is what He wants to tell us. And throughout this chapter and the next, the writer brings out the transient nature of the old system and the older life. Here in chapter 8, verse 2, he says that Yeshua is a minister of the sanctuary and of the true tabernacle, right? True as opposed to a copy. And in verse 5, important, look what he says again. He describes the earthly temple and says that it serves as a copy and shadow of the heavenly things, just as Moses has warned by God when he was about to erect the tabernacle. For see, he says, you make all things according to the pattern which was shown to you in the mountains. You see, there are three words here important. Copy, shadow, and pattern. Copy, shadow, and pattern. And the Hebrews used these words, you know, as the book of Hebrews that is used these words, the people of the time actually could understand them. They were words that were used at that time. For instance, the word shadow, which he mentions twice in the text. You know, a similar expression was used was Plato and Socrates. These two are said to have been the most influential philosopher in the first century. In the parable of the cave, which Plato presented in his book, The Republic, he stressed the education of the people and said that those who did not have education, he saw them as living chained to a wall in a cave, all their lives facing a blank wall. However, he writes, they could see only the shadows projected on the wall by things passing in front of a fire behind them, and began to designate names to these shadows. Shadows there were for the uninformed, according to Plato. And when they were educated, they get to understand that the shadows on the wall do not make up the reality of it all. And that is the point of what the writer of Hebrews is bringing. Get to the core of the word, experience the Spirit, and the shadows will dissipate.
4: Don't go away. We'll be right back with the second half of our program coming up just after this message. As we wind up for the second part of our program today, we would like to remind our listeners how blessed and privileged we feel to be part of your radio day. We pray that the messages you hear will instruct you, edify you, and encourage you to love the Lord more and follow Him into obedience in even greater ways. We are all changed by the challenges and transformed by the trials of life. And as we walk them together, we keep looking up to Him who is mighty to break down the walls of Jericho that stand before us and to hand over to us the spiritual victories in life. Yeshua has broken down the greatest barrier, the greatest wall that has separated us from God the Father. Thank you, listeners, for joining us in prayer and in financial support for this ministry. If you have it on your heart to give to this ministry, then you can by logging on to our congregation website at BethAriel.ca. And if God leads you to contribute from the treasures that God has blessed you with for the continuation of this radio ministry. Shalom, shalom, as we begin part two of today's program.
3: When Yeshua was on the cross, the veil tore, and His death was signified by the tearing of the veil. This is a great truth we're given here. The way to God, He wants to tell us, is opened. Now you bring your prayer right in the Holy of Holies where God is.
4: The children of Israel look for that one time of year when their sins as a nation would be covered for the whole year. That was Yom Kippur, that one day when the priest was allowed to enter into the Holy of Holies. All their hopes to be clean as a nation was focused on that one day in the year. And now Yeshua, our high priest, came and finally, just once, not to be repeated year after year, grants us access into the Holy of Holies. Sin makes our bones dry and our walk fruitless. Psalm 31:10 says, "My strength fails because of my affliction and my bones grow weak." But God takes our sins and makes our bones strong that we may follow Him, that we may walk after Him, past the brazen altar and the laver and the lampstand and the showbread and into the Holy of Holies. Yeshua has given us permission to enter in. And as the incense from the altar is rising, our prayers are rising from the Holy of Holies and up to the throne of grace. Only He gives permission because only He, not we, have parted the veil. From top down to the bottom, it was torn that we may be torn from our attachment to sin and that we may enter in and be holy as He is holy. God has rent the veil and the way to Him is open for all. The priests might have tried to sew back the curtain, but to no avail. For now, all was made known. The mystery behind the veil is Yeshua waiting for us to enter in. Welcome to Shalom Ariel, and welcome to our continuing study in the book of Hebrews with Messianic leader Jacques Isaac Gabizon. Be blessed as you listen in, and Shalom.
3: And this same argument he elaborates in chapter 9, but now we have a problem. Okay, as we enter chapter 9, we encounter a problem, one of interpretation. You know, people say, if you go to heaven, which is the first person you want to meet? Okay, if today is the rapture, after I meet my Lord, I would like to meet this writer, you know. That would be the first thing, not only because he must be the most interesting person to speak to, but why is he making it so complicated, right? And I love it when there are some apparent contradictions in the Bible, because this is an indication that there is a precious truth behind it. So here in chapter 9, the writer brings us back to the tabernacle for a short tour of the Holy of Holies. You know, in Hebrews, while the language is Greek, the thoughts and idioms are Hebrew, and especially here we find some 102 quotations and allusions of the Hebrew scriptures, more than Matthew, who has only 92. Now let's read the first 6 verses of Hebrews 9. Many have accused the writer to have made a mistake in writing these parts. So try to spot where the mistake is, or the apparent mistake. Then indeed, even the first covenant had ordinances of divine service and the earthly sanctuary. For a tabernacle was prepared, the first part in which was the lampstand, the table, and the showbread, which is called the sanctuary, and behind the second veil, the part of the tabernacle which is called the holiest of all, which had the golden altar and the ark of the covenant overlaid on all sides with gold, in which were the golden pot that had the manna, Aaron's rod that budded, and the tables of the covenant. And above it were the cherubim of glory overshadowing the mercy seat. Of these things we cannot speak in details. I'm glad you didn't go further, right? So where's the problem? Did you discover it? I just want to show you what he did. Okay, here is, right? Here's the temple, and so you have the lampstand and so on. And then what he does, as he speaks of the altar of incense, he brings it outside, right? He brings it inside, that is, right? He brings this altar and he brings it inside. Why? Lampstands, of course, they were lit, you know, for the rabbis, it was an eternal light, an eternal fire, which symbolized the presence of the Holy Spirit. And then, of course, you have the table of bread, okay, which actually speaks of God's provision for Israel. But what about, why omit the mention of the altar of incense, which symbolized the prayer? Or did he omit it? First, that is, the word for altar in verse 4 is only found here in the New Testament. This word could designate either an altar or a censer. You know what a censer is, right? Right? You put things from the altar into the censer and you go around, and the smoke, which symbolizes the prayers, actually will come out. But there's a reason why this word is chosen. And we know it is not an altar, because if it was an altar, which he meant, he would have used the word altar, which is used 21 times in the New Testament, especially to describe the altar of incense in Luke chapter 1, where Zechariah, the father of John the Baptist, burned the incense in the same altar, but he doesn't use the same word. So it must be a golden censer. And for this part, the Mishnah, the holy book of rabbinical Judaism, help us to understand what actually he perhaps meant. The Mishnah tells us that every day of the week, the priest used silver censer, but only on the Day of Atonement, on Yom Kippur, he used a golden censer. And it was of solid gold, not overlaid, just like the ark, he says in the same verse, right? So we know it was this golden censer. So if the writer, who knows the layout of the tabernacles very well, purposely omits the mention of the altar and brings us in along with the high priest on Yom Kippur in the Holy of Holies with a gold censer in hand, it is perhaps to enhance the fact that the veil had been torn. It was torn already when Jesus was on the cross. The veil that was there was put back together. This omission may be to prepare the reader for what he says in Hebrews 10 verse 19. Look what he says. 19 and 20. Therefore, brethren, since we have confidence to enter the holy place by the blood of Yeshua, by the new and living way which he inaugurated for us through the veil that is his flesh. This is what he said. When Yeshua was on the cross, the veil tore, and his death was signified by the tearing of the veil. This is a great truth we are given here. The way to God, he wants to tell us, is opened. Now you bring your prayer right in the Holy of Holies where God is. And in his description of the tabernacle, it is as if he brings us from the old covenant, which is perhaps the holy place, to the new covenant, which is the Holy of Holies, the very presence of God. And then you have the manna. He speaks of the manna, which is Yeshua himself, who feeds us every day. And you have the rod of Aaron, which reminds us of the eternal priesthood of the Messiah. The point is that we do not need a human high priest to do the work for us. Our high priest is in heaven now, and he allows us to come in directly. This is, in many ways, summed up in verse 11 of chapter 8. But Christ came as high priest to the good things to come, with a greater and more perfect tabernacle, not made with hands, that is not of this creation. One last word about this section. You know, when God said through Jeremiah in verse 10, "For this is the covenant I will make with the house of Israel after those days," notice that this covenant is made with who? The house of Israel, and for Israel. And it's still future, as it speaks of the messianic times and even the eternal order, I believe, when Israel will be the priestly nation. However, because the church joined the commonwealth of Israel, and because Gentiles and the true Israel are now grafted in the olive tree, this covenant had become, has started to function within the body of the Messiah. However, many, very many say that this is the new covenant, and this covenant means that the church has replaced Israel, that Israel is no more. This is what they believe. This is the point. Okay, here we find the roots of Christian antisemitism, a belief that plagued the history of the church and a belief that is growing even as I speak to you. First, what was annulled with the new covenant? God says it in verse 9. He says, "The covenant that I gave to them when they came out of Egypt." What covenant was this? Was this the Abrahamic covenant? Was it the promise of God to Israel that he said is gone? No. It is the Mosaic covenant. The one of Abraham was given 400 years, and this is Paul's argument. Because they brought the same argument to Paul. It's a 2,000-year-old argument. And this I say, he says, that the law, which was 430 years later, cannot annul the covenant that was confirmed before by God in Christ, that it should make the promise of no effect. You just cannot use the new covenant to say that Israel has been replaced by the church unless one competes with the Spirit of God. In Galatians 3:17. As the writer said in the previous chapter when speaking of the promise given to Abraham in Hebrews 6:18, he says, "By two unchangeable things, that is God's promise and God's oath, in which God is impossible for him to lie." This was for Israel first, and then to the church. You know, to sum up what we have learned today, the writer understands that there are many forces which are always tempting us to go back to the things of this world. It's not easy to live in this world, but not doing the things of this world at the same time. It is a constant battle. Okay, so the writer stressed the fact that there's a better world coming. This should help us to refuse the things of this world. There's a Latin proverb which says, "No man can swim ashore and carry his baggage with him." Right? It's true, we cannot bring anything with us up there. Think about it. Just think about it. If the lasting happiness could be found having material things and in being able to indulge ourselves in whatever we wanted, then most of us in North America should be deliriously happy and so joyful. It doesn't work like this. That's not true. You know, we'll close with this story which speaks about being with God, being with the Spirit of God, especially in your daily prayer, morning prayer especially. There was once a Bible teacher teaching a group of students about the miracle of the manna when Israel was on the way from Egypt to the Promised Land. One of the students asked, "Why didn't the Lord God furnish enough manna for Israel at one time to last the entire year?" So the teacher said, "I will answer you with a parable. Once there was a rich man who had a son to whom he promised an annual allowance. Every year on the same day, he would give his son the entire amount. After a while, it happened that the only time the father saw his son was on the day of the year when he was to receive his allowance. So the father changed his plan and only gave the son enough money for the day. Then the next day, the son will return for the allowance for the day. From then on, the father saw his son every day." This is, I believe, what God wants. He wants you every single day. He wants to have that relationship with you. Amen. Let us pray together. Again, Heavenly Father, we thank you. We are so grateful, Lord, for the power of your words and for the book of Hebrews that bids us, Lord, to look
5: forward, not to look back, but to do the things that you ask us to do. Heavenly Father, whatever we learned again, let us enshrine in our heart. Let us meditate on these things, and let us share these things with the people outside, Lord, people who need to have your light. Train us, let us be good soldiers of yours, and bless each and everyone here as we pray in Yeshua's name. Amen, amen. May the Lord bless you and keep you.
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1: Hi, I'm Pastor Keith Manley with today's reflection of grace. In Galatians chapter 6 and verse 9, Paul says, "Let us not become weary in doing good, for at the proper time we will reap a harvest if we do not give up. Therefore, as we have the opportunity, let us do good to all people, especially to those who belong to the family of believers." Sometimes as Christians, it's easy for us to burn out. We become weary because we're so busy trying to do all that God has called us to do. It's compassion fatigue, the well-doer's burnout. And it happens sometimes when you're very dedicated and committed to following what Christ called us to do. But Paul reassures us that we're not to become weary because we are planting and there will come a harvest if we don't quit, if we don't give up. God loves you, friend. And that's today's reflection of grace.
2: 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It's Monday. Hope you had a fantastic Easter weekend. And here we go into a new week. And last week we had some victories we didn't get a chance to talk about during that week. So we've got one of those specifically today that we'll talk about. So talk about hot topics. One of those is what the left calls conversion therapy. Normal people would just simply say it's counseling. But we're going to talk about that and the victory at the Supreme Court. I'm Rick Green here with David Barton and Tim Barton. 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David and Tim, all right, great victory at the Supreme Court, 8-1, and on an issue where in states we've actually been losing for a while, and people literally lost their license or not been able to counsel simply because they wanted to counsel from a biblical worldview.
3: Yeah, and Rick, over the last week or so, there's been some very significant things coming from the Supreme Court. In fact, even from, was it a federal court, appellate court? I'm trying to think what is in Colorado. The lady that was imprisoned in Colorado, and now they're sending hers back down to the lower. Or was it the Supreme Court that did that?
4: Tina Peters did that. I think it was the Court of Appeals that did that.
2: Yeah, Court of Appeals in of all places, Colorado, right? Where you usually have a justice system that, you know, abused Jack Phillips for, what, a decade or two? So this is not a court system we have a lot of faith in there.
3: No, but all of this to say is there's been a lot of really good victories over the last week. And on Friday, we had Good Friday, and we had some news on Good Friday. And we didn't get to some of these things, and that's why we asked Kelly to join us today to give us some of his breakdown of what they saw, of what's going on. But there's been a lot of really great victories coming from the Supreme Court. Of course, the birthright citizenship case was also there last week. And that is one that definitely could use some prayer right now.
2: Yes, the questions were not good. We're a little concerned.
3: Oh, man. Well, and, you know, some of it, just how silly it is. Sometimes we have these people in positions of political authority, and they are not the sharpest crayon in the drawer. And I intentionally confuse that analogy because that's literally what we're dealing with. It's not the sharpest knife in the drawer or the brightest crayon on the box. No, like, combine those things. That's what Ketanji Brown Jackson was during the midst of that birthright citizenship. Some of the questions she was asking, she clearly didn't get it. In fact, even in this decision we're going to talk to Kelly about, it was an 8-1 decision, and she's the only one on the other side. There is definitely some things that we are seeing with people that it seems like they have no business being there. And when she was going through Senate confirmation and she couldn't define what a woman was, well, that's already going to be a major problem if you as a sitting Supreme Court justice are going to have to deal with a case that deals with Title IX, that deals with women or something of such nature, whatever it looks like, gender-related, crime-related, et cetera, you need to know what a woman is. And if you can't answer that question, you probably don't need to be on the Supreme Court. Not to digress on that. Just there's a lot of interesting things happening at the court. But, Dad, let's back up, because one of the things we talked about getting Kelly on is maybe even laying some of the groundwork of what was what this, Rick, you said it really well in the intro, it's really Christian counseling, but what Christian counseling in is that has been labeled conversion therapy when really it's not conversion therapy, it's reality conversation.
5: Yeah.
3: That the left has said, oh, you're doing conversion therapy again, which is not at all what's going on. So, Dad, walk us through some of that.
4: Yeah, so what happened was when all this LGBTQIA+ stuff took off 8 to 10 years ago, and actually the first ban on conversion therapy goes back to actually 14 years ago. So what they're doing is saying, because we want everybody to have these LGBTQIA+ proclivities, anybody who counsels against that, you can't do that. You cannot resist what we're trying to push down the kids here. And so what it did was it stopped the right of free speech for counselors to give any alternative other than what the state said.
3: And Dad, specifically meaning if somebody came in to a Christian counselor and they said, hey, I'm struggling with homosexual attraction, with right same-sex attraction, and the counselor were to say, well, so here's what you can, or maybe even I'm struggling with my gender and I'm a man, but I feel like I'm a woman or vice versa. If that Christian counselor were to say, well, here's what the Word of God says about how God made us fearfully and wonderfully in His image, and God didn't make a mistake when He made you. If you were to suggest they weren't how they identified, that was considered conversion, that you are trying to convert them from their homosexual or transgender tendencies or desires or whatever that might be. And so it's not that you're trying to convert them to be something they're not. If you suggest they're not how they feel, that's what was called conversion. So if somebody came in and said, hey, I feel like a cat and they're a person, and the counselor were to say, actually, you're not a cat, you're a person, they would call that conversion therapy, saying you're not a cat to someone that thought they're a cat. Well, you're trying to convert them from not being a cat or from being a cat, and you're telling them there can't be. No, this is how stupid it is. That's not conversion therapy. That is reality conversation. A human being is not an animal. They're not a furry, but this is exactly what was going on with these Christian counselors. They were told, well, you can't counsel from what the Word of God or biology or reality says if it differs with our agenda in this area.
4: And Tim, I would even, the setup that you gave there, you know, a kid comes in and talks about, I have these feelings. I would even change in my sarcasm and facetiousness. I would even say a kid comes in and says, hey, for 6 months, my teacher's been telling me that I'm homosexual, gay, that I'm a furry or whatever. And my parents tell me that I'm not, and I'm confused. What do I do? And it literally was that. It was going against all reality, going against so much of what they'd been told by their parents, so much of what they'd been raised with. They're being indoctrinated in the classrooms with crazy nonsense stuff. And so they feel confused, which who wouldn't in that situation? And so feeling confused, they go for help. And it just blows my mind that we had 24 states plus D.C., so 25 entities out of 51 that say you're not allowed to offer any counsel other than what we tell you on this issue. You're not even allowed to have your own beliefs. And if you do, you can't voice your own beliefs. And you sure can't voice it to a minor. We only get to give our beliefs to the minor. We get to cram this down their throat. You can have them. And parents, you're the same way. You can't do anything to inhibit that. I mean, that degree of absurdity is where this was at the court. And just going down the list, you know, I started.
5: And David, before you go to the, I think the image that they put in people's minds, it's kind of like the Christian nationalist label. It makes you think people want to theocracy or something. When I hear conversion therapy, I think, oh man, they got electrodes, you know, like hooked up to they're some kind of shock therapy, or they're doing something, you know, like they used to do in the 20s or 30s to people. So that they're so smart about the terminology when they create this stuff.
3: And Rick, to your point, that was literally how the argument was a decade ago, saying we can't let them do this conversion therapy that, you know, they're going to hook you up and they're going to shock you. They're doing these shock treatments to try to make you not be a homosexual. That's not how this goes at all. It literally is having a conversation about, in many cases, biology or reality or biblical truth and interpretation and basic Bible verses. And when states were saying, well, wait a second, if you talk about the Bible, and we're seeing this, guys. I mean, we've talked about this many times over the last several weeks, what's happening in places in Europe where if you're posting Bible verses, you can go to jail, you can be imprisoned. For saying what the Bible says about gender or sexuality, etc. And this is the same thing that was being imposed on some of these counselors. If you have a biblical position on the issues, you can lose your license, you can lose your job, you can be fined, you could even potentially be imprisoned for doing this, which is a clear violation of the Constitution. And yet, Dad, somehow these states thought it was totally acceptable to pass laws saying that we would take people's licenses, properties, jobs, or imprison them if they didn't comply and reject faith, lose their freedom of speech. If they don't comply with this, then they lose all those things, which is obviously a violation of the Constitution.
4: Yeah, it's such crazy. They use language exactly opposite of what they believe. They're all for choice, except we won't give you a choice. And so you get no choice in this. You can't have an alternative view, and you can't even discuss an alternative view. And so it's just crazy, but it's interesting. Even last year, Pennsylvania passed the ban on conversion therapy. So this is still going right up to the present. We had just recently, back in December, I guess 3 months ago, Michigan's ban was struck down by the Sixth Circuit Court of Appeals. But it's just crazy that even now, 14 years later, essentially, after the first ban was passed by California, you have states still trying to say, you cannot talk about this issue. You cannot give guidance or free speech out the door. It's crazy. But good news is Kelly had this case at the Supreme Court. They won 8-1, which is that is so good, because that's a clear message to Democrats. Now, they're not going to like the message, but it wasn't just Republicans and conservatives that did this to them. It's their own people who said, you guys have gone too far.
5: Yeah, yeah. Absolutely. Well, listen, Kelly's got a few minutes to share with us today, so we're going to take a quick break. When we come back, Kelly Shackelford will be with us from First Liberty. Stay with us. 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
6: This is Tim Barton from Wallbuilders with another moment from American history. After the final victory at Yorktown, the Continental Army awaited the outcome of peace negotiations with Great Britain. Pastor Israel Evans, a chaplain in the Army, proposed to George Washington that they build a structure where church services could be held during the months of waiting. Washington approved the plan and urged his officers to ensure that the soldiers attended service. Pastor Evans further knew, if we were to secure the liberties they had fought for, sound education would be crucial. He declared, "Every parent and every friend to the freedom of his country ought to be attentive to the improvement of our youth in the principles of freedom and good government. And then the people will stand fast in their liberty for a long time. Our schools today need to return to teaching the principles of freedom and good government in order for America to survive and prosper." For more information about Pastor Israel Evans and other colonial patriots, go to wallbuilders.com.
5: Welcome back to The Wallbuilder Show. Thanks for staying with us. Kelly Shackelford back with us from First Liberty. Kelly, appreciate it, man. Thanks for coming on.
4: Happy to do it, Rick.
5: Well, big case. I mean, this is a big deal for the Supreme Court to go 8-1 and say, you know, listen, you have a constitutional right to counsel. And of course, with all the kids that have had this poison poured into them, we need counselors that can give biblical counsel and just truth about science and sexuality.
4: Yeah, it's a big case. I think it's more important than most people know, because, I mean, free speech violations are bad, right? And everybody knows that. We don't want the government controlling our speech. But the very worst of all violations is when the government says, hey, I know there's this controversial topic or this thing that America divides over. We're going to pass the law and making it a crime for you to present a viewpoint that's different from the government's.
5: Yeah.
4: And that's what they did here. I mean, it wasn't, you know, here's the funny thing is, the law was not about, you know, what the other side could do, which is they could not only counsel young people towards changing their sex, but they could actually counsel them towards drugs and all kinds of, you know, alterations that they would suffer from the rest of their lives. So on that side, totally okay. But on the other side, you can't even talk about the fact of somebody being comfortable with the fact that they were made a male or they were created a female. Even if that person was coming to you because they were a Christian and they were looking for a Christian to help them in that. So, boy, talk about it. This is like a 1984 kind of, you know, this is like a, talk about Big Brother and oppression and, you know, we're not going to let
7: people even get the counseling they want from people who are like-minded, because we, the government, are determining which side of the issue can speak.
8: Yeah, and just to pile onto that, as far as like the worst case scenario of you know, government preventing that speech, we're dealing with such vulnerable kids here that really are struggling and they're looking for help. And you're basically saying you can only be helped by those who, you know, share the government's view on this particular issue. So incredibly
7: right.
8: bad.
7: And we filed on behalf of Heartbeat International in this because viewpoint discrimination, you can imagine if you can do it here, you can certainly do it on the pro-life issue. You can do it on any issue, certainly any biblical belief that anybody has. They've tried to criminalize, Jack Phillips and those kinds of cases. And now here they are, you know, Kaylee Childs, who is a sweet lady. I mean, she actually testified at the Religious Liberty Commission, where I'm a commissioner, and she was wonderful. And she had her own trauma growing up, which made her realize she wanted to counsel people and help them. And what a heart of gold Christian. And you know, she didn't try to push things on people. She would sit down, and the first thing she would do is ask people kind of where they wanted to go with things, what their goals were. And so if there are believers like her, she could take them down those roads and try to help them towards those biblical truths. And the idea that the government can come in and say, no, you can't have that conversation is really appalling. And that's why you got two liberals who joined the majority on that. It was 8-1. So that tells you something.
8: You read my mind. That was going to be my next question. I was going to say, all right, look, Kelly, I know you're not shocked that the justice who doesn't know what a woman is would not want other people to know what a woman is. But are you shocked that the other two liberals went this way? That was literally my next question for you. So I was like, this must be so far out there if you get those two liberals to go with us.
7: It is. And I tell you, it's fascinating because there's been some articles about how Justice Kagan and her concurrence, in other words, she agreed with the majority. She and Sotomayor, who were considered two of the three liberals, she goes after Jackson a little bit and basically says that Jackson just doesn't even understand the law. I think the first sentence in the Jackson dissent is that in the area of the medical profession, the First Amendment really doesn't apply. And so you start immediately going, huh, I don't think that's what you said in the Dobbs case.
8: I don't think
7: that's what you said in the Scarametti case, which is about, you know, whether you could have states that pass laws that said you can't do sex change.

0: Well, the biggest news, of course, is we won the Olivier case at the U.S. Supreme Court just 2 weeks ago. This is the case with the guy who was trying to share the gospel, and they created a 10-by-10 box that was the free speech area that was over a football field away from the amphitheater where everybody was, so he couldn't talk to anybody. And then they handcuffed him when he walked outside of that, and then they told him he couldn't bring a lawsuit. And we went to the Supreme Court, and we did even better than the Childs case. We ended up winning 9-0 at the Supreme Court that every American citizen has a right to have their day in court when their First Amendment rights are violated. And so that was a really important victory, not only for the right to share the gospel, but also for just the right of any American who wants to have their day in court for their First Amendment rights.
1: I would say, my friend, I'm nervous that you had a case that Ketanji Brown Jackson agreed with. That makes me, question my friendship here. No, but you got the other eight with her, so that's good. Interestingly enough, it's, you also had the other standing case. You didn't have it, but the country had the other standing case with regard to being a candidate on the ballot, that you actually do have standing to bring a suit on election fraud issues or whatever else it might be. So two cases that basically are saying we're not going to prevent people from having their day in court, which is not where we were 4 or 5 years ago. So this is
0: it's a big deal. And probably our most recent case that everybody has seen, it was all over Fox and everything else, is we represent Paige Rogers, who she was just working at a coffee shop. She was a college student, and she was fired. And you say, well, and by text, why? Well, because two of her fellow employees found out that she went to a Christian school. And so they began to pepper her with questions about what her faith taught about, you name the controversial sexual issue, LGBT, transgender, et cetera. And she very sweetly and honestly answered the questions, and they tape recorded it and gave it to their boss, and the boss fired her. So evidently, if somebody asks you your religious beliefs and you respond truthfully, then that's a basis for firing. Well, that's obviously not the case. It's not the law. And this coffee shop's in big trouble in Louisville, Kentucky.
1: And so this is just now at the district court level? So you guys have already reached out to the company?
0: Starting.
1: They're not? Yeah, yeah.
0: We file, actually, the first step in an employment case is you file with the EEOC. So that was our first step. And you don't ever know, but EEOC can take whatever cases they want. But I have a feeling that Donald Trump, Equal Employment Opportunity Commission, will see this for what it is and immediately begin to get involved. And if so, it's not going to be just First Liberty. It's going to be the United States government on behalf of little Paige Crosby against any company that wants to do this kind of thing to people.
1: Love it. Love it. Well, man, keep it going. FirstLiberty.org, folks. Be sure and get on their email list so you can keep up with all these cases. Make your donations there because Kelly and his team do an incredible job, and we need them on the front lines. Appreciate you, man. Thanks for coming on today.
0: Always great to be with you, Rick.
1: That's Kelly Shackelford at First Liberty. 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We'll be right back with David and Tim Bard.
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1: Welcome back to the Wobbler Show. We're back with David and Tim now. Special thanks to Kelly Shackelford. And by the way, firstliberty.org, definitely a website you want to get on and get on their email list. I was most shocked, not by, Jackson voting against it, but the fact that, David, you mentioned it before the interview, that that two of the liberals actually went with the moderates and the conservatives on this one. So that's a big victory.

0: Well, and as Kelly pointed out, the fact that one of the liberal justices kind of took shots at Ketanji Brown Jackson. So not only were they on the opposite side, they're like, you're kind of dumb for not being on this side with us. Like, this is not complicated. What are you doing right now? So both of those, I was shocked that they, those two liberal justices joined with the common sense position, but I was more shocked that they took shots at one of their fellow justices in this specific situation. But Rick, as you pointed out, when you can't define what a woman is, it's not surprising that you're landing on the wrong side of the conversation about who you're attracted to or what you can say, et cetera, et cetera.
1: Well, also interesting to me in this was that Gorsuch is the one who wrote the majority opinion. And Gorsuch is not considered a conservative justice. He's kind of that moderate middle. And the reason that he's in the moderate middle is he's been the weakest guy of all the so-called conservatives on LGBTQIA plus issues.
2: That's right.
1: He comes down to the wrong side of them again and again. And he wrote the decision on this, which is certainly considered one of those issues that he had been weak on previously. So I think that that's a fairly, and maybe that's why they let him write it. You know, we'll send the message shot. I don't know. I'm not playing with the politics of the Supreme Court. But the fact that he wrote that, to me, that was a significant statement that he did that. But coming out of Colorado as this did, there are so many goofy things that have happened in Colorado, particularly since Jared Polis has been their governor. And the good news is that Colorado is going to have three statewide initiatives this year on the ballot that would tend to roll things back. If Coloradans really think this is crazy, some of the stuff that's going on, they'll have a chance with three ballot initiatives. And I really do think, and there's, I think, 18 ballot initiatives that we're kind of watching that are have a moral tone to them or constitutional moral overtone, and a whole lot of them are in blue states. And I really expect that even in those blue states, we're going to see some red victories on these ballot initiatives. And I think that the people will end up voting differently from what their legislature's been doing. We'll see. But I think Colorado is one that could come out with two, maybe three big passing initiatives that just roll back so much of the junk that's gone on there in the last 10 years.
2: You know, actually, David, we're going to have Tim Mooney with us either tomorrow or Wednesday talking about that. Morning in America is his organization, and they've been involved in dozens of these ballot measures. So we'll get an update on how they're doing. And to your point, could it have an impact on, you know, not only winning that particular issue, but how much of an impact does it have on races in that state and certainly the future of that state?
0: Well, and guys, too, one of the things that, Rick, I'm glad you asked the question about other cases that have been going on, because even the Olivier case where the pastor gets arrested and doesn't have a right to bring a lawsuit. I mean, just crazy. And the fact that in this one, also kind of humorous, when Ketanji Brown Jackson even agrees that the left went too far, you know, they really went too far when it is a unanimous 9-0 decision. But guys, this is one of the things we've been talking about for a while, that the courts are actually upholding constitutional perspective in ways overall that we have not seen them doing this good of a job in our lifetime. And certainly there's still things we disagree with, we think they get wrong at times, but it's definitely encouraging in some of these cases and situations to see them upholding what should be some basic constitutional positions.
2: Yeah, I know it would be redundant to point out the hypocrisy of the left, but on that case, Tim, that you brought it up, it's kind of interesting. You know, the left is always talking about access to justice for the poor and that kind of thing. And they actually use a lot of that for funneling a lot of money to NGOs that then do leftist activity. But access to the courts for a preacher, oh no, that would be not something that they would be for. So this was that was certainly a big, big, big victory. And fortunately, like you said, even the three liberals on the court went the right way on that one. Out of time for today, folks. Thanks for listening. 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
1: Born in Iowa, I spent a lot of my early years drinking just like my dad. My mom struggled to hold the family together, but arguments were frequent. We sold the farm and moved to Nebraska, where Dad got into the cattle business. My parents' fighting persisted. At 15, I started driving a horse and buggy for weddings. I was offered drinks and took them. I left home at 17 and got a job working in the stockyard. Then I spent 2 years fighting in the war. When I got home, I met Mabel. I drank while we dated, but promised to stop after marriage. I did try to stop, but couldn't, and would be gone for days at a time, abandoning my family. Then we moved to St. Louis when I landed a job. I stayed sober for a few months before going on a binge. Not long after that, Mabel left me, taking our kids. Later, I got a letter from my son begging me to come back. I did go to visit, but Mabel told me she was getting a divorce. I tried 3 times to stop drinking. I couldn't. I hitched a ride to Chicago and one December day found myself at the Pacific Garden Mission. That's when I received Christ as my Savior, and within 2 years, God brought my life together. I worked at a jewelry store for 7 years before retiring. I spent the next 20 years serving in rescue missions. I'm Lee Reeves. If the Son therefore shall make you free, ye shall be free indeed.
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4: Just like God brought Eve to Adam, it happened throughout the Old Testament and in the New Testament. We find that when Isaac met Rebekah, he wasn't praying. What he was doing was he was working in the field, and the servant went out and found Rebekah and brought her back. And the moment they saw each other, they knew they were right for each other. She jumped off of that horse, she jumped off of that camel, and she went and she found him, and they became married. But you know, we have a servant too. Listen, young girls, guys, instead of just running around looking and picking them by their looks, let the Holy Spirit find someone for you. In the case of my wife and I, when we first met, we knew we were right for each other. I'm not saying we had a great marriage in the beginning. We fought like cats and dogs, but eventually that settled down. But what happened was we knew from the moment we met, we were right for each other. That helps through the times of hardships to know, no, we were right for each other. And that's what happened. So in Genesis 24, in verse 64, that servant was sent out to find a wife for Isaac, and you have a servant called the Holy Spirit. Simply say, Holy Spirit, I send you out. And in this case, what happened was Isaac didn't go looking. She was brought by the servant to him. This is what God did for Adam. And that was after all the work was done. He was in the midst of that working, and he finished it. He went to sleep, and this is what happened. It comes back to resting on the promises of God. If God says he's going to do something for you, then if you can trust him for it, God will do a whole lot better job than you can of finding somebody. So again, just get busy. In fact, what happened was, number one, he was working. Number two, he went to sleep. He was resting. And so I want you to understand, just get to work serving. Get to work serving people in the church, doing things in the church, getting involved with people. There's never enough ushers in church. There's never enough teachers in church. There's never enough greeters in church, because the point is they come up to a certain point, they're working for a while, and then they get called off into the ministry. And this is what God said here about finding a wife. And he brought the wife to them. This point goes on again. God brought Rachel to Jacob as he was working, as he was tending sheep. He saw Rachel one day. And that's what caused him to see her. With Ruth and Boaz, both were working at the same time in the fields when suddenly they noticed each other. And the Holy Spirit had arranged for her to work in that same field that Boaz owned. And here we have it again. And they went on to be early grandparents of David himself and eventually in the lineage of the Lord Jesus Christ. So again, I met my wife singing in the church choir at that church I mentioned that my dad brought us to. I was singing in the choir coming home on weekends from college, and my sister called me one day and said, I think the girl you're going to marry just joined the choir this week. And I told her basically, shut up and mind your own business. I came home that weekend and I saw her, and the first thing I thought was, she is going to be my wife. I knew it and she knew it too. So with that knowledge in mind, we dated for a year before we got engaged, and then we got married a year after we met. So again, we find this, but simply comes back to this. Throughout my history in church, I've seen God bring people. In fact, there was one girl at our church so concerned, because she even told me and my wife she was thinking about joining another church because all the nice guys, single guys in the church had been accounted. They were already dating and they were already married. She couldn't find a single one that wasn't attached or dating somebody. And she said, I'm going to go to some other church. And I told her, don't do that. I said, how sad it's going to be if you go to the next church and this guy comes to our church. And then you go to another church later on, he goes to this church. You'll be chasing each other. Why not stand still and watch the deliverance of the Lord? And so she did that. She agreed in prayer. She wasn't happy about it, but she agreed in prayer. And within a number of months, God called a guy to move from Arkansas to come to Tulsa who built homes, and they met in the church, literally sat across the aisle from each other. And they eventually got married, went to the mission field themselves. So what does it come back to? Well, I'm going to come back to this point we've been talking about. We found out how about now finding a mate for you, but how do you find the will of God? Exactly the same way. We had 4 points on Adam and finding a mate. Number one was he was working. Number two, he was asleep. Number three is God made a woman and brought it to him. And this, and the fourth thing was, is when Adam woke up, there she was. God brought the woman to him. I'm gonna give you 4 points on finding the will of God. Number one, go to work. Get involved serving people. Get involved doing things around the church. Again, like I said, volunteer. This is exactly how God wants you to do. And that's by tending his garden. His garden is the church of the Lord Jesus Christ. And God wants you there working around people, because this is how God arranges for you to find that with the will of God. Number two is go to sleep. And by going to sleep, basically resting in God's promises, quit getting all frustrated and upset about it. Those that have believed have entered into rest, and you need to enter into rest. God is going to bring his will to you. And the third thing is God will create a perfect plan for you. Just like he created a perfect woman, took that rib and made it for Adam into that perfect woman, he has going to design a plan that is specifically just for you. It may be a teaching ministry like other people have, pastoring. It could be an evangelist. It could be a missionary. But you know what? It's going to be tailor-made just to you, to where it's perfect for you, for the very things that you know. You think, how can it be more perfect? God knows you like he knew Adam and made that rib into a woman. He will take you while you're resting in him and create a perfect plan. Then point number four is, like with Adam, he'll bring the will to you. Just like he brought Eve to Adam, just like he brought Rebecca to Isaac, just like, again, we find throughout the Word of God, he brought them to the person. He will bring his will to you. So point number one, go to work. Point number two, go to sleep. Point number three, God will make a perfect plan for you. And point number four, you won't have to run from church to church, prophets meeting to prophets meeting. He will bring his will to you and introduce that to you. Again, we find this throughout the Word of God. I can't find one place in the Word of God where people were praying when God brought his will to them. I find where he refined his will through prayer, but by discovering the will for their life, it was while they were working, doing things. We find in the case of the Old Testament, we find that Moses was tending sheep when he came across the burning bush. David was tending sheep whenever the prophet came to his house looking for the next king. Gideon was on the threshing floor. Elisha was plowing. And Elijah brought his will to him and put the mantle around him. And this is what happened in the New Testament. We find that when Jesus looked for disciples, he found them fishing. He found them collecting taxes. When it came to the parents of John the Baptist, they were working at long past the age of having children. They were working in the temple and they were lighting the candles, the lamps, the oil lamps in the sanctuary. And when the angel appeared to them, we find it throughout. And in the book of Acts, when we find the first ministers called after the day of Pentecost, they were helping the widows in the church, Acts chapter 6, and working in the church. And God said, while they were helping these widows, the first two that are mentioned, Stephen and Philip, occupy the remainder of chapter 6, all of chapter 7, and all of chapter 8 of those two men's ministries when they just got in there and started helping the widows of the church. This is how ministry finds you. This is how God will bypass a million people who are sitting on their duff waiting for God to send a voice from heaven or some angel of fire upon them or send some prophet by their house to tell them what they're supposed to do, when God is simply saying, I'll show you what I want you to do if you'll just get involved. If I find a person I can trust who will start serving people without pay, serving people without notice. They may be working in a back room with children somewhere. They may be working in a back room with youth somewhere. They may be just ushering people or greeting people at a front door. There's not a lot of glamour attached to that, but they're willing to do it because they're doing two things. They're proving they love God, and they're proving they love people. By doing that, God simply says, I will bring my will to you. I'll bypass a million people. And I'm here to tell you, I had people in my church that graduated from Bible schools, from ministry schools, who sat there with their diploma, thinking the diploma would open a door for them and they wouldn't get involved in church. God doesn't open doors for diplomas. God opens doors for workers. The Bible says, when he comes, will he find you doing? That's the most important thing. Doing is the key thing. Let's talk about Elisha for just a moment. In 1 Kings 19:19, here's how Elijah found him. And says, he, that is Elijah, departed from there and found Elisha, the son of Shaphat, who was plowing with 12 yoke of oxen in front of him, and he with the 12th, and Elijah passed by him and threw his mantle on him. When God sent him to find the next man that was going to replace him, he didn't find him in a prayer closet. Now, prayer, again, is important. Understand that. Because probably through the prayer and his close association with God, while Elisha was working, he recognized Elijah coming. He knew what it meant when he threw that mantle around him. All this was bearing witness inside of him that this was how God was calling him to the ministry. But I want you to notice he was plowing. Again, it comes back to it. Most of the people in my church that got a call to the ministry were doing something. I sent ushers out to actually pastor churches. I sent youth directors out to take other positions in churches. I sent out people from the music department who weren't even leaders of the music department, but were faithful in the music department to be leaders in other churches. This is how, again, God populates. He looks for people that are working. It comes back to it. What are you doing for the kingdom of God? And you wonder why you don't know what God's will is for your life, is because he can't trust you. You can be called, even have a call on your life, but it's not going to actually open doors until he finds you doing. There's two points of a ministry. There's calling and there's separation. Paul mentioned this in the book of Acts in chapter 13, where the Holy Spirit said, separate, present tense, Barnabas and Saul for the work we're into. I have called them. That's past tense. There comes a time between the time that you have got a call on your life to where the doors actually open up. And what fills that gap in is faithfulness. So faithfulness is what gives the call on your life. And then faithfulness after that is what opens up the doors for you to get into the ministry. What did Paul say? The Lord found me faithful. I was faithfully working for God when he found me and put me in the ministry. Again, we have this over and over again in the New Testament, is that the New Testament leaders found their call while they were being faithful to work. What did Paul tell Timothy? He said, Timothy, find faithful men among you who shall be able to teach others also. Find faithful men, present tense, who shall be, future tense, able to teach others also. When you find them, they can't teach. They can't preach. They're just faithful. They show up to church early. They hang around late after church and won't go home. You have to shoo them out the door to get them to go home. They just love the church. They just hang around you all the time. Anytime you ask for a volunteer, their hand goes up and they're already doing four or five things. They just love Jesus and they just love the church, and that's the ones to mark. In fact, that's what Paul told Timothy. Find those faithful men who shall be able to teach others also. In finding the seven men in Acts chapter 6, he said, find men of good reputation. You know them. They're hard workers. He said, full of the Holy Spirit and full of wisdom that we can appoint over this business. So what he was saying was, find faithful workers first of all, next of all, fill with the Holy Spirit, fill with the Word of God. And I don't care what their qualifications are. We can teach them qualifications, but we can't teach them faithfulness. They're either faithful or they're not. Are you faithful?
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4: Paul told us in Philippians chapter 1, verses 3 through 5, I thank my God at every remembrance of you, always in every prayer of mine, making requests for you, all with joy for your partnership in the gospel from the first day until now. 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Paul saw the gospel and the teaching of the Word of God as a team effort. 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I pray for my givers, my partners, my fellow ministers of the Word of God. 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
5: 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I'm Mark Hankins, and today I have a powerful message from the Word of God that I believe will bless you and will encourage you. My favorite scripture is, "Now thanks be unto God, who always causes us to triumph in Christ." And today is a day of triumph. Let's get right into the Word.

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1: He sees me.
2: 2 Corinthians chapter 4, verse 13, we're talking about the spirit of faith, the spirit of faith. And Paul says, we having the same spirit of faith. He says, according as it is written, I believed and therefore have I spoken. He said, we also believe and therefore speak. In other words, the spirit of faith has two main ingredients. Number one is you are a believer, but he said you must also speak what you believe. Even the devil don't care what you believe if you'll be quiet about it. So the authority that you have as a believer, that it must be declared or it must be spoken. Actually, years ago, the Lord spoke to me. I was kind of studying 2 Peter chapter 1, verse 3 and 4. And it says, according as his divine power hath given unto us all things that pertain to life and godliness, through the knowledge of him who has called us to glory and virtue, whereby are given us exceeding great and precious promises, that by these we are partakers of the divine nature, and we escape the corruption that's in this world through lust. Don't you love those two verses? In other words, in the mind of God, he's already given us everything that pertains to life and godliness. And it says it comes through the knowledge of him, exceeding great and precious promises. The way you receive those promises are the way you receive the word of God. So the Lord spoke to me and he said, the word of God is a spoken thing. It's a spoken thing. In other words, it did not come out of God's pen. It came out of God's mouth. So the word of God works best when it has a voice, when you speak it, because it is fundamentally spoken. And anytime God wants to change someone's life, he always touches their mouth. Isaiah touched his mouth. Jeremiah touched his mouth. Joshua and Caleb said, you're going to have to do something about your mouth. Amen. Look at somebody and say, you're going to have to do something about your mouth. So he said, for your faith to work, he said, you'll have to speak the word. Reinhard Bonnke said, God's word in my mouth, he said, just power for God's word in his mouth. In other words, God's word in your mouth. So the word of God is a spoken thing. It's designed to be spoken. Amen. Man shall not live by bread alone, but by every word that proceeds out of the what? Mouth of God. So when you take the word of God and put it in your mouth, come on, I call that mouth-to-mouth resuscitation. Amen. So the word of God are the way faith works. Very important. What Lillian B. Yeoman said, I thought was a great, great point. She said, God is not only going to do what he said, he's going to do it exactly as he says. So in the word of God, you not only have the promises, what God says belongs to you, but you also have the process where he says, this is how the word works or how faith works or how to receive from God. So he says that the spirit of faith that we believe and we speak. Praise the Lord. Now, Dad Hagen said the door to the supernatural swings on two hinges. Number one, believe in your heart. Number two, say with your mouth. In other words, if you want to open the door of the supernatural, it's not enough to be just a believer. You're going to have to say. Amen. So now just go to Mark 11, 22, 23. Again, this is what Jesus had to say about faith. And Mark 11, 22, probably the most important things he said on the subject of faith. Jesus said, Mark 11, 22, have faith in God. Have faith in God. Other translations say have the faith of God, have the God kind of faith. Or you could say one translation, one of my favorites says lay hold on God's faithfulness. In other words, our faith is simply a response to our understanding of God's faithfulness. So when you have faith in God, you lay hold on God's faithfulness. So when Jesus said to have faith in God, look at verse 23, and here's how faith works. Jesus said, verily I say unto you that whosoever shall say unto this mountain, be removed, be cast to sea, shall not doubt in his heart, but shall believe those things which he saith shall come to pass, he shall have whatsoever he saith. In other words, in Mark 11, 23, which describes the authority of the believer, Jesus said, here's how faith works. He said, whosoever shall say. And then he ends with whatsoever he saith. In other words, faith works for whosoever, and it'll work on whatsoever, work in every area of your life. So he said, faith works by speaking. Now, Dad Hagen pointed this out. He said he had read the New Testament through 150 times, and he had taught on the subject of speaking, the importance of speaking, and the importance of the confession of faith. And he said he didn't really hear, you know, in the 60s, many other people dealing with that subject. So he said, I'm going to back off and not teach so much on it because nobody else teaching on it. So it must not be so important because everybody else preaching different sermons and nobody's really teaching on that facet of faith. So he said, I'm going to back off a little bit. So he said he was praying one day, and he said while he's praying, the Lord spoke to him and simply said, did you ever notice that in Mark 11:23, I refer to the speaking or the saying part of faith three times and the believing part only once? He said, no, I never noticed that. So he said he just literally turned in his Bible over there, Mark 11:23, and it says, verily I say unto you, so you're not counting that one, but in reference to the believer, he said, whosoever shall say. So he just counted it right there, whosoever shall say. So he just underlined, say unto this mountain, be removed, be cast, he shall not doubt in his heart, but shall believe those things which he saith shall come to pass. It shall come to pass. He said, he shall have whatsoever he saith. So he just counted three times. And so he refers to the believing. But if you ask most people what faith is and how faith works, most people would say faith is believing, assurance, and having confidence. But if you ask Jesus about faith and what faith is and how it works, Jesus refers to the saying or the speaking part of faith three times and the believing part only once. And so the Lord told him, you'll have to do three times more teaching on the saying or the speaking part of faith than you do on the believing part. He said, because my children are already believers, they're not missing it in the believing department. He said, they're primarily missing it in the saying or in the speaking department. In other words, you could say it this way, there's no such thing as silent faith. In other words, when you believe God, when you're fighting a good fight of faith, I like the way, again, the way Dad Hagin said it, is when you're in a fight of faith, he said, you can actually school yourself into faith with your own words. Amen. I said, you can school yourself into faith with your own words. You could actually take the word of God, put it in your mouth, and simply agree with what God said. Amen. Bible says God calls things which be not as though they were. Sometimes people say, well, I don't believe in that confession because I think that would be a lie. Not if you're agreeing with God, because God can't lie. Amen. I said your confession is just in agreement with God. You're just taking the word of God and agreeing with God, saying what God says. Amen. Or saying what God has done for you in Christ. So that's a very important part of your faith winning in every situation is getting your mouth moving in agreement with what God's word says. So he said, he shall have whatsoever he saith. Again, we're doing a review right now. Actually, Smith Wigglesworth said, any man can be changed by faith, no matter how he may be fettered or bound. That means literally your faith will work in every area of your life, spiritually, mentally, physically, financially. He said, whosoever shall have whatsoever he saith. Actually, even if you did not know that healing was in the atonement, you could get there from Mark 11:23. Y'all still here? I said, if you did not know that healing, that's actually how Dad Hagin understood how to receive healing, was he was reading Mark chapter 5. The woman with the issue of blood. And Jesus told the woman with the issue of blood, Mark 5:34, he said, daughter, your faith has made you whole. Go in peace and be whole of your plague. He told her, your faith has made you whole. He said, well, he's just what a Baptist reading grandma's Methodist Bible when he read Mark 5:34, your faith has made you whole. Right? And he said, all these preachers had come to pray for him, that his grandmother tried to get him to come pray for him. And they'd say, all days of miracles are over. And the healing, God heals whoever he wants to, just a sovereign thing. You know, maybe he'll heal you, maybe he won't. God, just comfort the family as this young man dies, you know. And he's just laying there, just a teenager. He don't want to die. So he's reading that Bible. And when he got to Mark 5, and he read, daughter, your faith has made you whole. Then he said, the Lord spoke to him, said, has any of those preachers ever said faith has been done away with? He said, no, none of them ever said faith has been done away with. And he said, and the Lord said, and you never will hear a preacher say faith's been done away with. Because if faith's been done away with, nobody be saved. Right? So he said, you'll never hear any of them say faith's been done away with. And he said, and if her faith made her whole, then your faith will make you whole. So immediately he began to study the subject of faith in the scriptures, and the Lord began to give him some insight on how faith works. I'm sure glad he did, because I don't know, I would have missed a whole lot if he hadn't been teaching for 60 years on the subject of faith. Amen. I mean, he just go over and over it again. And I was just 17 years old when I first started really paying attention. on how faith works. And I found out here is one of the greatest revelations of how faith works in Mark 11:23. Whosoever shall say, he'll have whatsoever he said. And he said, and those same ingredients are in Mark 5, the woman with the issue of blood. She said it. Actually, she kept on saying it. In other words, that was her faith talking, right? Then she acted, right? Then she received. Come on. Then she told it. And Jesus said, it's your faith that made you whole. He said, not only did your faith make you whole, go in peace and be whole of your plague. That means the same faith that made you whole will keep you whole. Amen. Praise the Lord. Amen. Once you understand how faith works, even if you did not know healing was in the atonement, you could get there from Mark 11:23. Because healing would be included in what? Whatsoever. Whosoever shall have what? Whatsoever. Is that right? Well, if you did not know that prosperity was in the atonement, which we believe that Jesus redeemed us from the curse of the law. But if you think, well, the Lord, you know, wants me poor, I mean, the Lord hadn't provided, and don't matter what you have or how much you have. But if you read Mark 11:23, come on, he said, whosoever shall have whatsoever he saith. So that means if you talk poor, come on, if you talk lack, come on, it's going to affect what you have. So when Dad Hagin taught on it in our church, he said, check out what you've been saying. He said, because if you're not happy with what you have in life, you need to check out what you've been saying. Well, I was only 17, right? And I heard the best sermons. I heard the best preachers. My dad was a great preacher. I heard many great traveling preachers came in, and we shouted and jumped and ran. Everybody rolled on the floor, right? Amen. Like the guy said, Dad Hagin said about that guy, he shouted and jumped, ran around the church, even rolled across the floor, said not a quarter fell out of his pocket. What does that mean? He had the Holy Ghost, didn't have nothing else, didn't have no money. Well, we were like that. We were jumping and running, rolling across the floor. Amen. And when Dad Hagin came and taught on the subject of faith, we found out you could jump, run, roll, and still have some money. Amen. In other words, the earth is the Lord's, the fullness thereof. We are heirs of God, joint heirs with Christ. And he said, whosoever shall have whatsoever. That means you got to watch your mouth, even at the house.
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0: This is Pastor Jerry Hall, General Manager of radio station WHJG. I just wanted you to know that the programs on our station are always not current, and therefore the books and tapes and things offered are not always available. Also, the talk-in shows are not always current, and so you can't call in on that particular day for that particular event. 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
1: Welcome to 15 Minutes in the Word with New York Times bestselling author Joyce Meyer. On today's program, Joyce will be teaching from her series, Enjoying Successful Relationships. God wants to bless us, but we must get along. Because where there is unity, there is blessing and anointing. So it's our job to learn how to set aside our own agenda and serve one another through love. Now, here's Joyce with today's teaching.
2: Whatever house you enter, now watch this, whatever house you enter, first say peace be to this household. Freedom from all the distresses that result from sin be with this family. And if anyone worthy of peace and blessedness is there, the peace and blessedness you wish shall come upon him, but if not, it'll come back to you. Stay on in this same house, eating and drinking what they provide, and do not keep moving from place to place. But then he goes on down and he says, but if you go into a town and they reject you and they don't like you and they don't want you around, then shake the dust off your feet and go on, because you're not going to be able to do anything there. So it's interesting to me that when he sent these guys out, he said, first of all, you got to have a base of operation. You got to have a place to sleep. You got to have a place to eat, so you come back at night and rest, and make sure that you find a peaceful place as your foundation to work from. Because if you don't dwell in the midst of peace, it's going to disturb the work that I sent you out to do. Now, what I got from that is I have a call on my life, and God's given me something to do. And I want it to be powerful. When I stand up here and speak to you, I need for my words to be drenched with the anointing of God. I tell people all the time, I don't do anything fancy. I just talk. And to expect people to cram into a building and listen to me talk for 6 or 7 or 8 hours in a 3-day period of time, there has to be something there that's going to captivate their attention and make them not only want to come back, but go out and buy more of it on CD and DVD and books and take it home with them. And it's not because I'm an eloquent speaker or have a melodious voice. It's because of God's anointing. And after preaching the word for 35 years, I have discovered some things that I can do to increase the anointing, and I have discovered some things that I can do that will shut God's anointing down fast. And I could stand up here and be a phony and say all the same things, but it would not penetrate into your heart the way it does if God's all over it. Just think about what will happen in your lives if you make an effort to maintain peace in your home, and then you need a miracle from God and you pray, compared to fighting and arguing and bickering and living one way behind closed doors at home, then going to church on Sunday, praise the Lord, glory to God, thank you Jesus, hallelujah, go back home, fight all week, next week, glory to God, thank you Jesus, praise the Lord. And I know that this happens, not with everybody, of course, but many people just don't understand the importance of this. We perish for a lack of knowledge. And every once in a while, I think we just need to have a little bit of the fear of God put into us. And I'm certainly not trying to scare you, but I want to warn you that if you don't keep the strife out of your life, you're making a big mistake, because you're opening a door for the enemy. Now, in 1 Peter chapter 3, verses 10 and 11, some very favorite scriptures of mine that I have used a great deal in my teaching tell us that we need to have peace in three different relationships. 1 Peter 3:11. Let's take a look at it together. We'll put it up on the screen for you. We'll start in verse 10. Let him who wants to enjoy life and see good days, good whether apparent or not, keep his tongue free from evil and his lips from guile. Well, this even connects to peace, because There's nothing that starts trouble any more than a mouth that's not controlled by the Holy Spirit. Every argument that gets started because somebody said something that stirred up somebody else. Let him turn away from wickedness and shun it. Let him do right. And I love this. I love it, love it. Let him search for peace. He didn't say just pray for it, hope for it, want it. He said you got to search for it. You got to pursue it. Let him search for peace, harmony, undisturbedness from fears, agitating passions, moral conflicts, and let him seek it eagerly. Seek it. It's a very strong word. Seek it. Go after it with all your heart and all your might. You see, after years and years of turmoil and frustration and fretting and worry and anger and bitterness and resentment and being offended and getting my feelings hurt and being touchy and going to church, I finally thought, I am going to have peace. If it is the last thing that I do while I'm on this earth, I am going to find out how to live in peace. And I don't care what I have to change. I don't care what I have to give up. I don't care what God has to do to me. I am not going to live upset anymore. And I tend to think that unless you get just that aggressive about it, that you may never have it. Unless you just happen to be one of those people that were born peaceful, and there are a few. You're just real easygoing, laid back. I mean, that's just the way you are. But there's only a few of you. And even if you are like that, you're probably married to somebody like me. Somebody with a personality that's a lot more aggressive and strong and on and on. Now, but it says here, don't merely desire peaceful relationships with God, with yourself, and with your fellow man, but pursue and go after them. So this is so important because I think that there's a pattern here. You got to have, number one, peace with God. Number two, you got to have peace with yourself. And number three, then you can move on to peace with people. But I think one of the biggest problems that we have is we're trying to get along with people when we don't even like ourselves. Did you ever think about the fact that you have a relationship with you? And everywhere you go, there you are. I mean, you can't sleep without you, you can't eat without you, you can't go to the bathroom without you, and if you don't like you, what a miserable day. But let's just start with having peace with God. I'll just say a little bit about this. Obviously, if you're going to have peace with God, you need to repent of your sins, turn away from them, want a relationship with God. But let's just say that you are a Christian, and maybe you're one of those foolish Christians that's gotten a little bit mad at God because you're disappointed with the way your life's turned out. Oh, you would probably never say you were mad at God, but truth is, many people are just a little bit sour in their attitude toward God. They feel that God owes them something, and after all, I prayed, and I believed, and I went to church, and I gave, and now look. Well, it's possible that maybe you were telling God what you wanted, and you failed to find out what God wanted. A lot of times we're giving God our plan and we're mad at him because he's not making it work. We don't plan and then pray for God to make it to work. We pray and find out what God's plan is. Hallelujah. 1 Corinthians chapter 2, verse 2, Paul said something that is very valuable, I believe. He said, I'm determined to know nothing among you but Christ and him crucified. Paul was a very intelligent, highly educated man. And I think somewhere in his walk with God, he just got tired of trying to figure stuff out. And he said, I don't have to know why this happened, why that happened, why one disciple had this happen, another one had something else happen, why one suffers, another one don't. I don't have to try to figure all that out. All I need to know is Christ. I know God. I know his character. I know he's good. I know he loves me. I know I can trust him. I don't have to figure out the why behind everything. All I need to do is trust God. The Bible says we know in part, We're never going to understand God, and if we ever could, then he could no longer be our God. One of the reasons why we look up to him is because there's a mysterious part to God that's so much greater than what our mind can ever get hold of. 1 Corinthians 10, 9 and 10 gives us some insight into the dangers of having a little rift with God. And I know you look very innocent tonight, but I can promise you there are people in this room that walked in tonight mad at God. Maybe you haven't put it in those words yet, but there's a little sourness in your spirit because it didn't turn out the way you wanted it to. I had a woman tell me just recently that she was mad at God for many years because when she was 50 years old, she was still single. And the one thing that she had prayed for and begged God for was a husband. She couldn't understand it. She'd tried to be a good Christian. She'd believed God. She'd gone to church. She'd tried to be a blessing to people. And this one thing that she wanted had not happened in her life. Until finally, she gave it up and told God, I can be happy with a husband or without a husband. I don't have to have that to love you and to be happy. And then he gave her one. Well, then they were only married about 10 years, and she had a wonderful husband, and he went to the hospital to have a routine surgery, got a staph infection, and died. Who can understand that? We cannot understand that. She had to make a choice to appreciate the 10 years she had with him rather than get bitter because something went wrong that she couldn't grasp or understand. Don't be mad at God. He's the only person that can help you. When we get disappointed with God, are mad about the way things are going in our life, the first thing we start to do is crab and complain, which is very dangerous. It's back to that, if you want to enjoy life and see good days, good whether apparent or not, keep your tongue free from evil. That includes murmuring, grumbling, and complaining. Now, I'm sure none of you ever complain. You just look to me like you just never complain about anything. 1 Corinthians 10, 9. We should not tempt the Lord and try his patience and become a trial to him. You think you got trials? I'm sure God looks at us sometimes and thinks, I've got trials. Putting up with a few billion grouchy, murmuring, complaining kids who no matter what I do, they're never happy. Do not exploit his goodness as some of them did and were killed by poisonous serpents. Now you got to see how important it is. Nor should we discontentedly complain as some of them did and were put out of the way entirely by the destroyer. Now there's another scripture here that says these things are written down for our instruction. The Israelites and their little journey through the wilderness, which was an 11-day journey but took them 40 years, and most of them never made it. And it wasn't the Perizzites, the Hivites, the Jebusites, all the enemies that they thought God needed to get rid of for them. It was their attitude that kept them out there 40 years trying to make an 11-day trip. And part of the wrong attitude they had was an attitude of murmuring, grumbling, and complaining every time God didn't give them what they wanted. They were babies, whining, murmuring babies.
3: People are all different, so we need to learn how to relate to everyone, not just those who are like us. We must learn to avoid strife by trying to keep unity and oneness with the people in our lives. If we truly want to be like Christ, we need to become a servant. We cannot become so busy that we refuse to be interrupted when someone needs help. Most of Jesus' miracles took place when we stopped along the way. A sincere, deep desire to help people is one of the most godly attitudes we can have. Galatians 5:13 says this, "You, my brothers and sisters, were called to be free, but do not use your freedom to indulge the flesh. Rather, serve one another humbly in love."
4: We all go through hard times, and it's so easy in those moments to focus on the problem. 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Blessed in the Mess. 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
7: Chapter 25. These are also Proverbs of Solomon, which the men of Hezekiah, king of Judah, copied out. It is the glory of God to conceal a thing, but the honor of kings is to search out a matter. The heaven for height, and the earth for depth, and the heart of kings is unsearchable. Take away the dross from the silver, and there shall come forth a vessel for the finer. Take away the wicked from before the king, and his throne shall be established in righteousness. Put not forth thyself in the presence of the king, and stand not in the place of great men. For better it is that it be said unto thee, Come up hither, than that thou shouldest be put lower in the presence of the prince whom thine eyes have seen. Go not forth hastily to strive, lest thou know not what to do in the end thereof, when thy neighbor hath put thee to shame. Debate thy cause with thy neighbor himself, and discover not a secret to another, lest he that heareth it put thee to shame, and thine infamy turn not away. A word fitly spoken is like apples of gold in pictures of silver. As an earring of gold and an ornament of fine gold, so is a wise reprover upon an obedient ear. As the cold of snow in the time of harvest, so is a faithful messenger to them that send him, for he refresheth the soul of his masters. Whoso boasteth himself of a false gift is like clouds and wind without rain. By long forbearing is a prince persuaded, and a soft tongue breaketh the bone. Hast thou found honey? Eat so much as is sufficient for thee, lest thou be filled therewith and vomit it. Withdraw thy foot from thy neighbor's house, lest he be weary of thee and so hate thee. A man that beareth false witness against his neighbor is a maul and a sword and a sharp arrow. Confidence in an unfaithful man in time of trouble is like a broken tooth and a foot out of joint. As he that taketh away a garment in cold weather, and as vinegar upon nitre, so is he that singeth songs to an heavy heart. If thine enemy be hungry, give him bread to eat, and if he be thirsty, give him water to drink, for thou shalt heap coals of fire upon his head, and the Lord shall reward thee. The north wind driveth away rain, so doth an angry countenance a backbiting tongue. It is better to dwell in the corner of the housetop than with a brawling woman and in a wide house. As cold waters to a thirsty soul, so is good news from a far country. A righteous man falling down before the wicked is as a troubled fountain and a corrupt spring. It is not good to eat much honey, so for men to search their own glory is not glory. He that hath no rule over his own spirit is like a city that is broken down and without walls. Psalm 85. Lord, thou hast been favorable unto thy land. Thou hast brought back the captivity of Jacob. Thou hast forgiven the iniquity of thy people. Thou hast covered all their sin. Selah. Thou hast taken away all thy wrath. Thou hast turned thyself from the fierceness of thine anger. Turn us, O God of our salvation, and cause thine anger toward us to cease. Wilt thou be angry with us forever? Wilt thou draw out thine anger to all generations? Wilt thou not revive us again, that thy people

0: the Lord will speak, for he will speak peace unto his people and to his saints. But let them not turn again to folly. Surely his salvation is nigh them that fear him, that glory may dwell in our land. Mercy and truth are met together. Righteousness and peace have kissed each other. Truth shall spring out of the earth, and righteousness shall look down from heaven. Yea, the Lord shall give that which is good, and our land shall yield her increase. Righteousness shall go before him, and shall set us in the way of his steps. Chapter 22. Josiah was 8 years old when he began to reign, and he reigned 31 years in Jerusalem. And his mother's name was Jedidah, the daughter of Adiah of Boscath. And he did that which was right in the sight of the Lord, and walked in all the way of David his father, and turned not aside to the right hand or to the left. And it came to pass in the 18th year of King Josiah, that the king sent Shaphan the son of Azaliah, the son of Meshullam, the scribe, to the house of the Lord, saying, Go up to Hilkiah the high priest, that he may sum the silver which is brought into the house of the Lord, which the keepers of the door have gathered of the people, and let them deliver it into the hand of the doers of the work that have the oversight of the house of the Lord, and let them give it to the doers of the work which is in the house of the Lord to repair the breaches of the house, unto carpenters and builders and masons, and to buy timber and hewn stone to repair the house. Howbeit there was no reckoning made with them of the money that was delivered into their hand, because they dealt faithfully. And Hilkiah the high priest said unto Shaphan the scribe, I have found the book of the law in the house of the Lord. And Hilkiah gave the book to Shaphan, and he read it. And Shaphan the scribe came to the king, and brought the king word again, and said, Thy servants have gathered the money that was found in the house, and have delivered it into the hand of them that do the work, that have the oversight of the house of the Lord. And Shaphan the scribe showed the king, saying, Hilkiah the priest hath delivered me a book. And Shaphan read it before the king. And it came to pass, when the king had heard the words of the book of the law, that he rent his clothes. And the king commanded Hilkiah the priest, and Ahikam the son of Shaphan, and Akbor the son of Micaiah, and Shaphan the scribe, and Asahiah a servant of the king's, saying, Go ye, inquire of the Lord for me, and for the people, and for all Judah, concerning the words of this book that is found. For great is the wrath of the Lord that is kindled against us, because our fathers have not hearkened unto the words of this book, to do according unto all that which is written concerning us. So Hilkiah the priest, and Ahikam, and Akbor, and Shaphan, and Asahiah, went unto Huldah the prophetess, the wife of Shallum the son of Tikva, the son of Harhas, keeper of the wardrobe. Now she dwelt in Jerusalem, in the college, and they communed with her. And she said unto them, Thus saith the Lord God of Israel, Tell the man that sent you to me, Thus saith the Lord, Behold, I will bring evil upon this place and upon the inhabitants thereof, even all the words of the book which the king of Judah hath read, because they have forsaken me, and have burned incense unto other gods, that they might provoke me to anger with all the works of their hands. Therefore my wrath shall be kindled against this place, and shall not be quenched. But to the king of Judah which sent you to inquire of the Lord, thus shall ye say to him, Thus saith the Lord God of Israel, As touching the words which thou hast heard, because thine heart was tender, and thou hast humbled thyself before the Lord, when thou heardest what I spake against this place and against the inhabitants thereof, that they should become a desolation and a curse, and hast rent thy clothes and wept before me. I also have heard thee, saith the Lord. Behold, therefore, I will gather thee unto thy fathers, and thou shalt be gathered into thy grave in peace, and thine eyes shall not see all the evil which I will bring upon this place. And they brought the king word again.
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1: Turn, please, to Romans, the 4th chapter, Romans 4. Then I think we'll be going to 2 Thessalonians 1. But we're continuing on a series we began a couple of weeks ago called Exceeding Growing Faith. Exceeding Growing Faith. In Romans, the 4th chapter, talking about the faith of Abraham, it says in verse 19, "And being not weak in faith, he considered not his own body now dead, when he was about 100 years old, neither yet the deadness of Sarah's womb." Verse 20, "He staggered not at the promise of God." Said out loud, consider not.
2: Consider not.
1: Stagger not.
2: Stagger not.
1: Say it again, consider not.
2: Consider not.
1: Stagger not.
2: Stagger not.
1: Now the word stagger here could also be translated waver. It's the same concept of wavering. He didn't waver at the promise of God through unbelief, but he was strong in faith. See, not being weak in faith, but being strong in faith and giving glory to God. And he was fully persuaded. Fully persuaded. Not wavering, but fully persuaded that what God had promised, he was able also to perform. Thank you, Lord. So we see from this that faith can be weak or faith can be strong. Now in the 2 Thessalonians, the 1st chapter, 2 Thessalonians 1, verse 3, he said, "We are bound to thank God always for you, brethren, as it is meet, because that your faith groweth exceedingly, and the love of every one of you toward each other abounds." The Young's literal translation says, "Because increase greatly does your faith." God's Word translation says, "Because your faith is showing remarkable growth." Our faith should be growing. Should be increasing. What we thought was impossible 5 years ago could seem easy for us today. Amen. If your faith is growing. We read an excerpt from Brother George Mueller's writings about, you know, back in the 1800s, he believed God to build, what was it, 3 or 4 big buildings and house thousands of orphans and feed them, clothe them, take care of them, educate them. And he had no denominational backing. He had no rich people backing him. He believed God. And he didn't ask anybody for anything. He said when he first began, you know, he believed God for 10 pounds. He's English. And then he got to where he could believe for 100 pounds. And then he got to where he could believe for 1,000 pounds. And then 100,000. And after a number of years there, he said it was just as easy for him to believe for 1,000,000 pounds. What had happened? His faith had grown through the years. His faith had been fed and his faith had been used, exercised, and it developed. As we talked about in previous months, talking about according to your faith, what we receive is not determined by God's will, nor by God's ability or power, but rather we receive not according to His power or will, we receive according to our faith. And if our faith grows, we're able to receive more. Now, a lot of people don't like that word. They don't like that message. When I say a lot of people, I'm talking about millions of people. Millions of church-going people prefer what I call no-fault religion. What do you mean by that? No matter what happens, it's not my fault. Or no matter what doesn't happen, it's not my fault. It's God's mysterious, unknowable will. If it didn't happen, it must not have been His will. We don't know why, but God must have a reason for it not happening. There must be a reason. Well, yeah, there's a reason. The reason could be you didn't believe God. But just trying to put it off on the will of God is not in line with the Bible. It doesn't agree with the Scriptures. Jesus said repeatedly, according to your faith, be it unto you. And we see Him referring to people as having no faith, as having little faith, and as having great faith. Which group you want to be in? Come on.
2: Huh?
1: We actually see Jesus being greatly impressed with people's faith. And we're talking about impressing the Master. Would anybody like that? I mean, there's more than one occasion He said, I hadn't seen faith like this in the whole country. And He made an example of it and He talked about it. Why? Because faith pleases God. Amen. It pleases Him. And the more faith, the more we please Him. So there were some people He said, how is it that you have no faith? Some people He said, where is your faith? Others, He said, little faith. And we talked about that last week, looking in Matthew 6, where Jesus said, don't take thought saying, what are we going to eat? What are we going to wear? He said, consider the ravens. Consider the lilies. Hear that word, consider again? Abraham considered not his own body and Sarah's body. And the Lord here is saying, consider the ravens. Consider the lilies. So does it matter what you consider?
2: Yes.
1: If you look this word up, it means to look closely at. To focus on. To look closely on. So go with me over to Matthew now. Let's continue talking about little faith. You might as well, I don't want to talk about little faith. It sure beats none.
3: That's it,
1: yeah. I want to talk about great faith. Well, you might want to talk about little before you get carried away about great. Let's get some. I want a lot. Well, how about some? Beats none. But we also want to find out what caused their faith to be little, what prevented it from being great. In Matthew 14, about verse 20, they did all eat and were filled and took up of the fragments that remained 12 baskets full. They that had eaten were about 5,000 men plus women and children. Straightway, Jesus constrained His disciples to get into a ship and go before Him to the other side while He sent the multitudes away. When He had sent the multitudes away, He went up into a mountain apart to pray. And when the evening was come, He was there alone. Now, just a thought in passing here. If Jesus needed to pray, we need to pray. If He needed to pray sometimes all night long, we need to pray sometimes all night long. Amen. And if we're not doing it, we're missing out.
3: Amen.
1: Yeah. The disciple's not above his master. Mm-hmm. Is that right?
2: Yeah.
1: Come on, everybody say it out loud. Help me out. If Jesus needed to pray.
2: If Jesus needed to pray.
1: I need to pray.
2: I need to pray.
1: If He needed to pray.
2: If He needed to pray.
1: Sometimes all night long.
2: Sometimes all night long.
1: Then I need to pray.
2: Then I need to pray.
1: Sometimes.
2: Sometimes.
1: All night long.
2: All night long.
3: Amen. Amen.
4: Yes, sir.
1: But the ship was now in the midst of the sea, tossed with waves, for the wind was contrary. And in the fourth watch of the night, we'd call this early in the morning, dark, Jesus went unto them walking on the sea. Now there's folks who don't even believe this. But nor do they believe in God. If you really believe in God, you got no problem with this. If you believe in the Almighty, Ancient of Days, Creator of heaven and earth, who spoke this into existence, then you got no problem with this. You can't walk on the water. If you can make water, walking on it shouldn't be a problem. But now, don't misunderstand me. I'm not implying Jesus is operating as the creator here, because he's not. He's doing this as a man. And we know that's the case because a little bit longer in the passage, another man who was not born of a virgin, Peter, does the same thing. What men can do by faith is amazing. The surface has barely been scratched. Verse 26. When the disciples saw him walking on the sea, they were troubled. They said, "It is a spirit." One translation said, "It's an apparition." And they cried out for fear. But straightway Jesus spoke to them, saying, "Be of good cheer. It is I. Be not afraid." Now, something the Lord quickened to me last week was when he said, "Take no thought," in Matthew 6. Actually, a good translation of that is, "Don't be anxious. Don't be anxious." And the Lord spoke to my heart last week about, he said, "My people are not taking me seriously about this. They hear these phrases, but they don't take it seriously."
0: And that concludes today's message by Brother Keith Moore. 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That's 417-334-9233. 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
2: I have been on a mandate about deception. How many is it getting in you a little bit? Are you thinking about it? Okay, so when you go through the day and things come at you, hey, wait a minute, he's a deceiver. He's a liar. That's the way you got to think of things. So let me review, and we're going to continue through this on the armor of God, because the armor is for you to live a life to what? Avoid. If the enemy can't deceive you, he can defeat you. I'm gonna drill that in you. If the enemy, what? Deceive you, because the only thing he has, the only tool he has, is deception. That's it. The father of lies, Jesus called him. He can only deceive. We know this by a certain Ephesians 6:10, but you know, the first thing Jesus told his disciples when they asked him what the signs of the times were, he said to them, do not be deceived. I believe that if he was here preaching right now, he would say, do not be deceived. Listen, you don't have much time left. I just come for a short time. I'm coming back. But I just want to give you a little message. Don't be deceived. He is smoke and mirrors. He's a dirtbag and a very bad magician. So do not be deceived. The ball's in the other hand. So where it all started this year was a scripture that just rocked my world and changed the momentum in my life. And I hope, I believe it's doing the same in yours. Do I have some agreements? Okay, and it's going to give us back the advantage. Remember when I talked about tennis? Is there any tennis players in here, by the way? All right, one over there. One. Back there? Okay, I didn't know that. Y'all are tennis players? All right. Ah, anybody? Okay, so tennis, you know that in tennis they have that word advantage, like it's part of the score. Well, it's time for the body of Christ was designed to have the advantage. God has given us these things to have the advantage, and this has given me the advantage. And you know, when you have the advantage, you have more confidence, less pressure. Ephesians 6:10, here we go. This is the one. Finally, my brethren, be strong in the Lord. Be strong how? You? In the Lord. And the power of his might. Put on the whole armor of God that ye may be able to stand against the wiles of the devil. Now, what's so interesting about this is what? What's interesting about what really just opened this verse up? Come on now, some of y'all. The word wiles is the word for what? Deception. So if you translate and meditate, and use, you know, finally, my brethren, be strong in the Lord. Put on the whole armor of God that ye may be able to stand against the deception, the deceit of the devil. So it doesn't say his power. It doesn't say sickness and disease and things that we seem to stand against. It doesn't say that. It says deception. So the next verse, so here we go, review, describes the war. And I went into detail about this. Now, hopefully, because I had a few questions from people when I said it's not a people problem. I understand people can be a problem, but that's not what we wrestle. That's not who we wrestle. And if you do and you get off on that, then you're deceived. I understand people can be a problem, and the deceiver can use them, or they're just doing it themselves, and they're flesh, and they're just being a problem. But they're not the ones that we wrestle. For we wrestle not against flesh and blood, right? But against what? Principalities, powers. It's a spiritual war. And the next verse gives us the remedy, the response, what to do, how to live a life avoiding deception. The next verse gives the remedy or response, wherefore, take the whole armor of God. And I thought that was so interesting that he, right before he even says the armor, hey, listen, if you're battling against people, you're fighting the wrong fight. Yeah. Wherefore, take on the whole armor of God so that you may, that ye may be able to stand in the evil day, and having done all to stand, stand ye, stand. I guess what? The response to deception is what? Putting on the armor. Now, each piece of the armor is very important. And each piece of the armor gives an indication of where deception comes from. Man, I'm telling you, if this was my team, when, and I feel like it is, and I'm the coach, man, we got it. We even know what they're going to do. We have their game plan. We have where they're going to attack us. Oh, good. That's what they think. So he goes in and he talks about the loins girt. There's another word. Ye girt. Girt ye. Come on, don't be so religious. Don't be so dry and brittle. You want to know why I use those two words? Because we're going to talk about that today. They're dry, brittle, and you end up cracking and crackling and you just don't move in your face. Now, get ready. So, loins girt about with truth. What's the truth? The word. And you girt up. Are you girded? Yes. Sounds like girdle. I'll tell you a funny story about a girdle. I separated my back in football, and it took three doctors to pop it back in. And this is back when they didn't have stuff like they have now. And there was inflammation and different things like that, but I finally had Honeyacre, Doc Honeyacre, who was on the board of Brother Hagin. And he was a faith guy, and he believed in with me, so he believed that and used my faith to get back on the field as quick as I could. And the other doctor says, you won't even be back on the field. But we got back like 2 weeks later, but he said, Chip, we got to do something. Can you get one of your mom's girdles? I really never thought I'd be telling this story publicly. Does any of y'all remember those girls that, and they had straps? And I mean, it was so hard to put on. And I couldn't hardly bend down even. So girt ye. Praise the Lord. Man, that girt was girting me. So, Lord help us. So in other words, is the Bible the central part of your life? Yeah. Right. That's what it means. He was talking about the belt. Paul was able to see. He's going to talk about the Roman armor, and he had a lot of time to look at it and probably even talk to him about it. The Holy Spirit is helping him show him that we have a spiritual armor and we need it. And what held everything together for a Roman soldier was the girt, the belt. And it held everything, the girdle. They wore them, so... The next thing was the breastplate of righteousness. We found that out, and we talked about that. Jesus wore it, and so do we. And the shoes of peace. So when Paul wrote this letter to the church of Ephesus, he gave a full description of the spiritual weaponry that God has provided us to stand against deception. Now the shield. Notice I didn't say faith. Now this is where the Lord showed me this. We're going to talk about the shield. Above all, take your shield of faith so you'll be able to what? Quench. Shield and quench. Shield and quench. This is not so much, this is what I believe. This is not so much about your faith. It's about the condition of your faith. Now, stay with me on this. When you study out the shield, you'll find out that it's the Roman shield was big as a door. It was door-shaped. It was oblong. It was tall and wide, and it would cover you from head to toe. And that's how big the shield was. And I believe Paul is talking about something else, because not so much about your amount of faith. Get more faith. No, he's talking about the shield quenching. He's talking about your shield being in condition to quench, your faith to quench. You have enough faith. Everybody look at me. You have enough faith. Don't you dare let another preacher anywhere tell you you don't have enough faith. You have enough faith. Don't let the devil deceive you. I don't have that. You have enough faith. Can we get that part down? Now, don't get me wrong. Are we to grow in faith and ever increase our faith? Yes. There's nothing wrong with that. It'll help you. It will behoove you. But understand, you have enough faith. Let me explain. Romans 12:3 says God had dealt to every man the measure of faith. So how much faith has God given you? Here's the answer. Enough. How much faith has he given you? Okay, all right. So chill out with worrying about if somebody has more faith or God gave them more faith. No, he's given them enough and he's given you enough. You can increase it, but you had enough to get saved. And that's enough to move a mountain. Oh, y'all. He gave every man enough faith to get saved, which is the biggie, and that's enough to move any mountain. So you have enough. So this is not what it's about. Let's dial into what Paul is really talking about. He's talking about your faith quenching. What condition is your faith in? I'm getting this. The Roman shield was multiple layers of animal hides. You get all this from who? Rick Renner. Up to 6 layers of animal hides that they would tan and woven really tightly. So you can imagine how tough 1 layer of leather is. 6 woven, tan, dried, and it would become like steel. I mean, it was tough. So, but the issue with it, and I'm sure that Paul had talked to these soldiers, and the issue was that if you didn't take care of it, if you didn't condition it daily, it would become stiff and breakable, and it would break apart and shatter and could explode, especially if a fiery arrow or dart hit it. It needed to be conditioned daily so that it could quench any fiery. It needed to be fresh and pliable, able to quench. It was vitally important to the soldiers to know how to take care of it. And so the daily routine for them would, you know how Rick Renner is. They would wake up and right beside them, the first thing they'd do is they would awaken in the morning, is grab the vial of oil and the special oil that they would rub, and they would smear it, and they would saturate a cloth and smear that cloth, and they would rub that shield, and they would get that in there. And they had to do that every day. If not, the shields would crack under pressure. Faith will crack under pressure from the deceiver because it's not conditioned daily with oil. He's not talking about how much faith you have. Paul is specifically talking about your shield of faith quenching, right? We have enough faith to combat deception. It's door sized. It'll cover you from head to toe. But it requires a treatment of conditioning daily, right? Oil is a type and shadow of the Holy Spirit. The Holy Spirit is the anointing. That's the conditioning of your faith.
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6: Pain is not only instructional, but it is very purifying. It is likewise very motivational, because oftentimes it's in our pain. How many people have said, well, you know, it's only when I got down and God laid me out, put me on my back, took everything from me, that I finally found out what He was saying, and then I got up and I got in the will of God, and now God has blessed me over and over and over again. Very motivational. Painful, yes. And God knows, listen, He knows whether to send you blessing to motivate you to do His will or whether to send you pain.
7: The crucifixion of Jesus Christ was a physically agonizing ordeal, but His suffering didn't begin with beatings and nails. It began hours earlier in a lonely garden called Gethsemane. Today's edition of In Touch, the teaching ministry of Dr. Charles Stanley, explains how we can deal with the emotional pain that comes our way. Here's part one of Lessons We Learn in Gethsemane.
6: When you are suffering pain, whether it be physical pain or emotional pain, and it becomes so intense that you even despair of your future, where do you turn? There are many places you can turn, but the most helpful, healthiest, most encouraging, the best place you can turn, the most rewarding place you can turn, is to the Word of God. It's all right here. And what God has done, He's given us in the experiences of His children in the past and of His servants. He's given us principles. He's shown us how in their lives He worked during those difficulties and hardships, so that you and I might also learn how to deal with these things, so that what happens is, because they know how to respond, the very pain that would destroy them ends up in enriching them and preparing them for greater service of the Lord. Well, what I want to talk about in this message is simply this, and that is, I want to talk about the experience Jesus had, probably the longest, most difficult night of His life. I want to talk about lessons we learn in Gethsemane. And I want you to turn, if you will, to the 26th chapter of Matthew. Jesus has just finished the Lord's Supper with them, and Peter's just told him how faithful he was going to be. And so they crossed the valley up to the Garden of Gethsemane. And now in that garden where Jesus so many times went alone to be alone with the Father, and sometimes no doubt carried His disciples with Him, on this night, it is everything but a peaceful night. So the Scripture says, beginning in verse 36, "Then Jesus came with them to a place called Gethsemane and said to His disciples, 'Sit here while I go over there and pray.' And He took with Him Peter and the two sons of Zebedee, that is James and John, and He began to be grieved and distressed. Then He said to them, 'My soul is deeply grieved to the point of death. Remain here and keep watch with Me.' And He went a little beyond them and fell on His face and prayed, saying, 'My Father, if it is possible, let this cup pass from Me, yet not as I will, but as You will.' And He came to the disciples and found them sleeping and said to Peter, 'So you men could not keep watch for Me for 1 hour? Keep watching and praying that you may not enter into temptation. The spirit is willing, but the flesh is weak.' He went away again a second time and prayed, saying, 'My Father, if this cannot pass away unless I drink it, Your will be done.' Again He came and found them sleeping, for their eyes were heavy. And He left them again and went away and prayed a third time, saying the same thing once more. Then He came to the disciples and said to them, 'Are you still sleeping and resting? Behold, the hour is at hand, and the Son of Man is being betrayed into the hands of sinners. Get up, let us be going. Behold, the one who betrays Me is at hand.'" Now, usually the night in the garden was a wonderful night, but tonight it is a night of grief. It is a night of warfare and bloodshed. This is a night of all nights in the life of Christ. No night was so dark, no night was ever so long as this one. So what we have to ask is this: what lessons can you and I learn from the life of Jesus in just this one night of his life. Well, I believe we can learn several very important lessons because, you see, the truth is all of us go through our nights of difficulty, hardship, trial, suffering, physical or emotional pain. Sometimes they only last a night. Sometimes they last night after night after night. Sometimes they only last a day, but other times they last day after day after day. Sometimes it's only a year. And then there are those times when it's year after year after year. How do we respond when we go through those difficulties and trials in life? Well, I want you to notice several things here that I think are helpful, lessons I think that you and I can learn from the suffering and the pain of Jesus that we can apply to our own life, because all of us are going to respond in one of two ways. We're going to respond the right, most profitable way that'll bring fruit in our life, or we're going to respond the wrong way, and we're going to suffer even more because of a wrong response. And what I want you to think about for a moment is this, that in order for God to accomplish His will and purpose in your life and mine, sometimes His purpose and His will require that you and I go through our Gethsemane. That is, we have to go through pain and suffering and hurt that we don't like any more than Jesus liked His. So we come to ask the question, well, was Jesus struggling over doing the will of God or not? No, He was not. It was not a matter of whether He was going to do the will of the Father or not. What He was struggling about was what He spoke about in that cup. That cup represented the fury and the wrath of God that would be declared upon and, listen, and not just lavished upon, but stormed against the one who bore the sin of the world. When He went to the cross, He felt the avalanche, He felt the tidal wave of God's wrath and God's fury against all the sin of all mankind forever, past, present, and future. Jesus knew what He was facing. Of course, He cringed at the cross. Of course, He understood because He had seen people crucified before. He knew something of the anguish and the pain and the suffering of hanging there and dying by degrees. And as horrible as that was, even more horrible was the fact that He and the Father would be separated. How would you and I describe that? I don't think any of us will ever be able to describe or fully understand till we get to glory, and then maybe it won't be an issue, of course. But until we get there and He explains to us the horrendous pain that He experienced when He was separated from the Father for our sins, it would be like taking your physical body and cutting it right in half and pulling it apart. Can you imagine the kind of horrible pain that would be? Because remember that Jesus and the Father had never been separated in eternity past. Never. But you see, that was the price He was willing to pay for your sins and mine. And so when He comes and we find Him struggling here in the garden, it's very evident what He's struggling about. And He is struggling. Not whether to do the will of the Father or not, but because He wanted to do the will of the Father, is there some other way we can do this? Not eliminating the crucifixion, but eliminating that point and that time of separation. Now, no one will ever suffer like Jesus suffered. Now, remember this. There are many women out there for their faith who have been martyred for their faith, who have gone through all kinds of pain, and whose physical pain may have been equal to Jesus' physical pain of crucifixion, because many people have been crucified in the past. But Jesus was different because along with that crucifixion, He bore the weight of the sin of the world. Now, when you and I go through difficulty and hardship and pain in our life, we certainly would like to escape from it, if at all possible. And yet, God knows what He's up to in our life. And as we said in the very beginning, it may be that it is the will of the Father that we go through difficulty in order to prepare us for His purpose in our life. Now, remember this. It certainly wasn't God who put the nails in His hands, but He certainly allowed the Romans to put the nails in His hands and His feet and put a crown of thorns upon Him. Some things may not be the will of God itself in your life and my life, but God allows it to happen. And so if God allows it to happen, He has purposed our pain for our profit. He will spare, listen, no experience. He will spare no effort. He will spare no pain in order to prepare us and get us where He wants us to be in life to accomplish His purpose and His will. And when you think about the pain and suffering and hurt that you've been through in life, you think, well, what a waste. Now watch this. What a waste to go through this pain and suffering and heartache and trial and persecution, all the rest. Remember this carefully. You listen and say amen. It is only a waste if you allow it to be a waste. Only a waste if you allow it to be a waste. And some people live that way. They go through all kinds of pain, hurt, and sorrow and suffering, and because they don't respond in the right manner, what happens is it is to some degree a big waste in their life. They didn't ask the question, God, what is your goal for me in this? They didn't seek the mind of Christ. They didn't ask God, what is your purpose? What do you want me to do? What are you saying to me? What do you want to change in my life? They just want to go on in their own rebellion, wasting the pain and suffering and hurt, and oftentimes ultimately bringing their lives to destruction. When I think about what pain does in our life, I want you to jot down four things, because this is true. And that is, pain and suffering in our life can be very instructional. There are some things that you and I are not going to learn in pleasure, when the times are good, when we have everything we need, everything we want in life. Pain can be very instructional. We learn things about God in our suffering we wouldn't learn any other way. We learn things about ourselves we wouldn't learn any other way. We learn things about other people we wouldn't learn in any other fashion. There's something about pain that makes us get down to the nitty-gritty of our life and see what we're really like. What can we endure? Secondly, it is very purifying. There's something about pain that causes us to be able to see things as they really are. All the fog lifts, the clouds blown away, and we begin to see reality. We see ourselves in a different light. We see other people in a different light. We begin to be able to perceive and understand things that we would not understand otherwise. Pain is not only instructional, but it is very purifying. It is likewise very motivational. And God knows, listen, He knows whether to send you blessing to motivate you to do His will or whether to send you pain. He knows exactly what it'll take to instruct us in the ways He wants us to go. He knows exactly what it'll take to purify our heart. And I mean, not just a matter of confessing those surface things, but allowing God to get down on the inside of our being until we see things about ourselves that we've never seen. We feel what we've never felt. Somehow God exposes to us our lives as we've never been exposed before. It's instructional, no doubt. No doubt that it's instructional. It's very purifying. It's very motivating. But also, it creates the atmosphere for awesome intimacy. Because it's when God brings us to the end of ourselves that we're willing to get in a relationship with Him that He desires. A warm, intimate relationship. It's when He removes from us that which is precious to us. When He takes away from us everything we have. When He lays us flat on our back and He's all we've got. I'm telling you, my friend, that creates the atmosphere of great, awesome intimacy with God the Father. Pain is a very profitable thing in the life of God's children when we allow it to be, when we understand that it's instructional, when we understand that it's purifying, when we understand that it's motivating, when we understand it is the atmosphere in which God can do a great, awesome work in our life. So let me ask you a question. How have you been responding in your pain? How have you been responding in your suffering? Have you been responding when people have criticized you or persecuted you? How have you responded when you have hurt so deeply you did not know what to do next? Which way to turn? Where to turn? My friend, you want to turn to the living Word of God and listen to what He says about His love. You say, well, how can I believe that God loves me when He allows all this to happen in my life? What you have to ask is, God, what is your goal for this experience in my life? Because God, listen, being in the will of God does not mean that we will not suffer. So first of all, I simply say that God's purpose and plan for our life may include the time of Gethsemane in our own life. The second thing I want to say is this, that our times of suffering, our Gethsemane may also be extremely painful for us. I think there are two primary reasons that God has placed this particular event in the life of Jesus in the Scripture. Number one is certainly that you and I, who are the very reason and the cause of it. Listen, if there were no sin, there would have been no Gethsemane, no sin, no cross. He wants us to understand the horrible pain His Son Jesus Christ went through to atone for as the substitute, pay the sin debt for us in Gethsemane. That excruciating, painful night was the beginning, the horrible beginning of the debt He paid for you and me. God wants us to see that. Salvation is not cheap. Grace is not cheap. What you and I have, the forgiveness of our sins did not come cheap. When people talk about cheap grace, they know nothing about the Scripture. There's no such thing as cheap grace. Grace cost Almighty God His only begotten Son. And that grace has been bestowed upon us not because we are worthy of it, not because we are fit for it, but simply because God loves sinful human beings. What does He want? He wants us to be forgiven of our sin. He wants us to be sanctified unto Himself. He wants us to come into an intimate relationship with Him. God has something awesome in mind by allowing us to go through this difficult and pain. So one of the primary reasons is He wants us to see and understand something of what our Savior experienced. A second thing He wants us to see is this. He wants us to understand. He wants us to see how Jesus responded, how the Apostle Paul responded. He wants us to learn the principles of dealing with, of responding to difficulty, hardship, and pain and suffering so that we will respond in the right fashion, so that, listen, we will not waste our sorrows. We will not waste our pain. We will not waste our hurt, but we will profit from it. It'll become a fruitful time in our life. And in our tears, our hurt, our brokenness, our loneliness, our sorrow, and our sadness, all of that is like rich soil, rich, fertile soil plowed up. And what happens? God drops His awesome principles. Listen to this. He drops His awesome principles in the soil of tears and hurt and pain and shame and suffering and persecution. And what comes out of that? God begins to water that in your life, and something transpires in your life that makes you more valuable to the kingdom of God than you have ever been or ever could even imagine to be in your fondest dream. It just depends upon how you're going to respond. And you see, being in the will of God doesn't mean that you're going to escape pain, suffering, and hurt. And when I hear people talking about the fact, well, if you're in the will of God, you're doing God's will, and you're full of the Holy Spirit, you're not going to suffer this and this and this, I want to tell you something that is totally unscriptural. No one could be holier than Jesus. No man who's ever walked apart from Him could have been at least more obedient than the Apostle Paul. These two men suffered for the gospel of Jesus Christ. There's no other two people that I know in history have ever suffered. Everywhere Paul went, somebody was on his case, persecuting him for one reason or the other. He was absolutely obedient to the Father. Did he have his struggles? Yes. His weak moments? Yes. Crying out to God to take that thorn out of his side, and God did not do it. He understood what struggling over the will of God was about. He understood what struggling against those who had persecuted him and left him for dead lying in the streets having stoned him. He understood all of that. Did that mean he wasn't in the will of God? No, it does not. People who walk in the sin of the will of God oftentimes suffer the most. Now, in the 22nd chapter of Luke, in the 44th verse, here's what it says. That he was in agony, listen, in agony, and he was crying out to the Father, praying fervently to the Father, and sweating, as it were, drops of blood. Now, some of you want to turn to that? Look, if you will. The 22nd chapter of Luke and the 44th verse. In fact, it was so bad. Verse 43, Luke's account says, now an angel from heaven appeared to him, strengthening him. He was at the point of death. Listen to this. And being in agony, he was praying very fervently, and his sweat became like drops of blood falling down upon the ground. You say, well, how in the world could that be? Here's the way it can be. And that is when a person, and of course this does not happen very often, but in times of war this has certainly happened, when men have been under such absolutely intense pain and suffering and stress, the capillaries under the skin, with that kind of stress, can burst. They, of course, begin to bleed, and that blood begins to mix with a person's sweat, and what happens is a person is literally sweating drops of blood. This is the kind of pain. This is the kind of pressure. This is the kind of stress. This is the kind of tension. This is the kind of sorrow. It was so deep, so yearning. And I don't know how deeply distressed you've ever been. Have you ever been so deeply distressed that you think that your insides were coming out? That all the weeping in the world was not enough? You couldn't weep enough. You couldn't say enough. You couldn't pray enough. You couldn't feel enough. You couldn't think enough. You couldn't do enough of anything to express the awesome, horrible sense of deep, listen, deep, penetrating, cutting pain in your life. You see, if you've had an easy life, you've missed something. You say, I don't want any of that in my life. Let me ask you a question. You want to be what God wants you to be? You want to be the best that God can make you? You want to be used of God? you want to at least head in the direction of the maximum potential of your usefulness for God, then, my friend, you must be willing to submit to whatever God sends in your life, because whatever He sends you in your life has a very definite godly purpose for it.
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7: 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The believer who seeks to be an effective Christian will take care to listen to God. Here's A Moment with Charles Stanley.
10: It is the will of God that you trust the Lord Jesus Christ as your personal Savior. No question about that. It's all through the Word of God. In fact, Paul wrote to Timothy and he said, God desires that all men and women, of course, be saved and come to the knowledge of the truth. And in 2 Peter, he says, it's not my will that any should perish. And the Apostle Paul said, if thou shalt confess with thy mouth the Lord Jesus, believe in your heart that God raised him from the dead, you'll be saved. And then he also said, whosoever shall call upon the name of the Lord shall be saved. But it isn't enough just to have your sins forgiven. There's more to it than that. The Scripture says in Ephesians chapter 4 that it is the will of God that you and I walk in a manner that is consistent with who we say we are. And in Colossians, the first chapter, he puts it this way. It is the will of God that you and I walk in a manner that is pleasing to Him. Now, when you think about your life, now that you've trusted Jesus Christ as your Savior, would you say that anybody who knows you knows that something has happened in your life? That you're not what you used to be, somebody who's known you for a while? Can they see a difference in your life? Well, walking with the Lord is the will of God for every one of us. Walking in the will of God is not always easy, but it is His will and His purpose and His plan. And in order to walk in the will of God, you and I must learn a very valuable lesson, one of the most valuable lessons you'll ever learn. We must learn to listen to Him, because listening to God is essential to walking with God.
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11: 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It was global. 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The New Testament even repeats this. A local flood wouldn't cover all the high hills under the whole heavens, nor could it kill everything on land. 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And Noah's flood lasted over a year. The Bible couldn't be more clear. 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
13: Chapter 25. These are also proverbs of Solomon which the men of Hezekiah king of Judah copied out. It is the glory of God to conceal a thing, but the honor of kings is to search out a matter. The heaven for height, and the earth for depth, and the heart of kings is unsearchable. Take away the dross from the silver, and there shall come forth a vessel for the finer. Take away the wicked from before the king, and his throne shall be established in righteousness. Put not forth thyself in the presence of the king, and stand not in the place of great men. For better it is that it be said unto thee, Come up hither, than that thou shouldest be put lower in the presence of the prince whom thine eyes have seen. Go not forth hastily to strive

fitly spoken, is like apples of gold in pictures of silver. As an earring of gold and an ornament of fine gold, so is a wise reprover upon an obedient ear. As the cold of snow in the time of harvest, so is a faithful messenger to them that send him, for he refresheth the soul of his masters. Whoso boasteth himself of a false gift is like clouds and wind without rain. By long forbearing is a prince persuaded, and a soft tongue breaketh the bone. Hast thou found honey? Eat so much as is sufficient for thee, lest thou be filled therewith and vomit it. Withdraw thy foot from thy neighbor's house, lest he be weary of thee and so hate thee. A man that beareth false witness against his neighbor is a maul and a sword and a sharp arrow. Confidence in an unfaithful man in time of trouble is like a broken tooth and a foot out of joint. As he that taketh away a garment in cold weather, and as vinegar upon nitre, so is he that singeth songs to an heavy heart. If thine enemy be hungry, give him bread to eat, and if he be thirsty, give him water to drink. For thou shalt heap coals of fire upon his head, and the Lord shall reward thee. The north wind driveth away rain, so doth an angry countenance a backbiting tongue. It is better to dwell in the corner of the housetop than with a brawling woman and in a wide house. As cold waters to a thirsty soul, so is good news from a far country. A righteous man falling down before the wicked is as a troubled fountain and a corrupt spring. It is not good to eat much honey, so for men to search their own glory is not glory. He that hath no rule over his own spirit is like a city that is broken down and without walls. Psalm 109. Hold not thy peace, O God of my praise, for the mouth of the wicked and the mouth of the deceitful are opened against me. They have spoken against me with a lying tongue. They compassed me about also with words of hatred, and fought against me without a cause. For my love they are my adversaries, but I give myself unto prayer. And they have rewarded me evil for good, and hatred for my love. Set thou a wicked man over him, and let Satan stand at his right hand. When he shall be judged, let him be condemned, and let his prayer become sin. Let his days be few, and let another take his office. Let his children be fatherless, and his wife a widow. Let his children be continually vagabonds and beg. Let them seek their bread also out of their desolate places. Let the extortioner catch all that he hath, and let the strangers spoil his labor. Let there be none to extend mercy unto him, neither let there be any to favor his fatherless children. Let his posterity be cut off, and in the generation following let their name be blotted out. Let the iniquity of his fathers be remembered with the Lord, and let not the sin of his mother be blotted out. Let them be before the Lord continually, that he may cut off the memory of them from the earth, because that he remembered not to show mercy, but persecuted the poor and needy man, that he might even slay the broken in heart. As he loved cursing, so let it come unto him. As he delighted not in blessing, so let it be far from him. As he clothed himself with cursing, like as with his garment, so let it come into his bowels like water, and like oil into his bones. Let it be unto him as the garment which covereth him, and for a girdle wherewith he is girded continually. Let this be the reward of mine adversaries from the Lord, and of them that speak evil against my soul. But do thou for me, O God the Lord, for thy name's sake. Because thy mercy is good, deliver thou me. For I am poor and needy, and my heart is wounded within me. I am gone like the shadow when it declineth. I am tossed up and down as the locust. My knees are weak through fasting, and my flesh faileth of fatness. I became also a reproach unto them. When they looked upon me, they shaked their heads. Help me, O Lord my God. O save me according to thy mercy, that they may know that this is thy hand, that thou, Lord, hast done it. Let them curse, but bless thou. When they arise, let them be ashamed, but let thy servant rejoice. Let mine adversaries be clothed with shame, and let them cover themselves with their own confusion.

0: I will greatly praise the Lord with my mouth, yea, I will praise him among the multitude. For he shall stand at the right hand of the poor, to save him from those that condemn his soul.
1: Chapter 4. I charge thee therefore before God and the Lord Jesus Christ, who shall judge the quick and the dead at his appearing and his kingdom, preach the word. Be instant, in season, out of season. Reprove, rebuke, exhort with all longsuffering and doctrine. For the time will come when they will not endure sound doctrine, but after their own lusts shall they heap to themselves teachers, having itching ears. And they shall turn away their ears from the truth, and shall be turned unto fables. But watch thou in all things, endure afflictions, do the work of an evangelist, make full proof of thy ministry. For I am now ready to be offered, and the time of my departure is at hand. I have fought a good fight. I have finished my course. I have kept the faith. Henceforth there is laid up for me a crown of righteousness, which the Lord, the righteous judge, shall give me at that day, and not to me only, but unto all them also that love his appearing. Do thy diligence to come shortly unto me, for Demas hath forsaken me, having loved this present world, and is departed unto Thessalonica, Crescens to Galatia, Titus unto Dalmatia. Only Luke is with me. Take Mark and bring him with thee, for he is profitable to me for the ministry. And Tychicus have I sent to Ephesus. The cloak that I left at Troas with Carpus, when thou comest, bring with thee, and the books, but especially the parchments. Alexander the coppersmith did me much evil. The Lord reward him according to his works, of whom be thou ware also, for he hath greatly withstood our words. At my first answer, no man stood with me, but all men forsook me. I pray God that it may not be laid to their charge. Notwithstanding, the Lord stood with me and strengthened me, that by me the preaching might be fully known, and that all the Gentiles might hear. And I was delivered out of the mouth of the lion. And the Lord shall deliver me from every evil work, and will preserve me unto his heavenly kingdom. To whom be glory for ever and ever. Amen. Salute Prisca and Aquila, and the household of Onesiphorus. Erastus abode at Corinth, but Trophimus have I left at Miletum sick. Do thy diligence to come before winter. Eubulus greeteth thee, and Pudens, and Linus, and Claudia, and all the brethren. The Lord Jesus Christ be with thy spirit. Grace be with you. Amen. The end of the second epistle of Paul the Apostle to Timothy. Chapter 16. These things have I spoken unto you, that ye should not be offended. They shall put you out of the synagogues. Yea, the time cometh that whosoever killeth you will think that he doeth God service. And these things will they do unto you, because they have not known the Father, nor me. But these things have I told you, that when the time shall come, ye may remember that I told you of them. And these things I said not unto you at the beginning, because I was with you. But now I go my way to him that sent me. And none of you asketh me, whither goest thou? But because I have said these things unto you, sorrow hath filled your heart. Nevertheless, I tell you the truth. It is expedient for you that I go away. For if I go not away, the Comforter will not come unto you. But if I depart, I will send him unto you. And when he is come, he will reprove the world of sin, and of righteousness, and of judgment. Of sin, because they believe not on me. Of righteousness, because I go to my Father, and ye see me no more. Of judgment, because the prince of this world is judged. I have yet many things to say unto you, but ye cannot bear them now. Howbeit, when he, the Spirit of truth, is come, he will guide you into all truth. For he shall not speak of himself, but whatsoever he shall hear, that shall he speak, and he will show you things to come. He shall glorify me, for he shall receive of mine, and shall show it unto you. All things that the Father hath are mine. Therefore said I, that he shall take of mine, and shall show it unto you. A little while, and ye shall not see me. and again a little while.
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3: Amen. Hallelujah. All right. We're going to be in Zechariah. We're going through that book. And it's interesting, it's next to the last book in the Bible, in the Old Testament. And the interesting thing is that God knows everything. And we need to understand God knows everything about us. He knows everything about other people. He knows exactly what's going to happen tomorrow, the next day. He knows what's going to take place in the nation, in the world, both in this time and in the future. He knows that he will have a new heaven and new earth. And on that new heaven and new earth will be all the believers in the church. And he'll also have a new earth. He'll have believers on the earth. And that he will have a family forever, which has always been his plan for mankind. Now, the interesting thing about this whole thing is what I was teaching on Sunday. God made this earth for man. That's the reason the earth is here. And we determine what goes on the earth because we have a body. And our spirit and soul is in our body. Mankind determines what goes on this earth. God knew there was going to be wars and rumors of wars. He said there was. Before he has the tribulation period, he said there'd be wars and rumors of wars. That's exactly what's happening today. There's wars all over the world. God chose Israel as his people, but they're not as a nation following him today. They're in war. It's not a peaceful time, but there will be a time when God takes Israel as the number one nation in the world. That's going to take place because he said so. And because it's in the Word of God. Yes. So that's why we need to study the Word to know what God wants, know what God's doing, know what's going to happen in the future, know what we can look forward to. And it doesn't make any difference if it's Old Testament or New Testament. In Zechariah, God talks about that time in history, which was about 518 B.C. before Christ. That was about 2,500 years ago or so or more. Yeah. But he's talking about that time, but he's also talking about our time. He's looking ahead and tells us some of the things that are going to take place. And so, he said that Israel, and not only Israel, but America, and also us as individuals, if we sin, there is a punishment for that sin. Israel is in that punishment today in that they are in warfare. When they get right with God and start moving in the ways of God, there'll be peace in that land. But that'll be after the tribulation. We know that's going to take place. So what are we to do on the earth today? We're to make as much as possible this nation a Christian nation. We are to send missionaries all over the world and make many come to Christ as possible. That's what's going on today. God knows. It's not a surprise to him and shouldn't be a surprise to us because we have the Word. We know what's going to take place and so forth. So, let's look in chapter 7 of Zechariah, verse 1. In the fourth year of the reign of King Darius, that was about 518 B.C. on the fourth day of the month, Shavuot, they call it. Okay, so this is the word of the Lord. He tells us approximately what the time is. It was December 4th, 518 B.C. And he's going to talk about that time as well as our time. Verse 2. Now the people of Bethel sent Shelmaneser and I don't know how to pronounce the next one, and their men to pray and entreat the favor of the Lord. So they wanted what the Lord wanted, this particular group of people. We should find out what the Lord wants and do that. Speak it, think about it, say it, and make it happen on this earth. That's why we are in a body. God gave us authority on the earth. You have authority over your life. And your life will be what you think, what you say, and what you do. Regardless of what's going on in the world, you have an opportunity of doing what the Lord wants now. Verse 2, Bethel here means the house of the Lord. It's where Jacob went when he was fleeing from his brother. He went to Bethel and he had a conversation with God. Very interesting. Jacob said of Bethel, "This is the house of God and this is the gate of heaven." Very interesting that he would have an opportunity to talk to God, find out what's going on. Look at Genesis 28:17. We're going to look at various verses as we go along. Genesis 28:17 says, "And he was afraid and said, how awesome is this place? This is none other than the house of God, and this is the gate of heaven." It was the gate of heaven because God happened to show up there and talk to him, and so that made that particular place called Bethel the house of God.
4: That was when he saw the ladder. He saw the ladder. And the angels were coming up and going down.
3: Yeah. It's kind of interesting. Jacob was on the run from his brother. Mm-hmm. And he had left his home. He was out in the middle of nowhere, but in this place called Bethel. And he stayed there overnight. But God showed up there and showed him that God was interested in his life. He had a purpose on the earth. It may take him a while to get there, but he was going to do some things for God. So Bethel's located in the northern kingdom of Israel. Israel at one time was a northern kingdom and a southern kingdom. And he was probably in the tribe of Ephraim. Now, incidentally, some people teach that there were 10 lost tribes in northern Israel, but that is not true. During the time of tribulation and various things going on, many of the people in the north, some from every tribe, moved to the south. So there was never 10 lost tribes. There were people in those tribes that were lost, but the tribes themselves were not. Okay, let's go to verse 3. "And to speak to the priests of the house of the Lord of hosts, and to the prophets, saying, now that I am returned from exile, should I weep in the fifth month, separating myself, as I have done these so many years in Babylon." Well, Babylon, when Nebuchadnezzar had captured Israel, destroyed the temple, scattered the people all over the earth, for one thing, took many of them to Babylon to live there, and they were there for 70 years. Now, the reason God wasn't through with Israel, but the reason that he did this and allowed this to happen was because Israel had ignored him, had not followed his commandments, had broken the Ten Commandments. Ever since they got out of Egypt, they didn't follow God. And so eventually, God said, okay, that's enough. I'm going to have the enemy come and take you over, which they did. Babylon was not of God, but God used them to bring his hand against Israel because of what Israel was doing. So, this is a time of spiritual decline because they turned to a ritual. They went through the rituals of God, but they didn't love God. They didn't appreciate God. They didn't worship God. They just went through the rituals. Kind of interesting that that's exactly what a lot of Israel did when Jesus was alive on the earth in Israel. They were in the temple going through the rituals, but they weren't saved. They didn't belong to the Lord, and they were actually against him. They said, we're going to do what God told us to do way back there, and he'll be happy. Well, he was not happy, I'll tell you that. And they said, we'll continue to fast, weep, and wail. Nothing's happening, and God will give us, he's going to give us a threefold answer. Now, that's going to be coming up here. When the heart is right, the ritual is right. But we have to understand the heart has to be right.
4: Yes.
3: A lot of people come to church today, go through all the various things the church says, but their heart is not right with God. They do not know the Lord on a personal basis, and if they don't change, they will end up in eternal hell. Going to church, giving tithes, fasting, and doing all that stuff will not count for anything unless you know the Lord personally. And that's what the Lord is telling Jacob back there in Bethel. He said, you have to know me, or you can just go do your own thing, but you're going to end up separated from me forever. And so three things God told Jacob, actually. He said, when the heart's right, the ritual's right. In other words, fasting is important if you do it for the right reason. Giving is important if you do it for the right reason. And so on. Going to church is extremely important. God said to do it, but if you don't do it for the right reason, it won't count for anything in eternity. And God only put us on this earth for a certain period of time. 70, 80, 90, 100 years, whatever. He put us on this earth at the present time. And if we leave this earth without a loving heart for him, we will not be with him forever, regardless of what we did for the Lord on the earth. So when the heart is right, the ritual is right. Heart has to be right, and the only way it's right is by accepting Christ as your personal Savior. Number two, when the heart is wrong, the ritual is wrong. In other words, the ritual in the church or the temple or wherever won't amount to anything if the heart isn't right. I hope everybody's listening. It's good to go to church regardless, but it doesn't get you to heaven unless your heart's right. God, and then number three, God's purpose is not changed by ritual. You don't change God's heart by coming to church or doing all that other stuff, but you will get to know him and be with him forever if you do these things, being a Christian. Being, in other words, it doesn't do any good for a Muslim to fast. It doesn't even do any good for a person that goes to church to fast if they don't come to Christ. They thought that their ritual might change God's plan, but it doesn't. The thing that nothing changes God's plan, we just join his plan if we join him personally by loving him.

0: for us in eternity. So God won't change his purpose. You can only enter into it. He's not going to change his purpose for us. He's going to change his purpose that if we accept his purpose, it will bless us forever. Okay. Any questions? Don't hesitate to ask at any time, because this is what the Word of God says. Verse 4, chapter 7. Then came the word of the Lord of hosts to me, Zechariah, saying. Now this was about, as I said, 518 years before Christ. Speak to all the people of the land, and to the priest, saying, when you fasted and mourned in the fifth and seventh months, even those 70 years you were in exile, was it for me that you fasted? Why did you do it? Did you fast because you wanted God to do something? Or did you fast because you loved God? That's very important for us to do, for you to know. They thought that their ritual might change God's plan, but it didn't. God will not change his purpose. You can only enter into it. That's why we have a Bible. It tells us his purpose. That's why we have this book. No other book is going to tell you the purpose of God like the one he wrote or had written, which we call the Bible. Okay, now, when you fasted in the month of August and October, did you do it for me? That's what he said. Why are you doing this? Are you doing it so I'll bless you? Are you doing it because you love me? We should be going to church. We should be giving. We should be reaching other people for Christ. Yes. Because we love Christ. Amen. Not because of anything he told us to do. He were to do it because we love him, but loving him comes first. I went to church for 16 years and didn't know the Lord. I didn't say it didn't hurt me to go, but it didn't help me to get to heaven. And I was 30 before I actually heard that I had to receive Christ as my Savior. And where did I get that? I got it out of the Word of God. It was preached, and I heard it preached. When I heard the word, I said, God, that's what I want. And I totally changed. Not 100%, but a good percentage. And I changed so much, my wife said, I don't think I'm saved. She thought she had saved, was saved, because she went to a church when she was young. And she even said a prayer when she was young. But she never really accepted Christ as her Savior and Lord until she was about 40 years old, actually. And she saw such a change in me, she said, I don't think I'm saved. And she got in the Word and accepted the Lord. Now, let's go to verse 6 of Zechariah 7. And when you eat and when you drink, do not eat for yourselves and drink for yourselves. We think we do it just for us. No, we do it to be strong on the earth, to serve the Lord in the way he wants us to. That's why we're here. We're not here just to be here. Look up 1 Corinthians 8:8. 1 Corinthians 8:8. And we'll see what God has to say concerning this particular subject. 1 Corinthians chapter 8, verse 8. But food commends us not to God. For either if we eat, are we better, neither if we eat not, or we were. In other words, fasting doesn't mean anything unless you do it because you love God. And in the Word of God, it said we should fast. But we should fast because we love God. Yes, we can fast for a particular purpose. But the main reason we're fasting is because God loves us and we love Him. So you need to understand that. While we're there, look up 1 Corinthians 10:31. Whether therefore we eat or drink or whatever we do, do it all to the what?
1: Glory.
0: Glory of God. We're doing this for the glory of God. We're breathing for the glory of God. We're on this earth for the glory of God. And our Christian faith is not just on Sunday, but every single day. We thank Him for our food. We praise Him daily. We thank Him for saving us, of course. And we need to fast for the right reason, not just to be doing it as a habit. We're to fast for a purpose, whatever God's purpose is at the time. All right, verse 7. Should you not hear the words which the Lord cried by the former prophets? When Jerusalem was inhabited and in prosperity, with her cities round about her, and the south and the lowlands were inhabited. So, what's that mean? Well, you went through the rituals before you were taken to Babylon, but they didn't keep you out of Babylon. You still sinned. Sin will be punished, even in us today as Christians, unless we repent and forsake it. Because God died for our sin, but sin has to be judged. And so that's why repentance is very, very important, even after you're saved. We're not perfect.
1: It's kind of like, what is our motive? Like,
0: what's
1: that? The motive behind what?
0: Oh, yeah.
1: While we're fasting?
0: Oh, yeah. He said, you went to Babylon because you didn't obey what God wanted. They were doing their stuff in the temple, but they were doing it just to be doing it. They weren't doing it because they loved God and praised Him and had great joy in the Lord daily. So we're to serve God daily. Give yourself to Him, not just for service, but because you love Him. And we do serve Him because we love Him. We need to understand that.
1: Yes.
0: But the Bible is a book of love. And we need to understand that. And that's the number one theme in the Bible. Very important. Verse 7. Should you not hear the words which your Lord cried by the former prophets? When Jerusalem was habited and in prosperity, when her cities round about her in the south and the lowlands were inhabited, and so forth. We do this before 11. Okay, verse 8. The word of the Lord came to Zechariah, saying, the word of the Lord can come to you today. If you know the Lord, if you praise the Father, Son, and Holy Spirit on a daily basis, expect to hear from God. A ritual is wrong if the heart is wrong. It is wrong to think you can serve God and go through a little ritual of doing something while we're not really right with Him. And the people back in that day of Jesus went through the rituals so they thought they were okay so they could do anything they wanted when they went home. That's not so. So we're to serve God on a daily basis. And that's what Zechariah is teaching them here. God's also looking forward to our day, but he's teaching him here. Verse 8, the ritual is wrong if the heart's wrong. I said that. The Lord said to Peter and us, do you love me? That's what he asked Peter. Well, I'm in verse 8.
1: Oh, in Zechariah?
0: Yes.
1: Oh, but you're talking about Peter.
0: Yeah. It was the same thing in Peter's day, which was later.
1: Okay.
0: That was the point. God said, are you doing all this stuff because you love me, or are you doing it because you think I'm going to bless you if you do it? Well, he will bless you if you do it. But the point is, we should do everything in love. Maybe you're not loved like you'd like. Maybe you haven't gone through. People haven't treated you right. But we are to be right regardless.
1: Yes. Yes.
0: And so we need to understand that. It's not the ritual, but the attitude of your heart that's important to God. You get up in the morning and you praise him and love him. Oh my, that's going to make the day good. To some church members, religion is a ritual, a legalistic and lifeless form marked with meaningless and verbiage and practice. They go through all the stuff, but they don't love God on a daily basis with their heart. And that makes a difference.
1: Mm-hmm.
0: It's not your faith you share about or to wonder the wonderful things God will do for you is because you love him. And yes, doing the things he wants you to do will help, but without the love of God, they don't mean anything. You are to witness to Jesus Christ, who is, and witness for what he has done for us. If you love Jesus, you're going to live a life of obedience to him, and you will be courteous to other people. This is very important. There's a lot of people that love God, but they hate people. That's not the way it's supposed to be. We're not to love people when they do wrong, and we're not to love the wrongdoing, but we're to love them as personalities to bring them to Christ if possible. So we must have a life that's related to the Lord Jesus Christ daily. We should go to church to honor and praise the Lord. That's why it's important to be at church early to praise him. Some people that don't do it. Some people have to work, and I understand that. But praising the Lord is important to hear from God when the message preached. Praise is so important. It's loving him, calling upon him, praising his name, giving him the glory for what he's done and what he's doing. It's very important. And that's why we're here. That's why we're on the earth. That was the purpose God put us here for. If we don't do it, then we won't be with him in eternity, which is forever. God wanted a family that he could love and would love him forever. That was the purpose. Okay, verse 9, chapter 7. Thus has the Lord of hosts spoken, execute true judgment and show mercy and kindness and tender compassion to every man and to his brother and women and everybody. Now, obviously, we're not to encourage anybody to do wrong. And we're not to praise wrongdoing. But we are to love the person as a person and attempt to lead them to Christ. We need to certainly understand that. Verse 10, express and oppress not the widow or the fatherless, the temporary resident or the poor. Let none of you devise or imagine or think evil against his brother in your heart, regardless of where they're at in society. We're to love rich people, we're to love poor people. We're to help them if possible. Any way we can, we are to help people. Not only know Jesus, but to help them personally, financially if necessary, and so forth. All right, chapter 7, verse 11. But they refused to listen. Now listen, this is really interesting. These are Jews that God wrote this to and to us. It says they refused to listen and turned a rebellious and stubborn shoulder and made heavy and dull their ears that they might not hear. The people didn't want to hear what God wanted them to hear. And it's the same way today with a lot of people. They don't want to have anything to do with God. They make up their

0: So they didn't want to hear God. They didn't want to hear him today. They stopped their ears to hear the Lord God. Many turned their backs on him. We're talking about Israel here. The nation that God said in the future, Israel will turn to God.
1: Yes.
0: He knows everything. And that will happen, I guarantee you. But today, that's not the nation itself has not turned to God. Go to Matthew 23:25. Matthew 23:25. Gotta find it myself. Matthew 23:25. Woe unto you, scribes and Pharisees, hypocrites. These are people that followed in the temple exactly what the temple told them to do. But yet, God calls them hypocrites. For you may clean the outside of the cup and of the platter, but within, they're full of extortion and excess. In other words, they're looking good on the outside, but on the inside, they aren't following God. And that's what many Christians do today. And we want to make sure that's not us. Okay, let me read 26. Then, thou blind Pharisees, cleanse first that which is within the cup and platter, that the outside of them may be clean also. Woe unto you, scribes and Pharisees, hypocrites! For you're like white sepulchres, that means graves, which indeed appear beautiful outward, but within are full of dead men's bones and of all uncleanness. Even so, you also outwardly appear righteous unto men, but within you're full of hypocrisy and iniquity. And it goes on, woe unto you, scribes and Pharisees, and you can read all of that. So the point is, just going to church is not going to make you righteous. You have to be righteous on the inside of yourself. And then once you become a Christian, we are to invite the Holy Spirit, you can call it the baptism of the Spirit, you can call it whatever you want. But the Holy Spirit comes to live within you. So you have God in you every single minute of every day and night, if you're a Christian. But you still have to decide that you're going to worship the Lord. Okay. Now, it goes on. They didn't answer God's prayer, and many times had no problem breaking the Ten Commandments. They didn't always give what God wanted them to give. Sometimes they stole something from somebody, but still went to church and did the rituals and thought they were okay. Not so. They need to confess that sin and so forth. Verse 12. Yes, they made their hearts as an adamant stone or diamond point, lest they should hear the law and the words which the Lord of hosts had sent by his Spirit through the former prophets. Therefore, there came great wrath from the Lord of hosts. Now, God in the Bible particularly shows us Israel and how at times he did come against them because they broke the laws of God. And they went to Babylon for 70 years because they broke the laws of God. Mm-hmm. Today they were by the Romans in 70 AD, destroyed Israel again, destroyed the temple, scattered the Jews all over the earth. At one time, there were more Jews in America than in Israel. Mm-hmm. That's really interesting. But that was the judgment of God. It really was. And so we need to understand that. So God will punish our sin even after we're saved. Doesn't mean we're lost, but he'll punish our sin if we continue to break his commandments and don't confess that sin and flee from it. We can't live any way we want to. We have to live the way God wants us to. Verse 13. So it came to pass that as he cried, and they would not hear, he said, so they shall cry, and I will not answer, says the Lord of hosts. There are a lot of people, a lot of prayers today that God does not hear because the people are not living for him. And we need to understand that. Okay, verse 14. But I will scatter them with a whirlwind.

0: You can't hardly go to any place in the world there isn't a Jew someplace. In my hometown, where I grew up in Missouri, there was one Jewish family. The father was a shoemaker. He had a shoe repair business. And their son, I went to school with him. His name was Stanley. He was Jewish. And you can't hardly go in any country or any city of the world today and not find, of any size at all, doesn't have Jews in it, because they were scattered all over the world by the Romans. Also, verse 14, thus the land was desolate after they had gone, so that no man passed through or returned. For they, the Jews, by their sins, had caused to be laid waste and forsaken the pleasant land, the land of desire, the land that God had promised them, was not theirs at that time because of their sin. They did not love God. They did a lot of the rituals, but they didn't love God. So God judged the people and the land. The taxes in Israel are higher than any place in the world. That's very interesting. Israel is still a desolate land today, but it's going to become the pleasant land again someday. God knows there will be a time that they will come to Him. Okay. Let's go to chapter 8. Now, chapter 8, the God's purpose concerning Jerusalem wasn't changed by their having a temple and being in it, doing all that stuff. They said, why hasn't God blessed us? It's the heart that is important. Whether you got through the ritual or you don't go through, you are not going to change God's plan and purpose. Thank God for that. Thank God that He will carry through His plan and purpose. There's five important words in chapter 8, and we'll tell you what they are. Lord of hosts, or Lord of armies, is 18 times in this chapter. 18 times. Lord of hosts. Jerusalem, 6 times. Zion, twice. The word jealous, 3 times. The word remnant, 2 times. Only a remnant from all the tribes of Israel came back from Babylon. That whole group didn't come back. Most of them stayed in Babylon. But they were free to come back if they wanted to. And representatives of all tribes did. But it was only a remnant. Thus saith the Lord. He says that 2 times in that chapter. In chapter 8, in the first 8 verses, we find that God's ultimate purpose has not changed concerning the nation of Israel, the land, and Jerusalem. Today, God is dealing primarily with the church. That's us. God will call the church out, then deal with Israel, primarily. That's why Israel is still in war. Israel is not a godly nation today as a nation. There are maybe 10% of Israel is saved today. And some are being saved. But in general, they're not. God's primarily dealing with the world right now. And the church in the world. Yes. And so, let's go to verses 1 and 2 of chapter 8. And the word of the Lord of hosts came to me, saying, thus says the Lord of hosts, I am zealous for Zion, that's Israel, with great jealousy. I'm jealous for her with great wrath against her enemies. He's even against the enemies of Israel, but Israel is not yet loving him like they should. So, you can't live for God on Sunday and live for the world, the flesh, and the devil the rest of the week and be blessed by God. It does not work. Either believe what God said or you don't. We have several verses on that. 1 Corinthians 11:31. 1 Corinthians 11:31.
1: Chapter 8,
0: You can read that if you're there. But God tells us, the whole Bible tells us, he goes against sin, whoever's doing it, Israel or whoever. So we need to understand that. It says, verse 31 says, if we would judge ourselves, we would not be judged, or God wouldn't have to judge us. If we judge ourselves. And it says, but when we are judged, we are chastened of the Lord, that we should not be condemned with the world. We're supposed to be different than the world. And we have to understand that. 1 John 1:9 says, you don't have to look it up, that he is faithful to judge our sin and cleanse us from all unrighteousness. If we confess our sin, he's talking to Christians. If we confess our sin, he's faithful and just to forgive our sin and cleanse us from all unrighteousness. If we do that, then we can call upon him and he will help us in our time of need. Sin has to be confessed and avoided, then it'll be forgiven. We as Christians will be judged for our sin until we confess it, turn from it, and we still may get some judgment, but we'll still be with the Lord. Hallelujah. Verse 3, thus says the Lord, I shall return to Zion, that's Israel, and will dwell in the midst of Jerusalem. It's the Mount Zion is where Christ was crucified and also where the temple is. To be eventually. Jerusalem will be called the faithful city of truth. It's not called that today. In the mountains of the Lord of hosts, the holy mountain. There's going to be a time when God does call Jerusalem holy. It's going to be beyond us. It's when Jesus comes back at the second coming. In the future, God will return to Zion and will dwell in the city of Jerusalem. That's at his second coming. That is future. It will be called the city of truth. It is not so today. It is a prophecy for the future. Let's look in Isaiah chapter 2, verses 1 and 2. We want to look at Isaiah chapter 2, verses 1 and 2. It says, the word of Isaiah the son of Amos, who saw concerning Judah and Jerusalem, and it shall come to pass in the last days, we are entering that time right now, that the mountain of the Lord's house will be established in the top of the mountains, and shall be exalted above the hills, and all nations shall flow into it. That's not happening today, but it is going to happen in the future. I'll guarantee you. Look, and also, Isaiah 2, let's see, 2, 3, and 4. And many people shall go and say, come ye, and let us go up to the mountain of the Lord, to the house of the God of Jacob. He will teach us of his ways, and we will walk in his paths. For out of Zion shall go forth the law and the word of the Lord from Jerusalem. He shall judge among the nations, shall rebuke many peoples. They shall beat their swords in the plowshares, their spears in pruning hooks. Nation shall not lift sword against nation, neither shall they learn war anymore. That's beyond us. This is Old Testament. God tells us exactly in the future, years ahead, that Israel is going to be his nation. He's going to serve from there, from Jerusalem. He's going to set up his throne there, and so forth. And all this in the millennial kingdom, which is at least 8, 10, 20 years. We don't know how long it is. God doesn't tell us. But it's really interesting that God looks forward to the millennium in the Old Testament. So the Old Testament's important as well as the New. And so don't just throw the Old Testament out. Verse 4 of chapter 8. Thus says the Lord of hosts, old men and old women shall again dwell in Jerusalem.

0: to have a retirement center. It's going to be one. That's kind of interesting.
1: Yeah.
0: Older people will be safe and welcome where they enjoy living. Boy, that's not that way it is today. They're running for bomb shelter and everything else. But that is going to happen. I guarantee you, you will see it. Verse 5. The streets of the city shall be full of boys and girls playing in its streets. Not too much of that today. There'll not be, there may not even be automobiles there. It's kind of interesting. This is a beautiful picture here, a picture of old age and childhood in the millennial reign. Jerusalem will be the capital of the earth.
1: Yes.
0: It's not today. Jesus will be reigning from there. This is the Old Testament telling us what's going to happen. We need to look forward to it. It is going to happen exactly the way he says. I don't know how long this war is going to go on, but there's going to be an Antichrist come. 3.5 years he'll reign. 3 years, God's going to clean this earth up. Then he's going to come, Jesus is going to come back, second coming, set up his kingdom for 1,000 years from Jerusalem in Israel. It is going to happen that way. I can tell you exactly what's going to happen, but it says so in the book. Verse 6, it's going to be a great time for the people of Israel. Thus saith the Lord of hosts. Because it will be marvelous in the eyes of the remnant of the people in those days, in which it comes to pass, should it also be marvelous in my eyes, says the Lord. Luke 18:27. Luke 18:27 says, and he said, the things which are impossible with men are possible with God. That's exactly what that verse says. And you need to understand

0: think it's verse 7. Did we do verse 7? Oh, no, that's
1: no,
0: okay. That's okay. I'm going to need to read 6 here, too.
1: Yeah,
0: 6. 17, let me see here. Did I look it up here? Oh, did I do 7 yet?
1: No.
0: Okay. That's okay. We can let that go right there. Verse 7 of chapter 8 says, "Thus saith the Lord of hosts, behold, I will save my people from the east country." That's what's coming against them now, mostly east country. "And from the west." There's some there coming from there too. There's people in the United States that are against Israel. Crazy. They have no idea. The country of going down of the sun. It's kind of, okay, verse 7 says, "East country was where that they had returned from. They came from Babylon, the east country. Also the west country, which is America, England, all the other places. The Jews will be leaving America, going back to Israel, and also from other countries." They're doing that right now. And so forth. Okay, verse 8. "I will bring them home, and they will dwell in the midst of Jerusalem." That hasn't happened yet. "They shall be my people. I will be their gods in truth and faithfulness and in righteousness." So verse 8, God's chosen people today is the church and kind of on the side, Israel. But in the future, it's Israel. The church needs cleansing today, and Israel will to be in the future. But in Jerusalem today, many Arabs live there. It's kind of interesting. Israel does not mention the Lord Jesus Christ much today, but they will in the kingdom

0: Thus says the Lord of hosts, let your hands be strong and hardened, you who in these days hear these words from the mouth of the prophets, who on that day that the fountain of the house of the Lord of hosts was laid, foretold that the temple should be rebuilt. There's going to be one rebuilt and torn down again in the tribulation, but then there'll be a temple built that the Lord will have his throne in, it says, and so forth. So, let's see. Verse 9 there was, the Lord, thus says the Lord of hosts, let your hands be strong and hardened. You who are in these days, hear the words, mouth of the prophets, who are back in the Old Testament, many of them, who on the day that the foundation of the house of the Lord of hosts was laid, foretold the temple to be rebuilt. That's the temple that Christ is going to have his throne, and the throne of David will be in the temple, in Jerusalem, in the future, in the thousand-year reign. The prophets are Haggai and Zechariah. They are encouraging the people to build the temple at that particular time, which they did.
1: Yes.
0: And then Rome destroyed it in, what was it, 70 AD. Rome destroyed that temple, and it hasn't been rebuilt since. But they're attempting to rebuild it now. Okay. See what time it is here. Chapter 8, verse 10. For before those days there was no hire for man, nor any hire for beast, neither was any peace or success to him who went out and came in because of the adversity and oppressor. For I said, let loose all men, every one against his neighbor. Unemployment was a big factor back in that day. There wasn't any peace. Even that's somewhat true in America at times. There's racial divisions, social divisions, economic divisions, geographical divisions. America's is a mess, really. We have left God out of the schools. We took God out of the government, except for the president and a few people, and so forth. So we need to get God back in the picture. That's why we are here. That's why we're here tonight. That's what our purpose is. We're not here just to live and live out our time. We are to grow the Christian church. It's what we're supposed to be doing. And leading people to Christ. That's our responsibility. Isaiah 57, 21, I think. Isaiah 57 and 21. Okay. 21. There's no peace, saith my God, to the wicked. And the wicked in this country are not at peace. All kinds of crazy things. Trying to shoot the president. They got to be nuts. But that's because we're not where we should be as a nation. That's why this is going on. And we need to understand that. Verse 11 says, but now in this period since you begin to build, I am not to the remnant of this people as in the former days, says the Lord of hosts. He said, I'm going to send you into captivity, but I'm going to bless you later. That's really what God says to Israel.
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1: the ministry outreach of Koinonia House and Koinonia Institute. Today's Bible teacher is Chuck Missler, connecting the Bible to your life and the world around you. In today's study, Chuck begins his teaching on the book of Joel, chapter 2.
6: Well, we're continuing our exploration of the little book Joel, a little three-chapter book that is perhaps the most understudied book among prophecy students and yet one of the most fundamental. And we're going to explore chapter 2, but before we go into any book of the Bible, we always want to commit it to the Lord in prayer. Father, we thank you for this portion of your word. We pray, Father, that we would hear your voice, that we would understand what it is you would have us take from this book. We pray that you'd open our hearts and lives to its message, that we might be more effective stewards of the opportunities that are emerging before us as we commit ourselves into your hands in the name of Yeshua, our coming King. Amen. Joel chapter 2. Just by a quick way of perspective, we took a look at where the different prophets fit in last time. And the key idea here is that Joel, the second as it appears in your list of minor prophets in your book, is about the time of Amaziah. That's very early in the prophetic period. And also, if we look at Usher's dates and other dates, he's one of the first writing prophets. Both Elisha and Elijah preceded him, but they're not really writing prophets. So we regard Joel as one of the first of the writing prophets. In the previous chapter, he used a phrase that introduces one of the most misunderstood concepts in the scripture. In the previous chapter, in verse 15, Joel said, "Alas for the day of the Lord is at hand, as a destruction from the Almighty shall it come." The day of the Lord. Here comes this phrase that's widely misunderstood, causes a lot of confusion. Clearly, it's a very fundamental concept and one of the most important in scripture. And so we want to deal with that a little bit. The day of the Lord. He was the first to use it, and he makes it very clear what the day of the Lord is, interestingly enough. After him, all the other prophets, all they had to do was to speak of that day, and it was clear what they're talking about. And it was well understood that the day of the Lord is a specific period of time, not necessarily a 24-hour day. Don't come to that conclusion. One of the confusing areas we all, if you've studied your Bible, you, of course, encounter this period that Jesus himself labels as the Great Tribulation. He does so in Matthew 24, verse 15. But the question is, how does the Great Tribulation relate to the Day of the Lord? A lot of confusion about there, and good scholars have slightly different views about that. We clearly, the Great Tribulation opens up with the same events that appear to be profiled in the first in chapter 6 of the book of Revelation. The famous four horsemen of the apocalypse. There's a false peace, war breaks out, followed by famine, and finally, the pale horse of death. That foursome that opens up chapter 6, the famed first four seals of the seven-sealed book, deals with what most scholars recognize as the Revelation's view of this period that we call the Great Tribulation. The Day of the Lord. Now, it's interesting that there seems to be a deliberate parallel between the four brands of locusts we encountered in the previous chapter and the four horsemen of the apocalypse. In the previous chapter, Joel draws upon a devastating experience that they apparently were his readers were familiar with, a devastating plague. And there's a deliberate parallelism drawn between those locusts, which were real locusts, terrifying locusts, actually, and the demon locust that will show up later, and that's what he's drawing that comparison. During the Great Tribulation period, of course, we're not talking about literal locusts there, but something far worse. It's going to ride not just through that land, but through the entire world. Jeremiah will use the phrase of the Great Tribulation. His phrase is the time of Jacob's trouble. Clearly it is. That's the focus of it. But it's worldwide. It's not confined just to the Middle East. The world will be totally devastated when the Lord Jesus Christ returns to the earth to set up his kingdom. It's going to be an incredible period of trouble, and that's going to be a combination of the Great Tribulation and the Day of the Lord beginning, which interrupts the Great Tribulation. We'll look at that here in a chart for a minute. There are 4 days, the way we're using it, there are 4 days in the Scripture. Man's day is described in 1 Corinthians 4:3, It also echoes in Daniel 2, where the profile of man's reign on the planet Earth is profiled by a metal image from the head of gold down to the feet of iron and clay. That's a timeline that describes the times of the Gentiles, the time of Gentile dominion. Clearly, the day of man can be considered starting in Daniel 2. Some would say it actually started in Genesis 3 when man didn't submit himself to the rule of God and chose to disobey him. The day of Christ is also a phrase that occurs in the epistles, and that really climaxes with the rapture, not to be confused with what we're talking about here, because it's so designated. The day of Yod-Heh-Vav-Heh, or Jehovah, or Yahweh, as people might pronounce it, that's the day of the Lord as described here in Joel 1 and 2 and 3 and on. The day of the Lord is also mentioned in Amos, Zephaniah, Isaiah, and in fact, I'll give you a list of all of them here in a minute. The day of God is probably an equivalent phrase to the day of the Lord. That's the phrase that Peter uses in 2 Peter 3. That climaxes at the end of the millennium. Let's try to profile that a little bit here in a minute. But as we look at for the day of the Lord, we find it in Isaiah, Jeremiah, Ezekiel, Daniel, Hosea, Amos, Obadiah, Micah, Nahum, Habakkuk, Haggai, Zechariah, in fact, even commented on in Hebrews 12, and then Zechariah and Malachi. So clearly this phrase pervades all of prophetic scripture. And sometimes synonyms are used. We'll get into some of that. But it's widely misunderstood. It's 75 times in the Bible and 5 times in Joel alone. And it's distinct from the Great Tribulation. They may touch each other. They may be adjacent. But there are some distinctives. Some people emphasize that distinctives. Some commentators choose to just overlook it. And that's fine. It's certainly in contrast to man's day. The day of the Lord in contrast to the day of man, which really highlights what we might call the failure of humanism. The failure of the times of the Gentiles is coincident with that. And the climactic result of man trying to run things is the Great Tribulation. As man tries to rule himself, he realizes he's coming to the realization that the world better be under a single administration, so there's a move towards globalism, and that will result in tyranny, and then again that'll result in the reign of sin. That'll climax in the Great Tribulation, which, if it wasn't interrupted, would wipe out all flesh. Jesus says, but there should no flesh be saved. But for the elect's sake, those days shall be shortened. So we see the day of Yod-Heh-Vav-Heh as interrupting, curtailing man's reign. And so if we take a timeline, if you studied our materials, starting with the Learning the Bible in 24 Hours, you're familiar, we try to lay everything against a timeline, and we have 7 1,000-year periods of history, and we have 6 of those that could be designated the day of man, from the time that he rebels in Genesis 3 all the way through to where the Great Tribulation takes place that God interrupts in. And the day of Yod-Heh-Vav-Heh starts from there through the end of the millennium. I've always wondered, you know, if God created the place in 6 days, why does it take Jesus 1,000 years to get it shaped up to be back to be presented to the Father, as Colossians and Corinthians both point out, as his goal? And that may be one of the reasons to profile it this way. But in any case, there's a lot of debate among some scholars about, is the Great Tribulation included or adjacent to the day of Yod-Heh-Vav-Heh? There's good cases can be made both ways, really, but basically it's the adjoining event. It's the event that's interrupted by the Lord returning to establish his own kingdom. So that should be good enough for our purposes here. The word yom for day is used over 2,000 times in the scripture. Many, many times it's used in more metaphorical terms. So I wouldn't, don't when it says yom, doesn't mean a 24-hour day. The 6 days of creation we regard as 6 days literally, not because of Genesis, but because of Exodus chapter 20, verse 11, which God clearly, writing with his own finger in stone, expects us to understand those days were, as we see it, literal days. But we'll move on here. Now, there are ambiguities that are introduced about the day of the Lord because the translators, especially the King James, purposefully were inconsistent in rendering the Hebrew, the Aramaic, and the Greek phrases for a variety, for literary reasons, not preserving the repetition as significant on behalf of the original authors. And so the day of the Lord
3: has 25 uses in the Old Testament and New Testament with 26 synonyms, 196 uses of altogether. The Great Tribulation also is used, has several different phrases, 27 different synonyms. The time of Jacob's trouble is Jeremiah's synonym for that phrase, and there are, but there are others. But it's differentiated in the text from the day of the Lord, which begins with the Great Tribulation and ends with ends the day of man, as we see it phrased. And I won't go through all the synonyms. I think they speak for themselves, but they clearly speak of that same event in human history. The day of trouble, day of vengeance, day of wrath, and on and on. And the day in the wrath of the Lord of hosts, and so forth. The day of distress, day of indignation. Day of destruction, day of battle and war, day of thy power, and on it goes, phrase after phrase. But when you unravel that in the Greek, it's clearly that they are synonyms for the day of the Lord. So let's take a look at what this is going to include, because chapter 2 of Joel really lays it out. Chapter 1 was an introduction, Joel taking that devastating locust plague as his metaphorical springboard to speak of a devastation that's going to be vastly worse at the end of days. And it'll start out with a Gentile invasion and those events that we associate with Armageddon, both from other prophets and also the book of Revelation. The destruction of the invaders, they attempt to invade and they get destroyed. And then we have the Lord calls for repentance of Judah, chapter 2, verse 12 through 17. Then there's the response of Yod-Heh-Vav-Heh to that repentance. And then there's the effusion of the Spirit. A few verses there in Joel 2, verse 28 and 29, they're very widely confused for some other reasons, and we'll deal with that when we get there. And then we have the focus on the return of our Lord Jesus Christ, the establishment of his kingdom, and the judgment of the nations, and then the full kingdom blessing. These last two items be in chapter 3. We'll attempt to take the chapter 2 events here this evening, and let's start with the first 10 verses. You notice all Old Testament prophets connect the day of the Lord with military action. The idioms are always conspicuously military. And Amos depicted that a foreign army would invade the country and so forth in his chapter 6. And there are attacks against Jerusalem described in Daniel 11 and Zechariah 14 and so on. In Joel, the Lord controls the locusts the same way he controls the armies. But don't think he's just limited to the military incursions, but we notice that flavor all the way through. And there are, of course, similarities to chapter 1. That's one reason chapter 1 was laid down as a profile, because metaphorically we're going to lean on chapter 1 as we go forward here. But we need to understand that the first 27 verses of chapter 2 are future from chapter 1. Chapter 1 is present tense because he's talking to his guys about this locust thing that just happened. And so let's move on. The first 11 verses are set apart from chapter 1 because the prophet's going to deepen this sense of gloom that emerges from the comparison with the disaster of the locusts to the events of the day of the Lord. And so these figures of speech include the locusts in chapter 2, the fearful army of Yod-Heh-Vav-Heh in the day of his judgment. It's hard for us to grasp that because most of us have no real grasp what that devastation of the locusts was involved in. And yet, what's coming is going to be that again, even worse. Is there a way out? You know, chapter 1, verse 15 is near, but not yet present, is what Joel is saying. For the wicked, it's a day of complete destruction. But for the Lord's own, it's a day of deliverance. Joel is going to make an effort that we recognize that for us, that there is a way out. There's a day of deliverance for those that are the Lord's. So let's just jump in. Chapter 2, verse 1. Joel says, "Blow ye the trumpet in Zion, and sound an alarm in my holy mountain. Let all the inhabitants of the land tremble." Oh boy. "For the day of the Lord cometh, for it is nigh at hand. Blow ye the trumpet." You know, that's a call for action, a wake up, weep, wail, put on sackcloth, fast, proclaim a solemn assembly, blow a trumpet. He's getting our attention there. It's his megaphone. And it's a shofar. Cry for alarm, because there's judgment from the Lord. And that kind of thing echoes in the other prophets, of course. And, of course, it was the duty of the priests to blow those trumpets. But twice used, sometimes they're trumpets of silver, to sound an alarm, verse 14, and to call an assembly, verse 15 to the end. So you'll find two blowings here going on. Now, this invasion he's going to describe is not a normal invasion. And the Lord himself is near with the full fury of his judgment. That's going to come through, and we need to grasp that. Second verse, a day of darkness and gloominess, a day of clouds and of thick darkness. As the morning spread upon the mountains, a great people and a strong. There hath not been ever the like, neither shall be any more after it, even to the years of many generations. Wow. So on the one hand, you can sense the similarities to a locust plague, and yet obviously these are not locusts here. It's something far more serious. And great people and strong, there hath never been ever the like of it. Boy. And never again afterwards. So, a day of darkness and gloominess. This darkness, and that's an idiom that should be very familiar to us because it occurs so frequently through Scripture, is found in Isaiah, Amos, and the other passages. Just like Obadiah, it's to all nations, especially Edom, when Obadiah talks about this. It's not just limited to Israel. And the Lord's going to judge sinners in an unprecedented manner. There are three terms emphasized here for darkness, cloud, and thick darkness. Different Hebrew words. The same words are used to describe the Lord's presence in Deuteronomy 4 when he's at Mount Sinai giving the law and all of that. And we see a dawn here in the sense of suddenness appearing quickly. Continuing verse 3, a fire devoureth before them, and behind them a flame burneth. The land is as the Garden of Eden before them, and behind them a desolate wilderness, yea, and nothing shall escape them. No, sort of like what we would call a scorched earth policy here. Fire apparently is an aspect of this, and that also is echoed all through the Scriptures. In the front of the invasion, it's glorious. Like he uses the idiom, as the Garden of Eden. In other words, as lush as you can think of it. But behind, it's desolate. Just visualize a wall. Before, when it's fragrant and green, behind it, it's ashes and burning as Eden. This as Eden, that's Joel's before and after style. He'll use that kind of expression all the way through here. The appearance of them is as the appearance of horses, and as horsemen, so shall they run. It's interesting, the head of a locust itself is horse-like. Have you ever looked one under a magnifying glass? The Italian word for locust is cavalletti, which is a little horse. The German term is Hopfrude, which is like hay horses. That's exactly the way the demon locusts in Revelation 9 are described. I invite you to go. I was going to include that, but we got a pretty full plate here. I encourage you to take a look at the Revelation chapter 9 describes the demon locusts, and it's interesting. They're more than just horses, but they have that horse-like aspect. Like the noise of chariots on the tops of the mountains, they shall leap. Like the noise of a flame of fire that devoureth the stubble, as a strong people set in battle array. Now, this can mean a lot of things. I think Hal Lindsey likes to see those chariots, the noise of chariots on top mountains, as military helicopters with flamethrowers and whatever else. And could be. Hal believes that the weapons of Armageddon are in inventory today. And he has a number of reasons to come to that conjecture, and he might be right. But so you can transpose this in your mind in terms of contemporary military armament, if you like, but whatever. Like the noise of chariots on the tops of mountains shall they leap, like a noise of a flame of fire that devoureth the stubble, as a strong people set in battle array. From the appearance to motion to sound is Joel's movement here. There is an interesting phrase I came across. It's called a law of Muhammad among the literary people. Ye shall not kill the locusts, for they are the army of God Almighty, is a phrase the Muslims use. Well, they'll get a taste of this too, probably. Before their face the people shall be much pained. All faces shall gather blackness. Wow. So God is saying here that from that the lesser shall learn the greater and be warned. They shall run like mighty men. They shall climb the wall like men of war. They shall march every one on his ways, and they shall not break their ranks. And the linguistic structure is chiastic structure. They shall march every one in his ways, they shall not break their ranks. But neither shall one thrust another, they shall walk every one in his path, and when they shall fall upon the sword, they shall not be wounded. So neither shall one thrust the other, and they shall walk every one in his own path. And when they shall fall on the sword, they shall not be wounded. The structure is chiastic. But anyway, they shall run and to and fro in the city. They shall run upon the wall. They shall climb upon the houses. They shall enter in at the windows. And, you know, this is, they're not locusts, but it's like locusts. You can begin to see the parallel of it. The earth shall quake before them. The heavens shall tremble. The sun and the moon shall be dark, and the stars shall withdraw their shining. Wow. Upheavals in the sky are very typical in the different descriptions of the day of the Lord in the various prophets. That's a recurring theme among most of them, in Isaiah, Zephaniah, and in Revelation also. Well, let's go from this invasion to the destruction of the invaders in verse 11. And the Lord shall utter his voice before his army, for his camp is very great, for his he is strong that executeth his word. For the day of the Lord is great and very terrible, and who can abide it? And so the personal appearance of the Lord is part of this. Later we're going to find in chapter 3, verse 16, that he will roar like a lion from the midst of Jerusalem in wrath against those nations. His people will find refuge in him at that time, and this is a period of obviously unbearable stress, and Jeremiah emphasizes that in chapter 30 and Zephaniah in his passages. Let's shift for a moment and take a glimpse of some of this from the book of Revelation. Revelation 14:20, we'll just jump in and pick up a piece of this. It says, and the winepress was trodden without the city, and blood came out of the winepress, even unto the horses' bridles, by the space of 1,600 furlongs. Strange that a specific distance is spelled out here. Well, let's take a look at this a little further. When we get to Isaiah 63, we have a description of the second coming of Christ that many people overlook. It's a very different kind of a profile here. Isaiah 63, he raises the question, who is this that cometh from Edom with dyed garments from Bozrah? This is this that is glorious in his apparel, traveling in the greatness of his strength. I that speak in righteousness, mighty to save. Who could that possibly be? None other than Jesus Christ, of course. Wherefore art thou red in thine apparel, and thy garments like him that treadeth the wine fat? I have trodden the winepress alone, and of the people there was none with me, for I will tread them in mine anger, and trample them in my fury, and their blood shall be sprinkled upon my garments, and I will stain all my raiment. For the day of vengeance is in mine heart, and the day of my redeemed is come. Day of vengeance. That echoes the very phrase that Jesus used in the synagogue in Nazareth when he declared his mandate for his ministry. He read from Isaiah 61, the first two verses. But he stops at a comma and doesn't finish that one sentence. The part that he didn't read was a day of vengeance of my God. Because he stopped at the comma, he could close the book and say, this day is this fulfilled in your ears. And so, but this now is the fulfillment of that same passage. Continuing, and I looked and there was none to help, and I wondered that there was none to uphold. Therefore mine own arm brought salvation unto me, and mine fury it upheld me. And I will tread down the people in mine anger, and make them drunk in my fury, and I will bring down their strength to the earth. Wow. That's in Bozrah. That's in Petra. That's where the remnant has fled to, as you study the whole issue of the refuge in Edom and in Petra. And Armageddon, of course, is at Megiddo, gathered in the field, the plain of Jezreel. And it's kind of interesting to discover the distance between Megiddo and the Armageddon thing and Petra is 1,600 furlongs. How interesting. So I'll let you dig into that a little bit to get the profile of the detailed events that occur at his second coming. And we'll keep moving here, but the armies which were in heaven followed upon him in white horses, clothed in fine linen, white and clean. And verse 15, and out of his mouth goeth a sharp sword, that with it he should smite the nations, and he shall rule them with a rod of iron, and he treadeth the winepress of the fierceness and wrath of Almighty God. Wow. You know, there's a phrase that used to be prevalent in our vocabulary years ago that has disappeared from our vocabulary in recent decades. And that's a term we used to use called God-fearing. It used to be that we would, as a term of respect of individuals, we'd say they were God-fearing. We don't use that phrase anymore. there needs to be a reawakening to the fear of God in our lives. Yes, we emphasize His grace and His mercy and praise God for that, but we do it perhaps at the detriment of really understanding that He also is fierce and capable of great wrath. And anyway, continue here. And He hath on His vesture and on His thigh a name written, King of Kings and Lord of Lords. It was conventional for a horseman in battle to have a brand or his label on his thigh, and that's the way it's here anyway. And I saw an angel standing in the sun, and he cried with a loud voice, saying to all the fowls that fly in the midst of heaven, come and gather yourselves together unto the supper of the great God, that ye may eat the flesh of kings, and the flesh of captains, and the flesh of mighty men, and the flesh of horses, and of them that sit on them, and the flesh of all men, both free and bond, both small and great. What a carnage. What a carnage.
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7: Born in Iowa, I spent a lot of my early years drinking just like my dad. My mom struggled to hold the family together, but arguments were frequent. We sold the farm and moved to Nebraska, where Dad got into the cattle business. My parents' fighting persisted. At 15, I started driving a horse and buggy for weddings. I was offered drinks and took them. I left home at 17 and got a job working in the stockyard. Then I spent 2 years fighting in the war. When I got home, I met Mabel. I drank while we dated, but promised to stop after marriage. I did try to stop, but couldn't, and would be gone for days at a time, abandoning my family. Then we moved to St. Louis when I landed a job. I stayed sober for a few months before going on a binge. Not long after that, Mabel left me, taking our kids. Later, I got a letter from my son begging me to come back. I did go to visit, but Mabel told me she was getting a divorce. I tried 3 times to stop drinking. I couldn't. I hitched a ride to Chicago, and one December day found myself at the Pacific Garden Mission. 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I worked at a jewelry store for 7 years before retiring. I spent the next 20 years serving in rescue missions. I'm Lee Reeves. If the Son, therefore, shall make you free, ye shall be free indeed.
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0: Have you ever worked alongside someone more successful than you? Someone whose reputation opened doors that you could never have opened yourself? The temptations of borrowed popularity can be subtle and devastating. Today on Insight for Living, Chuck Swindoll explores one of history's most cautionary tales. It's from our series called Fascinating Stories of Forgotten Lives. Today we'll meet Gehazi, a trusted servant who had everything to gain and everything to lose. His story reveals how secret greed can destroy even the most privileged positions. And Chuck's message will challenge anyone who's ever rationalized taking what isn't theirs.
1: We're involved in a series on great stories from the Old Testament in our days together around God's Word. And this evening, I would like for us to focus attention on the helper who got greedy. Before we look at 2 Kings chapter 5 together, I want to say some words that will sort of set the stage for this tragic story of this particular man. Among the unruly and untamable monsters of our minds is secret greed. It's bad enough to do battle with overt demonstrations of greed, but it is almost unbearable to squelch the smoldering embers of secret greed. The deception of it is that it is secret. It is not something one talks about. We don't look greedy very often. And we certainly do not hear many people stand to their feet and confess, "I am a greedy woman," or "I am a greedy man." Let me go back many years in my life when I was first getting underway in ministry. It was my choice privilege to work alongside a very gifted man of God. He was all the things I was not. He was scholarly. He was well-versed in the scriptures. He was seasoned as a preacher and profound as a teacher. He was a man who was therefore in great demand. His popularity was strong. Wherever he went, it seems there were crowds. Though I never once knew him to deliberately attempt to draw a crowd, his reputation had earned the respect of the public. And Christians, and interestingly, non-Christians alike, would come to places where he would minister, and most often to the church that he pastored, where I worked alongside him. I was on his staff, and mine was an enviable position as his assistant and as his helper. I had access to him and was given virtual carte blanche entrance into his life. We on occasion traveled together, and it was always my privilege to be near him and to serve him. I might add, it was a heady opportunity. For example, when I would preach in his absence, I enjoyed crowds that his reputation had earned, not mine. When I would be in small groups where various things were shared about ministry, the fact that I was on his staff and assisting him gave me entrance into people's lives that I would otherwise not have had. He was a prolific writer and a profound thinker. Mine was a borrowed popularity in those days. And I enjoyed the blessings of serving alongside this man as a ministry partner, and I never lost this sense of gratitude, which I have to this day. But I remind you, it was a heady opportunity and privilege. I'll never forget the occasion when a layman who loved me enough to to talk to me in words of truth, gave me a warning. He watched us work in tandem with each other, and he saw how my senior colleague loved me and trusted me, and he saw our relationship, which was healthy and wholesome. And he told me privately on an occasion when we were in his car that I should watch out for the enemy. He said that I should guard myself against name dropping, against attempting to gain attention because of the man that I had been selected to work with. Mine was a privileged position, he reminded me, and I should never take it for granted or ever take unfair advantage of it. Very wise and pointed counsel. Wasn't said to me with suspicion. In fact, he said to me as he began talking so honestly with me, he said, I have no reason to think that those things have happened or will happen. I just want you to know, as an onlooker, as an officer in the church, and as a friend of both of you, yours is the more precarious of the two. You enjoy many of the benefits that you have not earned over the years. He has earned them, and his is the role of significance. Yours is a role of assistance. And again, he didn't mean that to put me down. It was a wise, necessary, and reliable piece of counsel. What he was concerned about was secret greed. What do I mean by greed? Let's analyze the word. We toss it around. We see a lot of it written, a lot of things written about it in our yuppie generation. But what exactly is greed? Greed is covetousness. It is an inordinate desire to acquire more and more. It is an eagerness to have something now. Whether or not I have spent the time to earn it. It is always in a hurry. It knows little of patience or integrity or appropriateness. It is seldom admitted and it is often rationalized. I'll say more about that in a moment. Now, having identified it, let's discuss manners in which it is expressed. How does it come out in our lives? As I analyze greed, both in Scripture and in life, I find there are four very common areas where greed evidences itself. First, and perhaps most obvious, is in the realm of money. Color greed, green. More money, excessive amounts of money, in whatever possible manner, to have more, a sense of discontentment with what one earns, a greed for more. We see, and it's now common to hear about it, we see in the world of professional athletes a never-ending upward spiral toward more and more, to where an individual can play a game of baseball or football or basketball, making multiple millions of dollars a year because of that unique skill of being able to hit a ball or run with a ball or drop a ball through a hoop. The greed for more money. Second is in the area of things. Tied in closely with money is the greed for things, like the license plate bracket that always brings a chill up your spine and mine. He who dies with the most toys wins. That's a greed for things, wanting more and more. Nothing is wrong with having things. Greed occurs when things have us. And things have us when what we have never satisfies. We must always acquire more toys, more things. Third is greed for fame. This is an inordinate desire to be known, to be quoted, to be seen, to be recognized in public, to be popular, influential, powerful, to have one's name in the news, to have one's picture sought, one's autograph sought, a desire for fame, a greed to be known. I know a young man who cannot rest until he is in the political scene. He can hardly rest and wait for the Lord to open the doors. So driven is he to be in a place of political and governmental influence. He has to watch for the greed for fame. Fourth is the greed for pleasure. In certain parts of the country, this realm of greed knows no bounds. Southern California is perhaps the worst. The desire for satisfying one's sensual delights. In the hedonistic category, it can be described in Hugh Hefner's lifestyle, in the Playboy philosophy. Wine, women, song, the whole glitzy surface, but evidences itself in the emptiness that follows, the greed for pleasure. Now, let me caution all of us at this point. There is perhaps no more subtle temptation than secret greed. It's easy to feel smug when you hear my words and to think, well, that's not me. Well, I'm not there. Well, I certainly will never make millions knocking a ball out of the park. I'm doing good to play catch with my son. I won't have to worry about greed for money. But watch for secret greed, where we entertain excessive and inordinate desires for the good things of life because of another's achievement. And now I want to get specific and address a small group of people who listen right now. I realize it's a smaller group, but it's a group of people. And in our vast United States and around the world, there's a larger number of people, of course. I'm speaking especially to you who assist, to you who work alongside, as I did for a number of years in my own past, you who serve as helpers, as vice presidents, as associates, as assistants, as managers, as foreman, or whatever. You work alongside a person who has made the work what it is. And yours is a supportive role. Yours is, if I may use the word in a dignified sense, a servant role. I never forgot counsel that I received from one of my mentors who heard of my taking the position that I took for several years. He told me, you have one job, and that is to help make that man you serve far more successful than he ever would be without you. Your purpose is to make him successful. And I remembered that. That was wise counsel. I deliberately worked against attempting to draw a following or break the loyalty that he had cultivated and earned over the years. Now, with all of that in mind, I want you to look at a story that appears at the end of 2 Kings chapter 5. It is an account of a helper who got greedy. It's a wonderful chapter, this fifth chapter. We've looked at the early part of it in days past. The early part of the chapter is the story of a man who was cleansed of leprosy. His name is Naaman. He was a captain of the Syrian host and a high-ranking military officer who lived with the dread disease of leprosy. And through a series of very interesting events, he finally wound up dipping himself 7 times in the River Jordan and coming up the last time experiencing a miracle. In fact, you will see in verse 14, he went down and dipped himself 7 times in the Jordan according to the word of the man of God. That's a reference to Elisha, the prophet, the man of God. And Naaman's flesh was restored like the flesh of a little child, and he was clean. Magnificent miracle. The leprosy was gone, and he had the flesh like a little baby. And the chapter doesn't stop there, nor does the story. The man doesn't simply look at himself and look up into heaven and say, thank God, and then go on his way. He, of course not. He returns to the individual who had told him what to do, Elisha, the man of God. And Let me show you what he did. No need to spend a lot of time in verses 15 to 19, but it does give us a little bit of a historical backdrop. He returned to the man of God with all his company. He had brought with him, you remember, several in this entourage of powerful people from Syria. And he came and stood before Elisha, and he said, "Behold, now I know that there is no God in all the earth, but in Israel. So please, take a present from your servant now." In case you wonder what the present was, you'll have to go back to verse 5. Because earlier he had thought he could buy his cleansing. And he brought with him 10 talents of silver and 6,000 shekels of gold. Probably not a person in shouting distance who could tell you how much that would worth, because we don't deal in talents and shekels today. So let me translate it for you. About $4 million in silver and gold and 10 new suits of clothes. In today's language, not bad for a quiet, obscure man of God who lives in the distance away from the city. He brought him these things and he said, "Here," now back to verse 15, "take a present from your servant now." He calls himself Elisha's servant. He said, "Here, I've got something I want you to have." Meant nothing to Naaman. He had plenty of those things. Silver and gold meant nothing to him. Suits of clothes were and new robes, I'm sure, were as common as they could be in the world in which he traveled. But when you've been living on a prophet's salary, that's enough to make your eyes bug out of their sockets. You look and you see $4 million worth of silver and gold and all of these beautiful garments. And if you're not careful, you could be tempted. I mean, why not pick and choose? No need to take everything the man brought, but there's no crime in taking him up on his offer. He said, "Take a present." You see, that's how all of this starts. Look at Elisha's answer, verse 16. He said, "As the Lord lives, before whom I stand, I will take nothing." Now, why he said that, we are not told. Probably lest the man think in some way he could buy what God gives as a gift. Lest he leave some impression that behind the scenes, hidden away from the surface, was a desire to make something out of this deal. When he came for cleansing, perhaps the man on his way back, though he had plenty, could think, interesting, Elisha took a couple of the very best suits. Isn't it interesting that he did take the offer of gold? I wonder if all along he didn't want that. So Elisha, to keep it clean, said, "Nope, I don't want any of it." And look, there's a little bit of a bantering. Naaman urged him to take it, but he refused. "Come on, man. Look at this. Take whatever you want. I'm cleansed. I'm a new man. This means nothing to me. I want you to know how much I appreciate it. No, I won't take it." Secret greed starts at this point. It becomes a mental playground. And Elisha turns it away, turns it off, and says, verse 19, "Go in peace. Shalom." So he departed. He left. But Gehazi, the servant. Now, here the plot thickens. Here the story takes a turn. Standing alongside Elisha through this whole series of events is a servant, a man who has been working alongside Elisha for who knows how long. He said nothing. In fact, none of the words were ever addressed to him. He's working in the limelight created by Elisha's fantastic godly ministry. His is a borrowed popularity. His is significant because Elisha's anointing was so powerful. Miracles flowed from him. But now Gehazi begins to reason in his mind. His imagination begins to take over. Verse 20. Gehazi thought, he thought, "Behold, my master has spared this Naaman, the Syrian, by not receiving from his hands what he brought. As the Lord lives, I will run after him and take something from him." I'm interested especially in the phrase, "as the Lord lives," aren't you? I mean, maybe my master wasn't led to take some of that, but I think the Lord is leading me to take some of that. Rationalization runs down several paths. Track with me for a moment, because we have all been there, even though all of us look pretty pious right now in this message. My goodness, the man's been cleansed of leprosy. He simply wants to say thank you. Not to accept his gift could seem discourteous. He even urged us. We could seem ungrateful. Here's another rationalization. The man has millions. Now, if

0: Third, it's amazing how God leads. Who would have ever thought that such abundance could come through the hands of a Syrian? Or, my master has plenty, but I have virtually nothing. And Elisha hasn't given me a raise for years. I've served him faithfully and diligently. Maybe he doesn't have a need for these presents, but my family and I do. See how it works? None of it could be called wrong thinking. That is rationalization, however. It makes plausible wrong conduct. It removes the guilt, it takes away the integrity of soul, and it gives you permission to move inappropriately. And you have nothing to confess. After all, what's wrong with accepting someone's offer? What's wrong here? First of all, Gehazi was never offered the presents. The man of God was offered the presents. The joy that came from the cleansing was returned to the man who brought the cleansing, humanly speaking. Furthermore, Elisha had deliberately chosen not to accept it, which was a lesson to be learned by the assistant. You follow suit. You work alongside a person. He sets the pace. You follow along. When you cannot, you become someone else's servant. Furthermore, Gehazi deliberately chose not to discuss it with his superior. Do you find it interesting, as I do, that he doesn't pull Elisha aside and say, Master, I have thoughts regarding this offer. Would it be possible, would it be permissible for me to follow up and ask if I could take something from his offer? What is your feeling on that? You see, the tragedy here is that it is all in the mind. It's secret. There's not an accountability between the two. Now the result is a study in tragedy. It looks so plain, looks so shameful, looks so obvious on paper, but it is acted out probably every day of our lives in someone's heart. Track with me. Watch Gehazi as he convinces himself that it's worth the risk. Look at verse 20. But Gehazi thought. Verse 21. So Gehazi pursued. That's how it works. That's how greed reveals itself. It's a smoldering secret only to surface as a result of rationalization.
1: Step by step, Gehazi is walking down a path of rationalization, and it's not taking him anywhere good. Stay with us to hear how this story unfolds. You're listening to Insight for Living, and we're midway through a message from Chuck Swindoll titled, Gehazi, the Servant Who Got Greedy. Gehazi is just one of the characters we're getting to know in this popular collection of 14 Bible stories. It's called Fascinating Stories of Forgotten Lives. In this Hallmark study, Chuck examines several often overlooked characters from Scripture. These are ordinary people, all of them flawed. Some of them are outright foolish. Some of them are courageous. 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

7534. I'm Bill Meyer. Chuck Swindoll tells the fascinating story about Gehazi, the servant who got greedy, tomorrow on Insight for Living.

0: Hi, I'm Todd Nettleton, and this is the Voice of the Martyrs Radio. A Pakistani mother spent more than 18 months in prison on false blasphemy charges for refusing to remove a Christian cross from the outside of her home. Muslim men demanded she take down the cross because they didn't want to pass underneath it. When she refused, they tore apart a Quran and scattered the pieces outside her home. When she stepped outside and picked up the shreds to see what they were, the men ambushed her and took her to jail. Bail was repeatedly delayed, but she was finally released to go back home to her son. Please pray for her healing and that all charges will be dropped.
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2: The New Testament, read by Alexander Scorby. The Gospel according to St. Matthew. Chapter 1. The book of the generation of Jesus Christ, the son of David, the son of Abraham. Abraham begat Isaac, and Isaac begat Jacob, and Jacob begat Judas and his brethren. And Judas begat Phares and Zerah of Thamar. And Phares begat Esrom, and Esrom begat Aram, and Aram begat Amminadab, and Amminadab begat Naasson, and Naasson begat Salmon. And Salmon begat Boaz of Rachab, and Boaz begat Obed of Ruth, and Obed begat Jesse, and Jesse begat David the king. And David the king begat Solomon of her that had been the wife of Urias. And Solomon begat Rehoboam, and Rehoboam begat Abiah, and Abiah begat Asa, and Asa begat Josaphat, and Josaphat begat Joram, and Joram begat Ozias, and Ozias begat Joatham, and Joatham begat Achaz, and Achaz begat Ezekias, and Ezekias begat Manasses, and Manasses begat Amon, and Amon begat Josias, and Josias begat Jeconias and his brethren, about the time they were carried away to Babylon. And after they were brought to Babylon, Jeconias begat Salathiel, and Salathiel begat Zerubbabel, and Zerubbabel begat Abiud, and Abiud begat Eliakim, and Eliakim begat Azor, and Azor begat Zadok, and Zadok begat Achim, and Achim begat Eliad, and Eliad begat Eleazar, and Eleazar begat Matthan, and Matthan begat Jacob, and Jacob begat Joseph, the husband of Mary, of whom was born Jesus, who is called Christ. So all the generations from Abraham to David are 14 generations, and from David until the carrying away into Babylon are 14 generations, and from the carrying away into Babylon unto Christ are 14 generations. Now the birth of Jesus Christ was on this wise. When as his mother Mary was espoused to Joseph, before they came together she was found with child of the Holy Ghost. Then Joseph, her husband, being a just man...
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5: Welcome to our Monday's broadcast of the Gospel Truth. I'm Andrew Womack, and today I am going to continue to teach something that in the previous 2 weeks I did a teaching that we entitled Prosperity, and I took this from our chapel services in Caris Bible College. And so I had like, I don't know, a dozen or so chapels, and we only took four or five of them. And so it was an abbreviated thing, but I was talking about prosperity and doing it God's way. And today I want to just kind of do a follow-up. I have this teaching entitled Lessons from Elijah that covers the entire life of Elijah. But today what I want to do is just cover something that I've entitled Welcome to Your Place Called There. And this is just the first teaching in this series on Elijah, and it also deals with prosperity and God supplying your needs. And so this is going to be a supplement to what I was talking about in the two previous weeks. It will not be as complete as my entire teaching here on Elijah. I not only have this book, but I have CDs, DVDs, a USB, and even a study guide that will go through the entire life of Elijah. But I just want to focus on a portion of this primarily out of 1 Kings chapter 17. And I tell you, these are some of the most important things that God has ever shown me. I say that about just nearly everything I teach, but it's because everything I teach is really, really important. And I only share things that are coming from my life, things that God has spoken directly to me. I'm not just listening to somebody else and parroting something I've heard them say. These are things that God has spoken directly to me. It's made a huge difference in my life. You know, often when I teach about these Old Testament examples, I'll refer to 1 Corinthians chapter 10, verses 6 through 11, and I won't turn over there and read that, but basically it's saying that all of the things that are written in the Word of God were written for our learning so that we through them might learn not to be covetous, not to murmur, not to complain. So everything that was written here was written for us. And I have learned through the life of Elijah some of the most important lessons that God has ever taught me. And this is exactly what those verses, 1 Corinthians chapter 10, are talking about. So let me turn over to 1 Kings chapter 17. And in verse 1, it says, "And Elijah the Tishbite, who was of the inhabitants of Gilead, said unto Ahab, As the Lord God of Israel liveth, before whom I stand, there shall not be dew nor rain these years, but according to my word." And let me just point out some things here so that you get the full impact of what's happening. But if you were to go into the previous chapter, it says that Ahab and his wife Jezebel were some of the most evil people that had ever run the nation of Israel. It says in 1 Kings chapter 16, verse 30, it says, "And Ahab the son of Omri did evil in the sight of the Lord above all that were before him." And it goes on to say that part of what they did, they killed all of the true prophets of God, and anybody who is a worshiper of God, they would persecute them, even sometimes kill them, but they killed all of the prophets. And then they had forbidden the worship of the true God of Israel, and they turned the people to Baal worship. And Jezebel, the wife of Ahab, the king, she actually had 400 prophets that ate at her table, 400 prophets of Baal and 450 prophets of the grove. So a total of 850 people that she funded from the government treasury and supported this Baal worship. And so they had totally turned away from God, made it illegal to worship God. And in the midst of that situation, Elijah walks right up to the king, right up to the man who was killing any person who claimed to be a prophet of the Lord. And he said unto him, he says, "As the Lord God of Israel liveth." Now remember that the worship of God, the God of Israel, had been forbidden. And yet he walks up and just says, as thus saith the Lord God of Israel. That would be comparable today to there are people who are trying to rewrite the history of the United States. Of course, you know, this program is seen all around the world, and so I know that there's people watching in other nations. But if you aren't aware of it, America was founded as a Christian nation. I can guarantee that. And I've just been reading about George Whitefield and Jonathan Edwards and people. And I guarantee you, there was a great awakening in the United States in the early 1700s. And I forget the exact number of times now, but it's like 30 or 40 different times in our founding documents, messages from the Bible were referenced. It didn't necessarily give a reference number, but they were quoting sermons from this great awakening. America was founded as a Christian nation, and yet there are people today who are trying to rewrite history and to say, oh no, we were systemically racist from the beginning. That is an absolute lie. That is a lie and a misrepresentation of history. But today, because of all of these people, these ungodly people that are coming against our Christian foundations because they don't want the restraints that Christian morality places on society. And so there are people today that are saying that America was never a Christian nation and things. Well, see, this is comparable to what Elijah did right here. Elijah went to a man who had forbidden the worship of the true God of Israel. And I guarantee you, Israel was founded by God just as surely as America was founded by God. And instead of cowing to them and not saying anything to offend them, Elijah walks right up and said, "As the Lord God of Israel saith." This would be like today going up and say, the God of this Christian nation, the foundation of this nation is a Christian nation. Boy, that just infuriates the ungodly, but it's the truth. And so Elijah is experiencing or exhibiting a tremendous boldness right here to just walk up to the man who's killed all of the prophets of God and forbidden the worship of God and says, as the Lord God of Israel liveth. You know, it didn't matter what Ahab said. The truth is that God was the God of Israel. And at this time, he had not judged them and he had not sent them into captivity. And so Elijah was speaking the truth. And that's what we've got to do today. We've got to speak the truth. And it doesn't matter what the ungodly say and how they are trying to change things. And we don't need to be apologetic for speaking the truth. We need to say that this is a Christian nation. It was founded upon Christian principles. Our forefathers were godly people. You know, Benjamin Franklin is often credited as being one of the least godly of all of the founding fathers. And he did, as far as I understand, again, you know, we're reading things through the eyes of other people who researched it. From what I understand, he did have an extramarital affair. He did father some children out of wedlock. I'm not saying he was a perfect person. But did you know, I just got through reading about George Whitefield. And George Whitefield and Benjamin Franklin were friends. George Whitefield stayed in his home. Benjamin Franklin printed all of his sermons and gave him tremendous amount of exposure. And Benjamin Franklin helped build a theater to handle the crowds because none of the churches were large enough for the things. So Benjamin Franklin, probably one of the least godly people that were founding fathers of this nation, definitely embraced and received the revival, the Great Awakening that was going on at that time. Anyway, I don't want to get off on just American history, but I see this, that see, this is exactly the way that Elijah did it. Today, there's many ministers that would cow and they would just say, well, let's not talk about the Christian heritage because there's some people that are saying that that's not true. And so let's just not make that a source of contention. It's the truth. And we need to speak the truth. Just like Elijah came and said, thus saith the Lord God of Israel. Well, praise God, we need to speak today about the truth of the founding of this nation. And so he said, as the Lord God of Israel liveth, before whom I stand, there shall not be dew nor rain these years, but according to my word. And did you know, people think, well, where did he come up with that? Did he just get this straight from the Lord? It's possible that God spoke to him directly. I'm not saying that that's impossible. In the 19th chapter, you'll find that God did speak to him in an audible voice. But did you know that this is actually just an enforcing of, I believe it's Deuteronomy chapter 11. But it says that if you ever turn away from the Lord, then he will send a drought in the land and that your crops won't work and things like this. And so it was already spoken in the Word of God. Well, the people had turned away from God. They were worshiping a Baal, a false god, and they had outlawed the worship of the true God. And so it's very possible that all Elijah did was just read what the consequences were written in the Word of God, and he came and pronounced it. Now, it's also possible that God spoke to him directly, or it's also possible that God spoke to him through the Scriptures that were already written. But my point in bringing this out is that people say, well, if God was to give me a word, well, this was a Scripture. This was what the results would be of them forsaking the Lord. And Elijah just came and spoke and enforced the Word of God and spoke that because you have forsaken the worship of God, there is not going to be dew or rain in the land until I say so. Did you know it takes humility to say something like that? Some people would look at that and think, well, that's pride. You're sitting there saying that you just control everything. You even control the weather. Know what it was. It was the Word of God that gave a prophecy about what would happen if people forsook the Lord. And it takes humility for us to put ourselves on the line and to say something like, it's not going to rain or have dew until I say so. Because you are putting your reputation, you are putting everything on the line. Plus, yeah, these were people that were killing all of the prophets of God. He had already put his life at risk. Now he's putting his reputation, he was putting his claim that he was hearing from God at risk. There's a lot of people that they will get into their prayer closet and they'll pray and they'll ask God to do something and they'll pray. And then if something happens positive that, you know, was similar to what they were praying for, they'll come out of the closet and say, I was praying for that. Anybody can claim that you're praying for it after you see these things come to pass. But for him to come and to say these things in advance took a lot of faith on his part and a lot of humility to submit himself to the Word of God and trust God, because there was no guarantee in the natural that any of this was coming to pass. And let me just make some other points right here. I'm wanting to get way on down into this chapter, but these are really important things for you to see because they have direct application to our situation today. You know, if he would have just seen in the Word of God this quotation from Deuteronomy that if you forsake the Lord, then there's going to be a drought and God won't send rain and your crops will fail. And if he had just read that and have said, well, I'm believing for this, but if he hadn't been bold enough to go to Ahab and speak it, then 3 years later, 3.5 years later, when this drought had just basically brought the entire nation to their knees, and I mean, they were in desperate straits, if Elijah would have stood up then and said, well, see, this is what I prayed for, people would have dismissed that and thought, well, anybody can say that. But because he said it when they weren't having a drought, because he prophesied it in advance, because he was bold enough to speak the Word of God when there wasn't any physical proof that what he was saying was going to come to pass. Then when the drought did devastate the nation, as you go on and read here, especially in the 18th chapter, you'll find out that Ahab had sent to all of the surrounding nations and had taken a pledge of the kings there and that Elijah was not dwelling among them. He had searched for him. And when Elijah came back on the scene in the 18th chapter, Elijah basically was in control because he was bold enough to speak the Word of God when there was no proof that what he was saying was coming to pass. Boy, that has great applications. You know, after the second election of President Trump in the United States, he was elected in, 2016, and then Biden became president in 2020, and then in 2024, Trump was elected again. And he has just come out with a vengeance, and he is attacking this DEI, all of the woke stuff, homosexuality, the transgender men and women sports. He is just making some major, major changes, and things in our society are turning around. Now, there is plenty of pushback. The ungodly have been emboldened by all of the things that they've been able to accomplish, and they aren't just going to lay down and take it. So there is a huge conflict going on in the United States right now. But we have turned around, and we are beginning to move in a positive direction, a godly direction, and President Trump is a big part of that. Anyway, the reason I mention that is because now people are coming out of the woodwork and beginning to say, well, I never was really in support of that DEI and men and women's sports and things. I just saw one guy interviewed on Fox News, and this guy was talking about that, I forget the exact time, but it was back during the Biden administration that they came out with these transgenders, and is it okay for them to participate against women? Because men have a biological advantage. And anyway, he was one of those who said, absolutely, it is perfectly normal. It is right. We need to do this. And then I saw him interviewed just this last week, and he was saying he knew in his heart that it was wrong, but it was just so much pressure on him that he submitted to the pressure. But now he says he's changed, and he's coming out and saying what common sense would say. Well, I'm glad that he's finally come around and acknowledged this, but my first thought is, you wimp, you chicken, that you wouldn't stand up and speak the truth when it wasn't popular. And I tell you, it makes me mad. I'm glad that these people are finally acknowledging what has been truth all along, but it makes me mad that people were wimps and wouldn't stand up and speak. You know, I'm not saying that I'm the perfect example, but I stood up against the governor of Colorado. He sued me twice, and I sued him twice, and he threatened to put me in jail. And we had a war room, and we had ways that I could hide and sneak around in case they came to get me. And I stood up against the governor, and I'm not saying I did it perfectly, but I am saying that where were all of these other people that are now coming out and saying it when it's popular? I tell you, that's just pitiful. One of the things that I see right here, see, about Elijah, he stood up at the king who had been killing prophets, and he walked up and said, "Thus saith the Lord God of Israel." He was not afraid to identify that nation with their real, truthful roots. And he stood up and spoke, and he spoke the word of God boldly. Man, we need people like Elijah. As we go on with this story, if you were to get my entire teaching here on lessons from Elijah, it talks about him calling fire down out of heaven in the 18th chapter, in the 19th chapter, having the Lord appear unto him, and on it goes. Elijah is the guy that in 2 Kings chapter 2 actually got caught up into heaven in a whirlwind. He never died. He never physically died. He was just caught up into heaven. One of only two people that the Bible records that happening to. Elijah was a powerful man. And this is something that we need to emulate, is this attitude. You need to stand up and speak the truth. And I just know in my heart that there are millions of people watching this. We have a potential of 6.5 billion people that can watch our broadcast television. Now, on YouTube and all of the internet things, our website, there's many more than that. But we have 6.5 billion people. I don't know how many watch, but there's certainly millions. And there are millions of you who know in your heart what true morality is. You know that you can't just change your gender. You know that marriage isn't between two women or between two men. And you know things, but you won't stand up for it. And yet you would love to have the results that Elijah had. You would love to see fire come out of heaven. You would love to see a revival where all of these 850 prophets of Baal were killed and that the people cried out, "The Lord, He is the God. The Lord, He is the God." That's what's written over in 1 Kings chapter 18. There are many of you that would love to have this result. There are many of you who are praying for it, praying for a great revival and an outpouring of God. And you will spend great time in your prayer closet praying and even fasting. But you'd never speak up at your work. You'll never stand for the truth around the water cooler. You would never speak something in your church that might get you in trouble. There's people that would never say anything that might cost you your job or cost you a promotion, and yet you want to see the power of God demonstrated. That's not the way that it works. You don't wait until the drought has brought the nation to the knees and then you stand up and say, "Well, I prayed for this." No, if you're praying for something, stand up now and speak the truth. I tell you, this is powerful and this inspires me. And he didn't know what the results of this was going to be. If you read on in verse 2, it says, "And the word of the Lord came unto him," saying, this is after Elijah had already spoken boldly to the king, "Then the word of the Lord came unto him, saying, Get thee hence, and turn thee eastward, and hide thyself by the brook Cherith that is before Jordan. And it shall be that thou shalt drink of the brook, and I have commanded the ravens to feed thee there." Now, I've got a lot more things that I'm going to be saying about this, but let me just point out that he didn't have this word from God about God protecting him and providing for him during this drought until he had already acted on the first word that God gave him. And this is just one of the greatest lessons that you could ever learn, and you can learn it at Elijah's expense. You don't have to learn it through your own hard knocks. And that is that God isn't going to show you step 1 through 10 and give you everything and show you the total end results. He'll just show you things one step at a time. And you have to be faithful to take those steps one at a time as God shows them to you. That is really important, what I've said. And yet there's a lot of people, see, that if the Lord says for you to do something, Then you sit there and you start evaluating. Now, if I do this, what's going to happen? And you start looking, and if there's going to be pain associated with it, if there's going to be rejection, if you might lose your job, somebody might reject you, then you start questioning where you're going to do this. That's just wrong. You know, I had my leadership just this last week. We were talking about something, and I had to make a decision, a major, major decision on some things. And they were telling me, now, if you do this, this could be the result. This could happen. They started showing me all the scenarios, and I appreciate them pointing things out and bringing it to my attention. But did you know what? I told them, I said, look, this is not the way I run my life. I'm going to do what's right, what God tells me to do, and I don't care if it hair-lips the devil. I don't care what the results of it are. I am going to do what God tells me. And that just kind of disarmed them. But there's a lot of people that honestly, they evaluate, will I do what God tells me if this could cost me something? That's a terrible way to live your life. You just need to make a decision that I am going to do what's right, and I don't care what the consequences are. I will always default and do what's right. And I see that with Elijah. He came and spoke the word, and it was only after he had obeyed the first thing that God told him to do that God told him about the provision and about how he would protect him. Man, that's awesome. That really ministers to me and encourages me. So I'm out of time today. I'm going to continue to teach on this, but let me offer you this book that I have on Elijah. It's Lessons from Elijah. I have CDs, DVDs, a USB that will have the audio and the video on there. And then I also have a study guide on that. But specifically, what I'm beginning to get into is covered in this little book entitled Welcome to Your Place Called There. And I tell you, this is a powerful, powerful teaching, and God has used it mightily in my life. I know it would work for you too. So listen as our announcer gives you information about how you can receive this product, and then please call or write today.
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6: 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Every seed sown by Andrew's partners is multiplied through the lives of Charis graduates who carry God's Word out into the world. Graduates like Dottie, who has filled her house with adopted children in Kenya. Johan, a former drug lord jailed in Portugal, now evangelizing in Brazil. Julie, caring for orphans and abandoned women in the Congo. Muhammad, reaching Muslim Iranians worldwide. Andrew and Selena, pastoring a vibrant street church in the UK. Devin and Jessica, changing lives in Budapest. Jason and Sarah, serving with love on the Wind River Indian Reservation. Thank you, friends and partners. These are your treasures in heaven. As we continue to sow the seed of God's Word in our lives and in the lives of our students, the Lord of the harvest will multiply our investment to His glory in the exciting days that are still ahead.
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9: 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And we thank you so much for listening. We have a lot of plans for this new rest of this year and a new year coming. So pray for us and listen to us, and we appreciate it. Thank you very much. Amen and amen. Hallelujah.
10: If you've ever missed a Manifest telecast, don't miss this one. Watch it in its entirety. This is so intriguing. And I'm bringing this up because this is now beginning to happen. And we're going to talk about end time warning dreams from the 1800s. And listen to it very carefully. I always want to take a text, which is go to the Bible, find a verse that sort of fits in with what we're talking about. Amos 3, 6-8 says this. If a trumpet is blown in a city, will not the people be afraid? If there is calamity in a city, will not the Lord have done it? Surely the Lord God does nothing unless He reveals His secret to His servants, the prophets. A lion has roared, who will not fear? The Lord God has spoken, who but prophesy. So let me just say this up front, that when it talks about he does nothing except he reveals the secret to the servants, the prophets, many people would say, well, there's no such thing as prophets today. Well, I'm not going to argue that with people, because that is one of the fivefold offices of the church. And I know there's a lot of people out there that are self-acclaimed and they put that title on themselves. But I will tell you, there are many, many godly praying people. Some of them are older saints in rural areas and towns and cities across the world who pray, and the Lord speaks to them and shows them things to come that are going to happen on a national level, natural disasters, crises that are coming. And my father was one of those that experienced those type of experiences. But let me just say this to you. God controls to whom he speaks. And I'm going to make a statement here that you're going to say to me up front, Perry, that can't be true. It is true. God at times reveals the future to unconverted people, people who don't have a relationship with him. Oh, I don't believe that. Well, let me just go to the Bible. Abimelech was not in covenant with the Almighty God, but he was a king that lived in the time of Abraham. And he took Sarah and wanted to take Sarah as his wife, but God told him in a dream. God told this man in a dream, you're a dead man if you touch her. And that's another man's wife, Genesis chapter 20, verse 30. There's Abimelech. What about Pharaoh? Pharaoh was not a believer in the God of Joseph, or, you know, God of Abraham, Isaac, and Jacob. No, he was not a believer. He was a pagan Egyptian Pharaoh. And he had this dream about the cows and the corn and famine coming, but only Joseph, who had God's spirit in him, could interpret the dream, Genesis 41. Nebuchadnezzar is another example. When he started having these dreams of Daniel chapter 2, the metallic image, he's ready to kill everybody because they can't interpret what the dream means. This man was a worshiper of the god Marduk. Later, after his breakdown, he became a believer in the God of Daniel, but he wasn't converted to the Lord in any way or in covenant with the God of the Hebrews at the time he's having these prophetic dreams. What about the wise men? They are from Persia, and the Magi come and they are warned in a dream not to go back and talk to Herod, and so they go another way. Matthew chapter 2 and verse 1. Wait a minute. Pilate's wife. Now, some suggest that she might have been a secret believer in the Lord. We don't have any evidence of that, but she was warned in a dream not for her husband to have nothing to do with Jesus, that it would cause great danger to him. Now, here's my point. All five of these people, or groups of individuals, had some type of leadership position or influence that they were in. Pilate's wife, and you've got Abimelech, a king, Pharaoh, Nebuchadnezzar, the wise men who were very, very wealthy. But the point I want to make is that God will speak to people, sometimes very common people, sometimes people of different groups, and give information. The following dreams and visions occurred in the late 1800s, right after the Civil War. And it's important you understand it was after the Civil War these dreams began to come to religious people and elders and people that were fasting and praying. The information I'm about to give you, which are 9 points, were reported by a New York news reporter, and he compiled them in numerous reports in the New York newspaper, because they dealt with America's future government, what things would be like in the future in America. Now, remember, this was the late 1800s. And what I'm going to do, I'm going to take each of these and I'm going to read these to you. And if the editors want to put up some pictures to kind of, you know, illustrate it, that would be fine as well. Number one, there will be internal fighting among families as predicted by Christ in the New Testament. Well, that is definitely happening. You have Christian kids that have turned against their parents, sometimes parents and a husband against a wife, and that was predicted by Christ. Now, there will not be one big war, but fighting spreading out to states, cities, and neighborhoods in America. Now, this is interesting because we have cities, right now, as I'm taping this, we have a major city in America that is just fighting and warring. You have other, it's just breaking out in cities and neighborhoods across America. Third, a secret band, which is a secret organization, will sap the life out of this nation. And we can make that different groups, or just say it could represent this group, that group, or that group. Number four, the sea will heave beyond its bounds, engulfing cities, quakes, hail, rain, and destruction. Now, that would actually, in my opinion, be tsunamis, but also numerous earthquakes. We have actually seen that at this point. Mobs will roam the cities looking for money and food and destroying anyone opposing them. Now, if you haven't heard of this, you haven't paid attention. There are mobs of young people, sometimes 20 and 30 at a time, that have gone into California stores and other stores and go in convenience stores and just take what they want and just wreck the place and they leave. And this has been happening now. I've seen it happen for probably about 2 years. Now, one of the most unusual predictions is what I'm going to read. Quote, the Indians in the south of the border. Now, back in that day, which would be the 1800s, south of the border would refer to Mexico. So they use the term Indians. That's not the proper term, of course, but that's the term they used back then. The Indians in the south of the border or Mexico will raise up and challenge America. Well, the whole border crisis that you hear about that right there. The next prediction was the government will abuse the Constitution, go into severe debt, and you will see politicians flee for their safety. And I think really to a limited ability, of course, the debt's there. There's no question about that. And there wasn't much debt back when this was said. There is now. I think it's like $40 trillion. Here's another one. This is number eight. Manufacturing will cease for a time. Even farmers will allow land to remain unfarmed. Now, you say, well, the farming thing, what is that about? I have read reports the past couple years where it's costing farmers too much. One farmer in California uprooted all his almond trees. Another farmer just got rid of all of his cattle. And because what was happening is the cost of doing the business and the cost and even trying to get the water in and all these other things and all these laws and rules was making it impossible for farmers to make the money that they needed. And so that's really began to happen. Manufacturing and ceasing for a time. We've seen entire plants close down for different reasons and different purposes. All right. Internal fighting will cause collapse of the federal and state governments. Now, folks, if I've ever looked at something and said, I can see the handwriting on the wall with this one, because you see the two different parties, they do not get along with each other. If one wants this, the other will do completely opposite of it. It's across the board. It did not used to be as bad as it is now. So I'm saying these nine things that I've just told you were predicted in the 1800s. All right. Now, look at America's condition right now. There's 104 million people that right now are not working. There's one in eight that use food stamps. And of course, some of them, they depend on this. But again, one in eight. Now think about that. So one out of every eight per people that you see are probably one of eight, according to the statistics, are using food stamps, which means they have to depend on government assistance for their food. The national debt is somewhere around or over $38 trillion. There are five cities and 38 local governments looking at bankruptcy. Democracies, and this is important you understand this from a historical perspective, that democracies eventually fail. The reasons democracies actually fail are actually for several reasons. Democracies fail because of high taxes that people eventually cannot afford to pay, so they shut down their business. Democracies eventually fail because of trade wars. Democracies fail because of corruption in the politics. And we've seen recently where government money, millions of dollars of government money was mishandled and just corruption in the area of money. Anytime you get money flowing freely, you're going to have corruption. History shows that because most people don't know how to properly handle that. And democracies eventually fall because of wars are being taken over with civil wars, internal wars, or wars with other nations. You do find, and you don't hear a lot about this, but there are people that know how this is working, that some of America's politicians are purchasing land outside of America because some of them actually believe that there's going to be a future collapse of the entire American society. Now, for 1800 years, and we can go back when I say 1800 years, I take you back to the time where Christ made his predictions. He ascended to heaven, and you had that time period of the early church up to the time of the completion of the book of Revelation, which is the last book of our New Testament now. But for about, let's say, 1800 years or longer, what we call scholars, biblical students, ministers, people have attempted to calculate the time of the end, because when you read the book of Daniel, the prophet Zechariah, the prophet Ezekiel, the prophet Isaiah, they have references in all of those books to the time of the end and events that would take place. They have revelations of the king coming back, the Messiah returning. Then you have the four Gospels, words of Jesus, and you have the writings of Paul, 14 books of the New Testament. And also, Peter made references to this, and you had John wrote the entire 22 chapters. It wasn't divided into chapters when John wrote it. It was one long scroll. But you have the 22 chapters of the book of Revelation that deal with the time of the end. So really, if you go back and you look at from the time that Rome existed, as we call it the Roman Republic, the Imperial Rome, etc., ruled by those emperors from Rome, Italy, from the time that Rome collapsed, we call it Imperial Rome collapsed, we come into the 15, we discover that then the church, there was like a religious, instead of being a political system, there was a religious system that formed through the popes, etc. And then you have the Byzantine Empire, which lasted over 1,000 years. And the church began to examine who the Antichrist would be, what that beast system that Daniel talked about in the book of Daniel, that had a man, little horn, the Bible calls him a little horn. He has 10 kings with him, represented by 10 toes on the metallic image of Daniel chapter 2, represented in chapter 7 and 8 by the beast with 7 heads and 10 horns. We see that same imagery used in the book of Revelation. So they have tried to establish an idea. So for 1,200 years, men would continue to search biblical numbers, or they would look for a candidate and try to connect an event in history to a prophetic date. Now, I want to show you this about the biblical numbers, because this is something quite interesting. The number 666 is in Revelation chapter 13 and verse 8, and 666 alludes to what is called the number of the beast, or the number of the Antichrist. Well, as time progressed, the year 666 AD became a very interesting year that people who were Christians at that time were looking toward, thinking that something amazing would happen at 666 AD, and they based it on the number 666 and the year 666. Of course, there were things that happened, but there was no mark of the beast. There was no revelation of the Antichrist. The next date that they chose in trying to figure out prophetic events was the date 1000. Why was 1000 picked? Because in Revelation chapter 20 in verse 2, the Bible said that Satan would be bound for 1,000 years. So here's what happened. Suddenly, what took place was, when things were coming to the year 1000 AD, 998, 999, there was this big stirring that Satan would be bound. There were monks and there were priests and different ones that were talking about it. And they thought that perhaps the kingdom of God could come, or Christ could return. Some people actually set off for Jerusalem, selling what they had and donning white robes to wait on the Mount of Olives for the return. Of course, when the year came and passed and nothing happened, a lot of them returned back where they came from. Now, the next date that was on the calendar of prophetic events is 1260. Now, when you read, for example, the 1000 one, it says Satan would be bound for 1,000 years. But what they're doing is taking these numbers and applying them to dates on the calendar. So in 1260, which was 1260 AD, many believe that the two witnesses would come about that time in 1260. And this goes back to the Crusaders and all the battles that were taking place between the Crusaders and the Muslims. And so 1260 AD was a very pivotal year. There were some amazing things that took place about that time frame. Well, nothing after that date passed. The next date that was looked at was 1290. Why is that? Because in Daniel 12 and verse 11, it says, it talks about 1,290 days when the sacrifice will be taken away. So in the year 1290 AD, you have the Crusaders and you had Eastern Christians that were looking for some huge prophetic event to happen. Well, there were wars taking place, there was fighting taking place, but nothing significant happened, although there would be maybe a transfer of power from the Crusaders to the Muslims and the Muslims back. So sometimes things like that would fall on some of these dates. Then the next date that was selected was the date 1335 or 1335 AD. Where is that date 1335 found? It's found in Daniel 12, verse 12. Blessed is he that comes to the 1335th day. Now, Daniel alludes it to being a period of days, but what people did in that time, as they approached 1335 AD, they began to anticipate it would be a blessed year and a blessed time. And once again, some of them are looking for the kingdom to come. Some of them are looking for the Messiah to return. And so, you know, we can go forward in history and we can show all these different dates that people were interested in. We could take the time and show you all the people that were looking for the return of the Lord. There was a list of about 20 during that 1,000-year period. Well, you all remember during the date 2000 AD, in 1999, when the year 2000 was arriving, there was this big, big stir about Y2K or the year 2000 and the computer rollover. And there was a lot of hype. And some of this was coming from computer specialists. Some of this was coming from prophetic ministers. And it turned out to not be quite what people thought it was. So people began to look at Hosea chapter 6 and verse 2. In 2 days, he'll revive us. In the third day, he will raise us up. And they looked at that as one day with the Lord is 1,000 years. Therefore, the 2 days of Hosea 6 and 2 represented 2,000 years. So people began to preach and teach that on the year 2000, there would be perhaps the return of the Lord connected to the Y2K shutdown, and that didn't happen. Now, this obviously should teach all of us something. It should teach us that if the Bible talks about 1,260 days, 1,290 days, 1,335 days, it is talking about days. There have been many people that have used this time frames and turned the days into years based on the idea of Israel doubted God for 40 days, the spies spied out the land they didn't believe. Israel had to wonder a year for every day or 40 years, and they used that to say there's biblical precedent for turning years into days. And that may be true in some instances, and you can find some interesting patterns there. But the reality is that we have to say if the Bible is talking about 1,000 years, it is 1,000 years. If it's talking about 1,260 days, 3.5 years, 42 months, it is literally that. So we have to take the scripture literal where we can take it literal. Now, my point is that so many people now, and I know if you watch the interview with my son Jonathan, one of the things that intrigued him, because I asked him, how in the world did you become interested in prophecy and news and end time events? Because he heard me preach it since he was a baby. I'm sure he didn't understand it as a baby, but he's heard me preach it my whole life. He sits at the International Prophetic Summit, which you got to come to that at some point. It's amazing. Greatest prophecy meeting all year long, usually in April, end of April, in 2026 at least. And so he sat there listening to those speakers, and he paid a lot more attention than I ever thought he was paying attention to it. But this is what he said to me. When the secular people who did not claim to be Christians began to talk about how this is tying in, how this could happen, how this is where this is going, I started realizing scriptures and prophets of the Bible and John and the Apocalypse and Daniel has coded references or concealed references or direct references to the things the secular people are saying. And if they're paying attention, maybe I should pay attention, right? Now, the facts are this. The real clues in the New Testament to the return of the Lord will be found in Matthew chapter 24, Luke 21, and Mark 13. But I do want to say this to you. These were dreams and things that people had in the 1800s. In the last days, sons and daughters will prophesy, old men will dream dreams, young men will see visions. Pay attention when all the prayer warriors, all the people that are maybe strong prophetic teachers, the real deal, are beginning to tell you the same thing, or they are seeing the same thing, because that is real proof that something big is about to happen.
11: 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Also, we would love to hear how the Lord is moving and touching your heart right now. So be sure to comment below and then share this video with someone you feel needs it just as much as you did.
12: Noah's flood.

0: And it emphasizes that every single living thing on land died except those on the ark. The New Testament even repeats this. A local flood wouldn't cover all the high hills under the whole heavens, nor could it kill everything on land. Birds could have flown away and animals and people could have escaped to higher ground. And Noah's flood lasted over a year. The Bible couldn't be more clear. This was a worldwide event.
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2: Chapter 25. These are also proverbs of Solomon which the men of Hezekiah, king of Judah, copied out. It is the glory of God to conceal a thing, but the honor of kings is to search out a matter. The heaven for height, and the earth for depth, and the heart of kings is unsearchable. Take away the dross from the silver, and there shall come forth a vessel for the finer. Take away the wicked from before the king, and his throne shall be established in righteousness. Put not forth thyself in the presence of the king, and stand not in the place of great men. For better it is that it be said unto thee, Come up hither, than that thou shouldest be put lower in the presence of the prince whom thine eyes have seen. Go not forth hastily to strive, lest thou know not what to do in the end thereof, when thy neighbor hath put thee to shame. Debate thy cause with thy neighbor himself, and discover not a secret to another, lest he that heareth it put thee to shame, and thine infamy turn not away. A word fitly spoken is like apples of gold in pictures of silver. As an earring of gold and an ornament of fine gold, so is a wise reprover upon an obedient ear. As the cold of snow in the time of harvest, so is a faithful messenger to them that send him, for he refresheth the soul of his masters. Whoso boasteth himself of a false gift is like clouds and wind without rain. By long forbearing is a prince persuaded, and a soft tongue breaketh the bone. Hast thou found honey? Eat so much as is sufficient for thee, lest thou be filled therewith and vomit it. Withdraw thy foot from thy neighbor's house, lest he be weary of thee and so hate thee. A man that beareth false witness against his neighbor is a maul and a sword and a sharp arrow. Confidence in an unfaithful man in time of trouble is like a broken tooth and a foot out of joint. As he that taketh away a garment in cold weather, and as vinegar upon nitre, so is he that singeth songs to an heavy heart. If thine enemy be hungry, give him bread to eat, and if he be thirsty, give him water to drink. For thou shalt heap coals of fire upon his head, and the Lord shall reward thee. The north wind driveth away rain, so doth an angry countenance a backbiting tongue. It is better to dwell in the corner of the housetop than with a brawling woman and in a wide house. As cold waters to a thirsty soul, so is good news from a far country. A righteous man falling down before the wicked is as a troubled fountain and a corrupt spring. It is not good to eat much honey. So, for men to search their own glory is not glory. He that hath no rule over his own spirit is like a city that is broken down and without walls. Chapter 8. Then answered Bildad the Shuhite and said, How long wilt thou speak these things? And how long shall the words of thy mouth be like a strong wind? Doth God pervert judgment? Or doth the Almighty pervert justice? If thy children have sinned against him, and he have cast them away for their transgression, if thou wouldest seek unto God betimes, and make thy supplication to the Almighty, if thou wert pure and upright, surely now he would awake for thee, and make the habitation of thy righteousness prosperous. Though thy beginning was small, yet thy latter end should greatly increase. For inquire, I pray thee, of the former age, and prepare thyself to the search of their fathers. For we are but of yesterday, and know nothing. Because our days upon earth are a shadow. Shall not they teach thee, and tell thee, and utter words out of their heart? Can the rush grow up without mire? Can the flag grow without water? Whilst it is yet in his greenness, and not cut down, it withereth before any other herb.

0: So are the paths of all that forget God, and the hypocrite's hope shall perish, whose hope shall be cut off, and whose trust shall be a spider's web. He shall lean upon his house, but it shall not stand. He shall hold it fast, but it shall not endure. He is green before the sun, and his branch shooteth forth in his garden. His roots are wrapped about the heap, and seeth the place of stones. If he destroy him from his place, then it shall deny him, saying, I have not seen thee. Behold, this is the joy of his way, and out of the earth shall others grow. Behold, God will not cast away a perfect man, neither will he help the evildoers, till he fill thy mouth with laughing and thy lips with rejoicing. They that hate thee shall be clothed with shame, and the dwelling place of the wicked shall come to naught. Chapter 11. Then all Israel gathered themselves to David unto Hebron, saying, Behold, we are thy bone and thy flesh. And moreover, in time past, even when Saul was king, thou wast he that leddest out and broughtest in Israel. And the Lord thy God said unto thee, Thou shalt feed my people Israel, and thou shalt be ruler over my people Israel. Therefore came all the elders of Israel to the king to Hebron, and David made a covenant with them in Hebron before the Lord. And they anointed David king over Israel, according to the word of the Lord by Samuel. And David and all Israel went to Jerusalem, which is Jebus, where the Jebusites were, the inhabitants of the land. And the inhabitants of Jebus said to David, Thou shalt not come hither. Nevertheless, David took the castle of Zion, which is the city of David. And David said, Whosoever smiteth the Jebusites first shall be chief and captain. So Joab, the son of Zeruiah, went first up and was chief. And David dwelt in the castle. Therefore they called it the city of David. And he built the city round about, even from Millo round about. And Joab repaired the rest of the city. So David waxed greater and greater, for the Lord of hosts was with him. These also are the chief of the mighty men whom David had, who strengthened themselves with him in his kingdom, and with all Israel, to make him king, according to the word of the Lord concerning Israel. And this is the number of the mighty men whom David had. Jashobeam, an Hachmonite, the chief of the captains. He lifted up his spear against 300, slain by him at one time. And after him was Eleazar, the son of Dodo, the Ahohite, who was one of the three mighties. He was with David at Pasdamim. And there the Philistines were gathered together to battle, where was a parcel of ground full of barley, and the people fled from before the Philistines. And they set themselves in the midst of that parcel, and delivered it, and slew the Philistines. And the Lord saved them by a great deliverance. Now 30 captains went down to the rock to David, into the cave of Adullam. And the host of the Philistines encamped in the valley of Rephaim. And David was then in the hold, and the Philistines' garrison was then at Bethlehem. And David longed, and said, Oh, that one would give me drink of the water of the well of Bethlehem that is...
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3: Hello, my friend. Welcome to Fresh Oil. I'm Keith Manley, and I'm so glad you're with me today, and I mean that sincerely. Whether you found this program on purpose or whether you stumbled across it as you were just scanning through the dial, I believe there are no accidents when it comes to the Word of God. Somebody tuned in today at exactly the right time, and I believe God has something specific for you this week and today. All this week on Fresh Oil, we're in a brand new series that I've been looking forward to. And this one is called Second Chances, People God Refused to Give Up On. I'm a person of a second chance. 5 days, five people, five stories we're going to deal with straight out of the Bible, and one God running through every single one of them who is just flat out, he won't quit on the people he has called. I want to tell you right up front, before we even get started into the scripture today, this series is not primarily about the people we're going to study. Yes, they're fascinating people, and their stories are remarkable, but they are not the point. The point is the God who kept showing up for them. The point is that these stories reveal the character of God and the way he operates when people fail, when they run, when they fall, when they quit. And if you're someone sitting in that place right now, and if you feel like you've gone too far, like you have used up whatever grace was available to you, like God has reassigned your purpose to somebody more qualified or more faithful. I need to tell you to stay with me this week, because by Friday, I believe you're going to see something in the Word of God that is going to change the way you think about where you are. We're starting today with Jonah. Now, most of us were introduced to Jonah in Sunday school. A flannel board. I remember those flannel boards my early Sunday school teacher had. Big fish, little man inside the fish. The fish spits him up on the beach, and the end of the story. And because that image is so vivid and so memorable, a lot of us have never really gotten past it. We think of Jonah and we think of the fish. But I want to tell you today, the fish is not the story. The fish is barely even a significant part of the story. The fish is the vehicle. It's a tool. It actually is an expression of the grace of God showing up in an unusual package at the bottom of the ocean. But the story of Jonah is not a fish story. It's a grace story. It's a story about a God who loved a city full of people so much that he was not going to let one reluctant, stubborn, prejudiced prophet stand between him and those people. So let me back up and introduce you to who Jonah actually was, because the Sunday school version tends to leave this part out. Jonah was not a minor character in Israel. He was not a beginner, not a young prophet just starting out, because over in 2 Kings chapter 14, the Bible mentions Jonah, the son of Amittai. That is the same man, same name, same father, and he tells us that he had already prophesied something significant regarding the borders of Israel under King Jeroboam II. And that prophecy had come to pass exactly as he said. So Jonah had a track record. He was an established voice in Israel. He knew what it meant to hear from God, and he knew what it meant to speak for God and to have God back up what he said. The man had a history with God. He was not a stranger to the voice of the Lord. And one day that voice spoke to him and said, "Arise and go to Nineveh, the great city, and preach against it, because their wickedness has come up before me." Now, I need you to understand today what Nineveh meant to a Hebrew prophet in the 8th century before Christ. Because if you don't understand that, the story loses half of its weight. Nineveh was the capital city of Assyria. And the Assyrians were not simply political enemies of Israel. They were the most feared military power in that part of the world. And they were feared not just for their strength, but for their cruelty. The Assyrians had a reputation of doing things to conquered peoples that are genuinely difficult to describe in polite company. They would skin people alive, impaling their captives, building monuments out of their skulls of those they defeated. Every nation that had heard the word Assyria knew what it meant, and they felt it somewhere deep in their chest. They used terror as a deliberate military strategy. And so for Jonah to go to Nineveh would have felt something like being assigned to walk alone into the most dangerous and hostile territory on earth and start preaching in the town square. No backup, no protection, no military detail. Just you and the word of the Lord in a city that has never had any reason to respect either one. So yes, part of what Jonah was feeling was fear, and I think we ought to give that to him. And here is one thing I want you to see, because the end of the book makes it clear, fear was not Jonah's biggest problem. His biggest problem was theology mixed with prejudice. Jonah knew God well enough to know that if he went to Nineveh and those people responded, God would forgive them. And Jonah didn't want them forgiven. He wanted them destroyed. He had so much hatred for what Assyria represented, so much national loyalty, so much bitterness toward the empire, that it cast a shadow over his people for generations, that the idea of God showing grace to Nineveh was more than he could stomach. So he ran. Verse 3 of chapter 1 says he rose to flee to Tarshish from the presence of the Lord. He went down to Joppa, found a ship going to Tarshish. He paid the fare and he went aboard. Now, Tarshish is in the opposite direction from Nineveh. If Nineveh is northeast, Tarshish is as far west as you can sail in the Mediterranean. Most scholars think it was somewhere in the region of modern-day Spain. So he didn't just avoid Nineveh. He went as far in the other direction as a ship could take him. He wasn't drifting. He was running hard. Now, I want you to notice something that the writer does throughout these first two chapters, and I think this is one of the most beautiful pieces of storytelling in the whole Old Testament. He keeps using the word down. Jonah went down to Joppa. He went down into the ship. He went down into the inner part of the ship, and he laid down to sleep. Now, Jonah's on the ship, and the ship is headed to Tarshish, and God sends a storm. Now, I want to make sure we understand what this storm is, because it's easy to read through this and think God is angry, God is punishing, God's raining down judgment on a rebellious prophet. And yes, God is clearly not pleased with what Jonah's doing, but I don't believe this storm is primarily about punishment. I believe the storm is about pursuit. Think about this way. God could have let Jonah go. He could have said, all right, you want to quit? Fine, I'll find someone else. And God is not short on options. He's not desperate. He does not need Jonah the way Jonah needs him. He could have released the man to Tarshish without a second thought and made other arrangements, but he didn't. He hurled a great wind on the sea. And the sailors are terrified. They're experienced men who spent their lives on the waters, and they know a normal storm from an abnormal one. This was not normal. They start throwing cargo overboard, which means they're losing money. They're now in survival mode, and every man is crying out to his own God, whether idol, whatever deity, whatever spiritual resource they have, they're calling on him. And Jonah, he's asleep. I've read this detail many times, and it still gets me. There's a supernatural storm raging, a storm God personally sent. Desperate men are crying out, throwing cargo over the ship, and Jonah's down in this hull of the ship asleep. This is what disobedience does to you spiritually, friend. It's not just geographical. It doesn't just take you in the wrong direction or the wrong place on the map. It puts you to sleep. It disconnects you from the spiritual urgency of the moment. Jonah was a man called to speak to people who were perishing, and he was asleep. I've seen this happen to people in ministry. I've seen it happen to people in their walk with God. They step out of what God called them to do, and they start going their own direction, and little by little, they stop sensing things that they used to sense. They stop feeling the burden like they used to carry. They stop being awake of the needs around them. The captain comes down and he wakes Jonah up. And they cast lots, which in the ancient world was understood to be a way of letting the deity determine the outcome. And the lot falls on Jonah. Now the question comes, who are you? Where are you from? What have you done? What's your occupation? And what's your people? And Jonah answers every question honestly. I'm a Hebrew. I worship the Lord, the God of heaven, who made the sea and the dry land, and I'm running from him. And this storm is my fault. If you want to stop it, throw me overboard. Now, I want to give Jonah some credit here because he's actually has a moment of integrity. He doesn't lie. He doesn't spin it. He doesn't try to make it sound better than it is. And these pagan sailors, men who do not even know the God of Israel, they're reluctant to throw him overboard. They keep rowing. They cried out to God by the name Yahweh. And they say, please do not hold us accountable for innocent blood. Finally, they throw him in, and the sea goes calm immediately. And the sailors fear the Lord greatly. And they offer sacrifices and make vows to him right there on the deck of the ship. Jonah goes into the sea, and the Lord has appointed a great fish to swallow him. The word appointed is worth noting here because the Hebrew is manah, and it means to number, to assign, to appoint with specific purpose. God did not just allow a fish to come along. He assigned a fish for this specific purpose, for this specific man. That fish was on a divine assignment to keep the prophet alive at the bottom of the sea so the story was not over. So for 3 days and three nights, Jonah's in the belly of that fish. And even Jesus pointed to this in Matthew chapter 12 and said that like Jonah was in the belly of the fish 3 days and three nights, the Son of Man will be in the heart of the earth 3 days and three nights. So even Jonah's darkest, desperate moment, God was using it as a picture of the death and resurrection of his own son. I want you to hear that. Even when you're in the belly of your worst failure, God's already working something into that moment that's bigger than the failure itself. Nothing is wasted, not even the fish. And Jonah prays. The prayer is chapter 2, and it's written in Hebrew psalm, a poem. And what is remarkable about it is the tense. Jonah is still inside the fish when he prays this. He's not yet been delivered. The fish hasn't moved toward the shore yet. Nothing has changed yet in his circumstances, and yet he prays like this. I called out to the Lord out of my distress, and he answered me. Out of the belly of the grave I cried, and you heard my voice. Get that. He answered me. He heard my voice. Past tense. Accomplished. Done. Jonah's declaring what God has done before he can even see it with his eyes. He goes on through this prayer, describing how deep it went. The waters closed in over him. The weeds were wrapped around his head. At the roots of the mountains, he went down to the land whose bars close upon him forever. He's describing absolute bottom. And then the last phrase of his prayer, he says, salvation belongs to the Lord. In Hebrew, it's Yeshua LeYahweh. And from that word Yeshua, salvation, it's the same root as the name of Jesus. Salvation belongs to the Lord, not to my escape plan, not to my ability to figure everything out, not to the ship or the sailors, but it belongs to the Lord. God spoke to the fish, and the fish put him on dry ground. It spit him up. And that still gets me every time I read it. The Lord spoke to the fish. Storms obey him. Fish obey him. The whole created world is responsive to God's word. And the prophet, the one who had more revelation about God than any fish ever could, the one who had heard his voice and carried his word, the prophet was the last one in the story to listen. Now Jonah finally goes to Nineveh, and revival breaks out in this city with more than 120,000 people turn to God in repentance. And this story is amazing because this is truly a story of second chances. It was a second chance for Jonah. It was a second chance for Nineveh. Let me pray for you in closing today. Lord, I pray right now for every person listening who recognizes themselves somewhere in this story. Maybe they're still on the ship, headed in the wrong direction, still telling themselves that they have good reasons for doing what they're doing. Maybe they're in the belly right now, God, in the dark. God, I'm asking you today to do what you did for Jonah. Pursue them. Find them at their bottom. Speak to them in the middle of their darkness. And open the door for what you have for their life. In Jesus' name, amen. Thank you for joining me, friend. Walk in grace.
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6: I have been on a mandate about deception. How many is it getting in you a little bit? Are you thinking about it? Okay, so when you go through the day and things come at you, hey, wait a minute, he's a deceiver. He's a liar. That's the way you got to think of things. So let me review, and we're going to continue through this on the armor of God, because the armor is for you to live a life to what? Avoid. If the enemy can't deceive you, he can defeat you. I'm gonna drill that in you. If the enemy, what? Deceive you, because the only thing he has, the only tool he has, is deception. That's it. The father of lies, Jesus called him. He can only deceive. We know this by a certain Ephesians 6:10, but you know, the first thing Jesus told his disciples when they asked him what the signs of the times were, he said to them, do not be deceived. I believe that if he was here preaching right now, he would say, do not be deceived. Listen, you don't have much time left. I just come for a short time. I'm coming back. But I just want to give you a little message. Don't be deceived. He is smoking mirrors. He's a dirtbag and a very bad magician. So do not be deceived. The ball's in the other hand. So where it all started this year was a scripture that just rocked my world and changed the momentum in my life. And I hope, I believe it's doing the same in yours. Do I have some agreements? Okay, and it's going to give us back the advantage. Remember when I talked about tennis? Is there any tennis players in here, by the way? All right, one over there. One, two, back there. Okay, I didn't know that. Y'all are tennis players? All right. Ah, anybody? Okay, so tennis, you know that in tennis they have that word advantage, like it's part of the score. Well, it's time for the body of Christ was designed to have the advantage. God has given us these things to have the advantage, and this has given me the advantage. And you know, when you have the advantage, you have more confidence, less pressure. Ephesians 6:10, here we go. This is the one. Finally, my brethren, be strong in the Lord. Be strong how? You? In the Lord. And the power of his might. Put on the whole armor of God that ye may be able to stand against the wiles of the devil. Now, what's so interesting about this is what? What's interesting about what really just opened this verse up? Come on now, some of y'all. The word wiles is the word for what? Deception. So if you translate and meditate and use, you know, finally, my brethren, be strong in the Lord. Put on the whole armor of God that ye may be able to stand against the deception, the deceit of the devil. So it doesn't say his power. It doesn't say sickness and disease and things that we seem to stand against. It doesn't say that. It says deception. So the next verse, so here we go, review, describes the war. And I went into detail about this. Now, hopefully, because I had a few questions from people, when I said it's not a people problem, I understand people can be a problem, but that's not what we wrestle. That's not who we wrestle. And if you do and you get off on that, then you're deceived. I understand people can be a problem, and the deceiver can use them, or they're just doing it themselves, and they're flesh, and they're just being a problem. But they're not the ones that we wrestle. For we wrestle not against flesh and blood, right? But against what? Principalities, powers. It's a spiritual war. And the next verse gives us the remedy, the response, what to do, how to live a life avoiding deception. The next verse gives the remedy or response, wherefore, take the whole armor of God. And I thought that was so interesting that he, right before he even says the armor, hey, listen, if you're battling against people, you're fighting the wrong fight. Wherefore, take on the whole armor of God so that ye may be able to stand in the evil day, and having done all to stand, stand ye, stand. I guess what? The response to deception is what? Putting on the armor. Now, each piece of the armor is very important. And each piece of the armor gives an indication of where deception comes from. Man, I'm telling you, if this was my team, and I feel like it is, and I'm the coach, man, we got it. We even know what they're going to do. We have their game plan. We have where they're going to attack us. Oh, good. That's what they think. So he goes in, and he talks about the loins girt. There's another word, ye girt. Girt ye. Come on, don't be so religious. Don't be so dry and brittle. You want to know why I use those two words? Because we're going to talk about that today. They're dry, brittle, and you end up cracking and crackling and you just don't move in your face. Now, get ready. So loins girt about with truth. What's the truth? The word. And you girt up. Are you girded? Sounds like girdle. I'll tell you a funny story about a girdle. I separated my back in football, and it took three doctors to pop it back in. And this is back when they didn't have stuff like they have now. And there was inflammation and different things like that, but I finally had Honeyacre, Doc Honeyacre, who was on the board of Brother Hagin, and he was a faith guy, and he believed in with me, so he believed that and used my faith to get back on the field as quick as I could. And the other doctor says, you won't even be back on the field. But we got back like 2 weeks later, but he said, Chip, we got to do something. Can you get one of your mom's girdles? I really never thought I'd be telling this story publicly. Does any of y'all remember those girdles that, and they had straps? And I mean, it was so hard to put on. And I couldn't hardly bend down even. So girt ye. Praise the Lord. Man, that girt was girting me. So, Lord help us. So in other words, is the Bible the central part of your life? Yeah. Right. That's what it means. He was talking about the belt. Paul was able to see. He's going to talk about the Roman armor, and he had a lot of time to look at it and probably even talk to him about it. The Holy Spirit is helping him show him that we have a spiritual armor and we need it. And what held everything together for a Roman soldier was the girt, the belt. And it held everything, the girdle. They wore them. So the next thing was the breastplate of righteousness. We found that out. We talked about that. Jesus wore it, so do we. And the shoes of peace. So when Paul wrote this letter to the church of Ephesus, he gave a full description of the spiritual weaponry that God has provided us to stand against deception. Now the shield. Notice I didn't say faith. Now this is where the Lord showed me this. We're going to talk about the shield. Above all, take your shield of faith so you'll be able to what? Quench. Shield and quench. Shield and quench. This is not so much, this is what I believe. This is not so much about your faith. It's about the condition of your faith. Now, stay with me on this. When you study out the shield, you'll find out that it's the Roman shield was big as a door. It was door-shaped. It was oblong. It was tall and wide, and it would cover you from head to toe. And that's how big the shield was. And I believe Paul is talking about something else, because not so much about your amount of faith. Get more faith. No, he's talking about the shield quenching. He's talking about your shield being in condition to quench, your faith to quench. You have enough faith. Everybody look at me. You have enough faith. Don't you dare let another preacher anywhere tell you you don't have enough faith. You have enough faith. Don't let the devil deceive you. I don't have that. You have enough faith. Can we get that part down? Now, don't get me wrong. Are we to grow in faith and ever increase our faith? Yes. There's nothing wrong with that. It'll help you. It will behoove you. But understand, you have enough faith. Let me explain. Romans 12:3 says God had dealt to every man the measure of faith. So how much faith has God given you? Here's the answer. Enough. How much faith has he given you? Okay. All right. So chill out with worrying about if somebody has more faith or God gave them more faith. No, he's given them enough and he's given you enough. You can increase it, but you had enough to get saved. And that's enough to move a mountain. Oh, y'all. He gave every man enough faith to get saved, which is the biggie. And that's enough to move any mountain. Any mountain. So you have enough. So this is not what it's about. Let's dial into what Paul is really talking about. He's talking about your faith quenching. What condition is your faith in? I'm getting this. The Roman shield was multiple layers of animal hides. You get all this from who? Rick Renner. Up to 6 layers of animal hides that they would tan and woven really tightly. So you can imagine how tough one layer of leather is. Six, woven, tanned, dried, and it would become like steel. I mean, it was tough. So, but the issue with it, and I'm sure that Paul had talked to these soldiers, and the issue was that if you didn't take care of it, if you didn't condition it daily, it would become stiff and breakable, and it would break apart and shatter and could explode, especially if a fiery arrow or dart hit it. It needed to be conditioned daily so that it could quench any fiery dart. It needed to be fresh and pliable, able to quench. It was vitally important to the soldiers to know how to take care of it, and so the daily routine for them would, you know how Rick Renner is, they would wake up and right beside them, the first thing they'd do as they would awaken in the morning is grab the vial of oil and the special oil that they would rub, and they would smear it, and they would saturate a cloth and smear that cloth, and they would rub that shield, and they would get that in there. And they had to do that every day. If not, the shields would crack under pressure. Faith will crack under pressure from the deceiver because it's not conditioned daily with oil. He's not talking about how much faith you have. Paul is specifically talking about your shield of faith quenching, right? We have enough faith to combat deception. It's door size that'll cover you from head to toe, but it requires a treatment of conditioning daily, right? Oil is a type and shadow of the Holy Spirit. The Holy Spirit is the anointing. That's the conditioning of your faith.
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9: This is the Phyllis Schlafly Report, the conservative pro-family broadcast of Phyllis Schlafly Eagles, a leading voice for the sanctity of life, traditional education, the Constitution, and American sovereignty. And now, from the archives of Phyllis Schlafly Eagles, here is Phyllis Schlafly.
10: Alexis de Tocqueville is a name well known to educated Americans as a remarkable Frenchman who traveled our country in the mid-19th century and wrote his perceptive commentaries about what kind of country we had formed. His book, published in 1835, after 9 months of traveling, was called Democracy in America. It has been described as the most comprehensive analysis of character and society in America ever written. Here are some words of wisdom from Alexis de Tocqueville's book, which I think would be appropriate on the day after the great Christian feast of Easter. Upon my arrival in the United States, the religious aspect of the country was the first thing that struck my attention. In France, I had almost always seen the spirit of religion and the spirit of freedom marching in opposite directions. But in America, I found they were intimately united. Continuing to quote from Alexis de Tocqueville, "The Americans combine the notions of Christianity and of liberty so intimately in their minds that it is impossible to make them conceive the one without the other. They brought with them into the New World a new form of Christianity, which I cannot better describe than by styling it a democratic and republican religion." Then, in Book 2 of Democracy in America, de Tocqueville added this, Christianity has therefore retained a strong hold on the public mind in America. In the United States, Christianity itself is a fact so irresistibly established that no one undertakes either to attack or defend it. My comment is, this is just one more confirmation of the fact that the people who created America believed in their right and duty to call upon Almighty God and His Son Jesus Christ in all kinds of public places and events.
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0: from the intersection of faith and culture. It's the Wallbuilder Show, taking on the hot topics of the day from a biblical, historical, and constitutional perspective. It's Monday. Hope you had a fantastic Easter weekend. And here we go into a new week. And last week we had some victories we didn't get a chance to talk about during that week. So we've got one of those specifically today that we'll talk about. So talk about hot topics. One of those is what the left calls conversion therapy. Normal people would just simply say it's counseling. But we're going to talk about that and the victory at the Supreme Court. I'm Rick Green here with David Barton and Tim Barton. Visit our websites at wallbuilders.show. 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David and Tim, all right, great victory at the Supreme Court, 8-1. And on an issue where in states we've actually been losing for a while, and people literally lost their license or not been able to counsel simply because they wanted to counsel from a biblical worldview.
1: Yeah, and Rick, over the last week or so, there's been some very significant things coming from the Supreme Court. In fact, even from, was it a federal court, appellate court? I'm trying to think what is in Colorado. The lady that was imprisoned in Colorado, and now they're sending hers back down to the lower. Was it the Supreme Court that did that?
2: Tina Peters did that. I think it was the Court of Appeals that did that.
0: Yeah, Court of Appeals in of all places, Colorado, right? Where you usually have a justice system that, you know, abused Jack Phillips for, what, a decade or two? So this is not a court system we have a lot of faith in there.
1: No, but all of this to say is there's been a lot of really good victories over the last week. And on Friday, we had Good Friday, and we had some news on Good Friday. And we didn't get to some of these things, and that's why we asked Kelly to join us today to give us some of his breakdown of what they saw, of what's going on. But there's been a lot of really great victories coming from the Supreme Court. Of course, the birthright citizenship case was also there last week, and that is one that definitely could use some prayer right now.
0: Yes, yes. The questions were not good. We're a little concerned.
1: Oh, man. Well, and, you know, some of it just how silly it is. Sometimes we have these people in positions of political authority, and they are not the sharpest crayon in the drawer. And I intentionally confuse that analogy because that's literally what we're dealing with. It's not the sharpest knife in the drawer or the brightest crayon on the box. No, like, combine those things. That's what Ketanji Brown Jackson was during the midst of that birthright citizenship. Some of the questions she was asking, she clearly didn't get it. In fact, even in this decision we're going to talk to Kelly about, it was an 8-1 decision, and she's the only one on the other side. There is definitely some things that we are seeing with people that it seems like they have no business being there. And when she was going through Senate confirmation and she couldn't define what a woman was, well, that's already going to be a major problem if you as a sitting Supreme Court justice are going to have to deal with a case that deals with Title IX, that deals with women or something of such nature, whatever it looks like, gender-related, crime-related, et cetera, you need to know what a woman is. And if you can't answer that question, you probably don't need to be on the Supreme Court. Not to digress on that. Just there's a lot of interesting things happening at the court. But, Dav, let's back up, because one of the things we talked about getting Kelly on is maybe even laying some of the groundwork of what this, Rick, you said it really well in the intro. It's really Christian counseling. But what Christian counseling is that has been labeled conversion therapy when really it's not conversion therapy. It's reality conversation.
0: that
1: the left has said, oh, you're doing conversion therapy again, which is not at all what's going on. So, Dad, walk us through some of that.
2: Yeah, so what happened was when all this LGBTQIA plus stuff took off 8 to 10 years ago, and actually the first ban on conversion therapy goes back to actually 14 years ago. So what they're doing is saying, because we want everybody to have these LGBTQIA plus proclivities, anybody who counsels against that, you can't do that. You cannot resist what we're trying to push down the kids here. And so what it did was it stopped the right of free speech for counselors to give any alternative other than what the state said.
1: And Dad, specifically meaning if somebody came in to a Christian counselor and they said, hey, I'm struggling with homosexual attraction, with same-sex attraction, and the counselor were to say, well, so here's what you can, or maybe even I'm struggling with my gender and I'm a man, but I feel like I'm a woman, or vice versa. If that Christian counselor were to say, well, here's what the Word of God says about how God made us fearfully and wonderfully in his image, and God didn't make a mistake when he made you, if you were to suggest they weren't how they identified, that was considered conversion, that you are trying to convert them from their homosexual or transgender tendencies or desires or whatever that might be. And so it's not that you're trying to convert them to be something they're not. If you suggest they're not how they feel, that's what was called conversion. So if somebody came in and said, hey, I feel like a cat, and they're a person, and the counselor were to say, actually, you're not a cat, you're a person, they would call that conversion therapy, saying you're not a cat to someone that thought they're a cat. Well, you're trying to convert them from not being a cat or from being a cat, and you're telling them there can't be. No, this is how stupid it is. That's not conversion therapy. That is reality conversation. A human being is not an animal. They're not a furry, but this is exactly what was going on with these Christian counselors. They were told, well, you can't counsel from what the Word of God or biology or reality says if it differs with our agenda in this area.
2: And Tim, I would even, the setup that you gave there, you know, a kid comes in and talks about, I have these feelings. I would even change in my sarcasm and facetiousness. I would even say, a kid comes in and says, hey, for 6 months, my teacher's been telling me that I'm homosexual, gay, that I'm a furry or whatever, and my parents tell me that I'm not, and I'm confused. What do I do? And it literally was that. It was going against all reality, going against so much of what they'd been told by their parents, so much of what they'd been raised with. They're being indoctrinated in the classrooms with crazy nonsense stuff. And so they feel confused, which who wouldn't in that situation? And so feeling confused, they go for help. And it just blows my mind that we had 24 states plus D.C., so 25 entities out of 51 that say you're not allowed to offer any counsel other than what we tell you on this issue. You're not even allowed to have your own beliefs. And if you do, you can't voice your own beliefs. And you sure can't voice it to a minor. We only get to give our beliefs to the minor. We get to cram this down their throat. You can have them. And parents, you're the same way. You can't do anything to inhibit that. I mean, that degree of absurdity is where this was at the court. And just going down the list, you know, I started.
3: And David, before you go to the, I think the image that they put in people's minds, it's kind of like the Christian nationalist label. It makes you think people want a theocracy or something. When I hear conversion therapy, I think, oh man, they got electrodes, you know, like hooked up to they're some kind of shock therapy, or they're doing something, you know, like they used to do in the 20s or 30s to people. So that they're so smart about the terminology when they create this stuff.
1: And Rick, to your point, that was literally how the argument was a decade ago, saying we can't let them do this conversion therapy that, you know, they're going to hook you up and they're going to shock you. They're doing these shock treatments to try to make you not be a homosexual. That's not how this goes at all. It literally is having a conversation about, in many cases, biology or reality or biblical truth and interpretation and basic Bible verses. And when states were saying, well, wait a second, if you talk about the Bible, and we're seeing this, guys. I mean, we've talked about this many times over the last several weeks, what's happening in places in Europe where if you're posting Bible verses, you can go to jail, you can be imprisoned for saying what the Bible says about gender or sexuality, etc. And this is the same thing that was being imposed on some of these counselors. If you have a biblical position on the issues, you can lose your license, you can lose your job, you can be fined, you could even potentially be imprisoned for doing this, which is a clear violation of the Constitution. And yet, Dad, somehow these states thought it was totally acceptable to pass laws saying that we would take people's licenses, properties, jobs, or imprison them if they didn't comply and reject faith, lose their freedom of speech. If they don't comply with this, then they lose all those things, which is obviously a violation of the Constitution.
2: Yeah, it's such crazy. They use language exactly opposite of what they believe. They're all for choice, except we won't give you a choice. And so you get no choice in this. You can't have an alternative view, and you can't even discuss an alternative view. And so it's just crazy. But it's interesting. Even last year, Pennsylvania passed the ban on conversion therapy. So this is still going right up to the present. We had just recently, back in December, I guess 3 months ago, Michigan's ban was struck down by the Sixth Circuit Court of Appeals. But it's just crazy that even now, 14 years later, essentially, after the first ban was passed by California, you have states still trying to say, you cannot talk about this issue. You cannot give guidance. Or free speech out the door. It's crazy, but good news is Kelly had this case at the Supreme Court. They won 8-1, which is that is so good, because that's a clear message the Democrats are doing now. They're not going to like the message, but it wasn't just Republicans and conservatives that did this to them. It's their own people who said, you guys have gone too far.
3: Yeah, yeah, absolutely. Well, listen, Kelly's got a few minutes to share with us today, so we're going to take a quick break. When we come back, Kelly Shackelford will be with us from First Liberty. Stay with us. 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
4: This is Tim Barton from Wall Builders with another moment from American history. After the final victory at Yorktown, the Continental Army awaited the outcome of peace negotiations with Great Britain. Pastor Israel Evans, a chaplain in the Army, proposed to George Washington that they build a structure where church services could be held during the months of waiting. Washington approved the plan and urged his officers to ensure that the soldiers attended service. Pastor Evans further knew, if we were to secure the liberties they had fought for, sound education would be crucial. He declared, "Every parent and every friend to the freedom of his country ought to be attentive to the improvement of our youth in the principles of freedom and good government. And then the people will stand fast in their liberty for a long time. Our schools today need to return to teaching the principles of freedom and good government in order for America to survive and prosper." For more information about Pastor Israel Evans and other colonial patriots, go to wallbuilders.com.
3: Welcome back to the Wallbuilder Show. Thanks for staying with us. Kelly Shackelford back with us from First Liberty. Kelly, appreciate it, man. Thanks for coming on.
2: Happy to do it, Rick.
3: Well, big case. I mean, this is a big deal for the Supreme Court to go 8-1 and say, you know, listen, you have a constitutional right to counsel. And of course, with all the kids that have had this poison poured into them, we need counselors that can give biblical counsel and just truth about science and sexuality.
2: Yeah, it's a big case. I think it's more important than most people know, because, I mean, free speech violations are bad, right? And everybody knows that. We don't want the government controlling our speech. But the very worst of all violations is when the government says, hey, I know there's this controversial topic or this thing that America divides over. We're going to pass a law and making it a crime for you to present a viewpoint that's different from the government's.
3: Well, yeah.
2: And that's what they did here. I mean, it wasn't, you know, here's the funny thing is, the law was not about, you know, what the other side could do, which is they could not only counsel young people towards changing their sex, but they could actually counsel them towards drugs and all kinds of, you know, alterations that they would suffer from the rest of their lives. So on that side, totally okay. But on the other side, you can't even talk about the fact of somebody being comfortable with the fact that they were made a male or they were created a female. Even if that person was coming to you because they were a Christian and they were looking for a Christian to help them in that. So, boy, talk about it. This is like a 1984 kind of, you know, this is like a, talk about Big Brother and oppression and, you know, we're not going to let people even get the counseling they want from people who are like-minded because we, the government, are determining which side of the issue can speak.
3: Yeah, and just to pile onto that, as far as like the worst case scenario of you know, government preventing that speech, we're dealing with such vulnerable kids here that really are struggling and they're looking for help. And you're basically saying, you can only be helped by those who, you know, share the government's view on this particular issue. So incredibly bad.
2: And we filed on behalf of Heartbeat International in this because viewpoint discrimination, you can imagine if you can do it here, you can certainly do it on the pro-life issue. You can do it on any issue, certainly any biblical belief that anybody has. So, you know, Colorado is really a dangerous place. You know, you think about the stuff they've tried to criminalize, Jack Phillips and those kinds of cases. And now here they are, you know, Kaylee Childs, who is a sweet lady. I mean, she actually testified at the Religious Liberty Commission, where I'm a commissioner. And she was wonderful. And she had her own trauma growing up, which made her realize she wanted to counsel people and help them. And what a heart of gold Christian.
1: And you know, she didn't try to push things on people. She would sit down, and the first thing she would do is ask people kind of where they wanted to go with things, what their goals were. And so if there are believers like her, she could take them down those roads and try to help them towards those biblical truths. And the idea that the government can come in and say, no, you can't have that conversation, is really appalling. And that's why I mean, you know, you got two liberals who joined the majority on that. It was 8-1. So that tells you something.
3: You read my mind. That was going to be my next question. I was going to say, all right, look, Kelly, I know you're not shocked that the justice who doesn't know what a woman is would not want other people to know what a woman is. But are you shocked that the other two liberals went this way? That was literally my next question for you. So I was like, this must be so far out there if you get those two liberals to go with us.
1: It is. And I tell you, it's fascinating because there's been some articles about how Justice Kagan and her concurrence, in other words, she agreed with the majority. She and Sotomayor, who were considered two of the three liberals, she goes after Jackson a little bit and basically says that Jackson just doesn't even understand the law. I think the first sentence in the Jackson dissent is that in the area of the medical profession, the First Amendment really doesn't apply. And so you start immediately going, I don't think that's what you said in the Dobbs case.
3: I don't think
1: that's what you said in the Scarametti case, which is about, you know, whether you could have states that pass laws that said you can't do sex change on children, that they're going to be suffering from the rest of their life. So all of a sudden she says there are no rights, you know, there are no lawsuits, but in Scarametti, she thought there were, it was, and in Dobbs, she thought there was. So I think, you know, this is one of those things that Americans know that this is wrong. And you can't give the government this kind of power because this would just be step one.
3: Yeah. Well, hey, man, before I let you go, I know you've got a ton of cases going right now. Any of those you want to update us on?
1: Well, the biggest news, of course, is we won the Olivier case at the U.S. Supreme Court just 2 weeks ago. This is the case with the guy who was trying to share the gospel, and they created a 10x10 box that was the free speech area that was over a football field away from the amphitheater where everybody was, so he couldn't talk to anybody. And then they handcuffed him when he walked outside of that, and then they told him he couldn't bring a lawsuit. And we went to the Supreme Court, and we did even better than the Childs case. We ended up winning 9-0 at the Supreme Court. That every American citizen has a right to have their day in court when their First Amendment rights are violated. And so that was a really important victory, not only for the right to share the gospel, but also for just the right of any American who, you know, wants to have their day in court for their First Amendment rights.
3: I would say, my friend, I'm nervous that you had a case that Ketanji Brown Jackson agreed with. That makes me, you know, question my friendship here. No, but you got the other eight with her, so that's good. Interestingly enough, it's, you know, you also had the other standing case. You didn't have it, but the country had the other standing case with regard to being a candidate on the ballot, that you actually do have standing to bring a suit on election fraud issues or whatever else it might be. So two cases that basically are saying we're not going to prevent people from having their day in court, which is not where we were 4 or 5 years ago. So this is
1: it's a big deal. And probably our most recent case that everybody has seen, it was all over Fox and everything else, is we represent Paige Rogers, who she was just working at a coffee shop. She was a college student, and she was fired. And you say, well, and by text, why? Well, because two of her fellow employees found out that she went to a Christian school. And so they began to pepper her with questions about what her faith taught about

0: and honestly answered the questions, and they tape recorded it and gave it to their boss, and the boss fired her. So evidently, if somebody asks you your religious beliefs and you respond truthfully, then that's a basis for firing. Well, that's obviously not the case. It's not the law. And this coffee shop's in big trouble in Louisville, Kentucky.
1: And so this is just now at the district court level. So you guys have already reached out to the company. They're not.
0: We file, actually, the first step in an employment case is you file with the EEOC. So that was our first step. And I, you know, you don't ever know, but EEOC can take whatever cases they want. But I have a feeling the Donald Trump Equal Employment Opportunity Commission will see this for what it is and immediately begin to get involved. And if so, it's not going to be just First Liberty. It's going to be the United States government on behalf of Little Page Crosby against any company that wants to do this kind of thing to people.
1: Love it. Love it. Well, man, keep it going. FirstLiberty.org, folks. Be sure and get on their email list so you can keep up with all these cases. Make your donations there because Kelly and his team do an incredible job, and we need them on the front lines. Appreciate you, man. Thanks for coming on today.
0: Always great to be with you, Rick.
1: That's Kelly Shackelford at First Liberty. Again, the website, firstliberty.org. We'll be right back with David and Tim Bard.
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1: Welcome back to the Wobbler Show. We're back with David and Tim now. Special thanks to Kelly Shackelford. And by the way, firstliberty.org, definitely a website you want to get on and get on their email list. You know, man, guys, I do think I was most shocked, not by, you know, Jackson voting against it, but the fact that, you know, David, you mentioned it before the interview, that that two of the liberals actually went with the moderates and the conservatives on this one. So that's a big victory.
3: Well, and as Kelly pointed out, the fact that one of the liberal justices kind of took shots at Ketanji Brown Jackson. So not only were they on the opposite side, they're like, you're kind of dumb for not being on this side with us. Like, this is not complicated. What are you doing right now? So both of those, I was shocked that those two liberal justices joined with the common sense position, but I was more shocked that they took shots at one of their fellow justices in this specific situation. But Rick, as you pointed out, when you can't define what a woman is, it's not surprising that you're landing on the wrong side of the conversation about who you're attracted to or what you can say, et cetera, et cetera.
4: Well, also interesting to me in this was that Gorsuch is the one who wrote the majority opinion. And Gorsuch is not considered a conservative justice. He's kind of that moderate middle. And the reason that he's in the moderate middle is he's been the weakest guy of all the so-called conservatives on LGBTQIA plus issues.
1: That's right.
4: He comes down on the wrong side of them again and again. And he wrote the decision on this, which is certainly considered one of those issues that he had been weak on previously. So I think that that's a fairly, and maybe that's why they let him write it. You know, we'll send the message shot. I don't know. I'm not playing with the politics of the Supreme Court. But the fact that he wrote that, to me, that was a significant statement that he did that. But coming out of Colorado as this did, there are so many goofy things that have happened in Colorado, particularly since Jared Polis has been their governor. And the good news is that Colorado is going to have three statewide initiatives this year on the ballot that would tend to roll things back. If Coloradans really think this is crazy, some of the stuff that's going on, they'll have a chance with three ballot initiatives. And I really do think, and there's, I think, 18 ballot initiatives that we're kind of watching that have a moral tone to them or constitutional moral overtone, and a whole lot of them are in blue states. And I really expect that even those blue states were going to see some red victories on these ballot initiatives.

0: I think that the people will end up voting differently from what their legislature has been doing. We'll see. But I think Colorado is one that could come out with two, maybe three big passing initiatives that just roll back so much of the junk that's gone on there in the last 10 years.
1: You know, actually, David, we're going to have Tim Mooney with us either tomorrow or Wednesday talking about that. Morning in America is his organization, and they've been involved in dozens of these ballot measures. So we'll get an update on how they're doing. And to your point, could it have an impact on, you know, not only winning that particular issue, but how much of an impact does it have on races in that state and certainly the future of that state?
2: Well, and guys, too, one of the things that, Rick, I'm glad you asked the question about other cases that they've been going on, because even the Olivier case where the pastor gets arrested and doesn't have a right to bring a lawsuit. I mean, just crazy. And the fact that in this one, also kind of humorous, when Ketanji Brown Jackson even agrees that the left went too far, you know, they really went too far when it is a unanimous 9-0 decision. But guys, this is one of the things we've been talking about for a while, that the courts are actually upholding constitutional perspective in ways overall that we have not seen them doing this good of a job in our lifetime. And certainly there's still things we disagree with, we think they get wrong at times, but it's definitely encouraging in some of these cases and situations to see them upholding what should be some basic constitutional positions.
1: Yeah, I know it would be redundant to point out the hypocrisy of the left, but on that case, Tim, that you brought it up, it's kind of interesting. You know, the left is always talking about access to justice for the poor and that kind of thing. And they actually use a lot of that for funneling a lot of money to NGOs that then do leftist activity. But access to the courts for a preacher, oh no, that would be not something that they would be for. So this was that was certainly a big, big, big victory. And fortunately, like you said, even the three liberals on the court went the right way on that one. Out of time for today, folks. 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
1: Hi, I'm Todd Nettleton, and this is the Voice of the Martyrs Radio. 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
2: Welcome to Taking Your Place in Christ. I'm Mark Hankins, and today I have a powerful message from the Word of God that I believe will bless you and will encourage you. My favorite scripture is, "Now thanks be unto God, who always causes us to triumph in Christ." And today is a day of triumph. Let's get right into the Word.

0: Now join us as Mark Hankins teaches on Faith Speaks. He
1: sees me. 2 Corinthians chapter 4, verse 13, we're talking about the spirit of faith, the spirit of faith. And Paul says, we having the same spirit of faith. He says, according as it is written, I believed and therefore have I spoken. He said, we also believe and therefore speak. In other words, the spirit of faith has two main ingredients. Number one is you are a believer, but he said you must also speak what you believe. Even the devil don't care what you believe if you'll be quiet about it. So the authority that you have as a believer, that it must be declared or it must be spoken. Actually, years ago, the Lord spoke to me. I was kind of studying 2 Peter chapter 1, verse 3 and 4. And it says, according as his divine power hath given unto us all things that pertain to life and godliness, through the knowledge of him who has called us to glory and virtue, whereby are given us exceeding great and precious promises, that by these we are partakers of the divine nature, and we escape the corruption that's in this world through lust. Don't you love those two verses? In other words, in the mind of God, he's already given us everything that pertains to life and godliness. And it says it comes through the knowledge of him, exceeding great and precious promises. The way you receive those promises are the way you receive the word of God. So the Lord spoke to me and he said, the word of God is a spoken thing. It's a spoken thing. In other words, it did not come out of God's pen. It came out of God's mouth. So the word of God works best when it has a voice, when you speak it, because it is fundamentally spoken. And anytime God wants to change someone's life, he always touches their mouth. Isaiah touched his mouth. Jeremiah touched his mouth. Joshua and Caleb said, you're going to have to do something about your mouth. Amen. Look at somebody and say, you're going to have to do something about your mouth. So he said, for your faith to work, he said, you'll have to speak the word. Reinhard Bonnke said, God's word in my mouth, he said, just power for God's word in his mouth. In other words, God's word in your mouth. So the word of God is a spoken thing. It's designed to be spoken. Amen. Man shall not live by bread alone, but by every word that proceeds out of the what? Mouth of God. So when you take the word of God and put it in your mouth, come on, I call that mouth to mouth resuscitation. Amen. So the word of God are the way faith works. Very important. What Lillian B. Yeoman said, I thought was a great, great point. She said, God is not only going to do what he said, he's going to do it exactly as he says. So in the word of God, you not only have the promises, what God says belongs to you, but you also have the process where he says, this is how the word works or how faith works or how to receive from God. So he says that the spirit of faith that we believe and we speak. Praise the Lord. Now, Dad Hagen said the door to the supernatural swings on two hinges. Number one, believe in your heart. Number two, say with your mouth. In other words, if you want to open the door of the supernatural, it's not enough to be just a believer. You're going to have to say. Amen. So now just go to Mark 11, 22, 23. Again, this is what Jesus had to say about faith. And Mark 11, 22, probably the most important things he said on the subject of faith. Jesus said, Mark 11, 22, have faith in God. Have faith in God. Other translations say have the faith of God. Have the God kind of faith. Or you could say one translation, one of my favorites says lay hold on God's faithfulness. In other words, our faith is simply a response to our understanding of God's faithfulness. So when you have faith in God, you lay hold on God's faithfulness. So when Jesus said to have faith in God, look at verse 23, and here's how faith works. Jesus said, verily I say unto you that whosoever shall say unto this mountain, be removed, be cast to sea, shall not doubt in his heart, but shall believe those things which he saith, shall come to pass, he shall have whatsoever he saith. In other words, in Mark 11, 23, which describes the authority of the believer, Jesus said, here's how faith works. He said, whosoever shall say. And then he ends with whatsoever he saith. In other words, faith works for whosoever and it'll work on whatsoever. Work in every area of your life. So he said, faith works by speaking. Now, Dad Hagen pointed this out. He said he had read the New Testament through 150 times, and he had taught on the subject of speaking, the importance of speaking, and the importance of the confession of faith. And he said he didn't really hear, in the 60s, many other people dealing with that subject. So he said, I'm going to back off and not teach so much on it because nobody else teaching on it. So it must not be so important because everybody else preaching different sermons and nobody's really teaching on that facet of faith. So he said, I'm going to back off a little bit. So he said he was praying one day, and he said while he's praying, the Lord spoke to him and simply said, did you ever notice that in Mark 11:23, I refer to the speaking or the saying part of faith three times and the believing part only once? He said, no, I never noticed that. So he said he just literally turned in his Bible over there, Mark 11:23, and it says, verily I say unto you, so you're not counting that one, but in reference to the believer, he said, whosoever shall say. So he just counted it right there, whosoever shall say. So he just underlined, say unto this mountain, be removed, be cast, he shall not doubt in his heart, but shall believe those things which he saith shall come to pass. It shall come to pass. He said, he shall have whatsoever he saith. So he just counted three times. And so he refers to the believing. But if you ask most people what faith is and how faith works, most people would say faith is believing, assurance, and having confidence. But if you ask Jesus about faith and what faith is and how it works, Jesus refers to the saying or the speaking part of faith three times and the believing part only once. And so the Lord told him, you'll have to do three times more teaching on the saying or the speaking part of faith than you do on the believing part. He said, because my children are already believers, they're not missing it in the believing department. He said, they're primarily missing it in the saying or in the speaking department. In other words, you could say it this way, there's no such thing as silent faith. In other words, when you believe God, when you're fighting a good fight of faith, I like the way, again, the way Dad Hagin said it, is when you're in a fight of faith, he said, you can actually school yourself into faith with your own words. Amen. I said, you can school yourself into faith with your own words. You could actually take the word of God, put it in your mouth, and simply agree with what God said. Amen. Bible says God calls things which be not as though they were. Sometimes people say, well, I don't believe in that confession because I think that would be a lie. Not if you're agreeing with God, because God can't lie. Amen. I said your confession is just in agreement with God. You're just taking the word of God and agreeing with God, saying what God says. Amen. Or saying what God has done for you in Christ. So that's a very important part of your faith winning in every situation is getting your mouth moving in agreement with what God's word says. So he said, he shall have whatsoever he saith. Again, we're doing a review right now. Actually, Smith Wigglesworth said, any man can be changed by faith, no matter how he may be fettered or bound. That means literally your faith will work in every area of your life, spiritually, mentally, physically, financially. He said, whosoever shall have whatsoever he saith. Actually, even if you did not know that healing was in the atonement, you could get there from Mark 11:23. Y'all still here? I said, if you did not know that healing, that's actually how Dad Hagin understood how to receive healing, was he was reading Mark chapter 5. The woman with the issue of blood. And Jesus told the woman with the issue of blood, Mark 5:34, he said, daughter, your faith has made you whole. Go in peace and be whole of your plague. He told her, your faith has made you whole. He said, well, he's just what a Baptist reading grandma's Methodist Bible when he read Mark 5:34, your faith has made you whole. Right? And he said, all these preachers had come to pray for him, that his grandmother tried to get him to come pray for him. And they'd say, all days of miracles are over. And the healing, God heals whoever he wants to, just a sovereign thing. You know, maybe he'll heal you, maybe he won't. God, just comfort the family as this young man dies, you know. And he's just laying there, just a teenager. He don't want to die. So he's reading that Bible. And when he got to Mark 5, and he read, daughter, your faith has made you whole. Then he said, the Lord spoke to him, said, has any of those preachers ever said faith has been done away with? He said, no, none of them ever said faith has been done away with. And he said, and the Lord said, and you never will hear a preacher say faith's been done away with. Because if faith's been done away with, nobody be saved. Right? So he said, you'll never hear any of them say faith's been done away with. And he said, and if her faith made her whole, then your faith will make you whole. So immediately he began to study the subject of faith in the scriptures, and the Lord began to give him some insight on how faith works. I'm sure glad he did, because I don't know, I would have missed a whole lot if he hadn't been teaching for 60 years on the subject of faith. Amen. I mean, he just go over and over it again. And I was just 17 years old when I first started really paying attention. on how faith works. And I found out here is one of the greatest revelations of how faith works in Mark 11:23. Whosoever shall say, he'll have whatsoever he said. And he said, and those same ingredients are in Mark 5, the woman with the issue of blood. She said it. Actually, she kept on saying it. In other words, that was her faith talking, right? Then she acted, right? Then she received. Come on. Then she told it. And Jesus said, it's your faith that made you whole. He said, not only did your faith make you whole, go in peace and be whole of your plague. That means the same faith that made you whole will keep you whole. Amen. Praise the Lord. Amen. Once you understand how faith works, even if you did not know healing was in the atonement, you could get there from Mark 11:23. Because healing would be included in what? Whatsoever. Whosoever shall have what? Whatsoever. Is that right? Well, if you did not know that prosperity was in the atonement, which we believe that Jesus redeemed us from the curse of the law. But if you think, well, the Lord, you know, wants me poor, I mean, the Lord hadn't provided, and don't matter how what you have or how much you have. But if you read Mark 11:23, come on, he said, whosoever shall have whatsoever he saith. So that means if you talk poor, come on, if you talk lack, come on, it's going to affect what you have. So when Dad Hagin taught on it in our church, he said, check out what you've been saying. He said, because if you're not happy with what you have in life, you need to check out what you've been saying. Well, I was only 17, right? And I heard the best sermons. I heard the best preachers. My dad was a great preacher. I heard many great traveling preachers came in, and we shouted and jumped and ran. Everybody rolled on the floor, right? Amen. Like the guy said, Dad Hagin said about that guy, he shouted and jumped, ran around the church, even rolled across the floor, said not a quarter fell out of his pocket. What does that mean? He had the Holy Ghost, didn't have nothing else, didn't have no money. Well, we were like that. We were jumping and running, rolling across the floor. Amen. And when Dad Hagin came and taught on the subject of faith, we found out you could jump, run, roll, and still have some money. Amen. In other words, the earth is the Lord's, the fullness thereof. We are heirs of God, joint heirs with Christ. And he said, whosoever shall have whatsoever. That means you got to watch your mouth, even at the house.
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1: Turn, please, to Romans, the fourth chapter, Romans 4. Then I think we'll be going to 2 Thessalonians 1. But we're continuing on a series we began a couple of weeks ago called Exceeding Growing Faith. Exceeding Growing Faith. In Romans, the fourth chapter, talking about the faith of Abraham, it says in verse 19, "And being not weak in faith, he considered not his own body now dead, when he was about 100 years old, neither yet the deadness of Sarah's womb." Verse 20, "He staggered not at the promise of God." Said out loud, consider not.
2: Consider not.
1: Stagger not. Say it again, consider not, stagger not.
2: Stagger not.
1: Now the word stagger here could also be translated waver. It's the same concept of wavering. He didn't waver at the promise of God through unbelief, but he was strong in faith. See, not being weak in faith, but being strong in faith and giving glory to God. And he was fully persuaded, not wavering, but fully persuaded that what God had promised, he was able also to perform. Thank you, Lord. So we see from this that faith can be weak or faith can be strong. Now in the 2 Thessalonians, the first chapter, 2 Thessalonians 1, verse 3, he said, "We are bound to thank God always for you, brethren, as it is meet, because that your faith groweth exceedingly, and the love of every one of you toward each other abounds." The Young's literal translation says, "Because increase greatly does your faith." God's Word translation says, "Because your faith is showing remarkable growth." Our faith should be growing.
3: Amen.
1: Should be increasing. What we thought was impossible 5 years ago could seem easy for us today.
3: Amen.
1: If your faith is growing. We read an excerpt from Brother George Mueller's writings about, you know, back in the 1800s, he believed God to build, what was it, 3 or 4 big buildings and house thousands of orphans and feed them, clothe them, take care of them, educate them. And he had no denominational backing. He had no rich people backing him. He believed God. And he didn't ask anybody for anything. He said when he first began, you know, he believed God for 10 pounds. He's English. And then he got to where he could believe for 100 pounds. And then he got to where he could believe for 1,000 pounds. And then 100,000. And after a number of years there, he said it was just as easy for him to believe for 1,000,000 pounds. What had happened? His faith had grown through the years. His faith had been fed and his faith had been used, exercised, and it developed. As we talked about in previous months, talking about according to your faith, what we receive is not determined by God's will, nor by God's ability or power, but rather we receive not according to His power or will, we receive according to our faith. And if our faith grows, we're able to receive more. Now, a lot of people don't like that word. They don't like that message. When I say a lot of people, I'm talking about millions of people. Millions of church-going people prefer what I call no-fault religion. What do you mean by that? No matter what happens, it's not my fault. Or no matter what doesn't happen, it's not my fault. It's God's mysterious, unknowable will. If it didn't happen, it must not have been His will. We don't know why, but God must have a reason for it not happening. There must be a reason. Well, yeah, there's a reason. The reason could be you didn't believe God. But just trying to put it off on the will of God is not in line with the Bible. It doesn't agree with the Scriptures. Jesus said repeatedly, according to your faith, be it unto you. And we see Him referring to people as having no faith, as having little faith, and as having great faith. Which group you want to be in? Come on. Huh? We actually see Jesus being greatly impressed with people's faith. And we're talking about impressing the Master. Would anybody like that? I mean, there's more than one occasion He said, I hadn't seen faith like this in the whole country. And He made an example of it and He talked about it. Why? Because faith pleases God. It pleases Him. And the more faith, the more we please Him. So there were some people He said, how is it that you have no faith? Some people He said, where is your faith? Others, He said, little faith. And we talked about that last week, looking in Matthew 6, where Jesus said, don't take thought saying, what are we going to eat? What are we going to wear? He said, consider the ravens. Consider the lilies. Hear that word, consider again? Abraham considered not his own body and Sarah's body. And the Lord here is saying, consider the ravens. Consider the lilies. So does it matter what you consider? Yes. If you look this word up, it means to look closely at, to focus on, to look closely on. So go with me over to Matthew now. Let's continue talking about little faith. You might as well, I don't want to talk about little faith. It sure beats none.
4: That's it, yeah.
1: I want to talk about great faith. Well, you might want to talk about little before you get carried away about great. Let's get some. I want a lot. Well, how about some? Beats none. But we also want to find out what caused their faith to be little, what prevented it from being great. In Matthew 14, about verse 20, they did all eat and were filled and took up of the fragments that remained 12 baskets full. They that had eaten were about 5,000 men plus women and children. Straightway, Jesus constrained His disciples to get into a ship and go before Him to the other side while He sent the multitudes away. When He had sent the multitudes away, He went up into a mountain apart to pray. And when the evening was come, He was there alone. Now, just a thought in passing here. If Jesus needed to pray, we need to pray. If He needed to pray sometimes all night long, we need to pray sometimes all night long. And if we're not doing it, we're missing out.
4: Amen.
1: Yeah. The disciple's not above his master. Mm-hmm. Is that right?
4: Yeah.
1: Come on, everybody say it out loud. Help me out. If Jesus needed to pray.
5: If Jesus needed to pray.
1: I need to pray.
5: I need to pray.
1: If he needed to pray.
5: If he needed to pray.
1: Sometimes all night long.
5: Sometimes all night long.
1: Then I need to pray.
5: Then I need to pray.
1: Sometimes.
5: Sometimes.
1: All night long.
5: All night long.
1: But the ship was now in the midst of the sea, tossed with waves, for the wind was contrary. And in the fourth watch of the night, we'd call this early in the morning, dark, Jesus went unto them walking on the sea. Now there's folks who don't even believe this, but nor do they believe in God. If you really believe in God, you got no problem with this. If you believe in the Almighty, Ancient of Days, Creator of heaven and earth, who spoke this into existence, then you got no problem with this.
4: Amen.
1: Can't walk on the water. If you can make water, walking on it shouldn't be a problem. But now, don't misunderstand me. I'm not implying Jesus is operating as the creator here, because he's not. He's doing this as a man. And we know that's the case because a little bit longer in the passage, another man who was not born of a virgin, Peter, does the same thing. What men can do by faith is amazing.
3: Yes.
1: The surface has barely been scratched. Verse 26. When the disciples saw him walking on the sea, they were troubled. They said, "It is a spirit." One translation said, "It's an apparition." And they cried out for fear. But straightway Jesus spoke to them, saying, "Be of good cheer, it is I, be not afraid." Now something the Lord quickened to me last week was when he said, "Take no thought," in Matthew 6. Actually, a good translation of that is, "Don't be anxious." Don't be anxious. And the Lord spoke to my heart last week about, he said, "My people are not taking me seriously about this." They hear these phrases, but they don't take it seriously.
0: And that concludes today's message by Brother Keith Moore. 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That's 417-334-9233. Just mention that you heard this message on the radio. 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
1: Welcome to 15 Minutes in the Word with New York Times bestselling author Joyce Meyer. On today's program, Joyce will be teaching from her series, Enjoying Successful Relationships. God wants to bless us, but we must get along. Because where there is unity, there is blessing and anointing. So it's our job to learn how to set aside our own agenda and serve one another through love. Now, here's Joyce with today's teaching.
2: Whatever house you enter, now watch this, whatever house you enter, first say peace be to this household. Freedom from all the distresses that result from sin be with this family. And if anyone worthy of peace and blessedness is there, the peace and blessedness you wish shall come upon him, but if not, it'll come back to you. Stay on in this same house, eating and drinking what they provide, and do not keep moving from place to place. But then he goes on down and he says, but if you go into a town and they reject you and they don't like you and they don't want you around, then shake the dust off your feet and go on, because you're not going to be able to do anything there. So it's interesting to me that when he sent these guys out, he said, first of all, you got to have a base of operation. You got to have a place to sleep. You got to have a place to eat. So you come back at night and rest, and make sure that you find a peaceful place as your foundation to work from. Because if you don't dwell in the midst of peace, it's going to disturb the work that I sent you out to do. Now, what I got from that is I have a call on my life, and God's given me something to do. And I want it to be powerful. When I stand up here and speak to you, I need for my words to be drenched with the anointing of God. I tell people all the time, I don't do anything fancy. I just talk. And to expect people to cram into a building and listen to me talk for 6 or 7 or 8 hours in a 3-day period of time, there has to be something there that's going to captivate their attention and make them not only want to come back, but go out and buy more of it on CD and DVD and books and take it home with them. And it's not because I'm an eloquent speaker or have a melodious voice. It's because of God's anointing. And after preaching the word for 35 years, I have discovered some things that I can do to increase the anointing, and I have discovered some things that I can do that will shut God's anointing down fast. And I could stand up here and be a phony and say all the same things, but it would not penetrate into your heart the way it does if God's all over it. Just think about what will happen in your lives if you make an effort to maintain peace in your home. And then you need a miracle from God, and you pray. Compared to fighting and arguing and bickering and living one way behind closed doors at home, then going to church on Sunday, praise the Lord, glory to God, thank you, Jesus, hallelujah. Go back home, fight all week. Next week, glory to God, thank you, Jesus, praise the Lord. And I know that this happens, not with everybody, of course. But many people just don't understand the importance of this. We perish for a lack of knowledge. And every once in a while, I think we just need to have a little bit of the fear of God put into us. And I'm certainly not trying to scare you, but I want to warn you that if you don't keep the strife out of your life, you're making a big mistake, because you're opening a door for the enemy. Now, in 1 Peter chapter 3, verses 10 and 11, some very favorite scriptures of mine that I have used a great deal in my teaching tell us that we need to have peace in three different relationships. 1 Peter 3:11. Let's take a look at it together. We'll put it up on the screen for you. We'll start in verse 10. Let him who wants to enjoy life and see good days, good whether apparent or not, keep his tongue free from evil and his lips from guile. Well, this even connects to peace, because there's nothing that starts trouble any more than a mouth that's not controlled by the Holy Spirit. Every argument that gets started because somebody said something that stirred up somebody else. Let him turn away from wickedness and shun it. Let him do right. And I love this. I love it, love it. Let him search for peace. He didn't say just pray for it, hope for it, want it. He said, you got to search for it. You got to pursue it. Let him search for peace, harmony, undisturbedness from fears, agitating passions, moral conflicts, and let him seek it eagerly. Seek it. It's a very strong word. Seek it. Go after it with all your heart and all your might. You see, after years and years of turmoil and frustration and fretting and worry and anger and bitterness and resentment and being offended and getting my feelings hurt and being touchy and going to church, I finally thought, I am going to have peace. If it is the last thing that I do while I'm on this earth, I am going to find out how to live in peace. And I don't care what I have to change. I don't care what I have to give up. I don't care what God has to do to me. I am not going to live upset anymore. And I tend to think that unless you get just that aggressive about it, that you may never have it. Unless you just happen to be one of those people that were born peaceful, and there are a few. You're just real easygoing, laid back. I mean, that's just the way you are, but there's only a few of you. And even if you are like that, you're probably married to somebody like me. Somebody with a personality that's a lot more aggressive and strong and on and on. Now, but it says here, don't merely desire peaceful relationships with God, with yourself, and with your fellow man, but pursue and go after them. So this is so important because I think that there's a pattern here. You got to have, number one, peace with God. Number two, you got to have peace with yourself. And number three, then you can move on to peace with people. But I think one of the biggest problems that we have is we're trying to get along with people when we don't even like ourselves. Did you ever think about the fact that you have a relationship with you? And everywhere you go, there you are. I mean, you can't sleep without you, you can't eat without you, you can't go to the bathroom without you. And if you don't like you, what a miserable day. But let's just start with having peace with God. I'll just say a little bit about this. Obviously, if you're going to have peace with God, you need to repent of your sins. Turn away from them. Want a relationship with God. But let's just say that you are a Christian, and maybe you're one of those foolish Christians that's gotten a little bit mad at God because you're disappointed with the way your life's turned out. Oh, you would probably never say you were mad at God, but truth is, many people are just a little bit sour in their attitude toward God. They feel that God owes them something. And after all, I prayed and I believed and I went to church and I gave and now look. Well, it's possible that maybe you were telling God what you wanted and you failed to find out what God wanted. A lot of times we're giving God our plan and we're mad at him because he's not making it work. We don't plan and then pray for God to make it to work. We pray and find out what God's plan is. Hallelujah. 1 Corinthians chapter 2, verse 2, Paul said something that is very valuable, I believe. He said, I'm determined to know nothing among you but Christ and him crucified. Paul was a very intelligent, highly educated man. And I think somewhere in his walk with God, he just got tired of trying to figure stuff out. And he said, I don't have to know why this happened, why that happened, why one disciple had this happen, another one had something else happen, why one suffers, another one don't. I don't have to try to figure all that out. All I need to know is Christ. I know God. I know his character. I know he's good. I know he loves me. I know I can trust him. I don't have to figure out the why behind everything. All I need to do is trust God. The Bible says we know in part. We're never going to understand God, and if we ever could, then he could no longer be our God. One of the reasons why we look up to him is because there's a mysterious part to God that's so much greater than what our mind can ever get hold of. 1 Corinthians 10, 9 and 10 gives us some insight into the dangers of having a little rift with God. And I know you look very innocent tonight, but I can promise you there are people in this room that walked in tonight mad at God. Maybe you haven't put it in those words yet, but there's a little sourness in your spirit because it didn't turn out the way you wanted it to. I had a woman tell me just recently that she was mad at God for many years because when she was 50 years old, she was still single. And the one thing that she had prayed for and begged God for was a husband. She couldn't understand it. She'd tried to be a good Christian. She'd believed God. She'd gone to church. She'd tried to be a blessing to people. And this one thing that she wanted had not happened in her life. Until finally, she gave it up and told God, I can be happy with a husband or without a husband. I don't have to have that to love you and to be happy. And then he gave her one. Well, then they were only married about 10 years, and she had a wonderful husband, and he went to the hospital to have a routine surgery, got a staph infection, and died. Who can understand that? We cannot understand that. She had to make a choice to appreciate the 10 years she had with him rather than get bitter because something went wrong that she couldn't grasp or understand. Don't be mad at God. He's the only person that can help you. When we get disappointed with God, are mad about the way things are going in our life, the first thing we start to do is crab and complain, which is very dangerous. It's back to that, if you want to enjoy life and see good days, good whether parent or not, keep your tongue free from evil. That includes murmuring, grumbling, and complaining. Now, I'm sure none of you ever complain. You just look to me like you just never complain about anything. 1 Corinthians 10:9. We should not tempt the Lord and try his patience and become a trial to him. You think you got trials? I'm sure God looks at us sometimes and thinks, I've got trials. Putting up with a few billion grouchy, murmuring, complaining kids who no matter what I do, they're never happy. Do not exploit his goodness as some of them did and were killed by poisonous serpents. Now you got to see how important it is. Nor should we discontentedly complain as some of them did and were put out of the way entirely by the destroyer. Now there's another scripture here that says these things are written down for our instruction. The Israelites and their little journey through the wilderness, which was an 11-day journey but took them 40 years, and most of them never made it. And it wasn't the Perizzites, the Hivites, the Jebusites, all the enemies that they thought God needed to get rid of for them. It was their attitude that kept them out there 40 years trying to make an 11-day trip. And part of the wrong attitude they had was an attitude of murmuring, grumbling, and complaining every time God didn't give them what they wanted. They were babies. Whining, murmuring, babies.
3: People are all different, so we need to learn how to relate to everyone, not just those who are like us. We must learn to avoid strife by trying to keep unity and oneness with the people in our lives. If we truly want to be like Christ, we need to become a servant. We cannot become so busy that we refuse to be interrupted when someone needs help. Most of Jesus' miracles took place when we stopped along the way. A sincere, deep desire to help people is one of the most godly attitudes we can have. Galatians 5:13 says this, "You, my brothers and sisters, were called to be free, but do not use your freedom to indulge the flesh. Rather, serve one another humbly in love."
4: We all go through hard times, and it's so easy in those moments to focus on the problem. 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
5: May 25th, the end of self-sufficiency. Through the gift of science, mankind has been able to find many incredible answers to the world around us. What's more, We now feel capable of manipulating certain physical elements to achieve an outcome that we want. We can feel almost godlike in our scientific endeavors. But there is still one glaring area that eludes us. That area is death. While some have gone to the brink of death and returned to tell us what they saw, we have no scientific proof to help us understand what exactly we will experience. When it comes to death, we have come to the end of ourselves. Today, we'll hear from a woman who felt fairly self-reliant until she faced this unknown abyss. She's here to share her true story on this Unshackled Daily Devotional.
6: I'm Nancy Shields, and my parents couldn't help me. Dad was an atheist, and Mom said there was no life after death. In college, I married a man who liked to party, but he was gone a lot in the military. While he was in Vietnam, I bought into feminist ideas, which weakened our marriage when he returned. He smoked pot and couldn't hold a job, so I divorced him. I worked as an accountant and went to bars at night. My daughter was manic depressive. My son was emotionally disturbed as a result of the family breakup. I was living with a man when my health began to fail. On the way to the hospital, I prayed, asking God to let me live. I shared my hospital room with a woman who was dying of cancer. She read the Bible every day and had no fear of dying because she knew the Lord Jesus, she said. When I returned home, a pastor came to our door one day and asked, "If you die, will you go to heaven?" My kids began attending his church and loved it. My daughter prayed for salvation and was so different, I decided to go to church too. I loved the people but was afraid to commit my life to Christ. A pastor and a deacon came to my home, explained how Jesus died to give me eternal life, and I prayed to receive him.
5: King David writes in Psalm chapter 145, verse 4, "His breath goeth forth, he returneth to his earth. In that very day his thoughts perish." Friend, if our mind is not set constantly on God, we can come to believe we're invincible, that our determination and abilities are all we need. But death is a God-given reality check, reminding us that we are finite and that eventually everything will be taken out of our hands. And when you are left to face an eternal God, who will you say you relied on most? Will you think on this truth today? 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
7: Abdu, you had this strong armor of Islam around you. 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
9: Cast yourself in.
7: Abdu Murray was a devout Muslim, super intelligent. 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
7: 2 years later, Abdu had become convinced about Jesus.
10: 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All of it. It's all true.
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11: Now, what I want to talk to you in this session about is your faith can make you whole. Hebrews, the 11th chapter. Let's read verse 1. Now, faith is the substance of things hoped for, the evidence of things not seen. Now, come down to verse 6. But without faith, it is impossible to please him, for he that cometh to God must believe that he is, and that he is the rewarder of them that diligently seek him. Now, notice this statement. Without faith, it's impossible to please God. Now, sometimes we get criticized, well, you just teach too much on faith. Well, you know, you can't be saved without faith. You can't stay saved without faith. Amen. You can't please God without faith. Right. Somebody said, I've heard all of that faith business I want to hear. Well, that means you've heard all the Word of God you want to hear. Because the Word of God is called the Word of Faith. Amen. You know why? Because it's filled with faith. God's Word is filled with faith. And if His Word is in you, then faith is in you. Amen. And how do you measure faith? By the amount of Word that's in you. If you abide in me and my words abide in you, Jesus said, ask what you will and it shall be done. So it's impossible to please God without faith. Now, the reason for that is that it hurts the heart of God when He's made provisions and we don't enter into it. James, the 5th chapter, says, the prayer of faith shall save the sick, and the Lord shall raise them up. Now, you'll notice that it is legal and scriptural to pray for the sick. But now, when you study the New Testament, you'll find that Jesus never prayed for the sick. In fact, you'll be hard-pressed to find where the apostles ever prayed for the sick. Or where the disciples ever prayed for the sick. But now it's scriptural to do so. But they got a hold of the authority of the name of Jesus. You know, Peter and John went down to the Gate Beautiful. First crippled man they saw after they came out of that upper room. They said, silver and gold have I none, but such as I have give I you. In the name of Jesus Christ, rise up and walk. And they didn't wait for the old boy to answer. He grabbed him by the hand. And I want you to know that old boy jumped up and started walking before he knew he couldn't do it. They shocked him into it. But see, the Word of God gives us insight into the healing power of God. Go with me to Matthew, the 9th chapter. And let's notice what it says concerning Jesus here. And he entered into a ship and passed over and came into his own city. And behold, they brought him a man sick of the palsy, laying on a bed. And Jesus, seeing their faith, said unto the sick of the palsy, Son, be of good cheer, thy sins be forgiven thee. And behold, certain of the scribes said within themselves,

I think it'll add some light to it. Luke chapter 5, verse 17. And it came to pass on a certain day as he was teaching, and there was Pharisees and doctors of the law sitting by, which were come out of every town of Galilee and Judea and Jerusalem, and the power of the Lord was present to heal them. Now see, Luke brings some details into this that the other writers didn't bring. Here he says the power of the Lord was present to heal them. Now notice there's a multitude in this place. There's a multitude there. And it says the power of the Lord was present to heal them. But now you notice them didn't get healed. Only him got healed. But the power was there, wasn't it? There wasn't any lack of power. But now notice what it says. And behold, men brought in a bed a man that was taken with palsy, and they sought means by which to bring him in and lay him before him. And when they could not find by what way that they might bring him in because of the multitude, they went up on the housetop and let him down through the tiling on his couch in the midst before Jesus. Now these fellows were determined, wasn't they? You talk about importunity. See, in the morning service we talked about importunity of faith. Persistence. Now they must have come with a rope and a ladder and hammers and crowbars. I mean, they expected a crowd. And they got there and it was just as they expected. So they went to plan B. Now I've heard people say, well, if you're a faith man, you'll never have a plan B. They did. I imagine they had plan C too. But I mean, what would you think if you was up preaching and somebody starts tearing the roof off the place? I mean, they're trying to get in there where the power is. And then here's a whole multitude in there, and they didn't get a thing. But now listen to what happened. And when he saw their faith, notice, faith was involved. Not only the man's faith that was on the bed, now he had to have some faith because, you see, you know, if you was a cripple and they started carrying you up on the roof, if you didn't have some faith that you going to get better, I mean, they'd drop you off that roof. You're a lot worse shape, man. So he had to have some faith, but these guys that was taking him had faith. And when Jesus saw their faith, he said unto the man, thy sins are forgiven thee. Now I want you to get a hold of this. You remember in some of the other sessions I said, Paul said, holding the mystery of faith in a pure conscience. You see, if your heart condemns you, your faith won't work. And I mentioned a while ago, there's some people sipping whiskey, committing adultery, and wondering why their faith won't work. You have a spiritual heart attack when you try to pray. We're going to have to live a holy life before God. Amen. The reason for that is that you've got to have a pure conscience to believe that God hears you. Amen. He hears the prayer of the righteous. And somebody said, yeah, but I'm not righteous. I'm just an old sinner saved by grace. Well, no wonder God doesn't hear your prayer. Now, let me show you something. There's a difference than a sinner saved by grace. See, when a sinner gets saved by grace, he becomes the righteousness of God. Amen. I think I mentioned this in one of the other sessions, but we might as well say it here. You know why they call a prisoner a prisoner? Because he's in prison. And he can't get out. You call a sinner because that's what he does best. Amen. He can't get out. Amen. But when you get saved by grace, you got out. Amen. Isn't that good news? Amen. Now, a fellow that's born again and righteous can commit sin. But it doesn't make him a sinner. Amen. 1 John 1, 9 will get rid of that. Amen. See, I've been on death row in prison. But I was just visiting, they let me out. Amen. It's because I'm in prison didn't make me a prisoner. Amen. Because you sin does not make you a sinner. Amen. We need to get a hold of that. Amen. We confess our sins, he's faithful and just to forgive us our sins and cleanse us from all unrighteousness. A Christian is not a perfect individual. He's an individual that repents a lot. But he is quick to repent.

0: So that's the difference in being an old sinner saved by grace, you see. If you're just an old sinner saved by grace, you're still a sinner.
1: Amen.
0: I mean, no, you really, if you get saved by grace, you're the righteousness of God. But if you see yourself as a sinner, you're going to keep on sinning. But awake to righteousness and sin not. Well, that's a side trip. I don't know how I got on that. But anyway, yeah, here's what it was. The man's conscience. Why did Jesus say to him, "Man, thy sins are forgiven thee"? He's trying to get him where he can release his faith. He saw their faith. Now, you can have faith but not able to release it. Somebody said, just had all the faith in the world that was going to happen, but it didn't. Might have been the reason it didn't. You had all the faith in the world and didn't release any of it. You could go to the grocery store with $1,000 in your billfold. But if you don't leave some of it there, you're not going to take any groceries home. You got to learn how to release it. And see, it takes a pure conscience to release that. And that's the ground wire. You see, I mentioned the other night, you could run a live wire out of these lights, and I could stand on one of these plastic chairs, which is insulated, and grab that live wire and say, well, there's no power there. But now let me reach over and get that metal pole. My eyeballs may light up because I got grounded. See, faith is what grounds you. In this whole multitude, there was not but one man got healed, and it was the man that was on the stretcher. And it says the power of the Lord was present to heal them, the multitude. But them didn't get healed. Only him got healed. Well, they got mad because Jesus said, thy sins be forgiven thee. He said, which is easier for me to say, thy sins be forgiven thee, or rise, take up thy bed and walk?
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3: My guest was told by his own family he would be better off dead. By 16, homeless, addicted, and hunted by gangs. Then he heard a voice say, three supernatural, life-changing words. Next.
4: It's supernatural.
3: Welcome, Holy Spirit. Go and flow. My guest, Brian Ayala, grew up in abuse, addiction, and rejection. By 16, he was homeless on the streets of Fort Worth, Texas. Until he met the stranger. What happened?
5: I was sitting on the corner of Henderson, right there in Fort Worth, Texas, and a man is driving his vehicle past me. I'm out there panhandling. He makes a U-turn right in the middle of the road, comes back around and parks right next to me, and ends up starting to share Jesus with me. Now, I'm not trying to hear anything about Jesus. I'm trying to hear about money, to get my next fix, to go back, you know, to get high. And he begins to tell me things around, you know, that, you know, Jesus told him to make a U-turn. He said, when he had passed me up, he said he heard the Lord say, he is chosen. If you give me your number, then, you know, I'll take your number if you leave me alone. He's walking away. He turns around and he looks at me. He says, you'll be calling me. I had the number that day and I kept it forever, pretty much.
3: Let me take you back just a little bit.
5: Yes, sir.
3: Tell me a little bit more about your dad and mom.
5: Well, my dad was an alcoholic. He loved to fight a lot. And he loved to use mom as a punching bag and use me as a punching bag. So I grew up very angry. I grew up learning how to fight at a very young age.
3: Now, you're out panhandling.
5: Yes.
3: I never quite understood it. Here you're a bright young person. You can get a job. Why are you panhandling?
5: Well, when you're addicted, you're not led by yourself anymore. That addiction had me. It was leading me, but it had me in the streets. Nobody would give me a job. Truth is, I couldn't work because I was too busy. You know, I was bound by drugs. I was bound by that spirit.
3: God knows how to find you.
5: Yeah.
3: And knows how to mark you. But then, just hours later, Brian is running for his life.
5: So in that moment, a few hours pass, I'm going to this apartment complexes in downtown Fort Worth, projects, and all of a sudden, I get seen by a rival gang member. So a rival gang member, they ended up chasing me to the projects, and they literally were, I mean, they had guns in their hand. I'm running through those projects. I'm looking for a place to hide. So I find a car in the middle of nowhere, so I dive under the car. So I'm sitting there under the vehicle, and I have never prayed. I didn't even know what prayer was. All I kept hearing was the number. So they're walking right next to me, and they literally are saying, you know, we're going to smoke this guy. There's nowhere else I could hide. And I literally said, God, I literally said, if you're real, don't let them find me, and I will call that number. I just said, if you're real, don't let them find me, and I'll call that number. Immediately when I said I'll call that number, I heard sirens going off so close that these guys took off running.
3: They thought it was the police.
5: They thought it was the police.
3: Now, you kind of promised to call that number, did you?
5: I did. I literally shook it off, and I'm like, okay, whatever, let me get back to what I was doing. And I heard a voice, and it freaked me out. And it literally said you would call that number. And I'm sitting there thinking, like, wait a minute. Is that my, what is that? And I'm walking, I shook it off, and I heard, call that number. And I said, okay, you know what? Fine, I will call the number. So I'm walking down Henderson Street there in Fort Worth, Texas. I get to the nearest payphone. It's about 2:30 in the morning right now. And I pick up the phone, and there's no callback number on there because the number ended up being a pager number. So you have to leave a number back in those days. So there was a beeper number there, right? And there was no phone. So I didn't want to hear that voice anymore. And I said, you know what? I slammed the phone. I've already walked about a mile just to make the call. And I slammed the phone. I looked up. I said, there, I called. As soon as I look down, turn around, a car pulls up. It's about 2:45 a.m. now. I look at the guy, pulls up. He goes, hey, you need a ride somewhere? I got in the car, this Children's Cook Hospital. Keep in mind, it was an ambulance that passed by that caused the guys to run away. The nearest payphone that had a callback number was Children's Cook Hospital. I didn't even understand Children's Cook Hospital. I looked at everything now and realized that God was setting me up. So he takes me to the hospital. I get out of the car. He goes, hey, son, God bless you. I looked at him, and between us the whole time, there was a Bible. Ooh, I feel the Holy Spirit right now. And I didn't understand. I just knew in that moment, I was feeling something that I've never felt before. Everything was becoming weird, almost like the Twilight Zone, right? But, you know, my mindset at that time. And so I walked to the payphone, and I called the number. I left the number there, waited by the phone. No callback. I said, this is baloney. What is going on? Get yourself together. You know, I'm thinking, let's just get out. I'm walking out the hospital. I get all the way down the hallway. At the very end, a long hallway, and the phone rings. I'm exhausted. I've been chased. I've been rained on. These guys tried to kill me. I'm hearing voices, okay? I'm like, what the heck? It was a moment of choice. I heard the phone ringing again. I looked all the way down the hallway, and something in me just said, go answer the phone. And I took off running. I sprint to the phone. I picked it up, and on the other line, I hear, I knew you would be calling. I'm like, this is just wild. I said, look, sir, I don't know who you are. I don't know what this chosen you said that God told you, but I'm telling you right now, my life is broken. I'm an addict. I need help. And if you think your God can help me, then please help me. He says, don't you go anywhere. You got to remember, even if you've fallen, you got to remember, even if you're broken, you got to remember. What do you got to remember? You got to remember that Jesus said, whosoever shall call upon the name of the Lord shall be saved. He didn't say if you pray 10 times, 30 times, 40 times. He said, if you call on me, hey, I'll be right there. So you've been calling on Jim Beam and Jack Daniels and getting jacked up. But I believe somebody right now, you're about to call on Jesus, and he's about to meet you right there in the midst of your mess. I want you to pray just for a moment right there. Just pray. Say, Lord Jesus.
3: Lord Jesus.
5: I need you.
3: I need you.
5: I can't do this without you.
3: I can't do this without you.
5: Forgive me.
3: Forgive me.
5: For every sin I've committed.
3: For every sin I've committed.
5: I'm not running from you.
3: I'm not running from you.
5: I'm running to you.
3: I'm running to you.
5: Receive me now, Lord.
3: Receive me now.
5: I give you my life.
3: I give you my life.
5: In Jesus' name I pray.
3: In Jesus' name I pray.
5: Amen.
3: After 3 years, Brian walked into a battle he wasn't prepared for. And it led to a prophetic dream, an arrest, and a possible 25-year sentence. Wait till you hear what happened inside the police car. Be right back. Messianic Vision has been creating historic, supernatural, and the most amazingly effective mass Jewish evangelism resources. I must highlight just a few of my favorites. Imagine Times Square, bigger than life, Jewish faces on our billboard with a stunning message. I am Jewish and I believe in Jesus. Estimates are more than 21 million have seen it as they pass by. I produced a pioneering series of 60-second Jewish evangelism ads proving Jesus is the Jewish Messiah. They aired on Fox News, MSNBC, and Newsmax. 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It generated 70,000 visits, including 34,000 from Israel, many of them Jewish, who now believe it's okay to believe in Jesus as Messiah. 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After that encounter, Brian fell into disobedience. What happened?
5: Well, the Lord had instructed me. I knew that there were certain things that were no longer part of my life. I was never trained about spiritual warfare, didn't understand a lot of that. But all I knew is that one of the things that used to be big for me was the drinking. And that's all that, the drugs and all that, like that scene was gone. But I had friends, I was working in a restaurant. And they kept pestering me. I'm talking about day after day, the temptation, and why don't you do this? Just because you're a Christian, anybody can do, just if you drink a little bit, just if you smoke a little bit. So this one of my coworkers one day, I would take him home, and he ended up telling me, he goes, hey, can you stop by the store real quick? I just want to get something to drink. I'm like, what are you getting? I'm gonna get a soda, man. It's gonna, just still getting soda. He goes in the store, he comes out, and he has a six pack. And I told the Lord, I said, I would never let nothing unclean or anything like that get in my vehicle no more. I told him, you're not getting in the car. Are you feeling bad? He goes, are you seriously telling me you're a Christian, but you're not going to take me home because I have this? You're not the one drinking it. And when he got in, I took him to the house. I said, get in, man. Just get in. And at that moment, I was already angry. I was feeling some things that I have not felt in a long time. And we get to his house. He goes, man, let me talk to you for a moment. And he ends up having his Boone's Farm, big old bottle of Boone's Farm. Back in those days, I guess those were real popular. He goes, do you really believe that you're going to lose your salvation and all this and that if you have one cap full? And he's like, Jesus drank wine, man. Like, and he's doing all this. Now, all of a sudden, he knows scripture. And I don't know.
3: The devil even used the word.
5: Yes, he will. And I tell you, in that moment, I said, no, my God, my God's stronger than that, man, and this and that. And somehow, I stayed in the midst of where I shouldn't have been. And I'm going to tell somebody something right now. It don't matter how anointed you are or how strong you think you are in the Lord. You don't play in the devil's territory unless you're there to take what the enemy stole from you, taking it back. Don't ever think that compromise comes free. Compromise will cost you. I took one cap of Boone's Farm. And next thing I know, I'm in his house smoking weed. I'm there, and there's a girl that worked with us in the restaurant.
3: It fell so fast.
5: Oh, it was quick.
3: It was so strong, having such an encounter with God, and to fall so fast. Yeah.
5: And it was, and that's all the enemy needs. He don't need a big old door. All he needs is an inch. And from that moment, it was such a quick downward spiral. I mean, I not only did that, but I ended up getting arrested. I ended up running away from God. And the Lord tried to reach out to me, but I felt like he was no longer there. I felt condemned. I felt so, so terrible, so ugly. After that night, I couldn't even find myself to pray. I didn't even understand, like, how can I ever get back what I just lost? But that night, I had a dream. In the dream, I saw these men in vests. I was in the back of a cop car, and these guys were around me, looking at me in the cop car, and I woke up. So I woke up, and I'm like, wow, that was weird. So I would still put on Christian broadcasting, you know, stations, and I went to the station in the morning, and there's a preacher right there saying, when God gives you a dream, you better understand, Jonah, that God will swallow you up and all this and that. And I'm just sitting there like, hold up. I said, oh, no. So I changed the station to the next station. In Fort Worth, they had two Christian stations. And I changed it, and there is another minister preaching. And this person is saying, you know, right now, somebody's watching. And let me tell you something about dreams. If God is trying to warn you, you will get a dream. And if you disobey, I shut the TV off. Within 8 hours, I'm in the cop car. I see all the vests around me. The very dream that I had prior took place within the next 8 hours.
3: And you're arrested, facing decades of prison?
5: Facing 25 years.
3: Wow.
5: They had an habitual. They had enhancements. They had videos of me going in and stealing and different kinds of stuff. Like, it's almost as if the enemy tried that last card to take me out.
3: What happened in the police car?
5: Oh, man. Well, number one, I'm in the car, and all of a sudden, when I see the people around me, I remember the dream. And in that moment, I began to feel like that feeling I felt when I walked into Daniel's house that day when I got saved. And then out of the radio on the police car, I hear a song come out. Now, when that song came out, there's this shimmering glow. And I kid you not, it almost looked like water coming to me. It started in the front of the police car, and it's just coming, and I feel it. As soon as it touches me, I feel the Holy Spirit. I feel the love. I feel the breakthrough. I feel chains breaking. I feel demons leaving. At that time, I didn't know it was demons, but I'm just telling you, I felt freedom. And I'm hyperventilating. I'm crying. I've got boogers everywhere. The police are like, hey, bring the EMS. And I'm like, they're looking at me. Are you okay? I looked at them, boogers in my nose, tears in my eyes. And I said, I am now. And they looked at me, and they had crosses on, I remember, on their uniforms. Well, they were actually police officers, but they were also police chaplains.
3: What's the probability of that?
5: Okay. Okay, I'm telling you, at that moment, Sid, I knew I could feel him again. I told the Lord, I don't care what happens. I knew what I was facing already. When I got on my knees in that cell in that county, I said, from here on out, God, my life is yours. If I got to stay in here, no matter what, just don't ever take that feeling from me again. I don't ever want to lose that feeling again.
3: Then the court case.
5: Oh, the court case came. They had a lawyer, man. Y'all, excuse me. I get teary-eyed when I just remember. And they kept telling me, you're looking at, you know, it was actually 15 to 25. And 15 to 25 years. And they were not giving me anything under 20 years. And the guy kept telling me, he kept coming. I said, I'm not taking that. I'm not taking that. Well, the Lord had gave me a word. Okay, from the moment I hit the county jail, I started preaching every day for the next 2 years, except for the Sundays, because the chaplain would preach in the jail. But I would preach every day. I start teaching men. I start reaching people. I'm just so many great things that happen. And the Lord told me, don't worry. I'm going to give you the minimal sentence on a misdemeanor charge. What you're facing, we're going to take the 25 down to 2 years. And I told people, Christians, even chaplains, they're like, son, that don't happen. Like, you need to be use logical sense here. You're looking at this time. The lawyer comes back, said, Brian, they're going to give you 14 years. They dropped the habitual, but we're going to give you 14, et cetera.
3: That's still better than the law.
5: Oh, heck yeah. And I looked at him. I said, sir, I'm sorry. I can't take the 14. And he goes, what are you talking about? Do you understand you were looking at 25? And I'm like, sir, the Lord told me that. And, when I said the Lord, it says this guy was an atheist or something. He got mad. The minute I said the Lord, he goes, oh, you're one of them kind of inmates. Listen to me. The Lord don't run this courtroom.
3: So you're saying you're only going to take 2 years?
5: I told him.
3: You're telling them?
5: I'm telling him.
3: So what happened?
5: And he got mad. He goes, you don't run the courtroom. He goes, you did the crime. You're going to do the time. And it don't matter who you're praying to back there. He goes, the judge and the courts run the system. I felt so bad. I go back to the dorm. He comes back about a month and a half later. He goes, hey, they dropped it down to 10 years. So sign right here. He's giving me the papers. I'm pushing the papers back. I said, I'm sorry. And it's been a month and a half. I can't take it. He was fuming. He leaves. He comes back 4 months later. I'm sitting there. I'm preaching. I'm loving God. I mean, I'm good. He comes back, says they dropped it down to 7 years. Here's your paperwork. I looked at him. I said, sir, I'm sorry. The Lord told me 2 years. Do you understand who you're talking to? Do you think this is a game, young man? Because you're going to go to trial. And when you go to trial, you're going to get back. You're going to lose everything. You're going to get back on 25. I walk back feeling defeated. But I knew what I heard because I recognized the voice of the Lord. That much I knew. It was his voice. And so they come back another month later. Long story, kind of bring it down. It was about 9 months. They came back, said, they're giving you 4 years. 4 years. I refused to sign it.
3: How could you?
5: I refused. I refused because I knew what the Lord said. 2 years. And even that day when I walked back.
3: You thought the Lord had left you and he's guiding you so strong that you're telling them what to do.
5: Yep, I'm telling you. And I literally told them 2 years is what the Lord told me. And I thought I could see smoke coming out his head. He was livid. He slammed.
3: He did his job.
5: Oh, yeah. And he slammed the paper. He goes, do you? And he's talking. And all of a sudden, I just kind of tuned him out. And then I went back to the dorm. Everybody in there that knows, even the ones that were saved, they go, preacher, man, I'm telling you right now, I would have signed right away. He goes, you messed up, bro. They say, you really messed up. He goes, I know, you know, even God says use wisdom. And you should have got that 4. He goes, bro, you went from 25 to 4. Next day, Ayala, you have a visitor. I'm like, okay, visitor? My lawyer's coming back. Either my lawyer or somebody, because nobody visited me, you know. So I go over there. And the guy's sitting there in front of me. He's just staring at me. And he's looking at me with this look that he don't even know what to tell me. And I'm looking at him. I said, yes, sir. He goes, listen, I don't believe in whatever you're believing in. He goes, but somebody up there is looking out for you. He goes, I don't know. I don't understand it. He put his hand on the envelope, pushed it over. He goes, you got your 2 years. Hallelujah.
3: With your gift, yours, you enable us to continue pioneering Jewish and Muslim evangelism and broadcasting the gospel worldwide. Go to sidroth.org/give. Look in the camera.
5: Yes, sir.
3: And pray for every need the people have that God shows you.
5: Yes, sir. If you're watching right now, and you feel the Holy Spirit right now, or maybe you're just saying, I'm broken, I'm lost, I want you to just extend your hand this way. I believe the anointing of God is tangible and transferable. I believe the anointing of God and the glory of God is flowing to you now for healing, healing in your body, healing in your mind, healing from a broken heart. 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You are the God who sees. You are the God who heals, delivers, and sets free. 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
3: 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I must highlight just a few of my favorites. Imagine Times Square, bigger than life, Jewish faces on our billboard with a stunning message. I am Jewish and I believe in Jesus. Estimates are more than 21 million have seen it as they pass by. I produced a pioneering series of 60-second Jewish evangelism ads proving Jesus is the Jewish Messiah. 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

0: 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Thank you very much. Amen and amen. Hallelujah.
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2: Just like God brought Eve to Adam, it happened throughout the Old Testament and in the New Testament. We find that when Isaac met Rebekah, he wasn't praying. What he was doing was he was working in the field, and the servant went out and found Rebekah and brought her back. And the moment they saw each other, they knew they were right for each other. She jumped off of that horse. She jumped off of that camel, and she went and she found him, and they became married. But, you know, we have a servant too. Listen, young girls, guys, instead of just running around looking and picking them by their looks, let the Holy Spirit find someone for you. In the case of my wife and I, when we first met, we knew we were right for each other. I'm not saying we had a great marriage in the beginning. We fought like cats and dogs, but eventually that settled down. But what happened was we knew from the moment we met we were right for each other. That helps through the times of hardships to know, no, we were right for each other, and that's what happened. So in Genesis 24, in verse 64, that servant was sent out to find a wife for Isaac, and you have a servant called the Holy Spirit. Simply say, Holy Spirit, I send you out. And in this case, what happened was Isaac didn't go looking. She was brought by the servant to him. This is what God did for Adam. And that was after all the work was done. He was in the midst of that working, and he finished it. He went to sleep, and this is what happened. It comes back to resting on the promises of God. If God says he's going to do something for you, then if you can trust him for it, God will do a whole lot better job than you can of finding somebody. So again, just get busy. In fact, what happened was, number one, he was working. Number two, he went to sleep. He was resting. And so I want you to understand, just get to work serving. Get to work serving people in the church, doing things in the church, getting involved with people. There's never enough ushers in church. There's never enough teachers in church. There's never enough greeters in church, because the point is they come up to a certain point, they're working for a while, and then they get called off into the ministry. And this is what God said here about finding a wife. And he brought the wife to them. This point goes on again. God brought Rachel to Jacob as he was working. As he was tending sheep, he saw Rachel one day. And that's what caused him to see her. With Ruth and Boaz, both were working at the same time in the fields when suddenly they noticed each other. And the Holy Spirit had arranged for her to work in that same field that Boaz owned. And here we have it again. And they went on to be early grandparents of David himself, and eventually in the lineage of the Lord Jesus Christ. So again, I met my wife singing in the church choir at that church I mentioned that my dad brought us to. I was singing in the choir coming home on weekends from college, and my sister called me one day and said, I think the girl you're going to marry just joined the choir this week. And I told her basically, shut up and mind your own business. I came home that weekend and I saw her, and the first thing I thought was, she is going to be my wife. I knew it, and she knew it too. So with that knowledge in mind, we dated for a year before we got engaged, and then we got married a year after we met. So again, we find this, but simply comes back to this. Throughout my history in church, I've seen God bring people. In fact, there was one girl at our church so concerned, because she even told me and my wife she was thinking about joining another church because all the nice guys, single guys in the church had been accounted. They were already dating and they were already married. She couldn't find a single one that wasn't attached or dating somebody. And she said, I'm going to go to some other church. And I told her, don't do that. I said, how sad it's going to be if you go to the next church and this guy comes to our church. And then you go to another church later on, he goes to this church. You'll be chasing each other. Why not stand still and watch the deliverance of the Lord? And so she did that. She agreed in prayer. She wasn't happy about it, but she agreed in prayer. And within a number of months, God called a guy to move from Arkansas to come to Tulsa who built homes, and they met in the church, literally sat across the aisle from each other. And they eventually got married, went to the mission field themselves. So what does it come back to? Well, I'm going to come back to this point we've been talking about. We've found out how about now finding a mate for you, but how do you find the will of God? Exactly the same way. We had 4 points on Adam and finding a mate. Number one was he was working. Number two, he was asleep. Number three is God made a woman and brought it to him. And this and the fourth thing was is when Adam woke up, there she was. God brought the woman to him. I'm going to give you 4 points on finding the will of God. Number one, go to work. Get involved serving people. Get involved doing things around the church. Again, like I said, volunteer. This is how God wants you to do, and that's by tending his garden. His garden is the church of the Lord Jesus Christ. And God wants you there working around people because this is how God arranges for you to find that with the will of God. Number two is go to sleep. And by going to sleep, basically resting in God's promises, quit getting all frustrated and upset about it. Those that have believed have entered into rest, and you need to enter into rest. God is going to bring his will to you. And the third thing is God will create a perfect plan for you. Just like he created a perfect woman, took that rib and made it for Adam into that perfect woman, he has going to design a plan that is specifically just for you. It may be a teaching ministry like other people have, pastoring. It could be an evangelist. It could be a missionary. But you know what? It's going to be tailor-made just to you, to where it's perfect for you, for the very things that you know. You think, how can it be more perfect? God knows you like he knew Adam and made that rib into a woman. He will take you while you're resting in him and create a perfect plan. Then point number four is, like with Adam, he'll bring the will to you. Just like he brought Eve to Adam, just like he brought Rebecca to Isaac, just like, again, we find throughout the Word of God, he brought them to the person. He will bring his will to you. So point number one, go to work. Point number two, go to sleep. Point number three, God will make a perfect plan for you. And point number four, you won't have to run from church to church, prophets meeting to prophets meeting. He will bring his will to you and introduce that to you. Again, we find this throughout the Word of God. I can't find one place in the Word of God where people were praying when God brought his will to them. I find where he refined his will through prayer, but by discovering the will for their life, it was while they were working, doing things. We find in the case of the Old Testament, we find that Moses was tending sheep when he came across the burning bush. David was tending sheep whenever the prophet came to his house looking for the next king. Gideon was on the threshing floor. Elisha was plowing. And Elijah brought his will to him and put the mantle around him. And this is what happened in the New Testament. We find that when Jesus looked for disciples, he found them fishing. He found them collecting taxes. When it came to the parents of John the Baptist, they were working at long past the age of having children. They were working in the temple and they were lighting the candles, the lamps, the oil lamps in the sanctuary. And when the angel appeared to them, we find it throughout. And in the book of Acts, when we find the first ministers called after the day of Pentecost, they were helping the widows in the church, Acts chapter 6, and working in the church. And God said, while they were helping these widows, the first two that are mentioned, Stephen and Philip, occupy the remainder of chapter 6, all of chapter 7, and all of chapter 8 of those two men's ministries when they just got in there and started helping the widows of the church. This is how ministry finds you. This is how God will bypass a million people who are sitting on their duff waiting for God to send a voice from heaven or some angel of fire upon them or send some prophet by their house to tell them what they're supposed to do, when God is simply saying, I'll show you what I want you to do if you'll just get involved. If I find a person I can trust who will start serving people without pay, serving people without notice, they may be working in a back room with children somewhere, they may be working in a back room with youth somewhere, they may be just ushering people or greeting people at a front door. There's not a lot of glamour attached to that, but they're willing to do it because they're doing two things. They're proving they love God and they're proving they love people. By doing that, God simply says, I will bring my will to you. I'll bypass a million people. And I'm here to tell you, I had people in my church that graduated from Bible schools, from ministry schools, who sat there with their diploma, thinking the diploma would open a door for them, and they wouldn't get involved in church. God doesn't open doors for diplomas. God opens doors for workers. The Bible says, when he comes, will he find you doing? That's the most important thing. Doing is the key thing. Let's talk about Elisha for just a moment. In 1 Kings 19:19, here's how Elijah found him and says, he, that is Elijah, departed from there and found Elisha, the son of Shaphat, who was plowing with 12 yoke of oxen in front of him, and he with the 12th, and Elijah passed by him and threw his mantle on him. When God sent him to find the next man that was going to replace him, he didn't find him in a prayer closet. Now, prayer, again, is important. Understand that, because probably through the prayer and his close association with God, while Elisha was working, he recognized Elijah coming. He knew what it meant when he threw that mantle around him. All this was bearing witness inside of him that this was how God was calling him to the ministry. But I want you to notice he was plowing. Again, it comes back to it. Most of the people in my church that got a call to the ministry were doing something. I sent ushers out to actually pastor churches. I sent youth directors out to take other positions in churches. I sent out people from the music department who weren't even leaders of the music department, but were faithful in the music department to be leaders in other churches. This is how, again, God populates. He looks for people that are working. It comes back to it. What are you doing for the kingdom of God? And you wonder why you don't know what God's will is for your life, is because he can't trust you. You can be called, even have a call on your life, but it's not going to actually open doors until he finds you doing. There's two points of a ministry. There's calling and there's separation. Paul mentioned this in the book of Acts in chapter 13, where the Holy Spirit said, separate, present tense, Barnabas and Saul for the work we're unto. I have called them. That's past tense. There comes a time between the time that you have got a call on your life to where the doors actually open up. And what fills that gap in is faithfulness. So faithfulness is what gives the call on your life. And then faithfulness after that is what opens up the doors for you to get into the ministry. What did Paul say? The Lord found me faithful. I was faithfully working for God when he found me and put me in the ministry. Again, we have this over and over again in the New Testament, is that the New Testament leaders found their call while they were being faithful to work. What did Paul tell Timothy? He said, Timothy, find faithful men among you who shall be able to teach others also. Find faithful men, present tense, who shall be, future tense, able to teach others also. When you find them, they can't teach. They can't preach. They're just faithful. They show up to church early. They hang around late after church and won't go home. You have to shoo them out the door to get them to go home. They just love the church. They just hang around you all the time. Anytime you ask for a volunteer, their hand goes up and they're already doing four or five things. They just love Jesus and they just love the church, and that's the ones to mark. In fact, that's what Paul told Timothy. Find those faithful men who shall be able to teach others also. In finding the seven men in Acts chapter 6, he said, find men of good reputation. You know them. They're hard workers. He said, full of the Holy Spirit and full of wisdom that we can appoint over this business. So what he was saying was, find faithful workers first of all, next of all, filled with the Holy Spirit, filled with the Word of God. And I don't care what their qualifications are. We can teach them qualifications, but we can't teach them faithfulness. They're either faithful or they're not. Are you faithful?
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2: Paul told us in Philippians chapter 1, verses 3 through 5, I thank my God at every remembrance of you, always in every prayer of mine, making requests for you, all with joy for your partnership in the gospel from the first day until now. 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I do too. I pray for my givers, my partners, my fellow ministers of the Word of God. 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
5: I have been on a mandate about deception. How many is it getting in you a little bit? Are you thinking about it? Okay, so when you go through the day and things come at you, hey, wait a minute, he's a deceiver. He's a liar. That's the way you got to think of things. So let me review, and we're going to continue through this on the armor of God, because the armor is for you to live a life to what? Avoid. If the enemy can't deceive you, he can defeat you. I'm gonna drill that in you. If the enemy what? Deceive you, because the only thing he has, the only tool he has, is deception. That's it. The father of lies, Jesus called him. He can only deceive. We know this by a certain Ephesians 6:10, but you know the first thing Jesus told his disciples, when they asked him what the signs of the times were, he said to them, do not be deceived. I believe that if he was here preaching right now, he would say, do not be deceived. Listen, you don't have much time left. I just come for a short time. I'm coming back. But I just want to give you a little message. Don't be deceived. He is smoke and mirrors. He's a dirtbag and a very bad magician. So do not be deceived. The ball's in the other hand. So where it all started this year was a scripture that just rocked my world and changed the momentum in my life. And I hope, I believe it's doing the same in yours. Do I have some of the agreements? Okay, and it's going to give us back the advantage. Remember when I talked about tennis? Is there any tennis players in here, by the way? All right, one over there. One. Back there? Okay, I didn't know that. Y'all are tennis players? All right. Ah, anybody? Okay, so tennis, you know that in tennis they have that word advantage, like it's part of the score. Well, it's time for the body of Christ was designed to have the advantage. God has given us these things to have the advantage, and this has given me the advantage. And you know, when you have the advantage, you have more confidence, less pressure. Ephesians 6:10, here we go. This is the one. Finally, my brethren, be strong in the Lord. Be strong how? You? In the Lord. And the power of his might. Put on the whole armor of God that ye may be able to stand against the wiles of the devil. Now, what's so interesting about this is what? What's interesting about what really just opened this verse up? Come on now, some of y'all. The word wiles is the word for what? Deception. So if you translate, meditate, and use, you know, finally, my brethren, be strong in the Lord. Put on the whole armor of God that ye may be able to stand against the deception, the deceit of the devil. So it doesn't say his power. It doesn't say sickness and disease and things that we seem to stand against. It doesn't say that. It says deception. So the next verse, so here we go, review, describes the war. And I went into detail about this. Now, hopefully, because I had a few questions from people when I said it's not a people problem. I understand people can be a problem, but that's not what we wrestle. That's not who we wrestle. And if you do and you get off on that, then you're deceived. I understand people can be a problem, and the deceiver can use them, or they're just doing it themselves, and they're flesh, and they're just being a problem. But they're not the ones that we wrestle. For we wrestle not against flesh and blood, right? But against what? Principalities, powers. It's a spiritual war. And the next verse gives us the remedy, the response, what to do, how to live a life avoiding deception. The next verse gives the remedy or response, wherefore, take the whole armor of God. And I thought that was so interesting that he, right before he even says the armor, hey, listen, if you're battling against people, you're fighting the wrong fight. Wherefore, take on the whole armor of God so that ye may be able to stand in the evil day, and having done all to stand, stand ye, stand. I guess what? The response to deception is what? Putting on the armor. Now, each piece of the armor is very important. And each piece of the armor gives an indication of where deception comes from. Man, I'm telling you, if this was my team, and I feel like it is, and I'm the coach, man, we got it. We even know what they're going to do. We have their game plan. We have where they're going to attack us. Oh, good. That's what they think. So he goes in, and he talks about the loins girt. There's another word. Ye girt. Girt ye. Come on, don't be so religious. Don't be so dry and brittle. You want to know why I use those two words? Because we're going to talk about that today. They're dry, brittle, and you end up cracking and crackling and you just don't move in your face. Now, get ready. So loins girt about with truth. What's the truth? The word. And you girt up. Are you girded? Sounds like girdle. I'll tell you a funny story about a girdle. I separated my back in football, and it took three doctors to pop it back in. And this is back when they didn't have stuff like they have now. And there was inflammation and different things like that, but I finally had Honeyacre, Doc Honeyacre, who was on the board of Brother Hagin. And he was a faith guy, and he believed in with me. So he believed that and used my faith to get back on the field as quick as I could. And the other doctor says, you won't even be back on the field. But we got back like 2 weeks later. But he said, Chip, we got to do something. Can you get one of your mom's girdles? I really never thought I'd be telling this story publicly. Does any of y'all remember those girdles and they had straps? And I mean, it was so hard to put on. And I couldn't hardly bend down even. So girt ye. Praise the Lord. Man, that girt was girting me. So, Lord help us. So in other words, is the Bible the central part of your life? That's what it means. He was talking about the belt. Paul was able to see. He's going to talk about the Roman armor, and he had a lot of time to look at it and probably even talk to him about it. The Holy Spirit is helping him show him that we have a spiritual armor and we need it. And what held everything together for a Roman soldier was the girt, the belt. And it held everything, the girdle, they wore them. So the next thing was the breastplate of righteousness. We found that out and we talked about that. Jesus wore it and so do we. And the shoes of peace. So when Paul wrote this letter to the church of Ephesus, he gave a full description of the spiritual weaponry that God has provided us to stand against deception. Now the shield. Notice I didn't say faith. Now this is where the Lord showed me this. We're going to talk about the shield. Above all, take your shield of faith so you'll be able to what? Quench. Shield and quench. Shield and quench. This is not so much, this is what I believe. This is not so much about your faith. It's about the condition of your faith. Now, stay with me on this. When you study out the shield, you'll find out that it's the Roman shield was big as a door. It was door-shaped. It was oblong. It was tall and wide, and it would cover you from head to toe. And that's how big the shield was. And I believe Paul is talking about something else. Because not so much about your amount of faith. Get more faith. No, he's talking about the shield quenching. He's talking about your shield being in condition to quench, your faith to quench. You have enough faith. Everybody look at me. You have enough faith. Don't you dare let another preacher anywhere tell you you don't have enough faith. You have enough faith. Don't let the devil deceive you. I don't have that. You have enough faith. Can we get that part down? Now, don't get me wrong. Are we to grow in faith and ever increase our faith? Yes. There's nothing wrong with that. It'll help you. It will behoove you. But understand, you have enough faith. Let me explain. Romans 12:3 says, God had dealt to every man the measure of faith. So how much faith has God given you? Here's the answer. Enough. How much faith has he given you? Okay, all right. So chill out with worrying about if somebody has more faith or God gave them more faith. No, he's given them enough and he's given you enough. You can increase it, but you had enough to get saved. And that's enough to move a mountain. Oh, y'all,

0: enough. You can increase it, but you had enough to get saved. And that's enough to move a mountain. Oh, y'all. He gave every man enough faith to get saved, which is the biggie. And that's enough to move any mountain. Any mountain. So you have enough. So this is not what it's about. Let's dial into what Paul is really talking about. He's talking about your faith quenching. What condition is your faith in? I'm getting this. The Roman shield was multiple layers of animal hides. You get all this from who? Rick Renner. Up to 6 layers of animal hides that they would tan and woven really tightly. So you can imagine how tough 1 layer of leather is. 6 woven, tan, dried, and it would become like steel. I mean, it was tough. So, but the issue with it, and I'm sure that Paul had talked to these soldiers, and the issue was that if you didn't take care of it, if you didn't condition it daily, it would become stiff and breakable, and it would break apart and shatter and could explode, especially if a fiery arrow or dart hit it. It needed to be conditioned daily so that it could quench any fiery. It needed to be fresh and pliable, able to quench. It was vitally important to the soldiers to know how to take care of it. And so the daily routine for them would, you know how Rick Renner is. They would wake up and right beside them, the first thing they'd do is they would awaken in the morning, is grab the vial of oil and the special oil that they would rub, and they would smear it, and they would saturate a cloth and smear that cloth, and they would rub that shield, and they would get that in there. And they had to do that every day. If not, the shields would crack under pressure. Faith will crack under pressure from the deceiver because it's not conditioned daily with oil. He's not talking about how much faith you have. Paul is specifically talking about your shield of faith quenching, right? We have enough faith to combat deception. It's door size that'll cover you from head to toe, but it requires a treatment of conditioning daily, right? Oil is a type and shadow of the Holy Spirit. The Holy Spirit is the anointing. That's the conditioning of your faith.
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4: Hi, I'm Pastor Keith Manley with today's reflection of grace. In Galatians chapter 6 and verse 9, Paul says, "Let us not become weary in doing good, for at the proper time we will reap a harvest if we do not give up. Therefore, as we have the opportunity, let us do good to all people, especially to those who belong to the family of believers." Sometimes as Christians, it's easy for us to burn out. We become weary because we're so busy trying to do all that God has called us to do. It's compassion fatigue, the well-doer's burnout. And it happens sometimes when you're very dedicated and committed to following what Christ called us to do. But Paul reassures us that we're not to become weary because we are planting, and there will come a harvest if we don't quit

0: Don't give up. God loves you, friend. And that's today's Reflection of Grace.
1: Chapter 25. These are also Proverbs of Solomon, which the men of Hezekiah, king of Judah, copied out. It is the glory of God to conceal a thing, but the honor of kings is to search out a matter. The heaven for height, and the earth for depth, and the heart of kings is unsearchable. Take away the dross from the silver, and there shall come forth a vessel for the finer. Take away the wicked from before the king, and his throne shall be established in righteousness. Put not forth thyself in the presence of the king, and stand not in the place of great men. For better it is that it be said unto thee, Come up hither, than that thou shouldest be put lower in the presence of the prince whom thine eyes have seen. Go not forth hastily to strive, lest thou know not what to do in the end thereof, when thy neighbor hath put thee to shame. Debate thy cause with thy neighbor himself, and discover not a secret to another, lest he that heareth it put thee to shame, and thine infamy turn not away. A word fitly spoken is like apples of gold in pictures of silver. As an earring of gold and an ornament of fine gold.
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3: Hello and welcome to Through the Bible with Les Feldick, an inspirational and informative half hour of insight into the heart of Scripture. 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And now, here's Les Feldick with today's lesson.
4: Again, we just like to invite our television audience to join with us, and like everybody here, open your book and get a pen and a notepad and take notes, because what you write, you're more apt to remember than what you just sit and say, yep, I'll remember that. No, you won't. That's why I keep reviewing. It takes a long time. You know, we were just rehearsing again at break time how many times we have to hear these things before they really settle in. And that's why I don't apologize too much for repeating. Now, I realize that all this has been covered before, but, you know, a lot of it's been several years ago, so it's about time we do hit it again. So again, for those of you on television, again, we just covet your prayers. My, how we need your prayers, because the devil doesn't like what we're doing. Now, that's all there's to it, and we can witness that from time to time. All right. Let's go right back where we left off, and we're still in Acts chapter 2, and remember now, Christ has just ascended 10 days earlier, and now the day of Pentecost has arrived, the Jewish feast day according to Leviticus chapter 23, and it's all Jewish. There's nothing of Gentile in here whatsoever. So now let's just come down to verse 22. Peter has just finished quoting Joel chapter 2 of the horrors of the tribulation according to prophecy, and he gives it as though that's what Israel is looking for. He has no idea that it's going to be interrupted for 2,000 years. All right, so after rehearsing the prophecy from Joel, down verse 22, and again, I want to always emphasize, it's all Jewish. Ye men of Israel. There's no Gentile in that. Ye men of Israel, hear these words. And then he speaks of how Christ had been delivered up to the Romans for his crucifixion. And then verse 24, whom God raised up. Now you see, what is Peter already driving home to the nation of Israel? That promised Messiah who lived and performed signs and wonders and miracles was rejected, was put to death, and was buried, but was raised from the dead, has gone back to glory, waiting for the day when he can come back. See? So what does Peter have to prove? Your Messiah is still alive. He is still going to fulfill those promises. Now, that reminds me of a verse that I used again just the other night, and come back and look at it with me so that you'll get the gist of this promised Messiah for Israel. Romans 15, verse 8. From the pen of the Apostle Paul, after the fact. And Paul is writing to us, Gentiles. And so it's for us to know how these things transpire. That's why I'm connecting the dots. It all fits, see? Like putting the puzzle together. Everything in its rightful place and it'll fit. All right? Romans 15, verse 8. Now I say that Jesus Christ was a minister of the what? Circumcision. Not the whole world. He was the minister of Israel and Israel alone. All right? So he was the minister of the circumcision for the truth of God. And I always say, wasn't something Paul dreamed up. It was all part of God's sovereign plan for the ages. All right? So he came as the minister of the circumcision for the truth of God. Now, what was the purpose? To confirm or bring to fulfillment the promises made to the world? No. To the fathers. Abraham, Isaac, and Jacob, and all the rest of the Old Testament patriarchs were way back then already looking for this coming glorious kingdom on earth. Now that reminds me, I haven't used this in ages. I hope I can find it. Job. Come all the way back to Job. Where is it? It's in front of Psalms. I thought it was behind it. Job. My goodness, I hope I can find it. I think it's chapter 16 or 14. Job, it's in front of Psalms. Oh, my goodness. I might have, as I've said before, I walk into a buzzsaw when I try to find a verse and can't, but... Just a second. If I can't find it, I'll just have to quote it from memory. But this is Job speaking. Okay, it is. 19. I was close. Job 19. Verse 25. Now, this is one of the oldest books in the Old Testament, beloved. And look what Job was already looking for. See? Job 19, verse 25. Now, this ought to give you goosebumps. I get them every once in a while. When they call and tell me what is happening by using our DVDs, I either bawl or I get goosebumps. That's pretty typical. But here it is, see, verse 25. For I know, I hope these guys get it on the screen. For I know that my Redeemer liveth. Didn't there yet. I know that my Redeemer liveth, and that he shall stand where? On the earth. See? I know that my Redeemer liveth, and that he shall stand at the latter day, at the time of the end, upon the earth. Now, you can't get it any clearer. It is. I want my audience to read it. Thanks, fellas. I know that my Redeemer liveth, and that he shall stand at the latter day upon the earth. And though after my skin worms destroy this body, death, see, and he'll go back to the dust, yet in my flesh, what kind of flesh? Resurrected. I shall see God. Now, isn't that plain? Now, that was the hope of an Old Testament writer way, way back. But he had an insight that after this life of flesh, there is an eternal resurrected life on the earth. That's the part I want you to see. Not up in the ethereal heaven someplace, on the earth. And that's the earthly kingdom that every Old Testament believer was constantly looking for and waiting for. And here we've had 2,000 years of theology and they still haven't got it. Isn't it unusual? They still can't get it. Well, anyway, some of them do. Don't worry, there are some. In fact, somebody sent me an interesting article off the internet the other day, and I'm going to put it in my next newsletter. It was written in 1935, and as the gal said who sent it, Les, you could have written this. And she said, it just proves you're not some weirdo coming out of the woodwork. But you see, most of Christendom just won't see it. But that's nothing new. I'm not the first nor the last. All right, back to the Acts chapter 2. So here we have now Peter addressing the nation of Israel with the primary message again that this Jesus of Nazareth that they had presented to Israel for 3 years with signs and wonders and was alive. He hasn't lost his ability to be the king, see? All right. So he's alive. He has been raised from the dead. And then he goes through some of the Psalms. Now, like I say, this isn't a verse-by-verse study. This is just connecting the dots. All right, so now he goes back into the Psalms, and he quotes David. Verse 27. Quotes out of the Psalms. Because thou wilt not leave my soul in hell, or the place of the dead, neither wilt thou permit thy Holy One to see corruption. Thou hast made known to me the ways of life. Thou shalt make me full of joy with thy countenance. Now Peter says, men and brethren, let me freely speak unto you of the patriarch David, that he is dead and buried, just like Job, and his sepulchre is with us to this day. But verse 30, why does Peter quote David? He was a prophet. See? Therefore, being a prophet, we normally don't think of David as a prophet, do we? We think of him as the writer of the songs and the psalms and so forth. No, he was also a prophet, foretelling future events. See? All right, so therefore, being a prophet, knowing that God had sworn with an oath to him that of the fruit of his loins, the lineage of David, what would happen? God would raise up Christ Jesus of Nazareth to do what? To sit on David's throne. See? All looking forward to this glorious kingdom. Not a word in here about the body of Christ. Not a word about the church. It's all tied to Israel's prophetic promises. Okay, now then, verse 31. He seeing this, David, seeing this before, spake of the resurrection of Christ, that his soul, his spirit, was not left in hell, or we know he went down into the paradise side, neither did his flesh see corruption. See? Because he was divine. He was not that much of the human. See, that's why God the Father was the progenitor of the body of Jesus, and his blood was divine, and it was holy and not fit for corruption. All right, now then, verse 32, Peter again hammers the fact home that this Jesus of Nazareth, God has raised up, of which we are all witnesses. Therefore, being by the right hand of God exalted because of that finished work of the cross, see? And having received of the Father the promise of the Holy Spirit, he has shed forth this coming of the Holy Spirit on this day of Pentecost, which you now see and hear. He says, David is not the one who ascended into the heavens, But he said himself, The Lord said unto my Lord, Sit thou on my right hand until I make thy bones thy footstool. That's Psalms 110, verse 1. In other words, David is prophetically speaking of the ascension of Christ sitting at the right hand of the Father, and on some future day, he would leave that seated position and return to Jerusalem. See? All right, now then, verse 36. And oh, if only these people who demand water baptism, according to verse 38, could just read 36, but they can't. They can't read it for some reason or other. Evidently, it's blanked out in their Bible or something. But here it is. Therefore, let all the house of Israel. Any Gentiles in that? Not that I can see. Therefore, because of what Peter has just brought out of the prophets, Joel, David, and the Psalms. Now, because of all those prophetic promises given to the nation of Israel for over a period of 2,000 years, therefore, let all the house of Israel know assuredly that God hath made that same Jesus of Nazareth, of Bethlehem, whom you have crucified, put to death, but he's still Lord and Christ. Death didn't stop anything. See? Now, verse 37. Now, when they... Now, don't forget, who is Peter preaching to? Jews from all over the then known world. Therefore... Or, I'm sorry, verse 37. Now then, when they heard this, what he had just been rehearsing, they were convicted in their heart, and they said to Peter and to the rest of the apostles, all 12, now remember, are involved in all of this, Men and brethren, what shall we do? See? Not what shall we take by faith, what shall we do? Now remember, I could take you back. I haven't got time, I don't think. I could take you back to Exodus. And when God laid all this out in front of the nation of Israel, how did Israel respond? Tell us what you want us to do and we will what? Believe it? No, we'll do it. What a difference. Today, Paul doesn't say do this or do that. He just says believe it. All right. Here's Israel, though. This isn't Gentile ground. This is God dealing with his covenant people. Men and brethren, what shall we do? And here was the answer. Clear as language complaints can make it, but it's not for us. This is for Israel. Never does Paul use this kind of language. Repent and be baptized. Every one of you in the name of Jesus Christ for the remission of sin, forgiveness, and you shall receive the gift of the Holy Spirit. And it's all the promises made to the nation of Israel. All right, now I've been stressing all the time that it's according to the covenant promises. Now let's just skip over quickly to chapter 3. Pentecost has come and gone. Time is going on. This isn't all going to happen in a week. Time has gone by. Now, verse 1. But nothing has changed. Look where Peter and John go for the time of prayer. Now, Peter and John went up together into the what? The temple. See? Does Paul ever tell us to go to a temple to pray? Does Paul ever tell us, find a prayer chapel and pray? No. How does Paul instruct us, I think it's in the book of Timothy, how do we approach God in prayer? Any place, any time, under any circumstance, the throne room is always open. You don't need to go to a prayer room. You don't need to go to a chapel. You don't have to go to some sanctuary. Your prayer room is wherever you happen to be. What a difference. But see, back here, that wasn't the case. They were still, according to Judaism, to go up to the temple or the synagogue in other cases, according to the hour of prayer that was designated by their religion, see? All right, then, of course, they come across the lame man, and you know the story of that. Peter says, "Silver and gold I have none, but that which I have I give unto you. Rise up and walk in the name of Jesus Christ." I think he says of Nazareth. Yeah. "Rise up in the name of Christ of Nazareth and walk." And then the Jews got all shook up again. How in the world did you do this? They knew the guy had been lame for 40 years. How did you do this? See? So now then, you come down to verse 12. "And when Peter saw it," the consternation of the Jewish people over the healing of this lame man, "he answered unto the people, Ye men of Israel and all you nations of the world." That's what people like to think. Not what it says. That's not what it says. Peter addresses fellow Jews. "Ye men of Israel, why marvel at this? Or why look so earnestly on us as though by our own power or holiness we made this man to walk?" Verse 13. "The God of Abraham." See? Takes him all the way back to the beginning of the Jewish race. The God of Abraham and Isaac and Jacob. "The God of our fathers hath glorified his Son, Jesus." Now here he puts the dagger into the nation again, "whom you delivered up and whom you denied in the presence of Pilate when he would determine to let him go." See, Peter isn't going to let Israel forget their rejection of that Messiah. But he wants them to be convicted of it, repent of it, and God would still embrace the nation. He wasn't ready to cast them aside. And that's all Peter is trying to do, is get them to the place of repentance where they would yet believe who Jesus of Nazareth really was. And isn't it amazing that they never were convinced? Now, I know that may upset some Jewish listeners, and I've got a lot of them. I know I do. But you see, that's the record. That was the nation's unbelief, but that didn't mean that God wasn't ready and willing to forgive at the drop of a hat if they would just repent of what they had done nationally to their Messiah. All right, but Peter goes on to say then, see, that they denied the Holy One and they killed the Prince of Life, but God raised him from the dead. See, they didn't stop the God of glory. He's still going to accomplish his purposes. Now then, verse 16. "And his name." See, now that's what I've been stressing for the last several programs, that Israel's kingdom gospel was based on who Jesus was. See? That's all God wanted to recognize, that he was the promised Messiah. All right, so here comes Peter now, several weeks, maybe months after Pentecost, that it was through faith in his name. Now, I've said it more than once on the program. What does that really mean? That the name of Jesus of Nazareth was synonymous with God the Son and the Messiah of Israel. He was all the same person. Believe it. See? But, oh, they couldn't. I think I said it here a few programs back. What was their stock answer? Can anything good come out of Nazareth? Yes, the Messiah did. But they couldn't buy it, see? Well, anyway, verse 16 again. "So it was his name, the name of Jesus of Nazareth, through faith in his name hath made this man..." Not a word about the work of the cross. Peter doesn't say, if you believe that Jesus died for you and shed his blood and rose from the dead, you'll be healed. No. All this man believed was that Jesus was the Christ. And as a consequence, he experienced miraculous healing. All right, now verse 17. And now, brethren, Peter says, I know that through ignorance you did it. In other words, crucified the Christ. They didn't do it knowing who he was. They didn't. In fact, I think I've got time. Come ahead with me again to a statement from the Apostle Paul. 1 Corinthians chapter 2. 1 Corinthians chapter 2, verse 7 and 8. 1 Corinthians chapter 2, start at verse 7, where Paul now writes to us, Gentiles. We speak the wisdom of God in a mystery. In other words, in things that had never been revealed before are now made understandable. Even the hidden wisdom, things that Peter said the prophets, what? Diligently looked for and couldn't figure out. Now we got it, see? Now it all comes out. God reveals it. The hidden wisdom which God ordained before the world or the ages or the generations, time gone by, unto our glory. Now verse 8. Which none of the princes of this world knew. In other words, these hidden mysteries that Paul is now revealing, especially in his church letter, none of the patriarchs understood.
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7: Born in Iowa, I spent a lot of my early years drinking just like my dad. My mom struggled to hold the family together, but arguments were frequent. We sold the farm and moved to Nebraska, where Dad got into the cattle business. My parents' fighting persisted. At 15, I started driving a horse and buggy for weddings. I was offered drinks and took them. I left home at 17 and got a job working in the stockyard. Then I spent 2 years fighting in the war. When I got home, I met Mabel. I drank while we dated, but promised to stop after marriage. I did try to stop, but couldn't, and would be gone for days at a time, abandoning my family. Then we moved to St. Louis when I landed a job. I stayed sober for a few months before going on a binge. Not long after that, Mabel left me, taking our kids. Later, I got a letter from my son begging me to come back. I did go to visit, but Mabel told me she was getting a divorce. I tried 3 times to stop drinking. I couldn't. I hitched a ride to Chicago and one December day found myself at the Pacific Garden Mission. 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I worked at a jewelry store for 7 years before retiring. I spent the next 20 years serving in rescue missions. I'm Lee Reeves. 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
9: Welcome to our Monday's broadcast of the Gospel Truth. I'm Andrew Womack, and today I am going to continue to teach something that in the previous 2 weeks I did a teaching that we entitled Prosperity, and I took this from our chapel services in Caris Bible College. And so I had like, I don't know, a dozen or so chapels, and we only took four or five of them. And so it was an abbreviated thing, but I was talking about prosperity and doing it God's way. And today I want to just kind of do a follow-up. I have this teaching entitled Lessons from Elijah that covers the entire life of Elijah. But today what I want to do is just cover something that I've entitled Welcome to Your Place Called There. And this is just the first teaching in this series on Elijah, and it also deals with prosperity and God supplying your needs. And so this is going to be a supplement to what I was talking about in the two previous weeks. It will not be as complete as my entire teaching here on Elijah. I not only have this book, but I have CDs, DVDs, a USB, and even a study guide that will go through the entire life of Elijah. But I just want to focus on a portion of this primarily out of 1 Kings chapter 17. And I tell you, these are some of the most important things that God has ever shown me. I say that about just nearly everything I teach, but it's because everything I teach is really, really important. And I only share things that are coming from my life, things that God has spoken directly to me. I'm not just listening to somebody else and parroting something I've heard them say. These are things that God has spoken directly to me. It's made a huge difference in my life. You know, often when I teach about these Old Testament examples, I'll refer to 1 Corinthians chapter 10, verses 6 through 11, and I won't turn over there and read that, but basically it's saying that all of the things that are written in the Word of God were written for our learning so that we through them might learn not to be covetous, not to murmur, not to complain. So everything that was written here was written for us. And I have learned through the life of Elijah some of the most important lessons that God has ever taught me. And this is exactly what those verses, 1 Corinthians chapter 10, are talking about. So let me turn over to 1 Kings chapter 17. And in verse 1, it says, "And Elijah the Tishbite, who was of the inhabitants of Gilead, said unto Ahab, As the Lord God of Israel liveth, before whom I stand, there shall not be dew nor rain these years, but according to my word." And let me just point out some things here so that you get the full impact of what's happening. But if you were to go into the previous chapter, it says that Ahab and his wife Jezebel were some of the most evil people that had ever run the nation of Israel. It says in, this is in 1 Kings chapter 16, verse 30, it says, "And Ahab the son of Omri did evil in the sight of the Lord above all that were before him." And it goes on to say that part of what they did, they killed all of the true prophets of God, and anybody who is a worshiper of God, they would persecute them, even sometimes kill them, but they killed all of the prophets. And then they had forbidden the worship of the true God of Israel, and they turned the people to Baal worship. And Jezebel, the wife of Ahab, the king, she actually had 400 prophets that ate at her table, 400 prophets of Baal and 450 prophets of the grove. So a total of 850 people that she funded from the government treasury and supported this Baal worship. And so they had totally turned away from God, made it illegal to worship God. And in the midst of that situation, Elijah walks right up to the king, right up to the man who was killing any person who claimed to be a prophet of the Lord. And he said unto him, he says, "As the Lord God of Israel liveth." Now remember that the worship of God, the God of Israel, had been forbidden, and yet he walks up and just says, as thus saith the Lord God of Israel. That would be comparable today to there are people who are trying to rewrite the history of the United States. Of course, you know, this program is seen all around the world, and so I know that there's people watching in other nations, but if you aren't aware of it, America was founded as a Christian nation. I can guarantee that. And I've just been reading about George Whitefield and Jonathan Edwards and people, and I guarantee you there was a great awakening in the United States in the early 1700s, and I forget the exact number of times now, but it's like 30 or 40 different times in our founding documents, messages from the Bible were referenced. It didn't necessarily give a reference number, but they were quoting sermons from this great awakening. America was founded as a Christian nation, and yet there are people today who are trying to rewrite history and to say, oh no, we were systemically racist from the beginning. That is an absolute lie. That is a lie and a misrepresentation of history. But today, because of all of these people, these ungodly people that are coming against our Christian foundations because they don't want the restraints that Christian morality places on society. And so there are people today that are saying that America was never a Christian nation and things. Well, see, this is comparable to what Elijah did right here. Elijah went to a man who had forbidden the worship of the true God of Israel. And I guarantee you, Israel was founded by God just as surely as America was founded by God. And instead of cowing to them and not saying anything to offend them, Elijah walks right up and said, as the Lord God of Israel saith. This would be like today going up and say, the God of this Christian nation, the foundation of this nation is a Christian nation. Boy, that just infuriates the ungodly, but it's the truth. And so Elijah is experiencing or exhibiting a tremendous boldness right here to just walk up to the man who's killed all of the prophets of God and forbidden the worship of God and says, as the Lord God of Israel liveth. You know, it didn't matter what Ahab said. The truth is that God was the God of Israel. And at this time, he had not judged them and he had not sent them into captivity. And so Elijah was speaking the truth. And that's what we've got to do today. We've got to speak the truth. And it doesn't matter what the ungodly say and how they are trying to change things. And we don't need to be apologetic for speaking the truth. We need to say that this is a Christian nation. It was founded upon Christian principles. Our forefathers were godly people. You know, Benjamin Franklin is often credited as being one of the least godly of all of the founding fathers. And he did, as far as I understand, again, you know, we're reading things through the eyes of other people who researched it. From what I understand, he did have an extramarital affair. He did father some children out of wedlock. I'm not saying he was a perfect person. But did you know, I just got through reading about George Whitefield. And George Whitefield and Benjamin Franklin were friends. George Whitefield stayed in his home. Benjamin Franklin printed all of his sermons and gave him tremendous amount of exposure. And Benjamin Franklin helped build a theater to handle the crowds because none of the churches were large enough for the things. So Benjamin Franklin, probably one of the least godly people that were founding fathers of this nation, definitely embraced and received the revival, the Great Awakening that was going on at that time. Anyway, I don't want to get off on just American history, but I see this, that see, this is exactly the way that Elijah did it. Today, there's many ministers that would cow and they would just say, well, let's not talk about the Christian heritage because there's some people that are saying that that's not true. And so let's just not make that a source of contention. It's the truth. And we need to speak the truth. Just like Elijah came and said, thus saith the Lord God of Israel. Well, praise God, we need to speak today about the truth of the founding of this nation. And so he said, as the Lord God of Israel liveth, before whom I stand, there shall not be dew nor rain these years, but according to my word. And did you know, people think, well, where did he come up with that? Did he just get this straight from the Lord? It's possible that God spoke to him directly. I'm not saying that that's impossible. In the 19th chapter, you'll find that God did speak to him in an audible voice. But did you know that this is actually just an enforcing of, I believe it's Deuteronomy chapter 11. But it says that if you ever turn away from the Lord, then he will send a drought in the land and that your crops won't work and things like this. And so it was already spoken in the Word of God. Well, the people had turned away from God. They were worshiping a Baal, a false god, and they had outlawed the worship of the true God. And so it's very possible that all Elijah did was just read what the consequences were written in the Word of God, and he came and pronounced it. Now, it's also possible that God spoke to him directly, or it's also possible that God spoke to him through the Scriptures that were already written. But my point in bringing this out is that people say, well, if God was to give me a word, well, this was a Scripture. This was what the results would be of them forsaking the Lord. And Elijah just came and spoke and enforced the Word of God and spoke that because you have forsaken the worship of God, there is not going to be dew or rain in the land until I say so. Did you know it takes humility to say something like that? Some people would look at that and think, well, that's pride. You're sitting there saying that you just control everything. You even control the weather. No, what it was, the Word of God that gave a prophecy about what would happen if people forsook the Lord. And it takes humility for us to put ourselves on the line and to say something like, it's not going to rain or have dew until I say so. Because you are putting your reputation, you are putting everything on the line. Plus, yeah, these were people that were killing all of the prophets of God. He had already put his life at risk. Now he's putting his reputation, he was putting his claim that he was hearing from God at risk. There's a lot of people that they will get into their prayer closet and they'll pray and they'll ask God to do something and they'll pray. And then if something happens positive that, you know, was similar to what they were praying for, they'll come out of the closet and say, I was praying for that. Anybody can claim that you're praying for it after you see these things come to pass. But for him to come and to say these things in advance took a lot of faith on his part and a lot of humility to submit himself to the Word of God and trust God, because there was no guarantee in the natural that any of this was coming to pass. And let me just make some other points right here. I'm wanting to get way on down into this chapter, but these are really important things for you to see because they have direct application to our situation today. You know, if he would have just seen in the Word of God this quotation from Deuteronomy that if you forsake the Lord, then there's going to be a drought and God won't send rain and your crops will fail. And if he had just read that and have said, well, I'm believing for this, but if he hadn't have been bold enough to go to Ahab and speak it, then 3 years later, 3.5 years later, when this drought had just basically brought the entire nation to their knees, and I mean, they were in desperate straits. If Elijah would have stood up then and said, well, see, this is what I prayed for, people would have dismissed that and thought, well, anybody can say that. But because he said it when they weren't having a drought, because he prophesied it in advance, because he was bold enough to speak the Word of God when there wasn't any physical proof that what he was saying was going to come to pass, then when the drought did devastate the nation, as you go on and read here, especially in the 18th chapter, you'll find out that Ahab had sent to all of the surrounding nations and had taken a pledge of the kings there and that Elijah was not dwelling among them. He had searched for him. And when Elijah came back on the scene in the 18th chapter, Elijah basically was in control because he was bold enough to speak the Word of God when there was no proof that what he was saying was coming to pass. Boy, that has great applications. You know, after the second election of President Trump in the United States, he was elected in, 2016, and then Biden became president in 2020, and then in 2024, Trump was elected again. And he has just come out with a vengeance, and he is attacking this DEI, all of the woke stuff, the homosexuality, the transgender men and women sports. He is just making some major, major changes, and things in our society are turning around. Now, there is plenty of pushback. The ungodly have been emboldened by all of the things that they've been able to accomplish, and they aren't just going to lay down and take it. So there is a huge conflict going on in the United States right now. But we have turned around, and we are beginning to move in a positive direction, a godly direction, and President Trump is a big part of that. Anyway, the reason I mention that is because now people are coming out of the woodwork and beginning to say, well, I never was really in support of that DEI and men and women sports and things. I just saw one guy interviewed on Fox News, and this guy was talking about that, I forget the exact time, but it was back during the Biden administration that they came out with these transgenders, and is it okay for them to participate against women? Because men have a biological advantage. And anyway, he was one of those who said, absolutely, it is perfectly normal. It is right. We need to do this. And then I saw him interviewed just this last week, and he was saying he knew in his heart that it was wrong, but it was just so much pressure on him that he submitted to the pressure. But now he says he's changed, and he's coming out and saying what common sense would say. Well, I'm glad that he's finally come around and acknowledged this, but my first thought is, you wimp, you chicken, that you wouldn't stand up and speak the truth when it wasn't popular. And I tell you, it makes me mad. I'm glad that these people are finally acknowledging what has been truth all along, but it makes me mad that people were wimps and wouldn't stand up and speak. You know, I'm not saying that I'm the perfect example, but I stood up against the governor of Colorado. He sued me twice, and I sued him twice, and he threatened to put me in jail. And we had a war room, and we had ways that I could hide and sneak around in case they came to get me. And I stood up against the governor, and I'm not saying I did it perfectly, but I am saying that where were all of these other people that are now coming out and saying it when it's popular? I tell you, that's just pitiful. One of the things that I see right here, see, about Elijah, he stood up at the king who had been killing prophets, and he walked up and said, thus saith the Lord God of Israel. He was not afraid to identify that nation with their real, truthful roots. And he stood up and spoke, and he spoke the word of God boldly. Man, we need people like Elijah. As we go on with this story, if you were to get my entire teaching here on Lessons from Elijah, it talks about him calling fire down out of heaven in the 18th chapter, in the 19th chapter, having the Lord appear unto him, and on it goes. Elijah is the guy that in 2 Kings chapter 2 actually got caught up into heaven in a whirlwind. He never died. He never physically died. He was just caught up into heaven, one of only two people that the Bible records that happening to. Elijah was a powerful man. And this is something that we need to emulate, is this attitude. You need to stand up and speak the truth. And I just know in my heart that there are millions of people watching this. We have a potential of 6.5 billion people that can watch our broadcast television. Now, on YouTube and all of the internet things, our website, there's many more than that. But we have 6.5 billion people. I don't know how many watch, but there's certainly millions. And there are millions of you who know in your heart what true morality is. You know that you can't just change your gender. You know that marriage isn't between two women or between two men. And you know things, but you won't stand up for it. And yet you would love to have the results that Elijah had. You would love to see fire come out of heaven. You would love to see a revival where all of these 850 prophets of Baal were killed, and that the people cried out, the Lord, He is the God. The Lord, He is the God. That's what's written over in 1 Kings chapter 18. There are many of you that would love to have this result. There are many of you who are praying for it, praying for a great revival and an outpouring of God. And you will spend great time in your prayer closet praying and even fasting. But you'd never speak up at your work. You'll never stand for the truth around the water cooler. You would never speak something in your church that might get you in trouble. There's people that would never say anything that might cost you your job or cost you a promotion, and yet you want to see the power of God demonstrated. That's not the way that it works. You don't wait until the drought has brought the nation to the knees, and then you stand up and say, well, I prayed for this. No, if you're praying for something, stand up now and speak the truth. I tell you, this is powerful, and this inspires me. And he didn't know what the results of this was going to be. If you read on in verse 2, it says, and the word of the Lord came unto him, saying, this is after Elijah had already spoken boldly to the king. Then the word of the Lord came unto him, saying, get thee hence, and turn thee eastward, and hide thyself by the brook Cherith that is before Jordan. And it shall be that thou shalt drink of the brook, and I have commanded the ravens to feed thee there. Now, I've got a lot more things that I'm going to be saying about this, but let me just point out that he didn't have this word from God about God protecting him and providing for him during this drought until he had already acted on the first word that God gave him. And this is just one of the greatest lessons that you could ever learn, and you can learn it at Elijah's expense. You don't have to learn it through your own hard knocks. And that is that God isn't going to show you step 1 through 10 and give you everything and show you the total end results. He'll just show you things one step at a time. And you have to be faithful to take those steps one at a time as God shows them to you. That is really important, what I've said. And yet there's a lot of people, see, that if the Lord says for you to do something, then you sit there and you start evaluating. Now, if I do this, what's going to happen? And you start looking. And if there's going to be pain associated with it, if there's going to be rejection, if you might lose your job, somebody might reject you, then you start questioning where you're going to do this. That's just wrong. You know, I had my leadership just this last week. We were talking about something, and I had to make a decision, a major, major decision on some things. And they were telling me, now, if you do this, this could be the result. This could happen. They started showing me all the scenarios, and I appreciate them pointing things out and bringing it to my attention. But did you know what? I told them, I said, look, this is not the way I run my life. I'm going to do what's right, what God tells me to do. And I don't care if it hair-lips the devil. I don't care what the results of it are. I am going to do what God tells me. And that just kind of disarmed them. But there's a lot of people that honestly, they evaluate, will I do what God tells me if this could cost me something? That's a terrible way to live your life. You just need to make a decision that I am going to do what's right, and I don't care what the consequences are. I will always default and do what's right. And I see that with Elijah. He came and spoke the word, and it was only after he had obeyed the first thing that God told him to do that God told him about the provision and about how he would protect him. Man, that's awesome. That really ministers to me and encourages me. So I'm out of time today. I'm going to continue to teach on this, but let me offer you this book that I have on Elijah. It's Lessons from Elijah. I have CDs, DVDs, a USB that will have the audio and the video on there. And then I also have a study guide on that. But specifically, what I'm beginning to get into is covered in this little book entitled Welcome to Your Place Called There. And I tell you, this is a powerful, powerful teaching, and God has used it mightily in my life. I know it would work for you too. So listen as our announcer gives you information about how you can receive this product, and then please call or write today.
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0: ministry that ignites their relationship with God. And not only does each donation support Andrew, but it supports his mandate to disciple nations through Charis Bible College, where students are immersed for 4 hours a day in the life-changing Word of God. Every seed sown by Andrew's partners is multiplied through the lives of Charis graduates who carry God's Word out into the world. Graduates like Dottie, who has filled her house with adopted children in Kenya. Johan, a former drug lord jailed in Portugal, now evangelizing in Brazil. Julie, caring for orphans and abandoned women in the Congo. Muhammad, reaching Muslim Iranians worldwide. Andrew and Selena, pastoring a vibrant street church in the UK. Devin and Jessica, changing lives in Budapest. Jason and Sarah, serving with love on the Wind River Indian Reservation. Thank you, friends and partners. These are your treasures in heaven. As we continue to sow the seed of God's Word in our lives and in the lives of our students, the Lord of the harvest will multiply our investment to His glory in the exciting days that are still ahead.
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2: 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It's got references and just all kinds of things here. 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So check it out, our living commentary.
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4: 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It was global. 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The New Testament even repeats this. 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And Noah's flood lasted over a year. The Bible couldn't be more clear. 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
6: Abdu, you had this strong armor of Islam around you. 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What was that?
7: So there were 2 guys who were going door to door, Dave and Pete. I wanted to knock the faith out of those guys.
8: Cast yourself in

0: Abdu Murray was a devout Muslim, super intelligent. Dave and Pete were no match for him.
1: Dave and Pete came into the apartment. I made them very uncomfortable, and I wanted to knock the faith out of those guys. So I began to read the Bible to find a contradiction, but I didn't find any contradictions that would knock their faith out. However, I did come across some words that really got me to think, maybe there's more to this than I originally thought. I want to find out what is true, not just because I'm supposed to believe it, but because it's actually true. I thought Islam would win the day. I fully was committed to that, but I wanted to be as objective as possible.
0: 2 years later, Abdu had become convinced about Jesus.
2: It's true. All of it. It's all true.
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5: We got a new report as we see desperate Democrats plan their next impeachment of President Trump, and it's coming sooner than you think.
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5: Welcome to Seculo, Friday, April 24th, 2026. We made it here, folks. It's Friday. Hopefully you're starting to unwind a little bit. Have a good weekend. Jacket came off well, decided, you know, I'm going to do a little polo for you today.
7: Well, I mean, it's nice outside.
5: I also had like a school assembly I had to get to, but you know, I'm here. It's not a ton of news going on, everybody, but there is one piece of information I think you're going to find pretty interesting. Big report that came out from Axios. It's not necessarily the most shocking, except for the fact that we can now see that the wheels are already turning, the plans are already in motion, and that is for something we told you likely would come depending on how the midterms go, and that is the push for another impeachment of President Trump, day one. That's
7: right.
5: That's what they say, and that's what this report is leading us on to believe.
7: That's right. So this is a group of House Democrats that have started to coalesce together, and they're putting forward not only just a plan to present an impeachment day one, but they're trying to build a case and create the conditions. They're also talking about potentially holding shadow hearings so they can do all this impeachment work before
5: shadow hearings,
7: they even have the majority.
5: Meaning hearings that will go on, preliminary hearings, but they won't be maybe informal.
7: Right. So whereas you saw the impeachment hearings that happened in the House of Representatives, the very first impeachment, as we try to forget but have to remember back, that was related to Ukraine and those issues, they had those hearings in the various committees to present evidence, almost like leading towards an indictment. That was kind of the way you'd look at those type of hearings. Then they present it to the House floor for a vote, and that vote passed, which said you are now impeached, and then they sent that over to the Senate for the trial portion. That is what they're almost trying to get ahead of and hold these hearings, shadow hearings, they say, where I guess they'd be convening them outside of the Capitol, maybe.
5: Getting some of the paperwork ready.
7: Exactly, but trying to present witnesses and things of that nature in an informal way, not an official hearing because the majority would not have called those yet, but trying to get to a point where they can move as quickly as congressionally possible to send an impeachment to the Senate if they were to take the House back in November.
5: And here's the truth. We know what they impeached President Trump on last time, specifically that first one. They have plenty of fodder if that qualifies. If that qualifies for impeachment, which of course was that phone call with Ukraine back years ago at this point, then I'm sure they can find a litany of options, plenty of things that they could quote unquote say are impeachable. I mean, you have currently the war in Iran, certainly something they're going to throw out there. There are plenty of things that if you have the votes, it doesn't even really matter. If you have, if your beliefs really match up to what it is, you have the votes, you're going to come up with a reason. That is the desperate side of politics today. I want to hear from you about this. Are you ready to go through another impeachment trial? Look, we know last time it was unsuccessful. You know, our team was involved in it. However, unsuccessful meaning unsuccessful for the Democrats to fully remove President Trump from office. But this time, we could have a very different lay of the land. And as we know, though sometimes the end result is clear before it even begins, it does put a lot of pain on the American people, puts a lot of pain on the federal government. They have to go through a lot of red tape. They have to go through all of the proceedings. Things slow down. It is not a fun process to be a part of, I can assure you. Phone lines are open at 1-800-684-3110. If you want to talk about this or any of the topics we've hit this week, feel free to call in or anything on your mind. It's Friday. We'll get a little looser on the phone lines. Be nice, though. Be nice to the phone screeners. 1-800-684-3110. Look, we are really close and closing in on the end of our Double the Difference drive. Be a part of the ACLJ team today. Go to ACLJ.org. It's actually the last day of the more casual Double the Difference drive. Well, next week, special week. We'll be right back. Welcome back to Seculo. A lot of you are just joining us right now. So what we're talking about is the report that came in through Axios that the House Democrats are already planning their first move. And of course, what do you think their first move is going to be if they are to come into power? That is to impeach President Trump. When? Day one. That's right. We know that a bunch of House Democrats are pushing their colleagues to at least start beginning the process of building the case, the impeachment case against President Trump. Look, it does feel like somewhat ancient history when we went through this twice, once while President Trump was in office, once while he wasn't. And they are making it very clear that it is going to be. Now, I'm very curious. Do you think it will be a campaign promise? Do you think it'll be something that they start rolling out here a little bit more open? And, you know, saying this is what we're going to do because they know it could rally their base.
7: I think for a group of them, yes, it will. And I think if they are doing some of this work, like having shadow hearings and things of that nature, they will be doing that not just for the benefit, I guess, of them having done work early, but also to use for campaign material and to push and show the people like, look what we're doing. We're already fighting hard, trying to rally the base to lead towards a theoretical impeachment if they take the House.
5: Yeah. Go ahead. No, I was going to say, there's a call coming in about it. Maybe it'll help spur some more calls. Let's go to Warren on line one. Warren, go ahead.
8: Thanks for taking my call, guys. You know, we knew day one, they talked about impeachment anyways, but it goes to show that the Democrats and the left are doing nothing and have done nothing to better America or their constituents or anything except for oppose Trump and the Republicans at everything that's done.
7: You know, Warren, one thing I think that's so fascinating, and once I agree with what you're saying there about the if this is all they have to run on, but in reality, they are pushing this. And I think there's also on the conservative side a resignation to the fact that, yeah, they're going to take the House. Now, that is normal. It is normal for 2 years in, the first midterm after an election,
5: the
7: opposing party takes control of the House of Representatives. There's that kind of pushback after the first 2 years of an administration. But what's interesting here is that how resigned it feels like many conservatives are, that they're just like, I'm going to focus on my race, the swing districts, whatever. It's going to flip. The Senate will probably hold for the Republicans. That's not a guarantee. It does feel like there is a lot of deflation when it comes to the mood in Congress. Now, part of that has been the intra-party fighting that you've seen between the Senate and the House on the conservative side, of them not even being able to get on the same page to get legislation passed or funding bills passed. I think that has kind of taken down some of their motivation, some of their pep, if for lack of a better term, when it comes to doing the job. So this resignation to the fact that they're going to lose the House makes it almost a guarantee that we're going to have to deal with this, which is ridiculous because we've seen how ridiculous it is. Now, we know that impeachment is a political process, right? They can, in theory, impeach for anything if they get the votes. And then it gets sent and you have to convince the Senate that it is enough of a high crime and misdemeanor to convict and remove you from office. It takes more than just a simple majority in the Senate, which is a good thing. So will President Trump be removed from office from this impeachment? No. It's going to be a waste of time and money and everything.
5: The conclusion is already there, that they don't have the votes for this to go beyond impeachment.
7: Right. Well, I mean, here's the deal.
5: In theory, something could change.
7: The Democrats would have to have a super majority in the Senate or convince more than
5: Republicans.
7: 10 Republicans to remove the president from office.
5: Yeah. With just 2 years.
7: Has never happened. It's just 2 years. And like you said, why have they been calling it an illegal war since even before bombs started falling in Iran? They were talking about military.
5: You can
7: disobey illegal orders. So it's either going to be on, even though I feel like the news has moved on from the ICE story. I think that was their first plan, was to say he's illegally using the military on American soil, therefore we will impeach him. I think they've moved on from that because the media has. What they'll probably do is say, the war in Iran's an illegal war. We believe that. And so therefore, we are going to impeach him on the fact that he went beyond the scope of his power. It's an abuse of power. Those will probably be the charges in the articles of impeachment.
5: You're giving them a lot of ideas here, Will.
7: It's not that hard. I'm not giving them any ideas. I'm using their words.
5: If you think Will shouldn't be giving them ideas, let us know in the chat. Yes or no? Do you think Will should be leading this impeachment process? Because it's like you're making a compelling case.
7: No, I think it's absurd. I'm saying that is the thing that they will do because we know what their rhetoric is, and therefore they're going to just use their rhetoric to push an impeachment. There used to be the standards of why was impeachment so rarely used? Only two other times in American history before President Trump. Now a total of four times he's been impeached.
5: Twice.
7: Two of them. He's about to be the majority shareholder of impeachments as soon as November rolls around and we get into January when they will take over in the House of Representatives if they win. Go according to what they're expecting.
5: Now, we do know that polling and those kind of things is a very different world in here in the 2020s, if you will. However, as Will said, it almost feels like a foregone conclusion. As much as I don't want to be that kind of person, and I don't think you should. You got to get out and vote. You got to do what you got to do. But it feels like they are already resigning to the fact that this is going to be a flip.
7: Well, and I think that's also part of the concern I have, too, is where we've talked about some of this conservative nihilism that's risen where people are saying there's nothing will ever change. No one will ever be held accountable, et cetera, et cetera. Well, I look at it as this is an opportunity to do something. If you think it's a waste of the American taxpayers' money and time, and instead of them working together to find, okay, now you have control of the House of Representatives, how about you go forward and try to find across the aisle legislation you can pass with a Republican Senate and get the Republican president to sign? Instead, you're just going to try to get him out of office, and then J.D. Vance becomes president? I mean, it's absurd. All of what they're doing just to run out the clock.
5: Nicola in the comments is saying that they're all watching right now, watching you going, write that down, write that down.
7: I can guarantee you they're not watching me.
5: I don't know. Well, some people, we have big influence here.
7: Okay.
5: You know what? Don't, just like you say, don't be a nihilist. Don't be a conservative nihilist. Don't be a broadcast nihilist.
7: But that should get people motivated to go vote.
5: Yeah.
7: To go support a candidate
5: and to listen to
7: that
5: this
7: you
5: show.
7: Care about. Yeah. Right.
5: All right, let's take another call. Henry. It's Colin in Texas. Go ahead, Henry.
9: Hey, yeah. How you doing? My name's Henry. I'm from Baytown, Texas.
5: All right, rock and roll. Go ahead, Henry.
9: Yes, sir. I think that, they wasted a whole lot of taxpayers' money the last time they tried to impeach President Trump. If they're unsuccessful, I think that they should be held responsible instead of the taxpayers.
5: Yeah, Henry, what they love is just throwing that impeached label on President Trump. Are they unsuccessful? They would probably say they were successful in impeaching the president, but we know in the back of your head, when you think of what an impeachment should lead to, if it was a just impeachment, it would lead to the removal from office, or even as Richard Nixon did, resigning from office before they even got to that moment. But that's not what this is. This is a political talking point, and they love a good brand to throw something on. They love a label to throw on. They all start using the same words. Why? Because it's really easy to say, now the thrice impeached President Trump.
7: One thing that Henry, I think, brings up the point of saying that, they need to pay it back. Well, here's the problem. Where do they get their money from? When it comes to their salary, it's from us. So, yep, they're still the taxpayer paying it back. But then I don't think they'd be willing to part with, you know, some of the Democrats that are very prolific traders in the stock market when it comes to certain activities, the famous Nancy Pelosi tracker, things of that nature. I don't think they'd be willing to part with that either. But I like where your head's at, Henry.
5: Yeah, thanks, Henry, for calling. If you want to call in, we got a few lines open at 1-800-684-3110. Just me and Will today. So you know what? Let's mix it up. If you got any other comments related to this specifically or other topics, whether it's the war in Iran, we could talk about anything that's been going on in our world over the last few weeks. I'd love to hear from you. 1-800-684-3110. We are in the final 6 days of our Double the Difference drive. And look, this is actually the last time you will hear me talk specifically about Double the Difference. 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That is an impressive feat.
7: I think they're just messing with you.
5: I think so, too. 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We also are going to take phone calls, as I said, 1-800-684-3110. 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Help us wrap up this Friday strong. Have a little fun while we're at it. Again, go to ACLJ.org. Back in just a minute. Welcome back to Secular. There's a lot of you watching today. I'd love for you to call in, and we had a bunch of calls lined up, and I don't know what happened here. Maybe we had a glitch here in the phone system, but they're all back open again. So 1-800-684-3110. Let me know in the chat also where you're watching from. You know, on sort of these more casual Fridays, I like to read the chat, hear some, see some comments, and also kind of take a big picture on where everyone is tuning in from. We've had a lot of conversations about the Virginia redistricting, of course, the judge that blocked that. So we knew we had a lot of Virginia calls this week. We are all over the country on terrestrial radio and, of course, Sirius satellite radio, or on Salem News Channel, but we're also available worldwide thanks to the expansion and be able to offer these shows even live on things like YouTube and on Rumble and other outlets that carry us live, Facebook. It's really an amazing thing. The fact that we can broadcast the way we do right now is something that would have been unfathomable back when we started this show in the late 90s. But here we are. Phone lines again are open for you at 1-800-684-3110. Will, you want to pivot a little bit here?
7: Yeah, I did want to bring this up because I think it's interesting, and I think that I'd like to hear from the audience on this one as well. But one, we had a video in the break that talked about the fact that Israel and Lebanon are extending their ceasefire by 3 weeks. Remember, that 10-day ceasefire was announced a few days back, and it really kind of led to Iran stopping their bombing of the Gulf nations, which had nothing to do with what was going on between Israel and Lebanon. But it really brought them more into the ceasefire, the Iranians. But it's also led to real talks between Israel and Lebanon for the first time in over 30 years. And so you're seeing progress between the government of Lebanon and Israel. And that could lead to something where one of Iran's, probably Iran's strongest proxy still, Hezbollah, may be having the government of Lebanon finally doing something about their presence there. But on top of that, there's this other issue. This is the defense minister of Israel.
5: The other issue being war.
7: Right. Yeah. The other side of the war. That the defense minister of Israel said that Israel is awaiting a green light from the United States, first and foremost, to complete the elimination of the Khomeini dynasty, the initiator of the extermination plan against Israel, and the successors of the successors of the leadership of the Iranian terror regime. And, in addition, to return Iran to the age of darkness and stone by blowing up central energy and electricity facilities and crushing national economic infrastructure.
5: I think President Trump wrote that.
7: It sounds like it. That's actually Defense Minister Katz.
5: Yeah, Defense Minister Israel Katz, which sounds like a name President Trump uses posing as the defense minister.
7: Right.
5: It's his burner account.
7: He calls into a show.
5: Like, what should we call him?
7: Defense minister
5: Israel Katz.
7: Yeah, there you go. That's exactly it.
5: Yeah.
7: But I want to know from the audience, if the United States were to say, you know what? We're done here. We have eliminated the leadership. We have taken out most of their military capabilities. We feel like we have done what we came to do. They do not have an opportunity at this point to build a nuclear weapon or to restart that nuclear program for decades. We're going to bring our troops home. Would you be in favor of the United States coming home and Israel doing whatever they want to do after that? Getting the green light, as the defense minister says, to go ahead and finish what you and I were talking about earlier in the week, that we do want to see real regime change there. We want to see the
5: I wasn't sure. We talk about a lot of things.
7: Well, no,
5: so I was trying to see where you're going.
7: Where we're talking about with the deals being up in the air and the extended ceasefire.
5: It's what we always hoped for.
7: Exactly. Can we, would you as the audience be okay with, if it wasn't the United States that took out the Iranian remnant leadership in the IRGC and help set the people of Iran free?
5: Yeah, I would hope so. Because look, I would hope so. I hope Israel can just go in and finish the job here. If the United States decides to make a deal, I think there's other ways around this. And look, I believe there should be a freedom for the people in Iran. If you've spoken to really any of your friends, and maybe you've seen any of your neighbors who are of Persian or Iranian background, most of them are praying daily for a free Iran, a new government, not a new group of people in the same style of government, not just a new administration, but a truly new regime. It doesn't seem to be the plan. As someone called in said, I don't know if it was ever the plan. They are right that, you know, maybe not ever stated out specifically that this would be President Trump's plan, but we talked about standing behind the Iranian people. I think that means standing for the Iranian people and the people who are in the streets who got murdered for simply speaking out against their government. There are still like two lines open at 1-800-684-3110. I'm looking at the chat. A lot of you coming in from California today. I don't know why California is such a big hotbed today. I think they're frustrated. They want to talk some in Mexico as well. So we got people from around the world watching. It's always good to hear from California. Always good to hear from Mexico. And let's take things on the phones. Let's go the other side of the country, the free state of Florida. Let's go to Kara, who's calling in. Line two, go ahead.
10: Hi. My question is, you guys are doing a great job of giving us all this information, but what can we really do as American people to kind of combat some of this wasteful spending? Like, we're seeing the stuff with Ilhan Omar and Minnesota, and I think that's where we're becoming complacent, because what can we do? I'm curious as to some ideas that you guys have.
5: How quickly we forget, Kara. And it becomes not top story, and all of a sudden Minnesota feels like that happened 5 years ago. Feels like we're not even talking about all of that and sort of the waste, fraud, and abuse. This is something that obviously was one of President Trump's big initiatives early on. He had Elon Musk involved, he had Doge, and it really took a lot of heat and kind of ended up, sadly, falling a little short. As Elon would say, essentially there's so much corruption going on. He didn't say it, it's not a quote, but kind of inferred it. So much going on, so much red tape not just this administration, but just in Washington, D.C. in general, that getting things done and actually cutting spending, very, very difficult. And I find that to be frustrating for a lot of you, that there are billions, if not trillions of dollars being wasted every year.
7: Well, I think to one point, though, is that you look and you see things like the director of the FBI put this out last night, that in the last 24 hours, the FBI has taken down a scam center with 503 fraud websites dismantled, had over $700 million in stolen crypto. Other things that are fraudulent activities. But you also look at what the vice president's task force found in California, and how quickly also that pushed California to indict that 21-member fraud ring for hospice fraud that was taking hundreds of millions of dollars. And it is because of shining a light. It is because of continuing to talk about those things. It is because you let your member of Congress know, this matters to me still. So yes, I don't think, one, when you have a government and a bureaucracy as large as the United States has, you're never going to completely eliminate it. But that should be the goal. And continuing to bring it up and letting those people know, this is something that actually matters to me. I don't want just a campaign slogan of eliminate waste, fraud, and abuse, and then nothing done about it. I really want to see this happen. That's when you start to see change. And I think this administration is doing something very good when it comes to this fraud initiative, because it's even making California react. They had to indict as well. So I think you shouldn't lose hope on that.
5: Yeah, we're going to keep taking some calls even related to that. There's a lot of people talking about the elections coming up, the midterms as well. You know, are we being too pessimistic? What does that look like? And, of course, a lot of other coverage. But I want to hear from you at 1-800-684-3110. This is the end of the first half hour. You've heard me say it before. Second half hour is coming up. ACLJ.org, YouTube, Rumble, however you get your podcast. We are there and live from 12 to 1 p.m. Eastern time, archived whenever on. So find us at ACLJ.org. We're back in less than a minute.
6: Keeping you informed and engaged, now more than ever. This is Seculo. And now your host, Logan Seculo.
5: Welcome back to Seculo. Phone lines are jamming up. Finally, thanks for calling, Will. You got people motivated.
7: That's right.
5: Here on a Friday. It's hard to get people motivated on a Friday.
7: Right.
5: Looking at a bunch of sleeping people in the control room.
7: There's literally four people asleep right now.
5: Eyes are closed.
7: I see it.
5: I think if the mics were on, I'd hear snores.
7: Yeah, well, it's a good thing we don't have the mics on in there.
5: It would be nice, though. It'd be like, you know, your dog snores, kind of puts you to sleep.
7: You can like just kind of make a video ambient noises. That here and yeah, just let it go.
5: People like that. They watch that on YouTube. Now.
7: Right.
5: They just like sounds. My kids play these videos. Like, you ever seen this? And I'm like, it's just the noise of slime.
7: Yeah. And why is it a video? Why isn't it just the audio?
5: Hot topics today, guys.
7: Yep.
5: This is really what we're talking about here. Of course, we are talking about a war and, you know, other things.
7: But impeachments. Like
5: impeachments of war. That is one of the big topics today. Axios put out a report. Again, it should be no shock to any of us, but I like the pregame version of this, that they're like watching game film. I like to think of them all like together, you know, just like prepping in the locker room. They're like, all right, guys, when we take over. If we take over. And it's a lot of hopes. It's like my beloved Orlando Magic right before game one of the series. You're like, they're going to do it. This is going to be our year.
7: It's our year.
5: It's our year. And then, you know, you get a few months in and they're like, well, you know, maybe we'll make the playoffs.
7: And then by the end of it, like, well, next year.
5: Well, next year, we're going to have some new players. You know, it'll be good. But that being said, we know that some of these top Democrats, and look, they're going to run on this because you get the midterms coming up very, very soon. You know, we're talking about months, not years, and we're talking really about weeks until some of these primaries start happening, and then you will have your midterm elections. They need something to run on. And what are they going to run on? Impeaching President Trump on the first day of being in office. And we know those plans are happening, and they're not even necessarily even, you know, back room. They're more like off-site, you know, at the local Applebee's, planning out how they're going to impeach President Trump round three.
7: Do they have to report if they get like free appetizers?
5: Mm-hmm.
7: If they use like a coupon on like the congressional expenses or something? I don't know. I'm always wondering
5: that.
7: Yeah,
5: I mean, they can't go to Chili's because they're like El Presidente, no go here. Mm. You know, we have to go to Applebee's because it's safer for them. So
7: and better tchotchkes on the wall, right?
5: Like that's Fridays.
7: Oh, really?
5: Yeah,
7: Applebee's had like skis and stuff sometimes.
5: Yeah, probably.
7: Yeah.
5: I don't know. Smoky is what I remember. That was back in the
7: when you were
5: in the
7: 90s. Right?
5: Yeah. Hey, if Applebee's you want a spot, we're fine. We're down. Okay. I have some requests to bring back on the menu. That being said, we do have a bunch of calls coming in. I'm not going to take them in this segment because honestly, how do you even go from here? The next segment, we're going to take a ton of calls. So stay tuned. We got one line open at 1-800-684-3110. We do actually try to have a little bit of fun here on Friday. We know you're listening. You're starting to wrap up your week and you want to know what's going around the world. Let's just be honest. Today has been a pretty quiet news day, but sometimes that's nice. But what's really happening behind the scenes, we know Washington, D.C. is never quiet. And we know there are always these kind of big plans happening. This is, again, not a shocker that it's happening. We're not sitting there surprised that likely we're going to be putting ourselves through another marathon impeachment trial that you'll probably be watching on your cable news stations day after day with a foregone conclusion that President Trump will not be removed from office just 2 years before he is up and up without reelection, because we know obviously this is his second term in office. But it's a really, really good distraction. It's a really, really good thing to run on if you are a Democrat trying to motivate that far-left anti-Trump base that maybe you started to lose. Maybe they've turned on you. Well, you can give him something to bring him back into the fold. And that looks like impeachment could be that thing.
7: Well, and to be fair, what really do the Democrats want? Like, what could they accomplish with having the House that they would be able to, you know, build a bridge with Republicans in the Senate on? Well, I mean, all of their pet programs and spending is not going to fly in this current day and age. So I think the only thing they can run on is just saying we're going to just shut everything down. They are kind of the shutdown party.
5: Had a visual for pet programs, way different than what you were talking about. Mine, I was
7: cats.
5: Like, I like it. Yeah. You know, maybe right. They could turn me. I do like animals. Here we are, folks. Okay, let's just be honest. 1-800-684-3110. I'm going to ask you to support the work of the ACLJ, but you may be listening to this segment going, guys, I'm not so sure. 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

0: of Seculo. Look, this segment, I want to hear from you. We got so many calls coming in, and I'm just going to go straight to the phones. And actually, it's the call that's been on hold the least, but they're ACLJ champions. And ACLJ champions, people that give on a monthly basis. Again, this is not an official perk. You don't see it on the website. I can't even tell you that Will or Jordan, whoever may be sitting in these chairs when I'm out, will honor this pledge.
1: A lot of times I reference, oops, I should have taken the champion first.
0: Yeah, that's the name of your podcast.
1: Oops, I should have taken the champion first.
0: Yeah.
1: It's way too long of a title.
0: Oops, I should have with Will.
1: And each episode something different.
0: Yeah, exactly. Yeah. All right. This is an important topic, though. Of course, we are talking about the potential for a third impeachment. We know the kind of pain it puts everyone through. It's sort of like a government shutdown that's used politically, but it's also really shuts down whatever is happening. So all good, or in your opinion, if it's all bad, a lot of it gets just, there's a halt in Washington, D.C. Let's go to Frank in Connecticut, an ACLJ champion, someone that gives on a monthly basis, which I appreciate. Frank, go ahead.
2: Hello, guys. God bless you. Yeah, this midterm election, it's more important than the presidential election at this point. The narrative should be, let's get our base out and vote. I know in the midterms, no one wants to get out.
0: Yeah.
2: But I don't care how much it costs. You need to start spending some money and get this message out there. Because this is, everything relies on this election. We will lose everything. We'll have tax hikes, everything.
0: Well, it's as much as that as nothing will get done. You know, if this happens, if this goes through, sure, you'll have changes you certainly don't agree with, but what you'll have is a completely stagnant Trump administration who cannot get a lot of things pushed through because all of a sudden you do not have one of the vital votes. And I don't understand how the midterm elections, specifically in states where it really does come down to sometimes what feels like dozens of votes because of how few people vote, doesn't get more attention. And I think it's a fundamental, you know, misunderstanding of how the government works.
1: Well, and I think to Frank's point, I think why you feel like people are just resigned to it is that the kind of what Logan said is that there's like, okay, well, everything will just stop. It'll just be 2 years of lame duck that not much is going to get done. We'll get some spending bills here and there that just keep everything at status quo. There'll probably be a couple more shutdowns thrown in because the Democrats have decided they love a good shutdown. And then they'll try to blame it on the Republicans. And it'll kind of work because people will listen to them. But to that point as well, there are still things that can happen. The administration can still do a lot of things as the executive branch, but it really will put a pause on really anything big happening. In some ways, maybe that's nice. Maybe, especially with the current state of the Republicans in the House and the Senate, where they're not fully getting along, maybe it will be nice to just hit the pause button. I wouldn't prefer it. I don't want the House to be turned into the impeachment machine and wasting money that way. They're going to find ways to waste your money, the Democrats in Congress, and maybe they're just going to do it on impeachment after impeachment. I also want to say this before we go to another call. This is to longtime viewer on Rumble,
0: Take
1: Ryder.
0: Your Take your time.
1: That said, and it was back to when we were talking about, I was saying, yeah, things can move. We are starting to see people get indicted for fraud. We are starting to see dismantling of some of these fraud networks. And Ryder said, yeah, Will, nothing is going to happen. And I believe at the timing that that's what we were talking about. But I would push back on that. One, even the stuff that happened with Doge in the beginning, while not fully what we hoped, the fact that USAID was completely dismantled, which if they're still trying to tell you that it is going to just be hurting the world, you haven't looked into what USAID was going to do. They were just a network of people taking government money with little oversight. So the waste, fraud, and abuse, that was probably the biggest center of it, where the oversight was so relaxed, no conservative causes or NGOs would ever get a grant. It was only the most liberal causes. They were just printing money for them. And in the end of the day, it wasn't really helping the world as it was promoted, nor is that what it should be the job necessarily of the federal government to have an ongoing entirety of this program. Now, we know that
0: USAID... See, I don't mind as much of that, as long as if it was actually being done for those reasons.
1: Well, in the reality, though, it was a shell operation of the CIA that was created a long time ago under JFK to do soft power moves. They would go in, they flood it with money. That's how it began, was to use it as an intelligence wing to flood soft money into these areas using NGOs. And it just became an out-of-control spending spree for those in Congress that like to spend American taxpayer dollars.
0: And now you know. There you go. That was very informative. I appreciate it. Well, the movement can happen. Things do get done. Okay? You can actually have progress in America. It's very easy to forget when that happens. Sometimes it does happen, and then all we hear are the complaints of nothing ever happens. And we go, hey, guys, you know when you always say nothing ever happens? Look, this is happening. Then 2 weeks later, you're going to go, nothing ever happens. It feels that way sometimes, but remember, your memory can be very short. The American news cycle is very short. The media cycle is very short. Your memories can be very short. So we're going to keep this conversation going. A lot of calls on Iran also right now. So we'll kind of bounce between Iran, Israel, of course, this impeachment stuff. So let's see what else we can hit. Let's go to Brian. We'll take it over to the conflict in Iran. Brian in Virginia, go ahead.
3: But my comment is that we're going to lose so much credibility on the world stage if we don't finish the job. We definitely need to secure the Strait of Hormuz. And we can't ever attack, I don't think, their bridges or power plants and all that different stuff, and allow Israel to do that, because that'll cause so much harm to the people of Iran, cause such a humanitarian crisis, and actually turn the people against us.
0: Yeah.
3: So we don't want that.
0: Yeah. Brian, I think you make some very valid points. Again, it's figuring out what that finish the job means to not only you, but to the current administration. It seems like there may be some conflict of what that means between Israel and what that means with America. This is also politics. So sometimes you have one side say something so the other side can say something and the job can get done. This could be very much Israel saying, you know what, when we're ready to finish this job, we're going to do it. Let's save America's face a little bit. And, I don't be surprised if that is the kind of conversations that are happening behind the scenes.
1: That's right. And once again, it also goes to show that that it is actually America running the show when it comes to the foreign policy of the United States and the war in Iran, because it is Israel admitting, say, we're waiting. We would like to continue this bombing. Israel doesn't want really this deal talk to continue. They want to continue attacking Iran and make sure the leadership, because their existential threat is a little bit different.
0: A little bit closer to home.
1: Right. And we know that they have the ballistic missiles capable of hitting Israel. Right. Yeah. And so I think that is where the difference is as well.
0: All right. Let's go to Jerry, kind of take on the other side of this. Jerry, Rhode Island, go ahead.
4: To answer your question, should we go, if we have negated the nuclear threat and the military advisors are telling POTUS we've accomplished it all, then I think we should. And let the people who won't cooperate with the blockade over in that part of the world, let them pick up the stick and run with it.
1: See, I'm kind of with Jerry on this, that I would not
0: you
1: have...
0: You would be with Jerry.
1: I would not... Well, he's a longtime caller.
0: I'm just
1: like
0: kidding,
1: Jerry.
0: I just
1: but,
0: thought.
1: I mean, to that point, I want to see a real regime change in Iran. But as we were saying the other day as well, if we're not going to fully invest in that,
0: then why are we here?
1: Then if we can be certain that we have at least for 20 years completely destroyed their capacity to have centrifuges, if we have wiped out not just the facilities, but even the scientists and that just the rebuilding process of making and getting centrifuges and all of these things is so far out from where they are, then I think you can say, yeah, we said we were going to eliminate the nuclear threat. We did. We're done. Israel, if you want to continue and you want to see and push for regime change, go ahead.
0: All right.
1: I don't have as much of a problem with that.
0: We only have a minute and a half left in this segment, but if you're on hold, stay on hold. We're going to get to you. We do have two lines open at 1-800-684-3110. Because we're going to take so many calls, I doubt I'll have a long time to do a big pitch here. So I'm going to tell you, if you're thinking about supporting the work of the ACLJ, we are wrapping up. And wrapping up, by the way, for months, where there will not be an opportunity to have your gift doubled. Now, of course, you can give at any time. But right now, it's a very important time for the organization. There's only a few months a year where we're able to unlock these pledge donations. Of course, it kind of piles in. We're able to say, okay, here's our budget. Here's what we can do. And I have to say right now, the ACLJ members and champions have shown up, but they will only show up officially if you give. And we have 6 days left in our Double the Difference drive. And really, as I said, today on air is going to be the last day you hear me talk specifically about the Double the Difference drive. Next week, we have a big special presentation. Week's all new shows, by the way. We're not going anywhere. They'll be live, but we do want to focus our efforts a little more direct next week. So right now, if you want to support the work of the ACLJ, the legal side, the policy side, the media side, it's how this show exists all around the world for absolutely no cost to you. It's not major sponsors, not major donors. It's people that give between $25 and $75. So that's you, and you think about giving, great time to do it. If you want to become a monthly ACLJ champion, do that as well. You can opt in and have your first gift doubled. We'll be back with your calls coming right up. Will was just looking at X. He just told me that Shaggy from Scooby-Doo is trending on X. So,
1: it's true.
0: Just so you know.
1: It's a very busy news day, folks.
0: Top stories very of the busy. Day. They revealed the cast for the new live-action Scooby-Doo. So, you know what? I'm excited for it. With that, let's move on. So many calls are coming in today. Look, I'm going to do my best to get to all of you. If you're going to hold over 20 minutes, I guarantee it. If you're going to hold over 15 minutes, I'll try. If you're going to hold less than 10, no guarantees, but I'm going to do my best to just stay on hold. Let's go quick to the calls. Let's go first to Chuck, calling on line five. Chuck, go ahead.
5: Well, good afternoon, guys. It's good to be back on with you guys. I just want to say, I think the topics that we're trying to discuss here regarding what's happening in our country, I think when I look at the Iranian war, my only problem is we went in and we really didn't have a plan going in. So when you don't have a solid plan going in, it's going to be difficult to have a plan getting out. Then when my old saying is, if you break it, you got to fix it. It's going to cost us billions to fight, and then we're going to spend billions to try to rebuild the infrastructure. And I just think this presidency has failed because we, all of our wisdom and people of war, we're just dismantling and throwing everybody out and just, I think Pete and some of these guys that's making these decisions, they have no reference point. And they're just blasting, blasting, blasting. And it seems like it's just the whole purpose is to cover up something that if you just say, hey, man, come clean and fix what we got going on here in the United States, it won't get as bad as what we're doing. It's like we're trying to fight everybody's war, but take care of our own here. So.
0: Yeah, Chuck, I'm not invalidating your opinion. I think that you speak for a lot of the American people who feel this way, who never wanted us to get involved, and I understand that. Do I think we had a solid plan going in? I think there was more of a solid plan going in than maybe what happened, sort of the shift that happened. I mean, look how quickly we're able to take out the top leadership. Day one, they were able to take out really everyone of influence in Iran. Now, the weeks that followed, I will agree with you. It seems like it got a little murkier as time has moved on. The plans changed. The end goal changed. You know, you had those sort of moments where it felt like we were headed towards a mission accomplished moment in from Iraq, now happening with Iran. There was those remnants of that, the reminders of that. Now, do I think there's still time to fix that? I do. I also understand the spending issues and saying, look how much money we're spending. But look, we also know, as Will brought up, look how much money we're spending on a lot of things that seem to be not of interest to people, but it involves Israel. If it involves Iran, you know, those are the involves us getting involved in the Middle East. All of a sudden, it feels like those billions are somehow worse than these other billions being wasted, if you would.
1: And here's why I appreciate your call, Chuck, one, you disagree with us and you're able to say that without being nasty, attacking our call screener, attacking us, or saying something extremely anti-Semitic, which we sometimes have to deal with. But in reality, you also speak, I feel like, for a lot of people. I think like that has been the biggest criticism of this. Now, I personally, my opinion on the operation in Iran is that I was glad that we finally did this as the United States of America, because we have been fighting against this regime since the 70s for 47 years. They've been killing Americans. They have a stated goal to kill Americans. And at the end of the day, we know that their goal is theocratic, that their theology is to kill Americans and Western ideology so that they can take over the world. That's the theology of the leadership. So I think it is a threat. And I do think, actually, that Pete Hegseth and in the military leaders, they actually fought this operation a lot differently than previous militaries under previous Republicans have done. And I feel like it did move quicker. I think that we aren't used to seeing it play out at that speed and that transparent. And that's why that we are starting to see people say, oh, they don't have a plan and they don't have this. I disagree, but I also appreciate you calling and voicing it. But Logan and I have said, some of the PR issue now is that it validates a lot of what Chuck says of, hey, well, we're doing a ceasefire. Then we're not going to have a ceasefire anymore. It's a deadline. Oh, but now we're going to do it indefinitely. But no, it's only 3 to 5 days. That's a PR crisis the constituents.
0: Showing us movie-looking footage of them taking ships. It doesn't feel as dismantled as maybe they want you to believe, but Chuck, I totally understand.
1: And I do want to say one more thing that relates to that, but then we'll get to the callers. I'm so sorry, but this is when it goes back to also the fraud issue. Is that he's pointing out that this cost a lot of money. Yes, I think this is something, though, that for the American people, for the future, for our kids, it's a good thing. But whenever Republicans do try to address things at home, like all the fraud in the Medicare system, the Democrats use that as, look, they're trying to dismantle. If you stop paying fraudsters and therefore that money is not spent, they will use that as a campaign ad that they cut funding to Medicare and Medicaid. That is the reality, that they will use even paying fraudsters. If you eliminate that, they'll use it in campaign ads. I guarantee you that they dropped funding.
0: All right. I want to take Roberta in Colorado. Line 3, you've been hold for half hour. Thanks, Roberta.
6: Good. Hi. I wanted to just say, I do believe that we should have always been standing next to and supporting Israel and let the world know that we always will. And is the Iron Dome still working?
0: Yeah, Roberta, number one, I agree with you on that. Sadly, that was a pretty much standard operation, whether you're a Democrat or Republican, until the last decade. I would say until the last 5 years, until the last 3 years, really, that there was sort of an unbreaking alliance between Israel and America. Now, that did started to shift primarily under Obama. Remember, Obama was calling for the 1947 borders and for all of that during his time. So, yes, that started to shift a lot of it. Of course, you had the Clintons very strongly in support of Israel. You obviously had George W. Bush very strongly in support of Israel. Then Barack Obama started to soften it. President Trump came back stronger than ever. Joe Biden took a very opposite, after being a big Israel supporter for decades, decided to start wavering with sort of the will of the far left on his party. And then you have now President Trump reasserting this. But I do think we got to be very careful with it. That being said, in terms of the Iron Dome, currently, as Will said, right now, prayerfully, thankfully, not a lot of action needed right now. So hopefully, though there were some issues with the Iron Dome, just due to the amount that was coming in, hopefully they've had time, if you want to say, to reload.
1: Right. And I think that is partially why the ceasefire is good for Israel, is that it is giving them time to reload some. They are still seeing some rocket fire from Hezbollah, even though that they have entered into this ceasefire with Lebanon.
0: There's still things happening.
1: But the Iron Dome seems to be able to handle that at this point. So I think that as of right now, yes, the Iron Dome is holding.
0: It's sad that it needs to exist, but it is what it is. I'm going to take really quickly. Let's go to Marion. Marion, you got like 20 seconds on the air. I'm sorry, we only going to hold 10 minutes. Okay. Marion, go ahead.
7: Yeah, basically, I wanted to say that I'm in favor of continuing the war. And the reason that I am is every time that something happens, like they go and blow up ships and they're sending all these mines down in the ocean and all that, we need to find out who these people are. And Trump said if they start doing that, we're just going to blow them out of the water, just like we did in Venezuela. So I'm in favor of keeping it to expose who the bad people really are. And eventually we might get somebody that will
0: look,
7: help
0: Mary,
7: the people.
0: Only cutting you off for time here. How quickly we forgot about Venezuela. How quickly we forget about a lot of these things. Thanks for reminding us. With that, we made it here, everybody. It's the end of the show Friday. Can you believe it? Looking at everyone. They're finally starting to wake up in there. This is what happens. They know it's almost lunchtime. Or dinner time, depending on when you're listening to this. Or maybe you're looking for a nice light snack. With that, I want you to support the work of the ACLJ. It's been a good Double the Difference drive. 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
11: May 25th, the end of self-sufficiency. Through the gift of science, mankind has been able to find many incredible answers to the world around us. What's more, we now feel capable of manipulating certain physical elements to achieve an outcome that we want. We can feel almost godlike in our scientific endeavors. But there is still one glaring area that eludes us. That area is death. While some have gone to the brink of death and returned to tell us what they saw, we have no scientific proof to help us understand what exactly we will experience. When it comes to death, we have come to the end of ourselves. Today, we'll hear from a woman who felt fairly self-reliant until she faced this unknown abyss. She's here to share her true story on this Unshackled Daily Devotional.
12: I'm Nancy Shields, and my parents couldn't help me. Dad was an atheist, and Mom said there was no life after death. In college, I married a man who liked to party, but he was gone a lot in the military. While he was in Vietnam, I bought into feminist ideas, which weakened our marriage when he returned. He smoked pot and couldn't hold a job, so I divorced him. I worked as an accountant and went to bars at night. My daughter was manic depressive. My son was emotionally disturbed as a result of the family breakup. I was living with a man when my health began to fail. On the way to the hospital, I prayed, asking God to let me live. I shared my hospital room with a woman who was dying of cancer. She read the Bible every day and had no fear of dying because she knew the Lord Jesus, she said. When I returned home, a pastor came to our door one day and asked, "If you die, will you go to heaven?" My kids began attending his church and loved it. My daughter prayed for salvation and was so different, I decided to go to church too. I loved the people but was afraid to commit my life to Christ. A pastor and a deacon came to my home, explained how Jesus died to give me eternal life, and I prayed to receive him.
11: King David writes in Psalm chapter 145, verse 4, "His breath goeth forth, he returneth to his earth. In that very day his thoughts perish." Friend, if our mind is not set constantly on God, we can come to believe we're invincible, that our determination and abilities are all we need. But death is a God-given reality check, reminding us that we are finite and that eventually everything will be taken out of our hands. And when you are left to face an eternal God, who will you say you relied on most? Will you think on this truth today? Unshackled, the longest-running audio drama in history, airs on over 3,000 radio stations worldwide. 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
1: The Second Epistle General of Peter, Chapter 1. Simon Peter, a servant and an apostle of Jesus Christ, to them that have obtained like precious faith with us through the righteousness of God and our Savior Jesus Christ, grace and peace be multiplied unto you through the knowledge of God and of Jesus our Lord, according as his divine power hath given unto us all things that pertain unto life and godliness, through the knowledge of him that hath called us to glory and virtue, whereby are given unto us exceeding great and precious promises, that by these ye might be partakers of the divine nature, having escaped the corruption that is in the world through lust. And beside this, giving all diligence, add to your faith virtue, and to virtue knowledge, and to knowledge temperance, and to temperance patience, and to patience godliness, and to godliness brotherly kindness, and to brotherly kindness charity. For if these things be in you and abound, they make you that ye shall neither be barren nor unfruitful in the knowledge of our Lord Jesus Christ. But he that lacketh these things is blind and cannot see afar off, and hath forgotten that he was purged from his old sins. Wherefore, the rather, brethren, give diligence to make your calling and election sure. For if ye do these things, ye shall never fall. For so an entrance shall be ministered unto you abundantly into the everlasting kingdom of our Lord and Savior Jesus Christ. Wherefore, I will not be negligent to put you always in remembrance of these things, though ye know them, and be established in the present truth. Yea, I think it meet, as long as I am in this tabernacle, to stir you up by putting you in remembrance, knowing that shortly I must put off this my tabernacle, even as our Lord Jesus Christ hath showed me. Moreover, I will endeavor that ye may be able after my decease to have these things always in remembrance. For we have not followed cunningly devised fables when we made known unto you the power and coming of our Lord Jesus Christ, but were eyewitnesses of his majesty. For he received from God the Father honor and glory, when there came such a voice to him from the excellent glory, "This is my beloved Son, in whom I am well pleased." And this voice which came from heaven we heard when we were with him in the holy mount. We have also a more sure word of prophecy, whereunto ye do well that ye take heed, as unto a light that shineth in a dark place, until the day dawn and the day star arise in your hearts, knowing this first, that no prophecy of the Scripture is of any private interpretation. For the prophecy came not in old time by the will of man, but holy men of God spake as they were moved by the Holy Ghost.
2: Psalm 129. Many a time have they afflicted me from my youth, may Israel now say. Many a time have they afflicted me from my youth, yet they have not prevailed against me. The plowers plowed upon my back, they made long their furrows. The Lord is righteous, he hath cut asunder the cords of the wicked. Let them all be confounded and turned back that hate Zion. Let them be as the grass upon the housetops, which withereth afore it groweth up. Wherewith the mower filleth not his hand, nor he that bindeth sheaves his bosom. Neither do they which go by say, "The blessing of the Lord be upon you. We bless you in the name of the Lord."
1: Chapter 25. Then shall the kingdom of heaven be likened unto 10 virgins, which took their lamps and went forth to meet the bridegroom. And 5 of them were wise, and 5 were foolish. They that were foolish took their lamps and took no oil with them, but the wise took oil in their vessels with their lamps. While the bridegroom tarried, they all slumbered and slept. And at midnight there was a cry made, "Behold, the bridegroom cometh, go ye out to meet him." Then all those virgins arose and trimmed their lamps. And the foolish said unto the wise, "Give us of your oil, for our lamps are gone out." But the wise answered, saying, "Not so, lest there be not enough for us and you, but go ye rather to them that sell and buy for yourselves." And while they went to buy, the bridegroom came, and they that were ready went in with him to the marriage, and the door was shut.
3: 90.

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1: It's time for Fresh Oil with singer-songwriter and pastor Keith Manley, a program designed to minister the gospel of God's grace and to bring fresh oil to the brokenhearted. And now, with today's program, Pastor Keith Manley.
2: Hello, my friend. Welcome to Fresh Oil. I'm Keith Manley, and I'm so glad you're with me today, and I mean that sincerely. Whether you found this program on purpose or whether you stumbled across it as you were just scanning through the dial, I believe there are no accidents when it comes to the Word of God. Somebody tuned in today at exactly the right time, and I believe God has something specific for you this week and today. All this week on Fresh Oil, we're in a brand new series that I've been looking forward to, and this one is called Second Chances, People God Refused to Give Up On. I'm a person of a second chance. 5 days, five people, five stories we're going to deal with straight out of the Bible, and one God running through every single one of them who is just flat out, he won't quit on the people he has called. I want to tell you right up front, before we even get started into the scripture today, this series is not primarily about the people we're going to study. Yes, they're fascinating people, and their stories are remarkable, but they are not the point. The point is the God who kept showing up for them. The point is that these stories reveal the character of God and the way he operates when people fail, when they run, when they fall, when they quit. And if you're someone sitting in that place right now, and if you feel like you've gone too far, like you have used up whatever grace was available to you, like God has reassigned your purpose to somebody more qualified or more faithful, I need to tell you to stay with me this week, because by Friday, I believe you're going to see something in the Word of God that is going to change the way you think about where you are. We're starting today with Jonah. Now, most of us were introduced to Jonah in Sunday school. A flannel board. I remember those flannel boards my early Sunday school teacher had. Big fish, little man inside the fish. The fish spits him up on the beach, and the end of the story. And because that image is so vivid and so memorable, a lot of us have never really gotten past it. We think of Jonah and we think of the fish. But I want to tell you today, the fish is not the story. The fish is barely even a significant part of the story. The fish is the vehicle. It's a tool. It actually is an expression of the grace of God showing up in an unusual package at the bottom of the ocean. But the story of Jonah is not a fish story. It's a grace story. It's a story about a God who loved a city full of people so much that he was not going to let one reluctant, stubborn, prejudiced prophet stand between him and those people. So let me back up and introduce you to who Jonah actually was, because the Sunday school version tends to leave this part out. Jonah was not a minor character in Israel. He was not a beginner, not a young prophet just starting out, because over in 2 Kings chapter 14, the Bible mentions Jonah, the son of Amittai. That is the same man, same name, same father. And he tells us that he had already prophesied something significant regarding the borders of Israel under King Jeroboam II. And that prophecy had come to pass exactly as he said. So Jonah had a track record. He was an established voice in Israel. He knew what it meant to hear from God, and he knew what it meant to speak for God and to have God back up what he said. The man had a history with God. He was not a stranger to the voice of the Lord. And one day that voice spoke to him and said, "Arise and go to Nineveh, the great city, and preach against it, because their wickedness has come up before me." Now, I need you to understand today what Nineveh meant to a Hebrew prophet in the 8th century before Christ. Because if you don't understand that, the story loses half of its weight. Nineveh was the capital city of Assyria. And the Assyrians were not simply political enemies of Israel. They were the most feared military power in that part of the world. And they were feared not just for their strength, but for their cruelty. The Assyrians had a reputation of doing things to conquered peoples that are genuinely difficult to describe in polite company. They would skin people alive, impaling their captives, building monuments out of their skulls of those they defeated. Every nation that had heard the word Assyria knew what it meant, and they felt it somewhere deep in their chest. They used terror as a deliberate military strategy. And so for Jonah to go to Nineveh would have felt something like being assigned to walk alone into the most dangerous and hostile territory on earth and start preaching in the town square. No backup, no protection, no military detail. Just you and the word of the Lord in a city that has never had any reason to respect either one. So yes, part of what Jonah was feeling was fear, and I think we ought to give that to him. And here is one thing I want you to see, because the end of the book makes it clear, fear was not Jonah's biggest problem. His biggest problem was theology mixed with prejudice. Jonah knew God well enough to know that if he went to Nineveh and those people responded, God would forgive them. And Jonah didn't want them forgiven. He wanted them destroyed. He had so much hatred for what Assyria represented, so much national loyalty, so much bitterness toward the empire, that it cast a shadow over his people for generations, that the idea of God showing grace to Nineveh was more than he could stomach. So he ran. Verse 3 of chapter 1 says he rose to flee to Tarshish from the presence of the Lord. He went down to Joppa, found a ship going to Tarshish. He paid the fare and he went aboard. Now, Tarshish is in the opposite direction from Nineveh. If Nineveh is northeast, Tarshish is as far west as you can sail in the Mediterranean. Most scholars think it was somewhere in the region of modern-day Spain. So he didn't just avoid Nineveh. He went as far in the other direction as a ship could take him. He wasn't drifting. He was running hard. Now, I want you to notice something that the writer does throughout these first two chapters, and I think this is one of the most beautiful pieces of storytelling in the whole Old Testament. He keeps using the word down. Jonah went down to Joppa. He went down into the ship. He went down into the inner part of the ship, and he laid down to sleep. Now, Jonah's on the ship, and the ship is headed to Tarshish, and God sends a storm. Now, I want to make sure we understand what this storm is, because it's easy to read through this and think God is angry, God is punishing, God's raining down judgment on a rebellious prophet. And yes, God is clearly not pleased with what Jonah's doing, but I don't believe this storm is primarily about punishment. I believe the storm is about pursuit. Think about this way. God could have let Jonah go. He could have said, all right, you want to quit? Fine, I'll find someone else. And God is not short on options. He's not desperate. He does not need Jonah the way Jonah needs him. He could have released the man to Tarshish without a second thought and made other arrangements, but he didn't. He hurled a great wind on the sea, and the sailors are terrified. They're experienced men who spent their lives on the waters, and they know a normal storm from an abnormal one. This was not normal. They start throwing cargo overboard, which means they're losing money. They're now in survival mode, and every man is crying out to his own God, whether idol, whatever deity, whatever spiritual resource they have, they're calling on him. And Jonah, he's asleep. I've read this detail many times, and it still gets me. There's a supernatural storm raging, a storm God personally sent. Desperate men are crying out, throwing cargo over the ship, and Jonah's down in this hull of the ship asleep. This is what disobedience does to you spiritually, friend. It's not just geographical. It doesn't just take you in the wrong direction or the wrong place on the map. It puts you to sleep. It disconnects you from the spiritual urgency of the moment. Jonah was a man called to speak to people who were perishing, and he was asleep. I've seen this happen to people in ministry. I've seen it happen to people in their walk with God. They step out of what God called them to do, and they start going their own direction, and little by little, they stop sensing things that they used to sense. They stop feeling the burden like they used to carry. They stop being awake of the needs around them. The captain comes down and he wakes Jonah up. And they cast lots, which in the ancient world was understood to be a way of letting the deity determine the outcome. And the lot falls on Jonah. Now the question comes, Who are you? Where are you from? What have you done? What's your occupation? And what's your people? And Jonah answers every question honestly. I'm a Hebrew. I worship the Lord, the God of heaven, who made the sea and the dry land, and I'm running from him. And this storm is my fault. If you want to stop it, throw me overboard. Now, I want to give Jonah some credit here because he actually has a moment of integrity. He doesn't lie. He doesn't spin it. He doesn't try to make it sound better than it is. And these pagan sailors, men who do not even know the God of Israel, they're reluctant to throw him overboard. They keep rowing. They cried out to God by the name Yahweh. And they say, please do not hold us accountable for innocent blood. Finally, they throw him in, and the sea goes calm immediately. And the sailors fear the Lord greatly, and they offer sacrifices and make vows to him right there on the deck of the ship. Jonah goes into the sea, and the Lord has appointed a great fish to swallow him. The word appointed is worth noting here because the Hebrew is manah, and it means to number, to assign, to appoint with specific purpose. God did not just allow a fish to come along. He assigned a fish for this specific purpose, for this specific man. That fish was on a divine assignment to keep the prophet alive at the bottom of the sea so the story was not over. So for 3 days and three nights, Jonah's in the belly of that fish. And even Jesus pointed to this in Matthew chapter 12 and said that, like Jonah was in the belly of the fish 3 days and three nights, the Son of Man will be in the heart of the earth 3 days and three nights. So even Jonah's darkest, desperate moment, God was using it as a picture of the death and resurrection of his own Son. I want you to hear that. Even when you're in the belly of your worst failure, God's already working something into that moment that's bigger than the failure itself. Nothing is wasted, not even the fish. And Jonah prays. The prayer is chapter 2, and it's written in Hebrew psalm, a poem. And what is remarkable about it is the tense. Jonah is still inside the fish when he prays this. He's not yet been delivered. The fish hasn't moved toward the shore yet. Nothing has changed yet in his circumstances, and yet he prays like this. I called out to the Lord out of my distress, and he answered me. Out of the belly of the grave I cried, and you heard my voice. Get that. He answered me. He heard my voice. Past tense. Accomplished. Done. Jonah's declaring what God has done before he can even see it with his eyes. He goes on through this prayer, describing how deep it went. The waters closed in over him. The weeds were wrapped around his head. At the roots of the mountains, he went down to the land whose bars close upon him forever. He's describing absolute bottom. And then the last phrase of his prayer, he says, salvation belongs to the Lord. In Hebrew, it's Yeshua LeYahweh. And from that word Yeshua, salvation, it's the same root as the name of Jesus. Salvation belongs to the Lord. Not to my escape plan, not to my ability to figure everything out, not to the ship or the sailors, but it belongs to the Lord. God spoke to the fish, and the fish put him on dry ground. It spit him up. And that still gets me every time I read it. The Lord spoke to the fish. Storms obey him. Fish obey him. The whole created world is responsive to God's word. And the prophet, the one who had more revelation about God than any fish ever could, the one who had heard his voice and carried his word, the prophet was the last one in the story to listen. Now Jonah finally goes to Nineveh, and revival breaks out. And this city with more than 120,000 people turn to God in repentance. And this story is amazing because this is truly a story of second chances. It was a second chance for Jonah. It was a second chance for Nineveh. Let me pray for you in closing today. Lord, I pray right now for every person listening who recognizes themselves somewhere in this story. Maybe they're still on the ship, headed in the wrong direction, still telling themselves that they have good reasons for doing what they're doing. Maybe they're in the belly right now, God, in the dark. God, I'm asking you today to do what you did for Jonah. Pursue them. Find them at their bottom. Speak to them in the middle of their darkness. And open the door for what you have for their life. In Jesus' name, amen. Thank you for joining me, friend. Walk in grace.
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4: Now, what I want to talk to you in this session about is your faith can make you whole. Hebrews, the 11th chapter. Let's read verse 1. Now, faith is the substance of things hoped for, the evidence of things not seen. Now, come down to verse 6. But without faith, it is impossible to please Him, for he that cometh to God must believe that He is, and that He is the rewarder of them that diligently seek Him. Now, notice this statement. Without faith, it's impossible to please God. Now, sometimes we get criticized, well, you just teach too much on faith. Well, you know, you can't be saved without faith. You can't stay saved without faith. You can't please God without faith. Somebody said, I've heard all of that faith business I want to hear. Well, that means you've heard all the Word of God you want to hear. Because the Word of God is called the Word of Faith. You know why? Because it's filled with faith. God's Word is filled with faith. And if His Word is in you, then faith is in you.
5: Amen.
4: And how do you measure faith? By the amount of Word that's in you. If ye abide in Me and My words abide in you, Jesus said, ask what you will and it shall be done. So it's impossible to please God without faith. Now, the reason for that is that it hurts the heart of God when He's made provisions and we don't enter into it. James, the 5th chapter, says, the prayer of faith shall save the sick, and the Lord shall raise them up. Now, you'll notice that it is legal and scriptural to pray for the sick. But now, when you study the New Testament, you'll find that Jesus never prayed for the sick. In fact, you'll be hard-pressed to find where the apostles ever prayed for the sick. Or where the disciples ever prayed for the sick. But now it's scriptural to do so. But they got a hold of the authority of the name of Jesus. You know, Peter and John went down to the Gate Beautiful. First crippled man they saw after they came out of that upper room. They said, silver and gold have I none, but such as I have give I you. In the name of Jesus Christ, rise up and walk. And they didn't wait for the old boy to answer. He grabbed him by the hand. And I want you to know that old boy jumped up and started walking before he knew he couldn't do it. They shocked him into it. But see, the Word of God gives us insight into the healing power of God. Go with me to Matthew, the 9th chapter. And let's notice what it says concerning Jesus here. And he entered into a ship and passed over and came into his own city. And behold, they brought him a man sick of the palsy, laying on a bed. And Jesus, seeing their faith, said unto the sick of the palsy, Son, be of good cheer, thy sins be forgiven thee. And behold, certain of the scribes said within themselves, This man blasphemeth. And Jesus, knowing their thoughts, said, Wherefore think ye evil in your hearts? For whether it is easier to say, Thy sins be forgiven thee, or to say, Rise and walk. But that ye may know that the Son of Man hath power on earth to forgive sins, then saith he unto the sick of the palsy, Rise, take up thy bed, and go into thy house. And he arose and departed into his house. Now, let's look at Luke's gospel, his account of this incident here. I think it'll add some light to it. Luke chapter 5, verse 17. And it came to pass on a certain day as he was teaching, and there was Pharisees and doctors of the law sitting by, which were come out of every town of Galilee and Judea and Jerusalem, and the power of the Lord was present to heal them. Now see, Luke brings some details into this that the other writers didn't bring. Here he says the power of the Lord was present to heal them. Now notice there's a multitude in this place. There's a multitude there. And it says the power of the Lord was present to heal them. But now you notice them didn't get healed. Only him got healed. But the power was there, wasn't it? There wasn't any lack of power. But now notice what it says. And behold, men brought in a bed a man that was taken with palsy, and they sought means by which to bring him in and lay him before him. And when they could not find by what way that they might bring him in because of the multitude, they went up on the housetop and let him down through the tiling on his couch in the midst before Jesus. Now these fellows were determined, wasn't they? You talk about importunity. See, in the morning service, we talked about importunity of faith. Persistence. Now, they must have come with a rope and a ladder and hammers and crowbars. I mean, they expected a crowd. And they got there, and it was just as they expected. So they went to plan B. Now, I've heard people say, well, if you're a faith man, you'll never have a plan B. They did. I imagine they had plan C, too. But I mean, what would you think if you was up preaching and somebody starts tearing the roof off the place? I mean, they're trying to get in there where the power is. And then here's a whole multitude in there, and they didn't get a thing. But now listen to what happened. And when he saw their faith, notice, faith was involved. Not only the man's faith that was on the bed. Now, he had to have some faith because, you see, you know, if you was crippled and they started carrying you up on the roof, if you didn't have some faith that you going to get better, I mean, they drop you off that roof, you're a lot worse shape, man. So he had to have some faith, but these guys that was taking him had faith. And when Jesus saw their faith, he said unto the man, thy sins are forgiven thee. Now, I want you to get a hold of this. You remember in some of the other sessions I said, Paul said, holding the mystery of faith in a pure conscience. You see, if your heart condemns you, your faith won't work. And I mentioned a while ago, there's some people sipping whiskey, committing adultery, and wondering why their faith won't work. You have a spiritual heart attack when you try to pray. We're going to have to live a holy life before God. The reason for that is that you've got to have a pure conscience to believe that God hears you. Amen. He hears the prayer of the righteous. Amen. And somebody said, yeah, but I'm not righteous. I'm just an old sinner saved by grace. Well, no wonder God doesn't hear your prayer. Now, let me show you something. There's a difference than a sinner saved by grace. See, when a sinner gets saved by grace, he becomes the righteousness of God. I think I mentioned this in one of the other sessions, but we might as well say it here. You know why they call a prisoner? Because he's in prison, and he can't get out. You call a sinner, because that's what he does best. He can't get out. But when you get saved by grace, you got out. Isn't that good news? Now, a fellow that's born again and righteous can commit sin, but it doesn't make him a sinner. 1 John 1:9 will get rid of that. Amen. See, I've been on death row in prison. But I was just visiting, they let me out. Amen. It's because I'm in prison didn't make me a prisoner. Amen. Because you sin does not make you a sinner. Amen. We need to get a hold of that. Amen. We confess our sins, he's faithful and just to forgive us our sins and cleanse us from all unrighteousness. A Christian is not a perfect individual. He's an individual that repents a lot.
5: Amen.
4: But he's quick to repent.
5: Amen.
4: So that's the difference in being an old sinner saved by grace, you see. If you're just an old sinner saved by grace, you're still a sinner.
5: Amen.
4: I mean, no, you really, if you get saved by grace, you're the righteousness of God. But if you see yourself as a sinner, you're going to keep on sinning. But awake to righteousness and sin not. Well, that's a side trip. I don't know how I got on there. But anyway, yeah, here's what it was. The man's conscience. Why did Jesus say to him, man, thy sins are forgiven thee? He's trying to get him where he can release his faith. He saw their faith. Now, you can have faith but not able to release it. Somebody said, I just had all the faith in the world that that was going to happen, but it didn't. Might have been the reason it didn't. You had all the faith in the world and didn't release any of it. You could go to the grocery store with $1,000 in your billfold. But if you don't leave some of it there, you're not going to take any groceries home. You got to learn how to release it. And see, it takes a pure conscience to release that. And that's the ground wire. You see, I mentioned the other night, you could run a live wire out of these lights, and I could stand on one of these plastic chairs, which is insulated, and grab that live wire and say, well, there's no power there. But now let me reach over and get that metal pole. My eyeballs may light up because I got grounded. See, faith is what grounds you. In this whole multitude, there was not but one man got healed, and it was the man that was on the stretcher. And it says the power of the Lord was present to heal them, the multitude. But them didn't get healed. Only him got healed. Well, they got mad because Jesus said, thy sins be forgiven thee. He said, which is easier for me to say, thy sins be forgiven thee, or rise, take up thy bed and walk? But that ye may know that the Son of Man has power to forgive sins, he said to the sick of palsy, I say unto thee, rise and take up thy couch and go into thy house. And immediately he rose up before them and took up that whereon he lay and departed into his own house, glorifying God. Now there's a man that got a release of faith. Jesus said, hey man, your sins are gone.
5: 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We do appreciate you joining us for the Concepts of Faith broadcast today. 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It's entitled, A Working Knowledge of God's Word. You know, it's not enough to know what the Bible says. We could know what the Word says and not act on it and not benefit at all. You have to hear it, you have to believe it, you have to make a decision to operate in it. A working knowledge of the Word of God. If you don't have enough knowledge of the promise of God to operate in it and to go in and possess the land of promise, what God has given us, then you don't have a working knowledge of the Word of God. This is one of the most important series I've ever taught. In Colossians, the first chapter, you hear the Apostle Paul saying, whereof ye heard before in the word of truth of the gospel, which is come unto you as it is unto all the world, and bringing forth fruit as it doth also in you, since the day ye heard it and knew the grace of God in truth. It began to produce from the very day that they heard the grace of God in truth. In other words, they received it. They began to act on the word of God. Now, you know, when you plant a seed, that seed has to sprout, germinate, and come up. Now, there's dry land out in the desert. There's nothing green out there. But if it rains, something will come up. Because when you water the earth, it forces the seed to produce. Some of you may know what the Word says, but don't have enough understanding of it to get it to germinate and come up and produce in your life. Now, that's what we talk about on this series, a working knowledge of the Word of God. That's offer number 7239, two CDs for $15 plus $4 postage and handling, total of $19. 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

0: 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Today, Keith Moore is teaching from the Word of God, a message from the series, Exceeding Growing Faith. 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
1: Turn, please, to Romans, the fourth chapter, Romans 4. Then I think we'll be going to 2 Thessalonians 1. But we're continuing on a series we began a couple of weeks ago called Exceeding Growing Faith. Exceeding Growing Faith. In Romans, the fourth chapter, talking about the faith of Abraham, it says in verse 19, "And being not weak in faith, he considered not his own body now dead, when he was about 100 years old, neither yet the deadness of Sarah's womb." Verse 20, "He staggered not at the promise of God." Said out loud, consider not. Stagger not. Say it again, consider not. Stagger not. Now the word stagger here could also be translated waver. It's the same concept of wavering. He didn't waver at the promise of God through unbelief, but he was strong in faith. See, not being weak in faith, but being strong in faith and giving glory to God. And he was fully persuaded. Fully persuaded. Not wavering, but fully persuaded that what God had promised, he was able also to perform. Thank you, Lord. So we see from this that faith can be weak or faith can be strong. Now in the 2 Thessalonians, the first chapter, 2 Thessalonians 1, verse 3, he said, "We are bound to thank God always for you, brethren, as it is meet, because that your faith groweth exceedingly, and the love of every one of you toward each other abounds." The Young's literal translation says, "Because increase greatly does your faith." God's Word translation says, "Because your faith is showing remarkable growth." Our faith should be growing. Should be increasing. What we thought was impossible 5 years ago could seem easy for us today. Amen. If your faith is growing. We read an excerpt from Brother George Mueller's writings about, you know, back in the 1800s, he believed God to build, what was it, 3 or 4 big buildings and house thousands of orphans and feed them, clothe them, take care of them, educate them. And he had no denominational backing. He had no rich people backing him. He believed God. And he didn't ask anybody for anything. He said when he first began, you know, he believed God for 10 pounds. He's English. And then he got to where he could believe for 100 pounds. And then he got to where he could believe for 1,000 pounds. And then 100,000. And after a number of years there, he said it was just as easy for him to believe for 1,000,000 pounds. What had happened? His faith had grown through the years. His faith had been fed and his faith had been used, exercised, and it developed. As we talked about in previous months, talking about according to your faith, what we receive is not determined by God's will, nor by God's ability or power, but rather we receive not according to His power or will, we receive according to our faith. And if our faith grows, we're able to receive more. Now, a lot of people don't like that word. They don't like that message. When I say a lot of people, I'm talking about millions of people. Millions of church-going people prefer what I call no-fault religion. What do you mean by that? No matter what happens, it's not my fault. Or no matter what doesn't happen, it's not my fault. It's God's mysterious, unknowable will. If it didn't happen, it must not have been His will. We don't know why, but God must have a reason for it not happening. There must be a reason. Well, yeah, there's a reason. The reason could be you didn't believe God. But just trying to put it off on the will of God is not in line with the Bible. It doesn't agree with the Scriptures. Jesus said repeatedly, according to your faith, be it unto you. And we see Him referring to people as having no faith, as having little faith, and as having great faith. Which group you want to be in? Come on. Huh? We actually see Jesus being greatly impressed with people's faith. And we're talking about impressing the Master. Would anybody like that? I mean, there's more than one occasion He said, I hadn't seen faith like this in the whole country. And He made an example of it and He talked about it. Why? Because faith pleases God. Amen. It pleases Him. And the more faith, the more we please Him. So there were some people He said, how is it that you have no faith? Some people He said, where is your faith? Others, He said, little faith. And we talked about that last week, looking in Matthew 6, where Jesus said, don't take thought saying, what are we going to eat? What are we going to wear? He said, consider the ravens. Consider the lilies. Hear that word, consider again? Abraham considered not his own body and Sarah's body. And the Lord here is saying, consider the ravens. Consider the lilies. So does it matter what you consider? Yes. If you look this word up, it means to look closely at, to focus on, to look closely on. So go with me over to Matthew now. Let's continue talking about little faith. You might as well, I don't want to talk about little faith. It sure beats none.
2: That's it, yeah.
1: I want to talk about great faith. Well, you might want to talk about little before you get carried away about great. Let's get some. I want a lot. Well, how about some? Beats none. But we also want to find out what caused their faith to be little, what prevented it from being great. In Matthew 14, about verse 20, they did all eat and were filled and took up of the fragments that remained 12 baskets full. They that had eaten were about 5,000 men plus women and children. Straightway, Jesus constrained His disciples to get into a ship and go before Him to the other side while He sent the multitudes away. When He had sent the multitudes away, He went up into a mountain apart to pray. And when the evening was come, He was there alone. Now, just a thought in passing here. If Jesus needed to pray, we need to pray. If He needed to pray sometimes all night long, we need to pray sometimes all night long. And if we're not doing it, we're missing out.
2: Amen.
1: Yeah. The disciple's not above his master. Mm-hmm. Is that right?
2: Yeah.
1: Come on, everybody say it out loud. Help me out. If Jesus needed to pray.
3: If Jesus needed to pray.
1: I need to pray.
3: I need to pray.
1: If he needed to pray.
3: If he needed to pray.
1: Sometimes all night long.
3: Sometimes all night long.
1: Then I need to pray.
3: Then I need to pray.
1: Sometimes.
3: Sometimes.
1: All night long.
3: All night long.
2: Amen.
4: Yes, sir.
1: But the ship was now in the midst of the sea, tossed with waves, for the wind was contrary. And in the fourth watch of the night, we'd call this early in the morning, dark, Jesus went unto them walking on the sea. Now there's folks who don't even believe this. But nor do they believe in God. If you really believe in God, you got no problem with this. If you believe in the Almighty, Ancient of Days, Creator of heaven and earth, who spoke this into existence, then you got no problem with this.
2: Amen.
1: Can't walk on the water. If you can make water, walking on it shouldn't be a problem. But now, don't misunderstand me. I'm not implying Jesus is operating as the creator here, because he's not. He's doing this as a man. And we know that's the case because a little bit longer in the passage, another man who was not born of a virgin, Peter, does the same thing. What men can do by faith is amazing. The surface has barely been scratched. Verse 26. When the disciples saw him walking on the sea, they were troubled. They said, "It is a spirit." One translation said, "It's an apparition." And they cried out for fear. But straightway Jesus spoke to them, saying, "Be of good cheer. It is I. Be not afraid." Now, something the Lord quickened to me last week was when he said, "Take no thought," in Matthew 6. Actually, a good translation of that is, "Don't be anxious. Don't be anxious." And the Lord spoke to my heart last week about, he said, "My people are not taking me seriously about this." They hear these phrases, but they don't take it seriously.
0: And that concludes today's message by Brother Keith Moore. 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That's 417-334-9233. 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

Welcome to Taking Your Place in Christ. I'm Mark Hankins, and today I have a powerful message from the Word of God that I believe will bless you and will encourage you. My favorite scripture is, "Now thanks be unto God, who always causes us to triumph in Christ." And today is a day of triumph. Let's get right into the Word.

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1: He sees me.
2: 2 Corinthians chapter 4, verse 13, we're talking about the spirit of faith, the spirit of faith. And Paul says, we having the same spirit of faith. He says, according as it is written, I believed and therefore have I spoken. He said, we also believe and therefore speak. In other words, the spirit of faith has two main ingredients. Number one is you are a believer, but he said you must also speak what you believe. Even the devil don't care what you believe if you'll be quiet about it. So the authority that you have as a believer, that it must be declared or it must be spoken. Actually, years ago, the Lord spoke to me. I was kind of studying 2 Peter chapter 1, verse 3 and 4. And it says, according as his divine power hath given unto us all things that pertain to life and godliness, through the knowledge of him who has called us to glory and virtue, whereby are given us exceeding great and precious promises, that by these we are partakers of the divine nature, and we escape the corruption that's in this world through lust. Don't you love those two verses? In other words, in the mind of God, he's already given us everything that pertains to life and godliness. And it says it comes through the knowledge of him, exceeding great and precious promises. The way you receive those promises are the way you receive the word of God. So the Lord spoke to me and he said, the word of God is a spoken thing. It's a spoken thing. In other words, it did not come out of God's pen. It came out of God's mouth. So the word of God works best when it has a voice, when you speak it, because it is fundamentally spoken. And anytime God wants to change someone's life, he always touches their mouth. Isaiah touched his mouth. Jeremiah touched his mouth. Joshua and Caleb said, you're going to have to do something about your mouth. Amen. Look at somebody and say, you're going to have to do something about your mouth. So he said, for your faith to work, he said, you'll have to speak the word. Reinhard Bonnke said, God's word in my mouth, he said, just powerful God's word in his mouth. In other words, God's word in your mouth. So the word of God is a spoken thing. It's designed to be spoken. Amen. Man shall not live by bread alone, but by every word that proceeds out of the what? Mouth of God. So when you take the word of God and put it in your mouth, come on, I call that mouth to mouth resuscitation. Amen. So the word of God are the way faith works. Very important. What Lillian B. Yeoman said, I thought was a great, great point. She said, God is not only going to do what he said, he's going to do it exactly as he says. So in the word of God, you not only have the promises, what God says belongs to you, but you also have the process where he says, this is how the word works or how faith works or how to receive from God. So he says that the spirit of faith that we believe and we speak. Praise the Lord. Now, Dad Hagen said the door to the supernatural swings on two hinges. Number one, believe in your heart. Number two, say with your mouth. In other words, if you want to open the door of the supernatural, it's not enough to be just a believer. You're going to have to say. Amen. So now just go to Mark 11, 22, 23. Again, this is what Jesus had to say about faith. And Mark 11, 22, probably the most important things he said on the subject of faith. Jesus said, Mark 11, 22, have faith in God. Have faith in God. Other translations say have the faith of God, have the God kind of faith. Or you could say one translation, one of my favorites says lay hold on God's faithfulness. In other words, our faith is simply a response to our understanding of God's faithfulness. So when you have faith in God, you lay hold on God's faithfulness. So when Jesus said to have faith in God, look at verse 23, and here's how faith works. Jesus said, verily I say unto you that whosoever shall say unto this mountain, be removed, be cast to sea, shall not doubt in his heart, but shall believe those things which he saith shall come to pass, he shall have whatsoever he saith. In other words, in Mark 11, 23, which describes the authority of the believer, Jesus said, here's how faith works. He said, whosoever shall say, whosoever shall say. And then he ends with whatsoever he saith. In other words, faith works for whosoever and it'll work on whatsoever, work in every area of your life. So he said, faith works by speaking. Now, Dad Hagen pointed this out. He said he had read the New Testament through 150 times, and he had taught on the subject of speaking, the importance of speaking, and the importance of the confession of faith. And he said he didn't really hear, you know, in the 60s, many other people dealing with that subject. So he said, I'm going to back off and not teach so much on it because nobody else teaching on it. So it must not be so important because everybody else preaching different sermons and nobody's really teaching on that facet of faith. So he said, I'm going to back off a little bit. So he said he was praying one day, and he said while he's praying, the Lord spoke to him and simply said, did you ever notice that in Mark 11:23, I refer to the speaking or the saying part of faith three times and the believing part only once? He said, no, I never noticed that. So he said he just literally turned in his Bible over there, Mark 11:23, and it says, verily I say unto you, so you're not counting that one, but in reference to the believer, he said, whosoever shall say. So he just counted it right there, whosoever shall say. So he just underlined, say unto this mountain, be removed, be cast, he shall not doubt in his heart, but shall believe those things which he saith shall come to pass. It shall come to pass. He said, he shall have whatsoever he saith. So he just counted three times. And so he refers to the believing. But if you ask most people what faith is and how faith works, most people would say faith is believing, assurance, and having confidence. But if you ask Jesus about faith and what faith is and how it works, Jesus refers to the saying or the speaking part of faith three times and the believing part only once. And so the Lord told him, you'll have to do three times more teaching on the saying or the speaking part of faith than you do on the believing part. He said, because my children are already believers, they're not missing it in the believing department. He said, they're primarily missing it in the saying or in the speaking department. In other words, you could say it this way, there's no such thing as silent faith. In other words, when you believe God, when you're fighting a good fight of faith, I like the way, again, the way Dad Hagin said is when you're in a fight of faith, he said, you can actually school yourself into faith with your own words. Amen. I said, you can school yourself into faith with your own words. You could actually take the word of God, put it in your mouth and simply agree with what God said. Amen. Bible says God calls things which be not as though they were. Sometimes people say, well, I don't believe in that confession because I think that would be a lie. Not if you're agreeing with God, because God can't lie. Amen. I said, your confession is just in agreement with God. You're just taking the word of God and agreeing with God, saying what God says. Amen. Or saying what God has done for you in Christ. So that's a very important part of your faith. Winning in every situation is getting your mouth moving in agreement with what God's word says. So he said, he shall have whatsoever he saith. Again, we're doing a review right now. Actually, Smith Wigglesworth said, any man can be changed by faith, no matter how he may be fettered or bound. That means literally your faith will work in every area of your life, spiritually, mentally, physically, financially. He said, whosoever shall have whatsoever he saith. Actually, even if you did not know that healing was in the atonement, you could get there from Mark 11:23. Y'all still here? I said, if you did not know that healing, that's actually how Dad Hagin understood how to receive healing, was he was reading Mark 5. The woman with the issue of blood. And Jesus told the woman with the issue of blood, Mark 5:34, he said, daughter, your faith has made you whole. Go in peace and be whole of your plague. He told her, your faith has made you whole. He said, well, he's just what a Baptist reading Grandma's Methodist Bible when he read Mark 5:34, your faith has made you whole. Right? And he said, all these preachers had come to pray for him, that his grandmother tried to get him to come pray for him. And they'd say, all days of miracles are over. And the healing, God heals whoever he wants to, just a sovereign thing. You know, maybe he'll heal you, maybe he won't. God, just comfort the family as this young man dies, you know. And he's just laying there, just a teenager. He don't want to die. So he's reading that Bible. And when he got to Mark 5, and he read, daughter, your faith has made you whole. Then he said, the Lord spoke to him, said, has any of those preachers ever said faith has been done away with? He said, no, none of them ever said faith has been done away with. And he said, and the Lord said, and you never will hear a preacher say faith's been done away with. Because if faith's been done away with, nobody be saved. Right? So he said, you'll never hear any of them say faith's been done away with. And he said, and if her faith made her whole, then your faith will make you whole. So immediately he began to study the subject of faith in the scriptures, and the Lord began to give him some insight on how faith works. I'm sure glad he did, because I don't know, I would have missed a whole lot if he hadn't been teaching for 60 years on the subject of faith. Amen. I mean, he just go over and over it again. And I was just 17 years old when I first started really paying attention on how faith works. And I found out here is one of the greatest revelations of how faith works in Mark 11:23. Whosoever shall say, he'll have whatsoever he said. And he said, and those same ingredients are in Mark 5, the woman with the issue of blood. She said it. Actually, she kept on saying it. In other words, that was her faith talking, right? Then she acted, right? Then she received. Come on. Then she told it.

0: Even if you did not know healing was in the atonement, you could get there from Mark 11:23. Because healing would be included in what? Whatsoever. Whosoever shall have what? Whatsoever. Is that right? Well, if you did not know that prosperity was in the atonement, which we believe that Jesus redeemed us from the curse of the law. But if you think, well, the Lord, you know, wants me poor. I mean, the Lord hadn't provided. And don't matter how what you have or how much you have. But if you read Mark 11:23, come on. He said, whosoever shall have whatsoever he saith. So that means if you talk poor. Come on, if you talk lack, come on, it's going to affect what you have. So when Dad Hagin taught on it in our church, he said, actually, check out what you've been saying. He said, because if you're not happy with what you have in life, you need to check out what you've been saying. Well, I was only 17, right? And I heard the best sermons. I heard the best preachers. My dad was a great preacher. I heard many great traveling preachers came in, and we shouted and jumped and ran. Everybody rolled on the floor, right? Amen. Like the guy said, Dad Hagin said about that guy. He shouted and jumped, ran around the church. He even rolled across the floor, said not a quarter fell out of his pocket. What does that mean? He had the Holy Ghost, didn't have nothing else, didn't have no money. Well, we were like that. We were jumping and running, rolling across the floor. Amen. And when Dad Hagin came and taught on the subject of faith, we found out you could jump, run, roll, and still have some money. Amen. In other words, the earth is the Lord's, the fullness thereof. We are heirs of God, joint heirs with Christ. And he said, whosoever shall have whatsoever. That means you got to watch your mouth, even at the house.
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2: This is the Phyllis Schlafly Report, the conservative pro-family broadcast of Phyllis Schlafly Eagles, a leading voice for the sanctity of life, traditional education, the Constitution, and American sovereignty. And now, from the archives of Phyllis Schlafly Eagles, here is Phyllis Schlafly.
3: Alexis de Tocqueville is a name well known to educated Americans as a remarkable Frenchman who traveled our country in the mid-19th century and wrote his perceptive commentaries about what kind of country we had formed. His book, published in 1835, after 9 months of traveling, was called Democracy in America. It has been described as the most comprehensive analysis of character and society in America ever written. Here are some words of wisdom from Alexis de Tocqueville's book, which I think would be appropriate on the day after the great Christian feast of Easter. Upon my arrival in the United States, the religious aspect of the country was the first thing that struck my attention. In France, I had almost always seen the spirit of religion and the spirit of freedom marching in opposite.
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5: Amen. Hallelujah. All right. We're going to be in Zechariah, we're going through that book, and it's interesting, it's next to the last book in the Bible, in the Old Testament, and the interesting thing is that God knows everything, and we need to understand

0: God knows everything about us, and He knows everything about other people. He knows exactly what's going to happen tomorrow, the next day. He knows what's going to take place in the nation, in the world, both in this time and in the future. He knows that He will have a new heaven and new earth, and on that new heaven and new earth will be all the believers in the church. And He'll also have a new earth. He'll have believers on the earth, and that He will have a family forever, which has always been His plan for mankind. Now, the interesting thing about this whole thing is what I was teaching on Sunday. God made this earth for man. That's the reason the earth is here. And we determine what goes on the earth because we have a body. And our spirit and soul is in our body. Mankind determines what goes on this earth. God knew there was going to be wars and rumors of wars. He said there was. Before He has the tribulation period, He said there'd be wars and rumors of wars. That's exactly what's happening today. There's wars all over the world. God chose Israel as His people, but they're not as a nation following Him today. They're in war. It's not a peaceful time, but there will be a time when God takes Israel as the number one nation in the world. That's going to take place because He said so, and because it's in the Word of God. Yes. So that's why we need to study the Word to know what God wants, know what God's doing, know what's going to happen in the future, know what we can look forward to. And it doesn't make any difference if it's Old Testament or New Testament. In Zechariah, God talks about that time in history, which was about 518 B.C. before Christ. That was about 2,500 years ago or so or more. Yeah. But He's talking about that time, but He's also talking about our time. He's looking ahead and tells us some of the things that are going to take place. And so, He said that Israel, and not only Israel, but America, and also us as individuals, if we sin, there is a punishment for that sin. Israel is in that punishment today, in that they are in warfare. When they get right with God and start moving in the ways of God, there'll be peace in that land. But that'll be after the tribulation. We know that's going to take place. So what are we to do on the earth today? We're to make as much as possible this nation a Christian nation. We are to send missionaries all over the world and make many come to Christ as possible. That's what's going on today. God knows. It's not a surprise to Him and shouldn't be a surprise to us because we have the Word. We know what's going to take place and so forth. So, let's look in chapter 7 of Zechariah, verse 1. In the fourth year of the reign of King Darius, that was about 518 B.C., on the fourth day of the month, Shavuot, they call it. Okay, so this is the word of the Lord. He tells us approximately what the time is. It was December 4th, 518 B.C., and He's going to talk about that time as well as our time. Verse 2. Now the people of Bethel sent Shelmaneser, and I don't know how to pronounce the next one, and their men to pray and entreat the favor of the Lord. So they wanted what the Lord wanted, this particular group of people. We should find out what the Lord wants and do that. Speak it, think about it, say it, and make it happen on this earth. That's why we are in a body. God gave us authority on the earth. You have authority over your life. And your life will be what you think, what you say, and what you do. Regardless of what's going on in the world, you have an opportunity of doing what the Lord wants now. Verse 2, Bethel here means the house of the Lord. It's where Jacob went when he was fleeing from his brother. He went to Bethel and he had a conversation with God. Very interesting. Jacob said of Bethel, "This is the house of God, and this is the gate of heaven." Very interesting that he would have an opportunity to talk to God, find out what's going on. Look at Genesis 28:17. We're going to look at various verses as we go along. Genesis 28:17 says, "And he was afraid and said, how awesome is this place? This is none other than the house of God, and this is the gate of heaven." It was the gate of heaven because God happened to show up there and talk to him, and so that made that particular place called Bethel the house of God.
1: That was when he saw the ladder.
0: He saw
1: the ladder. And the angels were coming up and going down.
0: Yeah. It's kind of interesting. Jacob was on the run from his brother. Mm-hmm. And he had left his home. He was out in the middle of nowhere, but in this place called Bethel. And he stayed there overnight. But God showed up there and showed him that God was interested in his life. He had a purpose on the earth. It may take him a while to get there, but he was going to do some things for God. So Bethel's located in the northern kingdom of Israel. Israel at one time was a northern kingdom and a southern kingdom. And he was probably in the tribe of Ephraim. Now, incidentally, some people teach that there were 10 lost tribes in northern Israel, but that is not true. During the time of tribulation and various things going on, many of the people in the north, some from every tribe, moved to the south. So there was never 10 lost tribes. There were people in those tribes that were lost, but the tribes themselves were not. Okay, let's go to verse 3. "And to speak to the priest of the house of the Lord of hosts, and to the prophet, saying, now that I am returned from exile, should I weep in the fifth month, separating myself, as I have done these so many years in Babylon." Well, Babylon, when Nebuchadnezzar had captured Israel, destroyed the temple, scattered the people all over the earth, for one thing, took many of them to Babylon to live there, and they were there for 70 years. Now, the reason God wasn't through with Israel, but the reason that he did this and allowed this to happen was because Israel had ignored him, had not followed his commandments, had broken the Ten Commandments. Ever since they got out of Egypt, they didn't follow God. And so eventually, God said, okay, that's enough. I'm going to have the enemy come and take you over, which they did. Babylon was not of God, but God used them to bring his hand against Israel because of what Israel was doing. So, this is a time of spiritual decline because they turned to a ritual. They went through the rituals of God, but they didn't love God. They didn't appreciate God. They didn't worship God. They just went through the rituals. Kind of interesting that that's exactly what a lot of Israel did when Jesus was alive on the earth in Israel. They were in the temple going through the rituals, but they weren't saved. They didn't belong to the Lord, and they were actually against him. They said, we're going to do what God told us to do way back there, and he'll be happy. Well, he was not happy, I'll tell you that. And they said, we'll continue to fast, weep, and wail. Nothing's happening, and God will give us, he's going to give us a threefold answer. Now, that's going to be in the next, that's going to be coming up here. When the heart is right, the ritual is right. But we have to understand the heart has to be right.
1: Yes.
0: A lot of people come to church today, go through all the various things the church says, but their heart is not right with God. They do not know the Lord on a personal basis, and if they don't change, they will end up in eternal hell. Going to church, giving tithes, fasting, and doing all that stuff will not count for anything unless you know the Lord personally. And that's what the Lord is telling Jacob back there in Bethel. He said, you have to know me, or you can just go do your own thing, but you're going to end up separated from me forever. And so three things God told Jacob, actually. He said, when the heart's right, the ritual's right. In other words, fasting is important if you do it for the right reason. Giving is important if you do it for the right reason. And so on. Going to church is extremely important. God said to do it, but if you don't do it for the right reason, it won't count for anything in eternity. And God only put us on this earth for a certain period of time. 70, 80, 90, 100 years, whatever. He put us on this earth at the present time. And if we leave this earth without a loving heart for him, we will not be with him forever, regardless of what we did for the Lord on the earth. So when the heart is right, the ritual is right. Heart has to be right. The only way it's right is by accepting Christ as your personal Savior. Number two, when the heart is wrong, the ritual is wrong. In other words, the ritual in the church or the temple or wherever won't amount to anything if the heart isn't right. I hope everybody's listening. It's good to go to church regardless, but it doesn't get you to heaven unless your heart's right. God, and then number three, God's purpose is not changed by ritual. You don't change heart, God's heart, by coming to church or doing all other stuff, but you will get to know him and be with him forever if you do these things, being a Christian. Being, in other words, it doesn't do any good for a Muslim to fast. It doesn't even do any good for a person that goes to church to fast if they don't come to Christ. They thought that their ritual might change God's plan, but it doesn't. The thing that nothing changes God's plan, we just join his plan if we join him personally by loving him with our heart. Then if we fast, then if we go to church, then if we give, it all counts and will make a difference for us in eternity. So God won't change his purpose. You can only enter into it. He's not going to change his purpose for us. He's going to change his purpose that if we accept his purpose, it will bless us forever. Okay. Any questions? Don't hesitate to ask at any time, because this is what the Word of God says. Verse 4, chapter 7. Then came the word of the Lord of hosts to me, Zechariah, saying. Now this was about, as I said, 518 years before Christ. Speak to all the people of the land and to the priest, saying, when you fasted and mourned in the fifth and seventh months, even those 70 years you were in exile, was it for me that you fasted? Why did you do it? Did you fast because you wanted God to do something? Or did you fast because you loved God? That's very important for us to do, for to know. They thought that their ritual might change God's plan, but it didn't. God will not change his purpose. You can only enter into it. That's why we have a Bible. It tells us his purpose. That's why we have this book. No other book is going to tell you the purpose of God like the one he wrote or had written, which we call the Bible. Okay. Now, when you fasted in the month of August and October, did you do it for me? That's what he said. Why are you doing this? Are you doing it so I'll bless you? Are you doing it because you love me? We should be going to church. We should be giving. We should be reaching other people for Christ.
1: Yes.
0: Because we love Christ.
2: Amen.
0: Not because of anything he told us to do, but he were to do it because we love him, but loving him comes first. I went to church for 16 years and didn't know the Lord. I didn't say it didn't hurt me to go, but it didn't help me to get to heaven. And I was 30 before I actually heard that I had to receive Christ as my Savior. And where did I get that? I got it out of the Word of God. It was preached. And I heard it preached. When I heard the word, I said, God, that's what I want. And I totally changed. Not 100%, but a good percentage. And I changed so much, my wife said, I don't think I'm saved. She thought she had saved, was saved, because she went to a church when she was young. And she even said a prayer when she was young. But she never really accepted Christ as her Savior and Lord until she was about 40 years old, actually. And she saw such a change in me, she said, I don't think I'm saved. And she got in the Word and accepted the Lord. Now, let's go to verse 6 of Zechariah 7. And when you eat and when you drink, do not eat for yourselves and drink for yourselves. We think we do it just for us. No, we do it to be strong on the earth, to serve the Lord in the way he wants us to. That's why we're here. We're not here just to be here. Look up 1 Corinthians 8:8. 1 Corinthians 8:8. And we'll see what God has to say concerning this particular subject. First Corinthians, chapter 8, verse 8. But food commends us not to God. For either if we eat, are we better, neither if we eat not, are we worse. In other words, fasting doesn't mean anything unless you do it because you love God. And in the Word of God, it said we should fast. But we should fast because we love God. Yes, we can fast for a particular purpose. But the main reason we're fasting is because God loves us and we love Him. So you need to understand that. While we're there, look up 1 Corinthians 10:31. Whether therefore we eat or drink or whatever we do, do it all to the what?
2: Glory.
0: Glory of God. We're doing this for the glory of God. We're breathing for the glory of God. We're on this earth for the glory of God. And our Christian faith is not just on Sunday, but every single day. We thank Him for our food. We praise Him daily. We thank Him for saving us, for, of course. And we need to fast for the right reason, not just to be doing it as a habit. We're to fast for a purpose, whatever God's purpose is at the time. All right, verse 7. Should you not hear the words which the Lord cried by the former prophets? When Jerusalem was inhabited and in prosperity, with her cities round about her, and the south and the lowlands were inhabited. So, what's that mean? Well, you went through the rituals before you were taken to Babylon, but they didn't keep you out of Babylon. You still sinned. Sin will be punished, even in us today as Christians, unless we repent and forsake it. Because God died for our sin, but sin has to be judged. And so that's why repentance is very, very important. Even after you're saved, we're not perfect.
1: It's kind of like, what is our motive? Like,
0: what's
1: that? The motive behind what we're fasting?
0: Oh, yeah. He said, you went to Babylon because you didn't obey what God wanted. They were doing their stuff in the temple, but they were doing it just to be doing it. They weren't doing it because they loved God and praised Him and had great joy in the Lord daily. So we're to serve God daily, give yourself to Him, not just for service, but because you love Him. And we do serve Him because we love Him. We need to understand that. But the Bible is a book of love. And we need to understand that. And that's the number one theme in the Bible. Very important. Verse 7. Should you not hear the words which the Lord cried by the former prophets? When Jerusalem was habited and in prosperity, when her cities round about her in the south and the lowlands were inhabited, and so forth. We do this before 11. Okay, verse 8. The word of the Lord came to Zechariah saying, the word of the Lord can come to you today if you know the Lord, if you praise the Father, Son, and Holy Spirit on a daily basis, expect to hear from God. A ritual is wrong if the heart is wrong. It is wrong to think you can serve God and go through a little ritual of doing something while we're not really right with Him. And the people back in that day of Jesus went through the rituals, so they thought they were okay, so they could do anything they wanted when they went home. That's not so. So we're to serve God on a daily basis. And that's what Zechariah is teaching them here. God's also looking forward to our day, but he's teaching him here. Verse 8, the ritual is wrong if the heart's wrong. I said that. The Lord said to Peter and us, do you love me? That's what he asked Peter. Where are you? Well, I'm in verse 8.
1: Oh, in Zechariah?
0: Yes.
1: Oh, but you're talking about Peter.
0: Yeah. It was the same thing in Peter's day, which was later.
1: Okay.
0: That was the point. God said, are you doing all this stuff because you love me, or are you doing it because you think it, I'm going to bless you if you do it? Well, he will bless you if you do it. But the point is, we should do everything in love. Maybe you're not in love like you'd like. Maybe you haven't gone through. People haven't treated you right. But we are to be right regardless.
1: Yes. Yes.
0: And so we need to understand that. It's not the ritual, but the attitude of your heart that's important to God. You get up in the morning and you praise him and love him. Oh my, that's going to make the day good. To some church members, religion is a ritual, a legalistic and lifeless form marked with meaningless and verbiage and practice. They go through all the stuff, but they don't love God on a daily basis with their heart. And that makes a difference.
1: Mm-hmm.
0: It's not your faith you share about or to wonder the wonderful things God will do for you is because you love him. And yes, doing the things he wants you to do will help, but without the love of God, they don't mean anything. You are to witness to Jesus Christ, who is, and witness for what he has done for us. If you love Jesus, you're going to live a life of obedience to him, and you will be courteous to other people. This is very important. There's a lot of people that love God, but they hate people. That's not the way it's supposed to be. We're not to love people when they do wrong, and we're not to love the wrongdoing, but we're to love them as personalities to bring them to Christ if possible. So we must have a life that's related to the Lord Jesus Christ daily. We should go to church to honor and praise the Lord.
1: Yes.
0: That's why it's important to be at church early to praise him. Some people that don't do it. Now, some people have to work, and I understand that. But praising the Lord is important to hear from God when the message preached. Praise is so important. It's loving him, calling upon him, praising his name, giving him the glory for what he's done and what he's doing. It's very important. And that's why we're here. That's why we're on the earth. That was the purpose God put us here for. If we don't do it, then we won't be with him in eternity, which is forever. God wanted a family that he could love and would love him forever. That was the purpose.
1: Yes.
0: Okay, verse 9, chapter 7. Thus has the Lord of hosts spoken, execute true judgment and show mercy and kindness and tender compassion to every man and to his brother and women and everybody. Now, obviously, we're not to encourage anybody to do wrong. And we're not to praise wrongdoing. But we are to love the person as a person and attempt to lead them to Christ. We need to certainly understand that. Verse 10, express and oppress not the widow or the fatherless, the temporary resident or the poor. Let none of you devise or imagine or think evil against his brother in your heart, regardless of where they're at in society. We're to love rich people, we're to love poor people. We're to help them if possible. Any way we can, we are to help people. Not only know Jesus, but to help them personally, financially if necessary, and so forth. All right, chapter 7, verse 11. But they refused to listen. Now listen, this is really interesting. These are Jews that God wrote this to and to us. It says they refused to listen and turned a rebellious and stubborn shoulder and made heavy and dull their ears that they might not hear. The people didn't want to hear what God wanted them to hear. And it's the same way today with a lot of people. They don't want to have anything to do with God. They make up their own God. And it isn't going to work. God cannot encourage that whatsoever. And so they didn't want to hear God. They didn't want to hear him today. They stopped their ears to hear the Lord God. Many turned their backs on him. We're talking about Israel here. The nation that God said in the future, Israel will turn to God.
1: Yes.
0: He knows everything. And that will happen, I guarantee you. But today, that's not the nation itself has not turned to God. Go to Matthew 23:25. Matthew 23:25. Gotta find myself there. Matthew 23:25. Woe unto you, scribes and Pharisees, hypocrites! These are people that followed in the temple exactly what the temple told them to do. But yet, God calls them hypocrites. For you may clean the outside of the cup and of the platter, but within they're full of extortion and excess. In other words, they're looking good on the outside, but on the inside they aren't following God. And that's what many Christians do today. And we want to make sure that's not us. Okay, let me read 26. Then, thou blind Pharisees, cleanse first that which is within the cup and platter, that the outside of them may be clean also. Woe unto you, scribes and Pharisees, hypocrites, for you're like white sepulchres, that means graves, which indeed appear beautiful outward, but within are full of dead men's bones and of all uncleanness. Even so, you also outwardly appear righteous unto men, but within you're full of hypocrisy and iniquity. And it goes on. Woe unto you, scribes and Pharisees. And you can read all of that. So the point is, just going to church is not going to make you righteous. You have to be righteous on the inside of yourself. And then once you become a Christian, we are to invite the Holy Spirit, you can call it the baptism of the Spirit, you can call it whatever you want. But this Holy Spirit comes to live within you So you have God in you every single minute of every day and night, if you're a Christian. But you still have to decide that you're going to worship the Lord. Okay. Now, it goes on. They didn't answer God's prayer, and many times had no problem breaking the Ten Commandments. They didn't always give what there was, what God wanted them to give. Sometimes they stole something from somebody, but still went to church and did the rituals and thought they were okay. Not so. They need to confess that sin and so forth. Verse 12. Yes, they made your hearts as an adamant stone or diamond point, lest they should hear the law and the words which the Lord of hosts had sent by his Spirit through the former prophets. Therefore, there came great wrath from the Lord of hosts. Now, God in the Bible particularly shows us Israel and how at times he did come against them because they broke the laws of God. And they went to Babylon for 70 years because they broke the laws of God. Today, they were, by the Romans in 70 AD, destroyed Israel again, destroyed the temple, scattered the Jews all over the earth. At one time, there were more Jews in America than in Israel. That's really interesting. But that was the judgment of God. It really was. And so we need to understand that. So God will punish our sin even after we're saved. Doesn't mean we're lost, but he'll punish our sin if we continue to break his commandments and don't confess that sin and flee from it. We can't live any way we want to. We have to live the way God wants us to. Verse 13. So it came to pass that as he cried, and they would not hear, he said, so they shall cry, and I will not answer, says the Lord of hosts. There are a lot of people, a lot of prayers today that God does not hear because the people are not living for him. And we need to understand that. Okay, verse 14. But I will scatter them with a whirlwind among all the nations, whom they know not, and who know not them. He did that already. You can't hardly go to any place in the world there isn't a Jew someplace. In my hometown, where I grew up in Missouri, there was one Jewish family. The father was a shoemaker. He had a shoe repair business. And their son, I went to school with him. His name was Stanley. He was Jewish. And you can't hardly go in any country or any city of the world today and not find, of any size at all, doesn't have Jews in it. Because they were scattered all over the world by the Romans. Also, verse 14, thus the land was desolate after they had gone, so that no man passed through or returned. For they, the Jews, by their sins, had caused to be laid waste and forsaken the pleasant land, the land of desire, the land that God had promised them, was not theirs at that time because of their sin. They did not love God. They did a lot of the rituals, but they didn't love God. So God judged the people and the land. The taxes in Israel are higher than any place in the world. That's very interesting. Israel is still a desolate land today, but it's going to become the pleasant land again someday. God knows there will be a time that they will come to him. Okay, let's go to chapter 8. Now, chapter 8, God's purpose concerning Jerusalem wasn't changed by their having a temple and being in it, doing all that stuff. They said, why hasn't God blessed us? It's the heart that is important. Whether you got through the ritual or you don't go through, you are not going to change God's plan and purpose. Thank God for that. Thank God that he will carry through his plan and purpose. There's five important words in chapter 8, and I'm going to tell you what they are. Lord of hosts, our Lord of armies, is 18 times in this chapter. 18 times, Lord of hosts. Jerusalem, 6 times. Zion, twice. The word jealous, 3 times. The word remnant, 2 times. Only a remnant from all the tribes of Israel came back from Babylon. That whole group didn't come back. Most of them stayed in Babylon. But they were free to come back if they wanted to. And representatives of all tribes did. But it was only a remnant. Thus saith the Lord. He says that 2 times in that chapter. In chapter 8, in the first 8 verses, we find that God's ultimate purpose has not changed concerning the nation of Israel, the land, and Jerusalem. Today, God is dealing, primarily with the church. That's us. God will call the church out, then deal with Israel, primarily. That's why Israel is still in war. Israel is not a godly nation today as a nation. There are maybe 10% of Israel is saved today, and some are being saved. But in general, they're not. God's primarily dealing with the world right now, and the church in the world. And so, let's go to verses 1 and 2 of chapter 8. And the word of the Lord of hosts came to me, saying, thus says the Lord of hosts, I am zealous for Zion, that's Israel, with great jealousy. I'm jealous for her with great wrath against her enemies. He's even against the enemies of Israel, but Israel is not yet loving him like they should. So, you can't live for God on Sunday and live for the world, the flesh, and the devil the rest of the week and be blessed by God. It does not work. Either believe what God said or you don't. We have several verses on that. 1 Corinthians 11, 31. 1 Corinthians 11, 31.
1: Is this for chapter 8, then?
0: You can read that if you're there. But God tells us, the whole Bible tells us, he goes against sin, whoever's doing it, Israel or whoever. So we need to understand that. It says, verse 31 says, if we would judge ourselves, we would not be judged, or God wouldn't have to judge us if we judge ourselves. And it says, but when we are judged, we are chastened of the Lord, that we should not be condemned with the world. We're supposed to be different than the world. And we have to understand that. 1 John 1, 9 says, you don't have to look it up, that he is faithful to judge our sin and cleanse us from all unrighteousness if we confess our sin. He's talking to Christians. If we confess our sin, he's faithful and just to forgive our sin and cleanse us from all unrighteousness. If we do that, then we can call upon him and he will help us in our time of need. Sin has to be confessed and avoided, then it'll be forgiven. We as Christians will be judged for our sin until we confess it, turn from it, and we still may get some judgment, but we'll still be with the Lord. Hallelujah. Verse 3, thus says the Lord, I shall return to Zion, that's Israel, and will dwell in the midst of Jerusalem. It's the Mount Zion is where Christ was crucified and also where the temple is to be eventually. Jerusalem will be called the faithful city of truth. It's not called that today. In the mountains of the Lord of hosts, the holy mountain. There's going to be a time when God does call Jerusalem holy. It's going to be beyond us. It's when Jesus comes back at the second coming. In the future, God will return to Zion and will dwell in the city of Jerusalem. That's at his second coming. That is future. It will be called the city of truth. It is not so today. It is a prophecy for the future. Let's look in Isaiah chapter 2, verses 1 and 2. We want to look at Isaiah chapter 2, verses 1 and 2. It says, the word of Isaiah the son of Amos, who saw concerning Judah and Jerusalem, and it shall come to pass in the last days, we are entering that time right now, that the mountain of the Lord's house will be established in the top of the mountains and shall be exalted above the hills, and all nations shall flow into it. That's not happening today, but it is going to happen in the future. I'll guarantee you. Look, and also Isaiah 2, let's see, 2, 3, and 4. And many people shall go and say, come ye, and let us go up to the mountain of the Lord, to the house of the God of Jacob. He will teach us of his ways, and we will walk in his paths. For out of Zion shall go forth the law and the word of the Lord from Jerusalem. He shall judge among the nations, shall rebuke many peoples. They shall beat their swords in the plowshares, their spears in pruning hooks. Nations shall not lift sword against nation, neither shall they learn war anymore. That's beyond us. This is Old Testament. God tells us exactly in the future, years ahead, that Israel is going to be his nation. He's going to serve from there, from Jerusalem. He's going to set up his throne there, and so forth. And all this in the millennial kingdom, which is at least 8, 10, 20 years. We don't know how long it is. God doesn't tell us. But it's really interesting that God looks forward to the millennium in the Old Testament. So the Old Testament's important as well as the New. And so don't just throw the Old Testament out. Verse 4 of chapter 8. Thus says the Lord of hosts, old men and old women shall again dwell in Jerusalem, set out in the streets, every man with his staff in his hand, for very advanced age. In other words, Jerusalem will not have to have a retirement center. It's going to be one. That's kind of interesting.
1: Yeah.
0: older people will be safe and welcome where they enjoy living. Boy, that's not that way it is today. They're running for bomb shelters and everything else. But that is going to happen. I guarantee you, you will see it. Verse 5. The streets of the city shall be full of boys and girls playing in its streets. Not too much of that today. There may not even be automobiles there. It's kind of interesting. This is a beautiful picture here, a picture of old age and childhood in the millennial reign. Jerusalem will be the capital of the earth.
1: Yes.
0: It's not today. Jesus will be reigning from there. This is the Old Testament telling us what's going to happen. We need to look forward to it. It is going to happen exactly the way he says. I don't know how long this war is going to go on, but there's going to be an Antichrist come. 3.5 years he'll reign. 3 years God's going to clean this earth up. Then he's going to come, Jesus is going to come back, second coming, set up his kingdom for 1,000 years from Jerusalem in Israel. It is going to happen that way. I can tell you exactly what's going to happen, but it says so in the book. Verse 6. It's going to be a great time for the people of Israel. Thus saith the Lord of hosts, because it will be marvelous in the eyes of the remnant of the people in those days, in which it comes to pass, should it also be marvelous in my eyes, says the Lord. Luke 18:27. Luke 18:27 says, and he said, the things which are impossible with men are possible with God. That's exactly what that verse says. And you need to understand what that verse does say. And we'll go to, I think it's verse 7. Did we do verse 7?
1: No, that's okay.
0: That's okay. I'm going to need to read 6 here, too. 17. Let's see here. Got to look it up here. Oh. Did I do 7 yet?
1: No.
0: Okay. That's okay. We can let that go right there. Verse 7 of chapter 8 says, thus saith the Lord of hosts, behold, I will save my people from the east country. That's what's coming against them now, mostly east country. And from the west. There's some there coming from there too. There's people in the United States that are against Israel. It's crazy. You have no idea. The country of going down of the sun.
1: Mm-hmm.
0: It's kind of, okay, verse 7 says, east country was where that they had returned from. They came from Babylon, the east country. Also the west country, which is America, England, all the other places. The Jews will be leaving America, going back to Israel, and also from other countries. They're doing that right now. And so forth. Okay, verse 8. I will bring them home, and they will dwell in the midst of Jerusalem. That hasn't happened yet. They shall be my people. I will be their gods in truth and faithfulness and in righteousness. So verse 8, God's chosen people today is the church and kind of on the side, Israel. But in the future, it's Israel. The church needs cleansing today, and Israel will to be in the future. But in Jerusalem today, many Arabs live there. It's kind of interesting. Israel does not mention the Lord Jesus Christ much today, but they will in the kingdom age. Verse 9 of chapter 8. Thus says the Lord of hosts, Let your hands be strong and hardened, you who in these days hear these words from the mouth of the prophets, who on that day that the fountain of the house of the Lord of hosts was laid, foretold that the temple should be rebuilt. There's going to be one rebuilt and torn down again in the tribulation, but then there'll be a temple.

0: have his throne in, it says, and so forth. So, let's see. Verse 9 there, the Lord, thus says the Lord of hosts, let your hands be strong and hardened. You who are in these days, hear the words, mouth of the prophets, who are back in the Old Testament, many of them, who on the day that the foundation of the house of the Lord of hosts was laid, foretold the temple to be rebuilt. That's the temple that Christ is going to have his throne, and the throne of David will be in the temple, in Jerusalem, in the future, in the thousand-year reign. The prophets are Haggai and Zechariah. They're encouraging the people to build the temple at that particular time, which they did.
1: Yes.
0: And then Rome destroyed it in, what was it, 70 AD. Rome destroyed that temple, and it hasn't been rebuilt since. But they're attempting to rebuild it now. Okay, see what time it is here. Chapter 8, verse 10. For before those days there was no hire for man, nor any hire for beast, neither was any peace or success to him who went out and came in because of the adversity and oppressor. For I said, let loose all men, every one against his neighbor. Unemployment was a big factor back in that day. There wasn't any peace. Even that's somewhat true in America at times. There's racial divisions, social divisions, economic divisions, geographical divisions. America's is a mess, really. We have left God out of the schools. We took God out of the government. Except for the president and a few people, and so forth. So we need to get God back in the picture. That's why we are here. That's why we're here tonight. That's what our purpose is. We're not here just to live and live out our time. We are to grow the Christian church. It's what we're supposed to be doing. People are and leading people to Christ. That's our responsibility. Isaiah 57:21, I think. Isaiah 57:21. There's no peace, saith my God, to the wicked. And the wicked in this country are not at peace. All kinds of crazy things. Trying to shoot the president. They got to be nuts. But that's because we're not where we should be as a nation. That's why this is going on. And we need to understand that. Verse 11 says, but now in this period since you begin to build, I am not to the remnant of this people as in the former days, says the Lord of hosts. He said, I'm going to send you into captivity, but I'm going to bless you later. That's really what God says to Israel. And back in that day,
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3: Where is the law? People ask. If you're a believer, its entrancing quality is in you. You know why? Because the Spirit is in you. This is when the Spirit lives in you after that you have joined the family in heaven.
4: Because of the Spirit in us, we have the law made alive in our hearts. And the Scriptures tell us that He, the Spirit of God, will teach us all things and bring to our remembrance all things that Yeshua had taught us. Having the Spirit in us and having our own personal tutor reinforces that special verse that comes to mind when, one day, none of them shall teach his neighbor, none of them his brother, saying, know the Lord, for all shall know the Lord, from the least of them to the greatest. Does that mean that

0: We don't need human teachers anymore? Of course not. John himself was a teacher, Paul, Barnabas, to mention just a few. What does it mean then that we don't need anyone to teach us? We need never forget that the Spirit of God teaches us more than any human teacher can. How often have we tried to remember God's Word, memorize His Word, but it doesn't come to our tongue. But all of a sudden, out of nowhere, God gives us words that He jogs from our memory. He brings the exact Scripture to mind. No matter how much Greek or Hebrew I might know, if I am not taught by the Spirit, I will not understand truth. No amount of mere human teaching, no matter who our teachers may be, will ever give us the correct and exact and full understanding of the truth. It is the Holy Spirit who reveals the deep things of God. And we must daily be taught by the Spirit in order to understand the Word. We can't depend today on the fact that the Spirit has taught us something yesterday. Finally, the Holy Spirit enables the believer to communicate to others in power the truth that he has been taught. For he is the power behind the message. We are going to school every day. Every day the Holy Spirit needs to be our guide and teach us the Word so that we may be wiser than our ancients and more wiser than our enemies. Welcome to Shalom Ariel and welcome to our continuing study in the book of Hebrews with Messianic leader Jacques Isaac Gabizon. Be blessed as you listen in and Shalom.
1: Are we lawless? Because people say, well, then you're lawless, right? On the contrary, this is what the writer is about to answer in this section here. And very strongly. Because salvation is free, many think that they are free from following any laws. That's not true. The law of the Lord has always been and even more for the believer today. Here the writer quotes a passage from Jeremiah 31, prophetic words speaking of the future and many ways of the present. This is the new covenant. Well, it was given to Israel, the church has also entered it somehow. And he says something that concerns us. Let's read this new covenant. Hebrews 8, verses 8 to 12. Because finding fault with them, he says, behold, the days are coming, says the Lord, when I will make a new covenant with the house of Israel and with the house of Judah. Not according to the covenant that I made with their fathers in the day when I took them by the hand to lead them out of the land of Egypt. Because they did not continue in my covenant, and I disregarded them, says Jehovah. For this is the covenant that I will make with the house of Israel after those days, says Jehovah. I will put my laws in their minds and write them in their hearts. And I will be their God, and they shall be my people. None of them shall teach his neighbor, and none his brother, saying, know the Lord, for all shall know me, from the least of them to the greatest of them. And I will be merciful to their unrighteousness, and their sins and their lawlessness deeds I will remember no more. I love the last verse, by the way. Their sins I will remember no more, right? This must be one of the most gracious of all the verses in the scriptures. And I believe it is true even now because God sees everyone through Yeshua, right? He sees you the best that you can be. By the way, this is the beginning of loving your neighbor. To see them as Jesus sees them. To see them and to say like God, I won't remember your sins anymore. I'm going to see the best of you. This is what God does when he deals with every one of us. Now, see how the argument begins in verse 8. Because finding fault with them, you know, not the law. The law is good, the law is holy, because they themselves, that is the Israelites and men in general, cannot follow the law properly. And so because they found fault with them. And then I want to bring you right to verse 10. This is the part that concerns us, the church, the body of the Messiah. He says, I will put my laws in their minds and write them on their hearts, and I will be their God, and they shall be my people. This is where the essence of the eternal aspect of the law was transferred to. Your heart. Where is the law? People ask. If you're a believer, its entrancing quality is in you. You know why? Because the Spirit is in you. This is when the Spirit lives in you after that you have joined the family in heaven. Do you see what these Messianic Jews in Hebrews were about to miss out? This closeness with God, never seen before. Jesus promised it. He said it in John 14:26, but the Helper, that is the Holy Spirit, whom the Father will send in my name, he will teach you all things and bring to remembrance all things that is said to you. Because he lives in us. We are sealed with the Spirit of God as believers. And the time has come when he is now in the believer. By sealing us with the Spirit of God, we have become part of the family of God. We are now God's children. And the particularity of one that is called a child of God is that now God directly works with you. Have you experienced the closeness with God? If you ask me what is that thing that is often missing in the life of believers, as we see around, is this relationship with the Lord. This relationship with the Lord. Many, many have not yet begun to develop it. How can you develop it? Okay, it's of course, it's a class by itself. But I want to give you one verse. One verse in Romans 8:26. It goes like this. It says, likewise, right? The Spirit also helps us in our weakness, for we do not know what we should pray as we ought, right? For the Spirit himself makes intercession for us. What does that mean? You know, who prays for you? And who is leading you to prayer, since we don't really know how to pray, right? The Spirit. This is what it says. The Spirit. But please, realize that when we pray, the first person present with you is the Spirit. And in so doing, the more you pray, the more you will sense and feel His and recognize His presence. This is when you begin to have a relationship with the Lord. You begin to know who is actually with you. It begins with prayer, I believe. And the moment when, in verse 11, it says, none of them shall teach his neighbor and none his brother, saying, know the Lord, for all shall know me, from the least of them to the greatest of them, has not come yet. This is for later. However, it has in many ways. It has begun to work in this age, and this is what we can further feel and enjoy, the presence of the Spirit in us, and further our relationship with him. This relationship, when it becomes well established, the Holy Spirit of God becomes our direct teacher. Do you remember what John said? You know, when I first read this verse, I said, what am I, chopped liver, right? It says, but the anointing which you have received from him abides in you, and you do not need anyone to teach you. Does that mean that we do not need human teacher anymore? That's not what it means. That's not what it means. I believe that if you grasp what it means, you will accelerate your relationship with God. You know, through the scriptures, God anointed many teachers to bring his word to others. John himself was a teacher. Along with him, we have Paul, we have Barnabas. We can think of Aquila and Priscilla, who taught Apollos, and Timothy, the pastor teacher, the young man. And we can also think of all those who have the gift of teaching and are called to teach the body of the Messiah. So what does John mean when he says you do not need anyone to teach you? It has to do with the Holy Spirit in you and your understanding of the word that he himself will confirm. In the letter of 1 John, John makes a distinction, a difference between the antichrists or false teachers and the Spirit of God. A teacher in the biblical sense is the one who brings the word of the Spirit to the people. It is one who must work along with the Spirit that is in you, who is in you. A teacher is one that reports to you what the Spirit already said in the scriptures, and when you receive it, you know it's true. A teacher is not to speak of a special revelation he had. A teacher has not written the Bible himself. He only studies it hard to bring the knowledge to you. But it is different with the Antichrist that John spoke about, which are the reasons behind what John says here. These false teachers will make you believe that the Bible originated with them. They will make you believe that you cannot understand it at all unless you go through them. This is why John says you don't need anybody like this. You need the Holy Spirit who will help you to judge whatever you get. You know, these false teachers are the new gods, right? Who directly competes with God. These are the ones spoken in Psalm 82, if you remember. When it says, God stands in the congregation of the mighty, he judges among the gods. Gods? Who are these gods, right? There's only one God. These are those who pretended to be gods. And at verse 7, he says to them, but you go to die like mere men. You're not gods. You pretend to be gods. What then is the sum of all this that we have learned so far? The writer is good. He tells us. Look at Hebrews 8, verses 1 and 2. Now this is the main point. And I'm so glad actually he sums it up with us, because it is a difficult book actually to comprehend, as he tries to bring in a point and pulls every ropes he can. He says, now this is the main point of the things we are saying. We have such a high priest who is seated at the right hand of the throne of the majesty of the heavens, a minister of the sanctuary and the true tabernacle which the Lord erected, and not man. This is the whole point. Jesus is up there and working for us. He is our priest, and he always was to man. And notice it says he's seated at the right hand. Did you know that the priests in the temple never sat? There was no chair for them, right? They had to stand up all the time. If he went to heaven and he sat at the right hand of God, it's because the work is finished. This is what he wants to tell us. And throughout this chapter and the next, the writer brings out the transient nature of the old system and the older life. Here in chapter 8, verse 2, he says that Yeshua is a minister of the sanctuary and of the true tabernacle, right? True as opposed to a copy. And in verse 5, important, look what he says again. He describes the earthly temple and says that it serves as a copy and shadow of the heavenly things, just as Moses has warned by God when he was about to erect the tabernacle. For see, he says, you make all things according to the pattern which was shown to you in the mountains. You see, there are three words here important: copy, shadow, and pattern. Copy, shadow, and pattern. And the Hebrews used these words, you know, as the book of Hebrews that is used these words, the people of the time actually could understand them. They were words that were used at that time. For instance, the word shadow, which he mentions twice in the text. You know, a similar expression was used by Plato and Socrates. These two are said to have been the most influential philosopher in the first century. In the parable of the cave, which Plato presented in his book, The Republic, he stressed the education of the people and said that those who did not have education, he saw them as living chained to a wall in a cave all their lives, facing a blank wall. However, he writes, they could see only the shadows projected on the wall by things passing in front of a fire behind them, and began to designate names to these shadows. Shadows there were for the uninformed, according to Plato. And when they were educated, they get to understand that the shadows on the wall do not make up the reality of it all. And that is the point of what the writer of Hebrews is bringing. Get to the core of the word, experience the spirit, and the shadows will dissipate.
0: Don't go away. We'll be right back with the second half of our program coming up just after this message. As we wind up for the second part of our program today, we would like to remind our listeners how blessed and privileged we feel to be part of your radio day. We pray that the messages you hear will instruct you, edify you, and encourage you to love the Lord more and follow Him into obedience in even greater ways. We are all changed by the challenges and transformed by the trials of life. And as we walk them together, we keep looking up to Him who is mighty to break down the walls of Jericho that stand before us and to hand over to us the spiritual victories in life. Yeshua has broken down the greatest barrier, the greatest wall that has separated us from God the Father. Thank you, listeners, for joining us in prayer and in financial support for this ministry. If you have it on your heart to give to this ministry, then you can by logging on to our congregation website at BethAriel.ca. And if God leads you to contribute from the treasures that God has blessed you with for the continuation of this radio ministry. Shalom, shalom, as we begin part two of today's program.
1: When Yeshua was on the cross, the veil tore, and his death was signified by the tearing of the veil. This is a great truth we're given here. The way to God, he wants to tell us, is opened. Now you bring your prayer right in the Holy of Holies where God is.
0: The children of Israel look for that one time of year when their sins as a nation would be covered for the whole year. That was Yom Kippur, that one day when the priest was allowed to enter into the Holy of Holies. All their hopes to be clean as a nation was focused on that one day in the year. And now Yeshua, our high priest, came and finally, just once, not to be repeated year after year, grants us access into the Holy of Holies. Sin makes our bones dry and our walk fruitless. Psalm 31:10 says, "My strength fails because of my affliction, and my bones grow weak." But God takes our sins and makes our bones strong, that we may follow Him, that we may walk after Him, past the brazen altar, and the laver, and the lampstand, and the showbread, and into the Holy of Holies. Yeshua has given us permission to enter in, and as the incense from the altar is rising, our prayers are rising from the Holy of Holies and up to the throne of grace. Only He gives permission, because only He, not we, have parted the veil. From top down to the bottom, it was torn that we may be torn from our attachment to sin, and that we may enter in and be holy as He is holy. God has rent the veil, and the way to Him is open for all. The priests might have tried to sew back the curtain, but to no avail. For now, all was made known. The mystery behind the veil is Yeshua, waiting for us to enter in. Welcome to Shalom Ariel, and welcome to our continuing study in the book of Hebrews with Messianic leader Jacques Isaac Gabizon. Be blessed as you listen in, and Shalom.
1: And this same argument he elaborates in chapter 9, but now we have a problem. Okay, as we enter chapter 9, we encounter a problem, one of interpretation. You know, people say, if you go to heaven, which is the first person you want to meet? Okay, if today is the rapture, after I meet my Lord, I would like to meet that writer, this writer, you know. That would be the first thing, not only because he must be the most interesting person to speak to, but why is he making it so complicated, right? And I love it when there are some apparent contradictions in the Bible, because this is an indication that there is a precious truth behind it. So here in chapter 9, the writer brings us back to the tabernacle for a short tour of the Holy of Holies. You know, in Hebrews, while the language is Greek, the thoughts and idioms are Hebrew, and especially here we find some 102 quotations and allusions of the Hebrew scriptures, more than Matthew, who has only 92. Now let's read the first 6 verses of Hebrews 9. Many have accused the writer to have made a mistake in writing these parts. So try to spot where the mistake is, or the apparent mistake. Then indeed, even the first covenant had ordinances of divine service and the earthly sanctuary. For a tabernacle was prepared, the first part in which was the lampstand, the table, and the showbread, which is called the sanctuary. And behind the second veil, the part of the tabernacle which is called the holiest of all, which had the golden altar and the ark of the covenant overlaid on all sides with gold, in which were the golden pot that had the manna, Aaron's rod that budded, and the tables of the covenant. And above it were the cherubim of glory overshadowing the mercy seat. Of these things we cannot speak in details. I'm glad you didn't go further, right? So where's the problem? Did you discover it? I just want to show you what he did. Okay, here it is, right? Here's the temple, and so you have the lampstand and so on. And then what he does, as he speaks of the altar of incense, he brings it outside, right? He brings it inside, that is, right? He brings this altar and he brings it inside. Why? Lampstands, of course, they were lit. You know, for the rabbis, it was an eternal light, an eternal fire, which symbolized the presence of the Holy Spirit. And then, of course, you have the table of bread, okay, which actually speaks of God's provision for Israel. But what about, why omit the mention of the altar of incense, which symbolized the prayer? Or did he omit it? First, that is, the word for altar in verse 4 is only found here in the New Testament. This word could designate either an altar or a censer. You know what a censer is, right? Right? You put things from the altar into the censer and you go around, and the smoke, which symbolizes the prayers, actually will come out. But there's a reason why this word is chosen. And we know it is not an altar, because if it was an altar, which he meant, he would have used the word altar, which is used 21 times in the New Testament, especially to describe the altar of incense in Luke chapter 1, where Zechariah, the father of John the Baptist, burned the incense in the same altar, but he doesn't use the same word. So it must be a golden censer. And for this part, the Mishnah, the holy book of rabbinical Judaism, help us to understand what actually he perhaps meant. The Mishnah tells us that every day of the week, the priest used silver censer, but only on the Day of Atonement, on Yom Kippur, he used a golden censer. And it was of solid gold, not overlaid, just like the ark, he says in the same verse, right? So we know it was this golden censer. So if the writer, who knows the layout of the tabernacles very well, purposely omits the mention of the altar and brings us in along with the high priest on Yom Kippur in the Holy of Holies with a gold censer in hand, it is perhaps to enhance the fact that the veil had been torn. It was torn already when Jesus was on the cross. The veil that was there was put back together. This omission may be to prepare the reader for what he says in Hebrews 10, verse 19. Look what he says, 19 and 20. Therefore, brethren, since we have confidence to enter the holy place by the blood of Yeshua, by the new and living way which he inaugurated for us through the veil that is his flesh. This is what he said. When Yeshua was on the cross, the veil tore, and his death was signified by the tearing of the veil. This is a great truth we are given here. The way to God, he wants to tell us, is opened. Now you bring your prayer right in the Holy of Holies where God is. And in his description of the tabernacle, it is as if he brings us from the old covenant, which is perhaps the holy place, to the new covenant, which is the Holy of Holies, the very presence of God. And then you have the manna. He speaks of the manna, which is Yeshua himself, who feeds us every day. And you have the rod of iron, which reminds us of the eternal priesthood of the Messiah. The point is that we do not need a human high priest to do the work for us. Our high priest is in heaven now, and he allows us to come in directly. This is, in many ways, summed up in verse 11 of chapter 8. But Christ came as high priest to the good things to come, with a greater and more perfect tabernacle, not made with hands, that is not of this creation. One last word about this section. You know, when God said through Jeremiah in verse 10, for this is the covenant I will make with the house of Israel after those days, notice that this covenant is made with who? The house of Israel, and for Israel. And it's still future, as it speaks of the messianic times and even the eternal order, I believe, when Israel will be the priestly nation. However, because the church joined the commonwealth of Israel, and because Gentiles and the true Israel are now grafted in the olive tree, this covenant has started to function within the body of the Messiah. However, many, very many say that this is the new covenant, and this covenant means that the church has replaced Israel, that Israel is no more. This is what they believe. This is the point. Okay, here we find the roots of Christian antisemitism, a belief that plagued the history of the church and a belief that is growing even as I speak to you. First, what was annulled with the new covenant? God says it in verse 9. He says, the covenant that I gave to them when they came out of Egypt. What covenant was this? Was this the Abrahamic covenant? Was it the promise of God to Israel that he said is gone? No. It is the Mosaic covenant. The one of Abraham was given 400 years, and this is Paul's argument. Because they brought the same argument to Paul. It's a 2,000-year-old argument. And this I say, he says, that the law, which was 430 years later, cannot annul the covenant that was confirmed before by God in Christ, that it should make the promise of no effect. You just cannot use the new covenant to say that Israel has been replaced by the church unless one competes with the Spirit of God in Galatians 3:17. As the writer said in the previous chapter when speaking of the promise given to Abraham in Hebrews 6:18, he says, by two unchangeable things, that is God's promise and God's oath, in which God is impossible for him to lie. This was for Israel first and then to the church. You know, to sum up what we have learned today, the writer understands that there are many forces which are always tempting us to go back to the things of this world. It's not easy to live in this world, but not doing the things of this world at the same time. It is a constant battle. Okay, so the writers stress the fact that there's a better world coming. This should help us to refuse the things of this world. There's a Latin proverb which says, no man can swim ashore and carry his baggage with him. Right? It's true, we cannot bring anything with us up there. Think about it. Just think about it. The lasting happiness could be found having material things and in being able to indulge ourselves in whatever we wanted, then most of us in North America should be deliriously happy and so joyful. It doesn't work like this. That's not true. You know, we'll close with this story which speaks about being with God, being with the Spirit of God, especially in your daily prayer, morning prayer especially. There was once a Bible teacher teaching a group of students about the miracle of the manna when Israel was on the way from Egypt to the Promised Land. One of the students asked, why didn't the Lord God furnish enough manna for Israel at one time to last the entire year? So the teacher said, I will answer you with a parable. Once there was a rich man who had a son to whom he promised an annual allowance. Every year on the same day, he would give his son the entire amount. After a while, it happened that the only time the father saw his son was on the day of the year when he was to receive his allowance. So the father changed his plan and only gave the son enough money for the day. Then the next day, the son will return for the allowance for the day. From then on, the father saw his son every day. This is, I believe, what God wants. He wants you every single day. He wants to have that relationship with you. Amen. Let us pray together. Again, Heavenly Father, we thank you. We are so grateful, Lord, for the power of your word and for the book of Hebrews that bids us, Lord, to look forward, not to look back, but to do the things that you ask us to do. Heavenly Father, whatever we learned again, let us enshrine in our heart. Let us meditate on these things and let us share these things with the people outside, Lord, people who need to have your light. Train us, let us be good soldiers of yours, and bless each and every one here as we pray in Yeshua's name. Amen. Amen. May the Lord bless you and keep you.
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1: Born in Iowa, I spent a lot of my early years drinking just like my dad. My mom struggled to hold the family together, but arguments were frequent. We sold the farm and moved to Nebraska, where Dad got into the cattle business. My parents' fighting persisted. At 15, I started driving a horse and buggy for weddings. I was offered drinks and took them. I left home at 17 and got a job working in the stockyard. Then I spent 2 years fighting in the war. When I got home, I met Mabel. I drank while we dated, but promised to stop after marriage. I did try to stop, but couldn't, and would be gone for days at a time, abandoning my family. Then we moved to St. Louis when I landed a job. I stayed sober for a few months before going on a binge. Not long after that, Mabel left me, taking our kids. Later, I got a letter from my son begging me to come back. I did go to visit, but Mabel told me she was getting a divorce. I tried 3 times to stop drinking. I couldn't. I hitched a ride to Chicago and one December day found myself at the Pacific Garden Mission. That's when I received Christ as my Savior, and within 2 years, God brought my life together. I worked at a jewelry store for 7 years before retiring. I spent the next 20 years serving in rescue missions. I'm Lee Reeves. If the Son, therefore, shall make you free, ye shall be free indeed.
0: If you would like to be free from the weight of sin by receiving Jesus Christ as Lord and Savior, or maybe you have questions about it, call 1-888-NEED-HIM right now. 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
3: Pain is not only instructional, but it is very purifying. It is likewise very motivational, because oftentimes it's in our pain. How many people have said, well, you know, it's only when I got down and God laid me out, put me on my back, took everything from me, that I finally found out what he was saying, and then I got up and I got in the will of God, and now God has blessed me over and over and over again. Very motivational. Painful, yes. And God knows, listen, he knows whether to send you blessing to motivate you to do his will or whether to send you pain.
4: The crucifixion of Jesus Christ was a physically agonizing ordeal, but his suffering didn't begin with beatings and nails. It began hours earlier in a lonely garden called Gethsemane. Today's edition of In Touch, the teaching ministry of Dr. Charles Stanley, explains how we can deal with the emotional pain that comes our way. Here's part one of Lessons We Learn in Gethsemane.
3: When you are suffering pain, whether it be physical pain or emotional pain, and it becomes so intense that you even despair of your future, where do you turn? There are many places you can turn, but the most helpful, healthiest, most encouraging, the best place you can turn, the most rewarding place you can turn, is to the Word of God. It's all right here. And what God has done, he's given us in the experiences of his children in the past and of his servants. He's given us principles. He's shown us how in their lives he worked during those difficulties and hardships so that you and I might also learn how to deal with these things. So that what happens is, because they know how to respond, the very pain that would destroy them ends up in enriching them and preparing them for greater service of the Lord. Well, what I want to talk about in this message is simply this, and that is, I want to talk about the experience Jesus had, probably the longest, most difficult night of his life. I want to talk about lessons we learn in Gethsemane. And I want you to turn, if you will, to the 26th chapter of Matthew. Jesus has just finished the Lord's Supper with them, and Peter's just told him how faithful he was going to be. And so they crossed the valley up to the Garden of Gethsemane. And now in that garden where Jesus so many times went alone to be alone with the Father, and sometimes no doubt carried his disciples with him, on this night, it is everything but a peaceful night. So the scripture says, beginning in verse 36, "Then Jesus came with them to a place called Gethsemane and said to his disciples, 'Sit here while I go over there and pray.' And he took with him Peter and the two sons of Zebedee," that is James and John, "and he began to be grieved and distressed. Then he said to them, 'My soul is deeply grieved to the point of death. Remain here and keep watch with me.' And he went a little beyond them and fell on his face and prayed, saying, 'My Father, if it is possible, let this cup pass from me, yet not as I will, but as you will.' And he came to the disciples and found them sleeping and said to Peter, 'So you men could not keep watch for me for 1 hour? Keep watching and praying that you may not enter into temptation. The spirit is willing, but the flesh is weak.' He went away again a second time and prayed, saying, 'My Father, if this cannot pass away unless I drink it, your will be done.' Again he came and found them sleeping, for their eyes were heavy. And he left them again and went away and prayed a third time, saying the same thing once more. Then he came to the disciples and said to them, 'Are you still sleeping and resting? Behold, the hour is at hand, and the Son of Man is being betrayed into the hands of sinners. Get up, let us be going. Behold, the one who betrays me is at hand.'" Now, usually the night in the garden was a wonderful night, but tonight it is a night of grief. It is a night of warfare and bloodshed. This is a night of all nights in the life of Christ. No night was so dark, no night was ever so long as this one. So what we have to ask is this: what lessons can you and I learn from the life of Jesus in just this one night of his life? Well, I believe we can learn several very important lessons, because you see, the truth is, all of us go through our nights of difficulty, hardship, trial, suffering, physical or emotional pain. Sometimes they only last the night. Sometimes they last night after night after night. Sometimes they only last the day, but other times they last day after day after day. Sometimes it's only a year, and then there are those times when it's year after year after year. How do we respond when we go through those difficulties and trials in life? Well, I want you to notice several things here that I think are helpful, lessons I think that you and I can learn from the suffering and the pain of Jesus that we can apply to our own life, because all of us are going to respond in one of two ways. We're going to respond the right, most profitable way that'll bring fruit in our life, or we're going to respond the wrong way, and we're going to suffer even more because of a wrong response. And what I want you to think about for a moment is this: that in order for God to accomplish His will and purpose in your life and mine, sometimes His purpose and His will require that you and I go through our Gethsemane. That is, we have to go through pain and suffering and hurt that we don't like any more than Jesus liked His. So we come to ask the question, well, was Jesus struggling over doing the will of God or not? No, He was not. It was not a matter of whether He was going to do the will of the Father or not. What He was struggling about was what He spoke about in that cup. That cup represented the fury and the wrath of God that would be declared upon and, listen, and not just lavished upon, but stormed against the one who bore the sin of the world. When He went to the cross, He felt the avalanche, He felt the tidal wave of God's wrath and God's fury against all the sin of all mankind forever, past, present, and future. Jesus knew what He was facing. Of course He cringed at the cross. Of course He understood, because He had seen people crucified before. He knew something of the anguish and the pain and the suffering of hanging there and dying by degrees. And as horrible as that was, even more horrible was the fact that He and the Father would be separated. How would you and I describe that? I don't think any of us will ever be able to describe or fully understand till we get to glory, and then maybe it won't be an issue, of course. But until we get there and He explains to us the horrendous pain that He experienced when He was separated from the Father for our sins, it would be like taking your physical body and cutting it right in half and pulling it apart. Can you imagine the kind of horrible pain that would be? Because remember that Jesus and the Father had never been separated in eternity past. Never. But you see, that was the price He was willing to pay for your sins and mine. And so when He comes and we find Him struggling here in the garden, it's very evident what He's struggling about. And he is struggling, not whether to do the will of the Father or not, but because he wanted to do the will of the Father. Is there some other way we can do this? Not eliminating the crucifixion, but eliminating that point and that time of separation. Now, no one will ever suffer like Jesus suffered. Now, remember this. There are many women out there for their faith who have been martyred for their faith, who have gone through all kinds of pain, and whose physical pain may have been equal to Jesus' physical pain of crucifixion, because many people have been crucified in the past. But Jesus was different because along with that crucifixion, he bore the weight of the sin of the world. Now, when you and I go through difficulty and hardship and pain in our life, we certainly would like to escape from it, if at all possible. And yet, God knows what he's up to in our life. And as we said in the very beginning, it may be that it is the will of the Father that we go through difficulty in order to prepare us for his purpose in our life. Now, remember this. It certainly wasn't God who put the nails in his hands, but he certainly allowed the Romans to put the nails in his hands and his feet and put a crown of thorns upon him. Some things may not be the will of God itself in your life and my life, but God allows it to happen. And so if God allows it to happen, he has purposed our pain for our profit. He will spare, listen, no experience. He will spare no effort. He will spare no pain in order to prepare us and get us where he wants us to be in life to accomplish his purpose and his will. And when you think about the pain and suffering and hurt that you've been through in life, you think, well, what a waste. Now watch this. What a waste to go through this pain and suffering and heartache and trial and persecution, all the rest. Remember this carefully. You listen and say amen. Amen. It is only a waste if you allow it to be a waste. Only a waste if you allow it to be a waste. And some people live that way. They go through all kinds of pain, hurt, and sorrow and suffering, and because they don't respond in the right manner, what happens is it is to some degree a big waste in their life. They didn't ask the question, God, what is your goal for me in this? They didn't seek the mind of Christ. They didn't ask God, what is your purpose? What do you want me to do? What are you saying to me? What do you want to change in my life? They just want to go on in their own rebellion, wasting the pain and suffering and hurt, and oftentimes ultimately bringing their lives to destruction. When I think about what pain does in our life, I want you to jot down four things, because this is true. And that is, pain and suffering in our life can be very instructional. There are some things that you and I are not going to learn in pleasure, when the times are good, when we have everything we need, everything we want in life. Pain can be very instructional. We learn things about God in our suffering we wouldn't learn any other way. We learn things about ourselves we wouldn't learn any other way. We learn things about other people we wouldn't learn in any other fashion. There's something about pain that makes us get down to the nitty-gritty of our life and see what we're really like. What can we endure? Secondly, it is very purifying. There's something about pain that causes us to be able to see things as they really are. All the fog lifts, the clouds blown away, and we begin to see reality. We see ourselves in a different light. We see other people in a different light. We begin to be able to perceive and understand things that we would not understand otherwise. Pain is not only instructional, but it is very purifying. It is likewise very motivational. And God knows, listen, he knows whether to send you blessing to motivate you to do his will or whether to send you pain. He knows exactly what it'll take to instruct us in the ways he wants us to go. He knows exactly what it'll take to purify our heart. And I mean, not just a matter of confessing those surface things, but allowing God to get down on the inside of our being until we see things about ourselves that we've never seen. We feel what we've never felt. Somehow God exposes to us our lives as we've never been exposed before. It's instructional, no doubt. No doubt that it's instructional. It's very purifying. It's very motivating. But also, it creates the atmosphere for awesome intimacy. Because it's when God brings us to the end of ourselves that we're willing to get in a relationship with him that he desires. A warm, intimate relationship. It's when he removes from us that which is precious to us. When he takes away from us everything we have. When he lays us flat on our back and he's all we've got. I'm telling you, my friend, that creates the atmosphere of great, awesome intimacy with God the Father. Pain is a very profitable thing in the life of God's children when we allow it to be, when we understand that it's instructional, when we understand that it's purifying, when we understand that it's motivating, when we understand it is the atmosphere in which God can do a great, awesome work in our life. So let me ask you a question. How have you been responding in your pain? How have you been responding in your suffering? Have you been responding when people have criticized you or persecuted you? How have you responded when you have hurt so deeply you did not know what to do next? Which way to turn? Where to turn? My friend, you want to turn to the living Word of God and listen to what He says about His love. You say, well, how can I believe that God loves me when He allows all this to happen in my life? What you have to ask is, God, what is your goal for this experience in my life? Because God, listen, being in the will of God does not mean that we will not suffer. So first of all, I simply say that God's purpose and plan for our life may include the time of Gethsemane in our own life. The second thing I want to say is this, that our times of suffering, our Gethsemane may also be extremely painful for us. I think there are two primary reasons that God has placed this particular event in the life of Jesus in the Scripture. Number one is certainly that you and I, who are the very reason and the cause of it. Listen, if there were no sin, there would have been no Gethsemane, no sin, no cross. He wants us to understand the horrible pain His Son Jesus Christ went through to atone for as the substitute, pay the sin debt for us in Gethsemane. That excruciating, painful night was the beginning, the horrible beginning of the debt He paid for you and me. God wants us to see that. Salvation is not cheap. Grace is not cheap. What you and I have, the forgiveness of our sins, did not come cheap. When people talk about cheap grace, they know nothing about the Scripture. There's no such thing as cheap grace. Grace cost Almighty God His only begotten Son. And that grace has been bestowed upon us not because we are worthy of it, not because we are fit for it, but simply because God loves sinful human beings. What does He want? He wants us to be forgiven of our sin. He wants us to be sanctified unto Himself. He wants us to come into an intimate relationship with Him. God has something awesome in mind by allowing us to go through this difficult and pain. So one of the primary reasons is He wants us to see and understand something of what our Savior experienced. A second thing He wants us to see is this. He wants us to understand. He wants us to see how Jesus responded, how the Apostle Paul responded. He wants us to learn the principles of dealing with, of responding to difficulty, hardship, and pain and suffering so that we will respond in the right fashion so that, listen, we will not waste our sorrows. We will not waste our pain. We will not waste our hurt, but we will profit from it. It'll become a fruitful time in our life. And in our tears, our hurt, our brokenness, our loneliness, our sorrow, and our sadness, all of that is like rich soil, rich, fertile soil plowed up. And what happens? God drops His awesome principles. Listen to this. He drops His awesome principles in the soil of tears and hurt and pain and shame and suffering and persecution. And what comes out of that? God begins to water that in your life, and something transpires in your life that makes you more valuable to the kingdom of God than you have ever been or ever could even imagine to be in your fondest dream. It just depends upon how you're going to respond. And you see, being in the will of God doesn't mean that you're going to escape pain, suffering, and hurt. And when I hear people talking about the fact, well, if you're in the will of God, you're doing God's will, and you're full of the Holy Spirit, you're not going to suffer this and this and this. I want to tell you something that is totally unscriptural. No one could be holier than Jesus. No man who's ever walked apart from Him could have been at least more obedient than the Apostle Paul. These two men suffered for the gospel of Jesus Christ. There's no other two people that I know in history have ever suffered. Everywhere Paul went, somebody was on his case, persecuting him for one reason or the other. He was absolutely obedient to the Father. Did he have his struggles? Yes. His weak moments? Yes. Crying out to God to take that thorn out of his side, and God did not do it. He understood what struggling over the will of God was about. He understood what struggling against those who would have persecuted him and left him for dead lying in the streets, having stoned him. He understood all of that. Did that mean he wasn't in the will of God? No, it does not. People who walk in the sin of the will of God oftentimes suffer the most. Now, in the 22nd chapter of Luke, in the 44th verse, here's what it says. That He was in agony, listen, in agony, and He was crying out to the Father, praying fervently to the Father, and sweating, as it were, drops of blood. Now, some of you want to turn to that? Look, if you will. The 22nd chapter of Luke and the 44th verse. In fact, it was so bad, verse 43 in Luke's account says, now an angel from heaven appeared to him, strengthening him. He was at the point of death. Listen to this. And being in agony, he was praying very fervently, and his sweat became like drops of blood falling down upon the ground. You say, well, how in the world could that be? Here's the way it can be. And that is when a person, and of course this does not happen very often, but in times of war this has certainly happened, when men have been under such absolutely intense pain and suffering and stress, the capillaries under the skin, with that kind of stress, can burst. They, of course, begin to bleed, and that blood begins to mix with a person's sweat, and what happens is a person is literally sweating drops of blood. This is the kind of pain. This is the kind of pressure. This is the kind of stress. This is the kind of tension. This is the kind of sorrow. It was so deep, so yearning. And I don't know how deeply distressed you've ever been. Have you ever been so deeply distressed that you think that your insides were coming out? That all the weeping in the world was not enough? You couldn't weep enough. You couldn't say enough. You couldn't pray enough. You couldn't feel enough. You couldn't think enough. You couldn't do enough of anything to express the awesome, horrible sense of deep, listen, deep, penetrating, cutting pain in your life. You see, if you've had an easy life, you've missed something. You say, I don't want any of that in my life. Let me ask you a question. You want to be what God wants you to be? You want to be the best that God can make you? You want to be used of God? You want to at least head in the direction of the maximum potential of your usefulness for God? Then, my friend, you must be willing to submit to whatever God sends in your life, because whatever He sends you in your life has a very definite godly purpose for it.
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4: 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The believer who seeks to be an effective Christian will take care to listen to God. Here's A Moment with Charles Stanley.
3: It is the will of God that you trust the Lord Jesus Christ as your personal Savior. No question about that. It's all through the Word of God. In fact, Paul wrote to Timothy and he said, God desires that all men, and women of course, be saved and come to the knowledge of the truth. And in 2 Peter he says, it's not my will that any should perish. And the Apostle Paul said, if thou shalt confess with thy mouth the Lord Jesus, believe in your heart that God raised Him from the dead, you'll be saved. And then he also said, whosoever shall call upon the name of the Lord shall be saved. But it isn't enough just to have your sins forgiven. There's more to it than that. The Scripture says in Ephesians chapter 4, that it is the will of God that you and I walk in a manner that is consistent with who we say we are. And in Colossians, the first chapter, he puts it this way. It is the will of God that you and I walk in a manner that is pleasing to him. Now, when you think about your life, now that you've trusted Jesus Christ as your Savior, would you say that anybody who knows you knows that something has happened in your life? That you're not what you used to be, somebody who's known you for a while? Can they see a difference in your life? Well, walking with the Lord is the will of God for every one of us. Walking in the will of God is not always easy, but it is His will and His purpose and His plan. And in order to walk in the will of God, you and I must learn a very valuable lesson. One of the most valuable lessons you'll ever learn. We must learn to listen to Him, because listening to God is essential to walking with God.
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0: Ark Encounter in northern Kentucky. To fit millions of years into scripture, many Christians argue Noah's flood was just a local flood. But that's not what the Bible says. Genesis tells us the water covered all the highest hills under the entire heavens. And it emphasizes that every single living thing on land died except those on the ark. The New Testament even repeats this. A local flood wouldn't cover all the high hills under the whole heavens, nor could it kill everything on land. Birds could have flown away and animals and people could have escaped to higher ground. And Noah's flood lasted over a year. The Bible couldn't be more clear. This was a worldwide event.
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2: Chapter 25. These are also proverbs of Solomon, which the men of Hezekiah, king of Judah, copied out. It is the glory of God to conceal a thing, but the honor of kings is to search out a matter. The heaven for height, and the earth for depth, and the heart of kings is unsearchable. Take away the dross from the silver, and there shall come forth a vessel for the finer. Take away the wicked from before the king, and his throne shall be established in righteousness. Put not forth thyself in the presence of the king, and stand not in the place of great men. For better it is that it be said unto thee, Come up hither, than that thou shouldest be put lower in the presence of the prince whom thine eyes have seen. Go not forth hastily to strive, lest thou know not what to do in the end thereof, when thy neighbor hath put thee to shame. Debate thy cause with thy neighbor himself, and discover not a secret to another, lest he that heareth it put thee to shame, and thine infamy turn not away. A word fitly spoken is like apples of gold in pictures of silver. As an earring of gold and an ornament of fine gold, so is a wise reprover upon an obedient ear. As the cold of snow in the time of harvest, so is a faithful messenger to them that send him, for he refresheth the soul of his masters. Whoso boasteth himself of a false gift is like clouds and wind without rain. By long forbearing is a prince persuaded, and a soft tongue breaketh the bone. Hast thou found honey? Eat so much as is sufficient for thee, lest thou be filled therewith and vomit it. Withdraw thy foot from thy neighbor's house, lest he be weary of thee and so hate thee. A man that beareth false witness against his neighbor is a maul and a sword and a sharp arrow. Confidence in an unfaithful man in time of trouble is like a broken tooth and a foot out of joint. As he that taketh away a garment in cold weather, and as vinegar upon night.
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4: Welcome to the intersection of faith and culture. It's the Wallboulder Show, taking on the hot topics of the day from a biblical, historical, and constitutional perspective. It's Monday. Hope you had a fantastic Easter weekend. And here we go into a new week. And last week we had some victories we didn't get a chance to talk about during that week. So we've got one of those specifically today that we'll talk about. So talk about hot topics. One of those is what the left calls conversion therapy. Normal people would just simply say it's counseling. But we're going to talk about that and the victory at the Supreme Court. I'm Rick Green here with David Barton and Tim Barton. 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David and Tim, all right, great victory at the Supreme Court, 8-1. And on an issue where in states we've actually been losing for a while, and people literally lost their license or not been able to counsel, simply because they wanted to counsel from a biblical worldview.
5: Yeah, and Rick, over the last week or so, there's been some very significant things coming from the Supreme Court. In fact, even from, was it a federal court, appellate court? I'm trying to think what is in Colorado. The lady that was imprisoned in Colorado, and now they're sending hers back down to the lower. Or was it the Supreme Court that did that?
6: Tina Peters did that. I think it was the Court of Appeals that did that.
4: Yeah, Court of Appeals in of all places, Colorado, right? Where you usually have a justice system that, you know, abused Jack Phillips for, what, a decade or two? So this is not a court system we have a lot of faith in there.
5: No.

0: Oh, but all of this to say is there's been a lot of really good victories over the last week. And on Friday, we had Good Friday, and we had some news on Good Friday. And we didn't get to some of these things, and that's why we asked Kelly to join us today to give us some of his breakdown of what they saw, of what's going on. But there's been a lot of really great victories coming from the Supreme Court. Of course, the birthright citizenship case was also there last week. And that is one that definitely could use some prayer right now.
1: Yes, yes. The questions were not good. We're a little concerned.
0: Oh, man. Well, and, you know, some of it, just how silly it is. Sometimes we have these people in positions of political authority, and they are not the sharpest crayon in the drawer. And I intentionally confuse that analogy because that's literally what we're dealing with. It's not the sharpest knife in the drawer or the brightest crayon on the box. No, like, combine those things. That's what Ketanji Brown Jackson was during the midst of that birthright citizenship. Some of the questions she was asking, she clearly didn't get it. In fact, even in this decision we're going to talk to Kelly about, it was an 8-1 decision, and she's the only one on the other side. There is definitely some things that we are seeing with people that it seems like they have no business being there. And when she was going through Senate confirmation, and she couldn't define what a woman was, well, that's already going to be a major problem if you, as a sitting Supreme Court justice, are going to have to deal with a case that deals with Title IX, that deals with women or something of such nature, whatever it looks like, gender-related, crime-related, etc. You need to know what a woman is, and if you can't answer that question, you probably don't need to be on the Supreme Court. Not to digress on that. Just there's a lot of interesting things happening at the court. But, Dav, let's back up, because one of the things we talked about getting Kelly on is maybe even laying some of the groundwork of what this, Rick, you said it really well in the intro. It's really Christian counseling. But what Christian counseling is that has been labeled conversion therapy, when really it's not conversion therapy. It's reality conversation.
1: That
0: the left has said, oh, you're doing conversion therapy again, which is not at all what's going on. So, Dad, walk us through some of that.
2: Yeah, so what happened was, when all this LGBTQIA plus stuff took off 8 to 10 years ago, and actually the first ban on conversion therapy goes back to actually 14 years ago. So what they're doing is saying, because we want everybody to have these LGBTQIA plus proclivities, anybody who counsels against that, you can't do that. You cannot resist what we're trying to push down the kids here. And so what it did was it stopped the right of free speech for counselors to give any alternative other than what the state said.
0: And Dad, specifically meaning, if somebody came in to a Christian counselor and they said, hey, I'm struggling with homosexual attraction, with same-sex attraction, and the counselor were to say, well, so here's what you can, or maybe even, I'm struggling with my gender and I'm a man, but I feel like I'm a woman, or vice versa. If that Christian counselor were to say, well, here's what the Word of God says about how God made us fearfully and wonderfully in His image, and God didn't make a mistake when He made you. If you were to suggest they weren't how they identified, that was considered conversion, that you are trying to convert them from their homosexual or transgender tendencies or desires or whatever that might be. And so it's not that you're trying to convert them to be something they're not. If you suggest they're not how they feel, that's what was called conversion. So if somebody came in and said, hey, I feel like a cat, and they're a person, and the counselor were to say, actually, you're not a cat, you're a person, they would call that conversion therapy. Saying you're not a cat to someone that thought they're a cat, well, you're trying to convert them from not being a cat, or from being a cat, and you're telling them there can't be. No, this is how stupid it is. That's not conversion therapy. That is reality conversation. A human being is not an animal. They're not a furry, but this is exactly what was going on with these Christian counselors. They were told, well, you can't counsel from what the Word of God or biology or reality says if it differs with our agenda in this area.
2: And Tim, I would even, the setup that you gave there, you know, a kid comes in and talks about, I have these feelings. I would even change in my sarcasm and facetiousness. I would even say, a kid comes in and says, hey, for 6 months, my teacher's been telling me that I'm homosexual, gay, that I'm a furry or whatever, and my parents tell me that I'm not, and I'm confused. What do I do? And it literally was that. It was going against all reality, going against so much of what they'd been told by their parents, so much of what they'd been raised with. They're being indoctrinated in the classrooms with crazy nonsense stuff. And so they feel confused, which who wouldn't in that situation? And so feeling confused, they go for help. And it just blows my mind that we had 24 states plus D.C., so 25 entities out of 51 that say you're not allowed to offer any counsel other than what we tell you on this issue. You're not even allowed to have your own beliefs, and if you do, you can't voice your own beliefs, and you sure can't voice it to a minor. We only get to give our beliefs to the minor. We get to cram this down their throat. You can have them, and parents, you're the same way. You can't do anything to inhibit that. I mean, that degree of absurdity is where this was at the court. And just going down the list, you know, I started.
1: And David, before you go to the, I think the image that they put in people's minds, it's kind of like the Christian nationalist label. It makes you think people want a theocracy or something. When I hear conversion therapy, I think, oh man, they got electrodes, you know, like hooked up to they're some kind of shock therapy, or they're doing something, you know, like they used to do in the 20s or 30s to people. So that they're so smart about the terminology when they create this stuff.
0: And Rick, to your point, that was literally how the argument was a decade ago, saying we can't let them do this conversion therapy that, you know, they're going to hook you up and they're going to shock you. They're doing these shock treatments to try to make you not be a homosexual. That's not how this goes at all. It literally is having a conversation about, in many cases, biology or reality or biblical truth and interpretation and basic Bible verses. And when states were saying, well, wait a second. If you talk about the Bible, and we're seeing this, guys. I mean, we've talked about this many times over the last several weeks, what's happening in places in Europe where if you're posting Bible verses, you can go to jail, you can be imprisoned for saying what the Bible says about gender or sexuality, etc. And this is the same thing that was being imposed on some of these counselors. If you have a biblical position on the issues, you can lose your license, you can lose your job, you can be fined, you could even potentially be imprisoned for doing this, which is a clear violation of the Constitution. And yet, Dad, somehow, these states thought it was totally acceptable to pass laws saying that we would take people's licenses, properties, jobs, or imprison them if they didn't comply and reject faith, lose their freedom of speech. If they don't comply with this, then they lose all those things, which is obviously a violation of the Constitution.
2: Yeah, it's such crazy. They use language exactly opposite of what they believe. They're all for choice, except we won't give you a choice. And so you get no choice in this. You can't have an alternative view, and you can't even discuss an alternative view. And so it's just crazy. But it's interesting. Even last year, Pennsylvania passed the ban on conversion therapy. So this is still going right up to the present. We had just recently, back in December, I guess 3 months ago, Michigan's ban was struck down by the Sixth Circuit Court of Appeals. But it's just crazy that even now, 14 years later, essentially, after the first ban was passed by California, you have states still trying to say you cannot talk about this issue. You cannot give guidance or free speech out the door. It's crazy. But good news is Kelly had this case at the Supreme Court. They won 8-1. Which is, that is so good, because that's a clear message to Democrats. Now, they're not going to like the message, but it wasn't just Republicans and conservatives that did this to them. It's their own people who said, you guys have gone too far.
1: Yeah, absolutely. Well, listen, Kelly's got a few minutes to share with us today, so we're going to take a quick break. When we come back, Kelly Shackelford will be with us from First Liberty. Stay with us. 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
3: This is Tim Barton from Wallbuilders with another moment from American history. After the final victory at Yorktown, the Continental Army awaited the outcome of peace negotiations with Great Britain. Pastor Israel Evans, a chaplain in the Army, proposed to George Washington that they build a structure where church services could be held during the months of waiting. Washington approved the plan and urged his officers to ensure that the soldiers attended service. Pastor Evans further knew, if we were to secure the liberties they had fought for, sound education would be crucial. He declared, "Every parent and every friend to the freedom of his country ought to be attentive to the improvement of our youth in the principles of freedom and good government. And then the people will stand fast in their liberty for a long time. Our schools today need to return to teaching the principles of freedom and good government in order for America to survive and prosper." For more information about Pastor Israel Evans and other colonial patriots, go to wallbuilders.com.
1: Welcome back to the Wobbler Show. Thanks for staying with us. Kelly Shackelford back with us from First Liberty. Kelly, appreciate it, man. Thanks for coming on.
2: Happy to do it, Rick.
1: Well, big case. I mean, this is a big deal for the Supreme Court to go 8-1 and say, you know, listen, you have a constitutional right to counsel, and of course, with all the kids that have had this poison poured into them, we need counselors that can give biblical counsel and just truth about science and sexuality.
2: Yeah, it's a big case. I think it's more important than most people know, because I mean, free speech violations are bad, right? And everybody knows that. We don't want the government controlling our speech. But the very worst of all violations is when the government says, hey, I know there's this controversial topic or this thing that America divides over. We're going to pass a law and making it a crime for you to present a viewpoint that's different from the government's.
1: Well, yeah.
2: And that's what they did here. I mean, it wasn't, you know, here's the funny thing is, the law was not about, you know, what the other side could do, which is they could not only counsel young people towards changing their sex, but they could actually counsel them towards drugs and all kinds of, you know, alterations that they would suffer from the rest of their lives. So on that side, totally okay. But on the other side, you can't even talk about the fact of somebody being comfortable with the fact that they were made a male or they were created a female. Even if that person was coming to you because they were a Christian and they were looking for a Christian to help them in that. So, boy, talk about this is like a 1984 kind of, you know, this is like a, talk about Big Brother and oppression and, you know, we're not going to let people even get the counseling they want from people who are like-minded because we, the government, are determining which side of the issue can speak.
1: Yeah, and just to pile onto that, as far as like the worst case scenario of you know, government preventing that speech, we're dealing with such vulnerable kids here that really are struggling and they're looking for help. And you're basically saying you can only be helped by those who, you know, share the government's view on this particular issue. So incredibly bad.
2: And we filed on behalf of Heartbeat International in this because viewpoint discrimination, you can imagine if you can do it here, you can certainly do it on the pro-life issue. You could do it on any issue, certainly any biblical belief that anybody has. So, you know, Colorado is really a dangerous place. You know, you think about the stuff they've tried to criminalize, Jack Phillips and those kinds of cases. And now here they are, you know, Kaylee Childs, who is a sweet lady. I mean, she actually testified at the Religious Liberty Commission, where I'm a commissioner. And she was wonderful. And she had her own trauma growing up, which made her realize she wanted to counsel people and help them. And what a heart of gold Christian. And you know, she didn't try to push things on people. She would sit down, and the first thing she would do is ask people kind of where they wanted to go with things, what their goals were. And so if there are believers like her, she could take them down those roads and try to help them towards those biblical truths. And the idea that the government can come in and say, no, you can't have that conversation is really appalling. And that's why you got two liberals who joined the majority on that. It was 8-1. So that tells you something.
1: You read my mind. That was going to be my next question. I was going to say, all right, look, Kelly, I know you're not shocked that the justice who doesn't know what a woman is would not want other people to know what a woman is. But are you shocked that the other two liberals went this way? That was literally my next question for you. So I was like, this must be so far out there if you get those two liberals to go with us.
2: It is, and I tell you, it's fascinating because there's been some articles about how Justice Kagan, and her concurrence, in other words, she agreed with the majority, she and Sotomayor, who were considered two of the three liberals, she goes after Jackson a little bit and basically says that Jackson just doesn't even understand the law. I think the first sentence in the Jackson dissent is that in the area of the medical profession, the First Amendment really doesn't apply. And,
1: whoa.
2: And so you start immediately going, huh,
4: I don't think that's what you said in the Dobbs case.
1: Yeah.
4: I don't think that's what you said in the Scarametti case, which is about, you know, whether you could have states that pass laws that said you can't do sex change on children, that they're going to be suffering from the rest of their life. So all of a sudden she says there are no rights, you know, there are no lawsuits. But in Scarametti, she thought there were, it was, and in Dobbs, she thought there was. So I think, you know, this is one of those things that Americans know that this is wrong. And you can't give the government this kind of power, because this would just be step one.
1: Yeah. Yeah. Well, hey, man, before I let you go, I know you've got a ton of cases going right now. Any of those you want to update us on?
4: Well, the biggest news, of course, is we won the Olivier case at the U.S. Supreme Court just 2 weeks ago. This is the case with the guy who was trying to share the gospel, and they created a 10x10 box that was the free speech area that was over a football field away from the amphitheater where everybody was, so he couldn't talk to anybody. And then they handcuffed him when he walked outside of that. And then they told him he couldn't bring a lawsuit. And we went to the Supreme Court, and we did even better than the Childs case. We ended up winning 9-0 at the Supreme Court, that every American citizen has a right to have their day in court when their First Amendment rights are violated. And so that was a really important victory, not only for the right to share the gospel, but also for just the right of any American who, you know, wants to have their day in court for their First Amendment rights.
1: I would say, my friend, I'm nervous that you had a case that Ketanji Brown Jackson agreed with. That makes me, you know, question my friendship here. No, but you got the other eight with her, so that's good. Interestingly enough, it's, you know, you also had the other standing case. You didn't have it, but the country had the other standing case with regard to being a candidate on the ballot, that you actually do have standing to bring a suit on election fraud issues or whatever else it might be. So two cases that basically are saying we're not going to prevent people from having their day in court, which is not where we were 4 or 5 years ago. So
4: it's a big deal. And probably our most recent case that everybody has seen, it was all over Fox and everything else, is we represent Paige Rogers, who she was just working at a coffee shop. She was a college student, and she was fired. And you say, well, and by text, why? Well, because two of her fellow employees found out that she went to a Christian school. And so they began to pepper her with questions about what her faith taught about, you name the controversial sexual issue, you know, LGBT, transgender, etc. And she very sweetly and honestly answered the questions, and they tape recorded it and gave it to their boss, and the boss fired her. So evidently, if somebody asks you your religious beliefs and you respond truthfully, then that's a basis for firing. Well, that's obviously not the case. It's not the law. And this coffee shop's in big trouble in Louisville, Kentucky.
1: And so this is just now at the district court level. So you guys have already reached out to the company.
4: Starting.
1: They're not. Yeah. Yeah.
4: We file. Actually, the first step in an employment case is you file with the EEOC. So that was our first step. And I, you know, you don't ever know, but EEOC can take whatever cases they want. But I have a feeling that Donald Trump, Equal Employment Opportunity Commission, will see this for what it is and immediately begin to get involved. And if so, it's not going to be just First Liberty. It's going to be the United States government on behalf of little Paige Crosby against any company that wants to do this kind of thing to people.
1: Love it. Love it. Well, man, keep it going. FirstLiberty.org, folks. Be sure and get on their email list so you can keep up with all these cases. Make your donations there, because Kelly and his team do an incredible job, and we need them on the front lines. Appreciate you, man. Thanks for coming on today.
4: Always great to be with you, Rick.
1: That's Kelly Shackelford at First Liberty. Again, the website, firstliberty.org. We'll be right back with David and Tim Bart.
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1: Welcome back to the Wobbler Show. We're back with David and Tim now. Special thanks to Kelly Shackelford. And by the way, firstliberty.org, definitely a website you want to get on and get on their email list. I was most shocked not by, you know, Jackson voting against it, but the fact that, you know, David, you mentioned it before the interview, that that two of the liberals actually went with the moderates and the conservatives on this one. So that's a big victory.
0: Well, and as Kelly pointed out, the fact that one of the liberal justices kind of took shots at Ketanji Brown Jackson. So not only were they on the opposite side, they're like, you're kind of dumb for not being on this side with us. Like, this is not complicated. What are you doing right now? So both of those, I was shocked that those two liberal justices joined with the common sense position, but I was more shocked that they took shots at one of their fellow justices in this specific situation. But Rick, as you pointed out, when you can't define what a woman is, it's not surprising that you're landing on the wrong side of the conversation about who you're attracted to or what you can say, et cetera, et cetera.
2: Well, also interesting to me in this was that Gorsuch is the one who wrote the majority opinion. And Gorsuch is not considered a conservative justice. He's kind of that moderate middle. And the reason that he's in the moderate middle is he's been the weakest guy of all the so-called conservatives on LGBTQIA plus issues.
1: That's right.
2: He comes down to the wrong side of them again and again. And he wrote the decision on this, which is certainly considered one of those issues that he had been weak on previously. So I think that that's a fairly, and maybe that's why they let him write it. You know, we'll send a message. I don't know. I'm not playing with the politics of the Supreme Court. But the fact that he wrote that, to me, that was a significant statement that he did that. But coming out of Colorado as this did, there are so many goofy things that have happened in Colorado, particularly since Jared Polis has been their governor. And the good news is that Colorado is going to have three statewide initiatives this year on the ballot that would tend to roll things back. If Coloradans really think this is crazy, some of the stuff that's going on, they'll have a chance with three ballot initiatives. And I really do think, and there's, I think, 18 ballot initiatives that we're kind of watching that have a moral tone to them or constitutional moral overtone, and a whole lot of them are in blue states. And I really expect that even those blue states, we're going to see some red victories on these ballot initiatives. And I think that the people will end up voting differently from what their legislature's been doing. We'll see. But I think Colorado is one that could come out with two, maybe three big passing initiatives that just roll back so much of the junk that's gone on there in the last 10 years.
1: You know, actually, David, we're going to have Tim Mooney with us either tomorrow or Wednesday talking about that. Morning in America is his organization, and they've been involved in dozens of these ballot measures. So we'll get an update on how they're doing. And to your point, could it have an impact on, you know, not only winning that particular issue, but how much of an impact does it have on races in that state and certainly the future of that state?
0: Well, and guys, too, one of the things that, Rick, I'm glad you asked the question about other cases that have been going on, because even the Olivier case, where the pastor gets arrested and doesn't have a right to bring a lawsuit. I mean, just crazy. And the fact that in this one, also kind of humorous, when Ketanji Brown Jackson even agrees that the left went too far, you know, they really went too far when it is a unanimous 9-0 decision. But guys, this is one of the things we've been talking about for a while, that the courts are actually upholding constitutional perspective in ways overall that we have not seen them doing this good of a job in our lifetime. And certainly there's still things we disagree with, we think they get wrong at times, but it's definitely encouraging in some of these cases and situations to see them upholding what should be some basic constitutional positions.
1: Yeah, I know it would be redundant to point out the hypocrisy of the left, but on that case, Tim, that you brought it up, it's kind of interesting. You know, the left is always talking about access to justice for the poor and that kind of thing. And they actually use a lot of that for funneling a lot of money to NGOs that then do leftist activity. But access to the courts for a preacher. Oh no, that would be not something that they would be for. So this was that was certainly a big victory. And fortunately, like you said, even the three liberals on the court went the right way on that one. Out of time for today, folks. Thanks for listening. 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
2: Just like God brought Eve to Adam, it happened throughout the Old Testament and in the New Testament. We find that when Isaac met Rebekah, he wasn't praying. What he was doing was he was working in the field, and the servant went out and found Rebekah and brought her back. And the moment they saw each other, they knew they were right for each other. She jumped off of that horse. She jumped off of that camel, and she went and she found him, and they became married. But, you know, we have a servant too. Listen, young girls, guys, instead of just running around looking and picking them by their looks, let the Holy Spirit find someone for you. In the case of my wife and I, when we first met, we knew we were right for each other. I'm not saying we had a great marriage in the beginning. We fought like cats and dogs, but eventually that settled down. But what happened was we knew from the moment we met we were right for each other. That helps through the times of hardships to know, no, we were right for each other, and that's what happened. So in Genesis 24, in verse 64, that servant was sent out to find a wife for Isaac, and you have a servant called the Holy Spirit. Simply say, Holy Spirit, I send you out. And in this case, what happened was Isaac didn't go looking. She was brought by the servant to him. This is what God did for Adam. And that was after all the work was done. He was in the midst of that working, and he finished it. He went to sleep, and this is what happened. It comes back to resting on the promises of God. If God says he's going to do something for you, then if you can trust him for it, God will do a whole lot better job than you can of finding somebody. So again, just get busy. In fact, what happened was, number one, he was working. Number two, he went to sleep. He was resting. And so I want you to understand, just get to work serving. Get to work serving people in the church, doing things in the church, getting involved with people. There's never enough ushers in church. There's never enough teachers in church. There's never enough greeters in church, because the point is they come up to a certain point, they're working for a while, and then they get called off into the ministry. And this is what God said here about finding a wife. And he brought the wife to them. This point goes on again. God brought Rachel to Jacob as he was working. As he was tending sheep, he saw Rachel one day. And that's what caused him to see her. With Ruth and Boaz, both were working at the same time in the fields when suddenly they noticed each other. And the Holy Spirit had arranged for her to work in that same field that Boaz owned. And here we have it again. And they went on to be early grandparents of David himself, and eventually in the lineage of the Lord Jesus Christ. So again, I met my wife singing in the church choir at that church I mentioned that my dad brought us to. I was singing in the choir coming home on weekends from college, and my sister called me one day and said, I think the girl you're going to marry just joined the choir this week. And I told her basically, shut up and mind your own business. I came home that weekend and I saw her, and the first thing I thought was, she is going to be my wife. I knew it, and she knew it too. So with that knowledge in mind, we dated for a year before we got engaged, and then we got married a year after we met. So again, we find this, but simply comes back to this. Throughout my history in church, I've seen God bring people. In fact, there was one girl at our church so concerned, because she even told me and my wife she was thinking about joining another church because all the nice guys, single guys in the church had been accounted. They were already dating and they were already married. She couldn't find a single one that wasn't attached or dating somebody. And she said, I'm going to go to some other church. And I told her, don't do that. I said, how sad it's going to be if you go to the next church and this guy comes to our church. And then you go to another church later on, he goes to this church. You'll be chasing each other. Why not stand still and watch the deliverance of the Lord? And so she did that. She agreed in prayer. She wasn't happy about it, but she agreed in prayer. And within a number of months, God called a guy to move from Arkansas to come to Tulsa who built homes, and they met in the church, literally sat across the aisle from each other. And they eventually got married, went to the mission field themselves. So what does it come back to? Well, I'm going to come back to this point we've been talking about. We found out how about now finding a mate for you, but how do you find the will of God? Exactly the same way. We had four points on Adam and finding a mate. Number one was he was working. Number two, he was asleep. Number three is God made a woman and brought it to him. And this, and the fourth thing was, is when Adam woke up, there she was. God brought the woman to him. I'm going to give you 4 points on finding the will of God. Number one, go to work. Get involved serving people. Get involved doing things around the church. Again, like I said, volunteer. This is how exactly how God wants you to do, and that's by tending his garden. His garden is the church of the Lord Jesus Christ. And God wants you there working around people because this is how God arranges for you to find that with the will of God. Number two is go to sleep. And by going to sleep, basically resting in God's promises, quit getting all frustrated and upset about it. Those that have believed have entered into rest, and you need to enter into rest. God is going to bring his will to you. And the third thing is God will create a perfect plan for you. Just like he created a perfect woman, took that rib and made it for Adam into that perfect woman, he has going to design a plan that is specifically just for you. It may be a teaching ministry like other people have, pastoring. It could be an evangelist. It could be a missionary. But you know what? It's going to be tailor-made just to you, to where it's perfect for you, for the very things that you know. You think, how can it be more perfect? God knows you like he knew Adam and made that rib into a woman. He will take you while you're resting in him and create a perfect plan. Then point number four is, like with Adam, he'll bring the will to you. Just like he brought Eve to Adam, just like he brought Rebecca to Isaac, just like, again, we find throughout the Word of God, he brought them to the person. He will bring his will to you. So point number one, go to work. Point number two, go to sleep. Point number three, God will make a perfect plan for you. And point number four, you won't have to run from church to church, prophets meeting to prophets meeting. He will bring his will to you and introduce that to you. Again, we find this throughout the Word of God. I can't find one place in the Word of God where people were praying when God brought his will to them. I find where he refined his will through prayer, but by discovering the will for their life, it was while they were working, doing things. We find in the case of the Old Testament, we find that Moses was tending sheep when he came across the burning bush. David was tending sheep whenever the prophet came to his house looking for the next king. Gideon was on the threshing floor. Elisha was plowing. And Elijah brought his will to him and put the mantle around him. And this is what happened in the New Testament. We find that when Jesus looked for disciples, he found them fishing. He found them collecting taxes. When it came to the parents of John the Baptist, they were working at long past the age of having children. They were working in the temple and they were lighting the candles, the lamps, the oil lamps in the sanctuary. And when the angel appeared to them, we find it throughout. And in the book of Acts, when we find the first ministers called after the day of Pentecost, they were helping the widows in the church, Acts chapter 6, and working in the church. And God said, while they were helping these widows, the first two that are mentioned, Stephen and Philip, occupy the remainder of chapter 6, all of chapter 7, and all of chapter 8 of those two men's ministries when they just got in there and started helping the widows of the church. This is how ministry finds you. This is how God will bypass a million people who are sitting on their duff waiting for God to send a voice from heaven or some angel of fire upon them or send some prophet by their house to tell them what they're supposed to do, when God is simply saying, I'll show you what I want you to do if you'll just get involved. If I find a person I can trust who will start serving people without pay, serving people without notice. They may be working in a back room with children somewhere. They may be working in a back room with youth somewhere. They may be just ushering people or greeting people at a front door. There's not a lot of glamour attached to that, but they're willing to do it because they're doing two things. They're proving they love God and they're proving they love people. By doing that, God simply says, I will bring my will to you. I'll bypass a million people. And I'm here to tell you, I had people in my church that graduated from Bible schools, from ministry schools, who sat there with their diploma, thinking the diploma would open a door for them, and they wouldn't get involved in church. God doesn't open doors for diplomas. God opens doors for workers. The Bible says, when he comes, will he find you doing? That's the most important thing. Doing is the key thing. Let's talk about Elisha for just a moment. In 1 Kings 19:19, here's how Elijah found him. And says, he, that is Elijah, departed from there and found Elisha, the son of Shaphat, who was plowing with 12 yoke of oxen in front of him, and he with the 12th. And Elijah passed by him and threw his mantle on him. When God sent him to find the next man that was going to replace him, he didn't find him in a prayer closet. Now, prayer, again, is important. Understand that, because probably through the prayer and his close association with God, while Elisha was working, he recognized Elijah coming. He knew what it meant when he threw that mantle around him. All this was bearing witness inside of him that this was how God was calling him to the ministry. But I want you to notice he was plowing. Again, it comes back to it. Most of the people in my church that got a call to the ministry were doing something. I sent ushers out to actually pastor churches. I sent youth directors out to take other positions in churches. I sent out people from the music department who weren't even leaders of the music department, but were faithful in the music department to be leaders in other churches. This is how, again, God populates. He looks for people that are working. It comes back to it. What are you doing for the kingdom of God? And you wonder why you don't know what God's will is for your life, is because he can't trust you. You can be called, even have a call on your life, but it's not going to actually open doors until he finds you doing. There's two points of a ministry. There's calling and there's separation. Paul mentioned this in the book of Acts in chapter 13, where the Holy Spirit said, separate, present tense, Barnabas and Saul for the work we're unto. I have called them. That's past tense. There comes a time between the time that you have got a call on your life to where the doors actually open up. And what fills that gap in is faithfulness. So faithfulness is what gives the call on your life. And then faithfulness after that is what opens up the doors for you to get into the ministry. What did Paul say? The Lord found me faithful. I was faithfully working for God when he found me and put me in the ministry. Again, we have this over and over again in the New Testament, is that the New Testament leaders found their call while they were being faithful to work. What did Paul tell Timothy? He said, Timothy, find faithful men among you who shall be able to teach others also. Find faithful men, present tense, who shall be, future tense, able to teach others also. When you find them, they can't teach. They can't preach. They're just faithful. They show up to church early. They hang around late after church and won't go home. You have to shoo them out the door to get them to go home. They just love the church. They just hang around you all the time. Anytime you ask for a volunteer, their hand goes up and they're already doing four or five things. They just love Jesus and they just love the church, and that's the ones to mark. In fact, that's what Paul told Timothy. Find those faithful men who shall be able to teach others also. In finding the seven men in Acts chapter 6, he said, find men of good reputation. You know them. They're hard workers. He said, full of the Holy Spirit and full of wisdom that we can appoint over this business. So what he was saying was, find faithful workers first of all, next of all, filled with the Holy Spirit, filled with the Word of God. And I don't care what their qualifications are. We can teach them qualifications, but we can't teach them faithfulness. They're either faithful or they're not. Are you faithful?
1: To contact Bob Yandian Ministries, visit our website at bobyandian.com or call 918-250-2207. 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
2: Paul told us in Philippians chapter 1, verses 3 through 5, I thank my God at every remembrance of you, always in every prayer of mine, making requests for you, all with joy for your partnership in the gospel from the first day until now. 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I know joy is mentioned quite often, but the partnership is the real issue. The only church that made itself a partner with Paul, in fact, he mentioned them three times for their faithfulness to give into his ministry. Paul saw the gospel and the teaching of the Word of God as a team effort. I do too. I pray for my givers, my partners, my fellow ministers of the Word of God. Many of you have been with me since the beginning. Others have joined me through the years. 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
5: I have been on a mandate about deception. How many is it getting in you a little bit? Are you thinking about it? Okay, so when you go through the day and things come at you, hey, wait a minute, he's a deceiver. He's a liar. That's the way you got to think of things. So let me review, and we're going to continue through this on the armor of God, because the armor is for you to live a life to what? Avoid. If the enemy can't deceive you, he can defeat you. I'm gonna drill that in you. If the enemy, what? Deceive you, because the only thing he has, the only tool he has, is deception. That's it. The father of lies, Jesus called him. He can only deceive. We know this by a certain Ephesians 6:10, but you know, the first thing Jesus told his disciples when they asked him what the signs of the times were, he said to them, do not be deceived. I believe that if he was here preaching right now, he would say, do not be deceived. Listen, you don't have much time left. I just come for a short time. I'm coming back. But I just want to give you a little message. Don't be deceived. He is smoke and mirrors. He's a dirtbag and a very bad magician. So do not be deceived. The ball's in the other hand. So where it all started this year was a scripture that just rocked my world and changed the momentum in my life. And I hope, I believe it's doing the same in yours. Do I have some agreements? Okay, and it's going to give us back the advantage. Remember when I talked about tennis? Is there any tennis players in here, by the way? All right, one over there. One. Back there? Okay, I didn't know that. Y'all are tennis players? All right. Ah, anybody? Okay, so tennis, you know that in tennis they have that word advantage, like it's part of the score. Well, it's time for the body of Christ was designed to have the advantage. God has given us these things to have the advantage, and this has given me the advantage. And you know, when you have the advantage, you have more confidence, less pressure. Ephesians 6:10, here we go. This is the one. Finally, my brethren, be strong in the Lord. Be strong how? You? In the Lord. And the power of his might. Put on the whole armor of God that ye may be able to stand against the wiles of the devil. Now, what's so interesting about this is what? What's interesting about what really just opened this verse up? Come on now, some of y'all. The word wiles is the word for what? Deception. So if you translate, meditate, and use, you know, finally, my brethren, be strong in the Lord. Put on the whole armor of God that ye may be able to stand against the deception, the deceit of the devil. So it doesn't say his power. It doesn't say sickness and disease and things that we seem to stand against. It doesn't say that. It says deception. So the next verse, so here we go, review, describes the war. And I went into detail about this. Now, hopefully, because I had a few questions from people when I said it's not a people problem. I understand people can be a problem, but that's not what we wrestle. That's not who we wrestle. And if you do and you get off on that, then you're deceived. I understand people can be a problem, and the deceiver can use them, or they're just doing it themselves, and they're flesh, and they're just being a problem. But they're not the ones that we wrestle. For we wrestle not against flesh and blood, right? But against what? Principalities, powers. It's a spiritual war. And the next verse gives us the remedy, the response, what to do, how to live a life avoiding deception. The next verse gives the remedy or response, wherefore, take the whole armor of God. And I thought that was so interesting that he right before he even says the armor, hey, listen, if you're battling against people, you're fighting the wrong fight. Wherefore, take on the whole armor of God so that ye may be able to stand in the evil day, and having done all to stand, stand ye, stand. I guess what? The response to deception is what? Putting on the armor. Now, each piece of the armor is very important. And each piece of the armor gives an indication of where deception comes from. Man, I'm telling you, if this was my team, and I feel like it is, and I'm the coach, man, we got it. We even know what they're going to do. We have their game plan. We have where they're going to attack us. Oh, good. That's what they think. So he goes in and he talks about the loins girt. There's another word. Ye girt. Girt ye. Come on, don't be so religious. Don't be so dry and brittle. You want to know why I use those two words? Because we're going to talk about that today. They're dry, brittle, and you end up cracking and crackling and you just don't move in your face. Now, get ready. So loins girt about with truth. What's the truth? The word. And you girt up. Are you girded? Sounds like girdle. I'll tell you a funny story about a girdle. I separated my back in football, and it took three doctors to pop it back in. And this is back when they didn't have stuff like they have now. And there was inflammation and different things like that, but I finally had Honeyacre, Doc Honeyacre, who was on the board of Brother Hagin. And he was a faith guy, and he believed in with me. So he believed that and used my faith to get back on the field as quick as I could. And the other doctor says, you won't even be back on the field. But we got back like 2 weeks later, but he said, Chip, we got to do something. Can you get one of your mom's girdles? I really never thought I'd be telling this story publicly. Does any of y'all remember those girdles that, and they had straps? And I mean, it was so hard to put on. And I couldn't hardly bend down even. So girt ye. Praise the Lord. Man, that girt was girting me. So, Lord help us. So in other words, is the Bible the central part of your life? That's what it means. He was talking about the belt. Paul was able to see. He's going to talk about the Roman armor, and he had a lot of time to look at it and probably even talk to him about it. The Holy Spirit is helping him show him that we have a spiritual armor and we need it. And what held everything together for a Roman soldier was the girt, the belt. And it held everything, the girdle. They wore them. So the next thing was the breastplate of righteousness. We found that out. We talked about that. Jesus wore it, and so do we. And the shoes of peace. So when Paul wrote this letter to the church of Ephesus, he gave a full description of the spiritual weaponry that God has provided us to stand against deception. Now the shield. Notice I didn't say faith. Now this is where the Lord showed me this. We're going to talk about the shield. Above all, take your shield of faith so you'll be able to what? Quench. Shield and quench. Shield and quench. This is not so much, this is what I believe. This is not so much about your faith. It's about the condition of your faith. Now, stay with me on this. When you study out the shield, you'll find out that the Roman shield was big as a door. It was door-shaped. It was oblong. It was tall and wide, and it would cover you from head to toe. And that's how big the shield was. And I believe Paul is talking about something else. Because not so much about your amount of faith. Get more faith. No, he's talking about the shield quenching. He's talking about your shield being in condition to quench. Yes. Your faith to quench. Yes. You have enough faith. Everybody look at me. Yeah. You have enough faith. Don't you dare let another preacher anywhere tell you don't have enough faith. Yes. You have enough faith. Don't let the devil deceive you. I don't have that. You have enough faith. Can we get that part down? Now, don't get me wrong. Are we to grow in faith and ever increase our faith? Yes. There's nothing wrong with that. It'll help you. It will behoove you. But understand, you have enough faith. Let me explain. Romans 12:3 says God had dealt to every man the measure of faith. So how much faith has God given you? Here's the answer. Enough. How much faith has he given you? Okay, all right. So chill out with worrying about if somebody has more faith or God gave them more faith. No, he's given them enough and he's given you enough. You can increase it, but you had enough to get saved. And that's enough to move a mountain. Oh, y'all. He gave every man enough faith to get saved, which is the biggie. And that's enough to move any mountain. Any mountain. So you have enough. So this is not what it's about. Let's dial into what Paul is really talking about. He's talking about your faith quenching. What condition is your faith in? I'm getting this. The Roman shield was multiple layers of animal hides. You get all this from who? Rick Renner. Up to 6 layers of animal hides that they would tan and woven really tightly. So you can imagine how tough 1 layer of leather is. 6 woven, tanned, dried, and it would become like steel. I mean, it was tough. So, but the issue with it, and I'm sure that Paul had talked to these soldiers, and the issue was that if you didn't take care of it, if you didn't condition it daily, it would become stiff and breakable, and it would break apart and shatter and could explode, especially if a fiery arrow or dart hit it. It needed to be conditioned daily so that it could quench any fiery. It needed to be fresh and pliable, able to quench. It was vitally important to the soldiers to know how to take care of it. And so the daily routine for them would, you know how Rick Renner is. They would wake up and right beside them, the first thing they'd do is they would awaken in the morning, is grab the vial of oil and the special oil that they would rub, and they would smear it, and they would put saturate a cloth and smear that cloth, and they would rub that shield, and they would get that in there. And they had to do that every day. If not, the shields would crack under pressure. Faith will crack under pressure from the deceiver because it's not conditioned daily with oil. He's not talking about how much faith you have. Paul is specifically talking about your shield of faith quenching, right? We have enough faith to combat deception. It's door sized. It'll cover you from head to toe, but it requires a treatment of conditioning daily, right? Oil is a type and shadow of the Holy Spirit. The Holy Spirit is the anointing. That's the conditioning of your faith.
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7: 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Nehemiah 7:5 says, "So my God put it into my heart to assemble the nobles, the officials, and the common people for registration by families." 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This resulted in the people feeling part of God's movement, leading them to provide the resources, money, and labor needed to rebuild the city. 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
1: Chapter 25. These are also Proverbs of Solomon, which the men of Hezekiah, king of Judah, copied out. It is the glory of God to conceal a thing, but the honor of kings is to search out a matter. The heaven for height, and the earth for depth, and the heart of kings is unsearchable. Take away the dross from the silver, and there shall come forth a vessel for the finer. Take away the wicked from before the king, and his throne shall be established in righteousness. Put not forth thyself in the presence of the king, and stand not in the place of great men. For better it is that it be said unto thee, Come up hither, than that thou shouldest be put lower in the presence of the prince whom thine eyes have seen. Go not forth hastily to strive, lest thou know not what to do in the end thereof, when thy neighbor hath put thee to shame. Debate thy cause with thy neighbor himself, and discover not a secret to another, lest he that heareth it put thee to shame, and thine infamy turn not away. A word fitly spoken is like apples of gold in pictures of silver. As an earring of gold and an ornament of fine gold, so is a wise reprover upon an obedient ear. As the cold of snow in the time of harvest, so is a faithful messenger to them that send him, for he refresheth the soul of his masters. Whoso boasteth himself of a false gift is like clouds and wind without rain. By long forbearing is a prince persuaded, and a soft tongue breaketh the bone. Hast thou found honey? Eat so much as is sufficient for thee, lest thou be filled therewith and vomit it. Withdraw thy foot from thy neighbor's house, lest he be weary of thee and so hate thee. A man that beareth false witness against his neighbor is a maul and a sword and a sharp arrow. Confidence in an unfaithful man in time of trouble is like a broken tooth and a foot out of joint. As he that taketh away a garment in cold weather, and as vinegar upon nitre, so is he that singeth songs to an heavy heart. If thine enemy be hungry, give him bread to eat, and if he be thirsty, give him water to drink. For thou shalt heap coals of fire upon his head, and the Lord shall reward thee. The north wind driveth away rain, so doth an angry countenance a backbite.
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4: Welcome to our Monday's broadcast of the Gospel Truth. I'm Andrew Womack, and today I am going to continue to teach something that in the previous 2 weeks I did a teaching that we entitled Prosperity, and I took this from our chapel services in Caris Bible College. And so I had a dozen or so chapels, and we only took four or five of them. And so it was an abbreviated thing, but I was talking about prosperity and doing it God's way. And today I want to just kind of do a follow-up. I have this teaching entitled Lessons from Elijah that covers the entire life of Elijah. But today what I want to do is just cover something that I've entitled Welcome to Your Place Called There. And this is just the first teaching in this series on Elijah, and it also deals with prosperity and God supplying your needs. And so this is going to be a supplement to what I was talking about in the two previous weeks. It will not be as complete as my entire teaching here on Elijah. I not only have this book, but I have CDs, DVDs, a USB, and even a study guide that will go through the entire life of Elijah. But I just want to focus on a portion of this primarily out of 1 Kings chapter 17. And I tell you, these are some of the most important things that God has ever shown me. I say that about just nearly everything I teach, but it's because everything I teach is really, really important. And I only share things that are coming from my life, things that God has spoken directly to me. I'm not just listening to somebody else and parroting something I've heard them say. These are things that God has spoken directly to me. It's made a huge difference in my life.